0: Ford, who just wrapped up a high-stakes trip to meet with U.S. lawmakers and is preparing for more. Sean Jeffords reports.
1: Well, you know something? I just love the American people. I love the U.S.
2: Premier Doug Ford striking a conciliatory tone this past week. It comes after Ford wrapped the first of three planned trips to the U.S. this month ahead of Kuzma talks. And after a high-profile event with the U.S. Chamber of Commerce was canceled. Ford has been a frequent critic of Trump for months. And liberal strategist Charles Byrd says the goal could now be to soften Ford's message ahead of the trade talks.
3: And he's not been afraid to say things that Prime Minister Carney hasn't been in a position to say, but obviously you can only push that so far.
2: Conservative strategist Larissa Waller says while Ford won't be at the Kuzma table, he can help in other ways, speaking with industry groups and lawmakers close to Trump.
4: The people who surround Donald Trump and who frankly donate to Donald Trump and influence Donald Trump, they like Doug Ford, and they think that Doug Ford has a point.
2: Kuzma formally opens for review on July 1st. Sean Jeffords, CBC News, Toronto.
0: A BC community is facing a flood threat from a glacial lake that could burst its banks any day now. Last week, the lake measured 24 meters deep. Once it hits 30, an evacuation order will be issued. Jen Ford is an official with the Squamish Lillooet Regional District.
5: This is a canary in the coal mine situation where they understand this glacier and the speed at which it's changing is a real indication of what could happen on other glaciers within the area.
0: There are two dozen properties under evacuation alert just northwest of Pemberton, BC. Finally, Air Canada has reached a tentative contract agreement with about 11,000 mechanics. Their union says the deal includes a landmark wage bump, though details remain confidential until a ratification vote is held. Also, Air Canada's board of directors still needs to approve the deal. That is your World This Hour. For news anytime, visit our website, cbcnews.ca. For CBC News, I'm Kaz Bovin.
6: And now, quickly, your provincial weather forecast for the night ahead. We're seeing a partly cloudy sky overnight tonight in Winnipeg and a low around 10 degrees. We also have a risk of another thunderstorm, windy as well. Slight chance of showers in Brandon tonight, a low around 9 with wind from the north. Dauphin, a low of 9 with a good chance of showers. Flin Flon, a chance of showers, a low around 9 with a risk of thunder. Thompson, partly cloudy, a low around 5 degrees. And on the bay in Churchill, a low of plus 2 and rainy with wind from the north. 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
7: Look, every Spielberg movie is an event, but I'm really excited about Disclosure Day because it's got all the things that you'd want out of a Spielberg movie. You got aliens, you got a government cover-up, you got car chases, you got moments that are trying to make you weep. But does Disclosure Day rise to the standard that he set with E.T. and Jurassic Park? I'm El Amin Abdul Mahmoud, and this is Commotion. Rad Simon plays here, Adam Naiman is here, Ashley Ray's here. Hello to all of you.
8: Hello.
9: Hey.
7: I feel like I should be saying hello to you in like the alien clip. That Emily Blunt, but I'm not going to do that because it sounds like that on the radio. Okay, let's just get right to it. Have a listen to this.
10: Good morning, Kansas City. Let's take a look at today. Today is today's.
11: Do you understand what she's saying?
10: I hear it's gibberish. I can't understand it.
11: And I can.
7: I can. That is a trailer for the new Steven Spielberg movie. It's called Disclosure Day. You got Josh O'Connor. You got Emily Blunt. Rad, I'm going to ask you to do us the favor of setting this up for us. What are we getting with Disclosure Day?
8: I mean, in some sense, you're getting Steven Spielberg returning to the territory of Close Encounters of the Third Kind and E.T., right? Because once again, they are out there, right? But this time, I mean,
7: they be there. Exactly. Presumably, yeah, you gotcha.
8: I mean, but this is mainly like a chase movie and a whistleblower movie, right? Because you got basically Josh O'Connor and Emily Blunt. They are the ones, they're of the truth is out there camp, you know, trying to spread the word that the aliens, not only are they out there, they've been living among us or they've been among humans for a long time. Yeah. And not only that, but there's also this, paramilitary agency that holds top secrets that have been not only lying to the public and hiding the fact that aliens are among us, but also torturing aliens in these kind of inhumane, violent experiments for all these years, which is what basically radicalizes the Josh O'Connor, Emily Blunt character to then want to spread the truth about the existence. And that's how you get this chase movie where, you know, they're

0: They're driving cars through farmhouses, and they're jumping on moving trains, and even like just navigating a newsroom with the typical Spielbergian flair. Like he literally has a newsroom scene that just looks amazing because of how he moves through that action.
1: And
0: the whole while, like, you know, when I talk about these truth teller characters, of course Emily Blunt is the standout here as the weather woman who you heard with the clicking sounds. She also takes on these kind of Spielberg kind of plays with her being a sort of a religious figure as a truth teller. I mean, she is a news person. She's out there to spread the word. She literally speaks in tongue at some point. And ultimately she's someone who has this, like, they both understand this alien language. She has a certain superpower. Her superpower is really empathy. You know, she's an empath. She could see the hurt in people. And that's where Spielberg will insist, ultimately, this movie is all about empathy.
1: Okay, I have so many questions just based on the premise alone. But to me, Adam, everything that Rad just outlined is like, those are the things that I generally associate with Spielberg, right? Like, these are like, he kind of set the standard for how we look at those things, the way that we receive a lot of that kind of filmmaking. When you think about this movie, how does it measure up to his previous gigantic movies?
2: Well, it's a double bind, right? Because it can't measure up to them in some ways. Those movies are deep in the collective memory, the collective unconscious. He put them there.
1: He did that.
2: So in some ways, that's the real subject of the movie. Not can Steven Spielberg measure up, though that's not part of it, because this movie is constructed as a highlight reel, not just through his sci-fi movies. Like, there's elements of the Sugarland Express in this movie. Rad mentioned The Newsroom. I think it's a very post-coded movie, right down to the Richard Nixon cameos in both of them. The Daniel Kellner's name sounds an awful lot like Daniel Ellsberg in the Pentagon Papers. I mean, there is that self-citation. To me, there's like the two questions. There's the interpretive lens of seeing it through Spielberg or contemporary geopolitics, which, believe me, there's a lot we could talk about. But then there's also the question of just how does it work as a movie? The reason we have so much invested in Steven Spielberg is because when he's good, his things work perfectly as movies and they are entertaining and people eat their popcorn and then you write the dissertation.
1: Yeah.
2: To me, the dissertation on this movie is way more interesting than the entertainment value, which is variable. Some of the craft is really kinetic and exhilarating and some of it is sloppy.
1: Yeah.
2: Some of the sense of convergence is really urgent and some of it is so circuitous and makes so little sense. And I'm not a plot guy.
1: You're sitting there going like, hey, you set this up. How could you not pay that off? That's not you normally.
2: No, but what I am is someone who feels that when Spielberg is good, you feel like you are in safe hands and dexterous hands. And here those hands are they vary from kind of firm to shaky, and it makes for an odd viewing experience. It's comforting, but it's frustrating. And then there's also this little matter of like, how is a movie written?
1: Yeah.
2: And while it's Spielberg's story, it's David Koepp's script.
1: Yeah.
2: And there's some disparity there.
1: Okay. I'm interested in that particular dichotomy, Ashley, the idea of, as a dissertation, this movie is very interesting as a sort of a thriller blockbuster. Maybe it's a bit uneven for Adam. How did you receive it as like, hey, it's the first weekend of summer, we're going to go see a movie and I want some popcorn. Did you receive it that way?
3: I did.
1: Let's go.
3: I was all in. I had my popcorn. I was all in. I got to go to a press screening that usually they're kind of boring. Press, we've seen these things. We don't care. We don't react in the theater. But there were a lot of influencers and regular people who also were just in on the ride. We were all gasping and jumping when we were supposed to. So I didn't have my expectations. I am not a big summer blockbuster person, but this made me kind of go, we're back. Something that isn't based on nostalgia or a franchise. And I had fun. Colin Firth, always great. Colman Domingo, come. It was a fun watch. I had fun with people.
1: Yeah.
3: I do think there is this deep message. I don't feel it's as heavy or hitting you in the head as something like Don't Look Up. And to me, it felt secondary to how much fun I was having.
1: Yeah. Adam, Ashley, that's what it sounds like when a fun person goes to see a movie.
0: Her saying she enjoyed herself with the influencers felt like a real backhanded jab at her. I was like, what?
2: No, it wasn't the influencers. It was the regular people.
3: I was like, yes. Yeah, man. Like, aliens.
1: Yeah. Well, okay, but to that point, though, like, okay, I want to do both things. I want to have fun with this conversation, but also, like, the fact that Spielberg is the one that wants to do this with this movie, that's the thing that can't be ignored, right? Like, I mean, like, listen, the last time we talked about the last Scorsese movie, and Scorsese in his 80s, he's going back and revisiting some of the images that he gave us, but subverting them in certain ways. Spielberg, 79 years old, going back to some of the images that he gave us, but also subverting them in certain ways, or at least interested in playing with them. Does this feel like to you you rad. Like, it's a movie where Spielberg is trying to say, these are all the ways that I set you up to think about the world and think about your imagination, think about space and think about aliens. But also, I'm coming at it from a different perspective because maybe you didn't hear me clearly.
0: Well, you know, I mean, first of all, I think your Scorsese comparison's interesting because in a way, this feels like a coda to Close Encounters and E.T. in the way that Irishman felt like a coda to Goodfellas and Casino, where it's like you're in the same territory, but you're adding another chapter to see, like, okay, what happens next, right? Yeah. So plot-wise, and of course, Adam mentioned all the other ways he's kind of referencing his own whole canon. And we were talking about this earlier, but it's like, how relevant, how functional is kind of Steven Spielberg's ethos today? Like, how his sentimentality, his ideas of empathy and building empathy and building connections, how relevant, how much can we connect to that in this moment? Because this is a movie that is very much Spielberg trying to reassert some of his themes in the world of today. And when I say the world of today, you watch this movie, it is a world that is on the brink of World War III. There's all of these violent conflicts happening all over the place. There is this agency that uses it's not a government agency, but a paramilitary agency, a corrupt agency that uses technology to surveil and to manipulate the public. Yeah. It's the public is being lied to, like all of these things that resonate. The fact that I mentioned how these truth tellers are radicalized by videos of violence done to these alien figures. Yeah. You can see how so many protests of today, that makes me think of how people are radicalized by seeing Gaza, the footage of carnage in Gaza. Yeah. So there's all these ways where this movie is gesturing to our world without being pointed at about it. In fact, the opening scene is a wrestling match. Hmm. A wrestling match where the wrestlers are wearing blue and red, right? Meanwhile, in the stands is Josh O'Connor's character carrying the secrets of the world while he's being chased by these agents. So it's almost like the spectacle of bipartisan politics is there in the wrestling match where these wrestlers are tearing each other apart. But there's bigger things happening, bigger things that could connect the world.
1: Yeah.
0: And I feel like, you know, so Spielberg is trying to be like, you know, they're like all of this bickering of the world. Yeah. Like, we could set this as there's possibly some wondrous hope out there that could help us connect us better, that can get CNN and Fox News to report on the same story in the same way and get us all on the same page.
1: But of course, this is making a movie saying you didn't quite understand me. Is Spielberg also doing the same thing here?
2: Well, it's interesting. Spielberg, what Rad is talking about the imagery, I mean, Spielberg makes images like We Breathe. It's effortless for him. He conveys visual information. It's not that he's not trying, but it's effortless for him. I mean, this is a vocabulary that he speaks eloquently.
1: Yeah.
2: It's when the movie tries to say things that it either fails at articulating them or, without spoiling the end, it can't really go into them. It's kind of like the movie is like, you're going to hear the most beautiful music ever, and then you don't hear the symphony. I mean, in Close Encounters of the Third Kind, those notes don't say anything, but they give the movie a shape and some fulfillment, and an experience is conveyed. Here he comes right up to the edge of being like, and here's what I've got.
1: Yeah.
2: And then it's like the generous reading is, it's ambivalent, project yourself into it. Or the negative reading is, he doesn't have much except for the idea it would be good if we all listened to one thing. I think what he wants us to listen to, not narcissistically, I want to be clear, not narcissistically, but nostalgically, is him and a very old-fashioned liberal 70s to 90s coded idea of the media, which is you could all switch on one channel. I agree with Ashley that it's not like don't look up, but it's kind of like just look here. and if you look here, it'll be fine.
1: Be okay.
2: And the fact that the news anchor is, a few people have pointed out, she's very AOC coded. And so the way that she looks is very interesting. This anchor towards the end, not Emily Blunt, obviously, but this woman who's sort of managing this feed near the end where the revelations are coming. And yet she keeps saying, oh my God, I can't believe what I'm seeing, what I'm feeling. And I'm like, I don't believe it either because I don't feel it.
1: I see.
2: The insistence, the more the movie insists on feeling, at least for me, and it's not because I'm an irregular person. I'm a very regular person. The more I was looking at the monitor. The more the movie insists on feeling, the more the feeling got drained out or reminded me nostalgically of how when I even think about the end of E.T.
1: Yeah.
2: As an 80s baby, I tear up.
1: Yeah.
2: But I don't, for me, I don't hear.
1: I'll tell you this. Everything that you guys just said made me want to go see Disclosure Day. I have not seen it yet. Just to have the experience of like, it's this battle of am I thinking or am I feeling, and where do I end up falling on that spectrum? We got to leave it there on this movie. My name is Alamin Abdelmahmoud, and this is Commotion. Ashley Ray is here, and Rad Seven Play is here, and Adam Naiman is here. So I want to talk about something that we've been talking about before. Last week on the show, we talked about the movie Obsession. Just to remind folks, Obsession. It's an indie horror movie, costs $750,000 to make, currently projected to make $250 million worldwide. So this week, the film's art director, Sally Choi, she went viral on Instagram because she revealed that she made $6,700 after tax for her work on set. That's not a lot of money, but that's based on a rate of $300 per day for about a month of filming. Ashley, I'm going to go to you on this because that post has kind of like sparked a lot of debate, a lot of conversation about whether workers should be entitled to a, you know, a bit of a piece of the pie if a low budget film kind of ends up blowing up the way that it did. You've worked on a bunch of sets that don't have a lot of money. How are you feeling about Sally's decision to go real public with her receipts?
3: Yeah, I mean, you know, you make a decision in the creative industry. It is a constant decision of, do I pay my bills? Do I follow my craft and my passions? I have been on Netflix shows where I'm paid a $700 day rate, and I know they're going to make hundreds of thousands off of this. Mm. And I've done indie movies that I'm just incredibly passionate about that I know I will be lucky if I get lunch on. And you make those decisions because, sadly, that is our industry. It can't be entirely driven by people who want a lot of money or can afford to pay a lot, because then that poor art kid who wants to make a tiny film can't do it. So you accept those things. It isn't like she took this position not knowing the rate, not knowing that it wasn't a union production. So you negotiate with yourself what you can do. And I do think we all want a better world. We all want a world where it is normal to negotiate for earning from the back end for people who aren't just actors or below the line, you know, crew members.
0: Yeah.
3: And we all want that, but it is not the norm right now. It's something you have to advocate for yourself. And I think a lot of newer people in the industry don't know they have to speak up for themselves. Yeah. This isn't an industry where that rich corporation is going to look out for you and go, oh my gosh, you don't know that, you should ask for back end. You should put this in your contract. You should ask. That's not going to happen. So I think that's the frustrating part for someone who is new in this industry. The person who brought this all up had only done one credit before this. And so I think for her, it was a lot of shock of like, wait, this is how it works. And yes, and that's what we've been trying to change. That's why we went on strikes. But that's not really happening yet.
1: I was gonna say, like, the degree, like, when I see those posts from Sally, like, my reaction to them isn't, hey, it's illegal for you to not give me this money. It's more like a, you should, you know, wouldn't it be nice, because this movie made a lot of money. It's like kind of like the right thing to do sort of tone. In her post, Sally says that she hopes this revelation and others can maybe turn a tide in the industry, Rad. Can you see that happening through like a call out posts like this one?
0: Yeah, I mean, I could see it happening because it's not like the structures aren't there for this happening. Like, we've There's precedents. Yeah. Like, you've had like the guy, you know, the movies like Sing Sing and Jockey, where everyone gets paid the same rate, right? Yeah. And there's an equity participation with everyone involved. Ben Affleck and Matt Damon's company, Artist Equity, it's based on that model where everyone has kind of a participation stake. They get an equity stake in the project.
1: And I love a praise for Ben Affleck moment, so thank you for offering
0: that. It comes few and far between for me. But, you know, I mean, and then, you know, like, and the thing is, like, the interesting thing about their deal is that, because even like, you know, in the era of streaming, you don't often get back ends and royalties, right? Like, there's no box office participation, but then Netflix, Ben Affleck and Matt Damon, their company, Artist Equity, has some deal with Netflix where all the participants get a bonus based on viewership numbers, right? Yeah. So there's models, right? In terms of Sally's post, so maybe she can shame everyone into doing some version of that.
1: That's the hope, I think.
0: The unfortunate thing for her is she won't get a part of that because the unfortunate thing about anyone who speaks out, even if they're speaking out about something that is right and justifiable, they will be the ones that get punished for it, for not being grateful, for taking it public. And so that's a sad reality of, you know, saying the right thing, maybe in a way that kind of bites the hand that feeds.
1: Yeah, I mean, the reality is, like, you know, like, if you work on set, if you work on a film, like, you get paid up front. You don't benefit from the, you know, from how much money the movie ends up making. But Adam, to quote Moneyball at you, you know, the first person through the wall, you know, always gets bloodied. And there's something to be said about someone like Sally saying, I'll take the hit, but I got to point something like this out.
2: This was her disclosure day. And I do think that if she was a pasty white dude like Curry Barker, people would jump on her an awful lot less because the tone of the attacks on her are unbelievably nasty on social media, which is separate from the issue that's being raised. I want to zoom out a bit, which is something that Obsession doesn't do with the relentlessly center-focused camera. This movie has broken people's brains. And I don't really want to talk about it as a movie, but because it is this heteropessimist, male-female film that in some ways is so ugly, in some ways very naive, in other ways very clever, and it's a horror film that's made so much money.
1: Yeah.
2: It is one of the most rancid discourse movies I've seen in a long time.
1: Now, as in the discourse is rancid, or the movie itself is rancid?
2: As in the discourse around this kind of rancid movie, yes, and intentionally rancid,
1: yeah,
2: is more rancid than I can remember. It is kind of like if the internet had existed when Fatal Attraction came out. Also not a particular, not a particularly good movie, but a movie that got its hands into a can of worms.
1: Yeah.
2: So I'm arguing that even though this post has nothing to do with the content of Obsession, and she's not criticizing the movie,
1: yeah,
2: the degree to which this went viral is tied a little bit to the YouTube horror thing that's going on with this in backrooms. But this movie in particular, yeah, I've observed firsthand,
1: yeah,
2: people are very crazed over this film. What people write about it, what people accuse the fans of it of thinking, or the haters of it of thinking, yeah, it has people just in a tizzy.
1: I hear that. I mean, maybe it's like, I rarely let my cynical side come out, but I'm going to take it for a walk for a moment.
2: It's so fun. You should do it all the time.
1: But I hear that and go, you know what that sounds like? Sounds like a strategy. That sounds like a plan. I go, like, how do you make more movies, yeah, that sort of deliberately go, this movie's for the discourse. It's not a movie that's necessarily for the filmmaking, yeah, part.
2: But when you hear that Jason Blum is going to make like $15 million off the movie, he does, yeah, own the Blum House. It is called the Blum House. But you're like, he didn't make the movie. He certainly didn't design the sets. You're like, yeah, this is how the industry works. But to Rad's point, sometimes just saying it out loud, or to Ashley's point, sometimes saying it out loud, that is the value.
1: Yeah.
2: Saying, yeah, that.
3: And it is also, he invested in it. Like, people, I think, often forget there are these investors who put money to make the movie at all, and yeah, they do have to get paid back.
1: Yeah. I mean,
3: and it's also the issue of just union, non-union, and yeah.
1: I can't believe you guys made me take my cynical side up for a walk. I'm going to put it back in the cage because I want to shift gears to a movie that is entirely the other side of the vibe of Obsession. So let's talk about this movie that's going to be, I really hope it becomes a big hit.
4: Madam President, we have an emergency. The situation is ongoing, but we have our people monitoring it from every angle.
5: Tell it to me straight.
4: There's a Glamazonian Express headed directly into a massive storm.
5: Now tell it to me gay.
3: Oh!
1: That is a bit of Stop That Train, which is a new action comedy starring RuPaul alongside a bunch of alumni of Drag Race. You get to see their faces. It's just constantly like cameo after cameo after cameo, including, by the way, Ginger Minj and Jujubee. Those two play stewardesses who have to stop this runaway train from going towards disaster. And that's, and then RuPaul, of course, plays the president. Rad, we normally go, hey, Rad, you don't like stuff. Tell us why you don't like this movie. But it turns out, you actually like this movie as much as I do. Why do you like it?
2: I had a good time,
1: funny. Rad had a good time for once.
6: And, yeah, and also kind of sweet. It was, yeah, funny and sweet. But yeah, no, I think, yes, like the gags were very fresh. You know, you have a lot of lively, fun performances, not just from the stars that you mentioned, but also like RuPaul and, yes, Brooklyn Heights, and even like Sarah Michelle Gellar getting in on this action. It feels like everyone involved was there because they wanted to have a good time with this material, yes, right? It was almost like a passion project. It was only made in like 19 days, Adam Shankman kind of steering that. I mean, the movie is very much like, what if the stars of Drag Race remade Airplane? And it delivers on all the joy, yeah, I think, like, that presents.
1: Yeah.
6: But I think I also have a soft spot for Adam Shankman.
1: Yeah.
6: Adam Shankman, he's the guy you might know for like directing The Wedding Planner and the second Hairspray movie. And I know, yeah, like a lot of it is like him being, he's like a hired hand to liven up these bubblegum projects that you could be very cynical about. Yeah. He kind of won me over with a movie called Bedtime Stories in 2008. It's literally Adam Sandler reading bedtime stories to kids. Like, it's a kids movie.
1: And Adam Neyman's doing a, yeah, thumbs up. That's how much Bedtime Stories is a hit.
6: Because, yeah, it's the kind of movie you could be so cynical about, but Adam Shankman really committed to making it fun,
1: yeah,
6: and lovely. Aww. And so that's, you know, so I kind of love that now he gets to do that with a movie that he's not a hired hand on, that, yeah, he could really, like, you know, it feels like a passion project.
1: Adam Neyman is making his cynical movie critic face, so I'm not going to go to him next. I'm going to go to Ashley Ray. Ashley Ray, what's your vibe on Stop That Train?
3: I also liked this one. I got to see great, yeah, fun movies this week. Yeah. I saw this one also with regular people, and oh my gosh, we were all laughing. I mean, I am biased. A lot of comics I love were in this. Matt Rogers, who we heard, Guy Branum, yeah, who worked on Hacks, is absolutely hilarious in it. To me, I felt like it is the better version of that early 2000s silly comedy coming back. You know, we have this, yeah, scary movie reboot out that is horrible. And this movie captures what that scary movie mess was trying to do by coming back, but it does it so, so well. I just had a great time. It was so fun.
1: Adam, did it melt your cold, cold heart?
2: I don't know. I have a very warm heart. I watched this movie alone in a creepy dungeon after sending my kids to bed. On the laptop. No, I mean, the movie is very sweet.
1: Yeah.
2: And I think Ashley mentioning the recent scary movie is very instructive because I kept thinking between them, so why does this work and the other one doesn't? It's not just approach or talent or tone. It's kind of vibes.
1: Yeah.
2: The recent scary movie is interesting as them reclaiming a project that was taken from them by Weinstein. And in that sense, I don't find Scary Movie funny at all, but it's kind of affirmative and triumphant for the Wayanses, but it's not funny.
1: Yeah.
2: This is so low stakes. No one's upset about anything. They are so happy to be hanging out, and there's like a few slightly more famous people on set, and they're happy to be hanging out. I think that when camp is done well by people who are having a good time, even if it's not militant or subversive, it doesn't really express anything except their desire to have a good time, that's fine. And to Ashley's point, it's much funnier than the new Scary Movie. Even though I find the new Scary Movie very interesting, this is a better time. Yeah.
1: No, I will say though, like, I started this movie not sure what to expect, and I caught myself smiling. Like, I didn't realize just how good of a time I was having. Like, there's something about this movie that kind of like sweeps you along with the amount of fun that it's having, to the point where like even Rad managed to have fun, and like and Rad.
6: And for the record, I did watch it alone in my bedroom, so I didn't even have the energy of the room, and like in a dungeon like Adam. So it works. It reaches you where you are.
1: I really appreciate your time. I really appreciate the energy, and also the willingness to go regular people, also movie critic dungeons. I did not know that was the range that existed on the show. Thank you to all of you for coming on the show today. You guys are the best. Thanks again.
7: Thanks for having us.
1: Of course. Thank you. Rad Simon Play and Adam Naiman are film critics in Toronto. They were right here with me in our studio. Ashley Ray is a comedian and podcaster based in Los Angeles.

That is Electric Circus featuring Nelly Furtado. It is part of the soundtrack that producer Boy Wonder has been making for Canada Soccer of the World Cup. That compilation album is called What If It All Goes Right? It's out everywhere now. That's it for the show today. My name is Alamin Abdul Mahmoud. This is Commotion. See you soon.

Each week, we bring you a different crime told by the storyteller who knows it best. I'm going to be talking to people who have spent years, even decades, thinking about some of the most riveting and complex crimes in recent history. These are the people who know all the ins and outs, every twist and turn. And even if you think you know everything about a case, these storytellers are going to bring you something new. This is Crime Story.

0: The Biggest Loser was a huge hit, a reality show that turned dramatic weight loss into primetime entertainment. And for 17 seasons, millions of people watched contestants train under sometimes very cruel conditions, often getting berated by celebrity trainers, and all the while cheered on by a culture that seemed to despise fat people. The show has been off the air for nearly a decade now. And since then, many people have asked why the show was so popular and what were the costs that contestants paid to be crowned the Biggest Loser. Skye Borgman is the director of the Netflix docuseries Fit for TV, a series that looks into the hidden costs of the reality show, the people left scarred by it, and maybe a new definition of true crime. Skye, welcome back to Crime Story.
1: Thank you so much for having me.
0: So I felt good. I actually hadn't watched The Biggest Loser, but I did know what it was. But just in case, can you give us a sort of an overview of the show?
1: Yeah. So The Biggest Loser first aired in 2004, and it was a weight loss reality competition show. And there were, at the beginning, two trainers, and they had two teams of people. And these teams were competing against each other to see who could lose the most amount of weight. And they did this through physical challenges, through temptation challenges.
0: Yeah.
1: And they were competing, and whoever lost the biggest percentage of body weight at the end of the show won $250,000.
0: And this was really kind of the height of reality show TV, with not a lot of questions about what we were watching, right? Like, this came after Survivor. This came after these like massive hits. And I'm sure networks were like just jumping over each other, trying to figure out how to get that next big one.
1: Yeah. I mean, it was a time really where people were realizing, and networks were realizing, and producers were realizing, the cost of producing reality television was reasonably low and the viewership was incredibly high. So a lot of reality TV was coming out at this point in time. And I think it was really easy to get shows greenlit. And this one in particular hit really, really big and spoke to a lot of people.
0: It was so interesting that you got so many people involved. I mean, really, wow, you got everybody to talk about it. But the guys who came up with it, they didn't expect the hit that they got.
1: I think they thought that it could have been a hit. But of course, you know, when you're doing shows like this, I would expect that you don't really know. And so
0: right.
1: When it became such a hit to them, I think they were very pleased. And they also didn't, as they said in the documentary, they didn't have a really good sense of what this show was. And they were sort of making it up as they went along, especially for season one and doing all of these different challenges. And they started learning a lot about what was working and not working for them.
0: So what was working?
1: So let's sort of frame how we talk about what's working, right? Because
0: yes,
1: it's like what makes good TV? I guess that's maybe a better way to talk about
0: it. And it depends on who's defining working, right?
1: Right.
0: Yeah.
1: So what was making good reality TV were these challenges and these temptation challenges and these physical challenges and putting all of the contestants into pretty extreme conditions. And what wasn't making good TV was counting calories and seeing people diet. And so really seeing them work out, seeing the contestants puke, seeing them faint, seeing them in all of these different circumstances, that was making really compelling television.
0: What did the contestants tell you about what their days and weeks were like?
1: Yeah, they were grueling. I mean, they were working out for 6 or 8 hours a day. They were talking about burning 6,000 to 8,000 calories a day. They were eating very small calories, 800 to 1600 calories a day. And basically they were completely focused on losing weight. And then they'd get ready, you know, there's also the filming aspect, right? Where they have to kind of show up and film the next challenge or tell the stories about their past. And so they were working out, stepping away, doing the TV stuff, doing the interviews, doing all of this, and then going right back to working out.
0: And there were two trainers that were there the whole show, which I actually never realized, but that's so interesting. So these were these sort of like the anchor of the show. Can you tell me about the two trainers that they had on the program?
1: Yeah. So there were two trainers. Bob Harper was there from episode one, season one, and he was there through the very end. At various different times, Jillian Michaels was the other one, trainer that was there in season one. She at times left the show and came back, left the show and came back. So she was kind of off and on. And then there were some other trainers too. Like when she would leave, they would bring another trainer on. And then sometimes because the contestants, there were so many contestants who wanted to be part of the show, sometimes they'd have a third trainer come on. So the trainers were in flux. The one constant across the board, as far as trainers were concerned, was Bob Harper.
2: And you got Bob Harper. It was very interesting to hear from him. And we'll get to the part that sort of turned the celebration of the show into a more controversial issue. But initially, for most of it, he was very, very proud of the work that he did on the show and who he was portrayed as.
1: Yeah, exactly. And that's one thing I really give Bob so much credit, because his interview was unapologetic. I mean, he stands by what he was doing on the show. He stands by who he is, what he's created for himself. And he really did, I think, set out to help all of these people lose huge amounts of weight.
2: So you introduced us to a number of the contestants that went through the program. One of them was a woman named Joelle. And, you know, she came on and she was there with her friend, and they made this great video to get them picked. And they seemed that they were going to be this great, energetic sort of part of the program. But Joelle's experience, even on camera, got pretty bad. Can you give us a sense of sort of the beginning of Joelle's experience and then sort of as things started to kind of break apart?
1: Yeah, I mean, Joelle wanted to go on the show for many of the same reasons that other contestants wanted to go on the show. She felt like she needed a little extra push and a little extra help to lose weight that she'd been wanting to lose. And when she was applying, the particular season she was applying for was a couple season. So in order to apply, she needed a friend or somebody else to sort of go on the show with her. So she approached a friend of hers, Carla, and they were accepted onto the show, and they went on the show together. But they were kind of like oil and water. They didn't really get along on the show. And I think the producers kind of realized that. And so they cut together scenes where they were fighting, and they cut together these scenes in a way that kind of amplified the tension that Carla and Joelle were feeling towards each other.
2: But Joelle had trouble with her trainer, Bob, too, right?
1: Yeah. So that's one of the things that really comes to light in our series. And it was bad when it happened a number of years ago as well, but they were at odds for sure. And there's one particular instance, and we have it in the documentary, where Bob feels as if Joelle isn't giving this exercise her all. And he's yelling at her, and he's yelling at her in a pretty violent way. And you can see how agitated and how angry he is. And Joelle just seems like she's trying her best. She's doing what she thinks he's asking of her. And they really, really, really get into it. And watching it back, it's hard to watch. It's hard to see.
3: It was hard to watch.
1: Oh, I mean, it's just like the screaming and the yelling and how belittling it is to Joelle. And you can see her sort of taking it on and listening to it and trying to fight back. But it's a really hard scene to experience and to watch.
2: And the dynamic, Joelle is a Black woman, Bob is a white guy, and then she's surrounded by the contestants. And I don't think there were any other Black contestants that I can remember in the gym with her there. So she's really getting dressed down. A Black woman is getting dressed down by a white guy in front of a bunch of people. Like there are those dynamics that went with it.
1: Absolutely, there are dynamics of racism, I think you can easily say, that were happening on the set. And I think it's also true, you know, that they were the relationship between Carla and Joelle. And I think that there was certainly opportunistic. The producers were being very opportunistic and wanting to place behaviors onto this pairing

0: that didn't really exist, but they kind of just amplified them. And Joelle talks about it, where she talks about, you know, wanting to put these two Black women at odds with each other.
1: Yeah, and make her the angry Black lady, which is like a trope that we know gets put out there.
0: Yeah.
1: What was it about The Biggest Loser? I mean, you've done a lot of documentaries. What kind of drew you to the idea that this was the reality show that you wanted to look at?
0: I think what drew me to this one more than anything was my memory of it. I wasn't like a fan of the show, but I watched it and I watched a number of seasons of it. And my recollection of it was very mild, I thought the show was inspirational. And that's what my memory was this was an inspirational show. You're seeing people come onto it and lose all this weight. And I thought, well, I can do that too. And so when I went back and started, you know, when we started talking about the show with Netflix and with Boardwalk, and I went back and watched shows from 20 years ago, I was kind of shocked and ashamed that I didn't see it when I was watching it to begin with, the shame and the belittling and the really, really, really harsh tactics that were going into this and how people were being really mistreated. And I hadn't seen that before. I just walked away from it thinking it was inspirational. And so I felt like if I had that recollection of it, then many other people probably have the same recollection of it as well and thought that it was something that was a little bit more inspiring than it was. And look, even the name, The Biggest Loser, right? It's got this... Yeah.
1: It's terrible.
0: It's terrible. It's terrible.
1: It's terrible.
0: I know. And the producers even talk about it. Like, they wanted it to be sort of terrible so that people would watch it. And that's ultimately, you know, I mean, when you sort of start peeling the onion back, millions of people watched it. And the question is, why? Did they watch it because it was inspirational? Did they watch it because they wanted to see fat people being made fun of? Did they watch it to see these people fail? Did they watch it to see them succeed? And I think all of those things are probably true.
1: Oh, for sure. I agree. It's so interesting you said that. I was trying to, the idea that you could feel like it was inspirational. And then you go back 20 years later and you're like, that is the opposite. Can we dive a little bit more into that? Is there one thing when you say it's now shameful versus inspirational that you saw that was like, oh, this was the example of the real problem on the show?
0: I mean, I think it really goes to like the food tower, building this food tower of temptation with people had to use their mouth to sort of build a food tower as tall as they could. And that's season one, right? And these temptation challenges were there throughout the duration. And some of them were asking people to do things that they didn't want to do, but like rewarding them with a call home or a visit with their kids if they ate these pieces of pizza. And so the logic to it and is it something that's healthy or health forward was just not there. It was completely for ratings only.
1: And dangerous. I mean, there's one episode, I forget, you have to tell me which season, where a woman nearly dies.
0: Yeah. Yeah. Tracy nearly dies there. It's the first day and the busload of contestants is taken to a Malibu beach and they're asked to do a 1 mile run on the beach in pretty hot weather. And at the end of it, she collapses meters away from the finish line and has to be medevaced out and has a serious, serious, serious health condition called rhabdo. And her organs are shutting down and she has to spend days, if not weeks, in the hospital.
1: But she goes back.
0: She goes back, yeah. And I think it was a real, you know, she had to go through a bit of a reckoning with herself, you know, on what was important to her. She knew the health risks. She knew where she was. But she did, at that point, feel that the medical staff, and especially Dr. H, was behind her. And she talks about it on our series, that she felt like he was taking care of her. And she stuck with what he said, which was, don't work out. And that caused a big rift with the trainers, because the trainers very much wanted her to work out. But the medical staff, Dr. Huizinga in particular, said, don't work out. It could be really unhealthy. And she listened to him.
1: And there was a moment that the tension between the trainers and the doctors and the medical staff was starting to show. But there was one particular moment where even the public sort of turned against, I don't think is the right word, but issues with the program. And it wasn't over moral objection to making fun of people who are overweight. It was about a steroid or a coffee pills, right?
0: Caffeine, the caffeine supplements. Yeah. So on these later seasons, there was a caffeine supplement, and it came to light within the show that one of the trainers had given caffeine supplements to her contestants, and that gave them an unfair advantage. Now it's come out since our show came out that trainer was Jillian Michaels, and she says that there was no ban on caffeine supplements. The people we talked to said there was a ban on caffeine supplements. So it's kind of a he said, she said at that point, whether or not caffeine was allowed or whether it wasn't allowed.
1: But it became public, and it became sort of the first moment where the show started getting some bad press.
0: Yeah, it became public, and the show came out and kind of called Jillian out on camera saying she did this, and they allowed a contestant that had been voted off the week prior on another team to come back and to participate. And so it was a big revelation. It was a big controversy for The Biggest Loser at the time.
1: Jillian Michaels doesn't speak to you guys, does she?
0: No, she didn't want to do an interview with us.
1: Nothing illegal happened to these contestants. They went on, they signed their rights away, they made a TV show, they were going to do that. But where do you see the victimness in this program? Because I also don't want to label somebody a victim if they don't feel that way. So can you tell me a little bit about where either they feel like they're a victim, or you sort of see that they were taken advantage of that way?
0: Yeah, I mean, I think it really goes back to each participant's own personal story, right? I mean, there are people who participated in The Biggest Loser, like Hannah and Olivia, who had such an amazing and positive experience. They dropped a lot of weight, and they changed their life from that moment forward. And they have such great relationships with people they knew on the show. And then there are other contestants like Joelle and like Suzanne Mendonca, who came away from the show having PTSD. And they talk about having PTSD and just carrying with them the shame that they felt, and just the way that they were treated that was magnified because it was a show. And they come away, and it's like you said, it's not a crime, except it is, because it shouldn't not be a crime to treat people badly and to push them to the extreme limits of their abilities, to the point where they're fainting and throwing up and getting rushed to the hospital.
1: Yeah.
0: And dying, nearly dying. Yeah.
1: Yeah. Did the producers ever recognize that problem now, that in hindsight, do they see the way that they portrayed people and pushed people as problematic?
0: I think the producers speak for themselves pretty well on the show, on our series. And while they believed wholeheartedly in what they were doing in the show that they were producing, I think there's definitely some hindsight that enters into it. But above all, especially from what they say on the show, they wanted to transform people. And that's kind of the monologue that ends up happening. And that's what they still believe they did.
1: I believe that. Yeah, they still believed. Speaking of, did anybody keep off the weight? I mean, the amount of weight people were losing were in the hundreds, right? I mean, it was a lot of weight.
0: It was a lot of weight over a short period of time.
1: Yeah.
0: Right. I mean, a reasonably short period of time. And so if you look at some of the contestants we talked to, many of them kept a lot of the weight off. Many of them gained a lot of the weight and more back. So I think that when they're talking about statistics, and I think, you know, that most people who lose huge amounts of weight gain the weight back, the same is true for The Biggest Loser.
1: But it was very unhealthy weight loss. I mean, those tend to be the people that don't keep it off.
0: Yeah. And I don't know if I ever, and like when I went back and was watching the season after season after season of The Biggest Loser, I don't know that there was ever that much talk about, you know, healthy weight loss and at what rate you should be losing weight. I mean, even in our series, the producers talk about they had sought the help of professionals and said, how much weight can you lose? And the healthy recommendation was 2 to 3 pounds a week. And then they're like, well, you don't have a show at 2 to 3 pounds a week. So they wanted to push the envelope there. And I don't know that there was really the really deep conversations about what is that weight that you're losing? How much muscle are you losing as part of that weight? How important is muscle? I mean, I think that they're working out, and so there's some healthy elements there, but how much weight they're losing, it a lot of it is fat, because they have a lot of fat to lose. But this idea between weight loss and fat loss was not something that was really talked about on the show.
1: Just one point where Dr. H starts to cry over something, right? Can you talk about that a little bit?
0: Yeah, you know, he still feels incredibly emotional over The Biggest Loser. And I think he's able to look back at it and see what he feels he did right and see where he wishes he had been able to do more. And he's got a really strong connection to a lot of the contestants. And one of them really is Tracy. And they still have a good connection. They still are in contact with each other. And they ran a marathon together not long after the show, after she left the show. And so he continued relationships with a few of the contestants. So did the trainers. I mean, Jillian still has relationships with people as far as I know. And I know Bob still has relationships with people.
1: And it was interesting, like Tracy, you know, it was so sad. She talked a lot about how her marriage was falling apart and she knew. Did that get broadcast on the show, or was that something that you just were able to sort of ask her about later?
0: She never talked about her relationship on the show, on The Biggest Loser show. She confided in Dr. Huizenga, but it was off camera. And it's really more than the weight loss, the dissolution of her marriage was really what was driving her to stay on the show. This need to, I think, take control of her life back. And she wanted to find the strength and the ability to do that. And she was able to, and she went back. And It's so telling to me and kind of so heartbreaking when at the end of our series, when she's looking at a picture of her family and she's like, that was the last picture we ever took together. And she feels sadness about the loss of the family as she knew it at that point in time. And so it was a big motivator for her.
1: Was anything done for the contestants' mental health? I mean, so much with hundreds of people coming through who some of them have eating disorders and other things going on. Did any of that factor in?
0: I mean, not as far as I know. I mean, you do hear, you know, people in our series that talk about, well, people could email me anytime they wanted to, you know, that we've got open lines of communication. Again, it's a little bit of a he said, she said. Were those lines of communication open? Some contestants felt they were. Others felt a brick wall, that they reached out and never got a response. We do know that there was nothing really formal set into play. There was no aftercare that was sanctioned or set up by the network or by the production company or from anyone really involved in The Biggest Loser. It was really once that show is finished, once the finale is filmed, everybody's pretty much on their own. Now, there were press opportunities. You know, people were asked to be on Kelly and who was it at that point? Regis, I think.
1: I think Regis.
0: It's Jeff Probst in the clip that we have, but he was taking the place, I think, of Regis. And so there were these press opportunities. And I think that that was something that people really enjoyed, that contestants enjoyed, because they'd done so much and they'd come so far. And so there was some level of like being able to really celebrate that. But in terms of like having any significant or substantial or regimented aftercare, no,
1: there wasn't. Do you think there'd be an audience? Do you think The Biggest Loser could launch in 2025?
0: I mean, I really want to say absolutely not. But I think maybe. I mean, I really do. I think, look, they tried to relaunch it again with Bob coming back as the host. I feel like we want to think we've come a long way. We as human beings, we as a community, that we don't judge people the way that we did 20 years ago, the way that we did 10 years ago. But I think we do. I mean, I really think that those feelings are still there. And that's why I'm glad that we had Aubrey Gordon on our show as well, because she really gives us a lot of perspective on what people continue to go through in this day and age, and it's not good. And I think more than anything, what I'd love for people to take away from the show is just kind of a self-knowledge and a self-realization of your own thought processes, what you're thinking, what you're doing, what you're saying, how you're looking, and to really start to think about people as people and not as bodies.
1: Yeah. I mean, it's interesting. If you think about reality shows of the 2000s, mid-2000s, it sort of feels like that's our TikTok today.
0: Yeah, you know? I think you're right. Yeah, I mean they were pretty explosive. A lot of these shows, and you look at the ones that have stood the test of time. I mean, Survivor is still on, and look, Survivor went through a fair amount of controversy as well, but it's still sort of, that's more of an exercise in human behavior more than anything else. Yeah. And they've shifted the way that they do things, and they're able to do that. I just don't know if The Biggest Loser had the kind of format that was as nimble as Survivor.
1: Yeah, that's interesting. They sort of talked about that, didn't they? How they had to start to push things because it was becoming the same.
0: Yeah, and because people were expecting it, you know? And so the contestants got bigger and bigger and bigger, and they were expected to do these bigger and bigger and bigger physical challenges, which those two things probably shouldn't be put together.
1: Yeah. Okay, well, Skye, thank you. It's a great program. I mean, I really enjoyed it. It's so well put together, and you do walk away really thinking about, like you said, what responsibility you had as an audience member and if we've changed at all.
0: I hope we have, and I hope we continue doing so.
1: Great. Okay. Thank you.
0: Thank you.
1: 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Our producers are Nikki Manfredi and Hadil Abdelnaby. 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Our digital producer is Emily Cannell, and our YouTube producer is John Lee. Our senior producer is Kate Evans. 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
3: This Week in This American Life, Pablo has big dreams. He very recently started painting portraits of members of Congress. Undeterred, he tries everything he could think of to get his work hung inside the Capitol for generations. What happens? That's this week.
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5: From CBC News, The World This Hour, I'm Mike Miles. After 106 days of war, the U.S. and Iran say they've agreed to immediately end fighting on all fronts, including Lebanon. Pakistan says the deal will be signed in Switzerland on Friday. Steve Futterman with the latest.
6: Now, many more details need to emerge, but right now, Donald Trump is saying the deal with the Islamic Republic of Iran is complete. He says, congratulations to all this on a post on social media. Iran initially did not confirm the agreement, but on its state broadcaster, IRIB, it said the U.S. was forced to accept an end to the war. Now, Trump says this will reopen the Strait of Hormuz. That, he says, will let the oil start flowing again. The text of the agreement has not been released at this point. One sticking point still that could be unsolved and delayed for further negotiations is the future of Iran's nuclear program. That has been the thorniest issue in these talks, and it may not have been resolved. Steve Futterman, CBC News, Los Angeles.
5: Now, there's been no word whether Israel and Hezbollah have agreed to the terms. Israeli forces were striking targets in Lebanon just hours before the deal was announced, prompting threats of retaliation from Tehran. Iranian officials have warned their forces will keep their finger on the trigger if the agreement is breached. This announcement comes as Washington is gearing up for Donald Trump's 80th birthday celebration. Crowds are gathering near the White House, which is hosting a UFC fight on the South Lawn. CBC News spoke to people there to get their reaction to the U.S.-Iran deal.
7: Going to war in the first place wasn't a good idea. So this is a great news, and we hope that both sides and all the leaders involved in this will go through with it.
8: I think it's wonderful. I think actually the president's played his cards right. I know it's taken a little bit longer, but with that, I think it's going to pay off in our best interests anyway.
5: The Middle East developments will likely be top of mind for G7 leaders meeting in France this week. That's where Prime Minister Mark Carney is heading after wrapping up his trip to Ireland. As Kate McKenna tells us, he made time during the official visit for personal

0: half of a two-day official visit in Ireland, the first from a Canadian prime minister in almost a decade.
1: The way I view it is this is the ties of many Irish people to Canada. It's what Canada represents for many people around the world, force for good.
0: Kate McKenna, CBC News, Aha Gower, Ireland.
2: To put out a fire sparked by the crash. U.S. aviation officials have been sent to determine the cause. And Brazilian authorities are trying to determine why two helicopters collided into each other over Rio de Janeiro today. Fire Brigade spokesperson Fabio Contreras says five people on one of the aircraft and a single occupant on the other were all killed in the collision. There are unverified reports 32-year-old American singer and comedian Oliver Tree is among the dead. None of the identities of the crash victims have yet been confirmed by officials in Brazil. Tree was sent to play Toronto in August. And that is The World This Hour. For news anytime, visit our website, cbcnews.ca. For CBC News, I'm Mike Miles.

0: And now a quick look at your provincial weather forecast for the night ahead. We're seeing a partly cloudy sky overnight tonight in Winnipeg and a low around 10 degrees. We also have a risk of another thunderstorm, windy as well. Slight chance of showers in Brandon tonight, a low around 9 with wind from the north. Dauphin, a low of 9 with a good chance of showers. Flin Flon, a chance of showers, a low around 9 with a risk of thunder. Thompson, partly cloudy, a low around 5 degrees. And on the bay in Churchill, a low of plus 2 and rainy with wind from the north. 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
1: From WBEZ Chicago, it's This American Life. I'm Ike Sriskandaraja in for Ira Glass.
2: Pablo, does this feel like a Icarus story to you?
3: Maybe, potentially.
2: What part?
3: Well, Icarus dies. Not that part.
1: This is Pablo Manriquez. And he recently survived his own personal Greek tragedy. He's a reporter in Washington, D.C., known him for years. And this all began when a ripped open package showed up on his front stoop.
3: It's late winter, 2022. I find a box outside of my apartment. Inside is a canvas, a couple, like the four primary colors, a paintbrush, and a palette. It just seems like a sign.
2: Yeah.
3: So,
2: and that's like, what's the sign?
3: It was just, I thought to myself, somebody painted every painting in the Capitol and the White House and the Department of Justice, all these agency buildings, they have oil paintings. And yet, in the 15 years that I've been in Washington, I've never met an oil painter.
2: He had this light bulb moment. That could be him.
1: It wasn't the first time he decided to become a new Pablo. When we first met, he was doing PR work, but he decided he wanted to be a reporter no matter what. So at 37, he moved into a flop house and began freelancing for small publications. And now he spends his days chasing down politicians in the halls of Congress. He made it happen. So with these art supplies, he began to imagine this other life for himself. And he made a Pablo kind of plan.
3: So I was, if I become an oil painter, I would basically be the only oil painter I know. And in some sense have like a monopoly on oil painting in Washington. You know what I mean? Like if you want an oil painting, especially a portrait, you have to come to me.
1: What Pablo lacks in skill and experience, he compensates for with heat-seeking opportunism and blinding self-confidence. It can rub people the wrong way, but I appreciate the hustle.
2: Pablo, it's so funny to me that you're trying to pick one career in a dying industry by supplementing your income with another dying industry.
3: Yeah. Reporting an artist, it's like the two poorest. It didn't make any sense to a lot of people.
1: But it made sense to Pablo. Pablo looked down at the new tool.

0: in his hands, and then tilted his head skyward. Even as Icarus did before him, he saw a way to soar where no mortal had dared to soar. Our show today? Myths in real life. What happened next to Pablo and other daring actions by mortals challenging their small lives? And a cameo by a real-life god. Because, you know, the gods get mad if you don't include them. And I'm too busy to get smote. Not today, Hades. Stay with us. Act 1, Icarus. So, Pablo Manriquez in Washington, D.C. had received these art supplies, perhaps discarded by an Amazon package thief, or perhaps a gift from the gods. And he figured, there's all these big egos in town who would love to be memorialized in oil portraits. Well, I could do that for them. Even though Pablo himself had never painted a portrait in his life, or painted anything for that matter.
1: I had sort of a clear vision in mind of what I needed to do. I needed to learn how to paint a face.
0: Politicians have them. You can't sell a portrait without one. Pablo finds a YouTube channel called Paint Coach. It has a 10-minute crash course. He follows along, he starts moving paint around on the canvas, and he's hooked. In his head, he's already competing with the legends who are hanging on walls around town. He just needs a first subject to paint. It's got to be someone widely recognizable, someone distinct, and iconic. So he picks Mitch McConnell.
1: He's always had super, super loyal staffers. I mean, I imagine he's, according to his book, The Long Game, he's run out all his enemies and installed all of his friends. So I was hoping to find Mitch McConnell fans to buy Mitch McConnell paintings. Another thing I did, I looked up on Etsy, I looked up on the typical places where you would go to buy an oil painting, and I couldn't find any oil paintings of Mitch McConnell. If I painted 5 paintings of Mitch McConnell in a week, I had the only 5 paintings of Mitch McConnell in existence for sale, right?
0: After a few tries, he gets one that looks enough like Mitch McConnell. So he posts a few pictures of his progress, and someone notices the next day.
1: I was walking through the Senate, and one of his aides kind of came out of the woodwork and was just like, hey, man, these paintings of our boss that you're posting on Instagram are really cool, but could you maybe paint him smiling, you know? I was just like, boom, hell yeah, I can paint him smiling. I can paint him smiling.
0: Whoa.
1: All day long.
0: Have you ever had a picture in your office of your boss smiling at you? If you have, you might be living in a country where the name leader is preceded by great or supreme. I'd like to take this moment to say, I am grateful to work here at This American Life, where the company reimburses half the cost of the smiling portrait of Ira that we are forced to hang in our offices. Pablo delivers his first smiling senator to Mitch McConnell's staffer. And then he gets a request for another. And another. He's 18 Mitch McConnells deep before he stops to catch his breath. Were those Mitch McConnells, in your opinion, were they good?
1: I can't think of a single Mitch McConnell I ever did that was good.
0: But they were good enough. He sold the first small one for $25, the next one for $50. Eventually, he settled on $500 for 24 by 36 inch paintings. Pablo is becoming a prolific painter. He paints Nancy Pelosi, Ilhan Omar, other politicians. He takes a commission for a lobbyist's dog. Just by his own force of personality, he's making it happen. At the State of the Union, Pablo set up an easel in Statuary Hall that's overlooking where all the members of Congress and the Supreme Court justices pass through. And Pablo, in his white painter's coat with headphones on, he captured the scene on canvas live.
2: Here, this is something that is a side project of yours?
0: Yeah. C-SPAN interviewed him as he painted. And then, late last year, in December, he got a phone call from a friend's number, someone who used to be a policy advisor in the executive.

0: branch. I picked up and I was just like, hey, man, what do you need? I'm kind of busy. I hear on the other end of the line, hey, Pablo, you're a great artist. This is Joe Biden. I'm like, bullshit, bad, like very funny, right? He's like, no, I'm serious. Hey, Jill, put on FaceTime. And bloop, bloop, bloop, like the FaceTime noise plays. And I'm looking at Dr. Jill Biden. And I'm like, oh my God, I'm so sorry, ma'am. I'm so sorry for cursing. I did not mean to say BS in front of you. Yeah, this is real. And she handed the phone back over to Joe Biden. And he was just like, you're a really good artist. This is a really great portrait of Jill and me.
1: If you've been wondering what Joe Biden's been up to since leaving office, well, mystery solved.
0: He knew the photo that it came from. It was from the 1970s when they first met. Mm-hmm. So it was an oil painting of them when they were young. And I was on FaceTime with the president. There were probably 25 reporters in the press gallery filing their stories. And pretty soon they were all gathered around me and we were all talking to Joe Biden, you know, like the Washington Post, the AP, like the Bloomberg, HuffPost. We're all talking, Fox News, Daily Caller. We're all looking into the camera and talking to Joe Biden. And he's just telling everybody how bomb my painting is. I was like, that was awesome. That was awesome.
1: This is the part of the story when Icarus, with wings cobbled together with wax and feathers, experiences the miracle of flight. Hey, I can see my Minotaur from here. Well, for many mortals, this level of success is thrilling and enough. But not for Pablo. Pablo has a bigger goal. He wants one of his paintings officially hung in the Capitol, approved by a committee and hung by an entity known as the Architect of the Capitol, the only people allowed to drive a nail in the wall. Pablo wants to be immortalized in these halls of power.
0: I have no legacy. Like, you know what I mean? And while no one might remember any story I write ever, right, the painting will be there for centuries. Centuries if it's on the wall.
1: Maybe you've been wondering this whole time, what do these paintings look like? So, to be totally honest, Pablo's improved a lot. But he's doing work that looks like it's made by a talented art student. Maybe a folk artist. The colors are pleasing. You can always tell who it is he's painting. But it's not, you know, John Trumbull's painting of the founder signing the Declaration of Independence, or any of the other museum-grade paintings hanging in the Capitol Rotunda. Of course, that does not stop Pablo. And a couple months ago, he saw a way to make his dream happen. In February, the House voted to rename the Press Gallery after Frederick Douglass, who, among many other things, was also the first Black reporter to cover the Capitol. There's going to be a little renaming ceremony and press conference. Well, it just so happened that Pablo had made a portrait of Frederick Douglass. It had been leaning against the wall in the press gallery for the last 2 years. So Pablo quickly hatched a plan. He's going to grab his painting, sneak his painting into the room where the ceremony is going to take place, and slip it onto a table where everyone can see it.
0: I scoped out the room. I was like, oh, there are artifacts about Frederick Douglass here. Like there was this ledger of sales and stuff like that under glass. I was like, I'm going to go grab my painting and put it on the table. And I did. It's like a pop art portrait of Frederick Douglass with a yellow background, like a distinct yellow background.
1: It's a pretty big canvas, nearly life-sized. And it sticks out compared to, say, the items on loan from the Library of Congress. But nobody says anything. Then the VIPs come in. There's the Speaker of the House, Mike Johnson, Representative Byron Donalds, the bill sponsor, and there's even a living descendant of Frederick Douglass. Traditionally, at a press conference like this, the press are there to cover the event, not insert themselves into it. But Pablo is Pablo.
0: And when Mike Johnson came in, I showed it to him. I showed it to Byron Donalds. He's like, oh, yeah, there. And that's when Frederick Douglass is... grandson was like, that's great. That's great.
1: Probably not grandson.
0: And then I kept walking. So I was like, okay. So Frederick Douglass's grandson is cool with this. Byron Donalds is cool with this. Speaker Johnson is cool with this.
1: He gets a selfie with the lawmakers and his painting.
0: Everybody loves the painting. So let's get it hung on the wall officially.
1: To do that, Pablo just needs the permission of something called the Standing Committee of Correspondents. These are a group of Pablo's own peers, other working journalists. So he writes them

0: letter donating his painting to the committee and asking that they hang it in the newly named Frederick Douglass Press Gallery. A couple weeks later, the Standing Committee of Correspondents meet. The first new business on the agenda that day is to take a vote regarding artwork.
1: And they voted no. They said no. I was just like, oh my God, I still don't know exactly why.
0: Did you ask any of them?
1: No.
0: Pablo was not discouraged by this decision. Of course he wasn't. He was like, well, if they don't like this Frederick Douglass, I'm going to make them a much bigger Frederick Douglass. And if they don't like that, I'll paint a smaller one. And I'll keep painting and donating Frederick Douglasses until the dam breaks and they all go up. I thought that sounded like a lot of work. At least more than, you know, asking them why they said no. So I reached out and got a hold of the meeting minutes. The problem was not about the size or the quality or anything like that. The problem was that Pablo had crossed a line. The thing that they voted on wasn't at all about your painting, but a broad rule that would apply to all future situations.
2: Well, what was the rule?
0: Don't bring a painting? No, it's not don't bring a painting. It's that no credentialed reporter will be able to make artwork that hangs on the walls of the Capitol. Is this the first time you're hearing that?
2: Yeah. And that's written down?
0: Yeah, it was a 4-1 vote. Now, how does that make you feel?
2: Kind of sad.
0: According to a statement from the Standing Committee, they were worried about what precedent it would set, what conflicts of interests hanging his painting could cause. And Pablo hadn't gotten permission from the event organizers to put his painting into their event. Icarus, son of Daedalus, soaring over the aisle, was enthralled by his own new ability. He couldn't help wanting to go higher. Pablo, son of Luis, didn't want to only stay in the back of the press conference with the other scribes. Couldn't this event to honor Frederick Douglass also honor Pablo too? Maybe if he'd asked permission, gone through channels, this all might have worked out differently. I floated that idea by Pablo.
2: Was there another way to do it? Yeah. But I still think this was the best way.
0: Even when you're thinking about it now, reflecting on it?
2: Yeah, because the humility could not possibly have created that scenario to begin with. At every point along the way, it was driven by ego.
0: A lot of it was ego.
2: Maybe like 91, 92%. I definitely wake up every morning excited to be Pablo Manriquez.
0: Ego. It's what makes you pick up a box of stolen art supplies and think, without any experience, I will be a transformational force in the U.S. Capitol. But it's also ego that propels you to the front of a press conference with your painting under your arm and sends you crashing back to Earth. The Potomac is lousy with wax and feathers. A couple hours after we talk, Pablo sends me a note. He's back in the Capitol. He says for the first time, he feels small in this place that once made him feel big. The next day, he sends me another note. He sounds like himself again. He figured it out. He's launching his campaign to run for standing committee.
3: But luckily, I'm not eligible to run for the standing committee for at least another year, if not two. So I decided that while I can't be on the ballot until probably 2028, I am going to start campaigning on Monday. So I registered the domain dailypressgallery.com and I started writing an agenda. Part of my agenda is, of course, to repeal the prohibition that they put on journalist art in the Capitol.
0: You never hear about Icarus the next day. Did you know he just made some small adjustments to his wing

0: If you want to see Pablo's paintings or follow his campaign for standing committee, he's at Pablo.Manriquez on Instagram. That brings us to Act Two, Cerberus. You know how in Greek mythology there's Hades, where everyone goes when they die? You gotta cross the river Styx to get there. And then there's this gate with this three-headed dog, Cerberus. He's guarding the entrance, and he's supposed to make sure only actually dead people enter. This story is about a real person in America who stood at those very gates, which is not the easiest job, it turns out. At least not right now. Nadia Raymond talked to him about it.
1: When Jeremiah Schofield started working at the Social Security Administration, the SSA, the first thing his boss said to him was, if you're looking up your ex's records, your own records, or looking up someone famous, don't. We will know. Then they made him read Title V of the U.S. Code Section 552A, the Privacy Act, the actual legal text of it. That's how much they wanted to drive the point home. The Social Security Administration is the caretaker of these truly massive databases of personal information. They use it to send Social Security checks, disability payments, and in order to do that accurately, given how there's over 300 million of us, they keep master files. Jeremiah says they have all sorts of information from all sorts of moments in your life. Where you were born, your Social Security number, your mom's maiden name, your citizenship status. All of it stored in giant files.
2: Your master earnings files will show every job that you were, you ever worked at, and it would show how much money you made at all of those different jobs.
3: At every job people have had?
2: Yep. And then you have the disability control file, which actually gets into disability-related information.
1: That's for people who collect disability.
2: Things like what your disability, there's like listings of codes for if you have, a cancer or if you have some other type of ailment. And so it would have all of that information in it.
3: Okay.
2: And so then it's very sensitive information. We've always treated those records as though they're things that they cannot be let out to anybody.
3: Like they contain people's whole lives, basically.
2: That's right. At very sensitive moments in their lives.
1: The point of the many rules governing these lists and files is not just privacy, though. It's about making sure all this information is used only for its intended purpose, by the book. And Jeremiah, from what I can tell, is a by-the-book kind of guy. There's one database with arguably more power than the others and a name to match. It's called the Death Master File. It's a master list of all the dead. Well, all the deaths recorded since the dawn of Social Security. It has millions and millions of names. People get added to it when they die, their name and their date of death. If you get accidentally added to it when you are not dead, it can mess up your Social Security payments, sure, but also your bank accounts, all kinds of things. So Jeremiah and everyone treated this one with extreme care. And one day, Jeremiah says, he was summoned to a meeting. And the first thing he sees when he enters the meeting room, handwritten on all these whiteboards, are the names of all these databases, including the Death Master file. The whole meeting was kind of strange, actually. Jeremiah was a boss. At this point, he had been there 25 years, his first proper adult job. So he'd been to a lot of meetings, but none like this. It was not put on the official calendar, and the whole thing was very secretive. It was in a half-used office building. There was a guard in the hallway, almost like a bouncer. And in the room, three people with non-government laptops. This was February of last year, and these guys, they worked for DOGE, so-called Department of Government Efficiency, headed by Elon Musk. In the meeting, Jeremiah makes some proposals. Some ways Social Security can be more efficient. Better IT to update these lists quicker. But he's almost instantly interrupted by one of the DOGE guys, Antonio Gracias, a venture capitalist, now Team Elon.
2: And within 2 minutes, Mr. Gracias had shut down the conversation and said, we're here to talk about Social Security.

0: security fraud, and we're looking for a big win. And, you know, I said, well, a big win. I mean, I have millions of dollars in potential savings by doing these new IT systems. And he said he was only willing to go to the president with a big win of, you know, he said $50 billion savings.
1: What did you say?
0: What I said was that I don't think you're going to find $50 billion in fraud.
1: Around this time, Elon Musk announced on X that they might have found some fraud. The fraud was related to the Deathmaster file. Musk was pointing to a problem with it, namely that there were people who were clearly dead who were not in it. People who seemed to be 150 years old, according to other Social Security databases. He posted, quote, "Maybe Twilight is real and there are a lot of vampires collecting Social Security." He even brought it up in the Oval Office with President Trump before the cameras.
2: Now, do you know anyone who's 150? I don't. Okay. They should be on the Guinness Book of World Records. They're missing out.
1: Jeremiah saw all this.
0: So in layman's terms, I was pissed off that our leaders in the country were saying this. And, you know, it was infuriating.
1: Jeremiah was pissed off because, in layman's terms, it's complicated. It's true that there were some people who appeared to be 150 not marked as dead, but the Social Security Administration knew that already, and they knew why. Sometimes the death of a person born in 1875 or whatever didn't get reported to the SSA, and without an official death date, that person didn't go on the Deathmaster file. Plus, the SSA had already tried to clean up the Deathmaster file, specifically chasing down death dates for these 150-plus-year-olds. But it took a lot of time and resources, and it didn't save the government any money because it's not like the SSA had been sending checks to these dead people. So, the opposite of efficiency. But Doge still pressed on. They wanted Jeremiah's team to mark these apparent 150-year-olds as dead and mark them now. Just populate the sensitive list with random death dates, which was totally unheard of. And it made Jeremiah a little nervous. It seemed like a bad precedent. Because remember, if you make a mistake in the Deathmaster file, say, mark someone dead who isn't, it's not just their Social Security that gets shut off. Anything tied to their Social Security number is now bricked. The person finds out, often in pretty dramatic fashion, that they've been killed off by accident. Like, they go to the grocery store, they try to pay with their credit card, and it doesn't work. Then they try to pay with another credit card. Same thing. So they go home and call the bank, and they're like, what's going on?
0: And they would have been directed to go to Social Security to fix the problem.
3: Could they have access to their money in their bank accounts or no?
0: The bank accounts would have been frozen.
3: Oh my God. So it's not even that they can't use credit cards. They can't like take money that they have in the bank out of the bank at all.
0: That's right. Everything just stops because everybody thinks that the person is deceased.
1: It's a mess. And now here was Doge insisting Jeremiah's team mark these 150 plus year olds as dead. Jeremiah was like, okay, I know we don't have physical proof, but if the date of birth is right, logic says these people are for sure dead. So it didn't seem that risky. They did it methodically, carefully, to avoid making mistakes. But ultimately, they put in fake death dates for all those people. Jeremiah didn't like it, but he did it anyway. This fixation with the Deathmaster file, little did Jeremiah know, it was just beginning. A few weeks after the 150-year-olds, Jeremiah says his higher-ups contacted him with a request from DHS, the Department of Homeland Security. And this request was unlike anything Jeremiah had seen in his more than 20 years at the agency.
0: I got a request from the Deputy Commissioner for Operations, my boss, and said, we have a listing of a little over 6,000 people. You need to come up with a strategy on how we're going to kill off these 6,000 folks, the listing we had received from DHS.
3: Kill off? Like,
0: DHS had sent us a list, and the expectation was is that we add a date of death for these individuals.
1: To add these 6,000 or so names to the Deathmaster file. It was strange because

0: Normally, deaths are reported by funeral homes or family members or some state authority. And also, there was no indication from DHS that these people were dead. They just said, add these people to this list. So Jeremiah and his colleagues were trying to figure out what's going on and why these 6,000 in particular. Like, oh, is there a pattern here? Like, is it all like, is it all people from one area of the country? Is it like there was nothing like that that you were able to see?
1: I did not see it, but there were conversations that happened, and the conversations that happened around the agency indicated that it was mostly Hispanic last names.
0: DHS also sent a memo from then Secretary of Homeland Security Kristi Noem about, quote, suspected terrorists who she said had social security numbers and access to our financial system. She asked the SSA to stop it in a way that was, quote, consistent with law. Jeremiah was pretty sure none of this request to mark 6,000 people as dead was lawful. No proof of death, for one thing. So he says he goes and asks someone at the Social Security Office of General Counsel, the lawyers, who tell him, yes, it is illegal.
1: The illegal part of it is making them all dead. You can't just make anybody dead that's not dead. That's against the law.
0: So Jeremiah and his team refuse. But then, within a couple of days, they start getting some strange reports from the field offices. Workers calling in saying, what's going on? People are showing up here saying we marked them as dead. They're definitely not dead.
1: I'm like, did somebody process these 6,000 deaths? And we started to ask around the agency at headquarters, and we found out that there was staff in the office of chief information officer that had posted the dates of death.
0: Jeremiah says all 6,000 some people had been marked as having died on a single day, March 8th, 2025. He couldn't believe they had done this.
1: I mean, by the agency choosing to do this, we just took a list without any documentation, and we posted these 6,000 deaths. That could have happened to anybody. And within 48 hours, that anybody would have had their lives halted until they could fix it. And it's possible they could fix it in a few days. Or there's been cases where we've seen where it takes months or even a year to fix all of the little things that get screwed up because you got your name on the death master file.
0: The process of getting resurrected, that's what they call it when you're accidentally killed in the death master file and need to be brought back to life. It's not simple. You have to go into your Social Security office in person and prove you're alive. And sometimes it takes multiple visits as you keep encountering new corners of your life where some institution or other is still convinced you're dead. Jeremiah doesn't tell the field offices that the 6,000 or so were secretly killed by the chief information officer's office or that DHS requested it. He's like, let's not dwell on the mess. Let's just fix it. And let's fix it the way we normally would, as any other mistake in the death master file. Which meant it was up to each one of these 6,000 or so people to come into their local field office and prove they're alive.
1: We saw 30 resurrections happen pretty quickly, and then that number quickly grew within a few weeks to 300 resurrections.
0: So that's what was happening on the ground. Meanwhile, from above,
1: we were getting pressure to say, we told you to kill off the 6,000. We want the 6,000 to remain dead.
0: DHS was telling you that they wanted the 6,000 to remain dead.
1: That's right. And it was coming down from, you know, pretty high up leadership.
0: When these 6,000 fake deaths happened, the Washington Post found out and published a big story. So did the New York Times. So as the news breaks, Jeremiah is also dealing with the chaotic media fallout of this. And then something bigger happens. And this part of the story has not been out there before. Jeremiah is the first person to talk about it.
1: So then fast forward a few weeks, and a new request comes in to kill off a new grouping of people. The new request from DHS is for 2.7 million names.
0: DHS wants the SSA to kill off 2.7 million people, like an entire city. Mark them all as dead in the death master file. Again, like last time, no sign or pretense that they're for real dead. DHS tells Jeremiah's team that these 2.7 million are here illegally. And also,
1: these folks were violent criminals and suspected terrorists.
0: Wait, they told you there were 2.7 million violent criminals and terrorists? That's
1: right.
0: A lot of violent criminals and suspected terrorists.
1: It is. We were pretty suspect about this 2.7 million list. And so when it came in, we also thought it was a pretty big number, and we wondered whether or not the list was accurate.
0: Last time this happened, when Jeremiah said, wait a minute, these people are alive, that didn't stop the SSA from marking them as dead. So this time, he tries something different. He decides to fact-check the claims DHS made about the 2.7 million. They can't look at all 2.7 million people, privacy concerns, and also the number is so large. But they do get permission to look at a random sample from the list. 25 people. They check what they can.
1: And so we went through to check. One, are they dead? Two, are they here legally or not legally? And what is their current status?
0: When Jeremiah's team ran the numbers, they found that all 25 from the sample were alive. And what's more,
1: when we went through the 25 records, we found 23 of them were records where people were either U.S. citizens or lawful permanent resident or were here legally. And then there were two that more investigation needed to occur because it appeared as though that their alien status had expired.
0: So, alive, and also most of them clearly in the country legally. Here's what else he remembers from the sample.
1: But I do remember that it did span a pretty big age community. So it was children all the way up to people in their 70s. There's a couple of cases that I remember that we just thought were super curious. You know, there were some teenagers on the list, and we're like, okay, so teenagers are suspected terrorists and violent criminals. I mean, I guess that could happen, but the likelihood of it happening didn't make sense. And then there was another person on the list that was a person that had been in the United States for over 50 years and was receiving widow benefits. And we're like, okay, so this person's a violent criminal and a suspected terrorist.
0: So Jeremiah is like, one, I can't mark people who are alive as dead. Two, they told us these were all people without status, and that seems to not be true. And three, the data I did see from the list makes me side-eye that they're even criminals. Too many red flags in a row. He decides to sound the alarm.
1: I went to my boss, and my boss at the time was now Stephen Evangelista. He had taken over after my other boss left the agency. And I said, we need to have a meeting with DHS, and we need to talk through a couple of things because we think their list is inaccurate.
0: Mm-hmm.
1: And that's probably a light way of saying that.
0: So he calls this meeting. They get DHS on a video call. And on the call, Jeremiah says they present their findings, that the people on the list are alive and seem to be here legally. DHS is like, okay, we'll get you a new list. But Jeremiah has another question. Logistically, he asks, if there are mistakes on this or any other list you give us, how would a person on the list by mistake fix it? And John Koval, a DOGE guy at DHS, says they would go in person to an SSA office, same as any other mistake. Oh, but when they get there, just flag them over for ICE. Jeremiah says he looked at his coworker and they were visibly really uncomfortable. ICE is not a place where immigrants who have a mistake on any kind of government papers go to get them straightened out. It's where they go get deported. Jeremiah looks at his boss, Stephen Evangelista. To Jeremiah, DHS's intention is now crystal clear.
1: And so we're like, okay, thank you for the information. We wrapped up the call. Then we're still in the room. And I look across the table. I remember sitting across the table from Stephen, and I said, the reason that they're doing this with this 2.7 million is because they're trying to deport all of these people. It's plain and obvious. And Stephen said, you don't know that. You can't be sure of it. That's too much conjecture. Like, you don't know this definitively. And I'm like, come on. Like, we know this. This is why this is happening. He's like, you just don't know it. I'm like, so we got into a little back and forth in reference to that. And he's like, okay, how about I just call John and I'll ask him.
0: John Koval, the Doge guy working with DHS.
1: I'm like, okay. He's like, I'm going to call John. You guys be quiet. So you guys were me and his technical assistant. And I'll just have a quick conversation with John in reference to this $2.7 million and why. Mm-hmm. So he pulls out his cell phone and he calls John. He puts John on speakerphone and he says, John, can you tell me why we're going through all this effort with these 2.7 million people? And John said, matter of fact terms back, he's like, well, there's two outcomes that we're hoping for here. One, we'll make the people's lives so miserable with the, you know, their lives will just be sort of, you know, hard to go through because we'll turn off their credit, we'll turn off their credit card, we'll turn off their bank. They'll just want to self-deport. Or two, they'll go into a Social Security office and we'll have ICE pick them up there. Or we'll go, you'll refer them over to us and ICE will pick them up either at USCIS or at ICE, wherever you you determine that they should go. Just matter of factly. And you know, when he said that, I was shocked that he said it so matter of factly. I was pretty shocked that that happened. It's one thing to think you know and be like 98% sure, but you don't really know something. It's different when you know it 100% and you just heard it from, you know, a chief official over at DHS who also happens to be a DOGE associate. And he made it very plainly clear that this is what he was trying to do and what the outcomes that they were seeking. Stephen was like, thank you for the information. Quickly got off the call. My office, I had to go through a different door than Stephen did out the conference room. He quickly got up. We didn't talk about it. We didn't have an after the meeting conversation about it. That was also a little bit shocking because I'm sure my face said, I told you so in unequivocal terms, but I was, you know. And so he got up, he went to his office. I got up, went to mine. And we never talked about it again.
0: Jeremiah quit the SSA a few months later, and now he's filing a whistleblower complaint. The 2.7 million person list was a crisis averted. The SSA didn't add those names to the death master file. As far as Jeremiah can tell, they are still alive. But of course, they always were. The government is filled with things like the Death Master file, built for one purpose, but if you're of a certain disposition, usable for something else. A list of the dead, a public service to track who is alive and who is dead, or a tool to kill off anyone you don't like. It's not legal. It flies in the face of rules and laws that have governed the list for decades. It violates the whole name of the list. But that doesn't mean you can't do it anyway.
2: Nadia Raymond is a producer on our show. By the way, we did reach out to all the people and agencies Jeremiah names in this story. Only the Department of Homeland Security got back to us. They gave us a statement saying, quote, "The government is finally doing what it should have all along, sharing information across the federal government to solve problems." Two congressional offices are currently looking into the allegations Jeremiah made in his whistleblower claim. It's This American Life. I'm Ike Sriskandaraja. Today's show, not today, Hades. Our last act, Act 3, Zeus. He has taken many forms here on Earth. For the last 20 years, millions have been worshiping a man they say performs miracles. They call him many names. Magician, Messiah, the Chosen One. And he looks, in some ways, kind of anonymous, like nobody special. He's short, 5'7". He's soft-spoken, shy even. The legends about this man are many. But very few of his devotees have ever actually met him, let alone talked with him. Writer Daniel Alarcón is one of them. One of the very few mere mortals to have met Lionel Messi, arguably the greatest soccer player of all time. Daniel talked about it on the podcast he hosts with his longtime friend, who's also a writer, John Green. Daniel adapted it for our show.
3: So, John,
4: yeah.
3: Once upon a time, there were many, many magazines that were published in the United States and around the world. As you know, I've written for many of them. And magazines, for our younger listeners, are like very thin little books.
4: It's like Instagram, but text-based and printed.
3: Yes. And there was a specific niche among these that were called glossies. And glossies were kind of the high-end fashion magazines. And the glossies got their name from the glossy paper that they were printed on. So Vanity Fair, GQ, Vogue, those are the glossies. And they were kind of lucrative.
4: Yeah, they paid great.
3: They paid so much money. I had never written for a glossy magazine, I should say, until one of these editors who worked at one of these magazines called me up and asked me if I was interested in writing a profile of Lionel Messi. And of course, I was interested, huge soccer fan, blah, blah, blah. The problem is that I was about to be married and the reporting trip would be the week after my wedding. So terrible timing. I was told I would get to spend 3 days with the world's greatest player. I get to see a training session. I get to go to a game. I'd have full access. And I spoke with Carolina and she said, you got to go, you got to do this. And we would do the honeymoon later. And yeah. And I think, you know, you know this, but I think it's worth repeating just what a genius Lionel Messi is, spoken of in the same breath as Pelé, as Maradona. And I felt like there are people who watch Lionel Messi play a game and they're like, man, he's good. And there are people like me who understand it or feel like we understand it on a completely different level. And I thought that there would be a way that I could express to him that my understanding of what he was accomplishing on the pitch was not like, woohoo, goal. You know, it was a much more sophisticated understanding. And I was like, yeah, no doubt. Me and Leo are going to be friends.
4: That's totally realistic.
3: I was imagining us like, you know, hanging out at his house, like playing Xbox or, you know, FIFA or something. And then like going to eat some like Argentine barbecue somewhere, the grill in Barcelona somewhere. And then, you know,
4: yeah,
3: riding in his car.
4: And then at the end of the night, he'd be like, you know what, man, you're so cool. Cancel your flight back. Like we're hanging out.
3: Yeah. Normal yeah. stuff. So this is what I was imagining.
4: Right.
3: And yeah, so basically 36 hours after my wedding, I'm on a plane to Barcelona. I arrived in New York. So I flew from San Francisco to New York. I checked my email and that's when I've got the first blow, which was that I would no longer have 3 days with Lionel Messi. I would have a single day. Now, I still thought a single day is good. You know, I was like a day. That's still pretty good. I checked my email again when I got to Barcelona and now it was no longer a day. It was an hour. Okay, so at this point, just to be clear, I had given up my honeymoon to spend an hour with a soccer player.
4: Yeah.
3: It was just beginning to dawn on me that this was the wrong way to start my marriage, right? So here's what happened. I got to Barcelona. You know, I had planned 4 days in town. Now I've got 2 extra days to report. So I'm just going to report the shit out of this story, which is what I do. So I talked to everybody. I found the guy who took Messi's first photo ID back when Messi was a teenager with like long hair and he needed his ID card so he could enter the grounds of the stadium. I found the owners of the Argentine restaurant in the suburb where Messi had has his gigantic home. And I got to sit in the booth where Messi sometimes goes to eat. So anyway, I finally do have my day where I'm going to go meet Lionel Messi. And I'm told to get to the Ciudad Deportiva around 10 a.m. And of course I did, punctually there. And I get there and I'm like, hey, so, you know, I'm a journalist for this fancy glossy magazine. This has all been scheduled. Publicists, editors have been negotiating my arrival. Can I walk around? No, you can't. I'm like, okay. And they take me to this kind of press room and they tell me Messi will be there in a few minutes. It's super hot. This is like September. I was not given so much as a glass of water and I waited and I waited and I waited. And then someone came in and told me that I'd be meeting Messi, actually not then, but like before afternoon training. And I was like, okay, so, can I watch the training? And they're like, no, absolutely not. You cannot watch the training. And I'm just like, what the hell? Like, I'm like, what is this? So kind of like, I kind of like, I'm peeking out the window and I see Messi and the other players arrive. They have super fancy cars. And naturally, Messi did not come up to speak to me before training. And a little factotum was sent up to tell me that he would come after training. So at this point, training started at like 3. I've been there, remember, since 10. I've resorted to going to the bathroom and just like lapping water into my mouth out of the sink because I have not been given anything. That's nothing, you know. I'm like eating like wadded up paper towels, just chewing on paper just to trick myself. Like I'm starving. And then I didn't know what had happened at training that day. I found out later, but I could tell because I am an astute judge of character, John, as you know, that something bad had happened at training. I kind of saw the players trudging off with this look of there, but for the grace of God, go I, you know, this kind of like, you know, they had seen something. I found out later that the something they had seen was a young player named Ibrahim Afellay had torn his ACL. And so I had, of course, was not allowed to watch training, so I didn't see any of this, but I could sense something was wrong. And that is one of those things that I think really affects players' moods because they know that all of them are one bad turn, one injury like that away from sitting out for a year, you know?
4: Yeah.
3: And maybe in like in the case of Ibrahim
4: and Afellay, maybe never quite being the same.
3: Never quite being the same. Exactly. Which is precisely what happened to Afellay.
4: Yeah.
3: Anyway, at this point, it's past 6 p.m. So I've been there for a full working day, nothing to eat, super hot. And I'm not one to be dramatic, John, but I was basically being held prisoner at the Barcelona training ground by that point. That's how it felt. So finally, it's just before 7 p.m. when the world's greatest player finally walks in. We sit down at this table. It's this little silver table. There's 3 chairs. It's me across from Messi. And his publicist is kind of in the middle. And so begins the world's worst interview. It's like, he batted me away. Like, I can't remember what I asked him, but he's like, he gave me this look like he'd rather be at the dentist. I mean, and just looking at me and I'm like disheveled and sweaty. My shirt was a normal size at the beginning of the day, but after like, you know, 8 hours of being held hostage at the Barcelona training ground in like a hot September day, the shirt was just stuck to me. And I asked him my first question. He said this thing, and I'm going to imitate an Argentine accent. He said, "Che, pero me han preguntado eso tantas veces," which is basically like, "Dude, I've been asked this so many times." Like you could, like he's rolling his eyes, and like, and I'm just
4: God.
3: And it got worse from there. It just got worse. Like I realized that something bad has happened at training. I realized that he's not interested in speaking with me. He doesn't know what a GQ is or what a Vogue right. is. He doesn't give a shit. He doesn't care. He's just like this weird guy who's all sweaty is sitting here. You know, he's like been waiting for me for 8 hours like a freaking stalker. And now he's asking me dumb questions that I've been asked before. And, you know, so he's just being monosyllabic. And at the end of it, it's just like, it's just devastating. You know, the publicist just kind of calls time on it and it's done. The publicist can sense my humiliation, which is actually manifesting as physical pain. Like at this point, it's just like this is the worst reporting experience of my life, possibly one of the most humiliating experiences of my life at all, you know, the whole of it. Needless to say, I wrote my draft and then got a very efficient, carefully worded email from my editor saying that the article was not going to be published and that I could kindly take my kilfy and go away.
4: Brutal.
3: Yeah.
4: I don't know how to ask this delicately, but like even on his best day, Lionel Messi is pretty at arm's length when it comes to interviews. And in retrospect, there is something charming about the fact that you thought you were going to get the real Lionel Messi.
3: Yeah. I mean, you know, he batted me aside like I was, you know, a third tier defender and went on with his life. And so here I am thinking, man, we're going to vibe on this because we are both, you know, have this like deep emotional and deep intellectual understanding of the game. And what he was telling me was like, no, you're down here and I'm up here.

0: Danielle, and John's show is called The Away End, which is a soccer podcast about the run-up to the World Cup made by two people who really like books. Emmanuel Jochi produced this version for our show. 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Thanks, as always, to our boss, Ira Glass. 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Nobody laughed.
1: It was just beginning to dawn on me that this was the wrong way to start my marriage.
0: I'm Ike Sriskandaraja. Ira Glass will be back next week. 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
3: It's something artificial, created by a mysterious Canadian, and it's coming. 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
7: In 2017, a crew of animal rights activists broke into one of the largest pork distributors in the world. After getting caught, they made a truly bizarre argument at trial that forced the jury and all of us to stare straight at our complicated, uncomfortable relationship with animals. On Radiolab, after the news.
8: From CBC News, The World This Hour, I'm Mike Miles. After 2.5 months of war, the U.S. and Iran say they've agreed to immediately end fighting on all fronts, including in Lebanon, where Israel and Hezbollah were trading fire just hours ago. Pakistan's been mediating the peace talks. Prime Minister Shehbaz Sharif says both sides reached the deal, but it will not be signed until Friday. U.S. President Donald Trump, celebrating his 80th birthday at the White House, posted he authorized the reopening of the Strait of Hormuz and the end of the Iran blockade, saying, quote, "let the oil flow," but later clarifying the strait will open Friday. There's been no word yet from Israel whether it will end its strikes on Lebanon. Meanwhile, Iran is effectively declaring victory. State media reporting Tehran had forced Washington into the deal, but it's not clear if there's widespread support for it among the country's many factions. The CBC's Margaret Evans is one of only a few Western journalists allowed to report from inside Iran with the permission of the government.
9: Earlier today, I think there really was a feeling that this deal was on the cards. There's been a lot of factional infighting politically in Iran over whether to sign or not. Hardliners actually accusing the Iranian negotiators of treason. But then we had Iran's president, Masoud Pezeshkian, come out and he gave an address and he called for national unity. If the supreme leader approves this deal, there's no reason why the country should be unhappy with it. But that strike on Beirut by Israel certainly has the potential to derail everything. And Iran has consistently said Lebanon is a red line. Israel's Benjamin Netanyahu has said Israel isn't part of these negotiations between the United States and Tehran. And you now have the Iranians who are opposed to the deal saying that the strike on Lebanon is proof that Donald Trump either can't or won't rein Israel in.
8: Margaret Evans reporting from Tehran. Also happening this week, the G7 leaders summit in France. Prime Minister Mark Carney heading to a French resort town on Lake Geneva to attend. The meeting's already attracted protests in neighboring Switzerland. The sound of small explosions erupting from a Tesla set on fire by demonstrators in the streets of Geneva. Police say there were about 600 so-called Black Bloc activists, along with about 20,000 peaceful protesters, rallying against the G7 over global inequality and for failing to tackle climate change. Ontario Premier Doug Ford has been easing up on his aggressive anti-Trump rhetoric as CUSMA officially comes under review. As Sean Jeffords tells us, the premier just wrapped the first of three planned trips to the U.S., where he'd hoped to win over American politicians, business people, and policymakers.
10: Well, you know something.

0: He can help in other ways, speaking with industry groups and lawmakers close to Trump.
1: The people who surround Donald Trump and who, frankly, donate to Donald Trump and influence Donald Trump, they like Doug Ford, and they think that Doug Ford has a point.
0: Kuzma formally opens for review on July 1st. Sean Jeffords, CBC News, Toronto.
2: Air Canada has reached a tentative contract agreement with about 11,000 mechanics. Their union saying the deal includes a landmark wage bump, though details remain confidential until workers vote on it. Air Canada's vote board of directors also needs to approve the deal. That is The World This Hour. For CBC News, I'm Mike Miles.

0: And now, quickly, your provincial weather forecast for the night ahead. We're seeing a partly cloudy sky overnight tonight in Winnipeg and a low around 10 degrees. We also have a risk of another thunderstorm, windy as well. Slight chance of showers in Brandon tonight, a low around 9 with wind from the north. Dauphin, a low of 9 with a good chance of showers. Flin Flon, a chance of showers, a low around 9 with a risk of thunder. Thompson, partly cloudy, a low around 5 degrees. And on the bay in Churchill, a low of plus 2 and rainy with wind from the north. 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
1: This is Radio Lab. I'm Latif Nasser, joined by producer Sindhu Nyanasambandan.
3: Hey, Latif.
1: And what do you got?
3: Okay, so this one, it starts when this guy, Jay Menard, joined my meditation group.
1: Okay.
3: We're also both journalists. And so, you know, one day we started talking about the kinds of stories we are drawn to.
1: Uh-huh.
3: And, you know, we're both Buddhist, so we're interested in, like, impermanence, interconnection, and suffering, you know. Death.
1: And why death and suffering? Like, why is that a Buddhist?
3: Well, I mean, like, the idea is that when you look at the things that scare you, there's actually a chance for kind of like a deeper truth to show itself.
1: Huh.
3: Anyway, it was like this whole conversation. And then at some point we realized in our own attempts to find this kind of story, we've actually both been tracking the same guy.
1: What, really?
5: Hey, how are you all?
3: Hi, Wayne. This guy, Wayne Chung.
1: Okay.
3: Nice to see you.
6: Good to see you.
3: So that's Jay. We actually ended up calling Wayne up together.
6: Great. He was in California at the time.
5: Oliver.
7: Oliver's there? Yeah. That's your dog?
6: Mm-hmm. His dog was there.
8: Oliver. Come here, buddy.
7: Oh.
8: Good boy, Oliver. You're so happy.
6: Yeah. This little mutt.
8: He's from China.
6: And once Oliver settled down, Wayne started telling us about, oddly enough, his childhood dog.
8: So I was not a very popular kid, not a very well-adjusted kid. I was fat. I was an immigrant. Did not have any social skills. I didn't speak English that well.
3: So Wayne grew up in this like small little town in Indiana as one of the only Chinese kids.
1: Okay.
3: Had a lot of trouble in the friend department.
1: Uh-huh.
3: But his family did have this dog.
8: And this dog was just the love of my life. Her name was Vivian. And
3: this like black Labrador mutt.
8: Every time when I came home from school, she literally jumps up and down. Out of control. Vivian would cherish my every moment. Like, she would cherish every part of me and didn't care about how fat I was, you know, how dorky I was. She just loved me. But when I was, I believe, 9 years old, we went back to China for the first time.
3: Like, they were taking a family trip?
1: Okay.
8: My main kind of recollection from that trip was relatively early on, we were in southern China, and we went to this restaurant. I think they're called, the translation is something like a wild earth restaurant.
1: It's like a vegan restaurant or something like that?
3: No, the opposite.
1: It's
3: like, you know, when you go to the seafood restaurant where all the animals are like alive in these like aquariums and you could pick what you want.
1: Right.
3: It's like that, except like there's every kind of animal.
8: One of the things we saw was like a monkey in a cage.
1: Oh, wow.
8: Like with a chain around his neck.
1: Mm.
8: But then, like, I heard barking from the back of the restaurant.
3: He, like, turns around.
8: And I saw a little black dog, you know, probably like 30 or 40 pounds, just huddled in a cage.
1: Oh, man.

0: Yeah, and remember, he's like a 9-year-old kid.
1: I remember just feeling like someone was killing my dog. I, like, grabbed my dad's legs and just started weeping uncontrollably, and I kept asking him, Dad, we have to stop them. We have to stop them. We have to help. And I still remember the words he told me, which were, son, this is just what they're taught. And there's nothing for us to do. In Chinese culture, you do what you're taught. There's this Chinese term, guai, that every kid in Chinese culture wants to be guai. Mm-hmm. And all the parents, everybody thought I was like the most guai kid because whatever the adults told me to do, I'd always do it. I was a very, very compliant child. And this is the first time I realized not everything that I'm taught is right.
0: Mm-hmm.
1: And that sense of distrust ended up being very important to the next 30 plus years of my life.
2: So Wayne grows up, goes off to college, reads Peter Singer's Animal Liberation, becomes a vegan, goes on to law school, becomes a law professor.
3: Wow.
2: But it wasn't until years later that he finally stopped following the rules and started figuring out how to do the thing that he had wanted to do all those years ago in that restaurant in China.
4: Let me show you a photo of what's happening inside this farm. Our activists were in this farm as recently as a couple days ago.
5: He co-founds this group called Direct Action Everywhere.
4: Folks, we're about to march into a massive factory farm in the heart of darkness and hell.
5: Among other things, they break into factory farms and videotape everything to show people what the farm is like inside.
4: The only way to make this act, this violence stop, is for people to take direct action.
5: And, you know, they've done this like dozens of times. Like, their videos have gotten thousands of views. And in 2017, one of their videos gets published by the New York Times.
6: So Circle 4 is a farm that processes and kills 1.2 million pigs every year.
2: So Wayne's standing in this kind of scrubby desert field at twilight with four other guys.
6: Paul's going to be manning the camera. The rest of you are going to help me with logistics and supplies.
2: And just over the hill behind them is this enormous pig farm owned by Smithfield Foods, one of the largest pork producers in the world.
6: Our main objective today is exposure, to show the world what's actually happening behind these closed doors. So you all ready to go? You ready to go? Let's do this.
2: Then the video cuts to night.
7: All right, folks, we're about to head into Circle 4. This is the heart of evil.
2: They flip their headlamps on and go in.
7: This facility is massive. Even just this one barn, you can see down here, aisle after aisle after aisle.
2: So they're walking around, filming things, and eventually they come across a litter of piglets.
8: And this little piglet in the corner, her face is covered in blood, and she's down on the ground.
2: And this time, they take two of the piglets out with them.
5: And, you know, after the video got published in the New York Times, Smithfield issued a statement saying they'd commissioned this third-party audit of the farm that found no evidence of animal mistreatment. And they accused Wayne of editing the video to make the farm look bad. They also called the cops, and Wayne got charged with multiple felonies.
1: Two counts of burglary and one count of felony theft.
5: Each of which could lead to years in prison.
1: Yeah.
5: And so Wayne eventually heads to trial. And it's there that he does something we really didn't expect, like something sort of the opposite of what we thought someone like him would do.
2: Yeah, this weird legal maneuver that forces the jury and really all of us to look at this thing we don't normally want to look at. This messy, kind of impossible question about our relationship with animals.
9: Welcome. We're on record in the matter of State versus Wayne Shung.
2: The trial begins on October 3rd, 2022, in Western Utah. We're in this Cherrywood courtroom.
9: The state is prepared to go forward.
2: On one side, you have the prosecution, a man and a woman, both attorneys for the state.
9: Mr. Shung.
2: And then on the defense, Wayne.
3: Oh, he's representing himself.
2: Yeah.
3: Huh.
2: And he told us that he was feeling pretty nervous.
1: Because you're waiting for these people who are going to decide your fate to come in.
9: I'll rise for the jury.
5: The jury files into their seats. 8 people, men and women, all locals, of course. And this is like a 75% Trump county. Like, Smithfield is one of the biggest employers.

0: lawyers in the area.
1: Oof, not great odds.
0: Yeah, I mean, a lawyer he talked to had like begged him to take a plea.
2: She described the situation as hopeless.
1: No kidding.
0: But he wanted the fight.
1: Okay.
3: Ladies and gentlemen, the jury.
4: So the trial begins with prosecution.
3: And the facts in this case will show.
4: They argue basically.
3: That among other things.
4: This is simple.
3: Mr. Wayne Shaw entered an unauthorized area owned by Smithfield Farms.
4: Wayne broke into the farm.
3: Without permission of the owners, removing two of the pigs.
4: Took two piglets.
3: Stealing.
4: You know, there's really no question about it.
3: They actually filmed themselves doing it.
4: We have it on video.
3: Then posted the video online.
0: Then...
5: Good morning, ladies and gentlemen.
0: It's Wayne's turn.
5: Against the advice of pretty much all the attorneys I've talked to, I'm going to tell you exactly what we did on the night in question.
0: And he says it's true.
5: I did remove two piglets from Smithfield Foods on the night of March 7th, 2017.
0: I did it.
1: Curious strategy for a defense attorney.
4: Exactly.
0: Well, you know, Wayne says, for better or worse...
2: We weren't trying to hide what we had done.
0: Like, in fact, he's like...
5: The video should just be played in court.
0: Play the video.
4: And the prosecution is basically like...
6: We have an order from the court that we would not talk about animal
4: welfare. No, we're not showing the video. And Wayne's like, no, come on. Like, I want you to show the jury what happened.
1: Why can't he play the video?
0: Yeah, well, like the prosecution argues that showing it would bias the jury against the farm.
7: You can already hear the screams of the run pigs inside.
4: And when you watch it,
7: they're suffering, and we're going to try and expose what's actually happening inside.
4: You can understand why.

0: is this dark, endless building filled with hundreds and hundreds of pigs in row upon row of steel cages, not much larger than their bodies.
1: These mother pigs are desperate to get out of the crates. They're smashing their heads up against these crates to the point that they have swelling on their faces, cuts on their faces.
0: And the prosecution was like, that's not what this is about.
2: The judge said over and over again, Smithfield's not on trial, Mr. Schoen, you are.
3: But like, you know, like the whole reason Wayne showed up in court and admitted what he did is that he can't actually put Smithfield on trial.
4: Huh.
3: Because an animal doesn't have rights like a person.
2: You can't file a legal complaint on their behalf.
4: Right.
3: But if Wayne gets arrested doing one of these rescues,
2: trusting ourselves in the position of the animal,
3: then his thought is, I can put Smithfield on trial through, you know, having
4: by
3: them
4: putting
3: come
4: myself
3: after me.
4: On trial.
3: Yeah.
4: I see.
0: So even though they rule that he cannot show the video,
5: Mr. Tucker, my name is Wayne Schoen. I'm the defendant and counsel in this case. I'm going to ask you a few questions to follow up on what Mr. Christensen asked you. Is that all right?
6: No problem.
0: Whenever he starts questioning a witness,
5: Mr. Tucker, you testified that you viewed a video of intrusions into the farms.
0: You see him kind of sneaking in.
5: But you have no knowledge of this intrusion prior to that video?
0: And little details about the conditions of the farm.
5: And that's probably because there are lots of piglets in Smithfield?
0: Basically trying to get them to just...
5: In fact, there are thousands of pigs, even at a single farm like yours, correct?
0: Describe what was in the video.
5: It's also true that among those thousands of pigs, many of those piglets end up dying before they reach slaughter, correct?
7: Yeah, object at this point.
3: But when he does that,
7: it's relevant to the case.
3: The prosecution objects.
7: I'm sustaining the objection.
3: And then...
5: So you said previously that you cannot see the piglets inside because the building is completely enclosed, correct?
3: Wayne tries again.
7: And again, Your Honor, I think the line of question we're going down is leading us toward our management practice.
3: The prosecution objects again.
5: So then I'll ask you just about gestation.
3: But warnings. Wayne does the same
5: there
3: thing again.
5: There are thousands of dead piglets at Smithfield Foods in any given point in time, correct?
3: Another objection. And
5: if animals at Smithfield do have injuries or disease, they are often discarded, correct?
3: Wayne just keeps doing this.
5: And piglets that are discarded into dumpsters. Presumably these piglets are not so for meat, correct?
7: I think this is the fifth time I've stood and objected.
5: Your Honor, I'm just trying to establish
7: it's sustained. I don't want you mentioning that again.
0: Wayne's obviously getting nowhere.
5: Your Honor, I'm just trying to establish
7: I have sustained the objection.
0: He's pissing off the judge.
8: I thought Wayne was a little cocky.
0: And not just the judge.
9: He's either, you know, really full of himself, hopelessly outmatched, or both.
0: You know, we talked to a few of the jurors.
4: Oh, wow. Amazing.
0: Yeah. Yeah. And they said at this point, it didn't even seem like Wayne was acting like a real lawyer.
9: He's an activist.
10: People close down freeways just to get their point out there. I actually think that does a disservice, at least to me.
0: They felt that he was kind of using this trial to grandstand.
10: I wasn't particularly happy about being tied up for a week.
0: And most of them, they just wanted to get this over with.
9: We need to be out of here by Saturday for game day.
0: And go watch football.
10: Utah's playing UCLA this weekend. So that's kind of my focus. was just getting done through this.
9: Whatever we can do to speed this along, we're going to do it.
4: Oh, man.
3: Yeah. So, you know, Wayne's strategy to make this about Smithfield, like, it's really not working. But then...
5: The first piglet, Lily, was suffering a very serious foot injury.
3: He starts to focus on these two particular piglets that he took, which he names Lily and Lizzie.
4: Okay.
5: She was starving to the point that she was approximately 1/4 the normal size.
11: Objection, Your Honor. Still talking about the conditions of the animals.
3: You know, prosecution objects, like always.
5: This is about the individual piglet who's removed now, so the value is...
3: But this time, the judge allows it.
5: This is a piglet who had wounds all...
4: Huh, why?
3: Yeah, because Wayne is being charged with theft, right?
4: Right.
3: And in order for him to be convicted of theft, the law says the thing he took has to be worth something.
4: Huh.
3: So at the very least, he has to be able to talk about the objects he took.
4: Sure, yeah, that makes sense.
3: So then...
5: Tell us about these two individual pigs and the condition.
3: Wayne starts to make this case that, you know, these piglets, they're malnourished. Like, they're really sick.
5: It shows the diarrhea was explosive.
3: He calls a veterinarian to the stand.
11: Kirsten Rosenberg.
3: Who argues...
11: I don't think she had more than a 5% chance of surviving.
3: The piglets probably weren't going to make it without the attention of a vet, which, you know, isn't cheap.
11: It would cost a minimum of $315 to give her the care that she needed.
0: And when you compare that to the monetary value of the piglet to the farm,
7: what would be the value of a 10 to 12 pound
0: Kinglet, which another vet had testified was about $40.
7: $42.20.
0: If you do the math, these piglets would have been worth negative $272.
4: Whoa, huh. So the money to rehabilitate them was more than the money that they were worth at the time.
3: Exactly, which Wayne argued would mean he didn't technically commit theft.
4: Huh. Wow, what a weird move. It's like he clearly values the piglet because he broke into the farm to save it. But then now he's in court arguing that it actually has no value, less than no value, just so he won't get in trouble.
3: Yeah, but like it's more complicated than that.
4: Okay.
3: So like at one level, yes, he's saying that they don't have value, like a dollar value. But at the same time, he's also saying that they kind of have this different kind of value, like as living beings who can suffer.
5: I'm going to move now to exhibit three.
3: And in particular, he's arguing in like the farm, they don't see the pigs this way.
5: This is video footage of Lizzie the piglet shortly after we first saw.
3: Like you can really see this happening in this one moment where Wayne is trying to introduce this clip of one of the piglets.
5: And what does the video show? It shows Lizzie's blood-covered face.
3: And, you know, the prosecution objects, like always.
6: Yeah, the state objects.
3: Saying like, you know, the blood on the piglet's face, that could have come from the mother. And it's not really about her.
4: But the health of the piglet clearly depends on its relationship with the mom. So I don't know. It's
3: right. You can't actually separate these things. But like the judge is doing everything he can to try to do that. Like at one point he watches the video, like when the jury's not in the room. And he's like, okay, well,
7: look at this is my concern. I'm not sure it's appropriate to show the sow.
3: We shouldn't see the mom. So how about you just like print out a still shot and then cut out the piglet.
7: That's what I would allow to go to the jury.
4: This is so weird.
3: Yeah.
12: I was just sitting at the defense table with a pair of scissors, cutting out eight little paper piglets. Looked like something from a second grade art class. And I just thought to myself, this is just stranger than fiction.
4: Whoa.
0: And when the jury got these little cutout pictures,
9: hey, you group of adults who are all over the age of 30, we're not going to let you see this because it could be too upsetting and it could be too biasing. Mm. And I just, you know, it pissed me off.
8: I remember holding this paper in my hands, looking at it as Wayne's describing it. I thought, why did you have to cut the paper?
0: They told us at this point, they started to think like, what is it you don't want us to see here?
4: Yeah, yeah, yeah.
8: That's when I started to question, wait a minute, if this is so clear cut, you should be able to lay out all the facts and let us make an educated decision.
3: But

0: They could make any decision. We got the closing arguments.
1: I think it's clear that the pigs were stolen.
0: You know, the prosecution says,
1: imagine the use of the word rescue in some other context.
0: The piglets did have value to the farm. Like, even if they were sick, you can't just take them.
1: Suppose you were in the grocery store and you saw a can with dents.
0: They compared the piglets to a dented can.
2: The runt piglets are dented cans.
0: Exactly. And, like, you can't just take a dented can from a store.
1: Now I've got to rescue that can, put it in my purse, take it
2: right
1: out of the store.
2: Okay.
3: But in Wayne's closing argument, after all this talk about economic value and these piglets being technically worth less than nothing, Wayne kind of just leaves that behind entirely and says, you know, you should just acquit me because I did the right thing. These piglets deserve to be saved.
4: If you defend our right to give aid to dying animals, defend the right of all citizens to aid dying and sick and injured animals, companies will be a little more compassionate to the creatures under their stewardship. Governments will be a little more open to animal cruelty complaints. And maybe, just maybe, a baby pig like Lily won't have to starve to death on the floor of a factory farm.
0: The trial comes to a close. And after that, it's in the hands of the jury.
3: So if we're thinking about this almost like 12 Angry Men, in the room, where were people's positions?
5: The room was split about 50-50.
2: Huh.
6: There was one that was not guilty, two that were pretty sure they were guilty, and then there was this mix in the middle of unsure.
0: And where were you in that?
6: I was the unsure.
5: I wasn't sure what I was going to do and whose side I was on.
2: Okay.
0: And since it's a criminal case, they need a unanimous vote.
2: Right.
6: Okay, let's do this.
0: Okay, so they first decide they're going to tackle the burglary charge. And the technical definition of burglary, they're told, is
5: you're in a place that you're not supposed to be with the intent to take something of value.
0: And, you know, they'd actually seen that part of the video where Wayne is like outside the farm giving his team instructions. And he says,
5: If we find an animal in need, we'll do what we have to do. If.
0: And this if, they argue, like, it frees him from intent.
2: Huh.
5: We unanimously agreed you couldn't charge mm-hmm. them with the burglary.
0: So burglary done. Next, they have theft.
2: He did take the thing.
0: He took the thing.
2: Yeah.
0: But remember, like, theft requires proving that the thing that was taken has, quote, value. Was it monetary value or just value?
5: Just value.
2: Ooh.
5: So yeah, they just said it has to have value.
3: And you have to keep in mind here, there's two types of value in the room.
2: Okay.
3: There's the economic value,
2: right,
3: which if you took this argument that it was zero or even negative, would get him off the hook.
5: Correct.
3: But also this other kind of value, like the inherent value of a living thing, a being. And Wayne obviously believes in this. It's what motivated him to take the piglets in the first place. And if the piglets have that kind of value, then the law says he should be guilty.
5: Mm-hmm. Yeah.
2: What?
3: Yeah, it's a paradox.
0: Like the logic flips.
2: Flips.
0: Yeah.
2: Right. Bizarre.
5: It's a conundrum.
0: The question becomes, like, what kind of value are we talking about here?
2: Right.
0: And so they're like, okay, well, maybe we just ask the judge.
5: You know, we went and we talked to the bailiff and we said, hey, we've got a question. Can we go give this to the judge for them to talk about? And so our question was,
6: who determines the value of the pig? To whom? Is it to Smithfield? Is it to Wayne?
5: Is it us? Is it the free trade market? Is it the New York Stock Exchange? Value to whom?
6: And
5: we actually asked if we could all go outside into that locked parking lot that we had all been driving into all week and just get some fresh air while they deliberated.
0: They're asked to come back and they're handed a paper that has the response and
2: from the judge.
0: And what that paper says is,
5: it's for you to decide.
2: Oh,
0: they're
2: missing that game.
0: Yeah. And like, this to me is like sort of crazy. It's like, how is there no answer to this question? We actually ran the situation by
7: Justin Marceau, and I'm a law professor at the University of Denver.
8: Kristen, still at Harvard Law School.
0: A couple animal law professors. It's kind of crazy to me that there isn't a clear definition. Value seems like such a vague term.
7: Well, Yeah, I mean, yes and no, right? I mean, it rarely comes up.
0: Justin, he told us, like, basically with any other object,
7: the value is set. The value is fixed. We know how much your car is worth. We could figure out how much your printer is worth. We could figure out how much your computer is worth. Mm-hmm. But
0: when you ask that same question about animals,
7: our intuition tells us that an

0: animal is nothing like a couch. It's nothing like a car. It's, you know, not even really like a family heirloom.
1: It gets weird.
0: Like, that's a strange scenario.
1: Because this value question, like, it quickly gets us to this much bigger question.
0: What is an animal in the law?
1: Like, what even are they?
2: That's a big question. That is the big question.
3: Yeah. I like it. It's a great question.
4: And how you answer this question is about value, sure, but also about whether they deserve protection or, like, have rights.
3: Okay.
4: So legal scholars have actually come up with
2: 3 big buckets.
0: This 3-part framework.
4: 3 ways of thinking about these questions.
3: Uh-huh.
0: And the first is,
2: they are property.
0: They are just ours to use.
4: Like, just think about how we farm animals that we eat.
3: This is just like, just stuff?
4: Yeah.
0: They just exist. Do what you want to them. Category 2 is
2: a view in which we may still see animals as property, but we value them insofar as we benefit.
4: Basically, animals are property that mean something to us.
3: Okay.
4: So think of a pet or a workhorse.
3: Mm.
4: And therefore, we protect them.
0: Laws passed in that vein would be done to help animals, but the ultimate beneficiary is humans.
3: Okay.
2: And then the third approach is that animals, well, they have some approximate equality to humans. Approximate.
1: And this one, they told us, is harder to find. An example could maybe be animal testing bans on chimpanzees.
0: We're providing protection for them because we think it's the right thing to do for them.
1: Yeah, so anyway, it's a helpful framework, but the problem is, like, any certain type of animal can actually, like, fit into more than one bucket.
5: What is that?
6: This is a rabbit.
2: The rabbit.
1: Like, consider a rabbit.
7: I feel deeply connected to rabbits.
2: A rabbit can be a pet.
3: Okay.
1: And in that category, they kind of have, like, the highest level of protections. Uh-huh. Like, you have to feed them. You have to, like, keep them warm. But also,
2: a rabbit can be a prey animal.
1: You know, something you hunt for sport.
2: A rabbit can be an animal.
8: Biomedical research with rabbits is behind the development of most prescription drugs.
2: Who's tested upon in the lab.
1: These lab rabbits, they actually have more protections than the ones that are
2: raised almost like in a factory farm for fur.
6: Mittens and liners and hats.
9: You're just going to need a few ingredients. You'll obviously need some rabbit.
2: Or for food.
10: I'm going to cut the rabbit.
9: And you just twist it off.
2: A rabbit cuts across all these categories.
3: And it's just context here. Context is the thing that slots the rabbit into one or another of these categories.
1: Right. Like, we kill rabbits all the time for food or fur. But let's say somebody kills your pet rabbit. That could be a felony.
3: Wow.
1: This was a pet with a name that changed sort of the protections that it had.
4: It?
1: She had. Pronouns becomes this whole thing.
4: Yes.
3: Right. This is funny because it's like the other pronoun battle that you're not paying attention to.
4: Yeah. Which seems silly, but like it gets to this question of like, what category are they? You know, are they something or someone?
3: Right.
1: And it's not just rabbits. Like, take dogs.
3: Okay.
1: Like, if your dog gets run over, you get whatever you bought the dog for. Like, you know, like the $50 adoption fee.
3: Oh, wow. That's cold.
0: On the other hand,
1: when you die, you can leave your dog or cat all of your money.
0: Yeah, it's pretty wild.
4: And you can really see the court struggling with this contradiction. Like, there was this one case where a dog was run over in front of his owner.
2: The court says, look, this dog was a family member.
4: And the family got to sue for emotional distress.
3: Wow.
4: And then there was this other case in Texas where they ruled, yeah, the dog is property.
2: And then they literally say, not like a toaster.
1: Okay. And this confusion about what animals are, like what they deserve from us in the law, like all of that, like that is what the jury was thrown into when the judge left it up to them to decide what the value of the piglets were.
11: The value of the pig meant something different to different people.
12: The conversation was all over the place.
1: And they were bouncing around these categories too. Like, on the one hand,
13: there were some pretty impassioned arguments about, you know, the inherent value of life.
1: There was this religious view in the room.
12: Let's just say they have a soul.
1: Also, like,
13: always had dogs, cats, fish, hamsters, kind of you name it growing up. They were my best friends.
11: I just love them. Love animals.
1: You know, it was a group of people that cared about animals. But also some of them had strong feelings about property.
13: Somebody brought up like an example of, if I have a rust bucket of a lawnmower sitting in my backyard, can somebody just come in and take it? Go, well, they're not using it.
11: You know, what if I had a paperclip in my hand? Would it have?

0: value to me and someone else would throw it away.
1: Which sparked a lot of conversation about the value of the pigs to Smithfield.
2: Is there any value to a dead piglet? You know, are they put into fertilizer? Are they put into feed?
3: Wow, they are really going all over the place here.
1: Yeah.
0: Everything someone was saying about value made sense. But you put all those legitimate thoughts together, they conflicted.
2: You know, and we had been deliberating for 7 hours at this point. I'd heard just about every argument I'd been running through my head. I had jumped that fence a couple times myself.
4: It was very, very emotional.
2: There was tears. There was some table thumping.
4: So we took a break and we all went out and walked around.
0: Just had a minute to get out of the situation and allow the mind to just kind of calm a little bit.
4: And I went up to the one gentleman. I says, I'm not sure we're going to get this resolved. And he says, well, I want you to go talk to the one gal that agrees with you and see if you guys would even budge. So I went over and talked to this gal. I said, I really think we owe it to everybody, to us as jurors, to the defendants, to the to come up with a unanimous decision.
5: The court clerk called me.
1: On the phone?
5: Yeah, and said, you know, there's a verdict, you should come in.
6: Counsel, the jury is informed to be able to give this verdict.
5: Judge calls the jury in.
6: Bring them in.
5: Well, the jury walked into kind of the jury seating area, and they walked in, you know, two single file lines, got into these two rows, eight jurors. I was like, on the side of the table so I could look straight at them. They didn't really give me eye contact, and they looked kind of avoidant.
3: Oh, boy.
6: The defendants were present. I asked the jury foreperson to identify themselves.
7: The foreperson raised their hand.
6: Thank you. So, sir, has the jury reached their...
7: The judge asks them if they had come to a unanimous decision.
8: Yes.
7: The man says yes.
5: Man, they reach a verdict. Let's get ready.
6: Defendants to stand while...
7: Wayne stands up.
6: Clerk reads the verdicts, and I'll ask that the people in the courtroom to remain silent.
7: And the clerk starts to read.
6: Deputy Governor versus Wayne Hanson Sharon, case number 181500061. We, the jurors in the above case, find the defendant Wayne Hanson Sharon as follows: count two, burglary.
1: First burglary.
6: Not guilty.
1: Yeah, and then theft.
6: Theft.
5: Wait, what? Not guilty?
3: Whoa! Both not guilty.
5: I did kind of a double take. I was like, oh, we won.
3: Wow. Huh. And what? Wow. I'm now so curious what these jurors said happened behind the scenes.
1: Well, actually, one of the jurors we spoke to, she kind of had this metaphor that really helped her kind of come to her decision and apparently helped a lot of the jurors in the room.
0: I just visually saw this pig just sitting in a box. And I thought, okay, who's holding this box and what value does this pig have? And I started voicing this analogy out loud. And I said, I mentioned this juror's name. And I says, if you're holding this pig has huge amounts of value to you. I said, if I'm holding this pig, it has value to me. It's a living, breathing animal. It has a conscience. It's alive. And I said, what if we put it in the hands of Smithfield Farms? Does this pig have value?
3: But wouldn't that logic just, either you can say it had value to him, so it is a crime, or it didn't have value to Smithfield, who he took it from, so no value there, not a crime. Basically, this logic just lets the jury vote for whoever they want to vote for, right?
1: I mean, some of the jurors we spoke to didn't see it that way.
2: I did it by the books. I did what was legally presented to me on a document that was agreed upon by all parties.
1: They felt like they were following the letter of the law.
3: Huh.
1: But at the same time, this other juror we talked to,
0: not having an answer to the question of value, gave me the instructions of it's okay to make that moral decision.
1: She said she did feel like there was space for her to do what she felt was right. And, you know, this is part of what Wayne was trying to do, to make it a moral decision. Even just giving them names, Lily and Lizzie, which, by the way, even the prosecution at one point started using.
9: Once you start seeing people referring to them by the name, then
8: kind of conceptually.

0: you're recognizing that there's something more than, you know, Smithfield 245.
1: Like one of the jurors told us,
2: I don't remember a lot of things from that trial, but I remember those two piglets' names.
1: And according to Justin, who actually interviewed all the jurors himself for his own research,
3: I mean, I think there were some moral pulls there, but they were still looking for a legalistic, you know, kind of hook to land on.
1: Both these ways of thinking were in the room. Like they both played a part.
4: Okay. So, okay, now just zooming out, what did this case change after everything?
5: Well, in a legal sense, not much, really.
4: Wow, that's not the answer I expected you were going to say.
5: So the best they could have hoped for was that actually there would be a guilty verdict and they could bring it to an appeals court. And within an appeals court, you know, it could change case law.
4: Funny, he was too successful too early.
5: Yeah, and what actually ended up happening is that state legislators, after this case, passed this law that said, you know, you can't use the animals being sick and therefore worthless as a defense for taking them.
4: So that actually backfired.
5: Legally in Utah, it does sort of seem that way.
1: Yeah, and like the other thing that seems to have come out of this is that companies and like prosecutors are, they're like, okay, well, that was a disaster.
0: They don't want to go through that again.
1: Let's stop charging these activists with theft and, you know, maybe just charge them with trespass so that we don't get into this whole value debate.
4: Right. Because otherwise we're drawing attention to the thing that we don't want to draw attention to. Like, it's like they're just avoiding, they're ducking the fight.
1: Totally. Like, there was this whole other case in Wisconsin where 2 weeks before the trial was supposed to start, they dropped the charges.
4: Yeah. Huh.
1: And he and his team actually wrote in and they're like, no, we still want this trial.
4: Everything about this guy's story in these legal cases feels upside down, you know?
5: But if you think about it, it makes sense. Wayne actually needs the courts. He needs this platform to force people to really sit in the confusion and grapple with these questions.
4: Right.
1: You know, like one of the things Justin told us is,
3: often people can just turn away. If you're uncomfortable with something, you just look away or you have an explanation. Mm-hmm. But these cases don't allow that, right? You're on the jury, forced to confront it.
1: And that's exactly what happened to the jurors in this case. And going through that, it bonded them.
6: We all had each other's phone numbers. And we thought, man, it would be nice just to get together and talk outside of here.
7: So I invited everybody over to the house.
5: You know, they would get together over dinners.
7: One of the jurors brought over his pizza oven. We've actually got to be pretty good friends.
1: I'm curious, have you guys talked at all about like eating pork or like the sort of like the pigs, like that element of it? Has that come up?
6: Initially, like when we very first kind of got together, we talked about it, and I think most people still do eat meat.
7: You know, I used to have a habit of, I jog on Saturdays, and kind of my thing was I'd come home, cook up some bacon. My daughter said, well, you can't do that anymore. You can't eat bacon anymore. I'm like, all right, that's true. And so it did, it kind of changed, but you do, it's hard after years and years of being in a certain way to completely change. The fact of the matter is, no matter what all these activists do and everything, protein, meat from animals is going to be used by a good portion of the public. But can it be done in a way that's humane? They were on a farm. They're not in these processed facilities where they're in a cage. Where can we find that? And we actually found a place north of us here up in Parowan.
2: I'm not going to lie. If I see like a nice dollar slice of pepperoni or something, it still is appealing to me, but it's just not something that I've gone back to.
1: Maybe despite the fact that like there's not really legal precedence in this case and there's law from Utah, Justin, he told us like this case points at this shift in the way we see and therefore like the law will see animals.
3: Increasingly, science and sort of our own human understanding of animals is making it clear that animals, you know, are not property. And, you know, that's part of the reason that I enjoy talking to these jurors and have spent so many hours doing so from different cases, is people who have never thought about animals and the law and their status, when they are confronted with these issues,

0: they do overwhelmingly say, huh, that's interesting. And whether they acquit or convict, it wasn't easy for them and it wasn't obvious. And that's sort of how I see animal law going. It's going to be this incremental process that's going to be hard. Sometimes, just like with the jurors, it's going to be tearful. But fundamentally, all of the field of animal law is about asking people to answer this question for themselves.
1: Wait. What happened to the piglets, Lily and Lizzie?
2: Yeah, so after Wayne took them from the farm, he brought them to this, like, sanctuary where they were nursed back to health. And kind of bizarrely, some months after the trial, the jurors, they actually went to go visit them, like Justin invited them to do that.
1: Interesting.
3: Last time we had seen them, I mean, you know, teeny tiny little piglets, like a mango.
4: Little teeny thing. We were just amazed to see these
5: massive animals.
1: Wow.
2: Anyway, the thing that really stood out that they said was this one little detail about how they looked.
4: Their skin is so white.
2: They're white. It's just this feature of this breed that's really common in big farms. But what that meant for them is that they basically couldn't go in the sun without getting sunburned.
1: Huh.
2: Yeah, and I just have this image stuck in my head of Lily and Lizzie, these, like, two giant pigs with, like, paper white skin laying in the shade of a tree on this farm so they don't get sunburned.
1: Before we close the book on this tale of two piggies, we have one more voice we'd like you to hear from, the closest thing we could get to the big bad wolf. Because as we were making this story, we realized that we, and by which I mean our reporters, Sindhu, Jay, and I, none of us really eat meat that much. And we were just thinking about how someone who does eat a lot of meat would deal with the kind of reckoning that the jury went through.
2: We basically have like a page of questions to set up, yeah, and then we can get into like the sticky stuff.
1: Great.
2: Yeah.
1: Love it.
2: So that's the plan.
1: So we decided to get our executive editor, Soren Wheeler, on the line.
2: Because I actually don't know what Soren's going to say. Like, hey.
6: Hello.
2: Hey, Soren.
7: Hey, Soren.
1: Hey.
6: Hi, everybody.
1: He, of course, knew the story we were working on, but we just sort of launched right in.
2: Just to start, what did you eat for lunch?
6: Well, I haven't eaten lunch yet today. But I now have new apprehension about why I'm here. But,
7: I feel like you're being interrogated.
6: Yes, that's right. But last night I had a cheeseburger.
2: Nice. Mm-hmm.
6: I figured that might help.
1: So helpful.
2: It's so helpful. Great. And I guess like zooming out a little more, what do you eat more generally? Like
6: So I'm a meat eater. I grill out a lot and I really like a really umami, fatty meat eating experience. But at the same time, I prefer to like go get my stuff from the farmer's market or the higher end butcher. Mm-hmm. And
2: Soren, you're not playing the role we want you. I'm just kidding.
6: Well, I mean, I really, if you want, I mean, like, I really do. I love, like, I'll salivate right now.
1: Yeah,
6: thinking about the pork that I could put on the grill. Mm-hmm.
2: Okay, great. Yeah. And I guess like, okay, tell us about your dog a little bit, if you will.
6: Bee,
2: yeah.
6: Why you got put B right in this conversation? This is not a B conversation. This is a pig conversation. My dog B, she is a mutt. She's mostly black lab. She is now 12 years old. Uh-huh. I mean, she's such a sweetheart. She is the kindest member of my family. She's the most pliable and forgiving and steady. And her complaints are handleable and minor. Mm-hmm. I mean, I do think of her as a family member, but obviously in a different category than my kids.
2: And I'm curious, like, how would you describe the category that you put B in?
6: Of pet?
2: Pet.
6: There's just like, it's funny. It's like, there's a thing that happens with dogs, at least in our family, mm-hmm, where it's like the idea of like, if one of my kids like hit her, that's about the wrongest thing you could do. Mm-hmm. Like that dog has done nothing to deserve. Like it's somehow they're in a different domain of guilt and responsibility and accountability and blame. There's so many of these human things that we bring to bear that have to do with like punishment or accusation or anger, you know, like they're just not on the same plane, which just makes it special, you know?
2: Yeah.
6: It's just different. And you know, if I thought about her in the same way,

0: raise my kids, then I would be like, you know, what you did to that baby bunny in our backyard was you know? Because she'll bite a baby bunny's head off just because it was moving around.
1: Uh-huh. Yeah.
0: So she's absolved in some kind of way. I don't think of her as a moral agent.
2: Okay, well, that's helpful. And I think you kind of, I mean, you know what we're leading up to.
0: This is going to go back to pork, and it's going to be another...
2: Like, yeah. You know what this is leading up to. Well, just like, do you, how do you make sense of the difference between be your dog and like a pig?
0: I mean, my guess is, intellectually, my guess is they're not that different. Like if I had a pig that I raised as a pig pup, came into the house and did piggy things, and it would be less comfy to share a bed with. But I could develop the same kind of relationship with a pig that I have with my dog, probably. So I don't see them necessarily as that different.
3: It sounds like it really has to do with your relationship.
0: Yeah. Yeah. No. For sure. Yes. I'm sure that that's just a matter of experience.
2: Yeah. Yeah. I guess like before we fully take you off the hot seat, how do you think about or like reconcile within yourself, like the dog pig thing?
0: How could I eat something that I see as being in the same category as another thing that I love?
2: Yeah.
1: Hmm.
2: Yeah.
0: I don't know. Maybe it's 50% compartmentalizing. Mm. I mean, the honest answer is I don't think about it.
2: Yeah.
0: And I don't have to because I'm not rolling up to hang out with the pigs that I'm later going to eat. I think my resilience in eating, continuing to eat meat, despite having feelings of empathetic concern for other animals, which I do. I don't go around like bee biting the heads off baby bunnies. I think it has to do with that category difference. I mean, I would feel terrible if they were mistreated.
2: Mm-hmm.
0: I mean, you could argue that any life that ends with slaughter is mistreatment. So
1: yeah, that's exactly what I was going to ask. Like, what does the mistreatment matter if you're going to kill it in the end anyway?
0: Well, mistreatment up to death matters quite a bit. An animal that's like locked up and injured and untreated and has a festering wound, that seems like a terrible thing. Whereas an animal that's trotting along happily and is with its friends and family and outside and then happens to trot down a certain hallway and not come back feels like less suffering.
2: Mm-hmm. Right.
1: If you had to kill pigs for your pork shoulder, could you do it?
0: Yeah. I would definitely, I'm sure that would push me. I'm sure that would push me and it would be hard, but I don't think I couldn't do it. If my family wasn't getting the right level of nutrition they needed from whatever else we had, then yes. It's just weird to try. I mean, maybe this is a cop out, but it's weird to try to apply human morality to the animal kingdom. And it gets really messy once it comes to like domesticated animals that we're raising, because there is now a slip in boundary between human responsibility and animal impact. You know, but still, animal suffering is something I think morally, it's morally wrong. And I do feel a responsibility to mitigate that as much as possible.
2: Yeah.
3: Yeah.
0: Although I say that as someone, you know, who also occasionally eats meat from places that probably are not mitigating, you know, that suffering.
2: Right. And I guess this comes back. And the thing that I think is like, maybe what this conversation is also about is just like what we are willing to sit with and look at. And like, and even thinking about for myself, like if I could actually know like all the suffering behind any food I eat or like even anything I buy, like would I actually want, like if I could feel it in my body, would I want to? The stuff.
0: Would you want, if you could, would you want to be able to acutely experience the suffering of the animals that you eat?
2: I mean, like, no, I feel like I would kill myself in like a day.
0: No, you wouldn't
2: like,
0: want to.
2: Right? I don't think
1: but
2: I would survive.
1: What would be the upside of that? Why would you want to be able to do that?
2: But this is the thing, is it's like, if I really want to believe myself as like a moral being who cares, because I feel like we walk around saying that we care, you know? And and I feel like if we really care...
0: Are you having a hard time accepting the fact that we are moral hypocrites?
2: Yeah.
1: I have a hard time with that, yeah.
0: Do you?
2: Yeah.
1: Yeah.
0: Get used to it. Dude, look around.
1: Yeah.
0: Seriously. I mean, it feels like there's a lot of things like that in our... If you expand your moral landscape...
1: Yeah.
0: Out beyond your apartment...

0: or your house into capitalism, the clothes that we wear, the shoes that we wear, the fossil fuel usage, moral damnation awaits. And you might either become overwhelmed by the horrors of all the sort of like immoral impacts of everything you do, or you might, you know, just find that you have to give up basically everything about modern life in order to lead a blame-free life.
1: I mean, but should you not?
0: I'm not trying to be dismissive and tell you to crawl under your covers and give up. But like,
2: yeah.
1: But then, what makes you want to try to less be a hypocrite? If you're just like, okay, we're hypocrites, it's fine. Hypocrisy is everywhere.
3: Yeah.
0: It just doesn't seem so black and white to me. I mean, I have the ideals, and they're imperfect, and I'm at times hypocritical to them. But certainly, my behavior with regard to meat is different now than it was 30 years ago. Maybe it's just like my, you know, health and family and things like that needs.
2: But I think, Sindhu, what I heard you saying was, in order to carry out certain behaviors, one needs to be in denial on some level, which I heard Soren say as well. Like, denial is necessary.
0: I don't know if denial is necessary, but at least keeping things at a distance.
2: Yeah.
0: Not feeling them, as Sindhu was putting
2: it.
1: So like if you were going to go to a like the way that they now have like calories next to everything, right? Like on a restaurant menu. If they had like a suffering index.
3: Yeah.
1: And it was like every food next to it, there's like a suffering index, like 1 to 100, like how much suffering is involved here. You would want to see that number.
0: I mean, I would want to see it just so I could shop around for lower numbers.
3: Yeah. Right.
1: Someone should make that, right?
0: Well, yeah, but like what?
1: But who? Every industry would be against it.
0: Yeah, because then you wouldn't you also want like worker conditions somehow?
1: Yeah.
0: Accounted for, environmental degradation accounted for.
1: But how would you weight those things against each other?
3: Yeah, but I think this conversation we're having right now is like it's a version of what the jury had to do. Hmm. It's something that we like generally avoid doing, and I just want to hear what that sounds like.
0: Mm-hmm.
3: I don't know, like how is it feeling? I mean, I feel a little awkward. I mean, I feel a little like
0: awkward,
3: or not awkward, just like,
1: yeah,
3: maybe awkward. Just there's this heightened social relationship thing where like I don't want to sound like I'm like bored. I grew up vegetarian, you know, like I never actually made the choice. If anything, I made the choice to start eating fish, you know, so like. Like, I don't want it to feel like a judgment thing, but I do want to just be in the question space together. What?
0: I think.
3: Do you feel judged?
0: I don't think of you as like weirdly judgy or moralizing or as if like even jokes aside, I'm being put on the hot seat or anything like that. But I think you do want to judge. I'm not sure you really want to hang out in the question space. I think you want something to happen.
3: I just want something to happen.
0: Yeah. You want someone to change their mind.
2: Yeah.
0: Like, I mean, sort of like unfair because why the hell would we do the job we do if we weren't interested in somebody having some.
3: But even like, I want to change my mind, you know, like I'm not making different decisions after doing this story, you know, like I'm kind of doing the same thing.
0: I mean, a lot of this has to do with like someone thinking like, oh, are the people 100 years from now going to look back at us the same way we look back at people who were sort of like shrugging off slavery?
3: Right.
2: Right.
0: You know, that's the real rub here.
2: Yeah. That we focus too much on the individual.
0: Mm.
2: And what really matters is these systems. I remember early on, we were kind of talking with sociologists about how minds change and how morals shift. And Rob Weiler, who's at Stanford, his frame is that like morality changes in groups. Moral positions that might be on the fringe start to become more mainstream and gain acceptance. And it kind of feels like that's happening around the question of the way we treat animals.
0: Groups, yeah, that groups changing minds is interesting.
3: Yeah.
2: Soren, do you feel that tectonic shift happening?
0: If by tectonic you mean 3 centimeters a year,
3: yeah,
2: exactly.
0: So yeah. I used to not think about it. Now I think about it a little bit more.
2: Feels big.
1: Yeah.
0: I mean, but I don't know that that's any deep insight. But I think I'm a bad person to go to for stories of personal transformation. I wear the same shirt I was wearing in high. Like I just not feel like I've changed very much.

0: area.
1: Two dozen properties are under an evacuation alert. And just seconds ago, the Carolina Hurricanes won the Stanley Cup, blowing away the Vegas Golden Knights 3-0. Carolina last won the Cup in 2006. That is The World This Hour. For CBC News, I'm Mike Miles.
2: And now a quick look at your provincial weather forecast for the night ahead. We're seeing a partly cloudy sky overnight tonight in Winnipeg and a low around 10 degrees. We also have a risk of another thunderstorm, windy as well. Slight chance of showers in Brandon tonight, a low around 9 with wind from the north. Dauphin, a low of 9 with a good chance of showers. Flin Flon, a chance of showers, a low around 9 with a risk of thunder. Thompson, partly cloudy, a low around 5 degrees. And on the bay in Churchill, a low of plus 2 and rainy with wind from the north. 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
3: Good evening, I'm Pia Chattopadhyay. This is an encore edition of the Sunday Magazine featuring the stories we first brought you Sunday morning. Fresh attacks, heightened threats, and a war of words. We'll head to the Middle East to see if a purported peace deal between the U.S. and Iran is in the offing. After that, it's a little blue dot with huge impacts on our daily lives. Discover how GPS grew from a wartime invention to a universal navigation tool and why this tech is under threat today. Also today, the federal government has unveiled its new online harms bill. We'll consider how it compares to other countries and how far it could go in protecting young people here in Canada. And later, 60 years after the U.S. military first tested Agent Orange and other chemicals at CFB Gagetown, our Sunday documentary heads to New Brunswick to meet veterans who say that contributed to their illnesses, and they want our government to recognize it. It all starts right now on the Sunday Magazine. Donald Trump has said a deal to end the war in the Middle East was imminent more than 30 times during the past 2.5 months. And each time, the war has gone on. But now, both the U.S. president and Iranian officials say they are on the precipice of an agreement. But there are conflicting details on what could be in the deal and when exactly it will be signed. Greg Karlstrom is the Middle East correspondent for The Economist. Greg, hello.
4: Good to be with you again.
3: Greg, there's a lot of expectation that this deal will be signed in the coming hours, perhaps a day or two. At this point, what do we know about the status of this deal?
4: Not much. We have heard conflicting stories from both the U.S. and Iran about what might be in it. I think it's fair to say that we are closer than we've been at any point over the past few months to an agreement. We're not just hearing it from Donald Trump, but we're hearing it from the Iranian foreign minister as well, who said that they're on the brink of a deal. What we know about the contents is that it would extend the existing ceasefire by at least a period of 60 days. It would call for the Strait of Hormuz to be reopened. But then we're hearing very different things about what will be in this deal regarding Iran's nuclear program and regarding the extent of the sanctions relief that it's going to receive from the United States when it's signed. So there's a bit of uncertainty around both of those issues. And then this is also not, we should say, a comprehensive war-ending deal that settles all of the outstanding issues between the U.S. and Iran. This is another extension of the ceasefire that buys time for more talks over the summer on the nuclear program and on other things.
3: Okay, so you said, look, these are the things that we think is in the deal. I know we don't have clarity on exactly what those things are at this point, but what would the Iranians want which would make them happy?
4: The most important thing for them is upfront sanctions relief. I think there is a fear on both sides that this interim deal is going to become permanent, that the U.S. and Iran will not be able to negotiate the sort of more comprehensive agreement that they're meant to negotiate over the summer. And so for Iran, then your priority becomes when we sign this initial deal, this memorandum of understanding, as it's been called, what do we get upfront? How much of our unfrozen, how much of our assets that are stranded in banks overseas will be unfrozen? Will there be a waiver on Iranian oil sales, things like that? That's what they have been negotiating over the past few weeks. the Trump administration

0: worried about the political optics of unfreezing Iranian assets. Donald Trump spent many, many years excoriating Barack Obama for sending Iran a relatively small payment as part of the 2015 nuclear deal. And so they have tried to avoid a similar image of Trump sending pallets of cash, as he termed it, to the Iranians. But Iran has insisted there's not going to be a deal unless at least some of their frozen assets are released to them.
1: No doubt Donald Trump will declare this a victory on the part of the Americans. It's still not crystal clear exactly why the United States entered this war. What would the United States need to get to walk away with what it can deem a victory?
0: The main issue obviously has been the nuclear program, and then particularly this question of the 400 kilograms of highly enriched near weapons grade uranium that Iran had amassed over the past few years. Trump has been saying for months that he will only accept a deal in which Iran hands over that uranium stockpile to the United States. Iran has refused to do that. It seems as if Trump has stepped back from that position of late, which is one of the reasons why we are close to a deal. He's now willing to, it seems, entertain the idea of Iran not exporting that uranium to a third party, but downblending it, diluting it to a lower level of purity inside the country. That's something that they have been discussing in recent weeks. Now, there's still a lot of detail to work out. Even if this memorandum says Iran has agreed to do that, you need to work out when is that going to happen? Where will that happen? Who will monitor that process? Will it be the UN's nuclear agency or other inspectors? That's the key issue, I think, for the Americans. If Trump doesn't get a resolution on that issue of Iran's nuclear stockpile and its nuclear program, then this is not going to be seen in a positive light at all in Washington.
1: I imagine he will also declare, because the Strait of Hormuz will likely reopen if this deal is signed, that that is part of the victory, although there wasn't any real problems with the Strait of Hormuz prior to this war.
0: Right. You can imagine them selling that as some sort of accomplishment, even though, as you say, it was only closed because of the war. But then we also don't know what this interim deal is going to mean in practice for traffic going through the strait. I imagine if it is signed in the coming days, you will see a lot of ships exiting the Persian Gulf, the hundreds of tankers and other vessels that have been stranded there throughout the war. They are going to dash for the exits, and that will be a good thing for oil and gas markets around the world because it will bring some commodities back to global markets. But then do we see ships start to go in the other direction? Do they think that this interim deal will hold long enough that it's worth taking the risk? If I have an oil tanker in the Gulf of Mexico right now, picking up crude from there, do I then contract it to go in a month or two to the Persian Gulf and pick up a shipment from one of the Gulf countries? I'm not sure if I take that risk. If I'm a shipping company, I want to see if this interim deal is actually going to hold for an extended period of time. So after we get through this initial clearing of the ships that are stranded in the strait, I think you're going to see a lot of individual commercial actors making decisions about what is risky, what is not risky, and that's going to determine what transit through the strait actually looks like in practice.
1: The other major front in this war is between Israel and Hezbollah. Today, Israel is bombing the Beirut's suburbs. Hezbollah is said to be striking inside Israel. Do we know where that part of this all stands in a potential deal? Like, will it be included? How are the Israelis reacting?
0: We don't know for sure. The Iranians have been saying for the past 2 months that they want Lebanon to be included in any final deal with the U.S., and the leaks that we've heard over the past few days from Iran about the content of this memorandum suggests that it is included. But again, we don't know what's in the actual text of it. But I think it's going to be very hard to get to some sort of binding ceasefire between Israel and Hezbollah in Lebanon if Israel remains in Lebanon, if it continues to occupy a chunk of territory in southern Lebanon. So the question is not just, will the ceasefire cover Lebanon? It's, will the Trump administration tell the Israelis that they need to withdraw their troops from the Lebanese land that they have occupied over the past couple of months, or perhaps even from the 5 points along the border that they have held since the end of the ceasefire in November 2024? That is something the Israeli government will not want to do. It would be very embarrassing for Benjamin Netanyahu, the prime minister, if the Trump administration was essentially dictating the withdrawal of the

0: Israeli army. But on the other hand, again, if they don't do that, it's very hard to see how any truce in Lebanon is actually going to hold.
1: You have covered the Middle East for many, many years, and you well know, as do many of our listeners, that there have been many ceasefires to end conflicts in the Middle East, and almost all the time there are violations of that ceasefire. It takes time to get to some kind of peace. The U.S. and Iran have technically been in a ceasefire since the start of April. There have been many violations. Is there any reason to believe this ceasefire or peace agreement, should it happen, will actually last?
0: Will it last broadly? Will it reduce the level of conflict below what we saw in March and in early April in the region? I think that's possible. Will it mean a complete end to the state of conflict between the U.S. and Iran and some sort of positive new relationship between the two countries? I'm more skeptical about that. And I think a lot of that will hinge on these future talks about a more comprehensive agreement about dealing with Iran's nuclear program, longer-term sanctions relief. To take one example, the Americans are talking about, perhaps as part of this initial deal, granting Iran a 60-day waiver to export oil whilst those further talks are ongoing. Now, the Americans say if the talks are unsuccessful, after that 60-day period is up, we can reimpose sanctions on oil exports. The problem is, if you do that, the Iranians can turn around and say, well, we're reclosing the Strait of Hormuz. And so at that point, we are back to something that looks an awful lot like a state of conflict in the region. So it's really going to depend on whether they can negotiate that more comprehensive deal. And given that it's taken us 2 months to get to this very bare bones initial accord, I'm skeptical that they can do that.
1: To be continued. Thank you, Greg.
0: Thank you.
1: Greg Karlstrom is the Middle East correspondent for The Economist. As I mentioned, the U.S. and Iran have technically been in a ceasefire since early April, but with strikes continuing on both sides, the meaning of that term, ceasefire, seems to be shifting each day. Linda Kinsler is a historian and contributing writer for the New York Times Magazine. She's written extensively about ceasefires and the role of them in recent conflicts. Linda, hello.
2: Hello, thank you for having me.
1: It's great to have you. Can we just begin at the basics? Can you define what a ceasefire is for us?
2: I wish I could. Unfortunately, there is no standard definition of a ceasefire. What we typically refer to as a ceasefire is actually a process, which we of course see ongoing now in the Iranian negotiations. It can take any number of forms. Of course, most ceasefires require a cessation of hostilities and generally put a timeline on political negotiations that exist to the side of that ceasefire agreement.
1: You know, I found it interesting. The American president was asked about his definition of a ceasefire, and he responded that when it comes to the Middle East, it's when combatants are, quote, shooting in a more moderate manner. How perceptive was the U.S. president's statement?
2: Yeah, exactly. And that was such a revealing statement, and unfortunately is empirically true. If you look historically at the ceasefires that we have seen, not only in the Middle Eastern and the Gulf region, but also worldwide, the vast majority of ceasefires are violated within 24 hours of being announced. So, you know, I think the danger in when we put an emphasis on ceasefire is that we think this is a replacement for a durable peace agreement. And in almost all instances, that's not the case. And in the worst ones, if you have a shoddily negotiated or agreed to ceasefire, a weak agreement, they can indeed worsen the violence.
1: Yeah, sometimes I think it's like these ceasefires are written on the back of a cocktail napkin, because one side said, well, that's not in the ceasefire. And the other says, well, that's not. And no one produces the actual napkin. So that ambiguity, how much does that impact agreements from the get-go?
2: Yeah, absolutely. And I think, you know, a ceasefire can be unilaterally declared. And for example, in the Russia-Ukraine conflict, there have been many dozens of ceasefires declared since the start of hostilities, almost none of which, or I think we can say none of which, have held. And there's a kind of strategic calculation there. It can allow one of the combatants to kind of amass forces on one side of the conflict line, or to kind of prepare for a renewal of hostilities. And so there are reasons why this, like, back and forth in Iran that we see about whether a ceasefire is imminent or close is actually part of the kind of war planning.
1: All the parties involved in these talks, Iran, the U.S., and they're not directly involved in the talks at this point, but Israel and

0: Lebanon appear to have different ideas of what a ceasefire is meant to achieve, and they all have their own agendas. You've argued, for example, that the Trump administration is using the ceasefire more as a domestic political tool than a way to achieve an actual peace in Iran. How so?
1: Mm-hmm. And yes, in the U.S. domestic context, it's extremely important to think about. So the ceasefire, the Trump administration has argued that during a ceasefire, the executive branch, the White House, does not need to have congressional authorization to conduct military action abroad. The War Powers Act requires the executive to get the approval of Congress within 60 days. And their argument is that if we have a ceasefire, the hostilities are paused, which is why we hear Rubio, Secretary of State Rubio, saying the war is over, the war is over. As this process drags on, that argument becomes increasingly untenable. And the renewed bout of fighting this week has weakened that case dramatically. And here in Washington, the Democrats have said they're only one vote away from potentially passing a war powers resolution to stop the White House from continuing to execute this war.
0: All leaders take domestic politics into consideration when they make these kinds of decisions. But losing a war can be devastating psychologically for the country that, quote unquote, lost it and the government that fought it. So how important and difficult is it to have both sides acknowledge that they can't have, I don't know, like an outright victory through warfare?
1: Mm-hmm. Yes. Well, we're not going to see the parties acknowledge that, but I think something that we see if we look at the history of successful ceasefires and successful peace agreements that result from a ceasefire agreement is precisely that they occur when you don't have a definitive victory on either side, when there is a kind of realization that the fighting has reached a stalemate. The United States, try as it might, is not going to be able to claim the definitive military victory that it has sought in Iran. And so that is one of the reasons why we see the administration so eagerly announcing that we're close to a ceasefire agreement, that we're close to ending this war, even if events on the ground seem to contradict those facts.
0: What does the data say about how long ceasefires generally last before they fall apart? Why do they fail sort of like broadly?
1: But, well, because, you know, the data there, it's, as I said, you know, within 24 hours, they are violated. Most ceasefires break down within months of being announced. But I think the fundamental issue is that they have come to replace these kinds of durable peace agreements that used to define the tempo of war. And so what we have kind of found ourselves in this kind of era of declining liberal internationalism, you know, fading enthusiasm for the idea of peace missions more generally, is that we're now in this period where we have a lot of unresolved conflicts that are held together by flimsy ceasefire agreements or interim arrangements in many parts of the world. And that kind of in general creates a very volatile situation where we don't necessarily have a kind of durable political solution at the root of many wars. Mm.
0: Tell me more about that, because you wrote this piece about how wars don't end the way they used to. They used to come up with, someone would, you know, I don't know, wave a flag and say, I won. And someone would say, oh gosh, we lost and we need to rebuild and recoup and repair and all of those things. What changed? Like, where do you sort of pinpoint that to changing?
1: Yeah, historically, I mean, historians have argued that the Cold War was the first war to end without any kind of resolution, you know, and then the collapse of the Soviet Union created this sense of victory, right? Because the Soviet Union had fallen apart. And now there was this moment when we see the United Nations and the other institutions really building up their I would say like peace muscle, right? There were UN delegations deployed all over the world. And unfortunately, now that we're quite a bit ways away from that, we see that those peace missions often, you know, fell far short of their goals, and that there has been this kind of global turn away from that strategy of, you know, deploying a peacekeeping force abroad and thinking that this will allow some kind of stability to be entered into the conflict. I think more broadly, like there's this term, a negative peace, you know, which is a absence of large scale fighting.

0: but also coupled with an absence of a political solution. And I think that is what we are kind of living through in the moment, and actually makes it quite dangerous for the civilians who are caught in the middle of many of these wars.
1: You mentioned the international community and how it used to be more involved in holding the peace or keeping a peace. What role can the United Nations play now? Like, how would you describe the importance of the UN today in bringing about ceasefires?
0: Well, you know, I think if we look at the Board of Peace and how the United Nations, you know, for many reasons, passed a resolution authorizing the Board of Peace to act as a kind of outside body in Gaza is illustrative on this count, because essentially what you see there is a privatization of peacemaking, and you see this kind of quid pro quo of, you know, pay to play arrangements to be part of that board. And there are plans to send peacekeeping forces to Gaza in an attempt to keep that 28-point peace plan afloat. And so, you know, obviously we're not seeing these things be borne out successfully at the moment. And so I think we have a lot of reasons to be skeptical about how these arrangements will go moving forward, especially in Iran.
1: I have said the word ceasefire on air over the last 5 years. I'm probably in the thousands now this point. And so if our understanding, if ceasefires have changed over time, how do you want us to sort of understand when we hear or use that term ceasefire?
0: I think the most important thing is to acknowledge, a ceasefire can be absolutely critical for humanitarian considerations on the ground. However, they can also exacerbate violence. They can also make the situation much worse. And they, under no circumstances, should be accepted as a replacement for a kind of lasting situation that would, you know, provide services to the people on the ground who are suffering the most. And I think, you know, that disconnect between the political victory that a ceasefire can serve as, right? You can use this to say, yeah, we're moving on. Maybe this wasn't the victory we hoped for. It can be used, manipulated domestically to kind of gloss over the true losses of a conflict at the expense of civilians. And I also think it kind of creates this uncertainty about where power actually lies and what kind of the future on the ground will be for these conflicts. And I think, you know, for example, in Israel-Palestine, we're seeing the dangers of that approach. And so I think in Iran, there are real considerations here about, you know, when will we have a durable peace agreement? It will probably be many, many years from now, if ever. And so you want the ceasefire to create successful conditions for a peace process that can go alongside. But as Greg was just saying, I think there are real reasons to be skeptical that that is what we will see here.
1: Linda, it's been great to hear from you as well this morning. Appreciate it. Thank you.
0: Thank you so much.
1: Linda Kinsler is a historian and contributing writer for the New York Times Magazine.

0: I'm Pia Chattopadhyay. 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We are live on CBC Radio as well as the free CBC News app. You can also tune in on your own time on CBC Listen or by getting our podcast. So whether your summer plans involve a hike in the mountains, a road trip across our country, or just ordering some takeout, chances are you're going to spend some time staring at a little blue dot to figure out where in the world you or your chicken wings are. The Global Positioning System, or GPS as we all know it, is made up of a constellation of satellites that covers every corner of the Earth, and it's baked into so many facets of our lives. And it has a fascinating history as well as an uncertain future. Canadian journalist Catherine Dunn explores all of this in her new book. It is called Little Blue Dot, How GPS Shaped the Modern World. Catherine, good morning.
1: Good morning. Thanks so much for having me.
0: It's great to have you. I don't know where you exactly are because I'm not following your little blue dot, but we'll leave it there. Most of us interact with GPS.

0: BTS in some capacity on the regular, but I think most of us also don't understand how it really works. So briefly, can you explain exactly what GPS is?
1: Yeah, so the global positioning system is really this network of satellites that's encircling the globe. There are four global satellite systems run by different countries, but GPS is kind of the original one. And there's a minimum of 24 at any time. And what that means for you is that you're always in sight of at least four. And what these four satellites are doing, if they're going to the receiver that's in, you know, in the chip in your phone that's probably sitting beside you, they're calculating for four things. So longitude, latitude, I'm in London, so I'm very near the prime meridian. Altitude, I'm on the sixth floor, so it's calculating for that. And then the fourth thing, which often gets forgotten, is actually sort of time, or it's calculating to make sure that your clock is ultra, ultra accurate and in time with all the atomic clocks in space. So that's really what it does. It's calculating for those four key things.
0: And every step I take, it's recalibrating?
1: Yeah, exactly. It's doing this to the billionth of a second. So it's really doing it at a level of time that we can't directly engage with, but it's happening constantly. And the chip in your phone will also be using loads of signals from different satellites. So not even just GPS anymore. The Russian satellites, Galileo, the European one, and Beidou, which is the Chinese system as well. So it'll be taking all of these in. But yeah, GPS is the original, and the original idea kind of holds for all of them to some extent.
0: Okay, we'll talk more about how they're maybe a little bit different from one another in a bit. But I want to stick with GPS. It was originally a project of the American military. What drove it to pursue this technology?
1: Well, it was really about the drive to precision bomb, actually. So there was an earlier system that came before GPS, which isn't very well known, which had a role in mapping the Canadian Arctic. And that was really tied to nuclear submarines in the far north and, you know, the Cold War battle over. You didn't just need to know where Moscow was to launch a nuclear missile. You actually needed to know where your launch point was. You needed to know where A was before you could know where B was in a way. So they already had this system, and that was built for submarines. And then coming out of the Vietnam War, they had really struggled to ultra precisely bomb a lot of targets in North Vietnam, including a lot of bridges. And the idea here was that they wanted to have kind of these skills to use them by planes. So you wanted that ultra, ultra, ultra fast precision tool to know exactly where you were in three dimensions. And that's where it came out of. It was always open to civilians in a sense from the very beginning, but you really had to know it was there. So academics used it, surveyors used it, but regular people didn't really know about it until kind of well into the 90s. Sometimes the 2000s.
0: Okay, let's talk about that, because it was at the turn of the millennium when we civilians got, I don't know if this is the right way to put it, but like a reliable and a usable version of GPS. What was that like compared with what we had access to before?
1: So yeah, the way it was the head of NASA who sort of announced this, and the way he put it was, this was a change that went from you could know that your car was on your block to knowing that your car was in front of your house. So it went down from, you know, 100 meters accuracy to around 20 meters accuracy, or even less sometimes. And what happened here is the GPS system was always really accurate. It was sort of clear that it was more accurate than the U.S. military expected it would be. And they, once they realized what they had, they installed kind of like brakes on it, on the civilian signal, you know, because the thing is, it's accessible all over the world, right? So their enemies could be using it too. Anybody could be using it. So they made it artificially less accurate. And they carried that on for some time, but then eventually around the 2000s, it was clear sort of the cat was out of the bag. It was too easy to get around these inaccuracies. The U.S. government was doing it itself, other branches. The Coast Guard was getting around these inaccuracies. So this break that they had kind of installed, they decided to take it off. There's also some speculation that they did that to undermine the Europeans who were trying to get their own system. But once they did that, it's hard to understand because it's so ephemeral, but it's this difference between the block or being in front of your house, or it's the difference between, you know, milliseconds to nanoseconds sort of thing. And what this meant is that all of this digital technology that we were seeing take off in the early 2000s anyways, we were about to get smartphones a few years later, it under-

0: underpinned a lot of this infrastructure because it was just not just so accessible, but it was also cheap. I mean, if you weren't the American taxpayer, it's free.
1: Your book covers a lot of milestones in the creation of modern GPS. I want to ask you about one more of them. This involves the shooting down of a Korean Airlines passenger flight back in 1983. It was shot down by the Soviets. More than 250 people were killed on that flight. Why was that such an important moment in pushing forward GPS?
0: It was really this moment where there was this kind of reckoning of how could this have happened? And for people who remember this firsthand, it was this really horrifying incident where a plane, coming from Anchorage in Alaska to Seoul, drifted completely unaware into Soviet airspace. It was a really, really tense time in the Cold War. The Soviets thought it was a spy plane and they shot it down. So there was this real reckoning of how could this have happened? You know, it's everybody's worst nightmare, basically, if you think about it, if you're driving a car and you're completely off track. And for that to happen with a tourist plane. So Ronald Reagan and his spokesperson, they went out and they announced, well, we have this tool in the Pentagon and we are going to open this up to the world to ensure this never happens again. Actually, it was a bit premature for them to say that. A lot of people in the GPS world were a bit shocked that the satellite constellation wasn't ready. It would take more than a decade, really, for it to get up to the level that it was going to be useful. But it was this moment where a lot of people would have heard about GPS for the first time, because it was this moment of saying, this never needs to happen again. We have a tool where a plane will not get lost in this way ever again.
1: So as you've been saying, and as I said in our introduction, we lay people, like, we use GPS all the time, right? We get our directions, mm-hmm. food orders, we follow our luggage, we see where our friends are at any moment. I've lost my phone, I can find that. All the things. Like, it is so ubiquitous. Yeah. I even sometimes forget how often I use GPS. Like, I don't think of it in that way. Where else do we see GPS being used in our everyday lives? Like, is there something that I do that I don't think I'm using GPS, but I am?
0: Well, I think a lot of the really, really, like, unsexy critical infrastructure it's being used for. Well, I mean, the first thing you can do is, I did this pretty early on in writing the book. You can take your phone and, of course, you can look at the location, all the different apps that are using your location. And that'll be shocking enough because you'll see your photos and groceries and, you know, if you're booking a flight, all of these things. But what's harder to see is the way that it's underpinning the base stations that the telecoms companies will be using to underpin your mobile connectivity. It's not that it's the only thing that they're using, but they're using GPS as a crucial tool of, you know, having both the electrical grid work, telecommunications grid work in transit. Not just you using your car, but literally to have, when is the bus going to come, right? In London, we have the signs, oh, it's coming in 3 minutes. That'll be GPS. If you have an electric vehicle, the geolocation for where you charge your car, it's in everything. It's this very base level infrastructure in a lot of the digital world at this point. So when you start looking for it, you'll find it in absolutely everything, essentially.
1: And that data is being shared with all kinds of companies, all kind of entities, governments, all those things. Just this information is being shared.
0: Well, it's the thing to understand about GPS is GPS itself is a totally one-way system. It's just raining down on us. It's one way. The satellites don't know where you are. If anything, your phone is tracking where the satellites are. Like, if anything, it's the opposite. So people are always saying, oh, GPS is tracking me all the time. And I could be really pedantic and say, well, it's not the GPS. But in reality, it's the way we've knitted GPS into all of these other systems. And once you have your location, of course, you can transmit it out. And in some industries, it's illegal not to transmit it out because you have to be trackable. Like in international maritime navigation and aviation, you have to transmit out your location for safety reasons. So it's the way it's knitted into our broader digital world that makes us so trackable. But once you think about it, you know, we mostly are using it as a two-way system. GPS may be one way. You can get a Garmin little GPS thing and you can go out in the woods hiking and that'll be totally one way. But when you're using it on your phone, of course, it's interacting with a lot of other technology.
1: So as you say, this technology has such far-reaching applications. You mentioned shipping, maritimes. And I want to ask you about that because it's not just that the technology is being used by

0: certain transportation models or so on and so forth. GPS has become so vital for global commerce. How has it changed the way the world does business?
1: God, on an almost like unimaginable level. Of course, it's the system is not so old in everyday life that we can't remember what it was like before for most people. But when you think about global logistics, they're using it at every single stage, right? So the farmers, if we take food, for example, the farmers will be using it in their fields. They're using it for precision planting. Farmers were really early adopters. They'll be using it to track the trucks. Once they get to the port, they'll be using it to track the cranes down to the meter to put shipping containers on. You know, they'll be using it to prevent collisions in the port, like at a very, very precise level. They'll be using it to track the ship going around the world. And they'll be the same thing at the other end. So it's sort of hard to even wrap your head around how much this has changed, even though a lot of people can remember what it was like before. Yeah, it's going to be used. It just take every single step of a global supply chain and there's going to be GPS.
0: And those supply chains, I mean, we talked about it so much during the pandemic, how they were disrupted, but also more recently in the war in the Middle East, we saw just a few months ago, Iran causing chaos to shipping in the Strait of Hormuz by jamming the GPS from vessels in the strait. So how much of a liability is our dependence on GPS, especially, you know, I'm thinking in the context of a conflict?
1: Yeah, it's big and it's getting bigger. In parts of the world where conflict has been rising, they've already known about this for a while. So a good example is the East Mediterranean. When I started covering this or looking at this back in 2018, there was so much disruption going on in the East Mediterranean, and it was a bad place to not know exactly where you were. And when we say disruption, it would be a boat would be coming into port, and it would look like they were in the mountains in Cyprus. Hmm. They were up in the mountains. Of course, they weren't, but you have a very, very built up stretch of coastline. And if you look at where Cyprus is, you know, it was during the war in Syria. You had Russian warships everywhere. You had Turkish jets coming in and out of the airspace without warning. You had British, warships, French. They would basically be like, everybody is here. And it is not a place where you don't want to know where you are and you don't want to be aware. So these places, like Cyprus has been warning about this for a while. And on the front lines in Ukraine, even before kind of the full-scale invasion of the war in the Donbass, they basically didn't have GPS anymore. So, you know, Ukraine will be finding out in real time, and they're very, very circumspect about it, of course, but they'll be finding out in real time what it means to have civil infrastructure that cannot depend on GPS, because anywhere near the front lines in Ukraine, they won't be able to depend on it anymore. It's just completely disrupted. And that will be affecting, again, their critical infrastructure. That'll be affecting time, industrial time. So electricity grids, you know, logistics, telecoms base stations. Yeah. And anywhere near in Eastern Europe or the Nordics, they're also kind of going through this. So it is a big risk. And pilots are one group that have been saying more and more, you know, you can watch the warnings come into the ICAO, which is, of course, in Montreal, the UN aviation body. And every year the warnings get more and more severe, saying this is a real problem. We don't want to find out what happens if we don't deal with this. So, yeah, the warnings have been there for a while, but they're starting to kind of burst more into the mainstream, I would say, in the last year.
0: If you're just joining us on this Sunday, I'm Pia Chattopadhyay, and I'm speaking with journalist Catherine Dunn about the history of GPS and what it can tell us about our future relationship with the technology. Catherine's got a new book out all about GPS. So you mentioned, Catherine, these alternatives to GPS, that GPS isn't the only satellite navigational system in space. China has Baidu or Beidou. Russia has GLONASS. Europe has Galileo. These are all similar operating systems to GPS, but how do they compare to GPS? How are they different?
1: They're not that different. Well, I should say, I mean, the Chinese system is by far the newest. It's from 2000 onwards. So they think it can be used for multi-purpose, for communication, probably all the things that it can be used for. The Chinese government will definitely not be saying the US GPS advisory boards that, you know, it's a tool of of hard and soft power for the Chinese government. So there will be some variations.

0: But, you know, when you look at GLONASS, it's kind of, it's a very close comparison to GPS. It was really, it came up in the same era, right around the same time. There's some technical differences, but what you are finding in these really intense conflict zones is all of these systems are getting disrupted. So it's not really the case that you can just pick and choose and GPS isn't working that great, so you'll use Galileo. Or there will be times that works, but you're seeing interference too, you know, across the board, especially if you're a civilian. With the military, they have encrypted versions of these satellite signals. It's a bit harder for them to play this game of disruption, but of course they are playing it. That is the name of the game. So what they're really looking at now, I spent some time in northern Norway, and a lot of countries in Europe are reassessing the reliance of their infrastructure on this. And it's sort of very unsexy stuff, you know, hardening civil infrastructure. But in reality, a lot of what it means is putting wires back. You know, GPS is wireless and it's so cheap. It makes a really bad clock a good clock in very simple terms. And so you have to kind of install atomic clocks at ground level, putting things back. A system called LORAN. If there's anybody who's into shipping listening to this, you'll know these land-based radio lighthouses that really came up in sort of the Second World War, bringing back versions of that technology. And also at some training facilities in navies around the world, most of them didn't stop teaching celestial navigation, but they're definitely ramping it up. And there's this idea that you need to be able to rely on your eyes and ears. Of course, they're not infallible either, but you can't let these skills completely degrade, because the moment when you need them is going to be quite high stakes, potentially.
1: Yeah. I'm of an age where I can still read a map because that's how I grew up. I'm not sure my kids actually could. So I think you're saying, hey, get your kids to learn and for me to brush up on my mapping skills, at least to be able to read a map.
0: Yeah, it's funny, though, because I was saying I wrote this whole book and I'm just walking down Oxford Circus, you know, with my phone up, like following it like a complete, you know, lemming. So, you know, I say these things are good to learn. Luckily, I am not in charge of a plane or a tanker.
1: So the GPS system specifically still maintained and operated by the U.S. government. We in Canada are very reliant on GPS, as we've been talking about. Mm-hmm. How concerned should we be about those things that a specific country, you know, owns and operates this thing?
0: Well, I keep joking in a grim sort of way that let's hope Donald Trump doesn't find out about GPS. You know, I'm sure he uses it on the golf course or whatever, but let's hope he doesn't find out about the true significance. The Americans made assurances for a long time that they would never shut it off, especially not to allies. And the thing about NATO, which includes Canada, of course, is NATO was in the room from very, very early on. It had those encrypted codes. So the relationship was so, so, so tight, as it would be for all of the kind of military infrastructure and intelligence sharing. It's going to be a risk like anything else. Like, when, what do you have when you've shared so much with a country and now all of a sudden, who's to say he those promises can't be broken? Of course they can be broken. They kept civilian GPS on, you know, through, I believe, the Iraq War. There definitely would have been regional disruption to it, but so these promises were made that they would never shut it off or they would never degrade it for civilians. But I'm sure the Canadian government is looking at this very seriously. I've seen sort of signs that quite a lot of countries are looking at this quite seriously, because you don't want to have your civil infrastructure reliant on one system anymore. And the Europeans were sort of saying that back in the late 90s, and the Americans were very unhappy with them, saying, why wouldn't you trust us? Just trust us, just trust us. But at this current political moment, I mean, developing Galileo looks pretty smart, actually.
1: Okay, so you write about the first 20 years or so of widespread use and shared information across the satellite navigational systems as sort of emblematic of the commercial globalization era. I'm wondering what point we are at now. What is GPS emblematic of now? Where does that leave us?
0: For me, it felt like it's a little bit symbolic of this moment we're in where truth and certainty are sort of under attack. I mean, I'm a journalist. My main job actually is working with other journalists to cover climate change. Of course, when you're a journalist, you see this close up, like the undermining of certainty. And

0: then when you watch GPS being manipulated and you watch the way that it's very strategically manipulated by Russia and will be by other countries, not just Russia, by, you know, it's part of a broader menu of disruption and chaos. You sometimes call it hybrid warfare or the information war, but it's one tool and it's all got the same ends, right? It's to engender distrust in systems that we've learned to trust, often blindly, that we maybe haven't put protections in. Some people see that as a parable, a little bit of AI. I mean, there's something there too about a technology taking on a life of its own. Of course, it's used for things that the original architects never imagined it would be used for. They were very confident it would change the world, but the scale at which it's transformed the world, nobody could have imagined. And the way that people sort of just handed this trust over, they were very willing to do it, actually, for better and for worse. It doesn't mean GPS is still an amazing, elegant technological system. It's confounding and wonderful in so many ways, but it is a little bit of a warning of our relationship with technology and how willing we are to put so many eggs in one basket. We're not going to turn around tomorrow and just use maps and our eyes and ears, and that's going to be perfect and we can't mess with those. But it's about this idea of, you know, resilience, having to use multiple systems. And it's also about these institutions and this certainty being under attack in a way that feels very destabilizing. It's part of a broader menu that we're seeing here.
1: I have to say, Catherine, after listening to you, I'm not going to look at my blue dot the same way anymore. I don't know if that's a bad or a good thing, but it's been completely fascinating listening to you, and I appreciate your knowledge so much. Thank you.
0: Oh, thank you so much for having me. It's been really, really great.
1: Catherine Dunn is the author of Little Blue Dot, How GPS Shaped the Modern World.

from his 2020 album Changes, that is Justin Bieber with ETA. I'm Pia Chattopadhyay. 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

0: You can also tune in on your own time on CBC Listen or by getting our podcast. Ottawa has introduced the Safe Social Media Act, and if the bill passes, life on the internet could look different for Canadians, particularly for kids under 16. 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Dr. Shimi Kang is a psychiatrist, and she is the author of The Tech Solution, Creating Healthy Habits for Kids Growing Up in a Digital World. Dr. Kang, good morning to you.
1: Good morning.
0: The hallmark of the government's proposal is putting in measures so Canadian children under the age of 16 wouldn't be able to access social media. It is that time, Dr. Kang, where kids are getting their grades. So in that vein, what grade are you giving this plan?
1: Oh, okay. You know, I think that absolutely we need to do something as a nation to protect our young people. We know social media is designed to be addictive and numerous consequences. And we've been watching, you know, other countries move forward. So I think in that itself, it's definitely a pass. Now we have to look at the details and understand their, reality and how they will play out in homes and in the bigger system. I'm not quite sure yet. I think we need more information, more debate, but I definitely say it's a step in the right direction. We need to start somewhere.
0: Okay. I'm going to say you're giving it a, B minus or something like that at this point. You have been a psychiatrist with work in addictions for 25 years. What have you learned about addiction and social media use by young people during that long time?
1: Yeah, absolutely. I'm an addiction specialist and mostly working with young people. And what we know here is that the social media world, it's not a neutral place. It's a highly engineered space. And it was designed to use the principles of behavioral addiction. It's called persuasive design by the industry itself. And what they do is they use specifically tools that are known to hijack or dysregulate the brain's reward pathway through the molecule dopamine. That's the currency of all addiction. And they do it through what's called variable rewards. So if you think of a slot machine, social media relies on an unpredictable reward schedule. So you don't know when your likes, shares, notifications, you know, the feeds behind it. All of that uncertainty is what triggers like large spikes and dopamine and leads to like compulsive checking, right? Mm. You're all constantly checking. We're checking our phones, data shows 150 times a day, depending on the study. And then the second part there is because the adolescent brain is highly neuroplastic, meaning it's developing and physically shapes around its environment. That type of exposure continuously, hyperstimulation environment, now the brain is primed for other addictions as well. And that's where we see the links to things like anxiety, depression, because it's pulling young people away from healthy behaviors like real life social connection, physical activity, learning, all of the rest.
0: All right, we'll need to put this conversation on hold to take a break for the CBC News. I'm Pia Chattopadhyay. The Sunday Magazine's back in 6 minutes.

0: They defeated the Vegas Golden Knights 3-0 in Sin City, a case where the house didn't win. That is The World This Hour. For CBC News, I'm Mike Miles.
1: And now a quick look at your provincial weather forecast for the night ahead. We're seeing a partly cloudy sky overnight tonight in Winnipeg and a low around 10 degrees. We also have a risk of another thunderstorm, windy as well. Slight chance of showers in Brandon tonight, a low around 9 with wind from the north.

0: Hi again, I'm Pia Chattopadhyay. Welcome back to an encore edition of the Sunday Magazine, featuring the stories we first brought you Sunday morning here on CBC Radio, Sirius XM 169, as well as on the CBC Listen app. Still to come, 60 years ago this week, the U.S. military first tested Agent Orange at CFB Gagetown. Some veterans say the chemicals sprayed there contributed to illnesses they still suffer from today. Our Sunday documentary will take us to New Brunswick to hear stories from veterans and their calls for government accountability. But right now, let's return to my conversation with Dr. Shimi Kang about the federal government's long-awaited online harms bill. Let me ask if there's a parallel, an analogy here, because I think some kids are going to make it. So if we look at alcohol, we know that some people can use it responsibly, others are addicted. So is there a parallel here when it comes to social media, that some people, even kids, can use it responsibly without having that addictive brain that you just talk about?
1: Well, I would say, yeah, it's a good analogy like alcohol, because we know that in the population spectrum, some people are more at risk, and those could be ones with genetic prehistory. It's running in their family, a co-occurring mental health issue that's driving like a self-medication, concussions. All of that is true for any addiction, whether it's alcohol or things like gambling or substances or sugar, and many, many other forms of addiction. So that's all true. However, I would say that nobody is immune here, including adults. You know, we know that adults fall into behaviors, addictive behaviors online and social media. So the way that the human brain, yes, there's a varying degree of vulnerability, but I have been doing this 25 years. I've done the research, written the book. I fall into these patterns very regularly. They cannot really be overridden. I think a great way of looking at it, it's a bit like sugar. It's highly processed, and sugar is addictive by design, although we all need it, but there's varying degrees of people who will get in trouble. This is something that is, even now elderly, we're seeing problems in that age group. So it's across the board.
0: Okay, so the Canadian government has picked 16 years old, under 16 years old. And you talked about the neuroplasticity of a teenage brain. Is 16 the right age? Like, why not 15? Why not 17?
1: Yeah, I mean, it's a bit arbitrary, but it is rooted in neuroscience, in the sense the human brain doesn't fully finish its maturation till, you know, early 20s, depending, and gender is non-binary, but there's a bit of a gender split there. And it develops from back to front. So at around the age of 16, the amygdala, lower parts, the emotional limbic system, these are generally fully developed and fairly active. They govern peer admiration, things like risk-taking behaviors, and the social media aspects around then are the way it's designed amplify that emotional kind of vulnerability, need for peer admiration. That in combination with a underdeveloped cortex, which governs critical thinking, long-term consequences, risk assessment, impulse control, now you have a mismatch where the lower brain is wanting to do all these things, but the upper brain doesn't even have the tools, the development to put a stop mechanism on, to have judgment around these things. And that's where you see so much conflict in families, because you know, the young people are more prone, and, you know, the parents are looking at their child and saying, look, you know, you need to get outside and do your homework and do all these things. So 16 is generally arbitrary, but it is rooted in neuroscience. And I think looking at all of the different behaviors of when kids are driving, when they're drinking, and ubiquitous use, like how pervasive social media is, that's where we're falling on. Some countries chose 15.
0: Yeah, we'll talk more about that with our next guest in just a bit. But there are people who are concerned that this abstinence-focused approach can backfire. In other words, that when you restrict a kid to do something, all it does is make it more appealing. I would say probably the same is true of adults. How do you respond to that from your expertise?
1: I think there's definitely some truth in that. I prefer not to use the word

0: ban, but no limit restrictions. And really the way I approach that is something called the tech diet solution. So really looking at technology, that we consume tech just like we consume food. And there's healthy tech, there's junk tech, and there's toxic tech. So education, and education with something that is already familiar, not so overwhelming, and has really real parallels. You know, there are aspects of our food that are designed to be addictive. We have an obesity, diabetes. There's a crisis in food. It's similar in mental health and social media and kids, but there is some healthy aspects. So 5 minutes of Instagram could be used for community building, for learning, creativity, masterclass. 5 minutes, that's healthy. 5 minutes could be junk, just scrolling like a bag of chips, eating candy, no value. A little bit of dessert and junk food is okay. Too much will harm you. And then 5 minutes of hate, bullying, fear of missing out, all of those aspects are toxic. So using that education with restrictions, and we did take sugar out of, you know, and junk food out of vending machines in schools. So having that combination, we need government, we need parents, we need the schools, and we need youth above all involved in getting this towards healthier choices.
1: As you say, this is not a ban. The government is not pitching an outright ban for children under 16. Instead, it plans to ask platforms who should then be required to block access for that age group. But a company can seek an exemption if it puts sufficient safeguards in place. What kind of safeguards would make you feel okay about 16 and unders on social media, or under 16s on social media?
0: Right. Yeah. And I do think that I love the fact that there are asking tech companies to be more accountable and showing that, you know, in Canada, we're not going to let you get away with the harms that we've been seeing in the past. So, you know, what we need is tech companies, the burden of proof really must be on them, because this is very complex for the individual child, parent, school to sort out. So really looking at all of the different aspects of their structural design, enforcing a safety by design, including things like, you know, immediately taking down, you know, harmful content, deep fakes, child exploitation, non-consensual aspects. They're asking for removal of addiction, you know, techniques. I think that might be difficult because they're by design, but they could certainly do much better. Removing notifications, infinite scroll, that in itself would be a major breakthrough if some of those aspects can be removed.
1: We shall see. Dr. Kang, really good to hear from you this morning. Thank you.
0: Thank you.
1: Dr. Shimi Kang is a psychiatrist, and she's also the author of The Tech Solution, Creating Healthy Habits for Kids Growing Up in a Digital World. Sarah Grimes is the Wolf Chair in Scientific and Technological Literacy, and she's a professor in the Communication Studies Department at McGill University. Her research focuses on children's digital media culture. Sarah, hello.
2: Hello.
1: There is already a growing list of countries implementing social media restrictions for kids. What sense sets the Canadian approach apart compared to what's already out there in the world?
2: Yeah, that's a great question, because it does actually include quite a few notable innovations. I think that the fact that it's all embedded in this broader duty-based framework that's going to be overseen by a dedicated, you know, digital safety commission. It's not that other countries don't have a digital safety commission, but that they are going to be charged here with overseeing a framework that really is quite extensive and thoughtful in terms of obligations for a number of safety by design, you know, kind of actions on behalf of the social media companies, as well as AI companies in terms of chatbots and conversational agents. And as the previous guest mentioned, this conditional exemption that social media companies will be able to, you know, try to meet once those criteria are defined, to be able to allow younger kids on their platforms moving forward. So it is quite different from what we've seen before, like in places like Australia, where a ban came in and it was, you know, it has been quite blunt. They do have a safety commissioner that's been overseeing it, but all of the, you know, duty of care and framework and what could the design features be that would change are things that are still kind of being sorted out, maybe on the horizon, not yet determined.
1: Let's talk more about Australia, because it's always sort of pointed to

0: as a jurisdiction that not only did this first, but sort of it can be a bit of a test case for us. It does have a nationwide social media ban outright prohibiting kids under 16 from using the platforms, Instagram, TikTok, Snapchat, Facebook, so on and so forth. What do we know from the Australian example so far about the effectiveness of its ban in keeping young people off those platforms?
1: Yeah, so of course it's early days and we'll see what happens. I know that the government, Australian government, is going to be studying, you know, compliance and effectiveness and what, if any, the impacts are on the youth that are affected. But so far it hasn't, you know, been that effective in keeping kids off. I think different studies are coming in. These are third-party studies, but they're, you know, estimating like 78% of under 16s are still on social media, 70%. The eSafety Commissioner has launched formal investigations against a number of platforms, saying that their, you know, removals and the technologies that they brought in are not, they're not meeting, you know, the standards that were set out in their ban. The age verification has been quite flawed. You know, it's not that accurate. It never was. We already knew this. So it's been, I think, a lot of 15-year-olds are able to pass as 17-year-olds and even 14 and younger. So, you know, I think what they're doing is they're starting to reframe what the goals are of the ban. So whereas at the beginning it was, we're going to keep kids off of platforms and, you know, remedy and fix their mental health crisis. Now it's kind of shifting to, well, we are going to reset cultural norms and kind of normalize joining social media a little bit later as this kind of new goal. So
0: the Australian kids are getting around this by using VPN. So you look like you're in a different country, or they, I don't know, put on makeup so they look older. So when the age verification happens, if they're already doing that, doesn't that just create pressure for governments and tech companies to get even more invasive in how they verify age?
1: Yes. And I mean, when you go to the, you know, age verification kind of industry publications and even events, they are talking about increasingly invasive, exactly what you just mentioned. So age inference, for instance, where it's this constant tracking of everything that happens within the space. So your chats, the behaviors, like the things that you like, the different actions and activities that you do, the times of day that you're joining on. So like, if you're thinking about this just in terms of like somebody surveying children, I don't know how you feel about it. I already feel that that's incredibly invasive for their privacy. I'm worried about what the data, you know, what's going to be happening with that data, what is going to be used for in terms of commercial mechanisms and feeding into those persuasive design features. However, it also means that everybody else on the platform, even the people who aren't children, who aren't supposed to be, you know, impacted by the ban, will also be subject to that surveillance. So, it's a real huge problem with this whole reliance on age assurance, age verification, because none of these systems are foolproof. There are some age verification kind of models that are being tested out and sort of developed, usually by governments, you know, using real ID. And this would be, you know, privacy enhancing technology systems that don't really exist yet. And that's not on the table in Canada, because we don't have that framework. We don't have that infrastructure in place.
0: So you, Sarah, point to Brazil and UK as something we should look at, because they're taking what you describe as a children's rights by design approach, building safety from the ground up rather than adding restrictions after the fact. What does that look like and why does it matter?
1: Yeah, and this is a place where I actually think that our bill here in Canada did take some inspiration from this, because safety by design is mentioned several times. In the UK, with the age-appropriate design code, the children's code, this came in a couple of years ago. It's more like a guidance, but it looks at this from the perspective of kids are going to be going all over the internet and they're going to be doing things. And so we need to make sure that their rights are protected no matter what they're doing. And so it's a safety by design, privacy by design, but also it is based on, you know, where the child is. And so the requirements and the restrictions are really focused on companies and organizations. So your previous guest was talking about persuasive design, which is extremely exploitative, but it's not reserved to social media. It's all over the place. It's in

0: You know, it's in language learning apps. It's in games. It's all over the place. So that's what's targeted in those bills. They're targeting the specific exploitative, you know, behaviors with laws that are expansive enough to catch whatever the next iteration is. So, you know, it might not be persuasive design in a year. They might come up with a new innovation. You know, it's going to be AI led, obviously. But because it's all about protecting children's best interests and children's rights and not forcing them to do things and also not arbitrarily excluding them, I think it's a very powerful thing. Now, I just want to add a caveat. UK is also now looking at a social media ban to layer on top of those existing frameworks. And it, you know, it's a hot political issue right now. Yeah. So,
1: there are a lot of parents out there who say, look, I need help. Just put a ban in. It's all good. Like, I will take whatever you give me. And their argument sometimes includes this part of it, which is the social media companies hate the bans. Like, they don't like it. Meta, the parent company of Facebook and Instagram, released a statement after Canada's proposal came out. And it said it called the social media bans counterproductive. But how do these types of policies impact tech companies? Like, does it actually hurt them?
0: I don't really think it does hurt them very much. I mean, at least not the really big ones that are also going to be involved in the data collection. You know, it, in terms of comparing this to something that was really truly rights by design and comparing actually the other requirements in the Canadian Act, because the other requirements require companies to actually make substantive changes, you know? So, you know, we're talking a lot about the ban when we're talking about the Digital Safety Act in Canada, but there's all these other elements that are going to actually hit the companies a lot harder, because what a ban does is it puts a lot of the responsibility on the front, you know, part of coming in and refusing and forbidding, you know, young people to come in. Those methods aren't that effective. There's a lot of data collection that's involved. And then all of those things like persuasive design and really harmful content can continue to spread and continue just as they always have, you know, within these platforms. If you're actually tackling the way that companies operate and how they design the platforms themselves, then they have to actually make those big, deep changes. Hmm. They have to actually moderate the content.
1: Right.
0: You know, they have to actually flag and make sure that bad actors aren't harassing people. So in terms of like this idea that the companies hate bans the most, I don't know. If regulation is happening, I think bans is probably the option that lets companies off the hook the most.
1: Hmm. You know, we've been talking a lot over these past number of days since Ottawa unveiled its proposal about all the real and potential harm of social media. This is incredibly important stuff to be talking about, but I want to flip it on its head and ask you this. Is there something that's lost if kids, teens, tweens are blocked from these online spaces?
0: Yes, because they can serve as these really important kind of third places and hangout spaces for kids to be able to connect with peers and, you know, and communities, you know, people that share their interests, political views. You know, you think about all of the youth political movements that have emerged over the past decade were really like kind of flourished and people made those connections through social media platforms. There's also entertainment. You know, a lot of kids get their news, a lot of people get their news from social media. Even with the taxation ban that happened, that was still a primary place. And also like creativity and be able to contribute back to our culture. Mm. I don't know, think of TikTok. If there were no teens on TikTok, what would that even look like? You know,
1: not as fun. I'll tell you that for free.
0: Exactly.
1: There's still a lot of work to be done before this bill turns into law. We'll go through the various stages. I'm sure there will be some changes and we'll see if it passes. We have seen the federal Liberal government in its past iterations try to implement different kinds of online harms bill. I think this is the third attempt at this, which faltered. So what are the stakes if we get this wrong?
0: If we get the bill wrong or if we don't
1: pass it at all?
0: Well,
1: if we get the legislation wrong. Yeah, we'll see.
0: I mean, I think that because there's so much riding on this idea that a ban is going to solve so many problems, I do worry.

0: be about that, because there's no evidence that that is the case. You know, we know that kids bypass bands, but also, you know, they're the things that are bothering them and the things that are potentially the most harmful in the digital world. A lot of them are also in the real world, and a lot of them will be, you know, sought through other means. So I fear like kind of a backlash against regulation. Hmm. Like if a ban comes in, it won't have the impact that people are hoping for. It's grown so out of proportion to what it could possibly achieve. And then it becomes sort of a resignation that we can't ban these, these bad behaviors of the companies, you know, that we can't regulate the companies at all. And when you look at the pendulum of tech regulation over the past like 20 years, that does tend to happen. You know, regulation comes in different areas. It, you know, is challenged in court or it doesn't have the impact. And then it kind of falls by the wayside or it's overturned in court through freedom of speech challenges. And then people kind of just like wipe their hands of it and you know, assume that that means we can't do anything. Mm-hmm. And I think that, that would be the worst, because we're not trying we're not trying to solve all of the problems in the world with any of these types of bills. This is really focused on safety, you know, the seven harms that are outlined in it. Like these are really important things to tackle, and it's going to take a long time, and it's going to be like this, you know, foundational change in terms of like how companies identify certain types of content as harmful, you know, reporting them to the authorities, making sure they're taken down. Those are the really important parts, but they're also going to take, they're going to take a while, and we're not going to see it right away. So I do worry about that. And I worry that because the quick fix is almost impossible, the longer term change that needs to happen might be abandoned too soon. Hmm.
1: Sarah, it's been good to hear from you this morning. Appreciate you. Thank you.
0: Thank you so much.
1: Sarah Grimes is the Wolf Chair in Scientific and Technological Literacy and is a professor in the Communication Studies Department at McGill University.

You're listening to the Sunday Magazine. I'm Pia Chattopadhyay. The official start of summer may still be on the horizon, but the school year is winding down. Cottages or cabins or camps are opening up, and you can almost feel the emotional landscape. Those fantastic but fleeting, blissful, memory-making summer sensations. If only there were a name for those perfect summer moments. Well, for our latest That's Puzzling Listener Challenge, we're asking you to coin one that combines your two perfect summer vibes. And we've got a hammock full of entries from you, dear summer-loving listeners. Tom Sampson writes, my word for the perfect summer moment is sunfortunate. Angelina McNamee writes, for me, some sun fun is a useful and general term for all because it encapsulates the many and varied joyful moments, whether lazy or active, of the sunny outdoors that come with the summer season. Barbara Pollard in British Columbia proffers Peachnik, describing it as a picnic on the beach that includes fresh BC peaches. Thank you, Barbara. Just a few weeks till my BC peaches arrive here. A few of you seized on the term estival, which means of, relating to, or occurring in summer, including James Rooney in Toronto, who submits estivideal, fusing estival with ideal. Meanwhile, Art Price in Burnaby, BC, suggests perfestival for the perfect summer feeling. Finally, Jennifer McIntyre here in Toronto suggests pintitude. She describes it as such. The sudden joy that arrives when a perfect summer evening becomes even more perfect through an unexpected encounter with nature. The word comes from pint, the distinctive call of the American woodcock. A few years ago, a friend and I were leaving

0: a dinner gathering near Long Point, Ontario, and walking up a dirt road to our car on a warm summer evening. We'd already had a wonderful night, and then we heard it. Paint. Okay, we have a clip of the American Woodcock's paint. Let's hear that. Okay, there's the paint. Jennifer goes on. We looked at each other and immediately said, a woodcock. After a careful search with a flashlight, we spotted the little fellow peeking over a grassy hummock and doing his derpy little dance in a hollow in the field. We stood there in the darkness for several minutes, absolutely enchanted, listening to him painting and watching his strange little courtship display. We couldn't take photographs, but it didn't matter. It was one of those magical moments that stays with you forever. For me, that's paintitude, when a summer day is already perfect and nature decides to give you one more gift. Absolutely lovely, Jennifer. Thank you for that. Can you top paintitude? There is still plenty of time for you to chirp in with your entry for our latest That's Puzzling Listener Challenge. Once again, we want you to invent a word for the combination of sensations that make for the perfect summer moment, like the sound of a crackling fire while swaying in a hammock, or perhaps a cold drink and the sights and sounds of a baseball game. You get the gist. So get your creative juices flowing and send us your word by emailing sunday@cbc.ca. Put That's Puzzling in the subject line and please include your phone number. You have until Sunday, August 9th to submit the word you invent. The winner will join us in September and receive a Sunday Magazine coffee mug or notebook. And if you need a puzzle fix over the summer, you can catch That's Puzzling every Friday here on CBC Radio at 1 p.m., 1:30 in Newfoundland and parts of Labrador. I'm Pia Chattopadhyay. This is the Sunday Magazine on CBC Radio and streaming live on the CBC News app. This week marks 60 years since the American military first tested Agent Orange and other toxic herbicides at Canadian Forces Base Gagetown in New Brunswick. Some Canadian veterans say the chemicals sprayed there have contributed to illnesses they have long suffered from, and many are still fighting for recognition from the Canadian government. At the same time, Gagetown has never been more important to Canada's military future. Earlier this year, Ottawa committed more than $1 billion to modernize the base as part of an historic effort to accelerate defense spending and prepare Canada for an uncertain geopolitical future. Our producer, Andrea Huang, recently visited CFB Gagetown to explore its complicated legacy and why some veterans feel the government is investing in the future without reckoning with the past. Here is Andrea with our Sunday documentary, I'm His Voice.
1: This building, when I first got here to Base Gagetown, this is where I spent the next 3+ years, right here in this building.
2: I'm standing outside one of the barracks at Canadian Forces Base Gagetown. I'm with Gary Good, a 76-year-old veteran who served here from 1967 to 71.
1: I stayed right in that second room up there on the second floor. It had to be perfection. You made your bed, you had to be able to bounce a quarter on it. You had to see your face in your combat boots.
2: Located between St. John and Fredericton, the base is bigger geographically than both of those New Brunswick cities combined. But for Gary, the memories make it intimate. We step inside. It's Gary's first time at the barracks in more than 50 years, but it still feels familiar.
1: If you went down that way, you go down around the corner, and then the showers are there. No such thing as a bathtub.
3: Hello!
2: Gary chats up a young serviceman on his way back to his room.
1: This is where I stayed for almost 3 years.
4: Oh, wow. I just got here 2 days ago.
1: So. Oh, you're? How long have you been in?
4: Technically 4 years. So.
1: Good for you. Enjoy yourself and take care.
4: Will do. You as well.
1: Nice meeting you.
2: Looking back, Gary remembers his years in the military as some of his happiest.
5: What's it like for you to be back here?
1: I get shivers. I get shivers. And it's emotional.
2: But these days, a dark shadow hangs over those happy memories. It was during his time on base that Gary believes he was exposed to Agent Orange. It's one of several toxic herbicides best known for their use as defoliants during the Vietnam War. Here's how its use was described in a report from the UK broadcaster ITN from 1967.
6: The ranch hands use three main types of defoliant: Agent Orange, Agent Blue, and Agent White.
7: We have a lot of areas where the enemy are hiding under this canopy of trees, and our job is to defoliate
3: so that the enemy is not able to hide.
2: The Canadian government allowed U.S. military to test Agent Orange and other herbicides at CFB Gagetown for 7 days total in 1966 and 67. Hundreds of Canadian veterans and civilian workers have since reported long-term, severe health issues they now believe came from exposure to the herbicides while on the base. Gary is one of them.
1: I found out I had lung cancer in my right lung.
2: It was 2005. Gary was 55. The doctors told him that because of the location of the tumor, they had to remove the lung. At first, a potential connection to toxic herbicides didn't occur to Gary.
1: I never paid much thought to it until there was a news article talking about Agent Orange had been sprayed at CFB Gagetown in Agent Purple. And I said, wow.
2: Gary also smoked.
1: A stupid thing to do, and that may have contributed to my cancer as well. But I said, well, shame on them. The government knew, and they never said nothing. Their senior officers, the base commanders, they never said anything to us about they were spraying Agent Orange and Agent Purple and Agent White and Agent Blue and Agent Pink.
7: Generally, cancers take a long time to develop, and there are multiple things that may contribute to the development of a cancer.
2: Meg Sears is an environmental health scientist in Ottawa and chair of a national cancer prevention group called Prevent Cancer Now.
7: Given that we know that these chemicals are quite carcinogenic and there are lags between when you're exposed to chemicals and when you develop cancers, people can smoke for years and then finally they get a horrible lung cancer. So with the usual caveats that you never know 100% for sure that there was a single cause of cancer, there's probably more than one contributor. Being exposed to these chemicals and you know you were exposed certainly increases substantially the probability of getting cancer.
8: I remember him saying how the Agent Orange itself was a sticky substance.
2: That's Jan McComb. Her late husband, Jay Lumiere, also spent several years stationed at CFB Gagetown.
8: They would touch the trees. It was slippery. He described it as a yellow color, smelling like diesel. The guys in his platoon, would, not knowing what it was, would joke and get their lighters out and try and light it. When they took off their helmets and their balaclavas, he described how it felt on his skin.
2: Jan and Jay met while they were both traveling in New Mexico. She was 45. He was 56, his military years long behind him.
8: He came up to me and asked me if he'd like me to take a photograph. Thanked him, but said, no, thank you. I'm just taking pictures of the scenery. And then we met again that day in the photographic shop. And then we met again that day on the Mesa. And then we met again that day in the coffee shop. And we met again the next day in the car park. We just discovered we were both staying at the same place. It was meant to be.
2: Jay only found out about his possible exposure to Agent Orange decades later. In September 2007, the Canadian government announced a one-time payment for people with possible exposure to unregistered U.S. herbicides between 1966 and 1967 at Gagetown. Gary Good applied for the payment and was approved. Jan McComb said her husband Jay thought he would also be eligible.
8: He'd worked in the field for 3 years. He'd been doing things that involved contact with Agent Orange, other dioxins, other toxic chemicals.
2: Jay had a heart attack not long after the government announcement. It's difficult to know what led to that event. But Jay had ischemic heart disease. It's one of the many illnesses recognized by Veterans Affairs Canada as being associated with exposure to Agent Orange and other herbicides.
8: Everybody was surprised. He was very active. He was very fit. He was very healthy. The next thing we knew, he had a heart attack.
2: Jay applied for the payout while he and Jan were in the UK, but filing the application from overseas was a challenge. There was a deadline to apply, and he missed it, so he was denied. He was later diagnosed with lung cancer, which is also recognized as having a link to Agent Orange. It eventually spread to his brain and other organs.
8: Other veterans, if they were not notified individually, I wonder how many of them missed the opportunity to make that application.
2: The payout also

0: also came with a significant caveat. The one-time $20,000 payment was ex gratia, meaning the compensation did not mean the government was acknowledging any wrongdoing or taking any legal responsibility. The veteran Gary Good says it wasn't enough, not for him or for other veterans. It's changed the way he views the relationship between the government and those who've served.
1: They think about us a lot when the cameras are on you and the microphones are there or on Remembrance Day, but we're more than just a photo prop. It's because of the veterans and the military serving that affords them the ability to be able to sit in Parliament Hill and make decisions in the first place.
0: Gary argues his lung cancer is a service-related injury, which should entitle him to ongoing disability benefits. It's similar to the argument Jay Lumiere made for years. Like Gary, he was repeatedly denied. In fact, he was denied 7 times over the course of a decade for pain and suffering compensation, a type of disability benefit.
2: He knew he didn't have long to live. He knew he was dying, but we didn't know he was going to die so soon.
0: Jan said he finally won his appeal on the 8th try and received formal notification of that victory.
2: On the day he died, he was courageous. He felt so strongly that his case and other veterans were not getting the justice they deserved from the Canadian government.
1: Captain Ryan? Good morning to you.
0: Gary and I meet up with Captain Peter Ryan, a former journalist who joined the Army in his 40s. He's a big man with a warm demeanor.
3: This car is tall.
0: We pile into his EV pickup for a tour of the base.
4: So welcome to Gagetown, also referred to as home of the Army, because the majority of soldiers at some point in their careers end up at base Gagetown to do training in some form or another.
0: This past spring, Ottawa announced major new funding to transform base Gagetown.
5: We're investing $1 billion right here at CFB Gagetown.
0: That was Wayne Long, Secretary of State responsible for the Canada Revenue Agency and financial institutions. As we drive around the base, Captain Ryan points at spots where some of the new cash could be spent.
4: This new building right here in front of us is going to be the infrastructure for ground-based air defense.
0: The upgrades are needed. Some of the buildings date back to Gary's time at Gagetown.
4: That's the old drill hall to the left.
6: Oh, yes.
4: That was probably here when you were here, Gary.
1: I had my mother in that. When we graduated from the basic, of course, you had to put on a show there, right? I stuck a somersault there. I could hear my mom, Gary! It was so funny. You know, she was quite proud of me.
0: We cross into a gated area where the active training happens. This is what makes Gagetown so enormous.
1: Rather dusty.
4: Very dusty.
1: Yep.
0: Hundreds of kilometers of gravel roads crisscross the backcountry training area.
4: These roads keep our wash bays busy.
0: Sharpshooters, both military and police, hone their skills at shooting ranges. Signposts line the roads, warning of live ammunition exercises. We pull over at the edge of a large field.
4: All right, let's hop out.
0: A group of young soldiers splay out across the grass. Their faces are covered in camouflage paint, uniforms grimy with dirt and dust as they unload ammunition from their weapons. Temperatures are in the mid-30s, and the unit looks like they just went to war. Major Phil Jones gives us a rundown.
7: So this is a hotel company from 2RCR, right? We just finished what we're calling the Level 3 validations. So I stuff them off, loaded weapons, live ammunition, you know, go forth and complete it. The first platoon kicked off at like 6 a.m., and the second platoon here just finished their attack.
0: Gary figures he was once on a training mission of his own in the same field almost 6 decades ago.
1: Probably was. I probably was here. As you can see, they have a line of vision here, right? That's the main reason for the herbicide spraying at the time, is because they need a line of vision.
8: What do you mean by line of vision?
1: Well, how many miles do you figure it is to that next hill way over there? Maybe 2.5 to 3 miles to that ridge. You can see it because this was all trees at one time. And now, you know, it's been brushed and it's been sprayed.
0: That's the thing. It wasn't just U.S. personnel who sprayed chemicals at Gagetown. Government documents show that

0: between 1956 and 2004, Canada's Department of National Defense and its private contractors sprayed herbicides at Gagetown to clear brush and vegetation for military training and infrastructure. Canada's position is that Agent Orange and other agent herbicides were never sprayed in Canada, outside of those dates specifically designated for U.S. military use. In a statement, the Department of National Defense says, quote, aside from the two instances of testing in 1966 and 1967, all herbicides used at Base Gagetown were regulated and used in accordance with all federal and provincial regulations and scientific policies at the time, end quote. The government's own documents show those herbicides include 2,4-D and 2,4-5-T, the two chemicals that make up Agent Orange.
1: Well, Mr. Speaker, I'm very pleased that the honorable member recognizes that the appointment of Dr. Dennis Furlong is an important step in the right direction about getting to an understanding of the Agent Orange issue. He's a former health minister of the New Brunswick government.
0: That was Bill Graham, the former defense minister in 2005, announcing that Dr. Dennis Furlong would lead an investigation into the historic use of herbicides, like Agent Orange, at CFB Gagetown.
1: He knows how government works and how important this issue is to Canadians and people from the Gagetown area, and I'm very pleased that he's willing to take on this responsibility, and we look forward to working with him to solve this important issue.
0: After a roughly 2 years-long investigation, Dr. Furlong found that herbicides Canada sprayed at Gagetown did not cause any long-term health effects for people not directly involved in the spraying. His report says, quote, people who lived near or worked at the base, including most soldiers, were not at risk for long-term adverse health effects. It goes on to say, potential long-term health risks were identified as a possibility for only those individuals directly involved with the application of the herbicides or clearing of treated brush soon after herbicide application, end quote. But Dr. Furlong's findings didn't end the controversy. In fact, Ottawa started facing questions about its use of toxic chemicals at Gagetown from outside Canada.
2: I had been hearing about Gagetown since I was a kid in grade school, and I just felt like no one was actually taking all these servicemen and women seriously.
0: That's Troy Jackson, former Senate president for the state of Maine. Today he's running for governor. Since 1971, Maine National Guard members have been traveling to Gagetown for training.
2: It's an artillery site, but it mimicked a lot of what Vietnam was like, and the federal government required you to go train there.
0: But over the decades, many got sick and claimed it was because of exposure to herbicides at the Canadian base. However, the U.S. government denied the veterans disability benefits. Troy Jackson says the Furlong report had an outsized impact on American veterans' claims.
2: 100%. I mean, it was the impact. The fact finder mission said the dioxin levels were appropriate. The U.S. government looked to that and said, well, there's nothing wrong there, so we're not responsible. It's bullshit.
0: Mr. Jackson launched the Gagetown Harmful Chemical Study Commission in 2023 when he was Senate president to re-examine the Furlong report.
2: We felt very strongly as a commission that the fact-finding study that they did was flawed and didn't do the correct testing, that more dioxins were sprayed there than they were actually letting on.
0: He says at the very least, a new study could offer servicemen and women in Maine a sense of closure.
3: The fact that there is a controversy here, wouldn't you want to do everything you could to make sure this is not the place that's causing all these health effects? And you know, for these older veterans to try and hold the line for younger veterans, I think is like incredible.
0: Here's Meg Sears again, the environmental health scientist. She says new tests would be challenging to do so many years later, but she believes it's still worth trying.
4: I would expect that it would still be possible to find traces of these chemicals. It would not be as obvious as it was before, but if the sampling was done rigorously and properly, then probably we could still find traces. Obviously, it's going to be fainter, but we have better analytical capabilities now as well.
0: Dr. Furlong died in 2018. I reached out to the Department of National Defense to ask if it would cooperate with the Maine Commission's efforts to retest grounds in Gagetown for the chemicals found in Agent Orange and other toxic herbicides. It responded with the following statement, quote, the Department of National Defense is not aware of additional environmental analysis or study underway

0: as the results of the main commission. DND's cooperation and support will be evaluated if and when a request is made, based on the nature and scope of the request. I also asked Veterans Affairs Canada about former service members who say they're being unfairly denied compensation for illnesses they believe are connected to toxic chemicals sprayed on the base, and if there's a willingness to provide more assistance. It responded with a statement that reads in part, "Every situation is unique, and therefore VAC works with veterans on a case-by-case basis. To be eligible for benefits, applicants must provide the relevant application, which includes any necessary evidence." After our tour at Gagetown, we part ways with Captain Ryan and pop into a local Legion. Gary skips a late lunch, sort of, ordering himself a single can of Alexander Keith's.
1: Four basic food groups are right in there. Barley, hops, malt, and yeast.
0: There's a lively darts game happening off in one of the rooms. A volunteer bartender named Glenda Ashhorn stops by our table for a chat. She grew up in the area and says the military was everywhere.
2: Without the base, there wouldn't be a town. But as a child, military kids were the only people I knew. I didn't know there was such a thing as a civilian. I thought everybody's parent worked for the military.
0: She was a military spouse for 25 years and even worked at the first Tim Hortons in Kandahar in 2006. She also slung drinks behind the bar at the officers' mess hall on Gagetown for 14 years.
2: Honestly, it's the shenanigans. Holy Hannah.
3: What kind of shenanigans?
2: Oh, I'm not telling anything. We actually had to sign a confidentiality for that.
3: For shenanigans?
2: For what goes on in the mess stays in the mess.
0: Word gets around that a journalist is in the building looking to talk to people about toxic chemicals at Gagetown. A veteran named Roger Kinney walks over with a lot to say.
4: My uncle was there in 67 and he fought the fire on Lawfield Impact.
0: That's an area in Gagetown's training grounds.
1: That spot was heavily sprayed.
4: Yes.
1: And
4: it was all
1: the fire and the smoke because of that would have made it even worse.
4: He was there. They were lined up after he was done fighting the fire, and they actually stated to him that it was safe, boys. You fought this fire, and they said, what about the Agent Orange? Somebody said, it's safe. They told us it was safe. The government told them that it was safe.
0: I wasn't able to speak to Roger's uncle directly, but Roger says he's developed type 2 diabetes and peripheral neuropathy in his hands and feet. Both conditions are linked to the chemicals found in Agent Orange. He's also fighting for a disability pension. Roger says he's on his third appeal. He's already been denied twice.
4: He's going to be wheelchair bound here shortly.
0: The Legion is shutting down for the day.
5: I know.
6: I got to go.
1: Thank you.
0: Gary sits pensively with his Keiths.
7: How's the day been for you, Gary?
1: It's been a great day. It's been a good day. It's been emotional at times. It brought back a heck of a lot of memories. And I wish I was with those guys out there in the field right now. I really do. Yeah.
0: For Jan, she's dedicated her life to keeping her late husband's story alive. She says Jay was setting up a GoFundMe campaign in 2019 to support his advocacy.
8: It never actually went live because he died before we expected. But he wrote in the GoFundMe, "Knowing I am dying is very empowering and fills me with the greatest energy to undertake this mission for as long as I can." He saw it as a fight to write a new ending to an old story. "I do it now because this was so unfair. And if it was unfair for him, it's unfair for so many others. So I'm Jay's voice, because I know he wanted his voice, his story, to continue after he'd gone. And I know how much he wanted a different story for others."

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You are listening to the Sunday Magazine. We are live on CBC Radio as well as the free CBC News app. Before we close up shop today, Canada hosted its first game of the FIFA World Cup on Friday. It ended in a draw. Bosnia-Herzegovina and Canada 1-1. Before they took to the field, the Canadians were played on by some Canadian greats as part of the opening ceremony, including Alessia Cara. Here she is with her contribution to a new album compiled by Toronto producer Boy Wanda for Canada Soccer. This is Alessia Cara with In My Hands.

That's Alessia Cara with In My Hands. And that's it for this week here on the Sunday Magazine. Our team is Sarah Joyce Battersby, Levi Garber, Andrea Huang, Pete Mitten, and Austin Pomeroy. Our senior producer is Howard Goldenthal. Our executive producer is Brian Colton. I'm Pia Chattopadhyay. Thank you for lending us your ear. Till next Sunday.

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0: 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Just asking. What's in the news? How's your finances? Health? Relationships? You have questions, and with the help of experts, we try and make sense of it all. Let's figure it out together. Just Asking with Saroja Coelho, the Encore Edition, is coming up right after the news.

0: From CBC News, The World This Hour, I'm Mike Miles. After 2.5 months of war, the U.S. and Iran say they've agreed to immediately end fighting on all fronts, including Lebanon, where Israel and Hezbollah were trading fire earlier Sunday. Pakistan has been mediating the peace talks. Prime Minister Shehbaz Sharif says both sides reached the deal, but it won't be signed until Friday. U.S. President Donald Trump, celebrating his 80th birthday at the White House, posted he authorized the reopening of the Strait of Hormuz and the end of the Iran blockade, saying, quote, let the oil flow, later clarifying the strait will open Friday. There's been no word yet from Israel on whether it will end its strikes on Lebanon. Meanwhile, Iran is effectively declaring victory. State media reporting Tehran had forced Washington into the deal, but it's not clear if there's widespread support for it among the country's many factions. The CBC's Margaret Evans is one of only a few Western journalists allowed to report from inside Iran with government permission.
1: Earlier, I think there really was a feeling that this deal was on the cards. There's been a lot of factional infighting politically in Iran over whether to sign or not. Hardliners actually accusing the Iranian negotiators of treason. But then we had Iran's president, Masoud Pezeshkian, come out and he gave an address and he called for national unity. If the supreme leader approves this deal, there's no reason why the country should be unhappy with it. But that strike on Beirut by Israel certainly has the potential to derail everything. And Iran has consistently said Lebanon is a red line. Israel's Benjamin Netanyahu has said Israel isn't part of these negotiations between the United States and Tehran. And you now have the Iranians who are opposed to the deal saying that the strike on Lebanon is proof that Donald Trump either can't or won't rein Israel in.
0: Margaret Evans reporting from Tehran. Also happening this week, the G7 Leaders Summit in France. Prime Minister Mark Carney heading to a French resort town on Lake Geneva to attend. The meeting's already attracted protests in neighboring Switzerland. The sound of small explosions erupting from a Tesla set on fire by demonstrators in the streets of Geneva. Police say there were about 600 so-called Black Bloc activists, along with about 20,000 peaceful protesters. They rallied against the G7 over global inequality and for failing to tackle climate change. Ontario Premier Doug Ford has been easing up on his aggressive anti-Trump rhetoric as CUSMA officially comes under review. As Sean Jeffords tells us, the premier just wrapped the first of three planned trips to the U.S., where he hoped to win over American politicians, business people, and policymakers.
2: Well, you know something, I just love the American people, I love the U.S.
3: Premier Doug Ford striking a conciliatory tone this past week. It comes after Ford wrapped the first of three planned trips to the U.S. this month ahead of CUSMA talks, and after a high-profile event with the U.S. Chamber of Commerce was canceled. Ford has been a frequent critic of Trump for months, and liberal strategist Charles Byrd says the goal could now be to soften Ford's message ahead of the trade talks.
4: And he's not been afraid to say things that Prime Minister Carney hasn't been in a position to say, but obviously you can only push that so far.
3: Conservative strategist Larissa Waller says while Ford won't be at the CUSMA table, he can help in other ways, speaking with industry groups and lawmakers close to Trump.
5: The people who surround Donald Trump and who frankly donate to Donald Trump and influence Donald Trump, they like Doug Ford, and they think that Doug Ford has a point.
3: CUSMA formally opens for review on July 1st. Sean Jeffords, CBC News, Toronto.
0: Air Canada has reached a tentative contract agreement with about 11,000 mechanics. Their union says the deal includes a landmark wage bump, though details remain confidential until workers vote on it. Air Canada's board of directors also needs to approve the deal. That is The World This Hour. For news anytime, visit our website, cbcnews.ca. For CBC News, I'm Mike Miles.
6: And now a quick look at your provincial weather forecast for the night ahead. We're seeing a partly cloudy sky overnight tonight in Winnipeg and a low around 10 degrees. We also have a risk of another thunderstorm, windy as well. Slight chance of showers in Brandon tonight, a low around 9 with wind from the north. Dauphin, a low of 9 with a good chance of showers. Flin Flon, a chance of showers, a low around 9 with a risk of thunder. Thompson, partly cloudy, a low around 5 degrees. And on the bay in Churchill, a low of +2 and rainy with wind from the north. 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

0: Canada has 5 hyperscale AI data centers. Dozens more are planned, but not everyone agrees on where this is all heading. Supporters say they are essential for Canada's digital sovereignty. Critics worry about pollution, sprawling industrial sites, soaring energy and water use, and they're not convinced that Canadians will see a fair share of the revenue. So we took your questions about AI data centers and their impact on your community. Then, in our second hour.
1: Kone driving forward. Play through towards Kyle Lowry. It's Kyle Lowry with the goal. He's only just come into the game.
0: Allez les Rouges, Canada's clash with Bosnia-Herzegovina brought the country to a standstill yesterday, ending in a nail-biting draw. This tie marks the first ever point in a World Cup tournament for Canada. So flags waved, jerseys were stretched to their limits, anthems belted out coast to coast to coast. The World Cup is underway. And our panel of soccer experts are here to answer your questions. From offside confusion to championship predictions, our experts took all your World Cup questions. This is Just Asking, the repeat edition.
2: Data centers have long been under the radar for many Canadians, but that's starting to change as a wave of new, more powerful facilities are being developed. The ones being built now have 10 times the capacity of what's come before.
3: You know, we believe that this technology is happening. It has real opportunities, and it's going to create real changes.
4: Bell Canada has chosen Saskatchewan as the place to construct an estimated $12 billion data center, one of the most significant size data centers on Earth, an investment that means hundreds of new jobs, resulting in a significant contribution to national Canadian data sovereignty.
5: The very limited economic benefits for this project do not outweigh the serious environmental concerns.
6: We do not want something that massive taking up parts of our power grid, polluting our water.
7: It has excellent potential, but what I'm really opposed to is the vagueness, like the community's not necessarily being consulted.
0: Imagine a warehouse that stretches an entire kilometer along the highway. And inside, there are towers of server racks, vast, brightly lit hallways, these LED green and blue lights just blinking across thousands of machines. This is a hot building. It's generating enormous amounts of heat. It's thirsty for an enormous amount of water. Currently, Canada has 5 hyperscale AI data centers. We're going to explain exactly what that means. There's another 96 that have either been announced or are already under construction. And politicians say that our data digital sovereignty is at stake. But there are also communities, as you just heard, across the country that have been protesting against these data centers. They are worried about the environmental impact, and they aren't convinced that Canadians are going to see a fair share of the revenue generated by these data centers. So today we are taking all your questions about AI data centers. What do you want to know about how they could affect you or your community? We have 2 guests joining us for the next hour. Anne Pasek is an associate professor at Trent University, where she is the Canada Research Chair in Media, Culture, and the Environment. We also have Darius Sneekus, who is a business correspondent with Canada's National Observer, where he covers renewables and the energy industry. You can call us with your questions about AI data centers at 1-888-416-8333. If this is something that's happening in your community or is planned somewhere nearby, you may have a lot of questions, including what it's going to be or even what do you do. You can call us at 1-888-416-8333. Anne and Darius, welcome to the show.
8: Hi there.
9: Thank you,
8: Saroja. Thanks for having us.
9: Hi.
0: So we're going to try and get everybody on the same page here, and this is going to be a complex conversation, so there'll be a lot of pausing just to define terms. Why don't we just start with what an AI data center does exactly?
8: Sure thing. So I can take that one. So a data center, any facility that you have that is going to serve content to someone who is not you. So that could be as modest and small as having an old computer in your basement that has fun pictures of cats that you make available for anyone to enjoy at any time. Obviously, the industry has gotten much, much larger than that over time. We've seen the creation of data centers that are, as you mentioned,

0: several orders of magnitude larger than something that's easy to conjure in your head. The scale of these things can be hard to fathom. And then adding AI to the mix means typically that we have a very special kind of chip inside these data centers. It's a graphical processing unit, or a GPU. Basically, it's a fancy way of doing parallel computing. So having the chip do a bunch of math calculations all at the same time and then pulling them together at the end. These chips have a kind of order of magnitude more energy consumption that comes along with them. So when we're seeing the shift to AI, we're seeing bigger facilities. We're seeing facilities that have higher energy ratings, more water requirements, because these things burn so hot. That is kind of what is setting into motion this shift to hyperscale here in Canada. We might also think about them as like hyperscale. Typically, the cutoff for a hyperscale data center is about 50 megawatts. You could think about that as the energy that you would need to power about 37,000 homes. And the projects that we're seeing in the queue set for AI use are much larger than that yet still. So the project in play in Hamilton right now, not yet approved, but seemingly moving in that direction, is set for 400 megawatts. So that's really like the energy demand of a small city. And of course, Alberta has Wonder Valley, run by Kevin O'Leary. They're aiming to fit 7.5 gigawatts up there, which is more energy than New York City uses. So it, again, like the scale part of it is the key thing that AI brings to the picture. And it's a bit unprecedented in what we've seen so far in Canada.
1: Thanks so much for that, Anne. Darius, as you do your work as a business correspondent with the National Observer, you look at a lot of this really closely. Anne just pointed out some of the ways in which this would use an enormous amount of energy. What else makes AI data centers different?
2: As you highlighted, as you trailed this episode of just asking, the energy usage is unprecedented. When I've interviewed, those who know on this subject, they don't even want to attach a number to it because it's, you know, it really is beyond our conceptions almost. The water usage is obviously, again, a massive element in this. And then the emissions, depending on what source of energy you use to power these massive facilities, definitely comes into play. And let's not forget, too, these things don't, sort of magically appear on our landscape. They have to be built. So there are massive so-called embedded carbon elements, that is to say the concrete, the steel, the construction itself. All these have, plainly deleterious environmental impacts as well.
1: These are absolutely massive projects. And some of the data centers that are being proposed right now, can you give us a sense? You sort of drew out exactly how much energy would be drawn there, small cities being the comparison. But physically, how big can they get?
0: you began with a sort of kilometer-wide giant Costco warehouse picture. That's a pretty good one. Sometimes they're built with more modular design, so you can sort of imagine stapling a couple of Costcos together or placing them next to each other in a field. It can be hard to kind of know from the start how big a data center is going to be physically, because it's very, very common for developers to want to build with expansion in mind. So what you start out with the first year is probably not what you're going to see years down the road. But it is common for them to kind of dwarf the small towns they're next to, if that's where they're being sited, or to sort of take over and spill over like large industrial sites in urban spaces where they're sometimes placed.
1: Thanks so much for that, Anne. If you're just joining this conversation, we are speaking about AI data centers. And you may have questions about how they're going to affect your community, how much say you have about what gets built where. When Darius and Anne are talking about some of that energy or water usage, you may come from a community that has problems with access to water and have some big questions about why a priority would be the AI data center and not your community. There's lots of ways to come into this conversation. I imagine there are a lot of folks out there who are just feeling like the whole conversation is over their heads. If that's you, you may just want to get informed about how these centers work. Maybe you think that that's something that's going to really boost your work, your job, your life, your education access. There are lots of different perspectives to come in here, and they're all welcome in this version of the conversation. If you have a question, you can call us at 1-888-416-8333. Again, that number is 1-888-416-8333.

0: 866-8333. You can also text us. That number is 226-758-8924. Again, for a text message about AI data centers, 226-758-8924. I'm going to invite Kayla Pichinen into this conversation. She's in Olds, Alberta. There is a $10 billion data center being proposed there. Kayla, hi, welcome.
1: Thank you.
0: So this is happening right in your quite literal backyard. Can you give us a sense of how the proposed data center, how close would it be to where you live?
1: It's about 130 meters from my front doorstep.
0: Wow, so you could actually practically almost see it.
1: Yeah, like as soon as I pull away from my house, I'm looking at the field that it would be in.
0: Okay, and how did you...
1: My kids could shoot a hockey puck there.
0: What was your reaction when you found out about the size of the project and where it would be located?
1: I was shocked that our town would bring something like this to our community that's literally right next to residential homes and businesses.
0: Have you had any kind of community consultation? Has somebody talked to you about health, environment, water? Has there been a participatory process around this?
1: Yeah, there has been. Our town hosted its own open house, and then the developer hosted an open house the next day. That was back in February. But we felt like we weren't getting any real answers on the environmental and the health impacts surrounding this and what this would do to our community.
0: So what would you like to happen now?
1: I would like to see these data centers not come in next to residential homes and businesses.
0: That's a concern, especially as you're thinking about your kids. You actually started an initiative to raise awareness called the Olds Transparency Project to get people talking about the data center. You have organized your own town hall. That's quite impressive, considering you didn't feel like you were getting the answers that you wanted. What have you heard from the community as you started those conversations?
1: Heard from our community in the sense like that they weren't getting the information that they wanted. So that's why like literally a group of neighbors came together and opened up their homes, and we started organizing and researching and sharing the information, and like knowing that we had to get that information to our community out quickly because the AUC, the Alberta Utilities Commission process, they have to go through the process there. Our community need that information to file their statements of intent to participate. So that's where that Facebook page came in, hosting our town halls. We posted four of them. We've had speakers like Dr. Julia Sawatsky from CAPE came in. We've had another community member start a documentary series. That's the Little Town Big Data. And just growing the numbers of those statements of intent to participate to, in hopes, stop this data center from coming. We've had 1,100 of those statements filed through the Utilities Commission, and just kind of pushing that forward. We're kind of in a limbo spot right now, waiting for information responses from the developer and kind of just going through their regulatory process right now to find out more information, really.
0: Well, thank you for telling us so much about what's been happening in your community and how you're organizing. I appreciate the time. We do have these experts with us, both of whom work in this field. So since you are looking for information, if you or you could think of something that your community might want to ask these two experts, is there something that kind of comes front of mind?
1: I think around the environmental effects, the noise, the air, like the noise emission, or sorry. The noise and the air pollution, right? Like our community here in Olds is a lot of young families, and we have a large amount of elderly population with many pre-existing chronic health conditions, right? So something like this would dramatically increase stress to so many people in so many different ways.
0: Okay, that's a great way for us to come into the next part of our conversation.
1: Yeah.
0: Thank you so much, Kayla, for joining me today.
1: Yeah, thank you.
0: That was Kayla Pichinen, who is from Olds, Alberta. Darius and Anne, she was asking there about what her community might be able to expect. So noise, air pollution, the safety for young families being raised nearby. Maybe we could do just a bit of a kind of fact check there about what it really looks like to live near these things and how much we know about the health of communities that are living very, very close. So this isn't a center that's going to be a

0: way out in the countryside somewhere away from a population. This is smack in the middle of where Kayla lives there in Olds. Darius, can I start with you?
1: Well, I suppose, you know, it'd be useful to maybe talk alternatives, frankly, because I think, you know, the emissions component to the environmental impact of these data centers is obviously, you know, front and center. But whether by cognitive dissonance or by kind of bending to our government's current energy strategy, which is very much focused on oil and gas development, as we know, and LNG and so on, you know, we're not fully debating the view that geothermal power, which is a baseload power, that means it's always on, wind and solar power, again, with batteries. These offshore wind in Nova Scotia has been touted as a possible power source for data centers there. So there are clean energy alternatives to building more gas-fired power generation. And I think, you know, that's probably sort of the first thing to say. If you look at Google and Crusoe Energy are building a site down in Texas, you may have heard of, and this is a 930 megawatt gas-fired power plant driven data center. And, you know, the emissions that have been calculated there are going to be in the range of 4.5 megatons per year. That's equivalent to San Francisco's emissions. So, you know, this is vast and it's hugely damaging. And of course, emissions don't respect, borders, boundaries, or even, the emissions travel. So I think when you look at something like Kevin O'Leary's plans for Wonder Valley, there's a case where, again, offer too many numbers, but again, 30.5 megatons a year of CO2 would be emitted by this data center's power generation facilities. That's basically all the gains that are made in Alberta around winding down coal fired generation, that would all be lost. So I think, the opportunity here, to my mind, most of all, is to use clean power to build data centers. Now, that's only one element. As we know, yes, water usage will be an issue. Yes, indeed, construction will be an issue, and noise pollution. These are all issues. But if we really want to, seize the opportunity to develop our clean economy in this country, here is a prime opportunity to do so with renewables.
0: Thanks very much for that, Darius. And briefly, could you add to anything that Kayla and the community living there in Olds, Alberta, can expect? Anything that we know about the sort of safety of living near these facilities, the noise, the air pollution, and for Kayla specifically, she was talking about young families.
1: Yeah, sure. Well, I mean, I think we're traveling.
0: Oh, sorry, I'm just going to pass to Anne. No problem. Lots of people gathered around the table.
2: Absolutely.
3: Anne. Yeah, so I will say that Kayla is quite right to have those concerns. I believe the developer at Olds is called Synapse, and they seem to be rushing through the gauntlet of approvals processes and not doing their homework. Part of the reasons why they got shut down by the Alberta Commission was because they were missing information and had only done a 14-day consultation process. And they seem determined to go ahead, and they are revising their plans. But it's kind of one of those things where you sort of learn a lot about someone's character by seeing their first draft of a project. So the second draft proposes to cut noise in half, more or less. So because Kayla is so close to that site, right? Like, that is going to be a substantial quality of life factor. But the fact that they wanted to run a project through in the first place that would have the equivalent of a dishwasher going at all times of day throughout the middle of the night, just that low level hum noise. We know that that causes headaches. We know that that can cause just a lot of stress. People have difficulty sleeping through that kind of stuff. And the fact that that wasn't on the radar, speaks poorly of that developer in particular. The other aspect is air pollution. Because these sites that are bringing, hyperscale levels of energy to a project typically can't get served by municipal grids. So developers do a workaround by building gas-powered plants on site. Those gas generators burn, 24/7. And as Darius mentioned, that's quite bad for the climate, but that's also quite bad for folks like Kayla who are nearby. Methane gas is a fossil fuel. Whenever we burn fossil fuels, we're producing particulate matter. That's the kind of stuff that makes, wildfire smoke such a public health danger. And so by having that pollution source next to these homes, we're looking at increased risks of asthma, we're looking at carcinogens, we're looking at cardiac health risk factors there. And again, this developer was rushing and did not care to sort of do its due diligence in thinking about how it could mitigate those measures or whether these measures were ever going to be appropriate to put next to someone's home.
0: Thanks very much for that. And

0: We did speak to Olds Mayor Dan Daly yesterday. This is what he had to say about the Synapse data center that was proposed or is being proposed in Olds.
1: The town of Olds supports data center development, but only if it can be done safely and responsibly. It has been our position since June of 2025 and is our position filed with the Alberta Utilities Commission regarding the Synopsys project. As with any industrial development that happens within a municipality, there's always financial benefits that take place, whether that is through tax revenue or through contributions back to the community. As far as community concerns, we are taking those seriously, and we have included their concerns as well as our concerns in the submission to the Alberta Utilities Commission. And so we have also hired our own peer review of the reports going forward to ensure that our concerns and the citizens' concerns are addressed within the regulation of the AUC. Now, Alberta does have the most in-depth regime of regulations going when it comes to the AUC and the projects that they approve. And we have trust and faith in the AUC that they will make sure that these projects are safe and built responsibly within the communities going forward.
0: That was the mayor of Olds, Mayor Daly. Darius, the mayor mentioned there some of the economic benefits. What do cities and towns that welcome AI data centers stand to gain?
2: Well, again, proponents of data centers will obviously, you know, speak to the jobs creation and I presume the economic trickle down that comes with again effectively building a city in an area. So you know, obviously there's employment and there are as I say, there are you know, there's economic trickle down. But you know, with that, you know, I don't know that there's as much you can say terribly, you know, a positive. But as I say, I think the greater opportunity is in actually, you know, building the power generation that would support such plants, because in that, obviously, you would build create jobs, create economic development, but you'd also develop supply chains, which again, as we know, you know, this is how we need to shift into our you know, future clean economy in this country is a ecosystemic approach to industrial.
0: When you were talking about the connecting renewable energies and a drive for renewables to AI data centers, you were talking about a project in Texas. Is there any kind of move towards this in Canada?
2: Well, it's, as I say, we're in a strange place, aren't we? I mean, you know, the geopolitical winds right now are very much in favor of fossil fuels in North America. If you look at Europe, by contrast, there have even been discussions. Some 15 years ago, there was a first data center installed underwater in Scotland for Microsoft that was powered by tidal turbines. So, you know, we're just very late to the table in thinking, you know, in a slightly more lateral way on how we approach building data centers with clean energy. You know, I think, you know, for the most part, as I say, the geothermal piece of this, it's, you know, when you talk about energy plant capacity and the construction costs, you know, you always talk in megawatt hour terms. So if you look at geothermal, you know, Cascade Institute, the think tank out in BC, has calculated between $30 and $60 per megawatt hour. Now that's much cheaper than gas. Gas peakers, I should probably specify, that's the gas peakers are, they take up the operation during the highest electricity demand. So it's not a question of cost. I mean, any opponent of renewable energy based power generation for data centers will invariably say, well, the wind is variable, the, you know, the sun doesn't always shine, these sorts of things. But we also know, you know, battery costs have collapsed, and it's simply no longer the case that renewables is an expensive option. Moreover, to build a gas-fired power plant is going to take 10, 15 years. You can build a wind or solar farm in 3 to 5. So if we actually want to seize the opportunity of building, you know, as our prime minister and his ministers will repeatedly, you know, echo the refrain, if we want to build fast and big, you know, renewables really is going to be our best way forward.
0: Thanks for that, Darius. If you're listening to this conversation and you have a different perspective from Anne and Darius, you're also very welcome to call in 1-888-416-8333. You may also have a question like Kayla did about what it means when a data center comes to a community. What does the consultation process look like, or what should it look like? How do you trigger that conversation? Where do you find out information? I think a lot of people have been surprised to find out that some of these 96 projects in development are happening in their communities. You may have questions about what's coming in

0: your province. Some provinces are more open to it, others are more closed, and you may have questions about where you live. You can call us at 1-888-416-8333. Luc Garceau is joining us now from White Horse, Yukon. Sorry about that. You're joining us from the north. Luc, thank you for calling in.
1: Oui, thank you for the show. Merci.
0: So you have a concern because you're actually quite close to Alaska.
1: Well, it's related with the other people before. It's about the power. Yeah, the center, it needs lots of power to run those database center.
0: Right.
1: What's happening in Yukon, barely the company, we have Electric Yukon. It's work with ATCO, and they have barely enough power for us because now we're almost like 49,000 people and plus the mining company. So at the end of the day, we're burning lots of diesel in the winter because winter is 6 months. So already we're not producing electric with the electric dam because during the winter, the electric dam, it's almost like 1%, 2% working. It's not in the summer. They can open the dam and lake and water snow. The snow melt and feed the lakes and the dam. So I don't think so they'll welcome up north because we have already a problem of feeding the grit, the regular grit. I'm talking, it's like you and me washing dishes and taking shower and plugging your car in the winter because when it's 40 below, well, you have to plug your car. If you don't plug your car, well, you got drama. So the issue, we're burning diesel fuel for 6 months, and we're burning LNG fuel for 6 months. So if we want any of those data center up north, they're not welcome. That's it. That's why
0: because of the big
1: even
0: drain.
1: Alaska is 100 kilometers from here, but they're not welcome here because they have no power. We have no backup plan.
0: Right. That's really interesting, Luc. I'm going to turn to Anne here for a second. So Luc is describing the situation in the north where, you know, you could actually be of two minds. One, it's extremely cold and has a lot of water resources, so it might be appealing. But we're really noticing that many of these data centers are planned more for the south of the country. For Luc, he's saying they would politically be unwelcome because the grid is already so fatigued by basic usage that they're having trouble getting enough power just for the 49,000 people who are living in his community. But have there been plans? Are there companies that have been eyeing the north?
2: Mm-hmm. Certainly in Northern Europe, we've seen quite a boom in data center construction over the past 10 years or so. And so I think a lot of Canadian politicians are keen to try and reenact a similar story here. Our problem for a while was that we did not have comparable amounts of fiber optic cables running north. Like quite a lot of our telecommunication systems is biased towards the border because that's where the bulk of the population lives. And we do not have a robust and competitive telecommunications industry, as I'm sure many people paying cell phone bills here know. However, the landscape is changing a little bit with the turn to AI. Some developers are gambling. There's a bet to be made here that there won't be quite as much concern about high-speed latency with AI versus regular cloud services. You know, if you're just training a model, you can kind of let that thing run and then, you know, not be too fussed about how long it takes to move down the very slow cable to get back to an internet exchange point. So we are seeing more developers like those in Olds who are, you know, wandering off the beaten path. Certainly the Wonder Valley project will be pretty far away from an internet exchange point. And so the future could look like a lot more of a Wild West kind of situation. Yeah.
0: We're going to get into some of the Wonder Valley project, Kevin O'Leary's proposed idea there. But first, I'm going to go to our next caller. And Luc Garceau, thank you so much for that question about what this might look like further north in the country. Jordan Smith is now joining us from Fredericton, New Brunswick. Hi there.
3: Hi, how are you? Can you hear me okay?
0: Can hear you just fine. What's your question for Anne and Darius?
3: That's great. Well, I guess I'm kind of coming at this from a different lens. From a New Brunswick standpoint, I'm all for the data centers. You know, bring big industry to the province. The construction jobs alone will help spur economic development. And coming back to the conversation.

0: conversation on energy. New Brunswick is one of only two provinces generating nuclear power, and I think as data centers become more developed, then nuclear grids are, energy grids are going to have to develop with them, and with that will come innovation in things like small modular reactors, biofuel, hydro dams, clean forms of electricity. But my question is, once these data centers are built, what's the employment like and what are those people doing? So I understand you bring in a 300-500 workers to build these stacks or these facilities. Once they're built, what's the staffing look like and what are these people doing? And the reason I ask is I compare it a little bit to the trend of the crypto mining that went on probably about 2 or 3 years back. They consume a lot of power, but they really don't employ that many people once they're up and running. And so my question is, these data centers after the construction phase, what's the employment like?
1: That's a great question, Jordan. Thank you. Darius.
2: Well, I think, again, it's a bit of a voyage of discovery to an extent, but I think broadly speaking, you know, we could probably use a ratio you'd see on most major industrial projects as a guideline on this. And if you have, you know, if you have thousands employed during construction, you have several hundred full-time employees during operation. You know, again, really what, but I suppose it also depends on how much of a hand AI has in this too, and how many jobs are lost to the ghost of the machine, as it were.
3: I can actually speak to this. It's a bit of a departure from that normal industrial pattern. Data centers have some of the lowest job per square foot ratio in these kinds of projects out there. So it's definitely not going to keep money in the community by virtue of employing people once it's up and running. The jobs that locally are used in data centers tend to be maintenance, you know, ensuring that like someone's fidgeting with the HVAC system to keep things exactly the right kind of cool, or running security. A lot of the work that's going to happen in that data center is going to be done remotely by people who are not going to live in the communities that host these facilities. So that's why it's really incumbent, if a community is weighing their options, like what are the benefits versus the impacts, they need to have a pretty sweet deal in terms of tax revenue. Like that is going to be the thing that generates income, which means that there needs to not be giveaways in the process of trying to attract these data centers to the site. We've seen some stories of regrets, in particular in the United States, where there is a longer and more robust pattern of data center development. Communities that thought that they were going to get a good deal, and it turns out the money just did not stay in the community, even though, you know, the data center itself had a very big price tag.
1: Okay, so how would a person go about finding that out? Because if you're a layperson and you don't understand data centers, but you do have a say in what happens in the backyard of your own community, how would you find out what a project really offers you over the long term? Where would you get the most honest picture of that?
3: So unfortunately, a lot of communities face tailwinds in or headwinds, rather, in trying to determine like basic facts about projects when they are in development. Developers will often sign non-disclosure agreements with city council staff because there is concern that knowing basic facts like how much water a facility will consume or what will actually be the overall like energy load of a site on a typical day, they'll claim that that's proprietary sensitive information and they will fight to keep that private. That's not true of every single project, but it is a tendency in the industry that really does create democratic gaps. That can also extend to these economic benefit agreements that are being signed with regional economic development organizations or directly with city council. So if you are a concerned community member, you have to be really quite assertive in asking questions constantly, both to the community and to your local representatives. Doing freedom of information requests may be necessary to uncover that information if it isn't forthcoming. And where there is a gap in really key information that a community needs to evaluate things, that itself is a story that should be told.

0: I want to follow on what Jordan was speaking about, communities that might be welcoming this and looking for possibilities and of growth. And what he was saying is that, you know, big industry would be welcome. He wants to see the economic development. They have the means to provide power a little bit differently than one of our callers from the north a little while ago. And I want to play this clip from Charles Trapp, who lives in Guelph, Ontario. We reached him before the show, and he had a similar kind of question.
1: AI data centers are a necessary evil. The proposals are a challenge because of the amount of resources they take. So it makes sense to locate them where we have the best confluence of resources to manage them. But we can't be playing not in my backyard. These are critical to the infrastructure for our economy for the future, and we have to have them somewhere. So we need to find the best fit we can, but we need to move forward because we're already behind.
0: So, Darius, Charles is expressing a feeling there of being concerned about getting left behind if we don't build data centers. Do you think he has a point here?
2: Oh, very much so. And we see, obviously, in our recently launched AI, national AI strategy, that, you know, that there is obviously, you know, the government's trying to put a shoulder to the wheel here and make up for certainly for lost time. I think, you know, fundamentally, there is also, I would suggest, you know, some peril in treating so hyperscale as the only way forward for data centers. Yes, certainly, you know, the Metas, the Amazon, the Googles, they are looking at this sort of compute power and building data centers of this scale. But, you know, data centers, you know, are of many sizes, frankly. And you know, there are some Canadian companies doing some interesting work in what they see as, you know, sort of the mid-scale space. So there's a company in Toronto called Powerbank, which has just sent a pilot data center into space, looking at the possibilities of running data centers from, in orbit. There's a company called Moment in Moment Energy in BC that is looking at second life batteries. So those are sort of refurbished batteries as a backup for microgrids to run data centers and other facilities. But I think, as he rightly identifies, you know, these are infrastructural developments. You know, we in 1997 we didn't sort of balk at developing the internet in Canada necessarily, and obviously there are many Canadian leaders in that space. And likewise, Canada has some very highly regarded international sort of impact, data center developers as well. So yes, this is certainly something we need to drive forward with and probably double time. But again, at what cost is always the trade-off.
0: Thanks for that, Darius. Maria Rose Lewins is now joining us from Swift Current, Saskatchewan. Hi there.
3: Hello.
0: Hi. What's your question for Anne and Darius?
3: Well, you know, I think our education system is woefully lacking if we don't know what the word essential means. Most of humanity existed without this technology. They are not essential. They are essential to a certain agenda, but they're not essential to life. Now, my question is, this is a technology that is going to change our culture. It's going to change the way we exist, we work, and everything. We call ourselves a democratic country. Why is nobody being given a choice? In fact, we are constantly told we have no choice. We have to move through with this. Like, we have no idea what truth and reconciliation means. Like, we are told we have no choice. This is not democracy. This is coercive control and being constantly manipulated and told these are essential, these are essential, these are essential. The history of this world is there's a class of people who want to live lavishly and they don't want to do an honest day work, and they want everybody else to struggle and be under their thumbs, and nobody should say anything but blissfully and complacently and silently go along with it. And I am tired of this, and I am tired of us calling ourselves a democratic country when these things are obviously harmful, we're obviously going in the wrong direction, people are struggling, and then we are being told we have no choice. I think we need a wake-up call. We have the wrong people in decision-making positions, and I think a lot of people need to be given shovels and shipped off to work camps and being taught what it means to actually
0: Maria
3: put
0: Rose.
3: In an honest day of work.
0: Thank you. I can hear just how deeply this is not only touching on your concerns about AI, but about participatory

0: democracy in general, that you're not, I mean, and that has been, to be fair, a big part of this conversation has been people asking about information and not finding ways to get that information. And you're quite right. In a democracy, there is an entitlement to know about what we are doing in our shared spaces, especially spaces that we maintain with public funds. So I really understand where you're coming from. And clearly you're speaking to your own experience. If I could try and carve out one question in there, it sounds to me like you'd like to figure out how communities can have a little bit more say, because for you, that would be such a foundational part of being in a participatory democracy. Darius, I'm going to come to both you and Anne for this one. Maybe we could keep it a little bit shorter, because I want to just let Maria Rose have that space for how she is feeling and her own experience, which might not reflect everybody's experience. We heard from other callers with different perspective. But that piece, you know, we're sort of seem to be in this conversation circling around that same very frustrating question. Well, how do people get a say? How do we amplify that participation piece in public spaces that will hold, in communities that will hold these data centers?
1: Yes. Yes. Well, it's a larger question that I'm sure we have time to answer in, you know, 15 minutes remaining. I think if I may say, I think there's you know, obviously Mark Carney and his Liberal government were brought to power, you know, with the mandate that they had. I think there's been among sort of what we call progressives in this country, certainly in the energy space, a great deal of disappointment around the government's doubling down on, again, as I've said previously, on a clearly an oil and gas leaning agenda, not least the Alberta MOU, which is based on a pipeline which has no economic argument, and a carbon capture and storage plant which is based on faulty technology and will likely never get built, just as one example. But I think it does reverberate into the discussion today around the AI strategy. We are being told this is the only way forward. The government is messaging, as governments do, in a selective manner. And I think, you know, again, we you get the politicians you elect, I guess, is the my view on that. But, you know, at the same time, for what it's worth, you know, that latest Angus Reid poll, which you may have seen, you know, on the 1st of June, you know, 68% of the country, at least or those polled, that is, you know, share our last caller's concern. You know, they oppose data centers near their homes. And that's not just the, you know, the physical reality of a data center, you know, beside their home, but indeed it is the way these, a lot of strategy is being ramrodded through with very little consultation by design. You know, so I think I'd happily pass over to Anne for her thoughts.
2: Sure thing. Well, I'll just say that this caller is one of many people who is approaching data centers as a way to say no to AI in general. And I think what we're going to see increasingly in the coming months is something that's going to look pretty similar to pipeline opposition around oil and gas. You know, there were people who had local reasons to reject the building of an oil or gas pipeline through their lands, traditional or agricultural. And with data centers, you know, there's people who are bearing those local health impacts. There are also people who are concerned about the sort of global climate implications. And there are people who are distrustful of the technology, don't see the social benefits, might instead see quite a few social harms. So data centers remain one of the few spaces where everyday people can exert some degree of democratic power in that conversation, because the government and the industry has otherwise not made that possible.
0: Thanks very much for that. And Bobby Brochu is joining us now from Grand Prairie, Alberta. Hi, Bobby. What are your thoughts and what did you want to ask Ann and Darius?
3: Hi, how's it going? So I'm not quite Grand Prairie. I'm about an hour east. I'm in a little hamlet called Watino.
0: Okay.
3: And we live off of the Smoky River. And I was reading in the news and things like that, that they're proposing to build that Wonder Valley Data Center, basically right on the banks of our river, kind of south of Grand Prairie. So it's a bit ways away from me, but they're talking about pulling water out of that river. So being a farmer and living down here in the river valley, that kind of concerns me a little bit, because we already kind of had some dry years last year up here and so on and so forth. So I was just wondering how much, if it's true or not, but how much water would a data center take, and like how would that affect kind of our environmental capacity down here for water and such a thing? Because I had applied for an irrigation license, and there was kind of a big kind of have to go through a bunch of questionnaires, and you have to

0: go through a kind of a neurologist has to come out and take a look. And I have no problem with that, but I find maybe some of these data centers, they're almost kind of getting pushed through. They're kind of getting a little bit of a bit more of a leeway than the average Joe. So I was just wondering, how can we prevent that, or make sure all our I's are dotted and all our T's crossed, so we can get these things done properly and for the safety of our citizens in Canada and so on and so forth.
1: Bobby, thanks for that. First of all, it's so great to speak to somebody who's sitting right there and can speak to exactly the kind of sort of hoops that you're jumping through and wondering if the same sort of rigor is being applied to applications for data centers. Anne, would you like to speak to some of what Bobby brought up there? And maybe first I could just, for anyone who keeps hearing Wonder Valley and is not sure what that is, that's the Kevin O'Leary proposed AI data center in Alberta. It would be, I believe, 7,000 acres wide, so it would be the largest data center in Canada if it was approved. Anne?
2: Yeah, so unfortunately, the truth is that we do not know how much water that facility will pull. And part of the reason why we don't know that is that the Alberta government has exempted this project from environmental impact assessment, which to me is quite shocking. They also neglected to fulfill their responsibilities to do any kind of consultation before launching the project, both with the caller and also with local First Nations. So the Stoney Lake Cree, with Chief Selden Sunshine, issued a cease and desist order and have been bringing forward a legal team to try and get negotiations back onto their proper track to have the necessary information discussed, because this is going to impact a wide range of people with a wide range of different land uses. So my advice to the caller, my advice to folks in the region, is to think about what you folks can do coalitionally, because to my view, there really are some democratic gaps in that process. And correcting that will require not only challenging this company, but challenging the Alberta government's conduct in trying to ensure fair dealings here, because I do not see evidence of fair dealings here.
1: Darius, I can hear that you're wanting to get in there. You're welcome to comment. I just want to also add a little question, since your work as a journalist is looking nationally. If there are other examples in Canada, maybe not specifically to AI data centers, but as people look at energy projects or mining projects or any of the kinds of things that you've been writing about, how communities have come together and get the kind of information that Anne is talking about.
3: Well, Anne's exactly right in that, you know, this this sort of information is not given willingly. Just for a quick reference point, there's a data center project being run by Beacon AI in Alberta, which is a 1.5 gigawatt gas plant that's going to use 550 million liters of water a year, which by coincidence being built outside of Indus. Indus is has a population of 5,000 residents. That's their total consumption on the year. So if the Beacon AI project uses that water, there'll be water rationing. There's simply no way otherwise. We did some investigation into Alberta, of course, is by far and away the most ambitious in the data center space in this country. There are 12 gigawatts worth of projects that are in the queue for development there. The next, I think, Ontario has about 500 megawatts currently in the queue. So, I mean, obviously, sizably less. In Alberta, three-quarter of the current data center applications of that 12 gigawatts are in what are called highly water-stressed areas. So that is to say, where 40% or more of the water is in use on a yearly basis. And of course, we also know that Alberta continues to have droughts. Fundamentally, worse year on year. If you look at the Pathways Carbon Capture and Storage Project in Alberta, this is the part of the Alberta MOU with the federal government. That project would drain, again, from our calculations, which have been corroborated by, you know, sort of experts in the field, would drain two-thirds of Alberta's river basins. So, you know, data centers alone have huge water demand, and we can talk. There are, I'm sure, you know, proponents of data centers, so we would jump in now and say, well, we have closed loop systems, we have glycol systems, it doesn't have to be all water. This is true, but nonetheless, again, you know, water is a replenished resource, but it's a dwindling resource. And to wade through a project such as Wonder Valley or the Beacon AI project is a great disservice to those residents there. And again, water rationing will be required. So as far as what

0: communities can do. You know, again, I think it's a lot of, you know, basic levers, democratic levers to pull about, you know, writing MPs and building coalitions and indeed, you know, protesting. We've seen protests in Calgary and Guelph and Kitchener and elsewhere in Ontario around, you know, these data centers that are just, you know, sort of being muscled through. You know, vote with your feet. You know, and obviously, you know, Canada's National Observer is very much on the beat. You know, we do all we can to our 4 million readers to, you know, to elevate the topic, to expose, you know, this this sort of, you know, the misadventure we're on.
1: Thanks very much for that, Darius. I want to play you something that this is, comes at it from a different kind of concern that has more to do with privacy. Brad Gollin in Cowichan Bay, British Columbia. We contacted him before the show, and he had this question.
2: The AI systems are, you know, to a large part data farms as well. So how would the technology, the data it contains, conform to Canadian law in terms of privacy? You know, if they're American owned, then are they subject to American law? Then is everything that's going on there the possession of the U.S.? You know, how would that work exactly? Because honestly, with right now, to me, the U.S. seems like the greatest threat to our sovereignty. If these are owned and controlled by Americans, again, it feels to me like we're making ourselves more vulnerable.
1: Anne, what would you say to Brad?
3: Sure. Well, there's maybe two things there. One is that we don't have a robust legal regime in Canada to answer these questions. The Liberal government has forwarded a version of the AI Act for several years, but failed to bring it to table. So we do not have laws that cover the question about the responsibilities of companies to respect your privacy regarding training data, or whether or not it should be legal to monetize a project that was built off the backs of stolen copyright data. So that's one issue. The second issue has to do with the question of digital sovereignty the caller is pointing to. Digital sovereignty is a vague, confusing term that doesn't have a strong definition. You know, for some, it's enough just to plunk a data center down on Canadian soil. But as the caller points out, if the operator of that data center is American, or if the clients the operators are serving are American, there remains security threats there. Microsoft has already said as much in a court statement in France, that if the United States government were to ask for data stored on a Microsoft data center in a different country, Microsoft would be obliged to give that data to the United States government. So I think, you know, that should give us pause, quite understandably. But I also don't think that rushing to duplicate all these data centers on Canadian soil with Canadian, because somehow with Canadian chips, like that plan kind of falls apart rather quickly. So instead of trying to hurriedly and imperfectly copy already existing industry, I think it's a question about figuring out what Canada can do well and building stronger made in Canada laws to govern the industry that's already, you know, off the hook at present.
1: And thanks for that. We've got one last caller. Matthew Veith is calling from Winnipeg, Manitoba. Hi there, Matthew.
4: Hi.
1: What's your question for Anne and Darius?
4: So my question was actually very effectively answered just with the previous response. So I'll just take the very last part of my question, very similar, which is models that are trained on data sets and that do a lot of work for us, they run on different types of GPUs. GPUs change over year after year. NVIDIA releases new generations every year. And essentially it's a case of, oh, you need the new one, you need the new one. So I'm curious, on the question of data centers, how does this interact with, like, what does the government need to do to better talk about how these, how the sovereign AI systems are going to run to Canadians? Like, there's environmental issues, but on the question of how Canadians benefit from AI, I tend to be more of an AI skeptic, but what can the government do to talk better about how AI fits into the lives of Canadians?
1: Oh, Matthew, you've really nailed the sort of core question that I think has really resonated through this conversation. I'm going to let both our guests have a closing word on that. We'll start with you, Darius.
0: Well, I think like so much of the energy transition, we are now talking security and sovereignty. This has been the kind of transplant of you know, one word for another. And I think like all things, you know, if we look back 150 years, the Industrial Revolution, what would we say of the laws in place in the

0: in those times for, you know, for accountability, whether government or corporate. You know, it's not strictly my field, as I say. I you know, energy is what I've focused on for most of my career. So but I do think there is a kind of, you know, a meta metaphor here in a sense. And you know, the one project, one review ethos in this government, this you know, the kind of, as I say, the ramming through of major projects or projects of national interest, such as they're defined by this government. I think, you know, it applies across the piece. There is you know, there is poor communication. I think it's probably apologized for. You know, the apology is, you know, there isn't time. We need to build, and we need to build fast. But I think we are being left very much, you know, sort of blinded by information, and you know, what the wash through of information is too much to often translate to good effect. But maybe Anne is a better place to answer that.
1: Well, I thought that was quite good, Darius. Thank you so much. And a last thought there, speaking to what Matthew was asking.
2: Yeah, I want to zoom out here and think about the AI industry globally, which is to say predominantly the big American players. And part of the reason why there is demand for newer and newer chips every year, part of the reason why there is a bigger is always better approach to having more energy, more data centers, seemingly endlessly growing, is that we are in a bit of a bubble when it comes to AI. And these large players are gambling on the fact that they can continue to scale models indefinitely, or at least until there'll be some kind of breakthrough. Increasingly, that gamble looks to be a poor one. Researchers are skeptical about whether that's an empirically valid proposition, and bankers are getting worried that there's increasingly bad debt in this sector and a lack of returns on investment for quite a few corporate clients. And no one so far in this business is making money on any of it except for NVIDIA, right? We're all just kind of financing this through debt. So I think that means that the environmental concerns should be joined with economic ones. And I think it means that people should proceed cautiously about whether or not a data center will indeed be a long-term contributor to municipal taxes, or whether or not they'll go bankrupt in 5 years, maybe even less. And I think in terms of what this means for Canadian industrial strategy, it might very well behoove us to find a niche in this industry that isn't predicated on scaling, where we have domestic AI developers who are working on building models that are smaller, that are more responsible, that don't rely on always having the next gen NVIDIA chip, always relying on having 100 megawatts of energy to throw at a problem. By frankly not being American, we could find a way of standing out on the global scale and maybe marketing ourselves as that greener, more responsible option, because goodness knows we need such a thing.
1: Anne and Darius, this is such a complex problem, and we've heard a lot of different perspectives in this conversation. We've also heard some really, really big feelings on sort of different points of the spectrum of beliefs around whether or not AI data centers should be operating and where and how. We've been doing a kind of sort of little series, a kind of democracy 101, and you're making me think that maybe a next possibility for that would be a sort of how to build accountability around AI in our communities. And I really thank you for sort of helping us get a sense of what's actually happening in the country, what it means, and what questions we should all be asking. Thank you so much.
2: It's been a pleasure.
1: I've been speaking with Anne Pasek, who's an associate professor at Trent University. She is the Canada Research Chair in Media, Culture, and Environment. Alongside her, we had Darius Sneekus, who is a business correspondent with Canada's National Observer, where he covers renewables and the energy industry. I'm Saroja Coelho. Just Asking is live across the country on CBC Radio 1 on Saturday afternoons, 4 p.m. Eastern, 1 p.m. Pacific. 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
3: Canada looking to oblige here. It's Kyle Rooney!

0: Yeah, Herzegovina. They were in the lead until 78 minutes in. Was anybody else tearing their nails off? And then suddenly, only 2 minutes he'd been on the field, Kyle Larin smacked it home, a goal that sent Canada into total euphoria. I mean, we were having trouble finding any audio to throw into that montage because people were so hopped up and excited. This is really a moment for the history books. Canada's first ever point in a senior men's FIFA World Cup. The game ended in a draw, but the men's team is just flying high in confidence. The interviews have been insanity. I am betting that there are a lot of new soccer fans out there after yesterday's game. Okay, whatever you call it, soccer or football or the beautiful game, 2026 World Cup has brought together 48 national teams, 16 host cities across North America, including Toronto and Vancouver. This is a huge moment for Canadian soccer. So today, we are taking every single one of your World Cup questions. Maybe you want to know more about the lineup, or you want to know about your favorite player. There's somebody that had a wish to go, but the price tickets were just way crazy and you want to understand why. Or maybe you're worried about some of the politics at play here. I mean, how do countries that are actually in conflict with each other in that geopolitical stage come together in this game and play fair? We want all of your questions. You can reach us at 1-888-416-8333. Now, first up, we are going to get you a little more familiar with the folks that make up Les Rouges. We've got Joshua Cloak on the line. He spent 5 years getting to know this team, traveling with them, hanging out with them, talking to them when they didn't even want to talk because they may have lost a game. I'm just going to welcome Joshua. Hi.
1: Hey, good afternoon. How are you?
0: Good. Thanks so much for making time for us. I know you were in Toronto yesterday, and now I think you're actually in Vancouver for the next game.
1: Yeah, it's there's no complaining though, right? The life of a sports writer during the World Cup is a thrilling one. And my flight today, after yesterday's match was, I counted, 8 different jerseys on the flight. You know, fans of Turkey and Australia who are flying from Toronto, to Vancouver to watch Turkey, Australia tonight in Vancouver's first match. Canadian fans, all kinds of different fans. Like, look, we're only what, day 3, and it's gripped. I really think it's gripped the continent, and we're just getting started.
0: Yeah, I mean, it's just the very beginning. You are a staff writer at The Athletic, so you will have been watching this through that sports lens. What was the moment, the 78th minute, like for you?
1: Well, it was just like a moment where everybody could exhale, right? And I think for a lot of people that might be watching soccer for the first time, I was getting messages from buddies. I grew up in a hockey town. People kind of wondering, why isn't this Canadian team scoring? And that can be the story of a lot of, you know, World Cup matches, right? Teams don't get lucky on the day. In Canada, we're the better team on the day. They had the better chances. But that's a hard sell, right, for your first World Cup match at home to say we were the better team, but we lost. And so when Kyle Larin scores, I think, again, there's a feeling of relief if you're a Canadian fan, but also a feeling of pride because Kyle Larin is the second most senior player on the national team. He's been, you know, playing for the national team since 2014. That's a really long time. He's had nearly 100 appearances. He was their all-time leading scorer for a time. And then, frankly, he fell out of form a little bit and new forwards emerged and he kind of became that forgotten veteran.
0: Totally.
1: He was expected to start and didn't. And then, so you could tell when he comes on, it was relief for the fans, but also relief for Kyle Larin, who had been with this team for so long, has taken a lot of criticism. And really gets his incredible moment in the sun.
0: You know what? That was a real thing for me watching him yesterday. You know, usually when someone scores, there's a lot of hugging and camaraderie and lifting each other up. And he was actually shaking people off him and doing this really, like, you know, big chested look at the audience, putting his fingers in his ears. And at first I didn't really get it. I thought like, oh, this kind of lacks some of that camaraderie, that sportsmanship, that grace. But actually, as you're saying, he had just taken it on the nose for a really long time. A lot of criticism, had some hard games behind him. And all of a sudden he just showed everybody what he had.
1: And criticism from people like me, right? Like, if I can be frank, like, you know, Kyle Larin is a player that, and strikers, forwards, they can be streaky, right? And they have the hardest job on the pitch, which is just like, you know, scoring with one or two touches. So I think

0: think that was a really pointed message from Kyle Larin, but also one that like is pretty revealing too, because, you know, Kyle Larin is the type of player that this Canadian team, it's been a generation's worth of growth for this team, and they wouldn't be where they are without him. He scored 6 goals to get the team into the last World Cup, right? And I think, again, every single World Cup, there's going to be more and more fans that are curious about this team. And I think it's important to kind of recognize a lot of the people that got this team to where they are, and Kyle Larin's one of them.
1: Well, why don't we do that? We've got a few more minutes with you, Joshua. Maybe you could just give us a sense. We've been hearing Kyle Larin's name a lot, and his career definitely over on every single site right today. But there are some other real ones to watch in the Canadian team. Who should fans know about?
0: Well, I think if you're a fan that's just kind of tuning in for the first time and saying, I'm here, show me. I think what's truly beautiful about this team is that there is something for everyone, and there are people of different backgrounds, different economic backgrounds, people that came from different countries to be here, and people that, you know, can connect with fans in different ways. Jacob Schaffelberg is the lone player from Nova Scotia. You've got a really growing contingent of players from Montreal. Ismael Kone is one of them. Ismael Kone has the potential to be the breakout star of this tournament. He was so powerful in the midfield, and he really defines Montreal's kind of joie de vivre and the way that Montreal players play. They play with a lot more freedom than I would say players from, you know, Toronto or other areas do. Obviously, Jonathan David is a star that people need to watch. He plays for Juventus. You go even further back, Luc de Fougerolle is Canada's youngest player, 20 years old, which is quite young for a World Cup player, especially a center back. He, you know, was raised in England. His father comes from Montreal, and he was just so passionate about playing for Canada. And he gets thrust into the starting role with just a few days to go. Doesn't look like a 20-year-old at all. And I kind of watched him. And I was texting, you know, my wife saying, like, point this out to my son, who's a soccer player. Point this out. Point out what he's doing. So you've got young, old, again, players from different backgrounds. I think, you know, what probably needs to be said about this team as well is soccer is a different sport than hockey, right? And hockey has become the kind of sport, it's a generalization, but it's become the kind of sport that has a lot of barriers, especially a lot of economic barriers. And if you talk to this Canadian team, they will all tell you, almost to a man, none of them came from glamorous backgrounds, right? All of them experienced hardships in their own ways. And I think, I hope that's something that really resonates with the country, right? Is they're here because they want to be there. They're here because they've worked for it. Very few of them had any real, you know, advantages growing up. And I think, you know, the World Cup is meant to hook children. And I hope a lot of children see these players and their stories, you know, resonate with them.
1: Joshua, it's been so great to kind of meet the team through you, especially because you've known so many of them very closely. And I love that you own that moment where, you know, you've been part of that chorus of criticism and then watch Kyle Larin in a really glorious moment yesterday and celebrate that. Thank you so much for being here today.
0: Oh, anytime. Enjoy the tournament.
1: Thank you. You too. Enjoy the games. That was Joshua Cloak, staff writer at The Athletic. And oh, I have such a treat now because we have a panel of experts joining me to talk about these games. We are celebrating the World Cup and getting excited. This is your moment to really talk about the teams that you're rooting for, ask your questions about some of those weird rules. What the heck is offside? If you got some of our guests already laughing about that one because it is the question at the center of this, you might have also heard about some of the news stories around this, the referee that was turned away at the U.S. border. You might want to know how injured players are doing or what this game means for Kyle Larin and the future. I am joined by my three guests who are going to field your questions. We're going to start out with Carrie Serwetnik, who is a former Canada national player, first woman to be inducted into the Canadian Soccer Hall of Fame. Huge moment in Canadian sports history. Donovan Bennett is here, sports writer and broadcaster. And Alan McDougall, who is a professor of history at the University of Guelph. He's also the co-author of a new book, Cold War Football, a History in 10 Matches. You can call us with your World Cup questions, 1-888-416-8333. Again,

0: with all your World Cup questions, or even if you're just excited about the game, you want to share some of what's happening for you in this tournament, 1-888-416-8333. Carrie, Allen, and Donovan, welcome to the show.
1: Thanks for having us.
2: Yeah.
1: It's great to be here.
2: Thank you.
0: Okay, so Carrie, I'm going to start with you. If I heard this correctly, this is your 10th World Cup that you're attending?
2: Mm-hmm.
0: Wow.
2: Yeah, just kind of accidentally happened.
0: Yeah, that's I mean, that's amazing. So what does it mean to you then to attend here in Canada?
2: It's incredible. I live in Vancouver, but I'm from Toronto, and going to the game, the feeling walking with the Voyagers, there was thousands of people, you know, marching in, and everyone wearing the red and white and the flags and the flares. It was amazing. And I loved hearing about other people's experience when we scored, because I was up in the press room and people are pretty darn boring up there, right? It's quiet, it's boring, there's no cheers. And I was like punching the air like Jesse Marsh, just like swearing, like every time we almost like scored, I'm like, ah, like, I just felt like we had to win or ruin the tournament.
0: Mm-hmm. It was a lot of pressure yesterday.
2: We had to get at least a goal. And at the 78th minute, when all of a sudden, like, on the field, we were kind of celebrating. It was like this 5-second delay for me because I didn't really know that we scored. And I actually didn't believe it. I was waiting for the referee to somehow point at VAR and, you know, tell us something really disappointing. And when it, you know, we finally blew a whistle and pointed for the play to go on, my body just had goosebumps up and kind of tears started in my eyes. And I'm like, oh my God, this is amazing. So it was a real thrill to be here in Toronto and be with Canadian fans and to celebrate this.
0: History making moment.
2: It's just the beginning. They're going to win the next game. I guarantee
0: it. Oh, I love that confidence.
2: Yeah, we're going to win it.
0: Oh, that's really cool.
2: I promise you.
0: Allen, maybe you could help us put the moment into context for a minute. I mean, how significant is it that Canada's co-hosting the World Cup?
1: I mean, it's huge. I mean, it's a big moment for Canada, first of all, because it's their first point in the World Cup last night. You know, they've never got a point in their previous two appearances in the finals. And co-hosting is a huge thing. It's only the second time the World Cup's been co-hosted. And, you know, there's lots of controversies we might get into about how the division of labor has been separated between Mexico, Canada, and the United States. So maybe we can talk about that. But I think to be involved in the party is just fantastic. And I do think there's ways in which Canada and Mexico can maybe bring alternative perspectives on this rather controversial World Cup to bear. So I'm quite excited about that.
0: Yeah, I think it's a real moment for people. I think there are a lot of people who haven't considered themselves soccer fans and are sports fans in lots of other directions that are suddenly gathered around their TVs getting excited about this one. Donovan, get in here in this conversation. You've been reporting from some of the FIFA events in Toronto. As you're chatting with fans, how do you find people are feeling right now?
3: Jubilant. Before I get to that, though, I'm going to be the sports person to give a sports update. Qatar and Switzerland.
1: I just saw that.
3: Who were playing as we got into the segment, just finished. And at the death, as we would say,
1: last minute
3: in soccer, Qatar scores in extra time. So that match is 1-1. So all to play for
1: in our group, in terms of Canadians, our
3: result 1-1 looks much better now that the other top team in the group, Switzerland, had a very surprising draw against our next opponent, Qatar. So let's get that out of the way.
0: Yeah, I think
3: people will be celebrating once again for a result that had nothing to do with our 26 players. But, I'll get into, what I've heard from fans. But I just want to even follow, you know, what I heard from the national team player amongst us. The pride still, so far removed from the pitch. That's the pride that all Canadians have right now. And it's real cool that it's happening for this sport specifically. I say that because, you know, like many of the players, all of the players essentially on the field, I'm a child of an immigrant. Second and third generation Canadians are who represent us, in this tournament. And, you know, my grandparents moved here from Jamaica in 1967. And my grandfather's sport of choice, naturally, was soccer. And the way he assimilated the sport that he gravitated to, because it could kind of figure out was hockey.

0: you know, try to score. You got these goals, right? And in 67, as sadly we all know, that's the last time the Maple Leafs won. One of the first things he saw when he came here was the parade of all of these Canadians of different faiths and orientations celebrating together. And he said, okay, well, I've made the right decision to come here. This is where I want my offspring to be raised. And he became a diehard Leafs fan because he wanted to see that again. Sadly,
1: that's a bad choice.
0: Yeah, and you know, we recently lost him, but you know, he saw that in the Raptors, which was, you know, his grandkids' sport. And what we've seen is, you know, whether it's the Leafs, we've seen these moments where many Canadians wanted to be a part of the identity and they assimilated to, you know, our pastime. What I love about what's happening with soccer is, I think it's the opposite. Right, we are such a metropolitan mosaic where we bring things, we bring culture, and many people bring soccer, the world's game, and we see it in terms of the countries that are represented on our national team, where their parents and grandparents came from. But we see many Canadians who maybe don't have the same history with the sport looking like ultras and chanting and singing and having flares and embracing this thing. And so I think that's the cool moment for me, is that we're slowly but surely becoming a proper football nation.
2: I love that. Oh, and I noticed that you use the word football. I've been getting skewered all day long because if I use football, Everybody wants to be very clear that this is soccer.
1: But so can I just say on this, you shouldn't feel bad about this. I have this discussion with many people because people always apologize to me because I grew up in England and so people think it's offensive. But in the 60s and 70s, they were calling football soccer all the time in England.
2: It was
1: association football. It's a shortening of that. So it's not. It's no criminal offense to call it soccer.
2: Thanks. Thank you for that. You've bolstered my
0: commercial
2: confidence.
0: Commercial breaks during the game is a
1: no. We can get onto that. Yes, absolutely. Yeah.
2: Well, we've already got lots of callers lining up to get in on this chat. Sheena McMahon is joining us from Victoria, British Columbia. Hey, hi, Sheena.
3: Hi, Saroja.
2: It's nice to have you on the air. What's your question for our panel of pros?
3: Okay, and I just want to say, will you please let me comment after the answer to my question?
2: Oh, all right.
3: Better just cutting me off. Thank you.
2: All right. Uh-oh. Sheena's on to me.
3: I'm a teacher. We're used to being in charge of things. Okay. My question is for the panel, for each of them. Do you know who the soccer player that has scored the most goals in international tournaments is? And I mean of all time, not just the players playing right now.
2: Come all right. Now. Trivia. Yeah,
0: it's going to be three for three. The GOAT. Yeah. Sink. Yeah. Christine Sinclair.
4: She's making a point. Yeah. Women rock.
2: Yeah. Right.
1: Nobody playing in this tournament is the answer. Yeah.
2: Okay. All right, Teach. Our answers are in. Is that what you were trying to do? Carrie is saying that you're really making a point about the women players and what trailblazers they have been for Canadian sports and specifically for soccer.
3: Well, yeah, because Christine Sinclair has scored the most points.
2: Yeah.
3: Of any international player ever. So I believe that I heard on CBC, of course, that the men's team is actually getting more money when, in fact, we have the women's team that has won the most international titles. That just seems wrong to me. And I went to the one, there was a women's, don't forget, there is a Women's World Cup of Soccer, and I've been to games. They're much cheaper.
2: Mm-hmm. I've seen the women's soccer team, the women Canadian women's soccer team play. They are absolutely amazing. I'm going to let Carrie get in on this part of the conversation because I imagine you have plenty to say about the doors that Canadian women's soccer has opened for this moment in sports history.
4: Absolutely. I almost feel like it's this weird old subject because we've been so good. We've been in the last 8 World Cups. We've been 5 Olympics. We've won Olympic Games. We were the ones who were, not me, I don't want to say we, but the Canadian women's team decades. They've been front and center on the TV. They're the people the country got to know because of their success. And the poor men were not in the World Cup for 36 years. And so they were just not part of the subject. When he talks about cultural mosaic, we all had to find an ancestor from like France or Italy or Spain or Portugal to cheer for in the World Cup. I was like, who can we go for? All right, I'm from Scotland, you know? And so that's been our whole identity through World Cups. It's a completely different experience

0: we got to cheer for Canada's women when those tournaments were on, to actually cheer for the men. And I'm not going to, like, I don't want to slap the women right now, that the fact that our focus is on the men, but it is the Men's World Cup, and it's stunning to be able to cheer for our own team. I went to Qatar, and I just found it so magical to be with thousands of other fans who traveled there, when draped in the maple leaf and out there, and we were actually cheering for our Canadian players. And so it, the women will not be forgotten by next year. It's the World Cup in Brazil. It's just their moment right now. And we all know the goat's been the goat. but I love cheering on the men right now. It's the Men's World Cup. Yeah, they're making more money. I'm so sorry. It's not right. But things are changing. The Rise, you know, the Women's Hockey League, they're creating their own fan base. And so it's still a good trajectory.
1: Can I follow up on that?
2: Yeah, go for it, David.
1: What you say is so true. And when to the caller's question, I think we have to discern making more money from whom, right? So FIFA has a prize pool in terms of what the winning association will get, what teams will get as far as they advance. Now, that pot is, yes, much bigger for the men's tournament in comparison to the women's. And FIFA would argue that it draws more revenue. In fact, that it underwrites all of their other tournaments for, you know, the next 4 years. We can have that discussion. But in recently, a new CBA has been signed, which the women have long fought for, which has pay equity in terms of what happens in the men's and women's side, and not maybe just pay equity, but equity in terms of how many camps we're going to hold, how much training, how many staff are going to be there to support. So there are ancillary things above and beyond just what you get for an international friendly appearance or a World Cup appearance, et cetera, et cetera. So I think that is a good news story for Canadians. We can't control FIFA's prize pool, but in terms of our association, which we all pay tax into, the fact that there's pay equity there that was fought for, it wasn't given, it is amazing. But I think we need to get away from having this conversation as if the two are in competition and not collaboration. This World Cup doesn't happen in Canada without the women's program. We've hosted a World Cup before in 2015. It went smashingly well. The women have played to a high level of when 3 Olympic medals. So there's a decade where boys and girls could aspire to be outstanding in soccer. But similarly, with this big platform, I love the fact that the Nocta, which is Drake's collab with Nike, jerseys and outfits had on the front as their chosen charity that they want to support Canadian Women and Girls, a charitable organization to shed some light. So I think the circle wheel can continue where both can help each other. And what is also true is it's going to be much more difficult for our women moving forward because more countries are investing in women's sports. More countries socially make it acceptable for women to compete in sports. So quite frankly, part of our dominance has been there's been much less competition on the women's side. Now, that's a great thing globally. But for us, I think we need to use the profits from some of the brands in this World Cup and make sure that it's going not just to the men, but to women as well.
2: If you're just joining us, I have a panel of pros with me today. We are talking about the World Cup. Huge thanks to Sheena McMahon for getting us started off talking about those glorious moments in women's soccer and how some of those have led to this moment in time. The men's FIFA World Cup is upon us, and a lot of us were watching that amazing game yesterday. You may have questions about the games themselves, the rules, the best players, the people to watch. Maybe you're cheering for a team that is not the Canadian team and you're just excited about that. Let's get into it. You can call us at 1-888-416-8333. Again, the number to call with your FIFA World Cup questions, 1-888-416-8333. Alan, federal, provincial, municipal governments combined, they are spending about $1.6 billion on hosting these games. What's the economic argument there for host cities, and what are some of the arguments against?
3: Well, this is a long-standing debate on hosting sports mega events like the Olympics and the World Cup. I mean, I suppose the argument in favor is there can be infrastructural benefits in terms of new facilities and stadiums, improvements to roads and so on and so forth. I can almost hear some of the listeners laughing as I'm talking about some of

0: these positives. Then I think there's the broader sort of more intangible benefits, sort of cultural benefits of bringing the world's game to your country. But it is also generally very controversial because the model that FIFA have perfected over decades really is to outsource all of the costs to host nations and then to trouser all of the profits. So FIFA will make the city, the city's hosting events pay for it, and then they will be very keen to take all the profits home, as we're seeing in this tournament. So, yeah, I mean, that makes it pretty controversial, particularly this year, I think, because of the high cost of tickets. I mean, that's even by previous World Cup standards. I mean, we're talking up to five times as expensive as Qatar, which was already expensive. So I think that is probably taking away some of the goodwill. So pluses and minuses, I think. But once the tournament starts, as we saw yesterday with the excitement, some of the all big tournaments have stresses beforehand in any host country, that people always complain about traffic and expense. Then the sport starts, and usually we forget some of that, I think.
1: Yeah, I mean, definitely you get caught up in the event itself. Donovan, I imagine the ticket prices thing, Alan, you were saying five times. Some of the numbers we've been reading is that some of these tickets are nine times the price they were at the last World Cup. Donovan, what are you hearing about how FIFA justifies some of that?
2: Well, they'll sell you a PR story that they justify it because they're going to use some of the revenue for, you know, training referees and development camps in countries maybe that where they can't afford it. And so that's what they'll say. That they also will tell you, and you know, we just heard about the cost. They will openly say that, listen, we are investing $1.2 billion and we expect to make $11 billion. I don't know what type of business you're running, but that it's a nice margin. So certainly for, you know, someone who acts like they're a non-for-profit, there's lots of wiggle room there where they could certainly make, you know, tickets more accessible. Their biggest argument in terms of the expense in these games specifically is that the ticket price needs to match the market. So you can't necessarily hold up ticket prices from other countries at other times because this is a different market. And in the United States, certainly, when you look at the price of New York Knicks tickets for the NBA Finals, or, you know, we have new legislation. I don't think it's going to have a good impact or it was well thought out, but we have new legislation about the reaction to how expensive World Series tickets were in Canada last year. And so their statement is, this is a premium event. When you look at the price of other premium events in North America, this is in line with it. And another factor that we have in North America that isn't maybe the same in other countries is dynamic pricing, where the price that you bought may not be the price that it stays at. But when you have people deciding, as we heard in the edit coming in, if they're going to pay their mortgage or go to a World Cup game, you really should honor that price that they spent at the beginning, no matter what the market dictates later. I quite frankly think they misread the market. They had a chance to get this right. Their Club World Cup was a bit of a dress rehearsal for the World Cup in the United States last year, which is a FIFA made up tournament where they have a mini World Cup of club teams, not international sides. And we learned then that the demand for teams that aren't native to the specific country aren't the same. And maybe we learned then that people aren't as willing to travel to the United States at this point in time. So I think, unfortunately, they misread the market. And I think a lot of brands scooped up those tickets and have sold them to influencers or client partners. But I think a lot of the true fans for most of the games are going to be priced out, especially games that aren't. We've seen some games with host countries, Mexico, United States, Canada. Let's wait for the third match that's not necessarily going to matter in the group stage and see what the stands look like then.
1: Thanks for that, Donovan. We're going to invite Jerry Bell to join us in this conversation, calling from Thunder Bay, Ontario. Hi, Jerry. What's your question for our panel?
3: I have a technical question.
1: Sure.
3: When a player is injured, the referee blows the whistle. He's given medical help. And when everything is again ready to go, the whistle blows. But the clock never stops. Mm-hmm. So at the end of the match, injury time is put on. Mm-hmm. My question is, why don't they stop the clock? And who decides how much injury time there is? Why not just use it as we do in hockey? When the injury occurs and the whistle blows, the clock is stopped. When play starts, play continues on and the clock runs. It takes some of the responsibility away from the referee.

0: worry, who heaven knows has enough things to worry about, rather than starting and stopping a clock.
1: Thanks for that, Jerry. Carrie?
2: It's making me smile because I just think of in the olden days, the referee had the timer and you never knew when they were going to blow the whistle. It's almost a miracle when they finally, you know, told you at the end of the game, okay, there's 9 minutes of injury time. It was like, oh my God, we get to know how much injury time there is. So now there's that clock going down. I think it's just been sort of this nostalgic part of soccer where the referees held the time and the power, I suppose. But in the old days, it could go on forever until the other team scored, it seemed like. And so I just think it just is the way it is. I don't think it's not going to change. I think people would have a cow if suddenly it started looking like basketball or hockey.
3: It's also to do with the we talk about football as the global game, right? Part of it, the appeal of football is its simplicity, right? And the flow of the game is very important. So one of the big controversies among certainly football or soccer fans this year is the hydration breaks that are in games, which are being used in certain TV markets to start to bring adverts into the middle of games. But that also breaks the flow of the game. So I think, you know, stopping the clock, which of course might cut out some of the wasted time because it is often arbitrary how many minutes you get at the end of a half or a game. But I think it is to do with the flow of the game, you know, that it's a rare game where you have 45 minutes where you can, in theory, just watch it uninterrupted. Now, increasingly with video assistant referee and hydration breaks, that's becoming more difficult. It's not like the old days. But I think a lot of people, purists, feel that that is a difference and it would change the game fundamentally if you went to the hockey model.
1: You know, something I've been reading is it's not exactly what Jerry's asking about the injury time there, but what you just lean towards is how much demand there is on the bodies of these athletes. Right. It just seems that if we do that historical look backwards, what players are expected to do, how many games they're expected to play. Am I right about that? It seems to be like a lot.
3: Yeah,
1: and,
3: well, Donovan mentioned the Club World Cup, right, which is a sort of, as you say, an invented FIFA tournament that was pushed into the calendar last summer. So a lot of these players are playing 9 to 11 months of the year. A lot of the games this year are scheduled in the middle of the day for TV markets, you know, or 3 in the afternoon. So, yeah, I mean, FIFA is not really thinking of the players' welfare in any of this, I don't think.
1: Donovan, I can see you nodding. Did you want to add to that?
4: Yeah, I mean, it's funny. Like, my mind goes so many different ways. It was a big controversy when baseball added a clock in terms of how long a pitcher had, you know, to come to the mound, etc. And now people love it. People feel like that tension of seeing the clock and you got to throw a pitch, it speeds the game up. I still don't love in extra innings just throwing a runner on second base. But ultimately, those changes, which baseball is the most archaic in terms of rules, have helped the game. But part of that unknowing of injury time is part of the romance of soccer. You know, Fergie time in terms of a late winner potentially, or a manager pointing at his watch and saying, "Hey, I've been paying attention. Wrap this up." So we've seen some changes in terms of players have to get off the field. You know, in 5 seconds, substitutions or you know throw-ins and that type of thing, goal kicks. So we've seen some push to make it a little bit more uniform. But everyone in North America complains about this, but then says, I hate the end of a basketball game when you're reviewing everything and how much time is on the clock when the ball went out of bounds, when there's no flow, the last 2 minutes takes 20 minutes. So I think soccer's okay the way it is.
2: I was also interested to see how they were going to imagine the time. Were the referees just going to be going 1 Mississippi, 2 Mississippi when the ball went out of bounds? But I was watching carefully, and whenever a player was taking a little too long, you'd see the eyebrows just digging in from the referee at the player, and then he just used his hand and started going like 1, 2, 3. You could see it, right? And now the player was like, oh God, I better throw it or we're going to lose it. So it's very interesting to see this because there's a lot of time wasting that happens at the end of games when a team's winning, right? And now they can be penalized. Mm-hmm. If they don't throw that ball within 5 seconds, the other team's going to get the ball. If someone's not doing the goal kick within 5 seconds, after the you know, eyebrows or digging at in at the goalkeeper, then it could be a corner kick. And I think there's going to be controversies in this World Cup with these new rules. It hasn't happened yet, but there's many games to go, so we'll see what happens.
1: Carrie, you are speaking. I have actually seen that. The first World Cup I ever watched was when

0: Italy won 2006. Mm. And I saw exactly that, the sudden slow motion slowdown. And of course, and I was sitting in, at that time I was a correspondent in Germany. I was in Berlin, and it was two sides of the street. We had the Germans at a Biergarten on one side and the Italians in a sort of pizzeria on the other side of the street. So depending on what happened on the game, one side of the street was screaming, the other one was just in tears. But the slowdown was epic, and the German fans were beside themselves. They were tearing out their hair because there wasn't a whole lot of, you know, holding that in. So there was a real reason why that's happened. Mm-hmm. It's not just the players getting frustrated with the fairness. The fans were actually just losing their minds.
1: Yeah, every rule's for a reason. Somebody's done something to make the whole panel talk for years and change the rules.
0: I do have to say, I don't want to take a dig at the too badly at the Italians. I know this has been a sore moment because the Italian team is out again, and actually they are some of the most elegant players I have ever seen. I mean, really. So if you're out there and loving the Italian team and sad that they're not a part of this World Cup, then I hear you. I understand you. We are going to invite Adrian Holmes into this conversation, calling from Vancouver, British Columbia, and only 13 years old. Hey. Hi, Adrian. Nice to meet you.
2: Hi.
0: So are you watching the games?
2: I am going to one game.
0: Oh, you're actually going. Sweet.
2: Yeah.
0: And what's your question today for our panelists?
2: So I was just wondering, with the extra teams now, how would that change which teams advance and how teams advance? Because we're changing from 32 to 48. So I would assume that would mean a lot of technical changes for advancing teams from group stage. And also, how much authority FIFA has, to change how many teams there are.
0: That there are next... Sorry, your signal cut out there. How many teams there are next year? Is that what you mean?
2: Yes. Wait.
0: Great. Adrian, just hang on the line there for a second. Donovan, I'm going to come to you first.
3: Yeah, normal. Great. Question, Adrian. I don't know if you're ready to come for my job yet, but pretty soon. Yeah, so he mentioned it, right? He had the numbers right. 32 nations expanded to 48. So you go from 64 matches in 2022 to 104 matches as a sports broadcaster. And the cynical side in me says we didn't do that to figure out who the best team is. We did that so that there are more games to televise and advertise, et cetera, et cetera. But ultimately, what it does is it waters down the tournament a little bit, sadly, and it makes some of the group games less cutthroat, because normally the top two teams in every group advance to what we call the knockout round, and just by chance, there's always a group of death where three, sometimes even four nations who expect to potentially win don't even get out of the group. Well, that's not really going to happen because of the extra numbers. Eight teams who finish third, the best eight teams who finish third, based off of amount of points, goal difference, etc., they'll also get through to the group. So there's a wide disparity in terms of who you might play in the round of 32. Certainly for Canada, where you might play them. If Canada wins their group, they stay in Canada and play their knockout game in Vancouver. But generally now, you're not only trying to win your group, even if you're not doing as well, you're trying to be one of the eight best, eight of 12, third place teams to get through to the next round. So as surprising as that Qatar-Switzerland result was 1-1, you know, if this was 4 years ago, we might be saying, oh, Qatar might not get through. Well, they certainly probably will, but it just changes maybe their seeding.
0: Adrian, if I could just ask you, which game do you have tickets to?
2: I'm going to the Belgium against New Zealand game in Vancouver.
0: Right on. Well, you have a fantastic time. Thanks so much for calling in.
2: Thank you.
4: I would just say on the second part of his question, how many teams could be in the tournament? Is that up to FIFA? FIFA does what it wants, really. So there's already rumors that they might expand it further in future editions to something ridiculous like 64. I mean,
0: really?
4: You wouldn't put it past FIFA, you know. So we'll see. But yeah.
0: Wow, I wonder how players feel about that.
4: I think the players, FIFPro, which is a sort of players' union internationally, has frequently called out governing bodies for putting too much demands on players' bodies. But as Donovan was alluding to, when there's games and content to be put out, the players' welfare is not high on the list.
3: Well, that's part of the reason, if we're being honest, why it's hosted by.

0: a continent and not a country.
1: Yeah.
0: Because it's just really not feasible to have, you know, one country host that amount of players and staff and fans.
2: Right.
0: So from a capacity standpoint, you know, the next tournament will be a multi-country host as well. I think that might become the norm as you know, might become with the Olympics as well.
2: Carrie.
3: I'm also thinking of all these teams that have never had the chance to go to the World Cup, or maybe decades ago, the Carrasos, the Cape Verde, Haiti, and so on. It's impossible for these countries back when there was 32 teams to be able to be better than the Brazils and Argentinas and Italy's and France's, all that. And so it's given hope to so many countries in every continent that they can go to the World Cup. And this really changes the fabric in their society and culture with this, like, hope and you know, this the changing of development in their own country, knowing that it's possible to go for the World Cup. So it's very exciting. Originally, FIFA was only going to have two games in the group, and everyone complained that they're going to go to the World Cup and only play two matches. So if it's a little bit watered down, well, great. More people got the dream to play in a World Cup. More countries got to cheer on their teams, and it can only be a positive thing. So if they're moving it to more teams in the future, well, I guess that's great for those teams that qualified. I mean, it took us 36 years to qualify, and we're here because we're hosting, right? So we want to be there in the future. Yeah. And so the higher numbers, the better.
2: If you're just joining this conversation, the voice that you just heard right now, that's Carrie Swetnick, who is the former Canada national team player. She's also the first woman who was ever inducted into the Canadian Soccer Hall of Fame. So we're really excited to have her here with us. I've also got Donovan Bennett, who you just heard speaking, sports writer and broadcaster, and Alan McDougall, who is a professor of history at the University of Guelph. He's also the co-author of the book Cold War Football, A History in 10 Matches. You may have questions or comments about this conversation. There's still time to get in here. We've got another 10 minutes to go. You can text us 226-758-8924. Again, a text message about the World Cup and your questions or comments, 226-758-8924. 8924.
0: Is it a hard 10 minutes or will there be injury time?
2: We have not been counting it down, and the clock in my pocket has not tallied any extra time. Too bad, because hanging out with the three of you is a lot of fun. We sort of touched a little bit there on the internal politics of FIFA, and I want to look a little bit further afield for a moment. So, Alan, the United States hosting a majority of the game in this tournament at the same time drawn into a huge conflict in the Middle East that we are speaking about a lot right now, especially here on this show. And I'm wondering how those tensions can spill over into the World Cup.
1: Well, I mean, it's spilled over a lot, really. It's an unprecedented situation, I think. I mean, World Cups are often used and intertwined with politics and controversies, but I think it's certainly the first time where a host country a couple of months before a tournament has assassinated the head of state of another country that is playing games in the tournament that it's hosting. I mean, that's pretty unprecedented. And then it's launched
2: a war.
1: So
2: just to fill folks in, you're speaking there about Iran.
1: I'm talking about Iran here, yes, sorry. So the war that Israel and the US launched against Iran, and Iran, of course, are competing, for those who don't know, they're competing in the World Cup. Their three games are scheduled to be in the United States. Many of their team and officials have had difficulties, obviously, in getting visas. So now the Iran team is based in Tijuana, Mexico, for their training base. And is kind of, it's not quite clear yet, maybe coming in for the day if they get day visas for the games in the States. So it is an unprecedented situation, I think, even in World Cup history, to have that much direct political tension between the US and Iran, who are both competing in the World Cup. And I suppose, in theory, depending on how this mad 48-team draw goes, it's possible maybe they even play each other. So
0: it might be likely, to be honest. If you look at the draw, if both Iran and U.S. in a second in their group, which is, you know,
1: That's possible.
0: They would play in the knockout stage July 3rd, the day before Independence Day. So it writes itself in a way. I mean, the other interesting scenario is if the USA wins their group, Canada finishes third, Canada would play the USA on Canada Day. So, do you want Trump versus Iran or Trump versus Carney at the World Cup? But I mean, it's funny, when I went back and I watched, the bid at FIFA Congress and the speeches that were made 8 years ago,

0: He talked about, you know, one continent and collaboration and showing the world, you know, what Mexico and Canada and USA could do united. And now we're at the tournament. And, you know, if we're being honest, the big brother at the table who gets the big piece of chicken, the U.S., who has the final, all the big matches and most of the games, they've started a tariff war with the two other countries that they've got a hosting relationship with. And so, yeah, I mean, people always, you know, try to separate and say their food doesn't touch and that, you know, keep politics out of sport, but it's impossible. Before starting a war with Iran, the head of FIFA gave Donald Trump a peace prize, which is
1: a very important award, I think.
0: Right, yeah. Which is, you know, and I don't know if we can get a VAR review on that prize right now, but, you know, it's just a made up prize.
1: It's a lovely trophy.
0: Yeah, and there has been some reporting that you know, FIFA has, you know, a team obviously in every country, but they've rented space in Trump Towers mm-hmm. that they're not really using. That's money that goes directly to not the United States government or USA Soccer, to the Trump family. So yeah, all of this. I mean,
2: some of what you're leaning into is that close friendship that's been developing between the president of FIFA, Gianni Infantino, mm-hmm. and Donald Trump. They've been traveling together. There have been times where Gianni Infantino has been traveling to locations where it wasn't clear why he was there, except to simply support or prop up Donald Trump. There's a huge article about that friendship and how it has unfolded over time in the New York Times this last past week, which really shows that these two have been building a camaraderie and a friendship that then blurs a lot of those political lines. I want to look also at some of the you leaned into it, Alan, some of what's happening for players who are trying to get visas to come in, also coaches and all sorts, as well as referees. And I want to just point briefly to something that happened earlier this week. Omar Ayrton, referee from Somalia, barred from entering the United States. He was set to be the first person from his country to officiate a World Cup match. The U.S. State Department official said that he was, quote, associated with suspected members of terrorist organizations. That's a direct quote, although there wasn't a lot of information then provided about how they decided that. Somalia is one of several countries currently under a broad travel ban imposed by the Trump administration. Donovan, I'm just wondering what goes through your mind when you hear stories like this, where the politics and the sports are in a real head-on collision with each other.
0: They certainly are. And you mentioned the lack of information in terms of, you know, why. Not a lot of transparency there. There's been teams who've had difficulty getting through customs, harassed and held for quite a while, which, you know, certainly may have impact on the performance. There's obviously much bigger issues, but just from a human rights and dignity aspect, I mean, our listeners can imagine what countries those teams are from, maybe what religions are practiced in those countries, or how much pigment is in the skin of the players from those teams. So that is a bit disappointing, but not at all surprising. You know, I mean, I think when you have an administration that kind of tells you what they're going to be about, and, you know, treats their own citizens that way, certainly they would do the same to the rest of the world.
1: It's telling when the Somali referee was denied entry, as you were just describing there, that Gianni Infantino, despite his, as you were documenting, very special relationship with Donald Trump, didn't actually use it to leverage for people who he should have the back of, i.e., you know, Africa's best referee. He just hung him out to dry, really, and said this was an internal American decision. And so it's interesting. You see the power imbalance there between Infantino and Trump when push comes to shove.
2: What an interesting point. I wonder what it's going to be like. Ayrton has said now that he absolutely plans to be there in 2030. Yeah. It'll be, for me at least, I think it'll be the first moment where a referee's arrival at the games will be as celebrated as the players. I mean, he had a hero's welcome when he went back to Somalia, and he didn't even enter any of the fields at the World Cup. So it was already a really big moment. That political piece is a really interesting one. We're almost at our close, and I want to make sure that Carrie gets a last word there, because I can see that
3: I
2: you'd like to.
3: I just love the idea of the VAR review, because if we did VAR, like, then United States shouldn't be hosting the games.
2: Could you explain what a VAR review is?
3: Oh, it's a moment in a soccer game when the referee stops. Maybe there's been a handball or someone's been kicked, and then you check to see if it's a goal or not, right? And there's a red card, a yellow card, or it's a goal, a penalty kick. And their behavior has just been atrocious. This is my 10th World Cup. Before it started, I said, I think this is the worst World Cup I've ever been to. I hadn't been stuck.

0: And then by the end, I will not be saying that. I'm sure it's going to be absolutely ecstatic. But when you look at how exciting Mexico has been with all their festivities before the World Cup started, and how little we've done here, and then the visa issues that have happened in the United States, and the Trump getting the Peace Prize, it's just been terrible.
1: Well, Carrie, I know that the politics piece, I know that's where we're landing right now, but we also had a lot of room to just breathe and laugh together. It's been a real pleasure to have all of you here with us. Thank you so much.
2: Thank you.
0: It's been
2: such
0: a pleasure. Thank you.
1: I've been speaking with Carrie Swetnick, former Canadian national team player and the first woman to be inducted into the Canadian Soccer Hall of Fame, Alan McDougall, who is a professor of history at the University of Guelph and co-author of the book Cold War Football, History in 10 Matches, and Donovan Bennett, sports writer and broadcaster.

And that's it for this edition of Just Asking. Our show was produced by Rachel DeGasperis and Brianna Goss. Kiata Greco joining us as well. Will Yar is our technical producer. Our screeners are Hannah Abrahamsi, Bisma Mogul, and Larabe Abrar. We had production assistance this week from Chuck Molgat. Our senior producer is Yamri Tasfu Tadesa. I'm Saroja Coelho.

Asking is live across the country on CBC Radio 1 on Saturday afternoons, 4 p.m. Eastern, 1 p.m. Pacific. If you want to call us with your questions at that time, the number to call is 1-888-416-8333. That's 1-888-416-8333. If you have an idea for a topic that you want to hear on the show, send us an email, justasking@cbc.ca. Thank you so much for tuning in and sending us all your great questions. We'll talk to you next.

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0: 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Across four continents and 13 countries, the world's most elite athletes will compete in intense, high-level events in the Diamond League. Watch Marco Arop, Femke Bol, Julian Alfred, Faith Kipyego, and Carsten Warholm push their limits across 15 different events.

0: to maintain a ceasefire in their conflict in South Lebanon. One other potential hurdle? Iran wants half of its $24 billion U.S. dollars worth of frozen assets to be released before it will engage in further talks. Mike Crawley, CBC News, Washington.
1: News of that agreement coincided with Donald Trump's 80th birthday, celebrated at the White House with an event aimed at MAGA supporters, UFC. Katie Simpson takes us there.
2: The U.S. president had a huge smile as he stepped onto the White House balcony to see the spectacle below. Tens of thousands of screaming UFC fans there for fight night and Donald Trump's 80th birthday party and the celebration of America's 250th anniversary.
3: Grown men, actual men fighting on the lawn is a message that America is a nation that will never surrender.
2: The lone Canadian fighter, Ayman Zahabi, lost his matchup. But when he stepped into the ring, Trump put on a USA ball cap and reporters nearby heard someone in the crowd shout, "Canada is the 51st state." The event was big enough to draw Canadian fans, including Dion Ryan, who came down from Thompson, Manitoba.
4: I've been a UFC fan for a long time, so dreams come true.
2: As violent as this sport may be, the crowd here sees it as a way to bring people together. Katie Simpson, CBC News, Washington.
1: Mark Carney is traveling to France for the G7 Leaders Summit. Leaders from the world's advanced economies are set to discuss trade imbalances and ongoing conflicts, including the war in Iran. It's the last leg of Carney's European trip, and as Kate McKenna reports, it could become the most contentious.
5: There are encouraging signs as we meet here today, and I think the responsibility of the G7 is to do what we can to build on that progress that has been established.
6: After wrapping up a two-day trip to Ireland, Prime Minister Mark Carney says he's looking forward to the G7 Leader Summit, set to start later today in France.
5: This G7 is going to have as often happens with G7s, a very heavy geopolitical element to it, given very fluid events in the Gulf.
6: Carney says the situation in the Middle East is set to play a big role in talks and downplayed the likelihood of discussing trade with the United States. Sources say Canada requested a bilateral meeting with U.S. President Donald Trump, but it's not clear whether that will happen. Canadian officials, including U.S.-Canada Trade Minister Dominic LeBlanc, are planning to meet with U.S. representatives on the sidelines of the summit. Other subjects set to be discussed include global economic imbalances and artificial intelligence. Kate McKenna, CBC News, Westport, Ireland.
1: And finally, the Carolina Hurricanes are Stanley Cup champions.
7: The perfect storm and the 20th anniversary of their first title. Once again, the Carolina Hurricanes are Stanley Cup champions.
1: They defeated the Vegas Golden Knights 3-0 in Sin City. By the way, Carolina coach Ron Brind'Amour was also behind the bench when the Canes won in 2006. That is The World This Hour. For CBC News, I'm Mike Miles.
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9: I have truly embraced the Texan and Western culture. It's something I have always been fond of. I go through a lot of hats now. I wear hats all the time. You should see my Egyptian Texan outfit.
10: I'm letting that sort of run in my mind.
9: Yeah, I'll show you a picture really quick.
11: Karim El Gayesh, better known as KG in his new home, is showing me a picture of his Egyptian Texan outfit. It's a traditional Egyptian galabaya, an ankle-length robe, paired with leather boots and a Stetson hat. By contrast, today he's wearing jeans, a dark T-shirt and a Stetson hat. This man clearly does not leave home without his hat. KG is originally from Cairo, but he now calls Austin, Texas, home. He's the proud owner and pit master at the restaurant KG Barbecue. And this was not a role he fell into. Why did he leave a lucrative job in Cairo's high-flying world of corporate finance? A better offer? Big bucks and the corner office in some gleaming Texan tower? No,

0: science and history collide. This week, Risket for the Brisket, our barbecue called KG from Cairo. You're an Egyptian man living in Austin and cooking barbecue.
1: Yeah.
0: This is all perfectly logical.
1: Yeah. You know, the normal progress of graduating business school in Cairo.
0: When I meet Karim KG El Gayesh, he's visiting Sydney for a series of pop-up events at Firedoor, Lennox Hastie's flame-forward fine diner in Surrey Hills. Before we get stuck into the nitty-gritty of the perfect rub, the best wood chips for smoking, or which cut of meat reigns supreme, I think we have to get the backstory. Where did KG have his first epiphanous encounter with Texas barbecue?
1: A barbecue restaurant there called Rudy's. Mm-hmm. And Rudy's, in Texas, we call it gas station barbecue.
0: Gas station barbecue.
1: Gas station.
0: As in petrol.
1: Exactly.
0: Yes, okay.
1: So when I say gas station food, you know?
0: Yep.
1: Because in gas station, you get the subpar food that just fills you up and you just keep going, right? So, but I didn't know. For me, this is the first time I've ever had anything like this. And when I went visited Austin, this was 2012. So barbecue wasn't as big as it is today. Mm. So the options weren't as many. But yeah, I walked in and I was, I remember this day so extremely well because my life trajectory has took a big turn, you know.
0: It was a turning point, a pivot.
1: Yes. We had the all the spread. I always, whenever I go to a restaurant, especially, it's always nicer to go with a lot of people because you can get to try different foods and you can get to eat a little bit of everything. So we got the brisket, the ribs, sausage, chicken. We got all the sides. We got the pickles, the onions, the sauce, all of the whole spread. And this was my first Texas barbecue dining experience ever. And yeah, the least to say is my life has never been the same since then.
0: So you trained in finance. You were not trained in food.
1: Yes.
0: Part of your journey is getting that qualification, is getting that education in how to make food for people.
1: Yeah, I graduated the business school. I majored in finance and I went to school. I went to Cairo University and I worked in corporate finance in banking for 5 years. This was my first career. And this was a choice that I kind of made when I wasn't really convinced with it. And I remember my father, you know, he passed away when I was 24 and he had a lot of influence for me and for my entire family. And I remember I had this conversation with him when I was graduating high school and I told him, Dad, I have no idea what I want to do in my life. And he told me, listen, I think you could make a good lawyer. He said, You can argue, you can make a good lawyer. And then he said, you can also make a good architect. Or he told me, you're a good problem solver. I think you could make a good businessman.
0: He didn't mention barbecue, chef.
1: He didn't mention barbecue. No.
0: Why not?
1: He should have told me, you know how to eat, you should cook. So I studied business and I graduated. I liked finance and accounting. My job was to analyze the financial statements of large corporations. Interestingly enough, in the food and beverage sector in Cairo. And, you know, we're talking like big farm, dairy farms. We're talking cheese companies, juice box manufacturers, pasta companies. We're talking large corporations.
0: Are you food adjacent?
1: Exactly. Great exposure. Now I can understand the financials of a company. I can understand financials because probably the most common reason of restaurant failures is numbers. Mm. Chefs know how to cook. They don't usually know how to make money.
0: So you have a great advantage of knowing both.
1: Yes, absolutely.
0: What did your family say when you said, I'm going to Texas?
1: This was the hardest part of my career. Mm. One of the hardest parts of my career is the family's opinions. Because, you know, in the Middle East, families are very opinionated and they're very involved in our lives. And they have very high expectations from you, you know. Most families in the Middle East, if you don't grow to be a doctor, engineer, or lawyer, you're a failure, right? And I had this career, I had a big career, great

0: benefits and insurance, and I was making really good money, and I had
1: threw it away.
0: Yeah, exactly. And I had a lot of potential in this career, but I can just see my seniors and my corporates and my department heads and the CEO of the bank, and I just look at them and I'm like, I don't want to be you. You know, I mean, there's nothing wrong with their jobs, and I actually loved my job in the first year. But I quickly realized this is not me. This is not what I'm here in this life for. I think we all are all born with a purpose. And if you find it or you don't find it, there is usually something that is nagging on you in the back of your head. People get stuck in their jobs, whether you are a finance guy or you are an architect or engineer or whatever you do, there's almost always something that is maybe leans more on the artistic side, or a traveler, or a you want to be a painter, you want to be a photographer, a videographer, you want to be an artist, you want to be an actor. And people don't act on this. It just always starts and remains a fantasy and a dream.
1: Does it surprise you? I mean, you pulled this off. You're successful in Texas in something as homegrown as Texas barbecue.
0: Yeah.
1: Do you sort of go, huh?
0: Yeah. It's, yeah, of course, yes. Whenever big things happen, I still pinch my... I'm sitting here with you in Sydney, and who would have thought that I would be traveling the world now and meeting all these amazing people and cooking with the chefs that I have considered to be my idols, and I'll be standing with them in the same kitchen collaborating with them. And these are moments where I really miss my father. My father had
1: you'd like to show him this and say, look.
0: Yeah. So my dad was an electrical engineer. Very successful, you know. My dad had MS. He had multiple sclerosis, and he sat on a wheelchair almost as far as I can remember. He was always on a wheelchair. But, you know, nothing stopped him. Nothing ever stopped him from doing everything that he wanted to make happen. And this, you know, he gave us so many great pieces of advice, my brother and I. But there is this one piece of advice that he gave us that I would never forget. He told us to stick to our decisions. And I remember that I think I was talking to him about a heartbreak at this point. And he told me, never look back. He told me, whatever decision you make, think about it, weigh your options, talk to your people. But once you make a decision, never look back.
1: Karim El Gayesh, from a corporate gig in Cairo, he's now the owner and pitmaster at KG Barbecue in Austin, Texas. And from ABC Radio National, this is Every Bite. I'm Jonathan Green. So let's fire up that grill, load up the smoker, and get a crash course in Texas-style barbecue from the man who found barbecue and never looked back. No regrets about the move to Texas, but, well, he does look back to Egypt often for the styles and flavors of home.
0: I love barbecue in the Middle East, in Egypt. You know, our barbecue, I'm still more biased to that. Like, to me, the Egyptian style and the Middle Eastern style of barbecue is probably my favorite style of cooking meat over fire. But it's so different from what I've had in Texas. It's very, very extremely different. And this is the beauty of barbecue is it says so much about the culture. Mm. It is the most communal cuisine, and it brings people together, and it's deeply rooted in the culture. There's so much stories, there's so much history you can tell about this country or about this culture, about how they cook meat over fire.
1: There is something, about the fire is that sort of unifying idea amongst all these cultures.
0: Exactly.
1: But everything else is different.
0: Exactly. The only common thing is that this is meat cooked over live fire, but it always tells a different story about the people, about the ingredients and the animals that they cook, and about the plants. Mm. So whatever vegetables they put, whatever charcoal or wood that they use, it's very extremely regional, even in the States, even in Texas. Texas, we have four different regions. In Central, we have East, West, and South. So these all use different ingredients, different cultural influence. If you go Central,

0: Texas. It's all about very simple. We use oak wood and it's all about dry rubs, and beef is king. You go south, you get into the Tejano Tex-Mex culture, a lot of Mexican influence, mesquite wood. People eat more with tortillas and guacamole and salsa. They still smoke brisket and ribs. You go west, and there is more of the African American culture. There's more brick pits. They cook indirect still, low and slow, but it's not offset smoker. It's not like how we use smokers in Central Texas, but it's more of like a low and slow cooking, but it's still direct in a brick pit, and they cook more ribs and chicken. But you leave, go outside of the States, and I mean, I grew up in barbecue. It's grilling. We grill kebabs and
1: And this would be the Australian experience too, is that thing of direct flame.
0: Yes.
1: I want to take you back to the Egyptian experience, an Egyptian barbecue. And describe those flavors and what are the meats in
0: Oh
1: Egypt?
0: man. Let's talk about the smells first.
1: Okay, that's a good place to begin.
0: The smell of barbecue in the streets of Cairo is something that you will get you. It will get you from very far away. But and as I mentioned, it's like you. The culture here is cooking over charcoal, hot fire, and almost every protein is skewered, including chops, lamb chops, some ribs. We still skewer almost everything, and everything is also almost always marinated. And the smell of the barbecue is the fat. When the fat drips on charcoal, you know that smell? I mean, you're probably familiar with it as well. This is a smell that is absolutely mouth-watering. It's a delicious smell. In Texas, it's very different. In Texas, it smells like a campfire because you are building a fire in the smoker, and the fire is cooking the meats, but the fire is far away from the meats. So you are getting a little hint of a beefy, fatty smell with black, also a hint of black pepper from that smell, because our Central Texas rubs are very heavy on black pepper.
1: But that thing of fat dripping into coals, that's not happening.
0: No, it's not happening. So you're not getting that charred barbecue smell that you are used to. It is completely different. It's still very good, very familiar. Not as delicious because it's kind of far from the food, but it's still, there's something about it that is very nostalgic. Now, when I walk by a barbecue place, this smell, it gets me all the time because it's, you know how memories, you can tap into memories through music or flavors or senses, again, with your senses.
1: Smell is a strong way to travel back.
0: Exactly.
1: Yes.
0: So when I smell this barbecue smell, it takes me back to all these memories of moving here and working in this barbecue joints, because when I first worked here, I would walk in or open the place or open the food truck and smell, and I start the fire, and then I smell this all day. So now when I smell it activates this part that feels really familiar and nice, and something that takes me back to somewhere I loved. A part of my life, you know.
1: Something deep. So there's a big difference, Texas to Cairo, say, to Egypt, is that idea of direct cooking or indirect cooking. And of course, the spices, the flavors, they too are very different between the two.
0: Yes. The spices and flavorings, the condiments are very different, the cuts that we use, the breeds of animals that we use. But to go from a broader perspective, in Texas, it's more about dry rubs. And there's a lot of reasons for that. Because you're cooking in an environment where you don't get to char the protein a lot. You don't get to create this nice crispy bark and crust on the outside. So you don't want to use marinades that will have a wet surface, and they cook on a low heat, right? So you need something that has a drier surface to begin with so that it gets crispier as you cook it. Brisket, for example.
1: Is the amount of transfer of flavor a different between the wet and the dry?
0: I think so. I think you can pack more flavor with a wet marinade because you use a much broader spectrum of ingredients. You can now use herbs, citrus, vinegars, oils, garlic, onion. You can use so much and you can pack more flavor. But with a dry rub, it's more about the texture, the final texture. that you're looking for.
1: So you, because you're smart.

0: smoking because your heat source is remote.
1: Exactly.
0: You're having to create that crust on the meat, well, artificially. That's not the right word, but it's not the flame that's doing that.
1: Yes,
0: It's the rub.
1: Exactly. The rub is a really, really big part of it. And that's why we always urge, you know, in my classes, I always urge people, and this is what we do in Texas. We always use the coarse spices. We like to use a coarser salt. We like to use a coarser grind of black pepper. Even if you want to use other things like garlic and onion, you don't want to use the powder. You want to use the granules, because when you season the protein, the salt will extract the moisture to the surface, and that moisture will start to dissolve the finer spices. But the coarse spices, they stay settled. And then you have this uneven seasoning. And if you have coarser black pepper and garlic and salt, this surface stays uneven, and the smoke sticks better to it.
0: Yep.
1: And it also crisps up these spices, and that black pepper, when you leave it on the smoker for 10, 12 hours, it tends to give you this nice crunch under your teeth, as opposed to using finer spices. Does that make sense?
0: Yeah, which wouldn't have that same texture, that same mouthfeel.
1: Exactly.
0: The big question I always have about barbecue is, of all the cuts of beef, of all the parts of a cow that you could put into your barbecue, why brisket? Describe where that comes from on the animal.
1: Yeah, the brisket is the chest of the cow. So it's quite a hefty, large muscle. Chest of the cow, as you can imagine, is always carrying the weight of the shoulder and the neck and the head.
0: It works hard.
1: It works very hard. It's one of the toughest muscles in the animal. And I think, again, one of the things that made me fall in love with the barbecue in Texas is the culture behind it as well, and the reasons why things are done the way they are done. A big part of the... So there is, I would say, multiple influences for Texas barbecue. You got the Mexican influence, the barbacoa, where Mexicans would bury a whole head of a cow underground. Or sometimes whole animals, goats, lamb. You cook the whole animal underground, which we do a lot in the Middle East. This is more of a Bedouin desert style of cooking. You basically get some charcoal going, put some wood. As soon as this fire is burning really nicely, you lower down your protein and you put some sand and you put water and you cover it completely. And then you just let it cook overnight. So you got this influence, and then you got the African-American influence. You got the more of the European, you know, German and Czech and Polish settlers. And when they settled in Texas, they brought all of the butchering techniques and they made their sausage and they would smoke the sausage to preserve the protein. And then you got also some influences from the old times of recession in the oil industry in Texas, where they started making the pits that we use today. They're called offset smokers, and they're made from recycled propane tanks. And then these people, they would take the cheap cuts that people didn't want, and they would cook them on these smokers, and they would make these extremely delicious, succulent cuts.
0: Because see, you've got tough muscle, therefore you need slow,
1: exactly,
0: long cooking.
1: Yes. Yes, but this is what makes Texas barbecue so unique, because it uses cheap cuts, cheap, undesirable, fatty, very tough, very challenging to cook. And all you do is put salt and pepper and thyme.
0: Give it some time.
1: And I truly think that is magical.
2: Karim El Gayesh of KG Barbecue in Texas. When it comes to the secret of his success, yes, there's the unique flavours inspired by Egypt and elsewhere, and perhaps his cooking style varies a bit more than you'd find at your regular gas station barbecue. But KG largely puts his success down to passion.
1: When I look at the American markets, and I feel like this is, I look at Egypt as well, there is way more restaurants that open for business rather than for the food. They just have a good location and they hire a chef to put a menu together. And you just go in and I can tell. I don't know if you can or other people can, but if I walk in, it's usually visible, or you can feel that this place has no soul. So what I want to offer and how I want to make a difference

0: in this world of barbecue is to have more authentic concepts. You know, I want you to start a restaurant if it means something to you. If you want to bring something that you want to share with people, cook the food that you want to eat. Don't cook the food that you think will sell. You know what I mean? And that is, I think that's a big part of my success, is because my whole essence is Texas barbecue techniques with Egyptian flavors.
1: Give us an example of that from your offering.
0: Like the pomegranate glazed pork ribs, for example, which we have on our menu almost every day.
1: That doesn't sound very Texan. That sounds a little bit Egyptian.
0: Yes, but the technique is very Texan. Hmm. So we cook it in a very Texan way. It's dry rubbed and it's smoked and wrapped, and you unwrap it when it finished cooking and then glaze it with a ketchup-based barbecue sauce and then cut it and serve it. So the technique is 100% Texan, but my dry rub has spices like coriander, fenugreek, garlic, and then the barbecue sauce has ingredients like pomegranate molasses and cumin and cinnamon and sumac. And then we cut it and we garnish it with za'atar and then pomegranate seeds. And the pomegranate ribs,
1: yum.
0: Yes, they make your mouth water to think about them. But it's this the whole thing I like to do or try to do is I want my food, I'm talking about for the Texans, I want my food, when the Texans look at it, I want it to look very familiar. It's a tray of barbecue with butcher paper, and there's some brisket, there's some cut ribs, there's homemade sausage. And then there's mac and cheese, and there's a salad and pickles and barbecue sauce. I have all this.
1: And this is the standard combination. This is what you'll be presented.
0: Yes.
1: Yeah.
0: But I have also lamb chops. I have lamb belly ribs. And I have kofta, you know, like a skewered kofta, lamb and beef. And then we do chicken kebab. And then I do pickled onions, but I don't do your classic red onions and brine. No, I do sumac. Pickled onions with lime juice and sumac and garlic. I do iced tea, but it's not the Texas sweet tea. It's a hibiscus and lime and mint. So it's very bright and refreshing. We use a lot of vinegars and citrus and spices that are a little bit more aromatic and fragrant. And the whole, we used a lot of dried fruits and dried nuts. And, there is a lot of elements there that make the meal a lot more balanced.
1: It's a provocative question, but barbecue for vegetarians?
0: There's chicken.
1: That's no
0: fish. No, I mean, I love vegetarian. I love my vegetables as much as I love eating meats. I think that is one of the things I love about Egyptian food. Is it's a very protein heavy cuisine. But vegetables are equally as important.
1: And as a man raised Muslim in Egypt, pork ribs.
0: Yeah, that's a whole other subject.
1: How does that play in your mind?
0: So pork is not it's not a protein that is available in Egypt. It is there, but it's not legal to sell to the public. So you can get pork, but you can only provide it in a private setting. In my opinion, pork is my least favorite meat. I think that pigs or pork is the ultimate charcuterie animal. When you do charcuterie, or you cure ham or jamón in Spain, and you cure charcuterie and pepperoni and salamis and all of these products, it makes the best sausage. But I have this theory. If you get a pork chop, a ribeye, and a lamb chop, and you cook it in the same way, but you only put salt. Mm. You don't do any flavor. Just put salt and then try them. I mean, for me, pork chop would be the least flavorful. The natural fat and the natural flavor I get from beef and lamb,
1: yes,
0: much better. Much, much, much better. Pork ribs are great. Bacon, I mean, it's hard. That's what I mean. Like, there's charcuterie. You can make beef bacon, but it's it's not the same. It's not the
1: same. It hasn't kicked on.
0: No, exactly. You know, it's only in halal countries you can find beef bacon. I grew up, you know, my mom is very religious, so I don't talk about this with her.
1: Deep in her heart, she knows.
0: Yeah. Just don't tell her. Don't let her listen to this.

0: 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And thanks to our guest, Karim El-Gayesh of KG Barbecue in Austin, Texas. 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I'm Jonathan Green.
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2: 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This is All in the Mind, Mailbag Edition. We've got clinical psychologist Dr. Lindsay Gibson back on the show this week. Her books are all about the relationships between parents and children, where they can go awry, how to recover, and how to repair them. And on last week's show, we spoke to Lindsay about her newest book, How to Raise an Emotionally Mature Child. And off the back of that, we asked you for your questions about your own parent-child relationships. Oh my gosh, did you deliver? We had a ton of really thoughtful emails into our inbox. We heard from many people who are trying to figure out how to deal with the damage inflicted on them in childhood. We also heard from a few people who realized that they might be an emotionally immature parent themselves, or perhaps were one in the past.
3: When you begin to get a little bit of self-insight and awareness of how you may have affected other people, there's a terribly difficult transitional time. You can see the damage.
2: And plenty of people also said Lindsay's first book, Adult Children of Emotionally Immature Parents, and our first interview with her way back in 2021, changed their lives. So let's just jump straight in. Here are your questions for author and clinical psychologist, Dr. Lindsay Gibson. Let's start with people talking about their own parents. So Lisa asks, I am a mom of two teens, and I've been estranged from my emotionally immature mother for several years now. I'm the eldest daughter, and I was always treated differently to my other siblings. In short, I'm the scapegoat, and my siblings often don't fully understand my experience with her. I have two questions, and both these questions are great, so I'm going to keep them in. First one, let's do that one first. How much of this dynamic tends to relate to birth order, gender, temperament, or the specific role a child occupies in the family?
3: Yeah, that is a phenomenon that's been fascinating to me. How is it that different children can end up with such different types of relationships with the same parents? It's just fascinating to me.
1: Yeah.
3: One of the best explanations I ever heard was from a friend of mine, Tiffany Wentz-Root, who's also a therapist. And her idea was that a lot of times the parent will sort of pick out one child to be almost like a co-parent or a caretaker. The parent doesn't fuse or enmesh with that child psychologically in the same way that they might with younger children.
1: Mm.
3: So that older child, or it could be just an identified child, it could be a particularly capable or responsible or sensitive child who automatically sort of by temperament steps up and starts to take on some of the responsibilities in the family or tunes into mom or dad and what they need. And then that child kind of becomes parentified because the parents notice that they have this asset that, you know, can help them run the family, so to speak.

0: So it can be a combination of all different kinds of things that this person just mentioned. The problem is that when the person tries to go back to the parent and explain to them their particular experience and how it may have affected them, and the parent is saying, well, my other three children don't have any problems with me. We get along great. I'm not sure it's me. Maybe it's you. Mm. And there's no way for a person to come back to that with any kind of answer that, you know, makes them feel better. They just wonder why they've been the one who's been picked out.
1: Lisa's second question is one that a couple of people also raised. It was, what about the impact of the more emotionally stable parent who passively enabled the situation? As an adult, it can be really confusing to realize that the kinder parent you felt safest with also failed to protect you. How is that dynamic understood psychologically?
0: Well, this kind of goes back to what I noticed when I was researching the types of parents that my clients had who really fit the overall bill of emotional immaturity in terms of their egocentrism, their inability to reflect on their own behavior, their poor empathy, their avoidance of emotional intimacy. I mean, those were sort of the hallmark characteristics of parents that were emotionally immature. But I found there were four types. And one of those was the type that I called the passive type, meaning that they usually are the favorite parent because they're not actively demanding attention or getting angry at the child or acting out in any particular way. They're certainly not rejecting the child, but they're also not protecting the child. Mm-hmm. So lots of times the passive parent is kind of like a kid themselves. They can be fun. They can be close to the children. They have more empathy for the children because I think they kind of identify with the children kind of being treated badly by that other parent. Mm. But it doesn't seem to spark an adult urge to do something about it to protect that child. So it can lead to just this kind of feeling like, where were you when I needed you? And why didn't you step in to do something to shield me?
1: Yeah. And we had a couple of people ask about how to process that realization because, you know, people spoke about the grief and sadness they felt about realizing the parent they feel close to actually failed them as well.
0: I mean, that's exactly it. When somebody asks, how do I process the grief and the anger? To me, that tells me that they are about 80% there already. Just
1: the recognition.
0: Yeah, but by knowing that's what they feel toward that parent. Because a lot of times when people first come into therapy and they're telling me about the dynamics, lots of times they paint a picture as if they have this one perfectly emotionally healthy, good parent. You know, it could be the father, could be the mother. That was a source of love. That was a source of their sense of being understood and cared for. And that was the, you know, quote, good parent. But then you hear stories like one woman who, when her mother was beating her, she would hear her father in another room, you know, doing something, making noise. And she interpreted it that he was helping her by letting her know that he was around.
1: He was helping the child.
0: Yes, almost like comforting her. This is the way she read it. He was comforting her by letting her know that he was still there, but he's not doing anything to stop the beating.
1: Yeah.
0: But so when you have a person like that who uses that as an example of how good and loving that passive parent was, it's a huge development for them to get in touch with their anger at why nobody, I mean, just like it never occurred to them that somebody would step in and stop it. So they begin to have anger at that. And then they have grief because that really was the parent that they had the strongest attachment to. And honestly, they really did get a lot of good emotional connection going with that parent. So we can't minimize that or the grief of realizing that at some level, some deep level, that parent really let them down.
1: What's your message to parents, people who might identify as the passive parent then? Because I imagine

0: you know, they should intervene, surely. But perhaps people have kind of learned helplessness in this kind of situation where they know it's not going to have an effect and divorce is not an option for whatever reason. So perhaps they realize their only option is to be silent and provide some sort of buffer for the kid. If that's like the kind of conundrum they find themselves in, what would be your message to a passive parent?
1: Oh, I'm sure that happens all the time. I mean, I've seen a lot. And the parent really does feel like, I mean, they're actively thinking, you know, should I leave her? Should I leave him? Would the kids be better off if I did that? Would the disruption of divorce be worse than what we're going through now? And then the other thing is for various reasons, they don't feel like splitting up is really an emotional option for them. So they have really, I love that term that you use, learned helplessness, because they have really learned to just kind of back off and you know, give into the helplessness, give into the passivity, because they really can't see a good solution.
0: So what is something they can do to try to protect their kids? Do you have any?
1: So if the passive parent had gotten to the point where they wanted to change or they wanted to do something to protect the child, I mean, that's when you do start to get into the, you know, land of divorce, because they begin to take action, they begin to set limits, and they begin divorce proceedings. And then you get into custody battles and, you know, all that. But you know, it's, if you have grown up with an emotionally immature parent yourself, and now you are a passive person yourself up against a very often a very demanding, emotionally immature spouse, it's really hard for you to suddenly muster the confidence and the ability to take a stand and do something to help the child. You really are not prepared for it.
0: Someone I'll call Nina asks, I have emotionally immature parents, and I come from a Chinese background where estrangement is not very common and almost taboo. I've made strides in setting boundaries for myself, but as I grow stronger in my personhood, I feel the gap between me and my parents growing. I'm not sure I'll be able to ever cut them off. Nothing unforgivable has happened, but our relationship is a collection of small but continuous sadnesses. In your experience, is it possible to stay in this state of being, or does it always come to a point where one has to make a choice between contact or little to no contact?
1: Well, aren't we all in that position of deciding how much contact we want with someone? She's asking the question from the standpoint of sort of the status of the overall relationship. I understand that. But, you know, whether it's a friend or a spouse or kind of a buddy, we're always kind of having to decide whether we want to be with this person and spend time with them or not.
0: So she's got like a false binary happening here, perhaps? She can be okay with being in the middle ground between the two options?
1: Absolutely. I love that, the false binary, because lots of times emotionally immature people, because they're such rigid black and white thinkers, and they don't see complexity, they don't see the gray areas, they don't like ambiguities or nuance. They want everything to be, you know, so it's like, if you love me, you will see me every week, or you will see me every month, or, you know, whatever the number is that is meaningful to them as proof of love. So the child, the adult child, could get sucked into agreeing with that. Like, oh yeah, you're right. There is this international law that you have to see your parents every month or you don't love them. I know that. You're right. You could do that. Or you could say to yourself, wait a minute, I'm a person here too. She's not, you know, by fiat, she's not the most important person in the relationship. I can decide how much time I want to spend with her. And in addition, that will probably make me enjoy the time I do spend with her much more than feeling obligated to come a certain number of times or it's under certain, for certain events. So it's really important to sort of shake off that spell that emotionally immature people can cast on their children to

0: make them feel guilty or ashamed or self-doubting, because that's really an attempt to control the child and for the parent to dominate them in order to meet their emotional needs, which is to be the most important person and have everybody interested in keeping you stable and reinforcing your self-esteem. That is what the emotionally immature person thinks that they need. So for this person, for her to step back and just ask herself, how many times or under what conditions and for how long could I visit mom and come away feeling like I had fulfilled some kind of value for myself, you know, that I did something I feel good about as a daughter, but I'm not feeling exhausted and I'm not feeling bitterly resentful because I'm having to upturn my life to meet this schedule that she's imposing on the relationship.
1: Yeah, I think that's really helpful. The cultural element is so real. Like, I know from my own relationship with my parents and the culture I grew up in, there is one parent who I don't see as much, but I don't feel comfortable cutting them off. And I don't think I'd ever really consider that because I think they would actually loom larger in my psyche if I did that. But also, I don't think it was bad enough to require that. But I do limit contact almost. I don't even think about it that much, but, you know, it's limited when I do see them. But those times are wonderful. Like, I can enjoy them because I know they're small doses and they don't have to be quite so frequent.
0: Yeah. And because you have some control, you have a sense of control over it, that you have made the choice to spend the time with them. And that is so important, because how can you feel love for anybody who's controlling you or guilting you?
1: I mean, I definitely get a bit of guilt tripping still, but, you know, I'm pretty comfortable saying no or making excuses. So,
0: and you know, we forget they're grownups too. And so to have someone say no to you, or to say, you know, I'm sorry, that's not going to work for me, but I could do this. Would you want to do that instead? We forget that that is the way that it has to be. I mean, if you're going to continue a workable relationship, once you become an adult and on your own, it becomes a relationship between two adults. It's not between a parent and child. If you try to hang on to that kind of role play with your adult child, you're going to be moving further away from them than getting close.
1: Okay, a few people ask variations of this next question as well. Someone we'll call Aaron asks, how do you care for an elderly parent who ridiculed you and was emotionally absent when you were a child and continues to berate you and your family as an adult, but you have to care for them now? Other people, when they asked this question, they kind of talked about, you know, being in this situation, elderly parent who is not great to them, and now being tempted to enact a kind of revenge by subjecting them to kind of invalidating behavior and being like, see how it feels when you're vulnerable. So a few people have elderly parents they're dealing with who were emotionally mature in their own childhood and they're struggling now.
0: Yeah. So the idea that you have to absorb whatever it is that the elderly parent is putting out, and that somehow you're a good person if you don't have any personal reaction to that, and you just sort of chalk it up to them being older. Somehow, you know, that can be seen as the desirable way to do it, but it's not sustainable. And really what happens when a parent is older is that lots of times if they're living with the adult child, for instance, lots of times they really are not running the show anymore. And it's important for the adult child to recognize that the roles have shifted. And now that this is their home, or they're the ones who are shouldering the care of the parent, they have a right to be treated in a respectful way. And they can start setting limits with the parent or setting boundaries on what they will listen to or what is okay to say or not say. They can bring interactions to a close. They can walk away. They can say, Mom, when you say that to me, it hurts my feelings. Please stop. And of course, they're not going to get I'm so sorry, honey. I didn't know that I was making you feel bad. They're not going to get that. They may get more blowback, but you still, once you feel like you don't have to take that, it really does something inside to your feeling of efficacy, your feeling of freedom.

0: You can even work through a lot of old stuff when you're forced into a situation like that with a parent, because after a while, it just becomes psychological survival, where you begin to, you know, set these limits, or you begin to remove yourself from the room when they start up, or you tell them, I can't talk to you anymore if you're going to use that kind of language, or, you know, whatever the limit might be.
1: It sounds like a very tricky situation all around, though, to have to be in such close contact with a parent when they're frail and older and who was terrible to you.
0: No, it really is. And there are lots of situations that are so constrained by finances and how many advantages you have. In other words, if there were the possibility of them being cared for in a retirement home, that would be great. Lots of times people have the means to do that, but they want their child to take care of them. Meanwhile, the child is you know, under a tremendous burden, and it's not good for their health or their mental health. So anybody in that situation really needs outside support. They need therapy, or they need a support group, or they need some place where they can get the empathy that obviously that parent is not going to be giving them, because it's a tremendous psychological job.
1: Yeah, you got to figure out how to cope with the cards you're dealt, I suppose. Okay, a couple of people who recognize their own behavior as not being great. Someone I'll call Ainsley asks, I don't remember my own parents being particularly emotionally immature. However, after listening to the episode with Dr. Lindsay Gibson, I recognize I might be. I find myself to be emotional and triggered by my children's big feelings, sometimes even angry. What are some things I can do to prevent any negative impact this may have on my own children?
0: Well, first of all, hats off to anybody that notices that their behavior may be affecting their children negatively or may have affected them negatively. I mean, how courageous is that, that you are looking at your own behavior, you know, and it's probably painful to do that. Mm. Nobody wants to think that they have caused their child any harm or unhappiness, really. What we have to realize, though, is where you end up is what you have to deal with. So let's say that you recognize that maybe you weren't as understanding or patient or thoughtful as you wish you had been with your children. And now you're seeing the results of that in some way. You cannot swim back upstream and fix that, but you can right now attempt to have a more adult, considerate, respectful relationship with them as the adults they are now.
1: For this person, I get the sense that her children are still young from the way she's written her question. So I don't know if that changes your advice at all.
0: Yeah, it does. Because if you are still caring for your children, if they're still dependents in your home and you're looking back and wishing that you had done something different, then what a perfect opportunity to take parenting classes, to get parenting books, to join parenting groups, to watch TV shows on it. I mean, you can get so much education for so little output right now in terms of what works best with children. And so no matter when you start it, it's all to the good. It's just like if you were in a relationship with another adult and, you know, they had maybe had treated you not so well and you'd been unhappy with them. And then somehow they begin to realize what they've been doing and they start to change and they start to treat you with respect and they really are working on themselves. I mean, we know what that would feel like. We know what it feels like to be apologized to or to have someone say, oh, whoops, I'm starting to give advice. Let me back up for a second. Please go on. I'm sorry.
1: Yeah.
0: It feels good and you feel closer to them and the relationship starts to, you know, build on a stronger basis when you do that.
1: Yeah, I will say in terms of how she's written that question as well, I don't know all the details of what's going on there, but from what she said, it doesn't necessarily sound like emotionally immature behavior. It sounds like someone who might be overwhelmed or learning how to parent, like, you know, who hasn't been emotional or triggered by their children's big feelings and gotten angry. Like, that sounds pretty standard parenting.
0: Yeah, and we have to be aware of

0: that if we're trying to never do anything wrong with our children, that is putting so much pressure on ourselves that we're probably going to end up working against the very thing we're trying to do, because it's going to make us stressed and we're not going to be, you know, in that nice fluid state of self-confidence that we need to do parenting day in and day out. And it's not enough for you to have the awareness of what you did and the intent to make it better and to make yourself more mature and more able to cope. That's not enough to turn the relationship around. That's going to take time. And the only thing that really helps there is consistency, non-reactivity, patience, and kind of a gentle, respectful reaching out, showing concern and consideration for your children. You have to build relationship trust back bit by consistent bit.
1: Yeah, I guess if it was a long way down, it'll be a long way up.
0: And I have full sympathy and full understanding, though, that once you have that insight about why you were that way, of course you want to use that as a way of repairing the relationship. Unfortunately, that doesn't do it for the other person. What does it for the other person is that you show over time a willingness to respond differently.
1: Yeah. Lindsay, I could ask you so many questions. That was like a fraction of what people sent us, but I'll end it there because we only have so much time. Thank you so much for responding to our listeners' questions.
0: Oh, they were great questions. And believe me, they're not the only people in the world that have those questions.
1: That is clinical psychologist and author Dr. Lindsay Gibson. And that is it for All in the Mind this week. Thanks to producer Rose Kerr, senior producer James Bullen, and sound engineer Roy Huberman. I'm Sana Qadar. Thank you for listening. I'll catch you next time.

0: That was All in the Mind, produced by Australia's Radio National. I'm Saroja Coelho. 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After the news, we're back with Living Planet from Germany's DW.
1: June 21st is National Indigenous Peoples Day, and CBC celebrates. 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On Sunday, June 21st, we celebrate the traditions, cultures, and the many contributions of First Nations, Inuit, and Métis. 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
2: From CBC News, The World This Hour, I'm Mike Miles. The U.S. and Iran are confirming they struck a deal Sunday to end the war between the two countries, with fighting to end immediately. And after the agreement is signed, the blockade of the Strait of Hormuz would also end. Among those welcoming the deal, EU Foreign Policy Chief Kaya Kallas.
3: Finger crossed that they will be also initialized on Friday because everybody needs the Strait of Hormuz to be open and actually this war to stop.
2: Consumers around the world watched prices jump as oil shipments were choked off in the Gulf of Hormuz, with the expectation that the blockade's about to end. U.S. President Donald Trump's been hyping hopes that prices and inflation will drop right away. Australian Prime Minister Anthony Albanese, though, is among the leaders trying to temper expectations.
4: That doesn't mean that everything returns to normal in just a day or indeed a week or even a month. It will be, at a minimum, many months before things return to normal.
2: G7 leaders will be discussing the deal today as they meet in France. Israel's defense minister says the country opposes an IDF pullout from Lebanon and won't give up territory it has seized. Israel Katz says Prime Minister Benjamin Netanyahu made that clear to Donald Trump. Lebanon is covered by the tentative U.S.-Iran agreement, but Israel has been hitting Hezbollah targets in the country and vows it will strike back against Iran if it attacks Israel over events in Lebanon. Israel, along with the U.S., launched the war on Iran back on February 28th. To another war, Russia says it targeted Ukrainian military and industrial sites overnight, but a historic monastery and cathedral in Kyiv were

0: also struck. Firefighters worked to put out the fires at the Pechersk Lavra complex. President Vladimir Zelensky calls the Russian attack the most serious crime against Christian culture to date, while France's foreign minister says it's like bombing the Notre Dame Cathedral in Paris. Rescuers are going through the rubble looking for survivors and victims. Air Canada has reached a tentative contract agreement with about 11,000 mechanics. Their union says the deal includes a landmark wage bump, though the details remain confidential until workers vote on it. Air Canada's board of directors also needs to approve the deal. More than 21,000 Canadians are hospitalized every year for traumatic brain injuries. And new Canadian research says female patients are less likely to access specialized trauma centers for their injuries. Tashana Reid has details.
1: But I remember my head bouncing.
2: In 2016, Francine Gillis slipped on black ice and hit her head in rural Nova Scotia. She was taken to hospital and diagnosed with a concussion and whiplash, then sent home.
1: 5 days after that, I was nauseated. I couldn't put my head up. Lights were killing me. Sound was killing me.
2: She was treated for 10 days at a local hospital, but it took 4 months to see a specialist. Now, new research in the Canadian Medical Association Journal says women hospitalized with traumatic brain injury are less likely than men to be admitted to a specialized trauma center. Dr. Natalia Angeloni is co-author of the paper.
3: So it's consistent and strong enough that we have to actually pay attention to it.
2: Researchers analyzed the data of 55,000 hospital patients in Ontario with a traumatic brain injury. Overall, women were 26% less likely to be sent to a lead trauma center compared to men. Tashana Reid, CBC News, Toronto.
0: New research from the University of Calgary looks into the effects of cannabis on rats. It's to find out whether cannabis can help treat nausea in patients with certain medical conditions. Matthew Hill is a neuroscientist at the University of Calgary.
4: What we were able to establish with the rodent model was what happens following cannabis consumption is that it reinstates reward value of food, or a better way of putting it is it prevents reward devaluation. And so food maintains this high reward salience.
0: Hill says there's evidence cannabis can stimulate the desire to eat in some patients. That is your World This Hour. For CBC News, I'm Mike Miles.
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6: DW, Living Planet.
7: So what you're seeing right now is samples of our sorbent material. You will notice that it's almost a little bit bigger than, say, sand. Or if you have silica when you buy new clothes that absorbs water, it's sort of the size of that.
8: Yeah, they're like perfect little spheres, kind of, it looks like.
7: Exactly. They're powderish almost.
8: So that is what is collecting the CO2. That's the material that kind of binds to it?
7: Exactly. So this is the material that has all the magic in it of being able to capture CO2 and enable storage.
9: What you're hearing here is reporter Sam Baker at a lab in Switzerland that studies how to take carbon dioxide out of the atmosphere. So often on this show, we talk about how we're changing the climate by putting more and more CO2 into the atmosphere. Today, we're going to flip the script and take a look at efforts to pull CO2 out of the air, a technology that some see as essential to addressing climate change. I'm Neil King, and this is Living Planet. Here to tell us more about this technology that promises so much is DW reporter Sam Baker.
10: Hi, Neil.
9: So, Sam, what is carbon dioxide removal? Perhaps we start there.
10: Sure. So, on a very fundamental level, it's just taking CO2 out of the air. Plants, of course, do this naturally when they absorb CO2 and use it to grow. But the type of carbon dioxide removal we're going to talk about today is a man-made technology where machines and chemical filters capture CO2 and remove it from the air to be buried deep underground. This is often referred to as direct air capture.
9: Okay, sounds very technical. But you wanted to cover this topic because you've been following

0: companies working on this technology for a while now, right?
1: Yeah, I got interested in this technology years ago, actually, when I was just a baby environment reporter here at Living Planet. And I found this technology really interesting and exciting because, I mean, how nice would it be to

0: 1 million tons of CO2 by 2030.
1: Just watch for the red lines.
2: Okay.
1: We're overlooking the wet chemistry labs where we make the materials, testing facilities where we measure performance, as well as mechanical prototyping shop where we make the machine and test it for reliability.
0: This is Helen Cox, Chief Technology Officer at Climeworks, and she's showing me around Climeworks Innovation Center in Zurich from up above on this walkway looking down on a workshop floor.
1: Just to give people a sense of the space here, maybe. So this center used to be a European Space Agency where they used to build shuttles here, space rockets. So you can imagine the size, the height, and the width. So it's a very, very big space. And to me, what's most exciting is actually the speed at which we are innovating here and what the center allows. So
0: Helen started working for Climeworks last year, shortly before the company got some bad press.
3: The mammoth failure of direct air capture.
4: Why Swiss carbon removal startup Climeworks faces serious headwinds.
5: Climeworks capture fails to cover its own emissions.
6: Okay, so that does sound a bit withering, but I mean, would you say this bad press, you know, is justified? I mean, after all, I mean, they are trying to do something good, right? They're trying to help solve the climate crisis with what they're doing.
0: Yeah, and I think we should take it with a kind of open approach and see what's really going on. So Climeworks started in 2009, raising funding and developing their machines. So they were looking for ways to sell this service of capturing and storing CO2 to companies and individuals who wanted to counteract their own emissions. So they started building a few plants in Iceland that would have many of these direct air capture machines stacked next to each other. The first was called Orca and was completed in 2021 with a capacity to capture 4,000 tons of CO2 per year. Then they built a bigger one called Mammoth, which began operations in 2024 and had a capacity to capture 36,000 tons per year. To give you an equivalent, that's like taking more than 8,000 vehicles off the road every year. But the thing is, both of these plants have never come anywhere near their capturing capacity.
6: Okay, so I'm guessing that goal of 1 million tons captured by 2030 is pie in the sky?
0: Yeah, we're talking just a couple thousand tons captured in total since opening their Mammoth plant.
6: Okay, so what is the problem then?
0: Well, basically, when these machines were deployed in the wild, they ran into all sorts of problems they didn't have in the lab. So things like changes in air temperature or humidity affecting how they functioned. And of course, these things fluctuate with the seasons or even over the course of a day. It could be cool and foggy in the morning, but hot in the afternoon. Helen told me that sulfur in the air from the geothermal plant that powered these machines also created issues. So that's what Climeworks learned in Iceland. What they'd been able to do in the lab didn't hold up out in the real world when they started to scale this up.
6: Okay, but that really is then more than just a wee snag, right? You know, especially if your entire business model depends on operating outdoors and in the real world, right?
0: Right. And if you've got investors depending on those companies who've committed to buying carbon credits from you, that sort of thing.
6: Yeah.
0: So this takes me back to Helen at the Innovation Center in Zurich. As their new CTO, she's trying to course correct. So Helen took me downstairs where there were pipes and machines everywhere.
1: So if you look at here on your left-hand side, you see a big pipe coming in where the air comes in and hits that pipe where the filter material is located, then comes out on the other side. And we vary the temperatures and humidities of the air that's coming in to understand if the filter material collects the CO2 as effectively and under all kinds of different conditions.
2: I see. So all of these kind of boxes and then the pipes and tubes and things you have up there, that's all really to play with the air.
1: Exactly. So if you actually look at the capture unit there, it's a very small part of the pilot test facility. It's all about making sure we're mimicking the air to be reflective of the commercial conditions. That's really where the trick for direct air capture is.
0: So the other big challenge with direct air capture is that CO2 only makes up a small part of the atmosphere. It's about 430 parts per million. Now, that number has massively increased since it was 280 parts per million in pre-industrial times. and that's what's heating up our planet. But when you're sucking this stuff out of the air, it requires a lot of processing to

0: squeeze that CO2 out from the other molecules that make up the air we breathe.
1: Just to give you an example, in order to capture 1 ton of CO2, you need to process about 2 million cubic meters of air. That's about 2 Empire State Buildings much. If you're walking down Manhattan and you saw 2,500 people, one of them would be the CO2 molecule. So the amount of air that we need to process through the filter material is enormous.
2: I mean, is this a very energy-intensive process?
1: It is energy-intensive. So that air needs to be pulled through our capture units with fans, and that energy to pull that much air is high, right? But the really cool thing is that we've actually innovated around very low resistant materials where pulling the air through becomes much, much, much easier. We have made more than 50% improvement in cost reduction and energy consumption.
0: So they might be able to reduce energy costs, but the costs are still way too high for many consumers.
3: Can you give us a price tag there, Sam? How much are we talking?
0: It costs $500 per ton of CO2 removed.
3: Okay, I'm just guessing here now, but that sounds like it's incredibly expensive.
0: Yeah, so I wanted to do a little math on this and see what it would be, say, for myself offsetting my emissions for a whole year. I'm an EU resident, so the average person here emits 9 tons of CO2 per year, but I go back to the US usually once a year, so I added 2 tons for the long-haul flight I take. And so let's say it's 11 tons per year, that would be $5,500. So it's doable, but pretty steep.
3: Okay, but I mean, they've been doing this for quite some time now, right? After a while, prices should come down normally, shouldn't they?
0: Yeah, you would think. So when I spoke to a ClimeWorks spokesperson in 2019, the cost was $600, and they were aiming to get that down to $100.
3: Obviously, they've really missed that target. Why has this been so hard to bring down? Is it just the energy costs?
0: Well, energy costs are one factor that, as they say, they're obviously working on. But another is that this technology just hasn't really scaled up, largely due to those problems we were talking about earlier. And a further issue is, even if you've got the cash to spend on counteracting your own emissions or your company's emissions, these machines won't be delivering that carbon dioxide removal for 7 years, according to ClimeWorks' website.
3: 7 years? I mean, that really doesn't sound like a technology operating at any kind of mass scale yet.
0: I had the same reaction, so I asked Helen about it.
1: That 7-year comment is to allow us to be able to manage our supply chain and delivery targets, but we have 100% record on nature-based solutions.
3: Okay, so nature-based solutions. It sounds a bit like corporate climate lingo to me. What does that actually mean, Sam?
0: Yeah, well, this is one of the things that has changed since I last spoke to them. So they are now offering customers not only what they call their technology-based solutions, so this is the removal with their machines, but also carbon credits from other projects, things like protecting forests. And we know these sorts of carbon credits often have a pretty mixed track record on how reliable they are.
3: Yeah. But that then also means then they've expanded into this, diversified, so to speak, to prop up what should be their core business, the mechanical way of doing things. They need the nature-based solutions to remain, well, attractive or profitable.
0: So, yeah, I had a lot of questions about this. And after I had gotten a tour of the facilities away from the labs and the machines, I put these questions to Helen.
1: I mean, we know for sure engineered solutions aren't a silver bullet. And engineered solutions today, as you rightly point out, are relatively expensive. So how do we create the market for carbon removals in general and make it big is not through engineered solutions today, because the market does not absorb the current price. So if you look at the scalability of nature-based solutions versus engineered solutions basically have infinite scaling, right? So you can basically build as many plants as we're willing to build and reduce the cost, while you can only plant so many trees to be able to absorb that CO2. So we think nature-based solutions are actually quite fantastic right now, because they're the price point that is absorbable by the market. But that market needs to help us get to engineered solutions so that we can scale this to an industrial scale and get

0: the gigatons that we need to get to be able to reach our net zero targets.
1: Okay, let me just try and unpick that a little bit for myself to make sure I understood this correctly. On the one hand, they feel that nature-based solutions are not as scalable as engineered ones, but they're happy to go with it as long as the engineered ones are still too expensive.
2: Yeah, and I think a lot of questions remain about being able to scale this technology.
0: I think what has happened over the last 5 years or so is Climeworks has learned a tremendous amount from what it means to actually operate a commercial plant at cost targets, at production targets. I remain hopeful that we can hit $100 per ton, but I think it's quite challenging.
2: So Climeworks has been working on direct air capture since 2009. I know you haven't been here that long. How much CO2 is the company actually removing from the air each year?
3: At the moment, we don't comment on precise figures, if that's all right.
2: So, not sure if you could hear that there, but the press officer piped in saying, we don't comment on precise figures.
1: Yeah, yeah, okay. But interesting that he would, you know, interject, a company like this should be transparent about how much CO2 it's been able to capture, shouldn't it? So, why the secrecy?
2: Yeah, you would think. I mean, he did say that their numbers were available on a public registry of carbon dioxide removal credits. And I had done my homework before this interview, and I knew how much Climeworks had stored based on that public registry.
4: I do have the Puro.earth numbers here. So this is a registry that verifies CO2 removal certificates. And this was only for the past 2 years, since 2024. But Climeworks has stored 2,005 tons of CO2. The goal was 1 million tons by 2030. Does that still feel like a realistic goal, or are the goals needing to be revised?
0: I personally am a very ambitious person, so I would say I'm willing to do ambitious targets, but we also have to be realistic. I don't think it's possible for us to get to those levels anymore by 2030. But what I do think it's really possible by the end of this decade, which is only a few numbers of years away, I think we'll demonstrate commercially viable, profitable costs for what the market is willing to pay for CDR today, such that we can build larger and larger and larger plants over the next decade.
1: Okay, so, you know, trying to be fair here, I still feel like, you know, they're trying to solve a problem. They're trying to help. And as much as I'd like this technology to work, it does seem more like a cautionary tale right now.
2: There's certainly a lot to be learned from it, at least. At the same time, companies wading into direct air capture technology have actually multiplied since I started reporting on this in 2019. There are over 100 of them now.
1: Yeah, and I mean, there are also big international climate bodies like the Intergovernmental Panel on Climate Change. They're also banking on this to work, right?
2: They are. It's part of their plans towards basically taking out emissions that we've already created. So to get a better handle on all of this and understand direct air capture's role in our range of climate solutions, I spoke with Carl Greenfield, an analyst at the International Energy Agency who specializes in carbon dioxide removal.
5: I think I would say that the main message is that carbon dioxide removal, it's not a substitute for cutting emissions. We need both. We need to cut our emissions and remove emissions. So if you think of our atmosphere like a bathtub, right now the tap, our emissions is still running. And the first and most important step is to turn down, or ideally turn off, that tap as fast as we can. So that's cutting emissions. But even if we manage to slow this flow, the bathtub is already still quite full. And what DAC does is it helps with that second job of pulling the plug and helping that water drain out. So the key point is that we need both of these. We need to turn off that tap, we need to reduce our emissions, and we need to remove some of those emissions that are still within the atmosphere.
2: Yeah, and when I think about this, I often think of the historical emissions that countries and companies have put into the atmosphere as well. To my knowledge, no one's taken care of their historical emissions yet because they're just trying to get their current emissions out. But have you heard that talked about in the industry? Or is that something more that countries will have to do towards their climate goals?
5: I think we'll be having this conversation probably in the next decade or couple of decades as

0: right now a lot of the focus is on the emissions reduction side, and getting these removal technologies to scale is really at the questions that you're asking. How much will it cost? Who's going to lead it? Where is it going to be deployed? How this will impact the larger emissions reduction or removal strategy of a country, I think it's still open to see how countries and companies plan to use this.
1: You just mentioned the historic emissions there, Sam. Basically, that those are the emissions that are already in the atmosphere, because CO2 does linger for a while, right? And eventually we have to get rid of this stuff as well, because the bathtub, the analogy there, is very accurate, right? It just fills up.
2: Yeah, and some climate scientists I've talked to have even talked about overshooting 1.5 degrees and that we'll have to then try and kind of come back down from that. So that would require taking CO2 and other greenhouse gases out of the air.
1: Yeah. So, I mean, if global climate plans are counting on this, but the technology hasn't really proved itself at scale yet, it does feel like a pretty big gamble. Are we betting on the wrong horse here?
2: Well, here's what Carl had to say.
0: If we look at the IPCC 1.5 degree scenarios, there's a substantial reliance on carbon dioxide removal at anywhere of, I think it's an average of 12 billion tons by 2100. So it's a massive scale up from what we have today. In terms of what that means for the overall slice of the pie, it depends on how much action is done today. But if you include CCS as well as direct air capture and some of the other removal technologies, we expect that to be around 6% of emissions reduction by 2050. So not a small amount, but it's much smaller than, say, electrification or renewables plays in the overall picture.
2: Okay, so sorry, he had a few acronyms there. So DAC is direct air capture, and CCS is carbon capture and storage, where you capture CO2 before it's emitted and then store it underground.
1: There is one other area where carbon dioxide removal might prove profitable and might be very promising. And we're going to have more on that after this break.
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1: Welcome back. This is Living Planet with me, Neil King, and with me in the studio is our reporter and producer, Sam Baker. And Sam, in the first half of this episode, we talked a lot about the company Climeworks and some of the snags that they've encountered in scaling their direct air capture operations. And the bottom line there was that it's still, well, let's say quite a way off from reaching the scale that we'd need for it to have a noticeable impact on the climate. I think it's fair to say that. But you also visited another company that is taking a slightly different and, daring approach, right?
2: I did. I took a short trip not very far from our studios here in Bonn to see another direct air capture process up close. You can really see in here the carbon being collected. I'm kind of surprised. I mean, there's like these little crystal, like white crystally chunks, as well as some liquid coming down the outside.
6: Correct. And I mean, this is a new process innovation, but essentially it's all happening inside the column.
2: So remember how I said there were over 100 direct air capture companies now filtering CO2 out of the air like Climeworks? Well, I wanted to see what some of the newer companies in this space are up to and where they might be headed. So I drove to a part of Germany once known for its coal and steel production. Now it's home to the direct air capture company Greenlight. And in a parking lot in Essen, their CEO and co-founder, Florian Hildebrand, showed me how they're capturing CO2.
6: We're now in front of the absorption column, which is where our process starts. We see a big vertical column, a fan on top, which sucks in air through these black filters. And then the solution flows down the column. And as air gets in contact with the solution, the CO2, which is very dilute in the atmosphere, is sort of sucked into the liquid and reacts. And over time, more and more white powder piles up. Eventually, we have this white slurry, which is then going into sort of a buffer.

0: And on the other side, we have the back-end unit in this green container where we then release the CO2 again.
1: So not a terribly different process than what other companies are doing. But what makes Greenlight different is what they want to do with the CO2 after they've captured it. Instead of storing it permanently, Greenlight is capturing CO2 to sell to companies making things like sustainable aviation fuel or e-methanol for shipping.
0: So we give them either green CO2 and green hydrogen and green oxygen, or we give them green CO, which is carbon monoxide or green hydrogen. But essentially, we just give them the pure molecules, the pure product.
2: Wow. I'd never heard of this before.
1: So. Did you even know there was a market for such a thing?
2: I had no idea. And I'm still having a little bit of trouble getting my head around it. Because let me just rephrase it again, what he just said. That they're essentially capturing CO2 and repurposing it so that it can be used to fly airplanes, for example.
1: Yes. And it took me a second to get my head around this equation as well. But basically, this is a carbon neutral process because they're taking that CO2 out of the air, but then they're re-emitting it. So there's no additional CO2 going into the air.
2: Okay.
1: Does that make sense?
2: I think it does. I think I've got it now. So it's it doesn't solve the historic emissions, right?
1: No, it doesn't solve historic emissions at all.
2: It just stops things from getting worse.
1: Exactly.
2: Okay. Yeah, but still, I mean, it's worth investing in that technology as well, I guess, if it's scalable, right?
1: Yeah. And I mean, when it comes to things like aviation fuel or shipping, these sorts of fuels are hard to replace.
2: Okay, so Sam, again, bottom line, just, you know, how profitable and scalable is this?
1: So I think the difference between this and Climeworks is Climeworks is depending on companies or individuals just having the goodwill to choose to voluntarily take their emissions out of the air and pay for that. This process, however, is selling a product to companies who want these more sustainable fuels. Now, that might still rely on regulations for things like sustainable aviation fuel and e-methanol. But as we're seeing with different geopolitical developments in the world, this might be something these companies want to buy regardless of their environmental concerns. Mm.
0: There's another angle to it, which is the resilience angle. And that's what we're doing together with Rheinmetall and Ineratec and Sunfire and a few others, is to build small-scale off-grid fuel productions in Europe to essentially provide fuels into defense equipment where you're not dependent on Russian or oil now coming from the Middle East, which is obviously blocked because of the Strait of Hormuz.
2: I mean, with all that's been going on with airlines responding to the fuel crisis lately, Lufthansa and Germany cancelling lots of flights. So maybe this, you know, what Florian mentioned, this could help, right?
1: Yeah. And actually, they're even working with Lufthansa and its subsidiary Eurowings to supply this feedstock for sustainable aviation fuel. And they're doing that for about 60 flights between Mallorca in Spain and Dusseldorf here in Germany.
2: Okay. Well, it's a start, I guess, right?
1: Absolutely, yeah.
2: But I mean, without putting too much stock on what startups say, you know, about their own business, where does Florian see this going?
1: So he thinks that because of this energy independence, as well as the environmental angle, that companies are willing to buy these products.
0: It's not like a nuclear power plant, which needs 15 years of building with many components. Ours is quite simple. Technically, it, you know, maybe not just like solar, but a little bit like wind energy, where it should just scale over time and it should be simple enough to build anywhere.
2: So Sam, now the question I've been asking myself all along is this a technology we should be investing more in? Or is it something where we say, okay, if it's about, you know, saving the climate, it's not worth pursuing this anymore. We should pull the plug now and the money's better spent elsewhere.
1: I think what these examples show are a couple things. First of all, there needs to be a business case there really driving this, because there isn't regulation driving the need for this yet. From a few of the experts I spoke to, the reality is that the investments in carbon dioxide removal are pretty small compared to, say, investments in renewables. So I think we have to kind of put that in context as well. But I would say one big conclusion is we should not be depending on this to absolve us of those climate sins, of fixing climate change. And I think these companies would tell you that themselves too. So

0: it shouldn't be looked at as a big climate solution. It should be looked at as a very small piece of many other solutions that we're going to need to get there.
1: Next week, Sam, you're with us again, taking us to Norway, where a project led by a bunch of fossil fuel companies and the Norwegian government is burying much larger amounts of CO2 under the North Sea. And they've even got a faithful companion to help in the endeavor.
0: Oh my gosh. That is a robot dog. You were not joking.
2: No, I was not. We are testing out a robotic dog for inspection.
0: He can sniff CO2.
2: Yeah.
0: Wow, that is so crazy.
1: You really won't want to miss that. Today's show was mixed by Michael Springer, reported by Sam Baker, and hosted by me, Neil King. Thanks for joining us. See you next week.
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4: Y'all want to hear some hip-hop?
5: We're on the corner of a dusty street in the small city of Makanda, South Africa. A young man with a mic and some giant speakers is doing publicity for a gig.
4: Ladies and gentlemen, the event that is going to be going on in the Black Power Station tonight, the event is called Euphoria. We want you to escape the troubles of this world and feel euphoria.
5: My name is Lutando Zingela, performing as Damage. I'm part of Euphoria, alongside other local artists. I want to introduce you to some of them, but first, I want to tell you more about the venue, the Black Power Station. Where does that name come from? To find out, we need to leave our man with the mic and go to the edge of town.
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7: Sure, I see you.
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8: The Black Power Station, I remember there was these three Afrikaans guys who came here. They wanted to buy the name worth 3 million then. They said, this name is powerful, we want to buy it. I said, thank you, I'm not selling it.
9: Sit here. I just want air in.
8: My name is Polile Madinda, known as X, the founder of the Black Power Station, an artist.
5: A disused power station on the edge of the city. It's now a venue for local artists to make themselves heard.
9: Since the show, yes.
8: Growing up in Makanda as an artist, hip-hop artist, around 1996, we didn't have a place to perform. We wanted to build a space, and I came here by accident because I was meeting a friend. It used to be a power station, according to my father, that powered only one side of the city. Electricity was not accessible to black people. We know that history. We can't erase it. Yes, it was an empty building with dust, and it was run down, and other people were like, it's not gonna work. I said, build it, they will come. Because of the idea itself, I was longing for a home.
5: And X has created a space where everyone feels at home. Bookcases line the walls. You can pay for your ticket with a book if you don't have money. You can sit on sofas or chairs or beanbags. There's a fire in the winter. Makanda is in South Africa's Eastern Cape. That's the province that produced Nelson Mandela and another famous struggle hero, Steve Biko, the founder of the Black Consciousness Movement. He was a student activist in the town, and he was arrested here in August 1977. He was dead less than a month later at the hands of the apartheid regime. His book, I Write What I Like, inspired a generation of young black South Africans, including X.
8: Steve Biko believed that we should be our own catalyst. We are better than what we are told to be. So I learned about Steve Biko, how the Black Consciousness Movement organized themselves, how Steve Biko himself built a clinic at the height of the apartheid, being chased by the system. So I was charged by saying, if I'm influenced by these people, I need to build something.
5: So that's our venue, where Euphoria will take place. The Black Power Station is up on a hill above Makanda, which used to be called Grahamstown,

0: you hear both names. Driving back into town, there's a place you can stop and look out over the whole of the city. If you do, you might notice something. The houses here, they have pools, they have nice gardens, and there's these trees that are so green in this town. But there's a point where these trees stop, and beyond that is another totally different scene. The grass is brown, and it's gravel road. The houses are all packed up together. Some are built in mud. There are no pools. There are no gardens. This part of the town is called Ikhini. This is where the majority of the black people live. They make up most of the population of the town. These two parts of the town, the green part and the brown part, geographically are very close to one another. But in many other ways, they couldn't be further apart.
1: I would have to get to the tempo of the song. I would usually go for a 90.
0: I know that for me, music is part of making sense of life on the brown side of town. And I'm trying to help others to do the same.
2: My name is Ovayo Nandani. People know me as Vava, the vocalist. I'm doing love songs in Afropop, so yeah.
0: I found Ovayo singing in the street with his friends. I liked his voice and asked him if he wanted to come and do some recording at my studio. That's my bedroom studio in the backyard of my parents' house. He said yes, he's still at school, but he's passionate about making music.
2: I was 9 years old and I was at primary. I was always writing the lyrics on my notebook and my teacher's always shouting me and calling my father to come to school. They was judging me and they were saying, "You are very crazy. The thing that you are doing, it will not take you far."
1: What was the chorus before?
0: Vava and I are working on a new song. It's about a girl he loves who has moved to another town and how he misses her. Because it's not just writing and recording, now he's going to get a chance to perform on the stage of the Black Power Station at Euphoria that's coming up soon.
3: I'm Dr. Alette Skern. I'm a senior lecturer at Rhodes University. My PhD was on the digital ecologies of hip-hop artists in Makanda. When I was doing my research between 2014 and 2016, most of the hip-hop artists were unemployed. Others had very modest jobs. They were living in little shacks at the back of their parents' small brick homes, washing from the outside tap, outside toilets, quite difficult lives. And the computers they had did not have Wi-Fi connections, and they just had this sort of one wire connection from the main house. So there would be constant electrical surges that would blow their power units, etc. So they would always have a box which they'd cannibalized other computers with old sort of power units and fans, etc., that they would reconnect.
4: What's your name, baby? My name is Silubonile Gebe. I go by the artist name Lou Banks. We would record in a Wendy house. We created like a booth over a mic with egg boxes, and then we'd have to cover ourselves with a blanket and record through. So when it rains, the Wendy house is like, and then we have to wait. The town is economically being degraded. Everyone's leaving. No one wants to be here. There's no water. The service delivery is horrible. There's no electricity. We have power outages randomly, and it can be gone for a whole day. There's a lot of corruption.
3: The hip-hop activities were very much about asserting your worth in the world, that you were a human being, that you were not just subsisting, but you were creative. You had something to say and that it was valuable, and you were finding ways to think through the difficulties of your community.
5: My name is Tabiso. I go under the

0: I'm Saskavash, and the type of music I do is basically emo rap with a touch of trap. A huge concentration of artists now are coming out because they're like, hey, we can actually be something with this. You can talk about the situations that you're going through at home. There's a water crisis going on. You can put that in a song.
1: My name is Nathan. I perform under NTR. It's hip-hop and sometimes it's gospel rap. Some people also don't have the sense of like freedom of speech. They needed to like communicate. So I think like some people do it like through music. I was like speaking to God through music. Maybe they were like speaking to the government through music, like so that other people in the world can hear them and what's really going on like in Wakanda.
2: My name is Kanyisa, but I go by the name CRISPR RSA. It's hip-hop, boom-bap, like the cautious rap. That's where I get to like get things off the chest. As much as I'm a good writer, I'm not good enough when it comes to like vocaling out myself. So I would rather divulge a lot on what's happening around my community and amongst my peers and put that in a form of a song.
3: Just listening in.
4: Some people, it's you can't find a job, can't find work, and you try and make it happen with the music.
5: My name is James Erasmus. I'm a music producer, and I'm

0: friends that I knew that rap, and then it spread word of mouth. They heard, oh, James is recording people. Okay, let's go.
1: Let's add an ad-lib on Wise.
2: The thing that, like, is the most, like, exciting and interesting to me is when you see somebody start hearing it come together and that, like, excitement that they get, and you're like, this is somebody that just loves music, that has so much ability but has never been able to express it before.
1: I think you can write a better rhyme than All Love.
2: Or somebody like Scotty, who had never recorded anything before, and now they've got an outlet, and it's just... Yeah.
3: Listen, give me a sec, I'm cooking.
1: Oh,
4: okay. I am Hilary Masikachi. I go by $ Scotty. I don't know, music just kept on choosing me. Even when I spoke, let's say I am presenting something in front of the class, this hand would always just be moving like this, to the point that somebody pointed it out, that like, you're a rapper. I'm like, okay, what you talking about?
1: So with the beat,
2: it's a way of dealing with things either by writing directly to issues or by ignoring it and writing about sex and drugs and forgetting for a little bit.
1: We passed 1 minute already.
2: Family is something that gets spoken about. In South Africa, within Xhosa culture, the family is such a big part of who you are. It's Ubuntu, I am because we are. Like, you will see more songs about people's mothers and grandmothers.
4: I was at my friend's house, so I'm like, yo, let's open some beats. I'm listening, but then I also saw the title was written Gogo, right, which is grandmother, and it just started flowing. I come from like a misfortune type background, right? Never really got anything I needed, all of those things, right? I went to Joburg, I lived with my grandmother for 2 years. That woman showed me true love. I never went to no therapy. I don't trust nobody enough to tell them about my actual life. Through writing the music, I gained the healing that I've been seeking.
5: So what are we looking at for today? Love.
6: No, not love.
7: The Makanda music scene is mainly filled with young men trying to work out how to make their way in the world. But it's not just men.
6: My name is Azasive Kwanza. I go by the name of Kwanza Junior. Also part of a group called Itoli SA. The type of music I do, it's Afro Soul, based on true life stories, things that people encounter every day.
5: I'm thinking of...
6: I prefer hearing the beat before I write. I want to hear the emotion of the beat, everything, and then it will tell me which concept I should write about.
5: These are gonna be shakers.
6: So the flow is like. I think the song should be like more of a wake up song to people, right? So, okay, Kululi Baki, you're caught up with Chokoi. So basically saying, take off your coat and go get ready to fight, basically. Wherever they're closing the doors, go open them. Started doing music because we're healing music. Music heals us before it heals people. And that's where we find peace. That's where we build characters. Who we are today is because of the music we do.
5: You know, I've worked with you for a couple of years now, and I still don't get over you. Like I don't get used to you and what you carry when it comes to music.
6: Everything I write, I put myself in those shoes, and I'm like, if it was me, how would I feel about it? Hence, you're able to tell the emotions when listening to the song. I feel like that's also why you don't get used to me, because every time we record a new song, you basically get a new Kwanza based on the emotions of the song.
7: Vava and I are hard at work, making sure he's got something special for the Euphoria audience. Today, he's working on another song. This one is about the poverty he sees around him.
8: Mm-hmm. The person that I wrote about, he's doing hip-hop. I don't feel good about the situation that he lives in, you know. At his home, he don't have even a door to close. You know, they live outside. Other people, they didn't see them as a human being, you know. So they even doubt themselves. Me, as a good friend, I speak with them and motivate them, you know. I don't trust them.
9: They spoke very strongly about a kind of sense of pride and resisting the shame of poverty, and that they saw the hip-hop as a way of really creating a community that could resist that, and you could have something different.
7: Vava is lucky. His family is relatively well off. It's a strong family, but there is a sadness at its heart.
8: I'm the one who's grown without my mother. I was 3 years old when she died. I don't know where her grave is, and I don't know the story about her. How did it start to, for her to be dead?
7: The challenges of living in this place where even basic needs aren't met, grief, anger, loss, hope, everything goes into our music.
10: Oh, yeah, James.
11: So I just sent you the location for where we're going to do the photo shoot.
7: Euphoria is only a few days away, and we have to tell people about it. Posters, socials, word of mouth, these all need great images.
12: Yes, exactly like that. Watch that.
7: Tando is the lens man, making our artists feel like the real deal.
12: I need you to look like you're a bit flamboyant, you're trying to impress the ladies. Don't look a bit.
13: I want to do a rehearsal for timing.
14: Yeah.
13: We'll do another sound check on Saturday because we're renting some extra.
15: The biggest worry that's always there is people not showing up. I've done, I don't know, like how many shows by now. Every time I'm worried that no one's going to show up. Almost no tickets are sold. It feels like nobody's coming.
16: Now we'll eat.
7: It's the day of the sound check, and I take Konzai and Vava to the Black Power station. It's the first time that Vava has met the legendary X. He's nervous, but he can't wait to get on that stage.
8: I'm really excited because it's my first time to be here at Black Power station and perform with the local artist that is known by other

0: old years.
1: No one apart from me and Vava has heard the new song. A few of the other artists are in the building. NTR, Sasaskavech, CRISPR. By the end, they are singing along with the chorus. This is why X made this place.
2: I see younger blood coming, trying. They're interacting in a way that in solidarity of each other, there's no competition, although they have different style, they have different content. It's beautiful.
3: On the one hand, they were hoping to become stars and to be recognized, but there was the sense that there was a generation that needed to be saved from crime, and that they were going to pull the next generation into this kind of social movement so that they would not be like on the corners getting up to naughty business.
4: My name is Lisha Smith. My stage name is KB Cooper. KB Cooper Independent. My friends, they started smoking weed. Also, they started not attending school, and they started drinking as well. I was like, I can't associate myself with them. I tried to talk them out of it. In Amapiano, people write about anything. Someone can release a song talking about a microwave. That doesn't educate a child. I believe that when writing, music is a form of passing a message. So not just by listening for entertainment purposes only.
1: Vava is on a high after the sound check, and I take him home to his aunt, Vuyelwa. He plays her the video from today. Vava's father asked her to look after him when his mother died. She's strict. She wants him to stay on the right track, and she thinks music is helping.
5: I'm so glad he do this, because I know where he is. Sometimes when he is not at home, I'm afraid, because I think he's going to drink alcohol or take drugs.
6: I'm Kuhle, and I'm Ovayo's cousins. When he lost his mother, Ovayo listened to music to feel like, okay, I didn't know how to be there for him. I was so young. I didn't think that he would like grow big and love to sing. I didn't know, and I'm here with him now. Encourage him. I'm here with him now.
1: And now it's time. The sun is setting over the city, and we make our way to the Black Power Station, where all of us are going to get on the stage and share our music. As we arrive, we can see that James shouldn't have worried. There are people here, and from all over the town, white and black, which is also part of X's vision.
2: People assume that it was only for black people, but when they come in, you would find people are no longer asking the question. It looks like a familiar space. That's why I call it the International Arts Destination.
7: This is a space that's not like any other space in town. There are students here and older people that never gather in the same place and never with this kind of energy. So yeah, I think it's a desperately needed space.
8: It's almost like expression comes from small places like this, you know. A lot of the town is run down, but in the ruins you find, like, you know, good vibes, good energy, good people.
9: I love being on stage, so I have confidence in that I'll bring my all. The only thing I'm afraid of is, will people love it?
10: I'm very excited.
11: I can't wait.
12: Thank you very much. Welcome, everyone. I think it'll be okay for hip hop, right?
13: So today is my first ever show performance, like ever. Because I have lived this moment so much, like this whole week. So I'm just going to take all of that, put it on stage. So guys, please give it.

0: I let the inner Scotty dig in, and then I let Hillary just sit down in the corner. I'm just looking forward to the next show, and the next show, because we're going to do this till I die.
1: The excitement when someone in the UK liked my track. There was the sense of recognition from elsewhere, and the sense that maybe one day you could escape from being stuck here.

0: I'm Luthando Zingela. The Black Power Station, I Rap What I Like, was made for the BBC World Service by The Big Light. The producer was Jane Morgan.
1: That was The Documentary from the BBC. I'm Saroja Coelho. CBC News is next.
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5: From CBC News, The World This Hour, I'm Mike Miles. Mark Carney is traveling to France for the G7 Leaders Summit, set to discuss trade imbalances and ongoing conflicts, including the war in Iran. It's the last leg of Carney's European trip, and as Kate McKenna reports, it could become the most contentious.
6: There are encouraging signs as we meet here today, and I think the responsibility of the G7 is to do what we can to build on that progress that has been established.
7: After wrapping up a two-day trip to Ireland, Prime Minister Mark Carney says he's looking forward to the G7 Leaders Summit, set to start later today in France.
6: This G7 is going to have as often happens with G7s, a very heavy geopolitical element to it, given very fluid events in the Gulf.
7: Carney says the situation in the Middle East is set to play a big role in talks and downplayed the likelihood of discussing trade with the United States. Sources say Canada requested a bilateral meeting with U.S. President Donald Trump, but it's not clear whether that will happen. Canadian officials, including U.S.-Canada Trade Minister Dominic LeBlanc, are planning to meet with U.S. representatives on the sidelines of the summit. Other subjects set to be discussed include global economic imbalances and artificial intelligence. Kate McKenna, CBC News, Westport, Ireland.
5: The U.S. and Iran have reached a deal setting out a path to end their war, but analysts say the deal does not solve the biggest issues at the root of the conflict, and they see plenty of potential roadblocks. Mike Crawley reports from Washington.
8: What Iran and the U.S. have agreed to is more than just a ceasefire, but less than a full-fledged peace deal. It's a memorandum of understanding, and one of its key terms sets out a 60-day timeline for technical talks on Iran's nuclear program. Retired Admiral Andy Loisel, a former director of air warfare for the U.S. Navy, says he expects the Trump administration will stick firmly to its position on the nuclear issue.
9: So if that's the case and we come out of the backside of this with the Strait of Hormuz free and open and with Iran agreeing that they will not in any way, shape or form try to attain or develop a nuclear weapon, I think this will be a win.
8: A key condition for the deal to stick requires Israel and the Iran-backed militia Hezbollah to maintain a ceasefire in their conflict in South Lebanon. One other potential hurdle? Iran wants half of its $24 billion U.S. dollars worth of frozen assets to be released before it will engage in further talks. Mike Crawley, CBC News, Washington.
5: Iran will face New Zealand in World Cup play tonight in Los Angeles. It's the first time a team has played while actively at war with the host nation. As Lindsay Duncombe reports, there's even more tension because of where the game is being played.
10: Inside the Saffron and Rose ice cream shop in the Westwood neighborhood of Los Angeles, Atabak Yousefzadeh says he will be cheering for the country he fled 50 years ago.
11: I love my country. I'm rooting for my country and my team.
10: This part of L.A. is known as Tarangelis. It's estimated more than 200,000 Iranian Americans live in and around the city. Many left after the Islamic Revolution in 1979. Soccer is huge in Iran, and loyalties are divided. Los Angeles has been home to many large anti-regime protests since the war began. Protesters will be outside and maybe even inside the stadium tonight. Concerns about visas meant the Iranian team moved its base camp from Tucson, Arizona to Tijuana, Mexico. The players will be allowed to enter the U.S. the day before each match. Lindsay Duncombe, CBC News, Los Angeles.
5: From the pitch to the ice, the Carolina Hurricanes are Stanley Cup champions.
12: The perfect storm in the 20th anniversary of their first title. Once again, the Carolina Hurricanes are Stanley Cup champions.
5: They defeated the Vegas Golden Knights 3-0 in Sin City. it's a case where the House didn't win. That is The World This Hour. For CBC News, I'm Mike Miles.

0: It's the first Tuesday of 2026 here at a bar in the township of Bokoto in the city of Kampala, Uganda. It's karaoke night. Samantha Ainembabazi is owning the stage. She's singing Yegwe, a well-loved song in the Luganda language, a classic you hear at weddings. Samantha says the lyrics could pass for vows. She loves the song for its poetry. The lyrics are directed to a woman, and there's a part in the chorus that translates to, "You're the one thing that's persistent in all the things that trouble me.
1: And when I do not see you, I feel like I don't have blood. I search for my heart throughout my whole body, and I can't find it. I know you stole my organs, but please bring back my things."
2: Samantha is on the stage singing like she's sung these words 100 times before. A woman comes up, turns her back in Samantha's direction, and now they're winding their waists in sync for a moment. Other people are singing along, some of them in harmony. There is lots of smiling.
0: That's Ideas contributor Nanaba Duncan. She traveled to Uganda and Ghana, countries which in the past few years have passed some of the harshest laws against members of the LGBTQ plus community and their advocates. She met people who, despite the threatening new laws against them, produce podcasts on sex and sexuality and provide space for people to connect, build bonds, and speak openly.
2: When I first meet Samantha, it's afternoon in Kampala. She's at a bar where they serve shisha, and the staff know her well. We're on a rough-sounding WhatsApp video call, and there's a flavor she wants for her shisha.
3: One second. Do you have blueberry gum and mint? Do you have kiwi gum and mint?
2: As she smokes her kiwi gum and mint shisha, Samantha tells me she wanted to capture a more authentic representation of queer life in Uganda. So in 2023, she launched a gender and sexuality podcast. One of the first stories she shared was her own, capturing the complexity of homosexuality and health in the country.
4: So I have, how do I explain it? I have a messed up reproductive system. And so I find there's a time when I'd like really miss my period for so many months. And then I go to the hospital and the doctor is very, very, very serious that I'm pregnant. And I kept on telling him there's no way I can be pregnant. And then he asks me, are you sexually active? I said, yes, then you're pregnant. I'm saying, I'm telling you, there's no way I can be pregnant.
2: They go back and forth like that for a while. The doctor gives her a lecture on condoms.

0: kind of throw Ugandans out. How Ugandan the queer experience is.
1: Uganda's Anti-Homosexuality Act has one of the world's harshest anti-LGBTQ plus laws. The punishment for a consensual is focused on supporting queer people in Uganda. This is a risk Samantha's taking, but she's prepared to take it on.
2: Telling the story was more important to me than the risk, I think. I have social privilege. I have financial privilege. I can afford bail. I live in a house where I'm safe. I live in a safe neighborhood. I live in a community that is gated. I don't see my neighbors. So for them to report me to the police or whatever, it would take a really long time. Second, I have knowledge. Like, I'm aware of the law. I'm aware of my rights. But I'm also aware of how to work with police because my father was a soldier. My family was, like, I'm from a tribe that is ruling the country.
1: Samantha has been rewarded for putting herself out there. After she published the episode about going to the doctor for missing her periods, a trans doctor who heard it got in touch and invited her to his clinic. It turns out Samantha had a bacterial infection on her cervix, so she finally knew what was wrong and was able to get help. The risk Samantha takes with her podcast is shared with the people who helped create it and support it. Among You is produced by a media company where she works as an editor with other LGBTQ plus writers and producers. Kuchu Times Media is led by Samantha's boss, Ruth Maganzi.
3: 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Our staff is young people. I think I'm the oldest person on the team and my former director. Other people on the team are 25-year-old lesbian women, 22-year-old gay men, 23-year-old other trans people. It's young people who have structured the conversation for themselves to be interesting. So on the Mangi podcast, you get to listen to conversations between young people discussing how did you come to a place where you're comfortable with yourself? How have you come to a place where you can safely name yourself as a gay man? How has that worked out for you as somebody who still lives in Uganda, a place where you're being told constantly that you'll be hunted and everything, but you're here, you don't have an alternative? On that platform, you get to hear young people talking to each other.
4: Where some people think that in bed, this person is strictly supposed to play this role and do this, and the other person is supposed to do the other thing. It's like there is a book that was written where people follow. If we're in bed, me as a bottom, I have to do this and this. Mm. If I'm a top, I have to do this and this.
5: Yeah.
4: Whereas some of us, we want things to change around.
5: Yeah.
4: Yes, you are that, but there's something I like on you that I will not find on the other gene.
5: Yeah.
4: Allow me play around with it, fix it, do whatever.
5: There is something. There is something. Grace said.
6: Let Mona speak.
5: I wanted to go to Mona because this is very interesting.
6: No, we're going to Mona now.
5: No. I wanted to link it to Mona. Sorry. I wanted to. There's something interesting.
6: Mona.
5: Okay, Mona. I give up.
7: I really love this space. So basically, I think for me,
1: Mona does finally get to speak. She's a queer trans woman who says she doesn't want to limit herself to gender roles. She tells a story about being in a relationship with a man, and when she tells him she's trans, he then wonders about their sex life. Who's going to play the role traditionally played by men? And Mona says she wants to play whatever role she wants. This is the kind of open conversation Ruth says the Among You podcast offers to its listeners. A space to speak freely about gender, sexuality, and expression in English and many other languages. It's very common to hear someone slip into Luganda to make a point. This one is about the comments people make about a certain politician because his wife has power and more money than him.
5: Isn't he?
1: Loose translation, she is the one who dominates him in the bedroom. Anyway, both Samantha and Ruth have heard the idea that the reason they're lesbians is because they were being influenced by white people or

0: foreigners, and they might be engaging in same-sex relationships for money. Not true. For Ruth, it's important to demonstrate that homosexuality, queerness, transness, they are all part of African identity.
1: What is interesting to us is speak the local language so that people remove the bias of we are an import of the West. We speak our local language, Luganda, Lusoga, Runyankore. There are very many languages, and in speaking those languages, the aim of the conversation is to be able to speak to the last person in my community who is not queer but understands, because of the language, we're able to create that rapport with each other for them to stop and listen. This person speaks this language. There is no way this is an import. In answering the question of who we are, our aim is to educate communities around us to know we are your friends. We are your sisters, we are your brothers, we are your cousins that you've grown up with in the same household. We've lived among you all this time, but our stories have just never been given platform.
0: What is it about the platform of podcasting that makes it the best for telling stories about sex and sexuality?
1: I'll say, first of all, for our stories, in a country like Uganda, where you're telling us that if a queer person comes, tells their story about how is you, Ruth, as a lesbian woman, has lived in Uganda and the life that you're creating, right? You've created for yourself. How are you living? You're simply answering the question, how are you living as a queer woman in Uganda? By naming myself as a queer woman and coming out here with a picture and everything, I could fall prey to the provisions of the law that say promotion of homosexuality. That by telling my story, then I'm encouraging people to be homosexual. In that regard, podcasting then becomes the best alternative, because if there is no face, who are you going to arrest? It also allows us to stand on our things as a LGBTI activists of our stories must be told. There must be avenues. When you tell us that our faces are a danger to society because we, by being seen, we are then promoting homosexuality, we must seek alternatives. The alternative right now is I should use my voice. I will use my voice to speak, because unless I keep speaking, you will not know. You'll keep using that excuse that I'm not here. I'm an import. But if I'm speaking in a language of my people, the local language of my people, there's no way you're going to deny that my experiences are not Ugandan. And I'm therefore, I'm non-Ugandan for being queer. So podcasting, I believe that in circumstances like we're seeing now, is a safe option, because it removes that bias. There's that safety not seeing who is behind the voice, and we can't track the voice, but the story has been told.
0: Another reason why Ruth says podcasting is important is because it's a way for queer Ugandans to tell their stories from their perspectives. She says it counters the way queer stories from Africa have been framed in international media.
1: There was a point in time before we African queers started telling our stories when our stories were being told by white journalists. And they would need to take you and put you in a ghetto somewhere, because it must then communicate the story that we are poor, we are suffering, we need to be saved. Like, there's that projection that media does of Africa, where I'll say Uganda, they will need to tell a story of you're somewhere in, where there's rubbish, streams of dirty things are flowing, ramshackled homes, because then it becomes a Ugandan story that white people will be interested in, because there's a picture of suffering and all that. But those are not the only stories that are available. Yes, circumstances or discrimination of LGBTI people then pushes them to live in low-income areas, but not all of us are living in low-income areas. There are many of us that are finding ways to a life that is comfortable and fair. Might not be safe, because they have been taught these stupid biases. In podcasting, that you remove that, because you're not going to see that bias. It also gives us avenues to tell our stories safely, because when you can't see the face, the voice still tells the story, and that is what is important.
0: There's an important story Ruth told on another podcast based in South Africa called Radio Workshop. It's an organization that teaches young people across Africa how to make radio and podcasts, and she was working with them as a reporter. Her story was about Rihanna, a trans woman and one of the first people to be arrested after Uganda's anti-homosexuality bill was passed in 2014. The story starts with a night out when Rihanna was 19 years old. She's living in an apartment with her friend Kim in Kampala. She was out as a trans woman and deep into the queer scene. As usual for her, she's out on a Sunday night at the bar where she can be openly trans. Here's part of that story from Radio Workshop with co-host Lissette Magwakle.
2: Rihanna remembers having a great night and leaving Rumba at 3 a.m. She brought home a friend who needed a place to sleep. Rihanna says they passed out in their party clothes. And then just 3 hours later, at 6 a.m.
3: Someone knocked on the door 3 times. Yeah, 3 times.
2: Rihanna and her roommate Kim had no idea who was at the door, especially that early. Kim shouted, "Who's that one?"
3: "It's me, the local council chairman." "Chairman?"
2: That made things even more confusing. So Kim yelled out, "What are you doing here at this time?"
3: "He said, you open, I tell you." By the time he opened the door, the guy pushed the door hand like this. And then said, "He's even putting on a dress." "He's putting on a dress. These are indeed homosexuals."
0: The man knocking at the door isn't alone. There are police, angry neighbors wielding sticks, wielding stones, and the media is there. Rihanna is beaten, arrested, and ends up spending 9 months in prison. She faces more abuse there, including being made to clean the prison floor with her tongue.
1: It was a terrible experience for Rihanna. But then throughout that whole process, Rihanna is just coming out to her parents. When she gets arrested, her parents are not aware that she's actually is trans, identifies as a transgender woman who is then queer.
0: Rihanna is released and starts an organization to support queer people transitioning out of prison. Eventually, Rihanna's mother, Jane, learns more about her daughter and becomes a fierce advocate. In March 2023, Jane and 7 other mothers publish an open letter in Uganda's Daily Monitor, a major independent newspaper. It said, in part, "We are Ugandan mothers who have had to overcome many of our own biases. We request you, our cherished president, not assent to the anti-homosexuality bill." 2 months later, Uganda's President Yoweri Museveni signed the Anti-Homosexuality Act into law. In the Radio Workshop podcast episode, Rihanna's mother joins for part of the recording. Rihanna reads a letter of thanks to her mother.
3: "It hurts me a lot, mommy, to say this. Honestly, you have helped me a lot in toughest time. And I keep on wondering, how can I ever show you how thankful I am, mommy? I love you with everything I have. And more."
2: Rihanna finished, put her letter away, and listened as her mom responded.
4: "Omuntu okera okuzaala, tomanya mwana gozadde kyaliba."
5: You can bring a child into the world, but you can never tell what they'll turn out to be. If you birth a child and they turn out to be trans, you cannot poison them or strangle them. At this point, it's not the project protecting me or keeping me safe. None of you can keep me safe. God keeps me safe. Because even if you run, if it's God's will, that's your final day. I'm not worried. It's you guys that are worried. I'm not afraid. It is you that is afraid.
1: It was a powerful story that I got an opportunity to listen to and produce it. I'm glad that when my mother listened, she took time to listen to that story. And we talked about it at the end, and she's like, "Are these the experiences that you people are having?"
6: She asked you that?
1: Yeah.
6: And what did you say?
1: Yes. That is what it means. We had to have a moment when you can, like, that's what it means when your area MP comes and tries to campaign on the basis of they passed the anti-homosexuality law. That is what it means. And you need to understand that you're listening to people whose lives could have easily mirrored.

0: Jaws. I could have been Rihanna. I could have been the queer person arrested.
1: Listening to Rihanna's story and her mother had the unintended effect of helping Ruth's mother understand Ruth. It's exactly the kind of understanding Ruth is trying to foster through podcasting. And she makes sure to provide an environment where that can happen.
0: We recorded that story over 18 hours, but that's because there were so many emotions in the room. We had to take pauses of crying, having to hold each other, of having to watch Rihanna and the mom have a deeper conversation with themselves that they had never even fully come to. That is not something that we could do on camera. It's when you're letting people speak, right? Podcasting is more, maybe you close your eyes and think of when our sisters had to tell stories around the fireplace in the evening, the story has to be told with detail. It has that impact that over generations and generations it gets told. I see it as the nuance that went into storytelling at the fireplace, and we get to keep those lessons that we learn in there. Podcasting allows us to bring that fireplace conversation into the now, that let's talk in a way that I hear.
1: It's not revolutionary to talk about the power of audio. In Africa, radio has long been the most widely used medium. But when it comes to sharing stories of LGBTQ plus people in Uganda, Ruth says podcasting is better. And there's one reason why. Independence.
0: From my experience at Kwechi Times, we can produce a podcast without getting permission from the Uganda Communications Council that gives right to have air space on radio. Podcasting allows us to bypass those bureaucracy lines that say voices can be censored. Somebody needs to approve what then goes on air. That's the one important thing for us. Can we tell queer stories in a society like ours that says we cannot tell our stories? We cannot have a radio platform, an FM platform like all these other groups, but we can still use our voices to speak to people.
1: The name of the audio production parent company, Kwechi Times, is intentional. Kwechi is a catch-all term meaning queer in Uganda. Back in the early 2000s, it was used in secret as a way for people to refer to each other and stay under the radar. It was also a reclamation, taking a word meant to be pejorative and owning it for themselves. At Kwechi Times, people like Ruth and Samantha are also speaking up for themselves, as well as other LGBTQ plus Ugandans. The Anti-Homosexuality Act continues to be used by institutions and people to harm, abuse, and exclude. In early January, Kwechi Times reported more police arrests of gay men, including extortion and repeated abuse, in one case with a forced anal examination on a man to, quote, prove his sexuality. At Makerere University, Uganda's largest post-secondary institution, students who were suspected of being gay were targeted with violence by other students who demanded in a letter that the school stand with them in their homophobic position. The school wrote back that students deserve to live without fear of violence or harassment. That might seem small, but momentous acts like this can nudge change, creating safe spaces for queer people in Uganda. Like Samantha Ainambabazi at that karaoke night where she and others in her community are invited to come and sing their hearts out.
2: Samantha Ainambabazi is working on a new podcast, launching soon, called Bridging Rainbows. It brings together young queer folks with their elders and activists. This is Ideas. I'm Nala Ayed.
3: So where are you staying?
4: At my sister's place. My sister lives here.
2: Ideas contributor Nanaba Duncan traveled to Uganda and Ghana to meet podcast producers who create space for conversations about sex and sexuality. Both countries have recently passed some of the harshest anti-LGBTQ plus laws in the world. And a warning, there is sexually explicit content and discussion of genitalia in this next half of the episode, so it might not be suitable for some young listeners. Now, meet podcaster Malaika Grant.
1: Malaika grew up in Accra, Ghana.

0: moving to the United States for university. One day, when she noticed her young daughter exploring her own genitals, it took everything in her not to say anything.
1: She was 4 or 5 years old, and I used to, you know, give all the kids a bath and dry them off and send them on their way. And I had a mirror on the backside of my door, and she just kind of paused and looked at herself, and I could see herself, you know, checking herself out, you know, her hair and her face, and she's making giggly faces. And then she sat down and she spread her legs and she was taking a peek. And the instinct in me was to do what had been done to me, is like, don't look at that. Don't touch that. That's nasty. You know, good girls don't do that. But I suppressed that indoctrination and I let her do it. And then, you know, she took a look, she got up and she went and put her clothes back on.
0: Malaika felt proud of herself in that moment because what she learned about her body from her mother was quite different, especially when she first got her period.
1: By then I knew what a period was because some of my classmates had their period. And I'd seen, you know, them stain themselves and I was like, oh God, that's going to happen to me one day. And then it did. So, you know, I go to her and I say, hey, I've got my period. And she's like, that means you're a woman now. I was like, okay. So she told me to lie down on my back. And then she took this tampon and I'm 10 and she's pushing this tampon into me. And finally, I'm like, can you please stop? This really hurts. I don't think that this is supposed to hurt. And then she kind of had this look on her face, like, I think she was satisfied that I was a virgin and untouched or whatever, because she did have this obsession with me and my sister potentially being pregnant. If we got sick, she was like, are you pregnant? We got fat. Are you pregnant? I'm like, just ate too much jollof rice.
0: Malaika wants better for her daughter, for her to know her own body and to be comfortable with touching herself, whether it's for pleasure or for health.
1: Because I do think that it does have outcomes, right, beyond the obvious that we don't really consider when we're telling young girls, your body is dirty. Don't look at it. Don't touch it. Don't engage with it in that way.
0: Malaika wants her kids, her three daughters and her son, and everyone for that matter, to have a healthy and informed understanding about their bodies, sexuality, and sex. It's part of the reason why, in 2009, she started a blog with her co-founder, Nana Dakwa Sechiema. 10 years later, they turned the blog into a podcast.
2: Hey, good people! Welcome to the Adventures from the Bedrooms of African Women, the podcast. My name is Malaika Grant.
3: And I'm Nana Dakwa Sechiema.
2: So, Nana Dakwa and I have been friends since 1994, where we met in boarding school in Ghana. After graduation, we both moved to different parts of the world, but stayed connected by letters and the occasional long-distance phone call.
3: And now to do this podcast, we want people to just have real knowledge about sex.
2: Yes.
3: I particularly don't want people to think of sex as something that also necessarily results in pregnancy. Because, you know, that connection is not automatic. It doesn't need to be.
2: It doesn't need to be. And it shouldn't be.
0: On the podcast, Malaika and Nana Dakwa cover topics like relationships, queerness, orgies, transness, masturbation, sexual trauma, and aging. In one episode featuring women over 40 called The Anti-Factor, you hear from Fatim Fay. She's a 63-year-old Senegalese feminist, and she had some very frank advice on how to talk about your physical needs, including speaking up when it hurts.
4: It hurts is like, I think, a magic word because it's not supposed to be hurting. So say, oh, I'm sorry, it hurts. And, you know, the person will understand that maybe they must not be too hard on that spot. And the other way also I like it is I play with your parts while you play with my parts, like the 69. And if you hurt me, I hurt you. And if you say out, I say out.
0: On an episode called Decentering the D, you hear a range of people sharing their thoughts on their penises.
5: Size doesn't matter to me. Like, you can't just have a huge dick. Like, it has to come with the experience, with the expectations that is needed. You know, like, you're coming to give the full the full package, but not just like, yeah, I have a huge dick, so that should be enough.
6: I've seen lots of penises because I went to boarding school and it's open showers. but the general impression

0: that I have is that, like, I'm fine. So that means I'm either average or above average. But I've seen bigger.
1: So look, it packs light and it rises to the occasion. I mean, that's all you could ever ask of a good dick.
2: Sometimes a penis seems to be like a bird to have. For me, I feel like penises are just overrated. And I mean, it's cool, but you know, a clitoris has twice the number of nerve endings that a penis has. It's not as pleasurable an instrument as it seems like people make it out to be.
3: People speaking honestly about their penises, an older woman speaking in detail about sex, teaching you to have confidence and agency over your own body. Not at all what Malaika and Nanadakwa heard when they were growing up. Instead, there were a lot of expectations, warnings, and very little information. Here's Nanadakwa.
4: Many of us, at least I was raised here in Ghana, where you really don't get told anything about sex growing up. All you're usually told is don't do it, and nobody really goes into the details of what it is. And then somehow, miraculously, you're expected to get married, pop out babies. Nobody's told you about pleasure. Nobody's told you about how to feel good in your body. You're supposed to go from, you know, one context where you were told something was bad and you couldn't do it, to suddenly, you know, there should be some results from this activity.
3: This is my exact experience. I was born in Ghana and raised in Canada. My family lived deeply within our community, the food, the language, celebrations, all of it. My mom first spoke to me about sex when I got my period. Like Malaika, there was a tampon involved, but my mother just gave it to me while she stood by in our bathroom. And then there was a moment I will never forget. She said something to the effect of, "Don't let anybody put their thing there." So as I'm having these conversations with Nanadakwa and Malaika, I'm thinking, I have to call my mom.
5: Hello.
3: Hi, mommy.
5: Hi.
3: So I have a couple of questions for you. When I got my period, you gave me a tampon. We were in the bathroom. And I remember you were instructing me to put the tampon in. And then I remember you saying, don't let anyone put their thing there. Do you remember that?
5: Don't let anybody touch you. Yes.
3: So why did you say that?
5: Because once you have your period, if anybody, any man touches you, the tendency of having a child is great.
3: Mm-hmm.
5: So when you have a girl child, this is number one thing you have to let them know. Let them know that this is their body is their body. Mm-hmm. Nobody has the right to touch it. Unless you agree. And even that, as a child, it's not allowed for a man to touch you where you don't want to be touched. Can I tell you my experience?
3: Yeah.
5: I wasn't told anything. I didn't have my period, so when somebody touched me, I didn't know what was going to happen.
3: So my mom had a boyfriend when she was 16, and she was having sex with him, but she was truly naive. She didn't know that having sex could lead to having a baby. And since I was curious, I asked her if she was having fun.
5: Yeah, and I was 16.
3: Mm-hmm. So now here you have your own daughter, and you're trying to prevent her from having a baby so young like you did.
5: Yes.
3: That baby is my older sister, Akos. My mom left school for 2 years while my grandmother raised Akos, and then she was raised by my mother's older sister. To make a long story short, my mom eventually came to Canada without Akos, but she's loved her all the while, and we're all close. The group chat is called Mommy's Girls. Back to my
5: because
3: mom and the day I got my period.
5: Mm-hmm. I knew it was going to happen somehow, but it was too early for me.
3: So you didn't have anything planned?
5: No, I was thinking of maybe 13. So when it came, I was caught off guard. So
3: now, thinking of all the things

0: that you know. Is there anything that you would do differently or anything you would do the same?
1: Differently will be talk about it earlier.
2: I love my mom, and I know that she was protecting me. I did tell her later that essentially the first message I learned about sex was that it was associated with danger and to not let it happen. But I don't blame her because she was parenting the best way she knew how, just like I'm parenting the best way I know how. Maybe this is why I've been drawn to podcasts like Adventures in the Bedrooms of African Women. It's definitely why Malaika and Anadakwa made it. Even though they didn't learn much about sex growing up, they heard about it a lot. Here's Malaika.
3: Nana Dakar and I were in high school and navigating the world as young women, 16 years old, and even at the time in the 90s, a highly sexualized world and environment. Like it was in all the music, it was, in all the dances, everything was sexually suggestive or explicit. We had no real kind of input or information, useful information about sex as a whole and all the different aspects of sex, right? Because you're 16, you're dealing with all these very, very serious and intense emotions and feelings and desire. But there was nobody was comfortable enough to sit down and talk to us about it in a real way and an honest and authentic way.
2: This doesn't mean they didn't learn anything about sex. It was part of the curriculum at school, but the focus was on biology. Any conversations about sexual intercourse centered mostly on abstinence, and it's been tough to change that. In 2019, there was a move by the Ghanaian government to introduce the Comprehensive Sexuality Education Program. It was developed with the United Nations to teach young people about the emotional, social, and physical aspects of sexuality. The idea was to add age-appropriate, rights-based reproductive health into schools. The goals include helping young people understand their bodies and their rights, reducing the number of unwanted pregnancies and sexually transmitted diseases, and to prevent gender-based violence. But there was an immediate backlash that still continues today. People, groups, politicians objected because of religious values, cultural values, and there was a heavy resistance to what are perceived as westernized ideals, including non-binary genders and the acceptance of LGBTQ plus identities. This was a huge nationwide topic. It was on talk radio everywhere. Some people called the program satanic and demonic. Joy News is one of Ghana's top news outlets. Here's a host in a discussion about the program interviewing a Christian marital coach known as Mama Kathy.
4: Thank you very much.
5: So let me start with you, Mama Kathy. This morning on the Super Morning Show, you called this a demonic agenda. What are your thoughts on it, and why did you come to that conclusion?
4: I came to that conclusion after having gone through a few of the gone through the materials that is supposed to give life and give, birth the CSC for Ghana and other, not only Ghana, but other African countries and even the West. And I've realized that the agenda is to sexualize children. And we have more than enough problems to add that to a child, probably from the age of four, right up there. It's really an agenda that is meant to extinct humanity in Africa. So I don't believe it's right. Awakening erotism in children is something that you don't think is right for a child. Teaching children some intricate things about sexuality is not something that you want to play with. And so it's an agenda from hell, and we'll stop it at the bud.
2: In fact, the Comprehensive Sexuality Education Program teaches kids from 5 to 8 things like the scientific names for genitals, how to set boundaries against touching they don't want, and how to identify trusted adults when they need help. Still, the backlash against the program was so fierce that the government backed down and it didn't go forward as planned. But if you're looking for something different, you could go to a podcast and no one would have to know. Here's Malaika on an episode about sex-positive parenting with a mother and daughter based in South Africa.
6: I am heterosexual, but I'm panromantic.
7: Oh,
6: so
7: okay.
6: That sounds very unromantic.
7: Actually, it's the exact opposite, because I'm romantically attracted to all genders.
8: There you go.
7: And one of the things that I liked is, because I've had a few identities. At first, obviously, I was straight because heteronormativity.
8: Hey.
7: Wow. And then I identified as bi, and then pan, and then another thing that I can't remember, and then I was pan again, and then I'm like, oh, wait, I'm none of that. And you kind of just went, okay.
6: Yeah.
7: I'm like, oh my god, mom, I like this girl. Oh really? Is she nice?
8: That's like, the criteria.
7: Yeah, you're just like, is this person not an a-hole? That's your standard. Do they treat you good? Do they have common sense? And I really appreciate that. You're very, very open about things.
2: After two seasons of the podcast, Nana Dakwa took things further and started writing. She traveled to Senegal, Tanzania, and Ghana, and wrote a book called Seeking Sexual Freedom, African Rites, Rituals, and Sankofa in the Bedroom. She says Africans talking openly about sex and sexuality on podcasts is actually a way of returning to old traditions.
9: I think it's great that these podcasts are talking about sex and sexualities, because we went from a pre-colonial era where we had designated spaces and time to talk about sex and sexualities to colonial era where there was no conversation, at least for the British colonies. It was very much like Victorian era style morals, you know, to a post-colonial era where we're still very much influenced by our colonial governments, where a lot of the laws that governments are trying to pass banning sexuality really stem from colonial era type laws, where we don't know our history. We don't know that in many, many communities in Africa, women, for example, could marry other women. We don't know, for example, that gay men were recognized in their societies as people with special powers, as spiritual healers. We've lost so much knowledge. And so for me, I think this is a time for us to recreate knowledge. This is a time for us to unlearn and to relearn.
2: Nana Dakwa reminded me about the Krobo people in Ghana. In their tradition, girls perform a dance called the Klama for a puberty ceremony as part of teachings they get from elders.
9: And those were spaces where girls learned about their bodies and they learned about sex and sexualities. Amongst the Bugandas of Uganda, you have the role of the Sasenga, who's your paternal aunt, who is responsible for teaching you about sex. Sometimes it's also responsible for teaching you how to pull your labia. And because that was believed to give your husband pleasure, but also to give you the woman pleasure. You know, you had Buganda schools actually teaching girls in groups to pull their labia and letting them literally see what a labia looks like. I think that's revolutionary. You don't have that. I think it's important for women to know what their labia looks like. And from having interviewed a woman who had this done when she was young, she says sex is amazing, and she thinks it's because of her elongated labia, which for me, what's radical is teaching you about your body. You're encouraged to touch your body, and I think that's revolutionary.
2: At its peak, Adventures from the Bedrooms of African Women was averaging roughly 40,000 downloads a month, and that includes the aunties and the uncles, Nana Dakwa and Malaika's parents' generation, the people at Malaika's church. At first, Malaika was surprised because of how conservative they act.
10: I was astounded because I was like, but you guys were always so buttoned up and, you know, very standoffish. But I have to remember that our elders were freaks. These people in Ghana used to have burlesque shows in the 70s. They had clubs. They had daytime clubs. You would leave the office for lunch, go to the club, party for an hour, and come back to work. This is documented. These people were freaks. And this is my parents' generation. These are people who were born in 1954, just after Gold Coast was abolished. We're the new Ghana. So, you know, while these people are preaching, you know, be holy and be sanctimonious and your body's a temple. And I was like, but when you were my age, you were in your polyester platform, bell bottoms, your afro, getting a freak off at the club, but okay, fine, whatever.
2: So the people of Malaika's parents' generation are listening, but their peers continue to debate sex and sexuality in Ghanaian legislature. In late May this year, 2026, the so-called Human Sexual Rights and Family Values Bill passed in the Guinean Parliament. If someone is caught in a same-sex act, they could be punished up to 3 years in prison. Supporting same-sex acts or people who engage in them

0: could mean up to 5. The last and final step is presidential assent. Human rights organizations say the bill was rushed to coincide with the 4th annual African Interparliamentary Family, Sovereignty, and Values Conference, which is being held in Ghana this year after 3 years in Uganda. It's funded in part by international Christian right groups, continuing the long history of Christian influence in African countries dating back centuries. The approval of the bill is a clear sign of the strength of those organizations and puts many LGBTQ plus people in further danger. But Nana Dakwa says there's more to headlines like these.
1: I think what people may miss when they read headlines about the queer community in Ghana is the ways in which queer communities are also organizing to create spaces of joy, to create spaces of resistance, to basically be in community with each other. And I think that's for a couple of reasons, right? First of all, it's not like a lot of global media journalists have relationships, intimate, close relationships with members of marginalized communities in Ghana, so they may not be hearing these stories for themselves. And members of the community may not necessarily have the skills or experience or connections to get those stories out into the global press, right? And I think also the global press generally like, you know, if it bleeds, it leads kind of stories. So you miss the acts of resistance, the women-only festivals, the women-only parties, you know, the spaces where people gather just to be in community with each other.
0: With 40,000 downloads a month on his podcast, Joseph Inti knows how to build community. He's the star host of Sincerely Accra.
2: Welcome, everybody, to another exciting episode of the favorite podcast that everybody loves. Yes, it is Sincerely Accra, and my name is Joseph Inti, and it is another exciting Monday for you, Sincerities, because guess what? We dropped a new one. Of course, I have to shout out Kwame Asante, the co-creator.
0: I met with Joseph at the top of a newish restaurant in downtown Accra. He's driven across town, having navigated rush hour traffic. He's buttoned up in a long-sleeve shirt tucked into crisp, dark pants. He's got a bald style and a thin mustache. He's younger than me, but somehow he reminds me of my uncles.
3: The Sincerely Accra podcast is essentially Accra's love letter to the world. Our podcast discusses, you know, being a young person, living in Accra, striving in Accra, trying to make it in Accra, you know, some of the existential problems that we deal with, as well as also give commentary on the thriving art scene. When there was a whole shift going on where young people were starting to do really cool and amazing things, we're at the heart of it. And you just kind of get an idea of what it's like being a young person growing up in Accra.
0: Joseph says the podcast isn't strictly about sex or sexuality, but it is open.
3: We didn't set out to be like a sex podcast. But however, what I would say is we're sex positive. I think that's the right framing.
0: Joseph describes himself as an effeminate man. In Ghana, there's long been a term for this identity. Kojo Besia. It's a portmanteau of the Akan words for Kojo, a boy's name, and Besia, which means woman. With episode titles like I Am Kojo Besia and Lagos and the Bisexual Wahala, his podcast is obvious about its friendliness to LGBTQ plus Ghanaians. Here's a letter Joseph got from a listener in an episode called The Mailbag, a letter from Akunfi.
2: Anyway, hello, Joe. Look, hey, this sounds like a beginning of a Cardi B song. I say, look, I found my dad on Tinder. Well, I did not. My gay mates... Oh, this letter is giving. Hey, I found my dad on Tinder. Well, I did not. My gay male friend did. And they've been chatting. This is so trifling. He only told me because last week was my dad's birthday and I posted him. I thought somebody was catfishing with his account. Right. So I forced my friend to ask him to let him come over. And guess what? My dad planned a whole trip to our hometown saying our grandma has missed us. But guess who isn't coming with us? My dad! Hey, Uba boy is smooth operator, Wati. Just say he has packed all of you straight to the village over his gay lover. Hey!
0: Joseph's energetic, funny, and conversational style once earned the show the number one spot on Spotify in Ghana. It's fast-paced, it uses lively and relevant sound effects and memes, and it features interviews with well-known personalities in the country. It

0: 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So he's often being silly and focused on fun. But Joseph realizes being sex positive has an impact on listeners.
1: I remember I went to a program once and I saw a young lady who told me that she was contemplating suicide, and listening to my podcast and just my existence in the colorful way and whatever talked her off the ledge. She didn't come across to me as a straight person, you know what I mean? I don't know, maybe that is impacting the sense that it's okay to just be yourself, you know what I mean? I've had very difficult times in my life where I have contemplated stopping this podcast because it really is a very stressful thing to do 8 years consistently. And every time that I get to that point where I'm like, you know, we've done, it's fine, I think about her and the other people who have not told me.
0: Now that the anti-LGBTQ plus law has passed in Ghana's legislature, there might be a question mark around podcasts that are out in the community and have a visible presence. In anticipation of this, Malaika and Nanadakwa moved their home base to South Africa, where Malaika lives.
2: Which was easy to do because we are a pan-African organization. What a lot of people don't realize is that this bill doesn't just affect queer people, it affects queer allies, it affects academics, it also affects people who are straight and are considered heteronormative. This bill is a disaster.
0: Nanadakwa says what they're doing is essential.
3: I think the mere fact that, you know, Africans are podcasting about sex and sexualities is revolutionary, still in context where our governments try to criminalize us for talking about sex and sexualities. So one of my very good friends is Kaz. She has a podcast called The Spread. She's Kenyan, and literally at one point in time, the Kenyan government was trying to ban her podcast. You know, they weren't able to because it's a podcast, hey ho. And I love the way in which you can just be creative with how you tell an audio story. And I think we need all of that kind of content out in the world. We need the conversations, we need the deep dives, we need the audio stories. We just need more and more audio content when it comes to sex and sexualities. And I think Africans are doing something really exciting in that regard.
0: The governments of Ghana and Uganda are actively working against LGBTQ plus people and their communities, as well as more holistic sexual education, using the argument that it is un-African. But the citizens across age, class, and religion tell a different story. Producers, hosts, writers and editors are all using the safety and independence of podcasts to talk about sex and sexuality with pride, with joy, with facts. In many cases, while risking their lives and their livelihoods to do so. Having learned and been reminded of the histories of our traditions, this resistance doesn't seem un-African at all. On the contrary, it strikes me as very African.
4: 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You can find more stories on LGBTQ plus issues in Africa in our podcast feed. 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Our web producer is Lisa Ayuso. Technical production, Emily Chiarvasio. Our senior producer is Nicola Lukšić. Greg Kelly is the executive producer of Ideas, and I'm Nala Aya.

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0: While the research doesn't answer what is driving these differences in access, Toronto trauma surgeon Dr. Najma Ahmed says it's critical for these patients to get the care they require and quickly.
1: If the diagnosis is not made early and intervention is not provided, then the outcomes can be much worse.
0: 10 years later, Gillis is still dealing with the impacts of her brain injury.
2: So there's a misconception and a misnomer of its seriousness.
0: But she's sharing her experience to educate others. Tashauna Reed, CBC News, Toronto.
3: 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I'm Marcia Young.
4: Hi, I'm Ian Hanemansing. Welcome to Cross Country Spotlight, highlights from Checkup's live show on Sunday. And that means you're about to hear our conversation about booing the U.S. anthem or flag at major sports events.
5: I think it should be encouraged. Absolutely. I don't think there's anything wrong with that.
6: You got to put it out there some way or somehow to let them know what is really going on here.
7: If you don't have anything nice to say, don't say it at all. So I feel like booing the national anthem of the U.S. is a little rude.
4: Those were Canadians last February when Trump's 51st state comments were fresh and some sports fans were booing the U.S. anthem at sporting events. That was over a year ago, but as tariff threats continue and U.S. foreign policy angers many people, the boos came back a few days ago, this time at the World Cup. Just before Canada's first match on Friday, flag bearers from host nations walked out. The U.S. flag appeared, and the boos rang out. Then the Canadian flag came out to thunderous cheers. Several Canadian politicians have urged fans not to boo U.S. symbols, and this week Canada's former top general warned it harms our relationship with our closest neighbor. Our question, is it wrong to boo the American national anthem or flag at major sports events like the World Cup? Here are some highlights from the show. All right, let's check in right now with Shireen Ahmed, who is at that opening game. But before we do that, let's listen to a little bit of audio from the Four Nations hockey tournament when Canada faced the United States. The crowd booed, as I mentioned, during the anthem. Let's listen.

0: I had actually forgotten how lusty those boos were during that game or before the game in February of 2025. Fast forward to Friday, fans got riled up again just before Canada's first World Cup match in Toronto. Now, because of FIFA's onerous broadcast rules, we are not allowed to play you a clip from that flag ceremony, but journalist Shireen Ahmed was there to witness it. She is a senior contributor with CBC Sports, and she is in Toronto. Hi.
1: Hi, Ian.
0: So that booing at Toronto Stadium on Friday was reported by a lot of American media, Newsweek, MSN, Fox. You were there. Describe for us when it started, how loud it was, what it sounded like.
1: So I was sitting in the media tribune, and generally the, and we've talked about this week, Ian, that the stadium was electric. There was such a positive energy of people being so happy to be there. I mean, this is a huge deal for Canada and Canadian soccer. First men's World Cup on home soil. So I'm sitting there, and I'm sitting behind CBC Sports' Chris Jones, and the Mexican flag is presented. They presented all 48 flags, or 45, then the three co-hosts. So Mexico is presented, raucous applause, you know, appropriately so. Mm-hmm. The American flag is presented, boos. There was a lot of noise. I'm sure there was sections that decided to clap and cheer. But one of the things that made it more obvious is that when the Canadian flag was final and presented, the stadium just exploded with cheers. So it made the U.S. booing seem so much more intense because of the applause before and after that particular flag presentation.
0: Now, given your reporting, have you heard of like sort of how players are prepared to deal with an environment where they might get booed or their country's anthem might get booed?
1: So my take on this is one that I believe that this particular kind of spectacle and the sporting event is a theater for public expression as well. You have fans from all over the world, mostly Canada, Bosnia-Herzegovina, of course,

0: because of the match, but you have the sport for everyone. There was fans with Mexican jerseys on. There was fans from all over the world. So we can't only accuse Canadians of having booed the United States. So, I mean, it could have been anyone, and it sounded like it was a lot of people, actually, Ian. So in this particular case, how the athletes respond, I do want to clarify, the athletes were not on the pitch for this. This was a flag ceremony. So the American team was not present. It was almost like a statement to the state, as opposed to the people. Mm-hmm. And there is a difference in that. When there's like a nation's parade at the Olympics and athletes are booed, it's a different sentiment because it's the athletes that are actually carrying the flag. In this case, it wasn't. So it was a very specific critique, what have you, of the American government or of the administration. So for me, those are actually, there's a distinction there in between booing the players, because again, not all players feel like they're in line and aligned with, you know, policies of the administration. And I'll just remind everybody that Christopher Lillis and Hunter Hess were two Olympic athletes from the United States who went on a press conference and actually made the statement, they're freestyle skiers, that they wear the flag, but that doesn't mean they agree with the policies, which is why the distinction is important.
1: Shereen, our next guest is going to be the mayor of Brampton, Patrick Brown, and he is discouraging Canadian fans from booing because it conflates protests against Americans, not Donald Trump. What do you make of that point of view?
0: Well, again, I'll go back to the fact that this is a theater of public expression, and we were just talking about athletes. Now, athletes have a different frame of mind, and all the athletes that I've covered have been in quote-unquote hostile environment, meaning whether it's home turf, home field for the other team, and they have an ability to actually tune it out. And I think that's really important here. The mental performance piece helps them tune them out. Now, if, you know, I disagree respectfully with the mayor, Patrick Brown, because if we don't want to tarnish our relationship with the United States, their president had talked about annexing Canada as holding the bridge for ransom, essentially, that's going to connect the two countries. So I don't think we're necessarily, the Canadians are the culpable ones here. And I do really appreciate the sense of, you know, we should be amicable and polite. But like, I think Canadians have spoken about that, particularly at the Four Nations Cup. They spoke very loud. And this is a place, and sport is a reflection of society. Canadians are generally very unhappy with the United States. Not only has tourism completely declined, but generally consensus of being a friendly, good neighbor that needs to be reciprocated. And I don't believe in this situation. Canadian feels the onus is on us.
1: Interesting take. Shereen Ahmed, senior contributor with CBC Sports. Thank you very much for being with us.
0: Thanks for having me.
1: Well, Trump's tariff fight has hit hard in Brampton, Ontario, especially for auto workers caught in the middle of the U.S.-Canada tensions. But despite that, the mayor of the city, Patrick Brown, says Canadians should not boo the American anthem. And he joins us now to share his thoughts from City Hall. Mayor Brown, welcome.
2: Great to be on the show.
1: So how do you feel when you see Canadians booing the U.S. flag or the anthem?
2: Well, I'm not a fan of Donald Trump, but I believe when you boo the American anthem, you give a gift to Donald Trump. He has tried to manufacture a disagreement, animosity between Canadians and Americans that does not exist. By and large, the majority of Americans are against Trump's tariffs on Canada. The majority of, I can tell you, the mayors in the U.S. came out and voted saying they're against it. The general public, by virtue of polls, are against his attack on Canadians. It is an unpopular administration that will hopefully lose political ground in the midterms very shortly. But this is a gift. It allows him to say that Canadians and Americans actually don't like each other, when the reality is it's shared families, shared friendships. And so I just think it is a mistake, because it gives Trump what he wants. And frankly, we're better than that in Canada. I was just recently at a dinner for Barack Obama when he was visiting Toronto, and he was asked the question, you know, what he thought about this difficult period in our friendship. And he said that the friendship between Canada and the U.S. is not always a straight line. It zigzags sometimes, but things will be better in the future, and not to lose hope that we can get back to that traditional, historic friendship. And, you know, I share that optimism.
1: Yeah, and now to your point about how this might play there, this was covered, the boos on Friday, covered on MSN, on Newsweek, of course on Fox, criticized by one of the Fox hosts in a post maybe on X. That must make you worried when you see or hear that that those booths are getting covered that way in the United States.
2: Yeah, I'd call it friendly fire. I think it's a gift to that right-wing media in the U.S. or, you know, the Trump administration itself that wants to create this false animosity. But I think if you see Canadians who travel to the U.S., they're usually very welcome. When Americans visit Canada, they're usually very welcome. And I think we've got this historic friendship that is much larger and much stronger than any one president. I think this is a blip in time with the Trump administration where he has fractured this friendship. It'll get past that. And I just don't think we should be aiding the Trump administration in making up this false animosity. And so when you boo at events, I know I've spoken to Canadian athletes who play in the U.S. and they were disappointed by it, disheartened by that. I think we're better than that in Canada. And we shouldn't lower the bar. We should raise the bar when it comes to decency.
1: You mentioned travel, and as you know, and in fact, I think some Canadian politicians have supported the boycott that a lot of Canadians have on traveling to the States for pleasure, from buying U.S. goods if they can avoid it. Do you feel that's okay?
2: Well, you know, I have put in place in Brampton and Peel Region, buy Canadian policy, because I think that's an economic response to the Trump tariffs. And so I do support saying very clearly that we support local. But it's unfortunate that we've got to this state, because at the end of the day, it's consumers that get hurt. It's Americans that get hurt by this Trump tariff tax. Canadians get hurt by it. We all get hurt. And so, you know, I just think this is a misguided economic policy that hopefully in the midterms and whoever the next president is will see the light of what is damaging, I think, what was historically one of the strongest friendships in the world.
1: Patrick Brown, Mayor of the City of Brampton, I appreciate you taking the time to speak to us live on a Sunday, Mayor. Thank you very much.
2: My pleasure. Thank you.
1: To the phones now, Kaylee Morin is in Fort Wayne, Indiana. Hi, Kaylee.
3: Hi.
1: You moved from Canada to the United States. What do you make of the flag being booed in Toronto last Friday?
3: First, I'd say I'm a strong supporter of all of the Canadian sports, and I've been disappointed by the losses we've had, the World Series and whatnot. However, I feel it's extremely disrespectful and bad sportsmanship to boo an entire nation based on one person. I live here in the U.S., and I can tell you that not everybody who lives here is representative of the person in power right now. So mm-hmm. I think it's disrespectful, and I think it's taking the lowest bar level.
1: Yeah,
3: I think we should do better than that as Canadians.
1: Now, this last event happened only on Friday, and here we are speaking live on Sunday. The Four Nations Cup was February of last year, but I know hockey's not as big in the States as it is in Canada. Have you, among your friend group in Indiana, heard anybody talking about Canadians booing the U.S. anthem?
3: I haven't recently heard of that, no. Mm-hmm. But I can tell you it doesn't look good on us.
1: Yeah. So how do you think Canadians who feel very strongly, very angry when Trump talks about 51st state or imposes the kinds of tariffs that he does, how do you think Canadians should express their displeasure?
3: I'm proud of Canadians for doing what they're doing in terms of supporting locals, supporting Canadians. A lot of people aren't coming here to travel, but like myself, I already have been here since 2022, long before. Mm-hmm. Trump came back into presidency. So I think if we want to look forward to an amicable relationship, this isn't the way to do it.
1: Kaylee,
3: this isn't the way to show that we are the better, the higher moral people. So I don't think it's necessary to do the anthem of any country.
1: Yeah,
3: one person in power doesn't represent the entire people that I know here. There's great people here. They're not all in support of the one person who's in power.
1: Thanks for the call. And though this is cross-country checkup, always happy to take a call from the United States as well. So thanks for doing that.
3: Thank you.
1: Let's go to Vancouver Island now. That's where Philip Davies is. Hi, Philip.
4: Hi, Ian.
1: Ah, you know, I think I know where you're going here. I see the producer's written down that I should ask you about...

0: something that happened at a Buffalo Sabres game. Tell us about that.
1: Yeah, I guess it was a few months ago that at the Buffalo Sabres game, the woman reciting the Canadian national anthem, the mic cut out, and the whole audience, and this is all in Buffalo, they sang the Canadian national anthem.
0: Mm-hmm.
1: And I thought, oh my God, that is exactly what it's all about. This is rising above the rest.
0: That's a really interesting point. And I think the Buffalo Sabres may be the only sort of major league, I know that's a baseball term, but of the major leagues in North America, Buffalo may be the only one that always plays the Canadian anthem as well as the American anthem, even if there's not a Canadian team there. So there does seem to be a special relationship between that franchise and Canadian fans.
1: And that's the ideal that we should be striving for. I mean, that, you know, come on, sports are sports. And politics are politics. And I don't believe there's a single person around that thinks that Trump's stuff is any good for anyone. But we don't have to drag the country down with that. My wife is an American citizen, although she wants to be Canadian. I don't get it. I don't want to fall into that deal. I think we should show respect to their national anthem. We should show respect to the country, but not their policies. And we don't have to do that in sports.
0: I mean,
1: I loved what Buffalo did. I thought it was great.
0: It was a heartwarming moment for sure, Philip. Thank you very much.
1: You're welcome.
0: Okay, let me try to squeeze at least two more calls here, a minute each. James Keelahan is in Perth, Ontario. Hi, James.
2: Hi, Ian. I'm actually not in Perth at the moment. I'm a musician. I've just finished playing some concerts in the States, and I'm just driving through upstate New York on my way home.
0: Okay, so yeah, I see you're a Juno-winning musician. So you're in the States.
2: I am.
0: What's your view on the topic, James?
2: Well, I think that there's a third way. You know, like I've been listening to the discussion, and you know, it's politeness, not politeness. It's, you know, does it speak well of us as Canadians? And I think there's a third way, which is we should just greet their anthem with silence.
0: Mm-hmm. That's interesting.
2: That instead of cheering or booing when they play the anthem, just don't react at all. Just be quiet. And I think sometimes silence speaks way louder than things like booing. But believe me, as a concert musician, I know that silence speaks way more.
0: I'm sure you're not greeted with silence. Listen, I'm going to move on because I literally have 90 seconds left. And I want to get at least one more call in. But James, thank you very much. And always nice to have a Juno-winning musician calling in. I appreciate that.
2: No problem. Thanks.
0: Tricia Carletta is in Asbury Park, New Jersey. I'm looking forward to hearing from people in the States. Hi, Tricia.
3: Hi, how are you?
0: Good. So as an American in New Jersey, what do you think about the United States anthem or flag being booed by Canadians?
3: I honestly think it's freedom of speech. I very much appreciate all the nuanced discussions and points your callers made, but that fool got booed at a hometown crowd at the Knicks game. He can handle being booed, and our flag can handle being booed. And if that's your sentiment, if you feel like booing, you go right ahead and boo. That's what freedom of speech is.
0: Do you hear from any of your friends in the United States about what's happening in Canada?
3: In terms of
0: the booing?
3: We're kind of aware of being booed on the world stage right now.
0: Yeah.
3: And most of my friends understand it, and we're booing too. You know, if I'm at an event and they play the national anthem, I don't sing. I just can't.
0: Interesting.
3: I'm not, you know, there's not a lot to be proud of right now except for the people that are still fighting.
0: I appreciate
3: and still trying to do the right thing.
0: I appreciate your call. We have to close it off there, but I can't help but see where you're from and think of Bruce Springsteen. Are you a Springsteen fan?
3: You know it.
0: Tricia, thank you very much.
3: All right, thank you.

That was a portion of Cross Country Checkup's segment about booing the U.S. anthem or flag at sports events. 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I'm Ian Hanna-Mansing. 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

0: Good morning. I'm Heather Wells in Winnipeg. At 5:30, it's 15 degrees, partly cloudy out there. A little bit cooler than yesterday. We'll have a mix of sun and clouds with a 30% chance of showers through the day and a risk of a thunderstorm. The wind is going to be strong again from the north, a high today of 21. Our morning show, CBC's Information Radio with Marcy Marcuse, begins at 5:57. Well, many farmers in the Interlake and Swan Valley areas of Manitoba face an uncertain summer. Fields are flooded, buildings and equipment damaged, and some herds remained isolated after last week's flash floods. Carson Callum is the chief executive at the Manitoba Beef Producers.
1: Just hope that those waters start to go down, and as they're flowing in other directions, we don't see major flood impacts in other areas of the province, and that these producers can get access to their animals again, whether that's being able to access by truck to move them out, or being able to at least bring feed into them in the time being.
0: Callum says isolated herds can feed on grass for now, but they may eventually have to be flown in. The feed may have to be flown in. He says farmers are also concerned about seeding. Wab Kanu says his government will make a disaster financial assistance program available to the entire province. The U.S. and Iran confirm they have struck a deal to end the war between the two countries, fighting ending immediately. And after the agreement is signed, the Strait of Hormuz would reopen. The war in Lebanon is also believed to be part of the deal. As Crystal Gavansing reports, one of the hurdles to this agreement is how Israel and Hezbollah respond.
2: The Israeli government is avoiding commenting directly on the deal, opting instead to talk about sovereignty and security. Defense Minister Israel Katz issued a statement saying he and Prime Minister Benjamin Netanyahu oppose an IDF withdrawal from Lebanon, saying the IDF will remain in the security zone in Lebanon, Syria, and Gaza for an unlimited period, adding the areas will be cleared of residents and all terrorist infrastructure. He says both of them made these points clear yesterday to President Donald Trump and other senior administrators, including Secretary of War Pete Hegseth. Katz, in the statement, continues by saying they will not compromise on security interests or the protection of citizens, that if Israel is attacked by Iran or one of its proxies, it will retaliate. Crystal Gamansing, CBC News, Jerusalem.
0: Overseas markets soared at the news of a framework agreement. European and Asian stocks opened higher today, oil prices falling more than $4 a barrel. The cost of Brent crude fell to just over $83 a barrel. Analysts tie the optimism to a potential reopening of the Strait of Hormuz. However, experts caution it may be months before prices stabilize. News of the agreement coincided with Donald Trump's 80th birthday, celebrated at the White House with an event aimed at MAGA supporters. UFC. Katie Simpson takes us there.
3: The U.S. president had a huge smile as he stepped onto the White House balcony to see the spectacle below. Tens of thousands of screaming UFC fans there for fight night and Donald Trump's 80th birthday party and the celebration of America's 250th anniversary.
4: Grown men, actual men fighting on lawn is a message that America is a nation that will never surrender.
3: The lone Canadian fighter, Ayman Zahabi, lost his matchup, but when he stepped into the ring, Trump put on a USA ball cap, and reporters nearby heard someone in the crowd shout, "Canada is the 51st state." The event was big enough to draw Canadian fans, including Dion Ryan, who came down from Thompson, Manitoba.
5: I've been a UFC fan for a long time, so dreams come true.
3: As violent as this sport may be, the crowd here sees it as a way to bring people together. Katie Simpson, CBC News, Washington.

0: The Carolina Hurricanes are Stanley Cup champions.
1: The perfect storm in the 20th anniversary of their first title. Once again, the Carolina Hurricanes are Stanley Cup champions.
0: The Hurricanes defeated Las Vegas Golden Knights 3-0 in Sin City. And this is a case where the house did not win. Nikolaj Ehlers, former Winnipeg Jet, had a few words to say after that victory.
2: I loved my 10 years in Winnipeg, and it was a special time.
0: Ehlers notched one of the goals last night. At the end of the third period, just a minute left, he scored into an empty net. We'll have more Manitoba news throughout the morning, and you can find more, as always, at cbc.ca/Manitoba.
3: Now, from the BBC, from our own correspondent, I'm Saroja Coelho. 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
4: Hello, you're listening to From Our Own Correspondent here on the BBC World Service. I'm Pascal Harter. Welcome to the programme. First, to Southeast Asia and the conflict inside Myanmar. Across the country, armed groups are fighting to bring down the military regime that seized power in a coup in 2021. Some of the rebel forces are ethnically based regional militias who've been fighting the government for decades. They tend to be large and well-established. Others are smaller, more improvised alliances created after the coup, when the military erased its brief experiment with partial democracy. The rebels' ranks have swelled with young people from the cities who gave up hope that peaceful protests would restore democracy. And then there are the rebel fighters who first picked up a gun when they were forced into military service for the other side. Quentin Somerville has been speaking to some of them.
5: The four young men sat on hammocks outdoors, smoking cigarettes. It was clear they were close friends. They were laughing together, and when I spoke to them, they'd finish each other's sentences. If it wasn't for the context, we were in a jungle camp on a hillside in rebel-held territory in Myanmar's Karen state, they could have been mistaken for lads on holiday. In fact, they are deserters from Myanmar's military, conscripts. The youngest is 19, the oldest 23, and they've been press-ganged from the streets of where they'd lived and forced into service. And at the first opportunity, 5 months later, the four of them did a runner. We were brought into this fight without our consent. Before we even understood what was happening, we were sent straight to the front lines, one of the men told me. I never wanted this, said another. My mother didn't even know I'd been taken. The civil war has caused Myanmar's military to lose thousands of its troops to death, injury and desertion. Building a replacement army with young, inexperienced and unwilling soldiers might seem short-sighted, but it appears to be working. 2.5 years ago, Myanmar's fractured rebel and ethnic militias united and captured military bases, border posts and critical roads across the country. As much as 2/3 of the territory was lost to the resistance. But the junta is in the midst of a nationwide counter-offensive, which is retaking lost ground at pace. In most of the country's states, it's the rebels who are now on the back foot. The exuberance of those early gains has given way to the grinding reality of guerrilla warfare. But they aren't done yet. It's estimated the ethnic and resistance groups still have control of more than half the country. Min Aung Hlaing, the military coup leader, who has donned the mantle of president after widely discredited elections held 6 months ago, has given the rebels a deadline to enter peace talks. The main armed resistance groups have rejected his approach. In the sweltering heat of a jungle clinic run by the resistance, the wards built of wood with dirt floors are filled with injured fighters. Many have missing limbs, lost to drone attacks or landmines. Myanmar is one of the most heavily mined countries in the world. Nan Da, a platoon commander in his early 30s, is recovering from a bullet to his leg. He's been injured 15 times and shows me his bullet wounds, battle scars across his body as he sits in a wheelchair in the afternoon heat. He came across a column of 50 junta soldiers, many of them new recruits, who were marching onto his position. They mistook him for one of their own commanders.

0: Shot four of them before they realised the truth and returned fire. Badly injured, he dragged himself back to rebel lines. For him and many others, there is no going back. I've chosen to take part in this revolution. No matter how good my life was before, I have never looked back and missed it. I have no regrets, he tells me. His ankle is now held together by metal rods and plates, but when he's recovered, he says he will return to the fight. Myanmar has known nothing but military rule for most of its history and armed resistance for the same amount of time. Some of its generals may have swapped their uniforms for civilian clothing, but as far as the rebels and most of the world are concerned, behind the facade, it's the same illegitimate regime. The junta may no longer be losing this war, but they're still a long way from winning it.
1: That was Quentin Somerville. Since the full-scale Russian invasion of Ukraine began 4 years ago, the death toll has been horrifying. British intelligence services estimate that nearly 500,000 Russian soldiers have been killed in the war. But not all the men fighting for Russia have been Russian citizens. Moscow has also deployed soldiers from post-Soviet republics in Central Asia, as well as from North Korea, Serbia, India and Nepal. Ukraine says that by its last count, Russia had also recruited nearly 3,000 Africans. At least 300 of them are believed to have died. More have been taken prisoner by Ukrainian forces. In detention, some say they were coerced into fighting or conned by illegal recruitment agencies promising good jobs and salaries in Russia. Once a month, Ukraine lets reporters into a facility where these foreign fighters are held. Sami Awami was allowed to talk to some of the men detained there.
2: The smell of fresh cooking was familiar as I walked towards the kitchen, almost homely. For a moment, I almost forgot where I was. Then, looking up at the tall surrounding wall with barbed wire on top, the guards in military attire, and the men in dark blue uniforms, I was brought back to reality. This is a prison of war facility in western Ukraine. It's home to a group of men captured while fighting for Russia. Among them, Africans from at least 15 countries, including Sierra Leone, Kenya, the Republic of the Congo, and beyond. As we toured the facility, we were shown a modern health center fitted with x-rays and dental equipment that, as one Ukrainian officer noted, is still absent in many rural clinics across the country. In the clinic observation room, I met Lude Beverly. He's from the Republic of the Congo, where he served as a soldier before traveling to Russia for further training, a path that spiraled into financial difficulties and a Russian prison sentence linked to drug offenses. Rather than serve the sentence, he says he chose the front line. His hands tell another part of the story when he articulates in fluent Russian, thanks to the 7 years he spent living there. Several of his fingers have been partially severed, others permanently damaged by the freezing conditions on the battlefield. After lunch, I watched as the men gathered in groups. Some were laughing and joking, others hung back, quiet, eyes down. A few had pulled caps and masks over their faces. They did not want to be interviewed. But one man walked straight up to us when he heard the BBC had arrived. He told me his name is Richard Kanu. He's 43 years old and from Sierra Leone. He said he wanted to talk so his family back home would know that he's alive. Richard's story does not start with war. Trouble with senior commanders pushed him out of the army back home. He tried getting a visa to work in Western Europe, but was refused. But when he applied to Russia, he was granted a visa almost immediately. I've seen where Richard used to live in Sierra Leone's capital, Freetown, a small house built from corrugated iron and scrap metal. During 17 years in the military, he told me he earned less than $100 a month. So when a work agent offered him $15,000 upfront, plus a monthly salary of more than $2,000, he told me it didn't feel like a gamble, it felt like the only way out. He speaks softly, almost gently, but when Russia comes up, his voice hardens with certainty. He insisted that he did not go to Russia to join the army. He told me he thought he was signing on for a security job, only to find himself in a Russian military training camp. The government in Moscow has repeatedly denied coercing or misleading African recruits claiming they all

0: volunteered. In another dorm, a Kenyan prisoner initially refused to speak, but when greeted in Kiswahili, the language that I myself speak, something shifted. He broke into a wide smile, and we began talking about his time fighting for Russia. The battlefield is not a joke. People die left, right, and center, and nobody really cares, he said, turning away and bowing his head. He told me about the drone strikes that leave bodies scattered across the ground and soldiers pushing forward, unable or unwilling to look back. It was clear the experience still weighs heavily on him. Not many African fighters recruited by Russia ever make it back home. For those now detained in Ukraine, the future remains uncertain. Most of them we spoke to were hoping to be exchanged in prisoner swaps and returned to Russia. Many still believe Russia offers great opportunities than the poverty they left behind in Africa. Ukrainian officials say Russia has shown little interest in taking African prisoners back. In Sierra Leone, I met prisoner Richard Kanu's eldest daughter, Elsie, who has been trying to hold her life together in her father's absence. She told me her father's return home would not solve the hardships that pushed him to leave in the first place, and Richard is not keen to return to Freetown. Instead, he says he would gladly return to Moscow. I have an identity. I'm a Russian. I signed a contract for Russia, he said firmly, and I want to go back.
1: That was Sammy Awami. South Africa votes in local elections in November, and one of the issues in the spotlight is immigration. There is widespread resentment at poor public services. Hospitals are underfunded, there is a shortage of places at state-run schools, power cuts are frequent. Some politicians are now claiming that it's less about underinvestment and corruption and more about immigration, putting a strain on South Africa's resources. Heated rhetoric has turned to intimidation and violence. Myoni Jones has been investigating what sparked this backlash.
2: I have to admit that before moving here from Lagos, where I was previously posted, I was worried about facing discrimination. Nigerian friends kept telling me that South Africans didn't like West Africans, especially Nigerians. I'd internalized that message so much that when I eventually moved to Johannesburg, I worried that people would assume I was Nigerian, although I'm Sierra Leonean. Yet since moving here, I found that most South Africans don't care much about where I'm from. Some even point out that my first name, Myeni, is a Zulu surname. When I mentioned the incidents of xenophobic violence I've heard about, South African friends explained that the victims tend to live in townships, where residents believe migrants are taking up scarce resources, despite a government crackdown on illegal migration in recent years. South Africa does have a history of violence towards African migrants. When apartheid ended in 1994, many people from other parts of Africa moved here in search of work. But with the country facing an unemployment rate of more than 30%, anti-migrant sentiments have risen over the years. In 2019, I'd reported on retaliatory attacks on South African businesses in Lagos after a wave of attacks against foreigners in South Africa. I stood outside a ransacked branch of ShopRite, a South African supermarket chain, explaining why the citizens of two of Africa's biggest economies were at loggerheads. Fast forward 7 years, and it's an even more confusing story. Over the past month, a group called March and March, which describes itself as a citizen-led movement for immigration reform, has held demonstrations across South Africa, calling on the government to do more to curb illegal migration. Its leader, former radio presenter Jacinta Ngobe-Sezuma, has accused illegal immigrants of crimes, including raping women and trafficking children. March and March have tried to ensure their protests remain peaceful, but other demonstrations inspired by theirs have descended into violence. Following protests in the town of Mossel Bay in the Western Cape in late May, the Mozambican government claimed hundreds of its citizens had been targeted and that a couple had died. We haven't been able to confirm how many people were affected by the violence, as some are said to have already left South Africa for Mozambique, and it's unclear if those deaths were linked to the protest, something the South African police say they're still investigating. Last month, 700 secondary school children from Kraaifontein in the Western Cape held a protest calling for foreign students to be kicked out of their school. Community leader Gavin Riddles told me that the demonstration caused serious disorder. People were injured, cars and properties were damaged, informal traders lost their stock, he explained. He believed the protests were linked to the upcoming local elections, and thought the children were being used as tools because they were unlikely to be arrested. But Mr. Riddles also blamed the authorities for failing to get a handle on the issue of illegal immigration in the area, even though migrants only make up an estimated 5% of the country's population. Although there are no official figures for the number of victims of violence resulting from these recent protests, other African governments have been quick to issue statements condemning the targeting of foreigners. A number of countries have offered to repatriate their citizens, such as Ghana and Nigeria. We went to Johannesburg's main airport on the day of the first Ghanaian and Nigerian repatriation flights, each carrying more than 200 people back. We saw dozens of men, women and children arriving with large amounts of luggage on buses chartered by their governments. But very few people would talk to us. One Nigerian man said he was leaving because he'd been robbed a few weeks earlier. He said his nationality played a part. Both Ghana and Nigeria have claimed some of their repatriated citizens were leaving here legally, but had been scared by recent reports of violence against migrants. Yet the South African Department of Home Affairs says all the passengers on the first Nigerian and Ghanaian flights were undocumented. There are many conflicting accounts around this story. Nigeria's Consul General, Ambassador Nini Kanwa Okeuche, told me this week that her citizens have been victims of xenophobic attacks, but she couldn't say how many, nor what percentage of the repatriation flight's passengers were here legally. It's possible that social media has played a part in exacerbating people's fears. Old videos of violence against foreigners have been reshared, along with footage of the current protests, making it hard to distinguish what's really going on. What's happening now in South Africa is away, so far, from previous bursts of xenophobic violence. But there's a real worry that rhetoric and protests could spark more widespread attacks.
1: Myani Jones there. Now to Belize, on the Caribbean coast of Central America. The mixture of cultures across the Caribbean has given the world so much in the way of music, from ska and reggae to soca, calypso and rumba. But there's another kind of music, less well known to world audiences, which stems from a very special and specific history. The language and culture of the Garifuna people. It showcases their heritage from African and indigenous Caribbean communities. Simon Broughton recently heard echoes of a proudly independent past.
3: As you enter the town of Dangriga on the coast in southern Belize, there's a monument in the centre of a roundabout. It's called the Drums of Our Fathers and features a small drum, a larger one, and a pair of maracas. This is where the Garifuna arrived in Belize back in 1802. The people who brought the drums came originally from West Africa, of course. They were brought to the Americas on Spanish slave ships, which were shipwrecked on the island of St. Vincent, nearly 3,000 kilometres east of here, in 1637. The West Africans settled there and got together with the indigenous Arawak Amerindians to become the Garifuna people. In Dangriga's monument, the African drums and the local maracas represent that intermixing of cultures. When the British arrived in St. Vincent, the Garifuna tried to resist their takeover before being forcibly expelled from the island in 1797. They eventually settled in what's now Belize, Honduras, and Guatemala. Importantly, the Garifuna were never enslaved, and that spirit of resistance is a power that can be found today in Belize's diverse music scene. The best-known Garifuna band is the Garifuna Collective, and I'm here to see them perform, not in Dangriga, but in San Ignacio, some way away from the Garifuna heartland. In a lively bar, I was introduced to Mohobob, generally known as Bob, who's been with the band for nearly 20 years. He's got a trim white beard and wears a Che Guevara beret. He had a small suitcase with him. "What's inside?" I asked. It was noisy in the bar, and I thought he said, "My tuxedo." I was puzzled. They're really not that kind of band. No formal dressing up, no coordinated outfits. But then he opened the case, and I saw it contained not a tuxedo, but turtle shells in a sort of vest. He plays four of them as a percussion instrument, strung over his chest and struck with a pair of beaters. They create a light pattering sound. "Were any turtles hurt in the creation of this instrument?" I asked him. "Yes, indeed," he shot back. "For us Garifuna people, they're a great delicacy for food." The Garifuna Collective have had more than their fair share of problems to overcome. They launched into a song written by Aurelio Martinez, who sang with the band and died in an air crash just over a year ago. Sung in tribute to him, it's called Yalifu, Pelican. You see dozens of these birds along the Belize coast. The song says, "Please lend me your wings so I can go and see my dad, who's working in the United States." It's a personal song written about Aurelio's own dad, but of course it has a larger meaning for the Garifuna. Many of them have emigrated to the US for work. They also performed Huatina, probably their most famous song, written by Andy Palacio, who first brought the collective together, but died of a stroke aged just 47. Huatina means "I called out," and it's a call for an awareness of Garifuna culture, saying, "We're here, we exist." Most of the people in the bar weren't Garifuna, but they were all singing along to the songs in Garifuna, a completely different language to the Belizean Creole or English they'd speak at home. Although the Garifuna represent only about 5% of Belize's population, their larger cultural influence is widely celebrated. In Dangriga, where the Garifuna first arrived, there are Garifuna drumming groups playing a couple of nights a week, and something of an industry in workshops to learn the distinctive drumming styles. They use a pair of drums, one smaller, the Primero, the other larger, the Segunda. Denmark Flores, one of the collective's drummers, demonstrates the interplay between the two for me. The Primero is masculine and plays more complex rhythms, improvising and directing the dancers, while the Segunda, feminine, plays a steady rhythm. "It's not as flashy, but I think it's more important than the Primero," Denmark says. "The woman is the one who makes sure the house functions, raises the kids, and is the heartbeat of the family." Listening to this drumming by the ocean that brought them here, it's easy to hear the enduring pride in this music, that of a culture with a heartbeat that was never enslaved in the New World.
1: Simon Broughton, on a musical tradition and a band that's well worth a listen. And that's all for this edition of the programme. Thank you for joining me. I'm Pascal Harter. The producer was Polly Hope. And we'll be back next weekend with more stories of the lives behind the global headlines here on the BBC World Service.
4: That was the BBC program from our own correspondent. I'm Saroja Coelho. Have a great day.
5: Good morning, Manitoba, and hello, Winnipeg. I'm Marcy Marcusa. Good to be back with you here on Information Radio on CBC, 89.3 FM, 990 AM on that app and on YouTube. We're live downtown from our Studio 15 with our team, and we're here with your morning show until 8.37 AM. Thanks for joining us wherever you're listening from in northwestern Ontario or all across Manitoba. Let's talk to the team. Speaking of which, there's Abby Adeyemi behind the controls, our senior tech on the show. Abby covers the forecast. Also, there's Darren Marash, who produces our YouTube stream. Say hi to Darren if you're watching the show stream live. And then Corey Funk is also here with us, who is directing the program, and Corey covers your commute. Well, I mentioned weather, mix of sun and cloud today in Winnipeg. Chance of showers early this morning, 30%, and a risk of a thunderstorm. It's going to be windy around your lunch hour at a high of 21. Brandon, very similar, though your high is 20, but same with the wind and chance of showers for you. And then up in Thompson today, expecting a 60% chance of morning showers and a high of 12. Heather Wells is also in with us on the team. It's 2 minutes to six, and she has your news headlines. Good morning.
6: Good morning. Well, many farmers in the Interlake and Swan Valley regions of Manitoba are facing an uncertain summer. Fields are flooded, buildings and equipment damaged, and some herds are still isolated after last week's flash floods. We're going to get an update from the Manitoba beef producers. And a former Winnipeg Jet helped lift the Carolina Hurricanes to the Stanley Cup win last night. Nikolai Ehlers, with just a minute left in the third period on Sportsnet, shooting into an empty net. Carolina blanks Vegas 3-0, winning the series in six games. And after the game, Ehlers got a little bit choked up as he talked about Winnipeg. We'll hear that in our next local news coming up at 6:30.
5: All right, looking forward to it. Thanks, Heather.
6: Thank you.
5: In the program today, of course, the aftermath of the storms last week. And we will be talking to Reeves and leaders from three different areas of Manitoba hardest hit just to find out exactly where people are at starting this week. Who could have imagined?

0: Good morning, Manitoba, and hello, Winnipeg. I'm Marcy Marcusa. This is Information Radio. Great to be back with you hosting the show. And a big thanks to everybody who was filling in last week on the stormiest week in Manitoba. I sure picked a time to leave, huh? Thanks for joining us. You're on the CBC, 89.3 FM, 990 AM on that app and on YouTube. This hour on the show, we're going to find out why a Winnipeg church is inviting hundreds of married couples to renew their vows in a massive ceremony. So stay tuned for that. Tonight's story. Also, we will get more on what you've just likely heard on World Report about the peace deal between the U.S. and Iran that was announced last night. So we'll dig into that a little bit this hour. As well, this hour on the show, we will check in on the G7 leader summit in France kicking off today. U.S. President Donald Trump will be there. Stay tuned. What will that mean and what's at stake for Canada? So it's all coming up. All right, let's go to Heather Wells now and find out what's making news in Manitoba this morning. Hi, Heather.
1: Good morning. Well, Manitoba is going to have electronic patient records shared between hospitals by next spring. That means hospitals will store digital records of your diagnoses, your treatment notes, and other updates instead of having them on paper. Some hospitals are already using this system. We're going to hear from one from the Ashern Hospital and how he sees the system working. That's coming up. As well, anxiety among many Manitoba farmers worried about their crops and animals as fields remain flooded. Last week's storm bringing that torrential rain and flash floods. More on that story as well in our next local news coming up at 6:30.
0: Heather, I couldn't believe it. I had left on Wednesday, and of course the Minnetonka story was just developing, yeah. And our reporters were trying to get there, and we were sending drones to get footage. And then that day, and the way it developed in the next day, just incredible. And it was so historic. I know all of you have talked about this on the air already, but I have never, ever in my life in this province, as I'm sure so many shared, seen all of those storms at once. Just the incredible cloud cover, the incredible amount of rain everywhere all at once. There's a movie called, I think, Everything Everywhere All at Once or something. That's what it was. It was just unbelievable. So many people cleaning up, as you said.
1: Yeah, and it's not something that's going to end right away. This is going to be something that impacts the entire year for a lot of these producers, for sure.
0: Yeah, and I remember from flooding damage before, doing so many stories with, there was a couple I visited in their hotel room. They lived there for months and months and months. They were in Transcona, and I remember they were showing me the forms to fill out the insurance forms, and it's complicated. Yeah. So lots to cover going ahead. Thank you.
1: Thank you.
0: So Heather's next news, as we heard, 6:30 online anytime at 89.3 FM here, of course, on air anytime, and then online at cbc.ca/Manitoba. Hello, Abby, Addie, Emmy, and Corey Funk. How are you guys doing? Corey, I heard you hit the basement in Stonewall last week.
2: Yes.
0: Helping somebody scoop out the water.
2: Yeah, I was down there. It was wild to see.
0: It's going to be a long time, as Heather said, to clean up.
2: Yes, very long time.
0: Did you walk in or bike in this morning?
2: Biked in this morning. It was it was very quiet bike ride in, very dry bike ride in, which is nice to see. But if you want a traffic hit while I'm here, it's been pretty quiet overall. But I will remind folks, because of that flooding, still number 10 between Swan River and Minnetonka still closed due to the flooding in that area, the washouts. And there may still be some localized parts of roads in the interlake there, potentially Highway 9, according to 511. So just keep an eye out if you are going to be heading to the interlake. Highway 8 tends to be your best bet right now. But if you do see something else going on, if you're walking, you're biking, you're driving, you can give me a call. That number, 204-788-3093.
0: All right, let's get into the actual weather forecast with Abby Adeyemi. Morning, Abby.
3: Yeah, good morning, Marcy. Good to have you back. Across the province, we're seeing cloud cover. However, for the southern part of the province, we should be making a transition to a mix of sun and clouds later while for the north, a bit of rain coming your way. For the city, 15 degrees at this time. We expecting some kind of windy afternoon to come our way before we get to that high of 21 later. While in the southern part, we've got a mild start across the region. From the Westman all the way to the Parkland region, we're looking at temperatures between 8 and 13 right now, and highs will be in the 20s. But up north, a bit of cooler conditions. We're seeing 3 degrees in some areas, and we'll get to 18 in the Par and Flin Flon area later. So overall, variable. Some rain might come to

0: Well, 'tis the season for graduations and for weddings. Maybe you're getting married, in a wedding, attending a wedding. The All Saints Anglican Church in Winnipeg is actually looking for people who are already married. They're looking for couples to help them celebrate 100 years of weddings. So next Saturday, June 20th, this upcoming Saturday, they're hosting a mass vow renewal ceremony at the church at the corner of Osborne and Broadway. So whether you are married, to be clear here, at All Saints or somewhere else, you're invited to come to the church and renew your wedding vows. Joy Peters is the church's administrator. She spoke to Weekend Morning Show host Nadia Kidwai about how she got this idea.
1: So I've been working at All Saints for about 5 years, and I found over the past 5 years when I tell people where I work, a lot of people say, oh, I was married there, or I know someone who's married there, my cousin, my child. So when we were sort of thinking of ideas to celebrate the centennial of our church building, the congregation is actually 143 years old, but our church building is 100 years this year. We thought about all of the people who have gotten married there over the past 100 years, and we thought we should do something to celebrate that.
2: And do you have a sense of how many people have got married at that church?
1: We know it's definitely over 2,000 couples. By my count, probably about 2,300 couples, which is, 4,600 people,
2: yeah.
1: which is a lot.
2: How's the ceremony going to work next week?
1: So we're having an open house from 1 to 4, but the mass renewal of vows starts at 2 o'clock, and everybody is welcome to come, find a seat, sit next to your partner, and it's going to be officiated by our priest, Father Rob Scheck, and his wife, who is also a priest, Reverend Lauren Scheck. She's at the parish of St. Michael and All Angels, that is absolutely adorable. They're a married couple who are going to officiate together, so they will sort of lead everybody in renewing their vows as well. Everybody renews their vows. You'll just sort of turn to your partner where you're sitting and sort of say along with them. The service is going to be basically like a wedding service, the traditional wedding service that we have, except instead of one couple getting married, everyone can renew their vows. Our choir is going to sing a few pieces. The organ is going to play. It's going to be really beautiful.
2: So what time is that, the actual renewal of the vow ceremony?
1: That starts at 2 o'clock.
2: Okay. Should people come in wedding attire? Like, what's the dress code for this renewal?
1: We're hoping people will dress up. There's no dress code. You can come whatever you're comfortable in. We're staging it as quite a formal event. We're hoping that people will dress up. If you were married recently and you want to come in your wedding dress, that would be wonderful. If you can still fit in your wedding dress, of course. And we know for a lot of guys, they rented their suits, so that makes it harder to wear. We're hoping that people can dress up, and there is going to be an opportunity to have photos taken afterwards. It's nice to be dressed up for that.
2: May I get personal joy?
1: Yeah.
2: Are you married? Will you be participating in the vow renewal ceremony?
1: I am married. I didn't get married at All Saints, which I am sad about now.
2: Yeah. But that's your chance.
1: That was my chance. Absolutely. So yeah, my husband will be there with me, as well as our two kids. My kids are very excited. They get new fancy clothes to wear.
2: So are you going to do the vow renewal?
1: And we're going to do the vow renewal. Yeah.
2: I love that. Any sense of like the feedback to this idea from your congregation and beyond?
1: Oh, people are very excited. We've got a lot of people who have donated either their photos and wedding dresses. So we're going to have quite a few displays as well. That's what the open house is. We currently have 5 wedding dresses and a suit set up on mannequins. The oldest one is from 1942. And we have several more that are yet to be dropped off that we're going to be setting up, as well as displays of photos. Including photos going back all the way to 1927.
2: So the open house is from 1 to 4,
1: yes.
2: Open to everyone,
1: yeah.
2: And the vow renewal ceremony starts at 2.
1: Yes.
2: And just to clarify, you didn't have to necessarily get married at All Saints to attend to that vow renewal.
1: Yeah.
2: This must be crazy wedding season anyway. You handle all the wedding bookings,
1: yes,
2: at the church, volunteered at many ceremonies. What do you most love about weddings at All Saints?
1: All Saints is it's what you expect from a traditional church wedding.

0: It's very well suited. We have one single aisle that goes down the center, a big door at the end of that so the bride can come through, and then the couple get married under the rood screen, which is sort of an arch at the front. So it's very traditional. It's a beautiful space, and you know, if you have the organ playing, it's very traditional.
1: Do most of the weddings that happen at All Saints, are they members of the congregation, or do you have members from outside?
0: So we're actually one of the few churches that allows rental weddings.
1: Okay.
0: So basically anybody can rent the space. Mm-hmm. You can even bring in your own officiant or marriage commissioner. So we've had marriages of sort of weddings of all kinds. A really fun one that we had in the past couple of years was there was a surprise mariachi band for the recessional. That was a lot of fun for us as volunteers because we had to sneak them in.
1: What was the reaction? Like, at what point did the mariachi band appear, if it was a surprise?
0: Sort of after the first kiss, when aww, everybody claps and yeah, the couple yeah, comes down the aisle, and then the mariachi band came out, and it was so much fun.
1: You've been there for 5 years.
0: Yeah.
1: Have you noticed any trends? Like, it's interesting, we are living in an increasingly secular world. Weddings in churches, like the church ceremonies, still as popular in the 5 years that you've been there? Have you noticed an increase and a decline in ceremonies, wedding ceremonies?
0: So, yeah, I'd say it's staying steady. We had, obviously, during COVID, that really messed up a lot of weddings, and you know, things slow down, they're increasing.
1: Really?
0: There's a lot of people who do want weddings. We also find that we have a lot of couples who have a home church elsewhere, yeah, but their home church is maybe not as pretty as ours, or not as convenient for their reception. Like, we have a lot of couples who are having receptions at the Fort Garry, places that are close to us.
1: Yes.
0: And maybe their home church is outside the city, things like that. So it's a convenient local you know, spot for them to get married.
1: Yes, very central. Mm-hmm. Just across from the ledge. You know, there's a lot of great photos
0: on the ledge. Yeah,
1: I'm sure. Like, the people who want to get married at a church, are they necessarily religious, or do you think it's just more kind of like this traditional tie or connection that we have to church weddings?
0: I find it's about half and half.
1: Yeah.
0: I think there's a lot of couples that I get the feeling that it's their parents or their grandparents who are pushing for the church wedding, or they just, you know, it's a convenient location to have the ceremony. But then we also have some couples who are obviously very religious and are just looking for, you know, a church that they can have their religious wedding in.
2: That's Joy Peters, the administrator at All Saints Anglican Church in Winnipeg. So the 100 Years of Wedding Celebration, if you want to go, is happening next Saturday. So June 20th, this upcoming Saturday. They're at 521 Broadway. It goes from 1 o'clock until 4 o'clock. The Mass Vow Renewal Ceremony, as you might have caught in that interview, does begin at 2 p.m. So go with your partner and you can be in a pew, sit beside them, and have your vows renewed.
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2: 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Here on CBC, I'm Marcy Marcuse. Great to be back with you. Thanks to Julie Buckingham for filling in last week hosting the show. This is Information Radio on 89.3 FM, and it's mostly cloudy in Winnipeg this morning in 15 degrees, 9 partly cloudy in Brandon, and Thompson's mostly cloudy in 8. We're expecting in Winnipeg mix of sun and cloud, 30% chance of some showers early this morning, and again a risk of a thunderstorm. Windy around noon and a high of 21. Well, next on the show, we have John Curtin with us, director of the G7 Research Group at the University of Toronto. He is the Publier Publier France for the G7 meeting this morning, and he's here to talk to us about what to expect. Good morning.
7: Hi, Marcy. Good to be with you and your listeners.
2: 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So the G7.

0: Leaders Summit. What, in your estimation, will it ultimately be about this year?
1: Well, it certainly will ultimately be about and remembered for ending the war between the United States and Iran so we could finally open the Straits of Hormuz and have the oil and the gas and the food and the fertilizer flow out to the benefit of everybody around the world who uses and depends on them. And they've got off to a great start with Donald Trump just announcing yesterday that he had concluded such a peace deal with the Iranians. We're waiting to see what the fine print brings, but it's a big sigh of relief around the world and certainly for all those arriving today to start the summit here in Evian.
0: What is the Canadian Prime Minister Mark Carney hoping to accomplish specifically in this at the G7?
1: Three things. One, energy security. Two, clean energy. And three, new technologies, artificial intelligence, and quantum computing. On energy security, of course, it's opening the Straits of Hormuz, but it's also confronting the big threat from the West, China. The subsidized exports are killing jobs and communities in Canada, but also the United States and Europe, too. So the G7 leaders will try and get their act together to have a coordinated approach to China rather than Xi Jinping pick them off one by one, looking for a separate deal. Part of that is reducing the Chinese stranglehold on the supply of critical minerals, rare earths, which gives them enormous leverage, but on which we all depend is a key input for producing the products on which our future depends. Clean energy is interesting. We all agree in the G7 we need to produce more energy at home to protect ourselves against the next Strait of Hormuz shutoff. But Donald Trump doesn't believe in clean energy. Mark Carney certainly does. So we'll have to see if the other leaders can get Trump to go along on things like civilian nuclear energy. Probably they can, but for all of the other renewables, solar, wind, geothermal, it's going to be a tougher haul.
0: Just last, I mean, Trump left last year. The G7 was in Alberta. Of course, he left early. And now, of course, he is saying this morning, of course, the U.S. and Iran have reached a deal to end their war. We have an interview coming up about what we know about this, you know, in some more detail. But he obviously has been outwardly antagonistic toward the G7. They're not even releasing a joint communique, this group, this year. What is the value of this meeting, given the United States' ongoing position on this?
1: Well, and Donald Trump, of course, he did come to Mark Carney's Kananaskis summit in Canada, arrived in a good mood, stayed for the whole G7 part of it, actively participated in producing, and agreed fully with every one of the 150 commitments it made. So every reason to believe the other G7 leaders can do it again here in Evian. All of the world's toughest problems, and boy, there's a lot, get kicked upstairs to the top. And everybody knows it's only the most powerful leaders of the world's most powerful democracies that can solve them together, face-to-face, when they gather at G7 summits. That's why in the 52 years, over half a century since they started, all G7 leaders have always come to every G7 summit. No other summit form or

0: international organization even comes close
1: to being able to claim that.
0: Those leaders know that they need their friends to actually together solve these problems
1: in the world.
0: And I think the world knows that only the G7 can do that.
1: John Curtin, thank you for your time.
0: Okay, thank you.
1: More analysis on the G7 coming up on World Report. John Curtin's been with us live, director of the G7 Research Group at the University of Toronto. Your news from Manitoba is next.
2: This is CBC News. Good morning. I'm Heather Wells in Winnipeg. At 6:30, it's 15 degrees. Our mid-June Monday in Winnipeg, just slightly cooler than seasonal, a high today of 21, still windy, north 30, gusting to 50, and still with a chance of showers and a risk of a thunderstorm today. An uncertain summer is reality for many farmers in the Interlake and Swan Valley areas of the province. Fields are flooded, buildings and equipment damaged, and some herds are still isolated after last week's flash floods. Carson Callum is chief executive at Manitoba Beef Producers.
3: Just hope that those waters start to go down, and that as they're flowing in other directions, we don't see major flood impacts in other areas of the province. And that these producers can get access to their animals again, whether that's being able to access by truck to move them out or being able to at least bring feed into them in the time being.
2: Callum says isolated herds can graze grass for now, but feed may eventually have to be flown in. He says farmers are also worried about getting things seeded. Wapkinu says his government will make disaster financial assistance available to the entire province. Now, only time will tell if 70,000 strawberry plants will grow after sitting in water. Danielle Boonstra says the crop was planted just days before that storm drenched her farm near Stonewall with more than 250 millimeters of rain. And while many fields remain underwater, Boonstra says they are fortunate.
4: It was nice that a lot of the standing water is in between the rows. They did get a lot of rain, so there was some water on it, but we do have runoff. And we do have a lot of sandy soil here, and we're really high elevation, high ground, so as you can see, a lot of the water is already evaporated, which is a good sign.
2: Boonstra wants the rain to stop and the temperatures to stay cool while her plants flower and grow berries. She crossing her fingers that berry pickers will fill her fields by July. Manitoba hospitals will soon start building patient records and storing them digitally. All hospitals will be using the new system by March of 2027, and each hospital can access the information quickly. Dr. Iraj Ganbari works at the hospital in Ashern, which is already using this new digital tool. He says he can transfer a patient to another hospital, and the receiving hospital can log into the system and learn a lot about that patient.
5: In the minute they can open, when we are talking about the patient, they can see my notes, what's going on, what's the lab, everything.
2: The new system will be limited to emergency department, inpatient units, and urgent care centers. Each patient's file will be created during their first visit, so previous information about their medical history will not be included. To the war in Iran and news, both sides say they have reached an initial agreement to end their fighting. World leaders are reacting. Here is British Prime Minister Keir Starmer.
6: This is a hugely significant moment. We have long called for de-escalation, and it is vital that all parties seize this opportunity to secure stability in the region and restore freedom of navigation in the Strait of Hormuz.
2: Prime Minister Mark Carney also going online to express support for this possible ceasefire. He's urging all parties involved to refrain from any further escalation. Carney's one of several leaders endorsing this deal ahead of this week's G7 summit. You can hear the latest on this story coming up on World Report at 7. Winnipeg's mayor and inner circle will consider this week whether to give a grant for upgrades at a soccer field to be home to a pro women's team. If approved, $600,000 would go to help renovate turf and lights at the Ralph Cantafio Soccer Complex if Winnipeg lands a Northern Super League club. Fans of the game like Jennifer Stainer say the city would embrace a potential team.
7: From our previous experiences with professional soccer, me personally, I've seen the impact in the children that participate and enjoy those games, but because those players become role models.

0: models. It's where kids start to dream and see a future for themselves.
1: The city's report for the Executive Policy Committee says the Northern Super League is expected to make a decision on whether to proceed with the new team for 2027 shortly. Well, a former Winnipeg Jet helped lift the Carolina Hurricanes to the Stanley Cup win last night.
2: Ehlers scores! Nikolaj Ehlers! And the party is on!
1: Nikolaj Ehlers, with just a minute left in the third period on Sportsnet, Carolina blanks the Vegas Golden Knight 3-0, winning that series in Game 6. And after the game, it was a choked-up Ehlers with a shout-out to Winnipeg.
3: I love being in Winnipeg. This was the dream there. I'm obviously sad I wasn't able to do that with the guys in Winnipeg and the city of Winnipeg. They hold a special place in my heart. I've said that. They're family.
1: Now, Ehlers isn't the only Manitoba connection who is now a Stanley Cup champion. Seth Jarvis, of course, from Winnipeg, and Brandon's Jordan Martinook, who is the alternate captain for Carolina, both on this year's championship team. You can find more on that story as well on our website. All you have to do is head to cbc.ca/Manitoba.
4: I feel like we've had a tough year, like, with that, yeah, right?
1: We're reaching. We're trying to own everything.
4: It's like we sent, you know, Hellebuck won a gold medal with the States, and he's a Jet, and Ehlers left, and now he's won the Stanley Cup.
1: It's like we have the ingredients, just not...
4: I know, but it kind of makes you feel like, and this is not, and I don't mean this as an overarching insult to our team, but you kind of start to feel like we're feeding other teams. You know what I mean?
1: Yeah.
4: All right.
1: I'm happy for them, though.
4: I know, I am too. And really nice for him to make some comments even about Winnipeg, you know? That we also would have loved it if he could have won a cup with us here.
1: Yeah, no kidding.
4: All right, thanks, Heather.
1: Thank you.
4: Heather Wells with our latest news from Manitoba. And live from downtown Winnipeg, let's get your weather now for all the regions in our province. Abby's back with the regional look.
5: Yeah, you look outside, you'd see the cloud cover we have out there. But once that clears off, we should see a mix of sun and clouds bringing seasonal temperatures across the southern regions. There's a risk of thunderstorms towards the northern regions, as we see on the map here. For Winnipeg right now, we're looking at a mix of sun and clouds on its way. We will see a mix of sun and clouds, just a slim chance of showers for this morning. Current temperatures around 15 at the Forks, and we're looking at 12 degrees at the airport this morning. Temperatures will really be hovering between 15 and 13 before we get to a high of 21 today. And if we look at other regions in the south, from Morden towards Port-au-Prince, we also anticipate a mix of sun and clouds there. Current temperatures around 13 degrees right now. You get some sun, you get some clouds, you get a mix of showers in the mix, and then you get your high of 20 later. Brandon is sitting at 8 and cloudy also at this time, aiming for a high of 20 degrees. There's a good chance of showers coming to the Brandon area. While for Dauphin, currently sitting at 12 degrees, it's clear there, some sunshine cracking through. A good chance of morning showers coming your way later, also warming to 20. While for the Interlake region, we anticipate a mix of sun and clouds there, a slim chance of showers in the mix. Current temperatures around 13, a high of 20 for you today. The power flim flam, we're looking at temperatures hovering around 10 degrees right now. You will see some clouds roll in later in the afternoon. You're seeing sunny conditions at this time. You warm to 18 later. For Norway House and nearby, starting sunny at 7 degrees. There's a good chance of showers also coming your way this afternoon. Highs will be around 16. While for the Thompson and Split Lake area, we're seeing a mostly cloudy conditions at 8 degrees. Also a good chance of showers moving in soon. Highs around 12 degrees. And then for Lynn Lake, we're seeing 7 degrees. Sunny conditions that should fade off, and you see a good chance of showers come your way. Temperatures around, it's going to get to about, let's say, 14 later. Gillam is at 5, warming to 12. Tudor Lake at 4 degrees and cloudy. We're seeing periods of rain in that part of the province. High will only be around 11. While for Churchill, we have mostly cloudy conditions. Rain beginning near the noon period, you only get to 8 degrees. Current temperatures at 3, as mentioned. So it's a more like cloudy start across the province, Marcy. Current temperatures in Winnipeg, we're looking at 15, warming to 21 later.
4: All right, thanks, Abby.
5: Thank you.
4: We were driving back from Clear Lake, where we were this weekend, Corey, and it was just a standing

0: water on some of the fields is just,
1: yeah. Still a problem. I mean, lots of farmers, I'm sure, wondering, yeah, what do I do now?
0: I know. So as we heard in the news, but it was, I had to remind myself where the water was supposed to be. Because when it's that deep, you look over. I have a picture from 1997 in my house, actually, they've had all these years, and people always think it's a lake. And I say it's a farmer's field.
1: Yeah. Driving back from Stonewall, even on last Wednesday, I saw white caps.
0: Yeah. It was windy, did you too. Really?
1: Yeah, yeah. It was a full-on white caps. It looked like a lake.
0: Such a strange sight. Yeah. All right. Well, hopefully things will improve. Let's get to what's happening in the actual commute.
1: Yes. The biggest issue still is just a few highways. Still the remnants from that flooding. Highway 10 between Swan River and Minutonis still closed because of washouts on that highway. As well, in the Interlake, it's hard to know exactly because it hasn't quite updated yet on Manitoba 511, but it looks like there's still maybe an issue on Highway 9. Some localized flooding there heading into the Interlake there to up to Winnipeg Beach. Other than that, though, if you do see any other issues going on, if you are on the highways and you see what's going on, I'd love to get an update. Whether you're walking, you're biking, you're driving here in the city as well, any new potholes, give me a call. That number, 204-788-3093.
0: All right, Corey, thank you.
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0: Corey Funk, you're on 89.3 FM with our team on CBC. Let's go to Crystalie Ramlican, who's here with our business news. Good morning.
2: Hi, good morning, Marcy.
0: So let's start with market reaction to the tentative deal on the end of the war in Iran.
2: Yes. So shares in Europe and Asia skyrocketed this morning after a tentative deal on ending the war and reopening the Strait of Hormuz was announced. Oil prices fell more than $4 a barrel after U.S. President Donald Trump authorized an end to the U.S. naval blockade of Iranian ports as part of the initial deal to be signed on Friday. But you know, it could take months for oil prices to stabilize after the disruptions from the 15-week war caused them to, of course, surge, pushing up costs for other things like gas and many other products. And so for more on this, here is Heather Exner-Perot, who is the Director of Energy, Natural Resources and Environment at the McDonald Laurier Institute.
3: There's a lack of confidence in the ability to move products there safely. And obviously Saudi Arabia and now United Arab Emirates are taking steps to not rely on the Strait of Hormuz to the same extent ever again. But in terms of getting, you know, that global supply up, you know, very optimistically, you know, it would be, you know, a few months, and more pessimistically well into next year.
2: Yeah, so the energy crisis caused by the war is being called the worst ever. And we are expecting to hear more about the path forward for Canada and the U.S. today. So Canada's ambassador to the U.S. is set to speak today at the Canadian Club in Toronto. Mark Wiseman will have a fireside chat with BMO Financial Group CEO Darryl White. And their discussion comes as that July 1st review deadline looms for the Canada-U.S.-Mexico agreement on trade. And the event is expected to discuss the opportunities and challenges shaping the next chapter of cross-border cooperation, trade, and investment.
0: Let's turn to retail news this morning. You have a story about why some retailers are going big on small stores.
2: Yes. So when IKEA opens its latest location at a London, Ontario mall this fall, shoppers will find their visits are far from that labyrinth experience most have come to expect. So most IKEAs are at least 300,000 square feet, the equivalent of about 6 football fields, and typically feature 10,000 products. But the one moving into the former Hudson's Bay there will be just 43,000 square feet and sell only 2,700 products. So Uniqlo, No Frills, Best Buy, Sleep Country, and Sephora have all opened small format stores in Canada in recent years. And their hope is that shrinking some of their locations will extend their reach into lucrative markets, where space is often at a premium, but the consumer will to spend is strong. So small stores say this can be a win-win for companies. They let customers explore and get their inspiration, but they also shave down down the time it takes to open a new store. Best Buy and Bell Canada teamed up in 2024 to launch 167 small format stores. But you know what, Marcy? It doesn't always work out. IKEA dumped the small format store it opened in a Scarborough mall in Toronto earlier this year, less than 3 years after it was launched, and it attributed the decision to shifting consumer behavior toward online shopping.

0: And the store's limited range of products, which it said resulted in a weaker than expected performance. And another full experience store was just a 15-minute drive away.
1: Interesting. Finally, before you go this morning, the world seems right now obsessed with protein. Is there enough to go around?
0: Well, you know, global consumers, they want more protein in every bite, but the worldwide dairy industry is struggling to give it to them. So in the last few years, food companies have added whey protein into everything from Pop-Tarts to potato chips. And market research company Nielsen IQ says the average U.S. market now has more than 38,000 products advertising their protein content, and Canadian supermarkets are likely following that trend too. And the demand has only gone up with the popularity of GLP-1s. So the wide assortment of protein powders and protein-enriched products is causing shortages of the food-grade whey protein and is pushing up prices. And whey protein concentrate is a powdered byproduct of cheese making, and there's only so much cheese production, right? And the hunger for protein is so high, the U.S., for example, has reduced its exports of the commodity. But, you know, the higher prices are likely to drive interest in plant-based protein, and Canada is emerging as a leader in that market.
1: All right, Crystal Lee, thank you very much for the stories this morning. We'll talk to you tomorrow.
0: Okay, thanks, Marcy.
1: That's your latest business news on CBC for this Monday morning. Thanks for being here, and stay tuned. More coming up on the deal between U.S. and Iran that has just been announced earlier this morning. So we'll have more coming up in this half hour. Right now, let's go to what they were talking about on CBC nationally across this country on cross-country checkup. On Friday, just before Canada's first World Cup match, flag bearers from host nations walked out onto the field at Toronto Stadium. And as the U.S. flag appeared, you might have heard boos ringing out from the crowd. They then quickly were replaced by thunderous cheers as the Canadian flag was being waved. Now, this has followed a trend that started last year after Trump's 51st state rhetoric and tariff threats. When Canadian fans started booing the American anthem at sporting events. This weekend, CBC's cross-country checkup asked callers, is it wrong to boo the American national anthem or flag at a major sporting event like World Cup? Here's what some callers shared with host Ian Hennemansing.
2: I feel it's extremely disrespectful and bad sportsmanship to boo an entire nation based on one person. I live here in the U.S., and I can tell you that not everybody who lives here is representative of the person in power right now. So I'm proud of Canadians for doing what they're doing in terms of supporting locals, supporting Canadians. You know, a lot of people aren't coming here to travel, but like myself, I already have been here since 2022, long before Trump came back into presidency. So I think if we want to look forward to an amicable relationship, this isn't the way to do it.
3: I honestly think it's freedom of speech. That fool got booed at a hometown crowd at the Knicks game. He can handle being booed, and our flag can handle being booed. And if that's your sentiment, if you feel like booing, you go right ahead and boo. We're kind of aware of being booed on the world stage right now.
4: Yeah.
3: And most of my friends understand it, and we're booing too. If I'm at an event and they play the national anthem, I don't sing. I just can't. You know, there's not a lot to be proud of right now, except for the people that are still fighting.
5: I guess it was a few months ago that at the Buffalo Sabres game, the woman reciting the Canadian national anthem, the mic cut out, and the whole audience, and this is all in Buffalo, they sang the Canadian national anthem. And I thought, oh my God, that is exactly what it's all about. This is rising above the rest.
6: I think that there's a third way, which is we should just greet their anthem with silence.
4: Mm-hmm. That's interesting.
6: That instead of cheering or booing when they play the anthem, just don't react at all. Just be quiet. And I think sometimes silence speaks way louder than things like booing.
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1: It is 10 to 7 right now on your Monday morning, June 15. Thanks for joining us. I'm Marcy Marcuse with Abby Adeyemi, Corey Funk, and Darren Marash, as well as Heather Wells in our newsroom. Her latest headlines coming up just before 7. It's 15 in Winnipeg, mostly cloudy. Our high today, 21. It's going to be windy near noon, and we have a chance of showers today in the forecast. Well, next, the United States and Iran have reached a deal to end their war, according to U.S. President Donald Trump and Pakistan Prime Minister Shehbaz Sharif, whose country has been acting as a mediator. So the precise terms of the peace deal, as you might have already heard this morning, are still unknown. But Trump does say the agreement will include the reopening of the Strait of Hormuz. Sharif indicated the ceasefire would cover all fronts, including Lebanon. The deal is supposed to be signed on Friday in Switzerland. Story Hinckley is with us, national political correspondent with the Christian Science Monitor, joining us from Richmond, Virginia to talk about it. Good morning.
11: Good morning.
1: So let's start with the Strait of Hormuz, which was already open before the war, and key issues like Iran's nuclear program, which we already are hearing this morning, could be deferred to future negotiations. So from an American perspective, what was accomplished with the conflict?
11: Well, you're right. The Strait has been made open and toll-free, but it was open and toll-free before this whole conflict began. So any analysis or talks about what was accomplished with all of this really will hinge on what comes from the negotiations over any type of nuclear agreement. And again, that's going to be the hard part of all of this. And so, yes, we have the 60-day ceasefire that has been confirmed by the Prime Minister of Pakistan, who has worked as a mediator, as you mentioned, which I think is notable because Trump has claimed dozens of times now that the end of the war was in sight and the deal was around a corner. So that it's being reiterated and reported by so many sides is really important. But I think that the can has been kicked down the road in some ways, in the sense that the hard part is yet to come.
1: And speaking of that, what do you think the legacy of this war will be?
11: Well, again, it will kind of hinge on what comes of the nuclear agreement, because that is why Trump says he launched this campaign in the first place. And I think that any agreement that has come to with Iran will be looked at in the context of the agreement that Obama had, that Trump has always railed against and actually undid in 2018. And I think it's also important to note that both sides are going to be coming to this negotiation with what they see as leverage. I mean, the U.S. says Iran has motivation for nuclear talks because they want sanctions relief. They want access to billions in frozen funds that the U.S. holds. But Iran will also recognize that there will be no appetite in the U.S. for the war to resume, especially as Trump and his party get closer and closer to the November midterm elections, where they are facing serious headwinds.
1: Some people are asking whether or not it was coincidental, although in politics there's rarely coincidences, but that this agreement was announced on Trump's 80th birthday against the spectacle of the UFC fights on the White House lawn. Do you want to weigh in on that?
11: Sure. I think you're exactly right. The idea that there's rarely coincidences in politics is probably true, especially in this case. The announcement came yesterday, of course, which was Trump's 80th birthday, in which he celebrated with a $60 million UFC cage match on the White House lawn with thousands of attendees. And this is really a community that has been adamant Trump supporters for a long time now. They helped him get reelected in 2024. And this was a celebratory moment that Trump's been looking forward to for a really long time now. So that definitely, this announcement helped the mood. And I'll also note on timing that it's also notable that he left for the G7 summit in France this week. And so the timing of this deal allows him to bring this news to the table.
1: Mm-hmm. What are you watching for between now and Friday and the proposed signing of this agreement?
11: I think it'll be really important to watch Israel. They haven't been directly involved in these peace talks, although they are, of course, incredibly integral into this whole ceasefire. There was actually concerns that Israel, Trump had signaled that a peace deal was coming yesterday, but then Israel bombed Hezbollah in Lebanon, and there was a fear that maybe they had just blown up this whole peace deal. But of course, it was announced anyway. And Trump has really railed against Netanyahu in media interviews over the past 24 hours. So it'll be interesting to see if they hold to this ceasefire as well. And then it'll also be interesting to see with the signing of the agreement in Switzerland on Saturday, if Trump himself attends. Vice President J.D. Vance said on Fox News last night that he would be there. And it'll be interesting to see if the president will be as well.
1: All right. Thanks for your time this morning.
11: Of course.
1: Analysis there from Story Hinckley, a national political correspondent with the Christian Science Monitor. And as you likely know, World Report's up here at 7 o'clock for more on this story and others. I'm Marcy Marcuse. You're locally here with CBC Manitoba's Information Radio on 89.3 FM. Still ahead after 7 o'clock, many churches across the country are underused. Could they be the answer to Canada's housing crisis? That's on our faith column this morning, so stay tuned. Plus, if you've been hiking, trail running, or mountain biking in areas that are still dry in this province, you might be excited to hear about a new network of multi-use trails that's coming to Wasagaming and surrounding communities. So we'll tell you all about that coming up at 7:40. And then later in the hour, just before 8 o'clock, we will get an update from some of the communities most impacted by last week's flash flooding, and we'll hear how the cleanup efforts are going in various parts of the province. So stay tuned. That's all coming up, and Heather will have some of those stories in our news as well with some specifics about how individuals are doing with things. There were so many different things affecting different properties, from farms to individuals and basements and businesses. So Heather will have updates in a moment. Just dip into the weather today. 15 right now in Winnipeg, mostly cloudy, partly cloudy in Brandon, 9, Thompson mostly cloudy in 8. Our high in Winnipeg, 21, windy around noon, chance of a thunderstorm, and also in Brandon, you're expecting a chance of showers as well. You have a better chance you'll see showers, 60% chance today. And then that's the same in Thompson, a good chance of showers coming. Your commute's been fine, 788-3093 if you need to update anything. And now let's go to Heather for those headlines.
12: Good morning. Well, anxiety among many Manitoba farmers worried about their crops and animals as fields remain flooded. Last week's storms brought torrential rain and flash floods to the Swan Valley and Interlake areas. Manitoba beef producers Carson Callum says some herds are still isolated. He says the Department of Agriculture has been finding those herds by air. So we'll hear the latest on that. He expects to hear an update from the province this week. Excitement is growing about the possibility of Winnipeg landing a professional women's soccer team in the Northern Super League. And this week, the city's Executive Policy Committee is going to consider whether to help fund some upgrades to a soccer complex if Winnipeg does get that team. We'll hear more coming up in our next local news at 7:30.
1: Ooh. It's an exciting headline for soccer fans, especially right now. All right, thank you.
12: No kidding. Good timing.
1: Yeah. Let's talk about national and international news. We've been mentioning it. It is up now in just under a minute. So stay with us here on CBC 89.3 FM for World Report.

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1: Rotten fish is what it is. It's just a sour, awful smell.
2: Fish sauce is a staple in Asian cuisine, but the tiny town of St. Mary's, Newfoundland and Labrador has a long, stinky history with the condiment, even though many people in that province have never even tasted it. A fishy story.

0: severe rain filled people's homes, washed out streets, also flooded fields and basements, and affected entire communities. As Manitoba continues to deal with the effects of the flash flooding, we'll check in with three of the most affected municipalities this morning and see how they're beginning this week and what they need. So stay tuned for that. Also, this hour on the show, in areas that are dry, if you like hiking and trail running, you might be excited to hear there's a brand new network of multi-use trails that's coming to Wasagaming and surrounding communities there. We're going to find out about it. Right now, let's go to Heather Welso for more details in our news. Good morning.
1: Good morning. Well, Manitoba will have electronic patient records shared between hospitals by next spring. That means hospitals will store digital records of your diagnoses, your treatment notes, and other updates rather than using paper records. Some hospitals are already using this system. We're going to hear from one doctor about how it works and what he thinks of the whole thing. Winnipeg's mayor and Inner Circle will consider this week whether to give a grant for upgrades at a soccer field to be home to a pro women's team. If approved, $600,000 would go to help renovate turf and lights at the Ralph Cantafio soccer complex. That's if Winnipeg lands a Northern Super League club. We'll hear more about that in our next news coming up at 7:30.
0: All right. Thanks, Heather.
1: Thanks.
0: Let's get into what's happening in the weather and some more detail than I just gave. Abby.
2: Good morning. We're anticipating a mix of sun and clouds in the southern parts, along with some mild morning temperatures in contrast to the rainy conditions that we're noticing and cooler conditions that we're tracking in the northern parts of the province. Here in Winnipeg, we are starting the day mostly cloudy. Current temperatures hovering near 15 degrees. Expect a mix of sun and clouds with a slim chance of showers sometime this morning into the afternoon period. Also coming with a risk of thunderstorms as we climb to a high of a 21. Then we'll notice the wind shift. And that's what the situation will be across southern Manitoba this morning. Highs would get to about the 20s. And of course, we'll see temperatures hover in the mid-teens before we get to those daily highs. Close to 20 degrees for most of the regions. Up north, some parts seeing sunny conditions while the rest of the regions mostly cloudy now, tracking cool temperatures and periods of rain. Winnipeg right now, 14. It's cloudy outside with windy conditions arriving around the noon period. We head to a high of 21 later.
0: All right. Thanks, Abby.
2: Thank you.
0: Corey Funk has popped in with a look at what's happening on our commute this morning. Hello.
3: Yes. Quiet here in the city so far, but I will give a heads up to folks who take Logan in the morning. So starting tomorrow on Logan, all the eastbound and westbound lanes, as well as the sidewalks on north and south side of Logan between Vine and Weston Street, are going to be closed for street construction until Friday, June 16th or June 19th. Sorry. So from the 16th to the 19th, that section of Logan completely closed. So you're going to want to find another way to get where you need to go. As for right now, city's looking all right, but the highways, keep in mind, still Highway 10 between Swan River, Minnetonis, closed because of that flooding, as well as maybe part of Highway 9 as well, heading into the Interlake. There was some reports on Manitoba 511, at least, of some potential flooding there. So just heads up, if there's sections of highways there that might be an issue. I'd love to get to updates from folks who might be on those highways. You can give me a call on the CBC commuter line. Let me know what you're seeing, especially if you are in the Interlake area. That number to call, 204-788-3093.
0: Let's start this hour with our faith column. According to the National Trust of Canada, as many as 9,000 churches are at risk of closing, and that's about a third of all faith-owned buildings in this country. Now, this might be a crisis for faith groups, but it's also potentially an opportunity to address a pressing problem in Canada: affordable housing. Now, the Canada Mortgage and Housing Corporation estimates that Canada needs to build more than 450,000 homes per year over the next decade to meet the demand. It's a startling number, and it's a need that underused church buildings have started to fill in parts of this country. Faith contributor John Longhurst spoke to guest host Julie Buckingham all about this last week.
4: Good morning.
5: Why are so many churches at risk of closing? That 9,000 number, very daunting.
4: Well, there's a few reasons, and the simplest and most obvious is that we're seeing a decline in the number of people attending religious services today. This is especially true for mainline denominations, the United, the Lutheran, the Presbyterian, and Anglican churches. Many of those congregations have fewer than 50 people attending services on Sunday morning, and many, and sometimes most of those people, are seniors. This results in a lack of resources, both volunteer

0: leaders and finances money. And many churches in Canada today are just one broken furnace or one roof replacement away from having to close.
1: How suitable are such spaces for affordable housing?
0: Well, they do own a lot of valuable real estate, and they have some large buildings in urban centers that can be converted to other uses. And they're often located near transit and other amenities. So they're great locations for things like daycares, senior centers, food banks, music and cultural spaces, community hubs, and so on.
1: What are the different approaches to converting church space into housing?
0: Well, in some cases, a church building can be demolished and new housing built in its place. In other cases, part of a church can be converted to housing, and that's what happened in Kitchener. St. Peter's Lutheran Church, they have a downtown location. They demolished their Christian education wing, and they built 41 units of affordable housing in its place. Here in Winnipeg, we have St. Matthew's Anglican, which used its whole sanctuary and converted that into housing. And that also happened at Lutheran Church of the Cross in Arlington, where they have also begun to convert their whole sanctuary into seniors housing.
1: Do churches have the expertise to redevelop their properties into homes?
0: No, in most cases they don't. But fortunately, there are some organizations stepping up to help, such as Releven, based in Montreal. Mike Wood Daly is one of their directors, and I spoke to him about this.
2: We're a secular nonprofit charitable organization that's working with social purpose groups, primarily faith groups, to reimagine their properties for social good. So either through housing or community hubs, maximizing the current use of their space.
0: So Releven's goal is to come alongside churches that are in danger of closing and help them realize the potential to serve their communities in new ways, to reimagine new uses for their buildings and their real estate.
2: Faith communities collectively are large landholders. There's some estimates that would say that collectively faith communities are the second largest landholder in the country behind government. So we've got lots of land, and where we can leverage the assets, the financial value that's embedded in those properties, if we can free that up through developing the land, that helps to create a more sustainable model for congregations and also provides a social good.
0: So if a congregation decides they'd like to convert their building to a new use, they can work with a group like Releven to deal with municipal governments, to help with rezoning, to put together financing, to create a business plan, to find developers to do the actual construction work.
1: Do you have an example of a church that's undergoing this kind of conversion?
0: Yes, as a matter of fact, Peace Lutheran Church in Kelowna, they have a vision to develop housing and a daycare on their property. So they're getting help from an organization called Reframe Concepts. And Lawrence East is a director at Reframe, and I spoke with him recently.
3: You know, the church is not an expert in housing. They don't want to be property managers. They certainly don't know anything about running a daycare, and they you know, so the daycare is going to be operated by the YMCA, and the housing will be run by housing partners. So the church continues on, and Reframe doesn't, we don't interfere with the inner workings of a church, their theology or their practices or what they're doing. Our job is to serve them and move at the speed of trust. So we never run ahead of them. We always are in lockstep with them. In fact, the way we describe it to them is you take a step first, and then almost immediately we take a step with you.
0: So Peace Lutheran, like many other churches which are being converted these days, is in an urban setting. And for rural churches, that means it's a little bit harder to convert them to housing and other services due to their locations. But groups like Releven and Reframe are trying to work with them, too, to find innovative ways to convert them to other uses.
1: So what are some of the hurdles for this kind of housing conversion?
0: Well, as we've heard, expertise is a big one. Churches rarely have the expert knowledge that they need to do this kind of thing. Finances is another big challenge. This includes finding money to conduct the legal, environmental, traffic, community, and many other reviews that are needed in order to do this sort of construction and conversion. And finally, they need courage. they need to be brave enough to step out in faith to explore such an ambitious undertaking.
1: It's a fascinating idea. In fact, the church that my parents got married in over 60 years ago, and then my husband and I got married in over 30 years ago, is no longer a church in Rapid City, Manitoba. It is a store. It is a home as well. And so perhaps they're a little bit on the leading edge of this. Thanks for doing it.
0: Thank you. You're welcome.
4: So that was our faith contributor and columnist, independent columnist, John Longhurst. He was speaking with guest host Julie Buckingham there. If you have an idea for our faith column, by the way, you can always email it to us and we'll get it to John for consideration at radio893@cbc.ca.
5: 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That's why CBC News is putting more journalists in more places across Canada, reporting on the ground from where you live, telling the stories that matter to all of us. Because local news is big news. 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CBC News.
4: Remember, we also have a landing page now for stories coming out of Westmount. We have two reporters stationed there, Michelle McDougall and Chelsea Kemp. So please check that out on our sites. You can go through community as well and find out about all the other bureaus that we have across Manitoba, including in Steinbeck and up in Flin Flon. Just some of the ways we're trying to cover this province. It is 7:21 a.m. on 89.3 FM. And next on the show, speaking of all those locations, this tune is called Hometown. And it's from a Brandon-born musician. Here's Haley.

0: Haley in hometown. She hails from Brandon. Maybe you do too. Thanks for joining us this morning, everybody. I'm RC Marcusa. We're live in downtown Winnipeg, my hometown. And you're on 89.3 FM, 990 AM on the app and on YouTube. We got a cloudy sky this morning, wherever you're joining us from. And you hopefully want to bring an umbrella if you didn't forget your umbrella, rather, I should say, if you've already headed out, because we do have a risk of a thunderstorm with us today in Winnipeg again. A 30% chance of showers coming this morning and into the afternoon. Our high is going to be right around 21 degrees, so a little bit cooler than we've had. Next on the show, it is time for morning sports. Lots to talk about with Scott Regier. Hi, Scott.
1: Hey there, Marcy.
0: So hockey, obviously. Carolina has won the Stanley Cup.
1: It has. The Hurricanes claimed the NHL title last night, Marcy, eliminating Vegas in six games, an especially notable achievement for a couple of players. 37-year-old captain Jordan Staal became the oldest winner of the Conn Smythe Trophy as the playoff MVP. And how about the former Winnipeg Jet? Nick Ehlers becomes just the third Dane to win a Stanley Cup, following teammate Freddie Anderson and the former Habs, Lars Eller. Ehlers was asked, it was quite emotional, about his decade in Winnipeg.
2: I love being in Winnipeg. This was the dream there. I'm obviously sad I wasn't able to do that with the guys in Winnipeg and the city of Winnipeg. They hold a special place in my heart. I've said that. Their family. And it was a hard decision this summer. I loved my 10 years in Winnipeg, and it was a special time.
1: Yeah, nice there from Nick Ehlers. He had 18 points in 18 games. He was a serious part of this Hurricanes playoff run. So congratulations to he and the Hurricanes. Quite a weekend when it comes to historic sporting achievements, Marcy. The Knicks won their first NBA title in 53 years on Saturday night. What's next? England winning the World Cup?
0: I don't know, man. Let's stay on that topic, though. What's the latest from the World Cup?
1: It is, or was anyway, a very eventful opening weekend, Marcy. The highlight for me, Curaçao scoring in their loss to Germany. The Caribbean island is the smallest nation to ever qualify for a World Cup, just 150,000 people. And to see them score against a soccer powerhouse like Germany, a country with more than twice as many inhabitants as Canada, well, that was something to behold. A shame, then, that a hydration break killed Curaçao's momentum yesterday. After the break, the Germans just ran roughshod. For the first time, FIFA is mandating games stop midway through each half to allow players to rehydrate. That might make sense in sweltering heat, but Curaçao's game yesterday was played in a climate-controlled stadium in Houston. Netherlands captain Virgil van Dijk was asked his opinion about the breaks.
3: I think hydration breaks are a bit interesting. I was obviously watching almost all the games up until today, and every time going to commercial is a bit not really that I like it. And I think for the neutral watchers on TV, it's also not great. If it's really hot, obviously it will be good to put them in, but I think you have to look at it in every game separately, in my opinion. But I think I've said enough already for that.
1: Yeah. Footy purists I spoke with over the weekend, Marcy, slammed the hydration breaks for killing the flow of matches. I have to say, I agree for the most part. Constantly running clock in soccer is part of the sport's charm. No stopping and starting like we see in other sports. Of course, the likes of the NBA, NHL, and NFL, they raise tons of revenue by running TV ads during their stops in action. And broadcasters at this World Cup will do the same. Commercials netting $1 million U.S. for each 30-second spot.
0: Mm. Well, we'll see what they do with it in the future. To another World Cup controversy before you go, though, this one's a matter of geopolitics.
1: Right. Iran, Marcy, plays its first match tonight. They'll face New Zealand in L.A. This is the first time a country has played a game in a host nation it is actively at war with. Veteran Iranian striker Mehdi Taremi was asked what his teammates have experienced thus far.
4: On the first day we arrived, there was a lot of tension in this World Cup. And when there is much tension and confusion, that beautiful phenomenon regarding the peace, calm, and joy a win can bring to a country simply doesn't happen. We, the players, represent all the people of Iran around the world. We are here to unite everyone, and our entire effort is dedicated to making all Iranians happy.
1: The American government, Marcy, has not allowed the Iranian side to base itself in the States, so they've been training and sleeping at a hotel in Tijuana, Mexico, and then flying in. So they've been dealing with much more than just their coaches' X's and O's in trying to beat the Kiwis today. They will have plenty of support in Los Angeles, which has the largest population of Iranians outside of Iran. Kickoff for that one, 8 o'clock Central Time.
0: All right, Scott, thank you as always.
1: You betcha.
0: That's Scott Regier with CBC Sports live here on Information Radio from downtown Winnipeg. Stay with us. Still ahead, a new network of trails to hike, bike, or run is coming to Manitoba. We'll tell you where after your news.
5: This is CBC News. Good morning. I'm Heather Wells in Winnipeg. At 7:30, it is 14 degrees. It's already the middle of June. We're going to be just slightly cooler than seasonal. A high today of 21. That strong north wind persists today. And

0: Again, we have a chance of showers, maybe even a thunderstorm later today. Manitoba will have electronic patient records shared between hospitals by March of 2027. That means hospitals will store digital records of your diagnoses, treatment notes, and other updates digitally instead of on paper. Some hospitals are already using this system. Dr. Iraj Ganbari is the medical lead at the hospital in Ashern. He says he can quickly get digital records from staff at other Manitoba hospitals.
1: I call the internal medicine in HSC, ask a consult in 2 minutes. He writes the result. I see that. What's the plan for the patient? And that's amazing. You know, this is a collaborative work across different departments.
0: The new system will be limited to emergency departments, inpatient units, and urgent care centers. Each patient's file will only be created during their first visit. That means historical medical information will not be included. Anxiety among many Manitoba farmers worried about their crops and animals as fields are still flooded. Last week's storms brought torrential rain and flash floods to the Swan Valley and Interlake regions of the province. Manitoba Beef Producers Chief Executive Carson Callum says some herds remain isolated. He says the Department of Agriculture has been finding the herds by air.
2: It was very stressful. Our producers care a lot about their animals, and when they can't get access to them because of floodwaters, it really takes a toll on their mental health.
0: Callum expects an update from the province this week on numbers and says water levels also need to go down so producers can get to their feed. Wabkanu says his government will make a disaster financial assistance program available to the entire province, and Callum encourages producers to keep a record of what they've lost. A church in Stonewall is still mopping up after last week's storm. Stonewall United Church's power went out. The sump pump stopped working. 4 inches of water pooled in the basement. Brendan Niebel-Turbitt is the church's property committee and says the situation was overwhelming.
3: It took us about 24 hours to realize because everybody was busy dealing with water in their own basements. So then by the time we got to it, things were pretty soaked.
0: Church services are canceled until the end of August. Niebel-Turbitt says a daycare in the building can no longer run, and she adds, while the church is on a tight budget, the community has pulled together to help. You can hear more on these stories coming up in this next half hour right here on Information Radio. The U.S. and Iran confirm they have struck a deal to end the war between the two countries. Fighting will end immediately, and after the agreement is signed, the Strait of Hormuz would reopen. The war in Lebanon is also believed to be part of this deal. Now, overseas markets soared at news of a framework agreement. European and Asian stocks opened higher today. Oil prices fell more than $4 a barrel. The cost of Brent crude fell to just over $83 a barrel. The optimism from analysts is linked to the potential reopening of the Strait of Hormuz. You can hear the latest on this story coming up on World Report at 8. Excitement is growing about the possibility of Winnipeg landing a professional women's soccer team in the Northern Super League. This week, the city's mayor and Inner Circle will consider whether to help fund some upgrades at the Ralph Cantafio Soccer Complex should Winnipeg get a team. Red River Rising Supporters Association President Jennifer Stainer says this city is a great fit.
4: We feel hopeful and excited for the prospects. There's a sort of a gap, a huge gap for the soccer community right now, and I think they're hungry for it. They're ready to celebrate a new team in Winnipeg.
0: The league began its expansion process for 2027 in the fall. The league's president has said an announcement about future plans could be made in early summer. Well, they are Stanley Cup champions, and we like to call some of them our own.
5: 1:10 to go. The net is empty. Ehlers scores! Nikolai Ehlers, and the party is on!
0: Nikolai Ehlers, with just a minute left on the clock, into an empty net on Sportsnet as the Carolina Hurricanes shut out the Vegas Golden Knights to win the Stanley Cup. After that win, Ehlers choked up a little bit when he was talking about Winnipeg, saying this was something he wished he could have done with the guys in Winnipeg.
6: I loved my 10 years in Winnipeg, and you know, it was a special time.
0: Seth Jarvis of Winnipeg and Brandon's Jordan Martinuk are both also on this year's championship team. The Hurricanes last won the Cup 20 years ago in 2006. You can find the latest news updated throughout your day at cbc.ca/Manitoba.
7: And Seth Jarvis's local friends are trying to, are capitalizing on the moment, like since the Olympics, right?
0: You're no kidding. This has been a big year.
7: They've got a PR person now. Like, they've actually got someone that handles the requests when we try to get them on the air now. So, like,
0: there is a real movement.
7: It totally is. I don't know if they're more famous than he is, maybe. All right. Thank you.
0: Thank you.
7: I guess, speaking of all those local connections, so we're going to see that Cup here to Winnipeg coming back, I'm guessing. So we will see. But Stanley Cup wrapping up last night. 7:36 a.m. You're on CBC Manitoba. Let's get into our regional forecast with Abby Adeyemi.
8: Yeah, we're starting with cloudy conditions across the regions this morning, Marcy, and there's a slight chance of showers in most of the regions down south, while we're tracking more rain moving into the northern part of the province. For the city right now, we're looking at the mix of sun and clouds. Once this cloudy conditions rolls out, and then we have a slim chance of showers into the afternoon period, along with a risk of thunderstorms. Current temperatures hovering around 14 degrees in the city. We warm up to 21 later. And across southern Manitoba, we're looking at 15 around the Morden area, 10 in Brandon. Dauphin is at 13. Gimli's at 14. All seeing a mix of sun and clouds later, with a slim chance of showers and thunderstorms in the mix. While up north, we're seeing temperatures between 10 degrees around the Par, and then you go further north towards the Thompson area. We're looking at 2 degrees there, Tudula Lake at 4. Most of the regions, some areas in the north already seen periods of ongoing rain, and we'll see highs around 11, 14s, and Churchill will only get to 8 degrees later today. Down south, we will just get that break for a mix of sun and clouds, and then some mix of rain in around the noon period. But for Winnipeg, we are looking at a high of 21 today. Current temperature is 14.
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8: Thank you.
7: Let's get to Corey Funk, who's here to talk about the commute. Hello.
9: Hello. Yeah, really just a heads up, actually. Not too much going on right now, but tomorrow, if Logan is part of your commute, you might just want to keep an eye out, because all the eastbound and westbound lanes on Logan between Vine and Weston, starting tomorrow until Friday, June 19th, are going to be closed for construction. So you're going to want to find an alternative route. That does include the sidewalk as well. So keep an eye out for that. Other than that, pretty clear here in the city right now. As for the highways, Highway 10 still closed between Swan River and Minutonis. And actually got an update from Ray Bernier. He says Highway 9 is actually totally fine right now to take. So it looks like things are getting better in terms of your getting in and out of the Interlake this morning. But if you do have updates for me of anything else you're seeing, give me a call on the CBC commuter line. That number, 204-788-3093.
7: 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Thanks, Corey.
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7: You are listening to CBC's Information Radio on 89.3 FM, 990 AM, or maybe you're watching this morning on YouTube. Well, summer's fast approaching. Of course, next weekend, the 21st, it's officially here. A lot of people, though, have already been outside exploring. And soon Manitobans are going to have a brand new way to do that. Parks Canada is working with the Northgate Trails in Dauphin on a new project. They're going to expand a multi-use trail network. It's going to mean that hikers and bikers and runners using the trails through Mountain National Park, and that surrounding rural communities will be more connected. So in addition to Parks Canada, the project is getting the support of the municipality of Dauphin, as well as the province. It gave Northgate a $1.5 million grant recently for the project earlier this year. Clayton Swanton is with us to talk about this, president of Northgate Trails. Good morning.
10: Good morning. Thanks for having me.
7: Thanks for joining us on Zoom today. So tell us a little bit about what this expansion of the existing trail system is going to be like.
10: Yeah, you know, we started the Northgate Trail project, I think, about 10 years ago, when we have 26 kilometers of trail right now that are fantastic, and they're right on the edge of Riding Mountain National Park. And this project is going to allow us to expand into the national park. We're already linked with some of their current trails, but it allows for some future development, and that's the plan, is just to create a much wider network than we currently have, and it more than doubles our size. So it's an exciting opportunity.
7: You've talked about a concept of trail towns for this project, as you're connecting people, you know, using the trails. What's the economic benefit that's hoped for the different towns, and what do you actually mean by the term?
10: Yeah, the trail tunnels is a concept where you kind of build an economic driver around your trails, just really having some focus on the fact that you have world-class trails in your community or in your region. How do you market that? How do you attract that? How do you work together as various outlying communities? We're very fortunate here in Dauphin, being right along the edge of Rocky Mountain National Park, and 45 minutes away you've got Wasagaming, the Clear Lake area, which is a draw in and of itself. So, we're working with lots of partners, Trails Manitoba, Travel Manitoba, City of Dauphin, RM of Harrison Park, and we're all working together to create a concept where you have a bit of a hub and spoke model, where Wasagaming can be the hub and people can know that they can go out on these spokes and they can go ride in Minnedosa, they can ride in Dauphin, they can ride in Neepawa, and there's lots of opportunities. So just to make it market ready and create a rural economic driver out of trail.
7: Are we going to see then maybe some, as this continues to get developed, because you're going from, I think the number is 26 kilometers to 70 kilometers of trail, if this all happens. Are you going to see, do you think, maybe some bed and breakfasts or even hotels pop up in some of those smaller spots?
10: Yeah, all that stuff, right? People show up, if it's a bike-specific network, they're showing up with bikes and wallets, right? These groups come up and they need a place to stay, they need a place to eat, they're looking for unique opportunities. A lot of our little communities already have these one-off cute little gift shops or coffee shops, so this will help to expand their user base and hopefully stay alive, have little bike shops, and just have communities start thinking about how they can cater to that. So outside of your bed and breakfast, are you offering bike storage and safe locking and that kind of thing? So these are things that will have to get worked on over the years, but right now we're just excited that we can have the funds to work with Parks Canada to create a network that allows us to have that second level thinking of, well, if we create this network, what's next, right?
7: I understand one of the other challenges is that when you follow the trail system in this part of Manitoba, it kind of goes along where the logging trails were, and those logging trails weren't necessarily built to see the most scenic parts of things.
10: Exactly. Rocky Mountain National Park is a fantastic park, but almost all of the trails are utilitarian. They were built for logging roads. And if you just go 300 meters on either side of these roads, there's beautiful views, but nobody gets to see them because the trails have never kind of been adapted for that. So that's what this project does. The Crawford Creek Trail goes up 5 kilometers, kind of winds its way uphill, and then you just come straight back down on it. But it's on a ridgeline. Trees are on either side. So the idea is that this Crawford Trail climb will become just a climb trail, and there will be spurs off of it as you get higher and higher. So from the, you go up 1.5 kilometers and you spur off, it's an easier green loop style ride or hike or run. Go up to 2.5 and it's about a blue, or 3.5, and then you can get all the way to the end, and there's a kind of an adventure loop, we would call it, a black style trail along a ridgeline that would have you coming back down. And that's the concept, that's what we're exploring with Parks Canada. And at the end of the day, you would have 1,000 feet of elevation drop over 12 kilometers that would link the top of Crawford Creek down to the Sela Ukraina site, where Dauphin's Country Fest and Ukrainian Festival are held. So if people have been out here, when they're driving through the park, when you get that vista heading south to north and you get that vista of the flat prairies, the bike trail is essentially on the right-hand side of you along that ridgeline, and then you head all the way down to the flat prairie. So pretty exciting stuff.
7: I just actually came from Clear Lake over the weekend. I had some time off and I was through that area, and it doesn't matter how often I've been up there, it's just this, it's just a reminder of, it's one of the prettiest places in our provinces because of that elevation. You just, so many beautiful vistas. Very cool what you're talking about, getting higher and higher and more difficult, and 1,000 feet drop over, I think you said 12K.
10: Yeah.
7: You're also working, speaking of biking, I understand, toward an International Mountain Biking Cycling Association designation. What do you need to achieve it, and why is it important?
10: Yeah, that's the same kind of concept as trail towns, but it just gets you on the map. Once you have these certain designations, then people from outside the area can find you easier. And the IMBA designation, they've changed their concepts over, we looked at this 10 years ago when we first started, what do we need? And they, at that point, they were silver, gold, bronze level ride centers, and they've changed it a little bit. And they've kind of gone to a ride center, trail town type concept too. So we're at early stages right now of looking into that. And I understand that they're kind of tweaking their model too, but the general idea is you need to have so many kilometers of network, close to amenities, you know, close to an airport, which Brandon is less than 2 hours away. That was one of the criteria before. And so we're going to continue to look at that. And right now, the fact that we've gotten the money from the province, which we're so grateful for, it allows us to start looking at that a lot closer now that we know that this project has a very strong chance of success now.
7: You got a timeline?

0: In the next couple of years, Parks Canada has started their consultation processes. There's environmental impact to be done and archaeological, and all of those. The nice thing about this project is that we've been on their radar for 10 years. It's not like this is coming out of nowhere. We've been working towards this, and it was a funding thing that really allowed us to jumpstart it. So there's been a lot of conversations in the background, and you know, there's still lots of consulting to do and follow the guidelines of Parks Canada. But we're hopeful that by this fall we'll be able to be in there and start making some headway.
1: Okay, because you're not starting from scratch. Clayton, thank you very much for being with us.
0: Thanks for your time.
1: Via Zoom this morning, Clayton Swanson, the president of Northgate Trails.
2: Local news is in decline across Canada, and this is bad news for all of us. With less local news, noise, rumors, and misinformation fill the void, and it gets harder to separate truth from fiction. That's why CBC News is putting more journalists in more places across Canada, reporting on the ground from where you live, telling the stories that matter to all of us. Because local news is big news. 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CBC News.
1: Coming up on CBC here after 8 o'clock, since his parents fell in love on a bus and he was a regular transit user, a Winnipegger said it was sort of a no-brainer to say hello, yes, to writing a song about the need for better transit in Winnipeg. Here's a snippet of his tune.
3: Avenue Jimikana, 50-50 funding for a friendly Manitoba.
1: That is former Weaker Dance frontman John Sampson Fellows writing that song about the Winnipeg transit system. He says he's doing it for a good cause, so we're going to find out more about that cause, who approached him, and we'll hear more of the tune as well. That's all coming up after 8 o'clock live here in our CBC studio. It is 13 minutes to 8 on 89.3 FM, and it is 14 degrees in Winnipeg, mostly cloudy, 30% chance of showers and risk of a thunderstorm this afternoon. Unfortunately, because obviously we're still trying to settle out from last week's flash flooding. Now, speaking of which, everyone had all kinds of different trouble. So many people, I should say, all across Manitoba. From flooded basements to washed out highways, a lot of people still feeling the impact of last week's extreme weather, and will be for weeks and maybe, unfortunately, months. Today, we're going to go to leaders right now next from some of the community's hardest hit. So first, let's head over to the municipality of Swan Valley West. The town of Swan River received 55 millimeters of rain last Sunday and 22 more millimeters the day after. Then the flash flooding started. It washed out highways, cut the community of Minnetonka off from the rest of the province. About 150 people forced from their homes there. So Bill Gade is with us, Reeve of Swan Valley West, to tell us what's going on this morning. Good morning.
4: Good morning.
1: So what's the biggest cleanup work that is needed this week? When you're looking at this, it's Monday morning. What are the biggest needs?
4: We have two things on the go. So for the more rural area, we're still building roads. We've got many, many crews out there building roads, trying to make sure we get the roads put back in place. For the most part, we've gotten to almost every house now. The big deal now is to get all the farmland. We have a lot of farmers that need to go farming and make some money. The second part of that is the residential areas. We still have a lot of houses that are in trouble. For the most part, the water's out, but we're stripping basements right now. So getting everything out, getting the drywall out, kind of in a race against time against mold, trying to make sure the mold doesn't take hold of the homes and make things even worse.
1: So when you say you have a lot of houses in trouble, are you talking about the mold situation?
4: Yeah, it's the mold problem right now. You know, the floodwater's finally gone. We got rid of that late last week, and now it's just about getting those houses to a point where they're not going to become more unsafe than they already are.
1: What are you hearing about the situation in Swan River specifically when it comes to the needs, and then Minnetonka's?
4: You know, certainly in Swan River, we're seeing much the same thing in that south part of Swan River where there's some flooding, there's some people that got water in their basements, that's all being stripped out. We're hoping to have the landfill open either today or tomorrow. And part of what we're seeing in Swan Valley West and Swan River is we have mounds of debris now on all the streets, but we haven't been able to get to the landfill to put that someplace where it needs to be. We're hoping to do that, hopefully today. If not today, it'll be tomorrow. We'll finally have access back to the landfill so we can start hauling that debris away. I was in Minnetonka on Saturday just to look. It is so much worse. I don't want to downplay Swan Valley West and Swan River. We have a lot of troubles, and we have some people that are hurting really bad. But in Minnetonka, you have the entire community is feeling that. It's just crazy how much higher the water was there. But I was out there, and the people are doing really well. They're working on rebuilding. There's some charities in town there that have been helping with some.

0: that cleanup, and certainly with some mold control, those charities are making their way over into the Swan River and Swan Valley West this morning to help us out too.
1: You talked about infrastructure by way of, you know, the landfill and trying to figure out how to get that up and running. What are the other biggest concerns with infrastructure in any of the communities?
0: You know, the highways were certainly a big one. We've fixed some of those up, but we still have Highway 10 closed. The detour there is adding an hour of transit time to a lot of people's route. So that needs to get fixed up. We've got a couple other little roads that are really important. We need to get going. And then there's the secondary roads that, you may only serve 10 or 15 people or 10 or 15 farmers, but we need all of those. So that, for us, is the big thing with the roads. We do have some bridges washed out. Though I will say, and you should try this someday, we were out for a helicopter tour on Thursday. We landed on one of the bridges. The only way to get to it was by helicopter.
1: Wow.
0: Just to take a look at it. And that was kind of cool.
1: Yeah, no kidding. I've been in the air over a flood, but not in a helicopter before, and certainly not landing on a bridge. What would you like people to know about insurance? The province says it will make disaster financial insurance available. I'm guessing you're getting a lot of questions about it.
0: Tons of questions, and we just don't have answers. We know what the DFA rules are for disaster financial assistance, and basically they say if you had insurance or if you could get insurance, you're not covered by disaster financial assistance. And so we've got a ton of people who, when they bought their insurance, they said, hey, do you want overland flooding? And they said, no, I don't. I'm never going to need that. Well, the DFA rules say they don't get anything. The premier has said that's not the case, that he's going to make sure no one's left behind. But we're kind of left in a gap right now where we don't know what that looks like, because here's the rules the province told us versus what he said to everybody else. And we're kind of stuck in the middle with everybody saying, well, why aren't you honoring what he said? And we said, that's not what the rules say.
1: And just to be clear here, Reeve, I'm wondering about how many people are still out. I mean, people are still cleaning. So is most of Minnetonka still out? There were 150 people forced from their homes because of the water, but I'm just trying to get a sense of where people are at right now.
0: You know, I think that 150 number is probably just a best guess.
1: Okay.
0: In Minnetonka, certainly most people are in their homes, whether they should be or not, because there's not a lot of other places to go to.
1: Mm-hmm.
0: So when I was there on the weekend, there's people in homes that are still full of mud and still full of, you know, molding items. And that's why there's that big push to get it out, to get those homes safe for habitation for them. So really, West is much the same. We've got lots of people staying with friends and family, but they go spend the day at house cleaning and then they maybe go sleep someplace else.
1: Well, put on the hip waders as you visit the farmers today, as you said, and thank you very much for your time this morning on CBC.
0: Thank you.
1: That is Bill Gade, who's the Reeve of Swan Valley West. Now, let's talk about, take you 500 kilometers southeast, where the story is not all that much different, in the arm of Rosser. They declared a state of emergency last Wednesday. No more than 20 people were evacuated, and officials are confident they did get everyone out, but then they left flooded homes and fields behind in the region that is just northwest of Winnipeg. So Ken Mulligan is the Reeve of the arm of Rosser. He's here next to talk about his area. Good morning.
2: Yes, good morning. So yes, we were inundated with this rain Tuesday night. It started raining approximately 8-9 o'clock at night, and it came in waves. So the rain basically affected our whole RM, some parts worse than others. The power was out for between 18 and 22 hours. There was some lucky people that had power maybe restored within 2 hours. They probably had lesser effects, of course. The town of Grosse Isle is what got hit the worst. We had one bay there that had approximately 15 houses affected. We had to evacuate these people. We had a boat in there for some of the elderly and younger ones, moving them out. So the majority of the damage, of course, is basement flooding. But it's the same thing throughout the RM. Of course, without power, how quick it came out, people running for generators. Gas was one of the biggest things. People had generators and, you know, whether they had enough gas or they didn't have any. And of course, in the middle of the night, there's no gas stations open. So there's lots of things that happened during this, during this storm event.
1: Yeah. So I just want to ask you, Reeve Mulligan, if I can interject here this morning. I'm trying to update the numbers for us, you know, as we start a new week to see what the needs are where you are. So to be clear then, how many people are still out of their homes in Grosse Isle right now? And what is your biggest need this morning?
2: Okay. So right now I would say that we maybe have, maybe

0: feed 15 people out of their houses right now. They were allowed to go back in as long as they had an emergency plan should it come up again. I think I understand the previous person talking about mold. That's my concern as well. We're monitoring all that constantly. But there's some of them that are back in their homes. They had possibly only 2 feet of water in their basement. The ones that had more, most of them are off their property.
1: Okay. So we were hearing from our last guest, of course, around Swan Valley West, you know, about visiting Farmer Fields to get a sense of things and different aid agencies being, you know, in community, you know, making donations. Are those some of the, do you need those things in Rosser?
0: So the people are great, as they are everywhere. The people are great. They jumped in right away. We had the volunteers coming out right away. We were putting people up in a kitty club. It wasn't long before there was people there. We had no power still. There was people there with generators and food and whatnot. So we've been lucky. We were able to house all these people, whether it be relatives or wherever, very quickly. So in our case, no, we don't, we weren't in need of that. And helping to clean out and whatever has been fantastic. We have a community that has been jumped to the gun and helping out all the residents.
1: And just in our last moments here, do you have infrastructure needs in your area, or what would you like to say that people should know about the Arm of Rosser?
0: So the Arm of Rosser right now, it's caught in between RMs, and where our proximity is right beside the city. So the city is where the Assiniboia River is. We have a large basin creek, which is Sturgeon Creek, 240 square miles, that is flooded right now. And it has to make its way through the city to the Assiniboia, and it can't do that. There's a small hole in a track bed that it has to go through to get to the city, which we totally understand. It keeps the flooding away from the city, but we're sitting on a pile of water, and this water probably won't go down for at least 2 or 3 weeks. So that's our biggest struggle. It's taking out 20 roads, a minimum of 20 roads. It just keeps moving further and further towards the city, and so it's affected a few other houses on its way as well.
1: All right. Well, thank you very much for this. Obviously, we'll get more information from you throughout the day to find out more about that specific need. Appreciate your time.
0: Thank you.
1: Ken Mulligan, Reeve of the Arm of Rosser. Now, after 8 o'clock, just because our time is short here, Sandra Smith will join us, the mayor of Stonewall. As you know, they got 255 millimeters of rain in that town last week in this system. Also, after 8 o'clock, we're going to be talking about some of the concerns people have with transit and funding for transit in Winnipeg. Stay with us. Right now, it is coming up to 8. It is 14 degrees for the very latest in news stories developing in our community. Please go to our website at cbc.ca/Manitoba. Heather Wells this morning with news about Manitoba hospitals who will soon start building patient records with digital storage.
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2: 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The CBC News is next. Coming up in half an hour, it's The Current with Matt Galloway.
5: Fish sauce is a staple in Asian cuisine that the tiny town of St. Mary's, Newfoundland and Labrador has a long, stinky history with the condiment, even though many people in that province have never even tasted it. A fishy story coming up on The Current.
6: This is World Report. Good morning. I'm Marcia Young. We start with news of a possible Iran-U.S. peace deal. The framework sets out a way forward to end their war and the global energy crisis. Details are sparse and do not go much beyond the broad brushstrokes. The CBC's Katie Nicholson is in Washington. And Katie, just what do we know about the deal?
7: So unverified details have been leaking out about what this covers, both from the Iranian and U.S. officials. But both sides seem to agree that this memorandum of understanding spells out the immediate cessation of military engagement, the end of the U.S. naval blockade of Iranian ports, and when signed, the reopening of the Strait of Hormuz. The U.S. president insisting last night the strait would reopen toll-free. But Pakistan, when it announced this deal being struck last night, was clear there was a week of technical talks ahead before this is supposed to be signed on Friday in Switzerland. And as we have seen, agreements made during this conflict are complicated and fragile. And it appears some of the more thorny issues, like the future of Iran's nuclear program and the lifting of Iranian sanctions and access to frozen funds, will be kicked down the road a little as this agreement creates a 60-day negotiation period for those and other contentious issues. And Trump has told the New York Times if they fail to make a deal on the nuclear issue, he would resume military action. So a lot of uncertainty really still lingering today.
6: Part of this hinges presumably on Israel and Hezbollah. What do we know about what they're saying?
7: Well, Israel was reportedly caught off guard by some of this last night. It says it's not going to be pulling its troops from Lebanon. Its national security minister, who leans to the far right, has insisted the agreement doesn't require Israel to cease hostilities with Hezbollah in Lebanon. And we know that has been a red line for Iran from the very early days of this war and the negotiation of the first ceasefire agreement. So Israel and Hezbollah have essentially ignored the U.S. president's demands in the past that they stop firing on each other just throughout this conflict. And any provocations on either side could further threaten to topple this deal before it gets signed on Friday.
6: Thanks, Katie.
7: You're welcome.
6: The CBC's Katie Nicholson in Washington. TSX futures climbed 0.8% on the news of a framework agreement, while the cost of Brent crude fell to just nearly $83 a barrel. Analysts tie the optimism to a potential reopening of the Strait of Hormuz. However, experts caution it may be months before prices stabilize. CBC News is in Tehran. We are reporting from there with permission of the government. Iran imposes restrictions on international journalists. However, they do not check our material before it's published or broadcast. Senior international correspondent Margaret Evans spoke with people in the capital. She has some of what they have been saying from Tehran.
8: There are going to be many people who are very relieved to hear there is what may be called an official end to the war. And about the promise of economic relief, we met people in the Grand Bazaar here yesterday who talked about the changes they've had to make, even in terms of their diet, not being able to afford to buy meat anymore because of the economy here. But there is also a lot of skepticism. There are many people who don't believe that the deal will hold, in part because of the Israeli Prime Minister's comment saying that Israel is not a part of this agreement and will not be withdrawing from Lebanon. And young people in particular seem quite dejected about the prospects for real change and real progress in Iran, especially after those January protests we saw, those huge uprisings before the war against the government demanding change, were put down so violently by security forces. Margaret Evans, CBC News, Tehran.
6: Prime Minister Mark Carney has expressed support for a ceasefire. He's on his way to the G7 with news of a possible peace deal expected to dominate the summit. Kate McKenna is with the Prime Minister and she has more.
9: Canada very much welcomes this progress. We'll have an opportunity starting from tonight at the G7 in Evian to see what we and other countries can do to help reinforce this important progress has been made, and also from a broader regional perspective, including in Lebanon and beyond.
10: Prime Minister Mark Carney commenting on the U.S.-Iran peace deal, saying Canada remains in close contact with allies and is ready to support efforts to bring lasting peace to the Middle East. In a joint statement issued with Germany, France, Italy, and the U.K., Canada said it's vital the detailed negotiations are concluded rapidly and comprehensively. It also called for the urgent reopening of the Strait of Hormuz with unconditional and unrestricted freedom to navigate. The countries committed to playing their part in achieving this, while also committing to working with the U.S. to make sure Iran never gets nuclear weapons, saying they're prepared to lift relevant sanctions in response to steps by Iran on its nuclear program. Carney is now en route to Evian-les-Bains, France, for the G7. Sources say he hopes to have a bilateral meeting with U.S. President Donald Trump while he's there, though at this point, it's not clear whether that will happen. Kate McKenna, CBC News, County Mayo, Ireland.
6: Despite news of a potential agreement, there is political friction between the U.S. and Iran, and Iran is about to reach a different type of playing field. Iran's men's soccer team is about to play their first match of this World Cup, and the game is in Los Angeles. Lindsay Duncombe is in L.A. with the details.
11: Inside the Saffron and Rose ice cream shop in the Westwood neighborhood of Los Angeles, Atabak Yousefzadeh says he will be cheering for the country he fled 50 years ago.
12: I love my country. I'm rooting for my country and my team.
11: This part of L.A. is known as Tarangelis. It's estimated more than 200,000 Iranian Americans live in and around the city, many left after the Islamic Revolution in 1979. Soccer is huge in Iran, and loyalties are divided. Salma Moussa studies sports and politics at UCLA.
13: The question is just whether you see yourself in the national team or whether you see the government.
11: Los Angeles has been home to many large anti-regime protests since the war began. Protesters will be outside and maybe even inside the stadium tonight. Ali Khorsand will be one of them.
14: People of Iran, they don't have a voice, so we are in here to be a their voice, to show, demonstrate to the world that this regime is a terrorist regime.
11: Concerns about visas meant the Iranian team moved its base camp from Tucson, Arizona to Tijuana, Mexico. The players will be allowed to enter the U.S. the day before each match. Lindsay Duncombe, CBC News, Los Angeles.
6: Canada's MPs are about to rise for the summer, but not before introducing two bills. The Carney government has given notice they will bring forward a long-promised update to Canada's privacy laws. It is expected to include protections for children's data. Another bill will address clean drinking water on First Nations communities. Canada has brought in its first batch of electric vehicles from China. They are part of a recent trade deal between the two nations. As Lisa Shing explains, Beijing may be looking to expand the market even further to solve production problems at home.
15: There's just so much competition within China.
16: Ilaria Mazoko is with the Center for Strategic and International Studies in Washington, D.C. She says domestic EV sales in China are stagnating. The intense competition is driving down automakers' profit margins, consumer demand is slowing, and government subsidies and trade-in incentives are shrinking.
15: They need to have that growth market, and the only way to find that rapid growth market is to go abroad.
16: While domestic sales declined by about 25% in the first quarter of 2026 compared with the same period last year, export data shows there has been a major increase in Chinese EVs going to countries around the world. Sales doubled in Europe and jumped by 130% in Southeast Asia.
17: There's no way stopping the development.
16: Auto analysts Lei Xing spent 20 years covering the Chinese car industry in Beijing and says that industry has matured and exports are now the next logical business step.
17: More profitable business, there's more demand. The credibility of Chinese products, EVs, are there.
16: There are now more than 2,900 Chinese-made EVs in Canada, the majority of which are reportedly Teslas produced in Shanghai. More Chinese-branded autos will come, too, as governments like Canada's are grappling with protecting domestic car industries and accepting an era of Chinese EV dominance. Lisa Shing, CBC News, Toronto.
6: That is the latest national and international news from World Report. One of the most read stories at cbcnews.ca. Why Canadians say soccer and not football? The answer on our main page. I'm Marcia Young.

Good morning, everyone. I'm Marcy Marcusa. This is Information Radio. We're live in downtown Winnipeg in Studio 15 here on CBC 89.3 FM, 990 AM on the app and YouTube. Cloudy start to the day here in Winnipeg, and I think any cloudy day with a possibility of rain is going to stress people out after last week. Wow. In Stonewall, so much rain fell. We are going to talk to the mayor of that.

0: Well, she's here with other headlines. Good morning.
1: Good morning. Well, Manitoba is going to have electronic patient records shared between hospitals by March of 2027. That means hospitals are going to store digital records of your diagnoses, your treatment notes, and other updates instead of paper records. Now, some hospitals are already using this system. We'll hear how it's being received coming up. And excitement is growing about the possibility of Winnipeg landing a professional women's soccer team in the Northern Super League. This week, the city's mayor and inner circle will consider whether to help fund some upgrades at a soccer complex should Winnipeg get a team. Those stories and more coming up at 8:30.
0: All right, thanks, Heather.
1: Thanks.
0: Let's get into today's weather with Abby.
2: It's a damp start across the province to the week. Mild conditions in the south meeting cooler rain system pushing through the north. Here in Winnipeg, currently 16 degrees, mostly cloudy outside. Some sprinkle of showers we're noticing out there. Expect our high to get to 21 today with potential afternoon showers or thunderstorms. And that's the story for most of the southern regions, reaching 20 degrees, while up north much cooler. Wet conditions there. We're seeing 2 degrees in the Churchill area and about 13 around the Parr Flinflon. We'll see daytime highs close to 18 with steady rain moving into the region. But Winnipeg, right now, it's 16 heading to 21.
0: All right, thanks, Abby.
2: Thank you.
0: Corey.
3: There is an outage around the main street area, North Main Street area, that is causing some intersections to be out. So those intersections right now, Main and Redwood, Main and Mountain, Main and Cathedral, all out right now. So treat that as a four-way stop. Those are out due to a power outage. Not sure at this point when that'll be restored, but as you can imagine, some big backups around there. Other than that, though, if you do see anything else going on, if you're walking your bike and you're driving, you can give me a call on the CBC commuter line. That number, 204-788-3093.

0: Well, this morning we're checking in with some of the hardest hit areas in Manitoba after last week's flash flooding. Before 8 o'clock, if you were with us, you heard our conversation with Reeve Bill Gade in Swan Valley West about the community of Minnetonas, about the town of Swan River. He said that he's going out to check on farm fields today over the weekend. They were out continuing to talk to people about emergency assistance, and he said Minnetonas just was so hard hit. So they're continuing to see what's going to be happening. There were about 150 people forced from their homes. We also heard before 8 o'clock on the program from another community. We talked to Ken Mulligan, who's the Reeve of the Arm of Rosser. Now, the concern there was a lot of people in Gros Isle. There were about 15 people, he says, who are still evacuated from their homes, and they're watching right now a nearby creek and its association to the Assiniboine River. As if river levels rise and the creek backs up more, that could also be an issue that they're fighting there. When it comes to rainfall, next on the show, let's take our take us to Stonewall to have an update this Monday morning, because last week in those storms in the RM of Stonewall, pardon me, the town of Stonewall, 255 millimeters of rain fell in that Interlake area. And that's more rain than any other southern Manitoba community got. So Sandra Smith is the mayor of Stonewall. Good morning to you.
1: Good morning.
0: So how are things looking in Stonewall this Monday compared to last Wednesday when this all, you know, unfolded?
1: Things are looking better. We still have, a lot of cleanup to do. A lot of residents were hit pretty hard with the flooding. So lots of cleanup for residents. Our infrastructure is all operational, still working. Lots of water that we had to, you know, the drainage was working, but obviously very slow. We actually got hit with a bit of a situation on late Friday afternoon, which kind of put us in for a bit of a workout. We had a situation where we were going to possibly have some homes on the west side of Stonewall flood. And so it was all hands on deck. And we found ourselves doing a lot of sandbagging around those homes in that area. It was quite amazing to see the community come together in such a short amount of time to secure the homes. So far, so good. No one has been flooded out. And we've been monitoring that area of town for the last few days.
0: And was that just additional rain coming Friday afternoon that caused that?
1: No, it was actually, so we drain into the Grasmere Creek, and unfortunately a lot of other RMs do as well. So we found there was some heavy winds on Friday, and it started to rain again, so winds should shift.

0: shifted and it pushed a lot of rain and water very fast into an area where there was some drainage happening that we weren't aware of, and it was pretty intense. So a little scary, definitely, for sure, for those homes, but seems to be under control right now.
1: There's been obviously a lot of flooded basements in your town. What have you heard about people's experiences with insurance or accessing the provincial disaster financial assistance? Because this is really not something you expect to happen in Stonewall. Maybe nowhere, but especially Stonewall's kind of, you drive in, it's a pretty dry town. You're kind of almost, I think, on some elevation there.
0: We actually are the same height as the Golden Boy. So, no, this totally, the amount of rain that we got in such a short amount of time was unprecedented. What we're finding right now, a lot of our residents are discovering that they didn't have the insurance coverage that they thought they had. So it's really heartbreaking to see, you know, the struggles that they're having with the insurance. There are so many claims that have been made over the last few days that, unfortunately, there's a bit of a wait for people to get their adjusters out. And so they're very unsettled with what they might be covered for and what they might not be covered for. You mentioned the DFA. So we have been in constant contact with the province about this. And we did have the premier out here on last Thursday, where he did indicate that, you know, no one would be left behind. I think one of your earlier guests had mentioned that as well. We have heard that the province will be coming to Stonewall and perhaps some other communities in our area to set up to help people with DFA. We don't have those details yet, but we've been keeping our residents as informed as we can when we have the information. So we have a Voyant alert system, so our residents are signed up for that, hopefully, most of them. And those updates go out. We've had several updates over the last few days. Also, we're putting all that information on our social media pages and our website as well. And we encourage our residents to go to our media outlets, our channels for communication and for accurate information.
1: Yeah, you need those the local papers and stations and all the ones that are right there on the ground for you, right in community.
0: Yeah.
1: Speaking of which, you know, when you think about small towns, you know, like Stonewall, it's kind of, you can be in an everyone knows everyone situation. You can also be in a situation where you have some people that have lived their entire lives in a community. What's it like for you as mayor watching people, you alluded to this a little, but come together to help and really try to, especially with such damage in so many homes?
0: I think for myself and for our council and for our entire town, it's so, it's heartwarming. It's heartwarming. We've had such an amazing display of community, everyone coming together and, you know, residents checking on their neighbors, businesses stepping up and offering support. We have two companies that are offering services for picking up flood-related items, drop-off spots. We've had some amazing church groups, some surrounding Hutterite colonies that came in to help us out on the Friday night. A rapid relief team here in town that have been delivering, I'm going to call them little care packages when they're going around looking at, you know, if there's, you know, flood damage related items in front of their homes. They're dropping off packages of, you know, some goodies, some treats that they can, you know, kind of enjoy. We had a restaurant here, Sig's Grill, on Saturday that offered free soup and sandwiches to residents that needed a break. So it's really Home Hardware, Big Block. I mean, I don't want to start naming a bunch and
1: someone,
0: forget anybody,
1: yeah.
0: But it has been overwhelming, the outpouring of support and love. And everyone's just kind of wrapping their arms around everybody here and just, it's a, you know, offering what they can. It really shows you what a town is made of when things like this happen. And I'm so proud to be the mayor of this town.
1: Sandra Smith, thank you very much for your time today.
0: Thank you very much.
1: That is the mayor of Stonewall, Sandra Smith, with us on CBC. And, of course, ongoing coverage throughout this week as that cleanup will continue. And some of the areas, of course, still being assessed for damages, especially Farmers Field and such across Manitoba. It is 8:21 a.m. on 89.3 FM. I'm Marcy Marcusa. Well, next on the show, if you're in the city of Winnipeg, maybe you're listening on the bus this morning. So we are about to hear a song that has been written by a man whose parents fell in love on a bus, and he himself has been a lifelong rider. So when he was approached to write a song about the challenges with the transit system in our city, there was no hesitation. So we're about to talk to a John Sampson Fellows about his song. But first, let's have a quick listen. It's a 2-minute tune. This is called 50-50 Transit.

0: That's probably the prettiest plea for funding you're ever going to hear, right? Clip of a song called, I got the title slightly wrong, 50-50 Funding. It is by John Sampson Fellows, who's in studio. Good morning. John wrote this in collaboration with Climate Action, Team Manitoba. As you heard, it calls for restoration of funding. The province used to split transit costs 50-50 with five municipalities, Winnipeg, Brandon, Thompson, Selkirk, Flin Flon. The Palliser government ended that model and froze transit funding in 2017. It's not been restored under that agreement. So let's talk more about the campaign. Laura Cameron's also here, Director of Programs and Strategy for Climate Action Team Manitoba. Good morning.
1: Thanks for having us.
0: And John, I think your mic's popped on now, so I'll say great. Good morning again. Hi.
2: Good morning, Marcy.
0: So tell me a little bit about your involvement with this and why you right away, John, said, I'll help out and write a little tune with this campaign. You've got some personal feelings about transit.
2: I do. Well, I take transit almost every day, and I'm a big fan. And the Climate Action Team folks approached and asked if I would like to write a song for their campaign. And I said, yeah, absolutely. I spoke with the Climate Action Team and asked what they would like the song to be about. And then wrote the song and sent it off to my friend Rusty Robot, who is working with the After School Leaders here in the Broadway neighborhood, which is a group of kids who get together and after school and get to make videos and music. And they sang on the song.
0: That's their voices.
2: Yeah, that's their voices, which really make it for me, I think. Yeah.
0: And is it right that your parents met on a bus?
2: Yeah, that's
0: like,
2: true, they did.
0: You've got this personal little touch.
2: I know. They met on a bus on Ellis Avenue. My mom was going to United College, which is now the University of Winnipeg. My dad was going to law school, which used to be above the law courts. And that's the first time they met. So
0: I kind of love that.
2: I know, me too.
0: Do they just see each other? Do they start chatting?
2: You know, I'm not sure. They've never really, I'll grill them on it later today.
0: Yes, no, they met on a bus.
2: Yeah.
0: Let's get to the serious part of the message in this song. You, Laura, are calling for a 50-50 funding to be restored. Why?
1: Yeah, so the 50-50 funding agreement was created actually back in the 1970s in Manitoba, and it's been in place for the better part of the last five decades. Until it was ended in 2017. And this is just a really important agreement for the province to match municipal investment, as you said. So it shares the investment in transit between 50% with the province and 50% with the municipalities. And that's just, you know, a really fair way, I think, of distributing the costs and making sure that we have a strong transit system. It also incentivizes municipalities to invest because those dollars are matched by the province.
0: Before 2017, then, when we had 50-50 funding, was the system that much better? Like, how do you know that you're attributing that to the funding?
1: Well, we know that, you know, the share that the province is covering of transit funding has decreased a lot since then, relatively. And actually, in Manitoba municipalities like Winnipeg and Brandon, we have some of the lowest per capita spending on transit operations in the country compared to similar cities. Like, for instance, Edmonton spends 50% more on their transit operations. Cities like Montreal and Ottawa spend 200% more on transit operations per capita. So in Winnipeg, we've really fallen behind. And, you know, I think that gap has only widened in the last 10 years. And so we really need more transit funding to improve service for everyone. You know, transit is a fundamental service for getting to healthcare appointments, school, work, groceries, and so on. And we can't let it, you know, keep sliding.
0: You ride the bus all the time, John. Do you see a difference 2017 and then afterwards?
2: That's a good question. I think I do. I think my buses are more crowded. They're less frequent. And I feel like there should be more of them. There should be more drivers. And it should be more affordable and accessible. So, yeah, I do feel that way.
0: We have statements that I want to read out here. So the city and the province said this to us about this. Mm-hmm. So a spokesperson for the mayor's office said in an email, quote, the mayor would welcome any additional funding support for transit from other levels of government. Since the 50-50 funding agreement ended in 2017, the portion of the transit budget funded through the city property taxes has increased by more than 120% from $55 million to $122 million. Despite those financial pressures, the overall budget for transit has reached record highs each of the past 4 years, unquote. I know this is a lot of info, listeners, but we're going to get somewhere. Let's hear from the province now. So Minister of Municipal Relations Glenn Simard, we have this statement, quote, we've increased support for municipalities year over year. We know how strong communities depend on reliable, stable and predictable funding increases. So our 2026 budget included making transit free free for kids, which will not only is an investment in transit across Manitoba, it helps families with the cost of living while encouraging more people to use public transit, end quote. So I guess my question is, if the city says they're spending more because the agreement ended, the province says, hey, hang on, maybe no 50-50, but the kids are riding free. How do you see those things making a positive difference in transit, or why do you say great but not enough?
1: Yeah, so I think, you know, the free transit we saw for youth this year from the province is a great first step. We hope to see that implemented. You know, they've made that announcement, but they haven't actually, you know, youth are not yet riding the bus for free. So we really want to see that implemented over the summer. But the 50-50 agreement would really increase funding available for operations across the board. So the free transit for youth provides more access for youth, but it doesn't improve service for all mm-hmm. riders. And so what we need to see is improved service. We need to see more buses. As John said, we see them overcrowded. We see not enough buses. There's not enough frequency on those high frequency routes in Winnipeg, for example. And there's lots of gaps in the network when we look at the province generally. So I think that more operating, bringing that operating spending back up is, you know, where we need to go.
0: How worried are you that let's say the province said, okay, we're doing it, we're restoring 50-50 funding, and then the city says, great, we're going to take now what we were paying for funding before 2017. Now that we got that agreement again, we're going to lessen the increased investment that we put in.
1: Yeah, that's a great question. And we have sort of made our demand so that such that the province would match a new investment in public transit, for example, starting January 1st, 2027, so that the city municipalities cannot, backtrack on their own investment. So yeah, that's sort of what we're looking for, to match new investment, and that incentivizes them. We also see, like with the youth free transit, that the province does have the ability to sort of put, you know, some strings attached, some conditions, and incentivize or direct the municipality and transit agencies to move in certain directions.
0: Just last briefly, I want to ask, we did do a story about transit revenue and ridership numbers being down in Winnipeg, at least. So some people are choosing not to ride the bus. Is it a priority for everyone, do you think, to have that much more money put in?
1: Yeah, great question. I think investing more in transit has, you know, benefits both for transit riders, making service better, but also for drivers, because it reduces congestion, it reduces pollution, and it reduces our emissions, you know, bringing down greenhouse gas emissions to ensure that, you know, we don't keep contributing to these summers of flooding and fires is essential. And I think passenger transportation is a huge piece of that in Manitoba, and we need to get serious about sort of tackling it.
0: Appreciate both of you being in and also sharing the music with us this morning. Thank you.
1: Thanks so much for having us.
0: That's John Sampson, fellow singer, songwriter, Laura Cameron, director of Climate Action Team Manitoba. Next, your CBC News.
3: This is CBC News. Good morning. I'm Heather Wells in Winnipeg at 8:31. It is 16 degrees, a mix of sun and clouds today. Again, we have a chance of showers with a risk of a thunderstorm. It's going to be windy, a high of 21. Manitoba hospitals will soon start building patient records and storing them digitally. All hospitals will be using the system by March.

0: of 2027, and each hospital can access the information quickly. Dr. Iraj Ghanbari works at the hospital in Ashern, which is already using this new digital tool. He says he can transfer a patient to another hospital, and the receiving hospital can log into the system and learn a lot about that patient.
1: In the minute they can open, when we are talking about the patient, they can see my notes, what's going on, what's the lab, everything.
0: The new system will be limited to emergency department, inpatient units, and urgent care centers. Each patient's file will be created during their first visit, so previous information about their medical history won't be included. Anxiety among many Manitoba farmers worried their crops and animals as fields remain flooded. Last week's storms brought torrential rain and flash floods to the Swan Valley and Interlake areas. Manitoba Beef Producers Chief Executive Carson Callum says some herds are still isolated. He says the Department of Agriculture has been finding the herds by air.
2: It was very stressful. Our producers care a lot about their animals, and when they can't get access to them because of floodwaters, it really takes a toll on their mental health.
0: Callum expects an update from the province this week on numbers and says water levels also need to go down so producers can access their feed. Now, only time will tell if the 70,000 strawberry plants are going to grow after sitting underwater. That from Danielle Boonstra, who says her crop was planted just before a storm drenched her field near Stonewall. While many fields are underwater, Boonstra says they are fortunate.
3: It was nice that a lot of the standing water is in between the rows. They did get a lot of rain, so there was some water on it, but we do have runoff. And we do have a lot of sandy soil here, and we're really high elevation, high ground. So as you can see, a lot of the water has already evaporated, which is a good sign.
0: Boonstra wants the rain to stop and the temperatures to stay cool while her plants flower and grow berries. Well, the U.S. and Iran confirm they have struck a deal to end the war between the two countries. Fighting will end immediately. And after this agreement is signed, the Strait of Hormuz will reopen. The war in Lebanon is also believed to be part of this deal. Canada's MPs are about to rise for the summer, but not before introducing two bills. The Carney government's given notice it will bring forward a long-promised update to Canada's privacy laws, expected to include protections for children's data. Another bill will address clean drinking water on First Nations communities. Winnipeg's mayor and Inner Circle will consider this week whether to give a grant for upgrades at a soccer field to be home to a pro women's team. If approved, $600,000 would go to helping renovate turf and lights at the Ralph Cantafio Soccer Complex if Winnipeg lands a Northern Super League club. Fans of the game, like Jennifer Stainer, say this city would embrace a potential team.
4: From our previous experiences with professional soccer, me personally, I've seen the impact in the children that participate and enjoy those games, but because those players become role models, it's where kids start to dream and see a future for themselves.
0: CBC News has reached out to the league for more information. A former Winnipeg Jet helped to lift the Carolina Hurricanes to the Stanley Cup Championship last night.
5: 1:10 to go. The net is empty. Ehlers scores! Nikolaj Ehlers! And the party is on!
0: Nikolaj Ehlers, with just a minute left in the third period there on Sportsnet. Carolina blanks the Vegas Golden Knights 3-0 after winning that series in Game 6. And after the game, it was a bit of a choked up Ehlers with a shout out to Winnipeg.
6: I love being in Winnipeg. This was the dream there. I'm obviously sad I wasn't able to do that with the guys in Winnipeg and the city of Winnipeg. They hold a special place in my heart. I've said that. Their family.
0: Ehlers isn't the only Manitoba connection who is now a Stanley Cup champ. Seth Jarvis, of course, of Winnipeg, and Brandon's Jordan Martinuk are both on this year's championship team. You can find more news updated throughout the day. Just head to cbc.ca/Manitoba.
7: All right. Thanks, Heather.
0: Thanks.
7: Big thanks to Heather Wells from our news department, as well as Megan Ketcherson and Joni Niccolo, and our Studio 15 team, Corey Funk, as well as Abby Adeyemi and Darren Marash, our producers, and Ellie Gonzalez and Leif Larson. And right now, let's go to Corey. story to find out more about the commute.
8: Lights out right now on Main Street at the intersections of Main and Redwood, Main and Mountain, and Main and Cathedral. Totally out right now due to a hydro outage. Got a call from Danielle. Says backups are not too bad. People are taking their turns.
7: All right. Thanks to contributor John Longhurst for an item on the show this morning, as well as associate producer Marshall Hodgins, Sophia Peralta-Barone, and Emily Enns, associate producers, that is. So big thanks to everybody. And a last look at our weather now with Abby.
9: The sun is already cracking through, Marcy. We're going to see temperatures reaching 21 for the southern regions. Current temperatures hovers between 12 and 14 up north. We'll see highs close to 18 degrees in that part of the province.
7: All right, thanks, Abby.
9: Thank you.
7: Take care, be well, everyone across Manitoba. I know it's another big cleanup day for a lot of folks in those flooded areas, so take it easy with that. And remember, our provincial-wide noon call-in begins at 12:15 this afternoon if you can join us. The Current is coming up next. I'm Marcy Marcusa.

0: I think that we've solved the problem that has plagued this country again for well before I was even born, which is a terrorist supporting Iran that was pursuing a nuclear weapon.
1: A path to peace after more than 3 months of war that cost lives, destabilized the global economy, and choked the world's energy supply. The United States and Iran say they have reached an agreement to stop the fighting and reopen the Strait of Hormuz. In 30 minutes, what's in the deal, whether Israel will be party to it, and what this fighting actually achieved. Also this morning, Donald Trump turned 80 yesterday, and to celebrate the U.S. president through a cage match on the front lawn of the White House. Coming up, the uneasy connection between politics and one of the country's most violent and popular sports. And later,
2: on a scale of 1 to 10, it's a 12. Oh, it's awful. And you just put your head in around, smell, and knock you out.
3: It's rotten fish. And it's not just a rotten fish. This is thousands of rotten capelin.
1: Fish sauce is a staple of Asian cuisine, a delicious condiment. It adds rich umami taste to anything that it's added to. The residents of St. Mary's, a picturesque town in Newfoundland and Labrador, may have a different take on that. There, in an abandoned factory, are more than 100 oozing vats of rotting fish sauce that have spread a stench over much of the community. Now, after decades of the smell, there is a plan to clean it up. The CBC's Mary Catherine McIntosh brings us her documentary in an hour. But as Parliament starts its final sitting before the summer break, we begin with our National Affairs panel on a lengthy to-do list for the Prime Minister. Good morning. I'm Matt Galloway, and this is The Current. This is the final week MPs will spend in Ottawa before the summer, and there is a lot on the government's to-do list. Begin trade talks with the United States, figure out which submarines the Canadian military is going to buy, and prepare for Alberta's pipeline proposal. And on top of that, there is that province's referendum on a referendum this fall to look forward to. Our National Affairs panel is here to talk about all of that. Rosemary Barton is the CBC's chief political correspondent and host of Rosemary Barton Live. Stephanie Levitz is a senior reporter in the Globe and Mail's Ottawa Bureau, and Ryan Tumulty is a parliamentary reporter with the Toronto Star. Good Monday morning, everyone.
4: Morning.
5: Morning.
1: Rosie, let's start with this sprint to the finish line. What are you watching most closely as this final week of Parliament kicks off?
4: Well, the government has a couple more bills that it's going to table this week, one on privacy data and another on First Nations drinking water. None of those things will get done, obviously, by the end of this sitting. But I think it's fair to say that it is ramping up its legislative pace a little bit since it got a majority. We saw that last week with the bill to protect young people online and others. So I'll watch to see if, you know, whether they can cross the finish line with any of these. But I think really the things that the Prime Minister has to focus on in the weeks and months ahead are outside of Ottawa. He's starting that today as he heads to the G7. But as you mentioned off the top there, has to find some way forward with Donald Trump, has to see what Alberta is going to put forward with a pipeline proposal, and has a few other things that he needs to make decisions on. So this week, you know, it's sort of signaling where we're going to end up when they come back in the fall.
1: We'll come back to that trade issue in a moment. Steph, from your perspective, what are the most pressing things for the government to tackle before the break?
6: Yeah, I think one of the more interesting storylines we're going to see this week is the next steps for medical assistance in dying in this country. You have a joint House of Commons Senate committee that is scheduled to table the report on whether it should be expanded to those whose sole condition is a mental illness. All signs point to the answer will be no, that there won't be, that the committee is going to recommend no expansion. Why I find this interesting is that a lot of what Mark Carney has been doing since he became prime minister, with the exception, I suppose, of the headwinds caused by U.S. President Donald Trump, has been things that Mr. Carney wants to do and has a position on. Medical assistance in dying isn't one of them. It wasn't part of a platform. It wasn't part of an agenda. This is something that, you know, is a knock-on from a Supreme Court decision. And I think it'll just be interesting to see how the Carney government responds to this very sensitive issue and where their thoughts are on medical assistance in dying in general. And it sort of fits into this bucket, Matt, of like all of these social issues, these social, like community-based pressures for the Carney government that they still quite haven't sorted out what to do. And some of that, you know, you could bundle that into the national unity bucket about separatist sentiment. This is about how people feel, how they think their lives are going, and how he addresses that in the months ahead, putting affordability also into that bucket is interesting.
1: Do you think that, and it's not specifically on the MAID issue, but when you talk about things that people feel, When he was entering the political arena, there were questions as to whether he was going to be one of those kind of touchy-feely politicians or whether he would be kind of a run government like a CEO, bureaucrat in chief in some ways. How do you see that breaking down, Steph? Does he need to emphasize the touchy-feely part such as it is going forward?
6: I think I don't mean to be cavalier here, but I think of the phrase a bit touch grass, you know, like that thing mm-hmm. people say now, like get off the internet and go meet some real people. And I think for a lot of politicians, like one of the ways they need to take the pulse of Canadians is to talk to them, right? You've got to go the auto parts manufacturer has to go onto the factory floor to see how his workers are doing, to take the pulse. Are they delivering for him? So that's Mr. Carney with his caucus. He needs to do a little bit more of that for sure. And also with Canadians. And summer, of course, is a wonderful time for that. And I think all eyes this summer in particular will be on Mr. Carney at the Calgary Stampede and what his interactions are like with people there as he tries to get the pulse of Alberta in this moment of separation and national unity.
1: Ryan, what can the government not lose focus on in these final weeks leading up to the summer break?
5: You know, I think it's definitely true, as Steph has said, that, you know, the world that Mr. Carney has to pay attention to is broadening. I think when he was first elected, he was elected with a specific job. It was Trump. It was CUSMA. It was the economy, getting the economy moving. And that has been the majority of his focus since becoming prime minister. Actually having the majority comes with its own side, though, that you have to focus on all these other things. MAID is an issue that they could have put off for another year, probably, at least. But now they do have to deal with it. They have to come up with a plan because they're definitely going to be government then. You know, there are lots of other issues like that are going to come up. But I think he definitely can't lose focus on what it is Canadians elected him to do. And that is Trump and CUSMA and broadening the economy. As much as his world is going to broaden with a majority, it's still... He was still hired really with one job in mind. You know, it was one purpose, one focus, and some of those deadlines are really coming up. You know, these CUSMA talks are already going to overshoot the first deadline, and it's probably going to dominate the summer.
1: So let's talk about that. Rosie, you have Mexico and the United States that are actively talking now back and forth, negotiating such as it is on this deal. Canada sitting on the sidelines. You spoke with the former Canadian ambassador to the United States, Kirsten Hillman, on your program this weekend. Is your sense that things are changing now, that there is a change at the very least in the mood, that maybe we're talking about talking or talking about talking about talking?
4: Yeah, I think that's probably a good way to characterize it. There has been some progress, which, you know, it isn't as good as you would want it to be, but there was very little before. There was sort of constant communication between the players, but no actual formal conversation around what was going on. Dominic LeBlanc says the last time that he was down there in Washington, he was able to show his counterpart, Jameson Greer, here's like a dozen things that were on your list that we have moved on or are moving on. Now, there's still, I don't know, 20 or 30 other things that are problematic for the U.S. administration. So whether they have to negotiate in order to get to the formal negotiating piece seems to be where it's going. Now, as Ryan said, we're going to miss this July 1st deadline, but that doesn't really matter. All it means is that we now have to, you know, keep negotiating so long as the president doesn't say, as he did last week, I don't even want to bother to renew this. Mm. I want to stay committed to it. I think the problem for the government

0: though on this front won't be overshooting the deadline. It will be trying to explain to Canadians why it's not a failure and why the government has made progress. And the difficulty there is they don't want to share too much about what's happening with the negotiations because Mark Carney believes that you don't do that. So how do you demonstrate that you're getting somewhere with the Trump administration without revealing everything, I think is a really central challenge over the next month.
1: How do you show as well that you're making progress if, for example, you have the Gordie Howe Bridge between Canada and the United States that was, I mean, the trucks should have been rolling across it at this moment, and now it's on ice again for an undetermined amount of time. You have the U.S. ambassador to Canada who was speaking in Toronto last week saying that these threats that the United States is making to Canada, they're really just like an opportunity for you to tell us, you know, how we might move forward on this. How can the prime minister say that there is progress if you have these things going on? And to your point, Rosie, the president saying, I don't want to renew it anyway, that the best part of the deal was that we could get out of the deal.
0: Yeah, I mean, I think that is the problem. You know, the bridge is a really good example of something that looks sort of like we are being held hostage by the president for a bridge that we paid for because of what the prime minister says are technical issues. I don't think anyone thinks they're technical issues. They're issues that the president doesn't want the bridge open because he knows the owners of the other bridge. So, you know, this is the difficulty with Donald Trump. And for now, it seems as though they want to keep these things done privately and quietly in hopes that they can make some gains. And listen, they say that they are. So we will have to believe them. But I don't know what happens if we get into, you know, August and September and we don't really still see any definitive work being done that they can point to publicly.
1: Steph, do you want to pick up on that? The prime minister is in Europe again, in Ireland and in France, the G7. You have, to your point, the narrative that in some ways he was hired to deal with the United States. So what do you think Canadians need to see to give them assurances that something is actually happening?
2: It's funny, I thought a bit about the prime minister's trip to Ireland and let us recall the famous moment in which former Prime Minister Brian Mulroney and Ronald Reagan, and they sang when Irish eyes were smiling, mm-hmm. and it was this landmark moment in Canada-US relations. And I thought what Mr. Carney's over in Ireland to do is to literally make Irish eyes smile. And he's built so much of his agenda right now around diversifying the Canadian economy, making new partnerships, tilting towards Europe. That's difficult because it's far away. And Canadians might see those trips and say, okay, this is good. We're building new relationships. But the reality is America remains our single largest trading partner and it will stay that way. And I wonder about for every trip to Europe, that he might come back with a new trade deal on paper. He's got to start showcasing how that is shifting the economy in a material way. And the challenge there, of course, is that it can't, that everything rests on this trade deal with the United States. And that bridge is such a metaphor right now. I mean, what an image of like the prime minister saying last week, oh, it's going to open. It's fine. It's opening this week. And then he's got to walk that back. And it's drama. I don't know why you guys are so obsessed with this bridge. Well, it's a stand-in right now. If we can't even open a bridge, how are we going to renew this trade deal?
1: The 1st of July, Ryan, is also the deadline for Alberta's to submit its pipeline proposal to the Federal Major Projects Office. And that project may answer some of the questions that Steph and Rosie have raised about what's actually happening here on the ground. What are you going to be watching for when it comes to that?
3: You know, I'm going to be watching when that pipeline comes, is how willing is Alberta to work with the federal government? You know, we don't know anything about the specific routes, but I think generally we know that there is a northern route which follows the old Northern Gateway pipeline proposal, which was killed. And there's a southern route that follows the existing TMX pipeline, more or less, that already has a right-of-way and is probably easier to put together. Albertans have always said that they want that northern route. It's closer to Asian markets. It's potentially more lucrative for them. But are they willing to work with the federal government? Because that northern route is much more difficult. It involves removing the tanker ban, which people in BC do not want to see removed. It involves, frankly, probably legal action from a bunch of Indigenous communities and a real test of the idea of reconciliation. So, you know, I think the question becomes, you know, is Alberta flexible on this? Because this pipeline is going to be another cudgel in the separation debate. And these things aren't happening in a vacuum.
1: It was interesting when we were in Victoria speaking with the BC Premier, David Eby, he repeated his comments that this proposal and the way that the federal government is treating it, in his words, is rewarding bad behavior from Alberta. Do you you believe, Ryan, that this will have a play in the lead up to the referendum on the referendum this fall in Alberta?
3: Oh, absolutely. Yeah. If I think the timelines are not accidental, right? Alberta is set to introduce its pipeline by the end of this month. Canada, the federal government is supposed to designate it as a major project or a project of national interest before October 1st. Albertans go to the polls in that separation debate on October 19th. Yeah. So this is set up to be proof of the idea, as Daniel Smith say, that Canada can work. And I, you know, I think that is going to become part of the debate, whether, you know, Mark Carney wants it to or not.
1: Steph, if you were Pierre Poilievre, you aren't, but if you were, how would you be spending your summer away from Parliament?
2: I go back to that concept of touching grass a little bit that I raised earlier, right? Get outside of Parliament, which he's been doing more of as of late, and have a think about how your party can grow its voter base back to where it used to be, which is to say, I guess, they're at their base level of support right now, the Conservatives. And there was a time where a lot more Canadians were looking at Mr. Poilievre as the answer for who should be prime minister. They're not doing that anymore. And is there a path back for Mr. Poilievre there? He needs to think about that. I think it would behoove him, you know what, he could take some time off. And I don't mean that facetiously. Like, take a breath, spend some time with your family, recalibrate a little bit, and think through the strategy of what the Conservatives ought or should be doing in this majority government situation, being aware that it's not a strong majority, it's a tenuous majority, and there could still be an election at any time. But like Mr. Carney has a challenge with his own caucus in terms of keeping them motivated and energized, Mr. Poilievre has an even bigger challenge with his caucus and keeping them on side, in line, and figuring out how do they go forward as a team.
1: Ryan, can I go back to you just quickly, just to pick up on the referendum piece? And this is around Pierre Poilievre. He made this speech in Calgary saying that those who are choosing separation from Canada are not our enemies. Do you expect him to wrap the cape around his neck and become Captain Canada?
3: I expect many people to don that cape this year. Yeah. I think what will be interesting to see about the Federalist side is you're going to have not one cohesive Federalist argument. I think you're going to have a lot. So, you know, Mr. Poilievre's pitch was, you know, don't leave Canada. We can make Canada work again. Kind of a pitch of make me prime minister and Albertans won't have an issue. You know, Mr. Carney is making a pitch that Canada can work and he's trying to show it with, you know, the major projects office and this push behind a pipeline. There are other Federalists who are trying to make the case that every argument that the separatists have is hollow and doesn't add up, and that Alberta will, of course, be worse off as its own landlocked country, especially when it comes to oil exports. So I don't think there is going to be one Captain Canada. I think, unlike the Quebec referendum in 1995, you're going to have a whole different set of people making the case for Canada in different ways. I don't think you're going to have a unified voice.
1: Rosie, do you expect the Prime Minister to take a lead role, not the lead role, to Ryan's point, but a lead role in the conversation in Alberta?
0: I don't know. I think that's a good question. I'm not sure it's the lead role. I think he will obviously, by his actions, try to show Albertans the benefit of staying in Canada. That is his strategy, show rather than to say. And so he can continue to do that. But I honestly think a lot of the voices from the Federalist side that are going to be important in Alberta are not actually necessarily in Ottawa. I'm thinking of Jason Kenney. I would expect Stephen Harper at some point to come out and say something. Pierre Poilievre, don't forget, is an Alberta MP, so it's pretty critical that he lean in hard there if this is what he believes. A prime minister has a role to play, but I think also the fact that this isn't a the referendum question, this is the step to the referendum, mm-hmm. means that there's a little bit of leeway here in terms of what the prime minister does. But yeah, I mean, Steph's right. When he's at the Calgary Stampede, you know, he better really rock that cowboy hat to make sure Albertans know that he cares about them.
1: We just have a couple of minutes left. Let me ask, we've been talking about the 1st of July, and the prime minister will give a speech on Canada Day. Rosie, just briefly, what will you watch for in that speech?
0: I think he has talked a lot about how the world is changing. He talked about it again this weekend when he was in Ireland, and he's talked about how he wants to sort of recalibrate. He talks about this concept of variable geometry, try to make deals with different places on different things. But he needs to, I think, also explain to Canadians, and he does it a little bit, but perhaps in a more patriotic way on Canada Day, where Canada is positioning itself in the world. I think he has a clear view of that, but I think sometimes it's a little too, you know, up in the air and sort of macro, as opposed to how it applies to Canadians' everyday life. So to talk about patriotism, pride, and why he is fighting so hard for Canada to redefine itself and reposition itself.
1: Brian, briefly, what do you want to hear from the Prime Minister on the 1st of July?
3: You know, he has this majority now. That majority comes with a lot of runway. So to keep it brief, I think people are looking to know what he's going to do with it. He's going to be our prime minister out till 2029 now. What is he going to do with that time? Because it's not all going to be CUSMA and pipelines and Alberta referendums.
1: Steph, last word to you. The prime minister has made these big speeches abroad. If he makes a speech, this speech on Canada Day, what should he say?
2: He talks about how Canada is now. He talks a lot about Canada in the past. We used to build things again. He throws back to previous prime ministers, previous moments in history. Talk about Canada now. Talk about what he's learned as prime minister in this country, the people he's met, the things he's seen, that thread that he believes knits our country together at this moment of possible fracture. And focus on that and focus on showing not just Albertans or not just Quebecers or not just British Columbians, but Canadians as a whole that this country, in his view, does work, can work, and will continue to work.
1: Summer's on our doorstep. Good opportunity for all of us to get out and touch grass, as you say. Good to talk to you all. Thank you very much.
2: Thank you.
1: Rosemary Barton, the CBC's chief political correspondent, host of Rosemary Barton Live. Stephanie Levitz is a senior reporter in the Globe and Mail's Ottawa Bureau, and Ryan Tumulty, a political reporter with the Toronto Star. Your CBC News is next, and then... Politics can be a cage match. There was an actual cage match at the White House last night, celebrating Donald Trump's 80th birthday and the 250th anniversary of the Declaration of Independence. We will talk about UFC coming to the White House and a collision between politics and ultimate fighting, and the possibility of peace in the Middle East. What is in this deal? What is not? And what this fighting was about? More on that to come in 6 minutes. I'm Matt Galloway. This is The Current. Stay with us.
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5: If there is a pop star poised to make the album of the summer, that is Olivia Rodrigo. 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
8: Okay, so imagine it's the 1880s. You're sneaking into an insane asylum, and you realize a lot of people there aren't insane at all. That's what the journalist Nellie Bly did. The Canadian playwright Hannah Moscovich will tell you why Nellie Bly did that and why it's the perfect story for an opera.
9: This is CBC News. Good morning. I'm Heather Wells in Winnipeg at 9 o'clock Monday morning. Mix of sun and clouds today. It's mid-June, and still we're slightly cooler than seasonal, a high of 21 with a chance of showers and a risk of a thunderstorm, and as always, a windy one. We start with news of a possible peace deal between Iran and the U.S. The framework shapes a way forward to end the war and the global energy crisis. Katie Nicholson has more now from Washington.
10: So unverified details have been leaking out about what this covers, both from the Iranian and U.S. officials. But both sides seem to agree that this memorandum of understanding spells out the immediate cessation of military engagement, the end of the U.S. naval blockade of Iranian ports, and when signed, the reopening of the Strait of Hormuz. The U.S. president insisting last night the strait would reopen toll-free. But Pakistan, when it announced this deal being struck last night, was clear there was a week of technical talks ahead before this is supposed to be signed on Friday in Switzerland. And as we have seen, agreements

0: made during this conflict are complicated and fragile, and it appears some of the more thorny issues, like the future of Iran's nuclear program and the lifting of Iranian sanctions and access to frozen funds, will be kicked down the road a little as this agreement creates a 60-day negotiation period for those and other contentious issues. And Trump has told the New York Times if they fail to make a deal on the nuclear issue, he would resume military action. So a lot of uncertainty really still lingering today. Katie Nicholson, CBC News, Washington.
1: Well, people are still out of their homes in the community of Grosse Isle almost a week after torrential rain flooded that community. The reeve of the Arm of Rosser, Ken Mulligan, says one bay was particularly hit hard, with water filling the basement and reaching the main floors. Mulligan says about 30 people had to be evacuated.
2: I'd say approximately half of them are probably still out. I personally think you'll see more as we get into this mold situation as well, because we're quite concerned with that.
1: And Mulligan says on Wednesday and Thursday, they will have disaster financial assistance at the Grosse Isle Community Center to help people make claims. Manitoba will have electronic patient records shared between hospitals by next spring. That means hospitals will store digital records of your diagnoses, treatment notes, and other updates rather than on paper records. Some hospitals are already using the system. Dr. Iraj Ganbari is the medical lead at the hospital in Ashhern. He says he can quickly get digital records from staff at other Manitoba hospitals.
3: I call the internal medicine in HSC, ask a consult in 2 minutes, he writes the result. I see that, what's the plan for the patient? And that's amazing. You know, this is a collaborative work across different departments.
1: The new system will be limited to emergency departments, inpatient units, and urgent care centers. The Carney government is about to rise for the summer, but not before introducing two bills. The Liberals have given notice they will bring forward a long-promised update to Canada's privacy laws. It is expected to include protections for children's data. Another bill will address clean drinking water on First Nations across the country. Russia's war in Ukraine will also be a key topic coming up at the G7 this week. Overnight, Ukraine was bombarded by missile and drone attacks. At least 9 people are dead. Officials in Kyiv say Russia hit several apartments and a UNESCO heritage cathedral was also struck. Ukraine's president called the attack a crime against Christian culture. Volodymyr Zelensky meets with G7 leaders this week. They are Stanley Cup champions, and we like to call them our own.
4: 10 to go. The net is empty. Ehlers scores!
1: Nikolai Ehlers, with just a minute left on the clock, into an empty net on Sportsnet as the Carolina Hurricanes shut out the Vegas Golden Knights to win the Stanley Cup. After the win, Ehlers choked up a bit when he was talking about Winnipeg.
5: I loved my 10 years in Winnipeg, and you know, I it was a special time.
1: Seth Jarvis of Winnipeg and Brandon's Jordan Martinook both are on this year's championship team as well. Forecast in Winnipeg today, a mix of sun and clouds with a slight chance of showers and a risk of a thunderstorm. Windy again and a high today of 21. Good chance of showers and a risk of a thunderstorm in Brandon, a high of 20. In Dauphin, a mix of sun and clouds with a chance of showers and 20 as well. In Thompson, today's high is 12.
6: Hello, I'm Matt Galloway, and you're listening to The Current. As you've been hearing, the United States and Iran have reached an agreement to end nearly 4 months of fighting. Thousands of people have been killed. The global economy has been rocked by the closure of the Strait of Hormuz. And this deal reportedly includes a 60-day ceasefire and is set to be formally signed this Friday in Switzerland. But key issues, including Iran's nuclear program, will not be discussed until the next round of negotiations. Greg Karlstrom is the Middle East correspondent for The Economist. He's in Dubai. Greg, good morning.
7: Thanks for having me.
6: The text of this agreement has not been released yet, but at this point, what do we know about what's in it?
7: Well, you're right. We haven't seen it. We won't see it until this is signed on Friday. But my understanding of it from speaking to people earlier today who were involved in the talks, it's broadly similar to what has been reported in the media in the past few weeks. It begins with the Strait of Hormuz reopening. That is meant to happen within 30 days. The U.S. and Iran both

0: lifting their blockades of the strait. They will also start 60 days of negotiations over a more comprehensive deal that addresses Iran's nuclear program and other issues. Iran would get some upfront sanctions relief as part of this initial agreement, perhaps a waiver on sanctions around its oil exports, for example. But that's it. It's very light on detail. So what happens to Iran's stockpile of highly enriched uranium? Will it receive long-term sanctions relief from the U.S.? All of these sorts of questions are deferred for this next round of negotiations.
1: Let me ask you about the Strait of Hormuz, which has been the subject of global attention in part because of the global oil supply that has been choked off by the closure of that strait. Donald Trump posted yesterday on social media, "Ships of the world, start your engines. Let the oil flow." You posted on social media, "Not to be a party pooper, but let's remember that on the 8th of April, Trump announced a ceasefire subject to the complete, immediate, and safe opening of Hormuz, which never happened." So what do we know about how soon ships will start moving through that waterway?
0: It's meant to happen, again, within a month. I think it will take a little bit of time to make sure that the strait is indeed safe, that whatever mines Iran placed there during the war have been removed. Now, once that happens, you have a backlog of ships waiting inside of the Gulf that have been stranded there for months that will start making their way for the exits. You have among them, I think, around 60 oil tankers laden with crude. So that will bring some relief for global energy markets once those commodities start flowing in the next few weeks. But then we get to this more long-term question of, is this really the end of the war? Will the U.S. and Iran actually get to this final agreement in 60 days? Or is there a possibility of the deal collapsing? And I think if there's any fear around that, then you might have shipping companies, for example, that are reluctant to send new tankers into the Gulf, lest the ceasefire collapse while they're there, and then those ships wind up getting stuck on the other side of the strait. So I think for at least some commercial actors involved in the energy business and the shipping business, they might take a wait-and-see approach, at least at the beginning, to make sure that this deal is really going to hold.
1: And do we have any sense as to who will actually control the strait? Again, this has been the subject of great discussion and negotiation. The Iranian leadership has said that we will control this and that we will impose tolls. And Donald Trump has said that that's not acceptable. Other parts, other members of the community in that region have also expressed concern about this. Who is actually in control of this vital waterway?
0: And again, we won't know until we see the text of the agreement and until we see what actually happens in the real world. Trump is saying there won't be tolls. The Iranians are saying there will be some sort of new arrangement in the Strait of Hormuz. I've always been skeptical that this tolling idea was going to work in peacetime, because this is not solely an Iranian strait. It's a strait that is shared between Iran and Oman. And what we've seen, in fact, in recent weeks is that even though Iran insists on limiting passage through its side of the strait, we've seen a trickle of ships start to use the Omani side of it. Now, with the war over, or at least paused, Iran presumably will no longer threaten to attack ships that sail through the Strait of Hormuz. And so you would imagine anyone who doesn't want to pay a toll can just use the Omani side of the waterway and sail on out. So we'll see how much of this talk from Iran in recent months about tolling may just have been bluster, because again, I don't think it's workable once the war ends.
1: Again, understanding that we don't know the details because we have yet to see the signed agreement. What is your sense as to what happens with Iran's nuclear stockpile? Again, there was, and it's not just in this iteration of the war, there was the attack, last in the summer, essentially, which was about obliterating Iran's ability to make nuclear weapons. That did not happen. There is still this stockpile. There have been suggestions that perhaps the United States would go in and try and remove that. That didn't happen. But what do we know about what's going to go on with that stockpile in future?
0: And Trump has been insisting for months now that the war would have to end with Iran handing over that stockpile to the United States. And that's something that Iran consistently refused to do. Their counteroffer was that they would be willing to dilute this highly enriched uranium to a lower level of purity, but they wanted to keep it inside of Iran. My understanding

0: considerably more than 60 days.
1: Israel has not been party to the Trump administration's negotiations with Iran. Yesterday, Israel bombed Beirut, the capital of Lebanon. The country was rebuked by the United States for doing that. In an interview with the New York Times yesterday, Donald Trump called the Israeli Prime Minister Benjamin Netanyahu a very difficult guy. What do we know about what Netanyahu thinks of this deal?
0: He is not happy about it, to say the least. I think Israel, for a couple of reasons, is unhappy about developments between the U.S. and Iran, the first of which is Israel has long insisted that any deal between the two should not just address Iran's nuclear program, but it should address Iran's missile arsenal, its support for militias in the region like Hezbollah. Those issues are not going to feature in the final deal. They're not mentioned in this interim deal, and they're probably not going to appear in the final one either. So from the Israeli perspective, this is not a good deal. This doesn't address some of their most pressing security concerns. Then there's the question of Lebanon, and again, we need to see the exact wording. What I'm told is that it's quite vague in this initial deal. It says it is meant to bring a permanent end to all of the wars in the region, including Israel's war in Lebanon, but it doesn't explicitly say that Israel will need to withdraw from territory that it's occupying in South Lebanon. So the question is, does Donald Trump insist on that? If he does not, it's very hard to see how you get a durable ceasefire between Israel and Hezbollah if they continue to occupy parts of South Lebanon. But if Trump were to insist on that, it's obviously a humiliation for the Netanyahu government, which is then being dictated to by the Americans. So the view in Israel is quite negative, both on the narrow agreement with Iran and then its broader implications for Israel's war in Lebanon as well.
1: Let me just ask you this, finally, in the last couple of minutes that we have. You had almost 4 months of war, thousands of people killed, the global economy roiled. You have Iran still in the grips of the Revolutionary Guard. The regime change that people talked about as this started never happened. What was this about? And what was actually achieved, do you think?
0: Very little. I don't think there are any winners. If this is indeed how the war ends, I don't think there are any winners. Israel, we've discussed how from their perspective, this isn't a good outcome. For America, you go back to day one of the war, Donald Trump was talking about regime change. He was promising Iranians, the hour of your freedom is at hand. It's what he said in his first speech announcing the war. Now he's making a deal with that same regime that he sought to overthrow. And as you say, it's a more aggressive, assertive version of that regime with the Revolutionary Guards in charge. So America can't point to that as a success. It also doesn't have a nuclear deal in hand yet. The war for now is going to end with Iran still in control of that uranium stockpile. So it's very hard to point to tangible accomplishments on the American side. Now, for Iran, I'm sure we're going to hear a narrative of victory in the coming days, and rightly so to some extent. They have fought two conventionally superior powers to a stalemate, and that's not nothing. But I don't think the Iranian people are going to see this as much of a victory. I think they're exhausted after two wars in the past year, after many, many years of economic crisis. And they are governed by a regime that really has lost a lot of legitimacy. So unless Iran finds a way to translate its sort of tactical successes in this conflict into a more far-reaching agreement that grants them significant sanctions relief, all of the problems that they had before the war, this crisis of legitimacy, this economic crisis that forced them to massacre thousands of protesters earlier this year when people took the streets to protest over the economic situation, all of those problems remain intact for Iran. And so I don't think it looks like much of a victory either from the Iranian perspective.
1: Greg, it's good to speak with you as always. Thank you very much for this.
0: Thank you.
1: Greg Karlstrom is the Middle East correspondent for The Economist. He was in Dubai.

0: This is The Current. My name is Matt Galloway. You know, the White House lawn has seen a lot of history, but perhaps nothing quite like what happened last night.
1: Welcome to UFC Freedom 250.

0: U.S. President Donald Trump celebrated his 80th birthday yesterday by hosting an Ultimate Fighting Championship event on the South Lawn of the White House. The event was also part of the celebrations for the 250th birthday of the United States of America. The weigh-in for the fighters on Saturday was at the Lincoln Memorial. Then the big event last night, 7 fights, 4,000 guests. The event cost $60 million U.S., brought tens of thousands of spectators to Washington. On social media, Donald Trump said that it was one of the most exciting days in the history of our fabled White House. Also took a shot at the weather forecasters because it was supposed to rain and then it didn't. And he said so much for weather forecasting. Luke Thomas is a combat sports analyst and host of the podcast Morning Combat. It focuses on mixed martial arts and boxing. He is in Washington, D.C. Luke, good morning.
1: Good morning. Thank you for having me.
0: A cage match on the front lawn of the White House. Describe the scene last night.
1: If you're a UFC fan, or maybe even if you're not, this was a giant spectacle in ways even unusual for the dominant brand in mixed martial arts, as you indicated, on the South Lawn, and then just south of that at the Ellipse, which, by the way, was the famous location of where Donald Trump gave his January 6th speech. Mm-hmm. But putting that to the side, they erected this giant, they called it a claw, but I think of it as this giant apparatus under which everyone could sit, and they invoked every kind of element of the state, particularly the military ends of the state, to both promote the event itself, to both promote a certain degree of atmospherics. They had a flyover with planes. They had Medal of Honor winners. They had the president's own, which is the Marine Corps band that plays there cage side in order to be able to provide, you know, an additional degree of atmospherics. It was unlike, I think, anything I've seen in two decades of covering mixed martial arts. And I think for most observers and historical observers of what happens on the White House lawn, this is also, I mean, typically this is a place that hosts the Easter egg roll, not anything related to this combination of the celebration of militarism. And I'm going to argue something approximating fascistic power and then cage fighting in conjunction with that.
0: Can you, you've hinted at this, but what was going through your mind, not just with this fight, as I mentioned, the weigh-in was at the Lincoln Memorial on Saturday.
1: Yeah, and as a longtime Washington, D.C. resident, this is a particular point that deserves to be noted. I have lived here on and off, but for a long time, since the 1980s, and I've just never seen an administration decide that the sacred architecture of the public belongs to them in this particular way, and I'm sure you're very aware of it. They painted the bottom of the reflecting pool in a very sketchy way, tried to put his name on the Kennedy Center, took over the East Potomac Golf Course. I mean, I could go on and on, but this would be another sort of example. I mean, just for folks who don't understand this memorial, I one time took my dogs for a walk over there, and they were barking at a squirrel, and I know this is a prosaic example, but please hear me out. There were people who work at the Lincoln Memorial who were asking me to observe a greater degree of silence, because that's the solemnity that goes with it. It just turns the sacred architecture of the people into set pieces for a for-profit private company's entertainment.
0: You have said that UFC and Donald Trump have been dating for years and that this event was merely the wedding. How did this relationship between the U.S. president and UFC start?
1: It is true that when Dana White and his partners purchased UFC from the previous owners at that time, circa 2001, that two of the first early shows that they had there under the new ownership happened at Trump's casinos in New Jersey. And what they have tried to tell the public is that since that day, they've been fast friends and everything has gone smoothly, which is simply just not the case. The two were rivals, essentially, in 2009. But in 2016, Dana White speaks at the Republican National Convention. But really, that's not even it. The real answer is January 6th. After January 6th, Dana White helped Donald Trump launder his reputation after he verifiably, and this is not even debatable, tried to use a fake elector scheme to steal a presidential election. But then he kept showing up to UFC events in 2022 and 2023. And as you saw last night for folks who watched, it was kind of like that. He gets a walkout. It's rapturous. Yes, this one was even more heightened than that, obviously.

0: because they're at the White House, but it's the same kind of propagandistic element that made him look pretty good. And folks might want to ask, what's the value of that? The value is, look what they got rewarded with last night. It's that combination of power that you're watching here.
1: Dana White is the president of UFC, and he was on NPR last month, and the host, Steve Inskeep, asked him if there was something about the Ultimate Fighting Championship that represented Donald Trump's view of America and the world. Have a listen to what Dana White said.
2: Trump is one of the toughest, most resilient human beings that I've ever met in my life. The most. I don't know anybody. And I've been in the fight business since I was 19 years old. He's the toughest, most resilient guy I've ever met, by far.
3: And does this represent his idea?
2: I think fighting, I think sports does. I think the will to win, the will to overcome, the will to, you know, he has every ounce of that plus some, even at 80 years old.
1: Luke, how do you understand that?
0: As nonsensical. Listen, you can paste on top of MMA any kind of narrative you want. You want to paste on top of MMA that narrative? You can. You want to paste on top of it that it's a rainbow coalition of a diverse group of fighters from all walks of life, and there's Horatio Alger stories up from the bootstraps. You can do any of those things. Look, the reality is what they're trying to do is say, look at the masculine musculature kind of posture that comes from the Ultimate Fighting Championship. Let's make Donald Trump, famously one of the most thin-skinned and incompetent leaders in U.S. history, let's use some of this to both make him look good as well as present an image that we can to keep young men interested, to help preserve this political coalition, especially as it begins to fray. Yeah. It's all just designed to make you imagine what one thing is and then paste that on top of a guy, whether or not there's an organic connection or otherwise.
1: Do you see an overlap, though, between what UFC represents and that base of Donald Trump and the base that put him into the White House two times?
0: Well, I'd say the modern UFC. Yes, there is clearly a connection between the two, obviously. The MMA that I came up with and the UFC that I came up with would not be quite as connected in that way, but something has clearly shifted. I mean, last night, anyone who's going to watch that is going to be able to say that was some kind of weird combination of like a July 4th event on Capitol Hill plus CPAC, the Conservative Political Action Committee, plus a UFC event. I mean, it's all kind of designed to promote an ideological set of regime-aligned interests. I mean, that's what it's really kind of about. And so, to answer your question, in the modern context, that would apply.
1: When Ultimate Fighting was initially taking root in the United States, I mean, famously, John McCain, the former senator, the late senator, called it human cockfighting. And there were a number of states in which UFC was not allowed to operate in. How popular is it now in 2026?
0: Boy, that is such a good question. And this is something that, I mean, I'm so glad you asked this because nobody has asked me this. And I've been doing weeks of media. One thing you may not appreciate out there, and I want to be clear, the jury is not out on this. It is debatable. So I want to be as fair as I can to the truth. But there is good reason to believe that MMA is contracting globally. In the three largest markets in the world, that would be the US, Brazil, and Russia, for about the last 10 years, maybe even longer than that, the number of aggregate events in each of those countries and overall globally has declined year over year. If you ask UFC fans about their enthusiasm absent last night, they're going to have an enormous amount of complaints. The fights that they want to get made don't get made. There's just a glut of content that no one is asking for. And rivals are all dying because they cannot compete ultimately in a monopolistic universe.
1: But did they just sign this huge deal? The company was bought up by, or parts of it were bought up by a management company, and that was worth billions of dollars. Would suggest that UFC's never been bigger.
0: Yeah, I would not in any way suggest that UFC has never been bigger. Yeah. I would suggest that I've seen it bigger. I've experienced it bigger. I mean, there's just a number of different ways in which you can understand it. That one anecdote is one way to look at it. The MMA media industry, for example, has collapsed. I know media more generally is having trouble, but it's because there's not enough views to power the existence of previous things that were able to do that. There are less people watching in that regard.
1: Let me ask you, we just have a couple of minutes left. You have received hostility from people within the MMA world for some of your views, particularly on the U.S. president. The current American men's UFC middleweight champion, Sean Strickland, used to be a vocal supporter of Donald Trump, said he was barred from Sunday's fight because of his criticism of the president over his war in Iran and his stance on Israel. How divided is the mixed martial arts world.

0: over-supportive of Donald Trump, do you think?
1: So it's a good question. I mean, we'll see what happens after last night. What's kind of interesting is Donald Trump can't deliver on much in terms of policy objectives, particularly domestic policy objectives, but he can deliver on creating a show. And I definitely saw a lot of people MAGA aligned who are like, you know, only President Trump could do this. So part of it is just kind of giving them something as a way to boost his stature with them, because it has fallen. I have absolutely noticed a collapse in the amount of people defending Donald Trump. Again, the last few days, maybe not so much, but certainly more recently. But I would just really, really caution people. While it is very true that there has been a collapse in particularly the support of young men, this does not in any way mean that they have pivoted to the left to see what their ideas are. They're just upset that Trump didn't deliver on the ones that they still like.
0: Donald Trump has said that the claw, that thing that is on the south lawn of the White House, is like the Eiffel Tower, and it could stay at the White House permanently. Do you think that his ties with this sport will continue? If he sees an advantage there, is this something that he is going to stay close to as you get closer, perhaps to the midterm elections and whatever follows after that?
1: The UFC, in my opinion, is the most important mainstream actor that helped rehabilitate his image after January 6th, as I indicated. I think he finally recognizes the propagandistic power of the union between the Trump administration formerly and the UFC, and I would be shocked if there wasn't a lot more of this coming. Maybe not to the degree which we saw on Sunday, but that this union will continue for the reasons it has, I would be very surprised if it didn't.
0: Luke, really good to speak with you about this. Thank you very much.
1: Thank you.
0: Luke Thomas is a combat sports analyst and host of the podcast Morning Combat. He was in Washington, D.C. Well, coming up in 90 seconds after your regional update.
2: I've never smelt a rotting corpse or nothing. Don't get me wrong. I smelt the dead whale before. But this is major stink, major going through the town right next to the school, the playground and everything. All these years and decades, it's time for it to be gone.
0: Major stink. In the town of St. Mary's, Newfoundland and Labrador, something smells fishy, literally. Decades of old fish sauce have been sitting in vats, abandoned in a bureaucratic stalemate. And for residents, it is the worst smell they could imagine. Now, a plan to truck that sauce out of town. Be thankful that this is radio and not smell-o-vision. A documentary from St. Mary's on fish sauce and what it's done to that town, coming up in a minute and a half. I'm Matt Galloway. 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Stay with us.
3: 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Good morning. I'm Heather Wells in Winnipeg. At 9:30, it's 18 degrees, 16 right now in Brandon and 7 in Thompson. Manitoba will have electronic patient records shared between hospitals by next spring. That means hospitals will store digital records of your diagnoses, your treatment notes, and other updates instead of on paper records. Some hospitals are already using the system. Dr. Iraj Ganbari is the medical lead at the hospital in Asher, and he says he can quickly get digital records from staff at other Manitoba hospitals. Anxiety among many Manitoba farmers worried about their crops and animals as fields are still flooded. Last week's storms brought torrential rain and flash flooding to the Swan Valley and Interlake. Manitoba Beef Producers Chief Executive Carson Callum says some herds remain isolated. He says the Department of Agriculture has been finding the herds by air. Callum expects an update from the province this week on the numbers. And a Stonewall church is still mopping up after the storm dumped 250 millimeters on Stonewall. The United Church there says its power went out and the sump pump stopped working. 4 inches of water pooled in the basement. Services are now canceled until the end of August, and a daycare in the building can no longer run.
0: Hello again. I'm Matt Galloway, and you're listening to The Current. There are a lot of strange things transported by highway in Canada. Full houses on wheels, wind turbine blades longer than a duplex is tall. But coming soon along Newfoundland's Route 90, maybe the strangest load ever. Trucks will soon haul decades-old fish sauce, the kind of sauce that's used for dipping and marinating in Asian cuisines. It is a condiment that many people in Newfoundland and Labrador have never even tried.
4: It's like, well, we use ketchup, they use this product.
0: Where those loads are headed, well, that is a story in

0: and of itself. But even more intriguing, how the sauce came to be and why the mayor of a tiny town called St. Mary's will be standing by watching the trucks back away from his community, likely, he says, in tears. Our producer, Mary Catherine McIntosh, has been looking into this story. Here's her documentary, Fish Sauce.
1: St. Mary's is half the size it was when this story began. But when people leave, there's often a tug back to it.
2: Yeah, my son actually just started. He's going to build a house now. And he's 49 years old. He said, Mother, he said, I think I'm going to start building my house now. Because he wants to be in here.
1: St. Mary's might be prettier than the prettiest place you've been.
2: It's lovely. It's nice and quiet here.
1: Picture a bench painted red on the edge of a grassy cliff looking out over an emerald bay. And just down the road, whales.
3: And I mean, the whales, you're sitting on the beach, the whales are just passing you, just like they're like the dog walking on the beach. There's a whale passing by right in front of you. 20, 30 whales to probably 10 whales. It's unbelievable to see.
4: And the whales come right to the beach, and they dive, just like marine land. We can't even drive up and down our roads. I can't explain how many people come. We just kind of roll our eyes and say, oh, we're too used to it.
1: You're used to whales.
4: We're used to whales, yeah.
1: But St. Mary's has a big problem. And though it's invisible, it gets into everything. It's even made international news. Depending on the wind and the time of year, this place reeks.
2: Oh, my. Yeah. Right across from Sisters. Oh, my God, it'd be so bad.
5: On a scale of 1 to 10, it's a 12. Especially with the school, the children, and, oh, it's awful. And you just put your head in around, smell, and knock you out.
3: It can actually knock you on your feet. Like, it's rotten fish. And it's not just a rotten fish. This is thousands of rotten capelin.
1: The smell is coming from an old fish sauce plant right in the center of town that hasn't operated in 25 years. The community's been fighting to have it cleaned up since.
3: I've never smelt a rotting corpse or nothing, don't get me wrong. I smelt the dead whale before. But this is major stink, major going through the town, right next to the school, the playground and everything. All these years and decades, it's time for it to be gone.
1: This terrible mess began as a brilliant idea. Back in the 80s, there was only a market for female capelin for a roe. So the male capelin were just dumped. A man named San No was the captain of a fisheries research ship and saw all the fish being wasted. He thought, what if male capelin could be used to make fish sauce? The kind that's used to flavor almost everything for millions of people every day in his homeland of Vietnam. It was an idea that the Canadian government liked well enough to fund.
6: Hello.
7: I'm sorry, I'm late.
1: Sylvester Yetman was the mayor of St. Mary's at the time. He heard Captain No was looking for a home for his new idea, and he reeled him into the town. Here's Sylvester on the first time he tasted fish sauce.
6: Don't remember hardly anything. Only had a sample of the fish sauce in a Nescafe coffee crop. And I said, I want some of that. When I left them, I headed for a fish and chip store, Scampers on O'Leary Avenue in St. John's. Ordered my fish and chips. I took out my Nescafe coffee crop. Gee, I said, that's good, you know.
1: Yeah. Had you ever heard of fish sauce before?
6: No, I had never heard of fish sauce. Not on your life, no.
8: He says his biggest job now is to let people know there's a plant willing to take what's traditionally been a worthless species.
1: The grand opening of the plant was a very big deal.
9: A big operation. At its peak, this plant in St. Mary's will employ just 14 people. But it's an unusual operation.
1: In pictures of the opening day, there's a huge hand-drawn banner pinned to the plant that reads in red, "Welcome to the first fish sauce plant in North America. Thanks, Canada."
9: Oriental supermarkets in Toronto, Montreal, and California have already agreed to buy the product.
1: John Crosby, the legendary federal cabinet minister from Newfoundland and Labrador, flew in by helicopter and posed for a photograph, smiling, holding a bottle of the sauce. It's a photo I see again, many miles from St. Mary's, in the most unlikely place. I'll tell you about that, but on this day in 1990, the opening of the plant, like its stench years later, made international news.
6: And there was a

0: a reporter from the BBC in London here. He was a Vietnamese reporter. He said to me, "This is the best fish sauce ever produced on the planet." Oh, I said, "Boy, is that right?"
1: But the plants smelled bad from the start. Here's Steve Ryan, St. Mary's current mayor.
2: All these small towns, we have it very difficult to push away a business, no matter what. I even joke, I said, if they came back in 1990 here with a nuclear waste and they were asking the town council at the time, they'd probably buy down or two, because, like I said, we don't have much industry in these small towns. We get excited. If there's any way to create employment, and it's definitely a win-win for a small town.
1: The plant wasn't a win for St. Mary's. The Canadian Food Inspection Agency, or CFIA, closed the plant after a bad inspection. And when the owner left town, he left behind giant tanks of fermenting fish and thousands of bottles of sauce. That's now so long ago that many people in town are foggy about how their problem began.
3: I don't know what's the contents inside. It was supposed to be made for a sauce.
4: Well, it was built by Dr. No, I think. Now, I'm not 100% sure on that one. And he up and left and left everything there, all them vats full of, you know, fermenting stuff. And, oh, my God, it's awful.
3: It's like he left the people here in the community high and dry.
1: The Capelin has now been fermenting in salt for about 30 years, and those tanks are leaky. Just imagine, the tanks are about 10 feet tall, and there are more than 100 of them.
2: This is never a nice spot to visit.
1: Steve Ryan and I are about to do something I never imagined when I first heard of the old stinky plant.
5: Let's go in.
1: We go right inside it.
2: Once you break the inside the door, see the way it takes your breath. It's powerful.
5: I'm actually not breathing.
2: No, it's powerful. If you live to be 200, you'll never top a site or something smells as bad as this. You won't. I hope you don't. I hope you don't. This is the covers that were put on top of the product, just floating. That's the covers there. The stuff on the floor came out of those tanks, and that's what's built up.
1: This is by far the grossest place I've ever been.
2: Don't go too far, you want your rubbers. Once you get past here, you're going to probably fill your boots, and I don't want that. But you just come into here. You'll get this product there that's ready for
5: boxes
2: market.
5: Boxes and boxes.
2: That was, like I said, that was ready for market. They had it all done. You see their logo on the box. One of the companies came in that was interested in cleaning up. He said, "There's no rodents, sir." And he said, "That's a bad sign, because with no rodents," they explained to me, "they know the stuff is toxic. If not, this place will be infested. It's totally open on every side, but you'll never see a fly in her. You'll never see a rodent in her. The animals know better and not to come inside the site." And that end of the plant, if we could, I don't want you to...
1: Steve worked in this plant as a teenager briefly, but he's been working on getting it gone since becoming mayor. For the last 10 years, fish sauce has been on every single council meeting agenda. Not exaggerating, he's been begging the federal and provincial governments to help clean up. But a decade of meetings and letters and phone calls and news interviews, nothing worked. Many people have wondered how, in all those years, no one burned it down.
2: We're a small town, rural Newfoundland, on the Avalon, that we're forgotten about. And it's kind of getting personal, because the government is not listening. And why would any government, provincial or federal, want this in anybody's town? I just don't understand it. I think there's more to it than we're not... There's the only explanation I could come up with. There's more to this than we really know. Because there's no way that any federal government to come here and see what we have here and want this in anybody's town in Newfoundland, in Canada, almost anywhere in the world. Like, I had the federal minister of environment say that this wasn't environmental. If you think this is not an environmental issue right here, what we're looking at, I challenge you to come here and look.
3: It definitely wouldn't happen up in Ottawa, nowhere. We're so far away, and we're only a small community, what, it's 300 people, you know. Nobody knew how to handle it, and they were just passing it off to this one. We couldn't get answers. The previous councils couldn't get answers.

0: office, our council, the previous councils couldn't get answers. They were passing the buck to everyone, whether it was Liberal, PC, NDP, it didn't matter. It does not matter because they didn't know how to handle it.
1: Yvonne Bishop lives just up the hill and a little over from the plant. She has two jobs, paid as the school bus driver and also a volunteer member of council with Steve Ryan.
0: And over there on by this plant, we have what we call the first rocks and the second rocks and the third rocks. These are flat rocks that you can go and lie on, bait on. There's generations behind me that never got to do that because of the smell from that plant.
2: I make you angry because we haven't got the funding. It was government money to put it there. It was a lot of federal government money to put it there without any foolproof plan there to look after it. Like I said, the owner had these troubles. He'll tell you more of that story. But when he walked away, it was left on the town.
1: Years ago, during a particularly smelly stretch, the provincial government of Newfoundland and Labrador said they tried to find the owner, San No, but couldn't. They said Captain No left the country. As it turns out, San No is really easy to find.
3: Hi, good afternoon, San No.
1: Nice to meet you.
3: Thank you.
1: And what San shares with me at his dining room table in Scarborough, Ontario, is not what you might be expecting.
3: No, I think because they say all the time, they say, okay, the guy create a lot of problems, smell everything there, and he walk away. He don't know what, how bad I feel.
1: Remember that picture I mentioned of John Crosby holding a bottle of Atlantic seafood sauce? There's a copy of it blown up and framed on a living room shelf.
4: Yeah, I'm cooking.
1: There's also a pan on the stove with salmon marinating in, would you believe, his fish sauce from the plant. In fact, San No has boxes of his fish sauce bottles in his garage.
3: I thought I would have a lot of about 10,000 bottles like this in the plant.
1: San has gone through about one bottle a month for the last 25 years. He's now in his mid-80s, so he's got a life supply.
4: Yeah, my God.
1: San started mixing and testing sauce in a bucket in his basement. He landed big grants from the federal and provincial governments. He even had researchers from Dalhousie University helping him.
3: If the product goes sour, very, very strong smell, very terrible. Oh, yeah. It just smells okay, yeah. But for you, maybe it's too strong.
1: Along the way, San discovered that without the heat of the Vietnamese sun, the sauce would take years of fermentation in Canada, not months, to achieve the right color and smell and level of nitrogen desirable for a quality sauce.
3: The longer we give, the better product we have.
1: San eventually built the plant in St. Mary's, mostly on government money, and traveled back and forth with his wife in a Dodge Ram loaded down with bottles of sauce across America peddling his product. He went to Asian grocery stores and Vietnamese restaurants.
3: Nebraska, everywhere. Yeah, it started to develop the market.
1: But there were problems with the government all along. And then in 2001, the Canadian Food Inspection Agency, or CFIA, inspected his plant and noted issues with the tank covers, with dirt, with flies, and mold in the plant. They detained his products, closed the plant, and charged him. San says no one understood what he was doing, fermenting fish. They'd never seen it before, and there were no rules for it. San says at the time, he had orders from as far away as Australia.
3: He come to my plant for the inspection. The first thing he asked me, how long the fish sort of been there? I say, maybe 5-6 years. He say, too old, should be done. And based on that conclusion, he say, close there. I tried to tell them like that, but how come they do not listen? The guy here, they do not listen because they do not have knowledge.
1: To inspectors, the place was dirty. But a provincial judge found that inspectors failed to show how the problems they found would contaminate the sauce. They took no samples of it. The judge also challenged the inspector's definition of unsanitary. San won, but CFIA appealed the decision, and San won again. By the end of it, it was 7 years later. And his product, all of those tanks of fermenting fish and bottles of sauce we saw back in the old plant, were sitting there all that time. San says if he had been making wine, they'd never have wanted him to dump it.
3: The why on the same principle.

0: with the result. If you go to the wine manufacturer and the wine, the owner offer you a bottle of wine to say, the wine 20 years under fermentation, that's a very good wine. How come we dump? The same thing with the fish sauce.
1: Back in St. Mary's, something really bad has happened.
2: When the word got out that the plant was on fire, all I was saying, I hope it's the sauce plant. I hope it's the sauce plant. But when I rounded the corner and I see the flame call, I said, no, it's not the sauce plant. It's the plant that we depend on.
1: In November, the town's fish plant, its biggest employer by far, burned down. It was in the same parking lot as the sauce plant, which was not even touched by the fire.
2: This time last year, where we're standing right now, we wouldn't be able to stand here. This parking lot would have 200 cars. There'd be 50 tractor trailers here. There'd be boats tied up to the wharf. Now today it's just empty. Just you and me.
1: 300 people worked at the fish plant, and without it, Steve Ryan is the biggest boss in town. He has 8 employees at his grocery store.
2: It was the worst day for our town to lose this plant. Part of our life here is part of our everyday doing, and it's part of our history. Even my parents worked there for 30 years.
1: The sauce plant's days do appear to be numbered. However, a few months after the fish plant burned down, another storm ripped through St. Mary's and took the front off the sauce plant, exposed its innards, and set in motion a $1 million provincially funded cleanup plan.
2: It was say God works in mysterious ways. He definitely worked that night in a mysterious way because, like I said, when the wall blew, when I went there, I said, first, oh, God, I said, now we're in trouble. And it was just like I said, just like the light bulb went on, I said, we got something. That's what I said. I said, I think we got it.
1: Sando still thinks of the sauce in his old plant, but he tries not to. At his place, we do a second thing I never dreamed I would. Together, we eat it.
3: So
1: dip his wife's homemade spring rolls into little bowls of the sauce mixed with vinegar, warm water, onions, and sugar. In between bites, San says he's had to get used to letting go. Things dearest to him have been out of reach before. He was a Navy captain in Vietnam, and in the war, he fled on one of his Navy ships while being shot at. His third child was born when they finally reached the U.S. in a refugee camp in Pennsylvania.
0: The biggest loss is when we left the country. And everything in the house is still there. Everything is there. We cannot touch it. My father, her father died. We cannot go back. My mother died. We cannot go back.
1: When the family moved to Montreal, San bussed tables at the Holiday Inn wearing a white uniform, the same color as the one he wore as captain. And for years, he studied his way back to the sea, eventually becoming a master mariner and landing a job in charge of that fishery ship where he first saw all those capelin being tossed. But letting go is so hard. The strangest thing happens. San finds a letter he has never seen before from the Canadian Food Inspection Agency dated 2009 after he won the appeal. It says his product, about 150 tanks and 30,000 bottles, has been released from detention.
0: Here, from the inspector, they release everything. I'm very surprised. If I know that, I start to reopen again. But now it's too late now, you see? But I don't know why.
1: So how did you have it now, if you didn't get it then?
0: No. Because this morning I tried to prepare everything for you, and I found this in here.
1: And you didn't know you had it?
0: You know, I found this morning. That's the reason. I don't know why. If I found this problem before, maybe I can reopen.
4: Would you start whenever?
1: Yeah.
4: I'm Hung No, son of San No.
1: This is Hung No, that baby who was born in that refugee camp. He's now an engineer in Boston.
4: There was so much potential here. He had poured so much effort in over

0: multiple decades. Really, it became his life. It became a lot of our family's life. And just at that moment where we thought this was all going to kind of be successful, that's when it all went south. So yeah, he's probably got a lot of regrets. And I would imagine seeing that letter, possibly not helpful even, in that it just brings up all these, what could have been, you know. Nowadays, Vietnamese food, Asian cooking, all that kind of stuff is much more out in the mainstream. So maybe it wouldn't have been an issue now, but he was just as much abandoned in this situation as that town was.
1: In St. Mary's, you'll discover that a never-before-tried industry will result in a never-before-tried cleanup. The plan is to mix the capelin and salt from the tanks with peat moss to make a solid which is easier to move. An estimated 200 dump trucks full will be hauled hours up the highway, where they will line it and seal it like a Ziploc bag and then bury it in the landfill. Yvonne Bishop has plans for after that.
2: Oh my God. I am really hoping that I'm going to have a bonfire down there. I'm hoping that I'm going to be able to go on that beach with family and friends, the community, and celebrate that this is gone. It is finally gone. And I'm going to tell you, there's not going to be a dry eye. I can remember the lady that lived in the two-story house down there. Her name was Mrs. Frances Lee, and she passed away in her 90s, and they couldn't open a window or nothing for that woman down there when she was passing away in her house. So stuff like that, I don't forget.
3: It's going to be sad. Taz, put so much time into it. Yeah, definitely. I believe this town. This, everything, I was born here. Like, I get emotional because why do we have to go through this? We should never have to go through this. Never. Never. It's going to be a big event. It's going to be a big event. I can guarantee you that.
4: That documentary was produced by the CBC's Mary Catherine McIntosh with help from Joan Weber at the CBC Audio Documentary Unit. And to this date, the federal government has not contributed any money toward the cleanup of that sauce plant. That is The Current for this Monday, the 15th of June. Q is up next on CBC Radio 1. Before we go, two quick things. One is thank you to everybody who came down to our soccer spectacle on Friday morning here at CBC HQ. We had so much fun. It's talking about the collective joy that sports can bring. And to that end, on Saturday night, the New York Knicks won the NBA championship for the first time in 53 years, and fans packed the streets of New York City to celebrate.

There's incredible scenes of thousands of people on the streets of New York singing that song and celebrating. A guy set up a projector on his fire escape and was showing the game, broadcasting it on the wall, the brick wall of a building, so thousands of people in the West Village could watch along. It was an amazing thing. And after the win, there was a headline in the New York Times that said, "Knicks give their city something new, impossible joy." And so in honor of impossible joy, it's Jay-Z and Alicia Keys and Empire State of Mind. I'm Matt Galloway. Thanks for listening to The Current. Talk to you tomorrow.

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5: Okay, so imagine it's the 1880s. You're sneaking into an insane asylum and you realize a lot of people there aren't insane at all. That's what the journalist Nellie Bly did. The Canadian playwright Hannah Moscovich will tell you why Nellie Bly did that and why it's the perfect story for an opera.
6: This is CBC News. Good morning. I'm Heather Wells in Winnipeg. At 10 o'clock, it is 18 degrees, headed to a high today of 21. It's going to be windy again, and again, we have a chance of showers, maybe a thunderstorm. The U.S. and Iran confirm they have struck a deal to end the war between the two countries. Fighting will end immediately. And after the agreement is signed, the Strait of Hormuz would reopen. The war in Lebanon is also believed to be part of this deal. As Crystal Command Scene reports, one of the hurdles to the agreement is how Israel and Hezbollah respond.
7: The Israeli government is avoiding commenting directly on the deal, opting instead to talk about sovereignty and security. Defense Minister Israel Katz issued a statement saying he and Prime Minister Benjamin Netanyahu oppose an IDF withdrawal from Lebanon, saying the IDF will remain in the security zone in Lebanon, Syria, and Gaza for an unlimited period, adding the areas will be cleared of residents and all terrorist infrastructure. He says both of them made these points clear yesterday to President Donald Trump and other senior administrators, including Secretary of War Pete Hegseth. Katz, in the statement, continues by saying they will not compromise on security interests or the protection of citizens, that if Israel is attacked by Iran or one of its proxies, it will retaliate. Crystal Gamansing, CBC News, Jerusalem.
6: Now, Mark Carney is on his way to the G7 summit in France. He has expressed his support for a ceasefire and offers to help. Kate McKenna is traveling with the Prime Minister with more on what he's saying.
8: Canada very much welcomes this progress. We'll have an opportunity starting from tonight at the G7 in Evian to see what we and other countries can do to help reinforce this important progress that's been made, and also from a broader regional perspective, including in Lebanon and beyond.
9: Prime Minister Mark Carney commenting on the U.S.-Iran peace deal, saying Canada

0: remains in close contact with allies and is ready to support efforts to bring lasting peace to the Middle East. In a joint statement issued with Germany, France, Italy, and the UK, Canada said it's vital the detailed negotiations are concluded rapidly and comprehensively. It also called for the urgent reopening of the Strait of Hormuz with unconditional and unrestricted freedom to navigate. The countries committed to playing their part in achieving this, while also committing to working with the U.S. to make sure Iran never gets nuclear weapons, saying they're prepared to lift relevant sanctions in response to steps by Iran on its nuclear program. Kate McKenna, CBC News, County Mayo, Ireland.
1: People in the arm of Roster are struggling to figure out if they'll get financial help after massive flooding last week. The province has announced there will be disaster financial assistance, but people will have to go through their insurance company first. Reeve of the arm of Roster, Ken Mulligan, says people worry they may fall between the cracks.
2: But there is mass confusion with ratepayers. Some that have said they've had insurance for years, they thought they had this insurance, and it turns out they don't. There's some that don't know what they have.
1: Mulligan says disaster financial assistance will be at the Gros Isle Community Center to help on Wednesday and on Thursday. A Stonewall church is mopping up after last week's storm dumped more than 250 millimeters of rain on the town. Stonewall United Church's power went out. The sump pump stopped working. 4 inches of water pooled in the basement. Brendan Niebel Turbitt is on the church's property committee and says the situation was overwhelming.
3: It took us about 24 hours to realize because everybody was busy dealing with water in their own basements. So then by the time we got to it, things were pretty soaked.
1: Services are canceled, church services, until the end of August. Niebel Turbitt says a daycare in their building can no longer run. And she adds, while the church is on a tight budget, the community has really pulled together to help. Well, it is the first day of the work week in the middle of June. And again, we have a day that is going to be windy, a high of 21. And once again, we have a chance of showers, maybe even a thunderstorm in Winnipeg today. A little bit warmer and sunnier tomorrow. In Brandon and Dauphin, a mix of sun and clouds, good chance of showers, risk of a thunderstorm, and highs of 20. Flin Flon and the Paw becoming a mix of sun and clouds with a high of 18. Good chance of showers today in Thompson, a high of 12, and in Churchill, periods of rain expected to begin around noon today, breezy with a high of 8 in Churchill. Right now it is 3 in Churchill, 7 in Thompson, 16 in Brandon, 18 in Winnipeg.
4: Tom Power, welcome to Q. So back in the late 1800s, a journalist named Nellie Bly checked herself into a psychiatric asylum for women in New York City. Now, Nellie herself wasn't sick, but she wanted to report on what was happening inside. And what she found shocked her. And the article she wrote about it changed America, and some say was the beginning of investigative journalism. The Canadian playwright Hannah Moscovitch will be here to tell you Nellie's incredible story, how Hannah adapted it for a new opera. And she has maybe the best answer I've ever heard to whether art can actually make any real change. Hannah Moscovitch coming up. Plus, the voice of Tina Belcher from the long-running animated show Bob's Burgers, Dan Mintz, will be here to talk about playing a 13-year-old girl as a man in his 40s. All that coming up on Q. So, you ever had the feeling that you're not being listened to, or you're not being heard or believed? Like, have you ever told someone the truth, like a true story, but while you're talking to them, you can sort of watch or notice them not believe you? Like, it's one of the worst feelings. So, I want to tell you about a pretty extreme and real life and pretty important story about someone not being believed and a new opera based on that story. Take a listen.

That is a little bit of My Daughter from the opera 10 Days in a Madhouse. 10 Days in a Madhouse is based on the real-life story of Nellie Bly, an investigative journalist in the late 1800s. So the story is Nellie decided to pose as someone with an extreme mental illness to gain access to a mental asylum for women on Blackwell's Island in New York City. When she got to the asylum and she was put in, she

0: discovered many women trapped there who were not mentally ill at all, but they were caught in a system where no one listened, no one heard them, and no one believed them when they said they weren't sick. Sometimes you could just tell people wanted to get rid of them. That investigation that Nellie Bly did literally led to changes all over America. Some say it was the start of investigative journalism. So Hannah Moscovich is the librettist of a new opera called 10 Days in a Madhouse. A librettist meaning like Hannah wrote the words part of the opera. If Hannah's name sounds familiar, it might be because she won the 2021 Governor General's Literary Award for her play Sexual Misconduct of the Middle Classes. And you might have heard Hannah on the show before. She's been here to talk about her award-winning plays. She's also a TV writer for shows like Interview with the Vampire and Little Bird. But we've never had her on to talk about her opera before. In fact, I didn't even know she wrote opera, and I've talked to her twice before. She says it's like a little bit of a secret career she has in opera. 10 Days in a Madhouse is having its Canadian debut at Toronto's Lubinato Festival tomorrow. Hannah is from Ottawa. She now lives in Nova Scotia. So she joined me from our CBC Halifax studio to tell you the whole story. Hannah, how are you?
1: I'm good. How are you?
0: I'm well. I didn't know that much about your opera career. And then I'm reading research for this. And one of the things you say is, I have this, quote, secret, very weird opera career in the States.
1: Yeah, that's accurate. I met some librettists through Tapestry Opera in Toronto. And then they kept asking me to write operas with them. And so I kept doing it, but only in the States.
0: Is it nice to have one across the border here in Canada then?
1: It is. I'm happy to have work I've been doing in secret in America come home to Canada.
0: I want to get the story of this, the real life story behind this opera. So can you tell us who was Nellie Bly?
1: So Nellie Bly is a historical figure. I didn't know anything about her. She's American, and René Orth, the composer of the opera, told me about her. She wrote a book called 10 Days in a Madhouse, and she was a pioneer of investigative journalism. She, in the 1880s, she smuggled herself into an insane asylum to report on the conditions within. And in order to do that, she pretended to be mad. And doctors were called and to a boarding house or a rooming house where she was staying and pretending to not be herself. And she acted mad, and everyone believed her mad act, and she was put in a madhouse in New York City.
0: She did this to report on a story, right? She did this as a journalistic endeavor?
1: She did. She was a journalist, and she wanted to know what the conditions were in a madhouse in New York. And so she smuggled herself in.
0: What did she see when she got in there?
1: So what she saw was that the conditions within the madhouse were so appalling that even if you weren't mad when you went in, you would have been driven mad by those conditions. And she saw a lot of people who were not mad, who were grieving or who had been stuck in there because the men in their lives were sick of them, you know, various reasons why you might want to garbage women. And then they were all in there together in these horrific conditions.
0: So just to be clear, like, yeah, this was not just people who were having like severe mental health struggles. They were like, there were people who were Black or Chinese or poor or grieving, or you say just like the men in their life just wanted to kind of get rid of them.
1: Mm-hmm. Yeah. So a combination of reasons, none of which were madness. It was more just like a holding pen for women no one wanted or were interested in or didn't like their symptoms, which I should, you know, honestly, I don't think that surprises us so much these days. But to go into a madhouse where absolutely no one is mad must be very strange.
0: What were these women, including Nellie, when she was in there, like, what were they sort of forced to endure in there? When you said it was absolutely deplorable conditions, like, what did they have to go through?
1: You name it. I mean, you know, being beaten by the nurses who were there, their wardens, the water that they were supposed to drink was frozen and dirty. They were fed disgusting food. They were frozen overnight, no blankets, kept in little cells, you know, conditions that, you know, would cause any normal human being to, you know, descend into madness.
0: But before I get to the sort of the turn of Nellie trying to get out, which is so interesting, like you mentioned you didn't really know this story. What went through your head when you found out the story?

0: So she, you know, did a whole mad act, you know, ripped at her clothing and acted mad. But then once she was inside, she just acted completely normally, and no one caught the change, and no one seemed to think, oh, this is a sane person. She was now going to, you know, be locked away.
1: So talk a little bit about how she got out, because it was a bit of a struggle for her to be able to get out of there, right?
0: Yeah, her editor had to come and get her and convince everyone that she was a journalist and that she had just been reporting from the inside and that she'd fooled them all. So she had to be, you know, extracted perforce.
1: How would you describe the way you feel about her? Like I can hear like maybe admiration in your voice. Like if you were to characterize how you feel about Nellie after doing this work with her, like how would you characterize it?
0: Yeah, admiration is right. Like, what a rock star. I mean, why did she do that? It's so insane. And in that era, you know, to just throw herself into a madhouse, like a young woman. I mean, like, this was in a period of time when women weren't even allowed to, like, walk alone on the street, you know, let alone, you know, like, be an investigative journalist. So, yeah, no, I think it's amazing what she was doing.

0: What was it about her story and this investigation she did that you thought might work as an opera rather than a play?
1: I think, you know, just like the part of it was that, like, within the confines of the madhouse, so almost all the scenes are in the madhouse, you could, with an opera, what you can do is you can dramatize 10 people all behaving in different ways at once. And so there was something about the invitation of, like, a chorus of non-mad women that is possible with an opera that felt so operatic. That felt really right. And I'm always looking for, like, psychological circumstances that lend themselves to the kind of interiority that's possible in opera, like where you can really get into someone's mind. And that all seemed present within Nellie Bly's story.
0: So I think I understand the second part, just knowing what I do know about opera, that, like, opera would give you a unique opportunity as a playwright or as a librettist to be able to kind of, like, show the audience, like, the interiority of Nellie, because opera can do that. You can, through either the melody or through the lyrics or through, you can really demonstrate the innermost thoughts or sort of being of the characters in an opera. I'm less clear on the first thing you said, that opera is an ability to take, like, 10 people. What did you say? And, like, show 10 individual stories on, like, can you talk me through what that first thing you said?
1: Oh, for sure. Yeah. So in opera, unlike in theater, it's much easier to do choral work. So you can show the psychology of 10 women who are all in the grips of, you know, madness that's induced by a madhouse, or each of their own private griefs and sorrows and reasons for being in this madhouse. And you can do that all at once. And you can somehow, through opera, hear the voices individually of 10 chorus members or 8 who are all speaking together. Whereas in a play, you can do it, but it will sound like noise.
0: Oh, interesting. You can sort of use the contrapuntal nature of, like, a bunch of music happening at the same time to tell all these different stories and still have it be mellifluous and, like, and sound good and be engaging with the audience.
1: And beautiful and psychological, and true and authentic to all the experiences of these very diverse women. And you can do it all at once in one song.

0: curious, like, is opera a part of her life growing up? Did she grow up listening to opera, going to operas? So here's what Hannah had to say. And I love that I need to say this for a conversation about opera. Heads up, there's some explicit language in this next section.
1: I got headhunted by opera people. What's
0: that? That sounds like the plot of an opera, to be fair. What?
1: And then I came into their medium and I was so astonished by it. It's so unlike any of the other mediums that I've worked in. And, you know, its expectations and its ways of creating art are just different than anything else. And so I was kind of charmed by it, just mostly because I thought it was so weird.
0: Weird how?
1: Well, for instance, in a play or a TV show or film, like, staging will often correspond with what's actually happening on the page. So, you know, if someone's in love, they might be like walking towards the person they're in love with,
0: yeah,
1: and saying words of love to them and trying to convince them. But in opera, for instance, like, someone will be saying words of love to a woman and he'll be lying on a bed of rose petals and jerking off. And then the woman will be like running rings around the stage. And then you'll be like, well, but that doesn't actually correspond with what I wrote. And they'll be like, yeah, but you wrote it. It's in the words. We can understand. The staging doesn't have to correspond to that. And I'll be like, what are you talking about? And then I'm just so charmed by it because it's so weird.
0: What's exciting to you about that? Like, I would imagine that may be challenging for someone who's used to doing more, you know, not that your plays are super traditional plays, but at least they are the scene of someone talking to them, someone about their dad, is they're on the stage talking about their dad, maybe to their dad. Like, well, yeah. I figure that might be challenging for you.
1: Well, you know, on some level, but also there's something about it being so figurative or abstract that is amazing. And some of the images that people, like, that directors will create in opera, you know, are so astonishing. Like, you know, one of my operas was staged at the Metropolitan Museum of Art in New York City. And there was, like, you know, live human beings in glass cases as though they were art, in armor, smoking cigarettes, holding ghetto blasters as part of the show. And I was like, wow, what is this? This is so good. I don't know what this is, but I love it.

I'm Tom Power. You're listening to Q. You're in the middle of my conversation with the playwright Hannah Moscovich. Hannah's latest opera, 10 Days in a Madhouse, it's about to have its Canadian premiere tomorrow at the Luminato Festival in Toronto. I mentioned this earlier, but Hannah's been on the show a couple of times before. She is a very celebrated playwright. She won the Governor General's Literary Award in 2021 for her play, Sexual Misconduct of the Middle Classes. But I didn't know she wrote opera. We've never really talked about it before, even though she and I have spoken on the show before. I was curious.

0: What is the biggest challenge when it comes to writing an opera compared to writing a play?
1: I think, you know, there's a minimalism to writing an opera that's required. And then also the thing you're trying to do is support the composer and give them something that inspires them. So in a way, like the other artist that you're primarily speaking to is the composer. You're trying to give them something that's going to support their music. And so that conversation with them is the main one. Because you have to figure out with them how to help them write beautiful music.
0: Well, I read this thing you said one time where you were talking about how, like, one of the differences between writing a play and writing an opera is that when you work with composers, they can be really specific and they'll say stuff like, yeah, this is good, but we need more vowels in these words.
1: Yeah. One composer did say that to me. And coming from theater, that just shocked me to my core. I was like, what? It's just not a consideration. Another piece of advice someone gave me was, in opera, you have to write words that you could scream and they would sound good. So like an entire opera that can be screamed. And I was like, oh, that makes a lot of sense. Like no throat clearing, just get to it. Just lines that can be screamed. So everyone just screams at each other.

0: Are you ever concerned or interested in, like, I don't know, like decipherability? Like you can get so lost in sort of the music of it that you can not pay as much attention to the actual lyrics or the libretto. Like, does that cross your mind at all? Is that a frustration ever as a librettist, as a playwright?
1: Oh, maybe it should be, but.

0: It's not. No, I mean, I think if I had any frustrations going in, they were more on the level of story, because I would go sometimes and see operas when I was trying to figure opera out and be like, okay, but like nothing happened on the story front. Like there's a bunch of poetry got said, but like no events happened of any kind. Like there's no story, there's no plot, there's no protagonist or antagonist, like nothing happened, not one thing happened. And I wouldn't say that. And then I would be asking my, you know, my composer, like, do you want a story, or are you like a no story type of composer? Like, what is going on? Because story is so powerful, and so like the idea of just jettisoning that seemed strange to me as a playwright, at least without providing any substitute. So I really was like, wow, this medium is hard to understand. But no, I'm actually weirdly fine with no one having any idea what I wrote.
1: What do you mean? Are you telling the truth?
0: Yeah, like I'm okay with like the music carrying it. You know, I feel like quite like that there's something quite beautiful about that.
1: I'm just imagining someone at home now with a horned helmet on and like a metal chest pad, angrily writing an email to the CBC right now. Like, how dare you talk about
0: No, I know. I know I'm like a real renegade. Like, I don't really know why I was invited into opera at all or like what they wanted from me, but they kept asking. So I kept going, you know.
1: And it's gone. It's gone very, very well. Can we go back to the Nellie Bly story? Because I got sort of a bigger question about it, which is that it did work. Like the Nellie Bly's newspaper articles in her book and about this experience did lead to like not just the creation or
0: significant change. Yeah.
1: It led to institutional change. It mm-hmm. led to the reform of the mental health system in the US. Like it had actual change. And so this is the sort of bigger part. Like, do you see art having a similar purpose to make actual change?
0: Yeah. I mean, you know, and not all art does that, but I do believe in narrative activism, absolutely. Because I do think, you know, especially because I work in mediums, like I work in such big mediums too, like television, where you have this massive reach. For sure, you see the impact that story can have on people's lives. It can make them less alone, and it can bring their attention to things that they wouldn't have thought about if they had just like seen a pamphlet. They can feel it from the inside. So for sure, I believe in it completely.
1: I've never heard that term before, narrative activism.
0: Oh.
1: I'm sort of surprised.
0: Well, yeah. I mean, and I think, you know, I'm the daughter of social scientists, and I also believe in like policy activism and like, you know, that kind of activism. And for a long time, I thought art didn't really matter because it couldn't be quantified. But, you know, honestly, like as I moved into television, like just the amount of people who talk about how big an impact art has had on their lives, like just getting to see themselves in art makes them feel less lonely or less alone, or they suddenly understand their circumstances.
1: Can you tell me more about that? Because I have struggled with that myself, and I know I talked to so many people who have, and I find it really interesting that like there was a period where you were like, yeah, I don't know, art can't really change anything in the way that, or the policy can change anything and art can't. And that there was a change that you recognized. What was it? What happened?
0: Well, only I think because I really saw the change happen, you know, because I could see the impact of some of the projects that I worked on communities or on particular communities of people and how much it meant to them, you know, to just be represented, you know, in art, and that the fact that they, you know, maybe within their own community, they weren't represented at all. And then to see themselves in a show meant the world to them, pulled them back from some edge. And suddenly I understood, oh, like this is actually really meaningful. It can save lives. And I always felt very dismissive of myself as an artist because I, you know, I had parents who created actual change, like who had policies yeah. were changed in Canada because of my parents.
1: Yeah.
0: And so I was always like, oh, I just do this little ornamental thing. And I hope to help, you know, I hope someone who comes to see it is like moved or understands how to live life better a little bit for a minute, you know. But then when you make art and you know, people clutch your hands, you know, and say like, God, I don't know what I would have done if I hadn't seen this piece of art at this moment in time, then you start to understand it can have a big impact. And honestly, that was my experience too as a teenager.

0: teenager, you know, seeing art, reading art, reading books, I felt very saved by it.
1: Well, I mean, I don't know, it's so inspiring to hear you talk about art that way, and to know that you did kind of go through a dark night of the soul about it a little bit, and then saw the impact that your work had and that work can have. And I don't know, I always love talking to you about this kind of thing, Hannah, and congratulations on the new opera, and I'm looking forward to seeing it. Thanks for the time.
0: Thank you so much for having me.
1: That's the Governor General's Award-winning playwright, screenwriter, and librettist, Hannah Moscovich. Hannah's latest opera, 10 Days in a Madhouse, will make its Canadian debut for Toronto's Luminato Festival at the Bluma Appel Theatre tomorrow. It runs there until June 21st. Hannah joined me from CBC Halifax.

0: from her album Hard-Hearted Woman, that is Boris Hogan with the song called Honey. That album is long listed for the 2026 Polaris Music Prize, one of the most prestigious, maybe the most prestigious music prize in this country, or as a first-time nominee. If you want to hear our conversation, it's available on our podcast. The shortlist for the Polaris will be announced on July 9th. Coming up, you're going to hear my conversation with the voice actor Dan Mintz. Dan will tell you what it's like to play a 13-year-old girl for 16 seasons as a man in his 40s. That's coming up. Plus, we've been asking you to send in songs from your community and artists from your community that you think deserve to be heard on the CBC. You are going to hear another one, and a pretty great one, after this on Q. Stick around.
1: 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Good morning. I'm Heather Wells in Winnipeg. At 10:30, it is 19 degrees, 15 now in Brandon and 8 in Thompson. Well, people are still out of their homes in the community of Grosse Isle, almost a week after torrential rain flooded their town. The reeve of the Arm of Rosser, Ken Mulligan, says one bay was particularly hard hit, with water filling basements and reaching the main floor. Mulligan says about 30 people had to be evacuated. He says there is some confusion with homeowners regarding whether they will qualify for disaster financial assistance because they have to go through their own insurance first. He says this Wednesday and Thursday, DFA staff will be at the Grosse Isle Community Center to help people process their claims. Anxiety among many Manitoba farmers worried about their crops and animals as their fields remain flooded. The flash floods hit Swan Valley and Interlake areas. Manitoba Beef Producers Chief Executive Carson Callum says most herds remain isolated, and he says the Department of Agriculture has been finding the herds by air. Callum says he expects an update from the province this week on the latest numbers. Your forecast in Winnipeg today, a mix of sun and clouds, chance of showers again, maybe even a thunderstorm, a north wind, and a high of 21.
0: I'm Tom Power. You're listening to Q. Coming up on the show, and I just realized we don't have like a cool, pithy name for it, but like we've been asking you to send in artists from your community and musicians from your community that you think deserve to be heard on the CBC, to be heard by the wider Canadian audience. You're going to hear a letter and another song in just a couple of minutes. But if you do have like a catchy name for this, let us know that too. Q@cbc.ca. If we choose it, we'll shout you out. But here's a question for you. Have you ever heard a voice that just didn't match the face? Like you talk to someone over the phone, or I don't know, you hear them on the radio or on a podcast and you're surprised, oh, that's what they look like. By the way, don't Google it. I look like 90s George Clooney, I promise. Anyway, Dan Mintz is a guy in his 40s with a very particular sort of voice, sort of deadpan voice. And for 16 seasons, he has used that voice to play a 13-year-old girl obsessed with boys and butts. If you don't know the show Bob's Burgers, it's one of the most beloved animated shows on TV right now. And this is what that voice sounds like.
2: I'm sick of acting like a dumb, helpless girl just so a hot boy who dances his feelings will notice me. That's not who I am. I'm a smart, strong, sensual woman.
3: Oh, God.
0: And this is what Dan Mintz actually sounds like.
4: The people at Starbucks always get my name wrong.

0: And I've been working there for 9 years. When I was a kid, my parents would always pretend like my food was an airplane. They make me wait for it for hours. But to me, making love to a woman is like playing the violin. I don't know how to do it.
1: So that's Dan Mintz as part of his new stand-up special, which is called Dan Mintz, Well-Rounded Entertainer. If you hear me stumbling a little bit, because it's hard to explain, it's a stand-up comedy special from Dan. He's doing stand-up comedy, but it's animated. Like the whole thing is animated. So you're going to hear Dan talk about that, about how he got the gig playing Tina without having to change his voice too much. He's also going to tell you his favorite one-liner joke. But I started things off by asking him how, I mean, the story that I heard that he never thought he could ever be a comedian, and then he took a trip, a literal trip, and it changed all that. Take a listen.
2: You know, I wanted to be like a comedy writer, but I kind of thought it'd be cool to be a comedian, like a stand-up, but I didn't watch a lot of stand-up. I didn't know about Stephen Wright. I didn't know you really could be a low-energy comedian. So I was about 18 years old. We were visiting family in New York in the summer. He took me to the Comedy Cellar. And I saw this guy, Mitch Fatale, who's, I don't know if you know him, he's incredibly funny. And he's like, he's kind of lower energy, slower talking like me. And I was like, oh, well, I could actually do this.
1: When did you find Stephen Wright?
2: I think it was probably when I started doing stand-up. A bunch of people kept saying, oh yeah, you remind me of Stephen Wright. And so then I looked him up.
3: Curiosity killed the cat, but for a while I was a suspect. When I die, I'm going to leave my body to science fiction.
1: Well, like, how did you decide, like, I'm going to write one-line jokes?
2: You know, I don't remember, but I do remember when I started, I didn't really do one-liners. I did some, and I did stories and whatever. I think, you know, after a few years, that's all I did. I guess I just picked what worked, and it worked better than the other stuff. And then, I mean, I like one-liners because you always know exactly where you stand with the audience, because they know where they're supposed to laugh, and if they laugh or they don't, or they laugh a lot or a little. And you never have to wonder, you know, how much do they like me.
0: Whenever I ask my parents who their favorite kid is, they always say they don't have a favorite. Which kind of hurts my feelings as an only child.
1: Right, because, and you guess you get to find out often. Like, you get every couple of seconds, you get kind of like a feedback.
2: You're always checking in.
1: I really am trying not to ask the comedian, like, where do you get your ideas question. I really am trying not to do that. But I do find one-liners, comedians really interesting like that. Like, I have a friend of mine in Toronto who's that's his style of comedy as well. Mm-hmm. And I guess I never really understand the writing process. Is it just sort of like sitting around and letting things come to you? I know people who have sort of like really dedicated research around how they're going to create one-lines. Like, do you have some sort of way around that?
2: I do have kind of a process. You know, when I started, even for like the first 5 years, I would just think of something and write it down on a piece of paper or eventually a phone when I got a phone. And it was a long time ago. And then I kind of stopped just thinking of them, and I realized I needed to work. And I just kind of, I've tried a bunch of different things. What works is I just open a Google Doc. I just free write, you know, every kind of word or phrase that comes in my head. And then something like, okay, that sounds like a kind of trope that people are kind of familiar with, that I could find a way to twist around a little bit, and I'll, you know, I don't know how yet, but I'll underline it, and then I'll kind of go back and I'll see all of the ones that I underlined, and one of them will strike me as, oh, I see, I could, you know, turn it around this way. And then even then, it's usually not quite a joke yet. It's like more of a, I mean, it would be a joke, but it's like not funny yet. It's like, it always starts out as a dad joke that, you know, I think is funny, but it wouldn't make an audience laugh. And then I have to figure out, how do I add some kind of stakes to it, or you know, change the wording around so that actually like viscerally, you know, captures people's brains and makes them like laugh out loud.
0: I have a God complex. I just really want to not exist. If you're religious, that joke was about a different religion's God.

0: I was reading about you, and I was reading about that you have, you talk about having stage fright. So I find that interesting in general, just from anyone who goes up on stage night after night. But then I read you, you don't really think of it as a hurdle, that it's just who you are. Can you tell me about that?
1: Yeah. I mean, you know, my, my character is basically me being afraid.
0: This is your character, like, on stage.
1: My character on stage, the way I act on stage is just, I mean, you know, I guess I tweak it a little bit, but it's basically how I naturally act with stage fright. So I literally, I didn't have to spend any time developing it. I go on stage the first time, I'm terrified. I'm like way more awkward and stilted than usual, which is already pretty awkward. And it works. And the audience likes this character and laughs. And I'm like, okay, that's, this is amazing. I don't have to overcome my stage fright. I can actually use it. And, you know, the biggest worry is, what if I like go up and I'm not nervous, and then I won't do well, and then that makes me nervous, and then I'm fine.
2: When people say that Superman is faster than a speeding bullet, do you really have to use the word speeding? I just saw this guy who's faster than a bullet. Oh, you mean like a bullet I gently toss across the room? No, a speeding bullet. I'm sorry, I should have clarified.
0: Before you started doing, before you got, we get into the Bob's Burgers thing, you went to Harvard for philosophy. You worked for the, you wrote for the Harvard Lampoon, which, for people who don't know, is this really famous humor magazine. Conan O'Brien, Greg Daniels, Mike Schur, this great Simpsons writer named George Meyer, Colin Jost from Saturday Night Live. Is there something you remember experiencing there that made you kind of go like, oh yeah, this is why all those great comedy writers come from this place?
1: Yeah, it was, you know, it's interesting. I really, a big part of why I wanted to go to Harvard was Lampoon. I remember in the 90s when I was a teenager reading about, you know, articles about it in Newsweek about how you, they were automatically getting a job on SNL or Seinfeld. It wasn't quite like that by the time I graduated, but you know, I really wanted to go, and I went, and like, and when I got there, I was like, you know, everyone was saying like, oh, Lampoon's not funny. Not, you know, I didn't know anyone on Lampoon, but just, you know, it used to be funny, but it's not. And you know, I went in kind of all kind of cocky, like, oh, this will be like so easy to get on. I just submitted through things and I didn't get on. And then, you know, then I tried again the next semester. Now I really like went back and I read Lampoon's, and I really was like, okay, now I'm really figuring out there's really, this is like, it's very like self-indulgent, and it's just college students. You know, some people with a job that have to always, you know, be doing their best and be super professional. But underneath that, if you look hard, there's like super smart kind of layers of comedy to the structure and everything. And like, I think people at Harvard, like the students were like, well, we're Harvard students, so it can't be too smart for us. But it wasn't smart comedy in the sense of like references to stuff. It was like complexity of structure, you know, just same way like classical music is more complex than, you know, really good pop music.
0: Yeah, I understand. And, like they were thinking that like, oh, smart comedy would mean like it references Ralph Waldo Emerson.
1: Yes,
0: but
1: exactly.
0: It was smart in that it had a sophisticated, I mean, almost to bring it back to your polar bear example, like a sophisticated structure that didn't land where you necessarily would expect it to.
1: Yes, exactly. And I also, you know, later realized, you know, every time, like, if you go back to like when, you know, Conan was a writer, when everyone's a writer, the rest of the student body never thought the Lampoon was funny.
0: Oh, even then, really?
1: So it's not like, it's not like, oh, there was a golden age and it got worse. It was just like, it just really focused on just like the kind of core, the core of comedy. I mean, it's, you know, if you had a bunch of like an art collective or a bunch of like experimental musicians in a club, they would probably not be producing stuff that the rest of the students would like. But they're kind of like developing the kind of skills and understanding that will serve them, you know, in their career.
0: So when you got out, were you thinking like, okay, well, I graduated from from Harvard. I was on the Lampoon. Time to work for Conan, or time to work for Letterman, or time to work for, you know, was that the
1: pretty kind of much? And it didn't really pan out that way. And I mean, a big part of it was I graduated in 2002, and it was like it was like a million news cycles ago. But there's a mini recession, you know, at the time, and

There's like that was like the dawn of reality TV. So there are just way fewer comedies. So I really struggled to get a writing job. I was very lucky that I had done stand up because, you know, I was able to pursue that and kind of make connections that way. And really how that's probably how most of my jobs I got was through connections from stand up more than Lampoon.

0: I'm Tom Power. You're listening to Q. You're in the middle of my conversation with the comedian Dan Mintz. We've been talking about his career in stand-up, the art of writing one-liners, and what it was like writing for the iconic humor magazine, The Harvard Lampoon. In this next bit, I wanted to ask him about his life on TV and the character he's best known for. It's a 13-year-old named Tina Belcher from the animated show Bob's Burgers. And what you're hearing right now is the theme song to that show. Dan, a man in his 40s, has been the voice of a 13-year-old girl, Tina, for the past 16 seasons and counting. I wanted to know how that role came to him in the first place.
1: Yeah, I mean, there's like, well, first of all, it started with being on Demetri Martin's show, Important Things, Comedy Central show. And that I guess I got through stand-up, and also we had the same agent. And then when I was on that show, another writer was John Benjamin, who, you know, plays Archer, plays a dad on Bob's, a million things. And he actually, and I didn't realize this till later, but he called Lauren, that he was creating, developing this pile presentation, because it became Bob's Burgers, and said, I met this guy with the weirdest voice. You know, you have to put him on your show. And there are just going to be two kids, you know, Gene and Louise at that time.
2: Are you in another dimension?
3: Do you see a lion or a witch or a wardrobe?
4: A what?
3: A lion, a witch, or a wardrobe.
4: Why are you saying that, Gene?
3: It's a book.
4: Oh, right. A kid's book. Yeah.
3: Yeah. By Salman Rushdie.
5: It's not by Salman Rushdie.
3: Of course it is.
5: It isn't.
1: And he made a third kid for me. I think Lauren said he had remembered, he had seen me in Boston do stand up. So that might have helped.
0: And had you done any voice work before this?
1: No, I never have. And I've hardly done in any sense. I don't do like 100 or even 2 voices. So right. Luckily the one job I have is on the air for a long time.
0: Can you tell me more about that? Because the character you play now, Tina, originally a boy character. You were originally cast to play a boy character, right?
1: Yeah, I was a 13-year-old son, Daniel, and all this stuff I only found out later. But Fox wanted to actually cut my character. They just didn't think it added to the show or was interesting. I don't know why. And Lorne, you know, and the writers were like, thankfully for me, they like were like trying to figure out how they could keep it and make it interesting. And they had the idea to change it to a girl, which seems crazy to me. I've never thought I had a woman's voice.
6: Tina, sweetie, come here.
7: Yeah?
6: Listen, baby, we'd like you to have an extra special 13th birthday party. So take your time and think about what would make the perfect party.
7: I'd like it to be a boy-girl party.
4: Mm-hmm.
7: With mingling.
4: Mm.
7: I want to close the restaurant and invite my whole class over.
4: No.
7: And I want there to be a DJ and dancing and a smoke machine.
4: Mm-mm.
7: And about 2 hours into the party, I want there to be a moment where I see Jimmy Jr. across the room.
4: Mm.
7: And are pulled toward each other.
4: Mm-mm.
7: We meet under the disco ball.
4: Mm.
7: And we kiss.
1: But yeah, they, you know, they did it. They actually used my stand-up to do an animation test. So they drew Tina and animated her saying my stand-up. And when Lauren said it to me, I was like, well, I'm not going to not do this because I want to be on the show, but I'm very skeptical that this is a good idea. Didn't say that. That's what I was thinking. But then I watched it and it's like, wow, somehow my voice fits this character. I don't know why, but.
0: Did you change your voice at all from being a boy to a girl character?
1: Not at all. They did. I mean, it's possible I did subconsciously, but not that I'm aware of.
7: The hand wants what the hand wants. I can't tell where your back ends and your butt begins. Oh, there it is. That was just too high.
0: For people who don't know the show, Tina is this like really funny, awkward 13-year-old girl. She's obsessed with boys, also strangely obsessed with butts. You must know her so intimately now. Do you see bits of yourself in Tina? Do you see any similarities?
1: Oh, I mean, so many similarities. And, you know, the way I think Lauren, the writers, they kind of do base their characters on the actors more than other cartoons do. So it's not surprising that there'd be similarities, but I think we're both kind of awkward in the same way.
3: You know, a good way to beat the stage fright, imagine the audience naked.
7: I already do that. I imagine everyone naked.
3: Everyone? All the time?
7: Yeah? You don't do that?
3: No.
7: Oh.
3: Well,
1: I feel like I feel like both of us, like, no one listens to. Like, that's the thing I really like to do about Tina is I'm always saying things and then feel like it's like no one could even, no one's even responding to me or like acknowledging I'm talking. And then like, I feel like, you know, at the end, it turns out I was right the whole time. Maybe not at all. Maybe those are the ones I remember. I guess the biggest difference is that she just goes for it. Like she doesn't feel any shame or embarrassment about any of her odd hobbies or quirks. Whereas I'm more like most people where I have weird things about me that I try to keep to myself and I'm worried that it makes me weird.
6: Tina, Tammy can't embarrass you. The only one who can embarrass you is you.
7: Yeah?
6: And you're a creative, imaginative girl.
7: Maybe you're right, Mom.
6: Yeah, of course I'm right.
7: I've got nothing to be embarrassed about.
6: No, you do not.
7: I'm going to write the most erotic, graphic, freakiest friend fiction ever.
6: All right, freaky friend fiction.
7: And I'm going to read it to the whole school myself.
6: That's the Tina I know. Come
0: here. Your new comedy special is so funny.
1: Thank you.
0: When it was explained to me, I didn't fully understand it. Our producer, Caitlin, wrote down that it's a stand-up special, but it's fully animated. And I thought that was going to mean either like a waking life style, like you did stand-up, and it's like a cartoon version of you, but over actual you. And then I also thought it would be like, when he describes a premise, like, oh, I went to the moon one day, we'll watch him actually go to the moon.
1: Yeah.
0: It's so funny, and it's literally an animated version just of yourself on stage doing stand-up. Why did you want to do that for the special?
1: I had material for a special, I wanted to do a special. I was trying to, you know, in my mind, picture how it would be shot and what, you know, camera angles and, you know, how does a director, you know, compensate or lean into my, you know, stillness on stage. And I just really felt like, you know, if it was animated, that would just look so much better and just be so much more pleasing to look at. And I can do.
0: What do you mean it would look better?
1: I don't know. I just felt like it would look kind of boring just seeing a stage and me and just being able to have it, just being able to, the animated colors and in subtle ways. It also just seemed like funny to me that like to be animated, but it is just me doing stand up.
0: I thought that alone was funny. Like I thought
1: and that was, yeah.
0: Yeah. I thought it was, yeah. I thought the premise itself was really funny. And of course the special is really, really funny too.
1: Oh, thanks so much.
0: What keeps you coming back to stand up? I mean, you have a pretty good outlet there in Bob's Burgers. What keeps you doing stand up?
1: Bob's Burgers, there's no job better than voiceover. But as far as an outlet, I mean, you're not really right. You're not writing your own stuff. You're just reading words up. I mean, more to it than that. I don't want to like minimize it.
0: Yeah, but you're not generating yourself generally. Yeah.
1: Yeah. It's a specific thing and it's rewarding to do a different, very different specific thing. And I mean, the other thing I've done career-wise a lot of is writing for TV shows. I would love to develop my own TV show I have not successfully done that yet, but when you're writing for someone else, like you are generating stuff, but it's like, it's not yours to decide what to do with. Like someone else is deciding the vision of the show. And it's always nice to then be able to go out and have something that's totally my own. And I can just do whatever I want. I'm the one that succeeds or fails on my own terms.
0: Yeah. I understand that. Like when you're someone else is generating what you're writing and then you get an opportunity to go out in front of an audience and it can all kind of come from you.
1: Yeah. And it just is, you know, it feels really good to have that immediate feedback. It's also nice that you can tell a joke more than once.
0: What's your favorite joke you have in your act right now?
1: Favorite joke I have in my act right now? I mean, probably, it's like the newest joke I wrote that I like is my dad was pronounced dead hundreds of times before I finally fixed my speech impediment.
0: That's very funny. That's very funny.
1: Thank you. Thank you, Bobby.

0: you laughed. That'd been awkward if you didn't laugh.
1: What's your favorite one-liner by somebody else?
0: It's a joke by Brian Kiley, who's a Conan writer for years. Did his monologues. I got to the airport and I realized I forgot my suitcase, and I felt like such an idiot just standing there with a ball of clothes in my arms.
1: I really love the special. Thanks for talking to us today.
0: Thanks for having me.
1: That's such a good joke. Dan Mintz was my guest. His new animated special is coming out on YouTube on June 18th. It's called Dan Mintz, Well-Rounded Entertainer. I'm Tom Power. You're listening to Q. We got time for one more song before we head out. And this one, and this is becoming one of my favorite parts of Q these days. And I if you haven't heard it before, I'm excited for you to hear it. Another listener sent in artist recommendation. And we do need a better title for it. So let us know. Q@cbc.ca. We've been asking you to send in an artist from your community, someone who you believe deserves more recognition and why, to us, and we'll take a listen and play them on the show. It's been really, really exciting to do this. And here to read another listener letter is Q director Glory Amatayo. Hi, Glory.
2: Hello.
1: Can I say my favorite thing about this so far is the past couple of guests.
2: Yeah.
1: The past couple of artists we've had, we've played their songs. They have posted videos of themselves. Have you seen these?
2: I have seen
1: posted
2: them.
1: Themselves right on Instagram.
2: Yeah.
1: Listening to their song play out on Q.
2: It's the best thing. Can you imagine working hard at something and then a show that you love and respect and like plays it? Like,
1: or you know,
2: or you don't.
1: Yeah, or you just heard about.
2: Yeah. A show that's just on when you're driving that you can't turn off.
1: It's an amazing thing to watch the videos of them reacting to the song and react to the introduction. So I just want to say, like, that's because people are sending in these thoughtful letters and these requests. It's just the best.
2: It is the best. It's the best thing. So please keep doing it. Keep sending them. We love going through them.
1: And also, if you have a clever name for it, we could use it, hey?
2: Yeah.
1: We
2: listener don't. Sent in artist recommendation.
1: It's not really, it doesn't really roll off the tongue.
2: It's not that catchy. Catchy.
1: What do you got for us today?
2: Okay. So this one comes from Martin Reyes. This is what Martin says. Hello, Q. Love the show. I thought I'd write to you about an artist from Hamilton that I really think deserves a bit more attention.
1: Hamilton, Ontario, I'm guessing.
2: Hamilton, Ontario, I'm guessing as well. Lisa SQ is a singer-songwriter and socially engaged artist who just released her first solo album, Reel Me In, accompanied by fun-filled videos. But if you take a closer look at her daily life, present and past, you'll find an artist who has managed to find a unique balance between art, activism, and personal relationships. Lisa is also beloved for her very popular French lesson children's videos, Bonjour Lisa, on YouTube, which highlight her silly, charming side of her personality and her theater background. It is a combination of her endless curiosity for all that life has to offer and finding so many ways of expression and engaging others that true balance in life and art is found.
1: What a line at the end. All that life has to offer and finding so many ways of expression and engaging others that true balance in life and art is found.
2: I know. I got to say, it's also, these are people writing in about other people.
1: Yeah, it's so beautiful.
2: It's so beautiful. They write such thoughtful, like, sweet notes about these artists that they love who have impacted their lives. Like, I love reading these on the show. I love that we're doing it.
1: Yeah, I mean, maybe just down the row from them. All right, well, let's listen to some music. I haven't heard this yet. I'm excited to hear it.
2: Yes.
1: This is Lisa SQ from Hamilton. This is called Reel Me In.

0: it's a great song. That is Lisa SQ with Reel Me In. A listener suggestion from Martin Reyes. Gloria, if people have someone from their community that they want to hear on Q, they think this deserves a bit of a signal boost.
1: Yeah.
0: Or a name for this segment. Yeah. How do they get in touch?
1: Q at cbc.ca is the best way to do it. We're going through it, and we'd love to hear from you.
0: Thanks for coming in.
1: Thank you.
0: And that is it for Q today. Tomorrow on the show, the country music legend Vince Gill will be here to tell you about his new music, why he's making one record a month for a year, the time he turned down being in the band Dire Straits to start his solo career. And I don't know if you know this, but he joined the Eagles as their lead singer after the death of Glenn Frey. So you'll hear the amazing

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2: Look, if there is a pop star poised to make the album of the summer, that is Olivia Rodrigo. Her new record is called You Seem Pretty Sad for a Girl So in Love. It follows the trajectory of a relationship from falling in love to breaking up. The group chats here with their thoughts.
3: This is CBC News. Good morning. I'm Heather Wells in Winnipeg. At 11 o'clock, it is mostly cloudy, although the sun is trying to shine. 19 degrees right now. Mix of sun and clouds today. Chance of showers, maybe a thunderstorm, a windy high of 21. People are still out of their homes in the community of Grosse Isle almost a week after torrential rain flooded that town. The reeve of the Arm of Rosser, Ken Mulligan, says one bay was particularly hard hit with water filling basements of homes, reaching main floors. Mulligan says about 30 people were forced out.
4: I'd say approximately half of them are probably still out. I personally think you'll see more as we get into this mold situation as well, because we're quite concerned with that.
3: Mulligan says there's confusion with homeowners regarding whether they qualify for disaster financial assistance because they have to go through their own insurance first. He says on Wednesday and Thursday, DFA staff will be at Grosse Isle Community Center to help people with their claims. Pakistan's prime minister is calling the deal between the U.S. and Iran a victory for peace and dialogue. In a speech to Parliament, Shahbaz Sharif describing the agreement as a success for diplomacy. Pakistan has been a key negotiator in pursuit of this deal. The framework reportedly extends the ceasefire and leads to the reopening of the Strait of Hormuz. Significant challenges remain, including Israel's offensive against Hezbollah in Lebanon. Israel has not commented on the deal directly, but says it has no plans to pull out of Lebanon and will attack if it is attacked. Speaking with CBS, U.S. Vice President J.D. Vance says the White House expects Israel to comply.
5: What the president has said is that we expect everybody to honor this agreement. There are always these bumpy moments with these ceasefires. Sometimes someone will fire and sometimes somebody responds. We certainly expect the Israelis are going to be a participant in this peace process.
3: Hezbollah says it welcomes the U.S.-Iran agreement, but insists Israel must adhere to the ceasefire. CBC News is in Tehran. We are reporting from there with permission of the government. Iran imposes restrictions on international journalists. However, they do not check our material before it is published or broadcast. Senior international correspondent Margaret Evans spoke with people in the capital, and now here she is with some of what they've been saying from Tehran.
6: There are going to be many people who are very relieved to hear there is what maybe

0: he called an official end to the war. And about the promise of economic relief, we met people in the Grand Bazaar here yesterday who talked about the changes they've had to make, even in terms of their diet. There is also a lot of skepticism. There are many people who don't believe that the deal will hold, in part because of the Israeli Prime Minister's comment saying that Israel is not a part of this agreement and will not be withdrawing from Lebanon. And young people in particular seem quite dejected about the prospects for real change and real progress in Iran, especially after those January protests we saw, those huge uprisings before the war against the government demanding change were put down so violently by security forces. Margaret Evans, CBC News, Tehran.
1: Toronto police have charged a 12-year-old boy with attempted murder in a hit-and-run early this morning. They say an officer was hit by a vehicle after police tried to stop the driver. The boy faces other charges, including vehicle theft, failing to stop for police, and assaulting a police officer. Christy Danette is with Ontario's police watchdog.
2: Four police officers, two in each vehicle, tried to stop the driver of the stolen vehicle on Leaside Bridge, and the driver tried to flee. And then in the course of that, there was contact made with a police officer and that vehicle. And then there were multiple shots fired at the vehicle. The driver took off and abandoned the car a short distance away and then was apprehended on foot a short time later.
1: Danette says the boy remains in hospital while the officer has been released. In Winnipeg today, a mix of sun and clouds, but again, we have a chance of showers, maybe even a thunderstorm, a windy day with a high of 21. Mix of sun and clouds, good chance of showers, maybe a thunderstorm in Brandon and Dauphin with highs of 20. Flin Flon and the Paw, a mix of sun and clouds in 18. Good chance of showers in Thompson, a high of 12. And periods of rain beginning near noon in Churchill, a breezy high of 8. 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

0: I forgot how much I miss that beautiful voice. That's The Cure by Olivia Rodrigo. It's off her new record, You Seem Pretty Sad for a Girl So in Love. And it's already breaking streaming records. And what better way to kick off a new week than with some hot new music? I'm Emil Niazi, sitting in for El Amin Abdel Mahmoud. This is Commotion. Music critics Melissa Vincent and Nico Stratus are here. Welcome to Commotion.
1: Hi.
2: Hi.
1: Thanks for having us.
0: Thanks for being here. You both look wonderful. They're kind of matching yellow.
1: Yeah. Inadvertently, yeah. Right. We didn't plan this. It's just, you know, life finds a way.
0: Life finds a way. That's so beautiful, Nico. Melissa, you've already given this album a few whirls over the weekend. How are you feeling about it?
2: I mean, I think it's such a stylistic leap forward. It seems like there were so many different genres and sonic and thematic touch points that she brought into this record to think about what it means to have a lot of different voices in the room to sing with her. And I think that, you know, as much as she's following a lot of really familiar and traditional pop conventions, there also are these moments on the record that are a bit offbeat and asymmetrical, and I feel like there are these moments that you can hear parts of your own musical history and hear certain things in it. So I mean I think it's fantastic. We're talking about how much we're enjoying it.
0: Yeah, we contain multitudes, and so does Olivia Rodrigo.
2: Oh yeah.
1: I think her more than me.
0: That I do not believe that for a second, Nico. But speaking of multitudes, you know, Nico, this album sort of traces a relationship in chronological order. You know, so the first half is full of love songs like this. Kind of steamy and dreamy and romantic. And then we get to the second half, the breakup portion of the album, with tracks like this.

0: So from Stupid Song, that's the first track we heard, to Expectations. It's quite the journey. Nico, how did the album make you feel from start to finish?
1: You know how sometimes some people say, and this is not me, but some people will say

0: I wish I could go back to high school. Now, I don't wish that I could.
1: No, I've never said that in my life.
0: But listening to this record, I wish that I could be in my early 20s and feeling feelings for the first time. The way you do when you're like 22 and suddenly your emotions are very real and very present. And listening to this record, I was like, oh, she's feeling this very hard. And like, it kind of took me back to this place. And so like going on the journey that the record goes on, this narrative arc of I'm in love. No, I'm not. Now I'm mad about it. Mm-hmm. You know, like I've known those things. I'm in a very different point in my life now. So like, I don't feel things that way anymore, but listening to it made me nostalgic for the way that I used to feel.
1: Yeah.
0: And I think that was a really beautiful thing of like, yeah, been there, heard this. And it just feels very cathartic and very lived in and very earned the entire time. And I thought it was so fun and beautiful that by the end, when we get to this catharsis, you're like, yeah, get that guy. He sounds like he sucks.
1: Yes. Yes.
0: Yeah.
1: Yes. Which is kind of like on theme for her, right? I feel like the debut was also like cathartic and these like poppy, sometimes angry, sometimes nostalgic, wistful anthems. I mean, does it feel necessarily that different from the kind of music that she makes, Nico?
0: Yeah, a little bit. Like there's growth there for sure. And this is a little bit, you know, Robert Smith is on this and The Cure is on this and it's a little bit gothy. It's a little bit darker. And like it is a growth in style and sound for her as it would be. I mean, she's still fairly young, but it is like every record she makes, you can hear it, her tone and voice changing that much more. And it is, you know, it is a stretch from where she's been. And it is this good tease of like, where are you going to go next?
1: Yeah. Okay, I like that. Melissa, Nico just mentioned Robert Smith. Obviously, this is her first ever collaboration, and it's with her longtime obsession, Robert Smith from The Cure. Here's a little bit of their song, What's Wrong With Me?

0: First of all, my immediate thought on hearing this song was, he sounds so good. Considering how old this band is, like, his voice is still sounding really, really beautiful. Melissa, you're a huge fan of The Cure. How did you feel about this song?
1: Yeah, I mean, I love that you mentioned his voice, because I think that the other realization I had was, he sounds amazing, and he also sounds so different.
2: Yeah.
1: And it occurred to me that because his voice is frozen in time, I haven't heard his older voice in a way that sounds like there's depth and texture, but it sounds weathered by love in a way that I can imagine felt really inspirational to Olivia. That feels like it's a nice counterbalance of her, you know, as Nico mentioned, exploring these new emotions. And I feel like young artists always use new love, old love, scary love as a way for them to better understand themselves and as a way for them to hold up a mirror to things that they're seeing for the first time. And to have somebody who is such a generational voice step into the room and say, I really see you. Like, what you're seeing and experiencing is real, but also this is what it will look like 40 years from now.
2: Yeah.
1: And I was thinking of Three Imaginary Boys, which came out in 1979, when Robert Smith was 20, probably even younger when he was writing some of those songs. And to be able to have such a robust knowledge of where she's coming from, it seems like they're holding hands, but in a way that I also feel like he's really respectful of her opinion of how she's seeing the relational dynamics in her life.
0: That's very sweet.
2: Yeah.
0: Yes, that must have been magic in the studio. You know, Nico, sometimes these pairings can feel a little forced or a little gimmicky. How did you feel about these two talents coming together?
2: It felt very natural. Like, I've seen some discourse about whether or not this was a plant. And I think if you were trying to game the system, I don't think bringing in Robert Smith is the way that you, like...
0: Yeah, for the Gen Zs.
2: Yeah, that's not the way you trick the system into loving you. It feels very earned, and it feels very... Because you can hear him in her sound before he ever appears. Yeah. And I think that that just sort of naturally builds to this point of, like, the mentor coming in and saying, like, well, here I am. And so, to me, it just sort of felt like, it was always going to be this way, and good for the both of them. You know, like, I love this older artist having a mentorship relationship that is very playful and very artistic with a younger artist that is sort of steeped in the music that they made.
0: Yeah. And the song is good.
2: Yeah. It's a banger.
1: Yeah.
2: It hits all the way down, first of all. Yeah.
0: It's all the way. Most people don't say banger when they're talking about, like, romantic ballads.
2: I'm 44 years old. You know, I'll call a sad song a banger. I don't care. I go to bed at 9.

0: to some of those lyrics that might jump out for you in terms of you know, where she can take that stuff and take it to somewhere new and somewhere, you know, deeper and somewhere richer?
1: You know, I don't know about richer necessarily, but there's a line that starts out expectations, which comes toward the end, that I think is like a really fun sort of like cathartic moment of casting off all the heavy emotions we've heard throughout the record. When she starts it by saying, you know, I met you at a party. She's talking about something she met at a party. Of course, the lyrics are failing me and I have to look them up quickly on my phone because I'm going to forget them and I want to get them right. I met him at a party. I thought he was on drugs. He wasn't smart or funny. I convinced myself he was, which like, look, as a trans woman, I have both been this person and met this person at a party. Mm-hmm. And I just think that like this cathartic moment of seeing this person that you've been pining over, I think is such an earned moment that happens as you get older and as you sort of experience love and loss, is being able to see through it and see the person on the other side and saying, oh, I saw who you were pretending to be this entire time. When you're younger, that is a harder thing to see.
0: Yeah.
1: And I think when you get to expectations, you really see her at her this where she is in her life now and seeing, okay, I can see the machine. I can see the gears a lot better than I ever could before. And they mean something different to me now. And I have a different reaction to them. And it's not bitter, but it is just like, it is growth.
0: Yeah, for sure. And we're asking, I mean, a 23-year-old to be mature about love. It's like asking the world.
1: None of us are.
0: None of us are.
1: Regardless of age, none of us are all that mature about love. She's just, again, she has to learn her lesson in front of so many people. And I think that moment just stood out to me as like, okay, you're moving forward and you're figuring it out.
0: Yeah. Well, before we have to let you go, I want to hear each of your favorite song off the record. Melissa, let me start with you.
2: Yeah, I mean, I feel like there's so many standouts and there are just so many things that are happening that just make my ears prick up. But I think on You Plus Me Equals a Heart, I'm trying to think about how to say it out loud.
1: I know, like AC art heart emoji.
2: AC art heart emoji. I just think that since the beginning of time, people have been trying to figure out how to say I love you or how to communicate love between two people. And I think doing it in a way that both utilizes a bit of internet language, but then also it feels innovative because she is the first person who has said it exactly using those tools and using some of that language feels like she's also looking down at this dynamic in a way that I think to me feels like it's really symbolic of the entire record. And it's just, it's so undeniably catchy. And for her to pack a lot of meaning into something that's both very simple and layered with a lot of complexity feels like it's, you know, one of the many thesis statements on the record.
1: Yeah.
0: Yeah. That's a big ask. Nico, what about you?
1: Expectations. I mean, it comes towards the end and it immediately hits harder than every other song. Like the whole record's been a little bit like moody and somber and a little bit softer. And then Expectations starts with this really heavy synth that lets you know, like, no, we're dancing about this now. And it's so big and it's so boisterous and there's so much joy in it, even though there's a lot of like casting off of this relationship. And it's such a big, fun song that is like, this is an undeniable hit, even though it hasn't been like one of the early singles. But I'm just like, man, you got to get to the end of this record because when it ends on a bang. And you just can't wait to hear what's going to happen next.
0: Yeah. I mean, what more can you ask of an album, really? Yeah. And frankly, judging by how much and often we were bopping our heads every time we played a little clip, I think it bodes well. And something tells me we'll be listening to this album quite a bit over the summer. Well, thank you both so much for coming in and chatting with us about this today.
1: Oh, thanks for having me.
2: Thank you so much for having us.
0: Melissa Vincent is a music writer and PhD researcher in the media department at the London School of Economics. Nico Stratus is the author of The Dad Rock That Made Me a Woman. Both of them were here with me in Toronto.

I'm Emil Niazi, sitting in for Elamin Abdel Mahmoud. This is Commotion. Okay, we're going to switch gears now and talk about the loss of one of Canada's cultural pioneers. Over the weekend, friends and family and many artists came together to say goodbye to Monica Lewis. Monica was sometimes called the matriarch of Eglinton West, and her store, Monica's Beauty Supply, in Toronto's Little Jamaica neighborhood, became an important hub for Black culture and Canadian music history. Monica died recently at the age of 85. Dalton Higgins lives in the area. He knew Monica and her family very well, and he joined

0: joins me now. Dalton, good morning, and thanks for being here today.
1: Hey, how's it going, Emil?
0: Good. Let me just start by offering you my condolences, you know, and to the Lewis family, and really anyone touched by her legacy, which was vast. Tell me about how she sort of first came to be this important figure in the Eglinton West neighborhood here in Toronto.
1: Yeah, totally. I mean, Monica is she's a folk hero, you know. I mean, we talk about how people, you know, immigrants relocate to Canada. They come here for a quote unquote better life and or to, you know, aspire the Canadian dream. You know, for some people, it becomes a nightmare. For her, she really lived some parts of that Canadian dream. And so, you know, so her story is like she was born in Jamaica and then ends up going to the UK to study nursing, going to nursing school. She becomes a nurse. And then she's her husband, George, you know, they're both like these natural born entrepreneurs. And then, you know, by the time they get here to Canada, to Toronto in particular in the 60s, they're just like, hey, we're entrepreneurs. We got to set up shop somewhere. You know, Monica has this interest in hairdressing and cosmetic supplies. And then her husband, George, he's into music, you know, he's into, you know, making music, produce music. And they set up shop in Eglinton Avenue West, the northwest part of Toronto. And the rest, as they say, is history.
0: Well, let's get into a bit of that history because Monica's beauty supply started in the late 60s with George, as you mentioned, but it became a real hub, a real vital part of this community. So what made it so important to Little Jamaica, to Eglinton West, and to the people and the music of this community?
1: Yeah, totally. Well, they set up shop in Toronto, Eglinton Avenue West, and they set up this sort of unique sort of multi-purpose space, right? So on the main floor, you know, Monica's into, you know, hairdressing, cosmetics. So up there, you can get hair supplies. It's one of the first places in Canada, to be honest, not just Ontario or Toronto, where a black woman can get, you know, proper hair supplies to deal with the texture of their hair and things to deal with, you know, black community needs. And then in the basement of the store, you know, George is he's into music, right? So he sets up like a record label, you know, distribution, and he's producing music and also a record retailer in the basement. And, you know, I was hanging out there in the 80s and there was even like a dance club in there, right? So imagine like a storefront, you know, like, you know, in Toronto, and there's like, you know, you can get hair supplies, electronic goods, you can get records, and there was like a dance club in the basement. Like, I remember that, right? So it was like a social and cultural community hub. So anybody from the Caribbean, it was a meeting place, a gathering place. This is where you can talk about the news of the day while picking up cosmetics and music. Yeah.
0: Let's talk about some of the names that would have come through here. You know, obviously you mentioned some of just like the impact that it was having because of all the different types of people it brought together. But let's talk a bit about like who might have come through there.
1: Yeah, totally. Because it was one of the few shops in Toronto that you could get your, you know, black music fix, meaning, you know, if you're into jazz, you're into R&B, gospel, you know, calypso, reggae, that's where you went in Toronto primarily. So, you know, you had artists like, you know, Liberty Silver, for example, you know, so she's the first black woman to win a Juno Award. And so she cut her teeth, her chops, at Monica's Beauty Supply, right? On a record label that was run out of this store, right? Called D&K Records, right? So she was one of their best-selling, you know, artists produced out of the store. Right? You know what I mean? So think about now, like how many retail outlets do you see that have record labels in the basement? Few and far between, you know? Yeah.
0: Well, another big example of the mark that Monica Lewis and her family left on Toronto and on the Canadian music scene and its history is directly tied to this song.

0: So that's a rap song called Ladies Delight by Mr. Q. It was released in 1979. So what's the significance to Monica Lewis's legacy and that song?
1: Yeah, totally. Well, Monica's store, you know, if you're looking for the history of hip hop, her store was Ground Zero. And the song you just played, Ladies Delight, in 1979, there was a big hit song in America called Rapper's Delight, mm-hmm. Recorded by the Sugar Hill Gang, right? It's an anthem.
0: Yeah.
1: And so this song was recorded a couple weeks after that by Monica's husband, George Lewis, right? Yeah. And came out of Toronto. So it's Canada's first hip hop single, right? So when you talk about outside of it being Ground Zero, there's that song, and then there's just a bunch of all of these icons, iconoclasts that come out of there. You know, I used to hang out there in the 80s. There's this freestyle rapper. His name was Butch Lee. I'd bump into him there. Canada's, you know, first lady of rap, Mishy Me, hanging out at Monica's shop, mm-hmm. right? Charles Lewis, an early influencer.

0: smell comes out of her shop. So if you're trying to look at the history of hip hop in Canada, that you need to look at, unpack what was going on at Monica's in the 70s, 80s onwards. Yeah.
1: You know, that neighborhood, if for anyone who's outside of the city, it's gone through a lot of ups and downs, a lot of changes, especially recently. You know, there's been a lot of construction, gentrification in that area with light rail transit and all of this stuff that has, you know, really shifted and evolved what it looks like and who's still left on the street. How did Monica feel about some of the changes that have taken place in the recent years?
0: Yeah, well, she felt horrible about it. I mean, gentrification is not a good thing. And so a lot of developers have been coming in the neighborhood, Eglinton Avenue West, a neighborhood that's affectionately referred to as Little Jamaica, and making offers to buy up properties. You know, these properties that had been there, some owned and operated by community members, you know, from the Caribbean, Jamaican, Caribbean, Trinidadian. And so it's not a good thing. So she has publicly said, you know, you're not going to push me out. I own this building, because her and her husband, they were prescient. They were very forward thinking back in the 60s where they bought the building, you know, at a time when, you know, you're not seeing a lot of female entrepreneurs able to pull off, you know, such magic like that, you know, to buy the building, her and her husband. So she was way ahead of her time, but she was not happy with it. It pretty much she's not happy with the gentrification happening out there.
1: Well, we mentioned the celebration of life, the funeral happened this past weekend. You walk past this shop, you say, almost every day. You know, what's it mean to you now, like, looking forward? What will the legacy be? How do you want to see her legacy live on as, like you say, the neighborhood continues to change?
0: Yeah, totally. Well, because I grew up, inspired by people like Monica and, Beverly Maskell, these basically black women entrepreneurs that owned, as far as real estate businesses, I look at them as they sort of pass the torch to me, right? So that's kind of how I view Toronto, how I view the world, Canada, as far as ownership, you know? So they, you know, Monica was able to deflect, you know, like the anti-black racism and sexism that was prevalent at the time and is still very much prevalent now. So what I'm doing is I'm sort of taking the torch, you know, she'd sort of passed the baton unconsciously to folks like myself, cultural critics, people have been around and were able to learn, you know, through osmosis, just hanging out in her fabled shop on Eglinton Avenue West, you know?
1: Well, that's very beautiful, Dalton. And I really appreciate you sort of reflecting on her legacy and chatting with us all about it today.
0: Hey, thanks for having me.
1: Dalton Higgins is a journalist and publicist based in Toronto. Monica Lewis's shop, Monica's Beauty Salon and Cosmetic Supply, continues to be an important hub for the black community in Toronto. Monica died recently. She was 85.

This is a news update on CBC Radio 1, 89.3 FM and 990 AM. Good morning. I'm Heather Wells in Winnipeg. At 11:30, it's 21 and mostly cloudy in Winnipeg, 13 in Brandon, 8 right now in Thompson. Two new transitional housing developments are opening up to help women and children escape violence and find a safe place. The three levels of government have just announced projects in Winnipeg's downtown and West Broadway areas. One is called Morning Light, the other is Standing Eagle. The deeply affordable apartments will have suites ranging from bachelor to three bedrooms for Indigenous and newcomer women and their children between 6 and 24 months. Standing Eagle's 11 suites are already full, and the second building is expected to be at capacity by July. People are still out of their homes in the community of Grosse Isle almost a week after torrential rain flooded that community. The reeve of the Arm of Rosser, Ken Mulligan, says one bay was particularly hard hit, with water filling basements, reaching the main floors. Mulligan says about 30 people were forced out. He says there is some confusion with homeowners regarding whether they qualify for disaster financial assistance because they have to go through their own insurance first. He says on Wednesday and Thursday, DFA staff will be at the Grosse Isle Community Center to help people with their claims. More

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1: Sleep talking to sell mattresses. Transforming the annual migration of penguins into a protest march. And revitalizing a campaign that started 45 years ago.
2: Terry Fox called it a marathon of hope.
1: Terry O'Reilly celebrates the 2026 Canadian Marketing Awards on Under the Influence. 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

0: everybody.
1: Yeah. Oh, yeah.
0: Welcome to Because News, Canada's funniest news quiz. I am Gavin Crawford, here with three people patiently waiting their turn to be the love of Katy Perry's life. It's this week's panel. After this, he's heading straight to Detroit for the Whose Bridge Is It Anyway convention. Let's welcome Colin Mockery. In the middle chair, she just flew back from L.A. and she is here to stay because Air Canada found out about her fake pilot's license. It's comedian Rebecca Kohler.
2: Thank you.
0: And finally, he thought Disclosure Day meant you're just allowed to tell everyone's juiciest secrets, and now none of his friends will talk to him. Ready to spill the news? It's Miguel Rivas.
1: I have the tea. I have the tea.
0: All right, panel. Are you ready to make some games out of the headlines?
2: Big time.
3: Sure.
0: Then, let's begin.
4: Here we go.
2: Yeah!
0: Colin, have you ever forgotten someone's birthday?
3: Yes, I have.
0: Well, there's a birthday happening this weekend that the headlines are going to make sure you can't forget. The professional grifter and occasional president, Donald Trump, is turning 80. Oh. And he's got some big plans. Panel, what do you think will be happening at Trump's big boy birthday bash?
5: Yeah, it's going to be like a carnival atmosphere. There's going to be face painting, but one color. I think you can guess.
3: Perhaps musical ceasefire? Where once the music stops, someone has to say, are we fighting or is it not fighting?
0: Those are all great guesses. Does anyone know for real what is happening at the big boy birthday party?
2: A concert with no singers?
0: That is after.
2: Oh, sorry.
3: Is this the UFC fight?
0: You are correct for the point, Colin Mockery. Yeah. The headline from Fortune magazine reads, Trump's 80th birthday present is a UFC cage on the south lawn of the White House.
3: Yeah, I'm glad I pulled out.
5: We trained so hard, Colin.
3: Yeah, I know.
0: You just couldn't do it in the end?
3: No, my ethics. I thought, what would Katy Perry do?
0: The president will be hosting a bloody cage match on the south lawn of the White House for this wholesome celebration. He has built a 4,300-seat metal octagon. You may have seen pictures. What is the nickname for Trump's cool addition to the White House grounds?
5: Oh, it's the Freedom Cage. Only the most patriotic Americans will climb into the Freedom Cage.
2: I thought it was called Operation Epic Stupid.
0: Colin.
3: I think they're calling it the Stormy Daniels. It's a lot of money for a short period of enjoyment.
5: And someone will be spanked.
3: Yes.
0: Trump has been calling it the Claw. It's nicknamed the Claw.
2: Nickname named after Melania's hand. That she'll never let him touch.
0: It's called the Claw. The president himself loves the 30-meter tall claw so much he compared it to another famous landmark recently. Here is the president.
6: In Paris, France, the Eiffel Tower. Well, they never took it down. And, you know, we're building something in front of the White House, and maybe we'll never, ever take it down.
5: Ah. It's always my dream to visit the landmarks of the earth. The Eiffel Tower, the Claw, Niagara Falls.
0: Many celebrities and A-listers have declined invitations to the event, but UFC CEO Dana White says he doesn't want them anyways. What he wants is the fans.
5: Oh, great.
0: Bonus point. How much do you think it costs?

0: fans to sit in the claw on the big day.
1: Mm. I'm going to say it's more than what a fan should pay. I'm going to say $15,000.
2: I'm going to say 3 golden toilets.
3: Oh. Rebecca's close. It's actually the $1 million immigration ticket you can buy to just immigrate and pass all the tests.
0: It's not even that. The event is invite only, but there are certain VIP premium tickets available for corporate sponsors going for 2 million Canadian.
2: Shut nice. Up!
1: Well, 2 million Canadian.
3: Yeah.
0: Many of the seats will be filled by members of the U.S. military, but not everyone in the U.S. military. They've been invited to attend only if they meet certain criteria. What criteria must the military meet?
3: No one from the Navy. Too gay. Too gay. No sailors.
2: Knowing this administration, I think the criteria probably consists of white male. That's it.
3: Is it? I think it's actually people who pass the Pete Hegseth physical, which is like 11 push-ups, 2 curls, and a squat.
1: Yeah. Didn't he say actually no fatties?
0: Basically, yes. You'll get a point for that. I hate to give a point for that answer. But yes, they must be physically fit. Yahoo Sports writes, military members required to meet waist height ratio for UFC White House tickets.
3: Oh, what?
1: Like the president.
0: Yeah, they have to. I mean, I don't know. I don't know what the weight height ratio is, so it could be just a whole flock of Danny DeVito's. But my suspicion is it's all tall, broad guys with the skinny waist.
3: He really hates beards for some reason, too, right? No one with a beard's going to be
2: there. He calls them beardos.
3: Beardos.
0: It's like every time Donald Trump talks about the requirements for the military, you're like, is this Grindr? Maybe that's it. Is Pride?
1: Yeah, yeah.
0: Fill that arena with hot military guys. I'm changing my mind about this. At the time of taping, the event is still scheduled, but according to a New York Magazine headline, quote, everyone's out to ruin Trump's White House UFC birthday bash. How are they all trying to ruin the party?
1: They're having RFK Jr. do the buffet.
3: Crocodile. Crocodile sushi.
0: Just a bear I ran over on the way down here. The correct answer, lawsuits.
1: Whoa. Ooh.
0: Yes. The CBC headline reads, 2 Virginia residents sue to stop UFC fight at the White House.
2: Oh, God, wouldn't that be great? The claw just goes to waste.
0: Can you guess the grounds that they're trying to stop the event?
3: Lame AF. Yeah.
1: Just a waste of their taxpayer money? Fraud?
0: You are correct.
1: Oh.
0: A lawyer for the plaintiff said this is fundamentally a private, commercial, corrupt use of our most sacred national monuments for private gain.
1: Oh.
0: The Trump administration says the suit is obstructionist and baseless. But even without the lawsuit, someone may be ready to put a damper on this event. Can you tell me what powerful woman might be able to shut this all down?
2: Please let it be Rosie O'Donnell.
0: She said she was back for the Tonys, but wait.
3: It's got to be Mother Nature. The weather is rigged. The weather is rigged. It's going to rain.
0: Miguel Rivas gets the point.
3: Oh, my God.
0: Mother Nature is who we were looking for.
3: The weather is rigged.
0: According to Axios, Trump's White House UFC fight night could see heat, storms, bugs.
1: Wow.
3: Yeah, wouldn't it be like just so telling if like a pestilence just fell upon if they just got swarmed by locusts? And we go, of course.
0: I think they're less worried about the locusts and more worried about the storms. Do you know why the storms could be a particular problem?
3: Because Trump has angered the gods.
1: Is it because the claw's metal?
0: You're correct for the point. If there is any lightning at all, they will have to immediately cancel the match. Because it's probably not a great idea to have the president, the whole billionaire class, and all the military in a metal cage during
2: Actually,
0: a lightning
2: Gavin,
0: storm.
2: That sounds like a great idea.
0: Fair enough.
4: Because News.
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0: I'm Gavin Crawford on this week's episode. Colin Mochrie, Miguel Rivas, and Rebecca Kohler. Be sure to check out Rebecca's new comedy special, The Visible Woman, on YouTube.

0: Battle of the 2026 World Cup kicked off in North America this week. Yes, alongside new strains of hantavirus and Ebola, we also get to contend with FIFA fever. It's FIFA fever, and the only prescription is more corruption. Panel, according to the Globe and Mail, Canada has two duties over the next 6 weeks. What are our two simple duties?
1: Ooh, close the gardener and make sure the TTC is out of service.
2: It is.
3: Let everyone in who has refused entry to the U.S.
0: Good guess.
2: Start drinking beer and wine much earlier than anyone is comfortable with.
0: The headline from the Globe and Mail. Canada's duties during the World Cup. Party and win one game.
2: Win one game. That's fair. I love the Canadian goals. Last World Cup was our first World Cup, and the goal was score one goal. So we scored one goal in the whole tournament, and it was a huge success. Now it's maybe we can tie.
3: I'm feeling good.
2: Yeah.
1: I think we're nice people.
0: Just for the record, we are taping this before Canada's big game on Friday afternoon. Oh. So go Canada in retrospect.
2: I will be in attendance. I just wanted to brag.
3: I wasted my money on the claw.
0: Vancouver and Toronto are both hosting World Cup games. So are 14 other cities across U.S. and Mexico. Sports Illustrated rated all the host cities. Can you tell me which city you think topped the list as the number one most desirable city for football fans?
2: Got to be Lethbridge, Alberta. They spent 10 years worth of money on that stadium. It's gorgeous. Lethbridge, Alberta.
3: I'll say Vancouver. It's a lovely town. Mountains,
1: sure.
3: There's water, weed. Everything you need for a successful soccer or football career, depending where you're from.
0: Nope. Hey, according to the people at Sports Illustrated, you are correct. The CBC News headline reads, Vancouver ranked best World Cup host city by Sports Illustrated. At the other end of the spectrum, San Francisco came in dead last.
3: Oh.
0: What's the problem with San Francisco?
1: Okay, what isn't the problem with San Francisco? Nobody likes tech bros, and unhoused people make everyone feel sad. And, ew, that bridge.
2: Everything she said plus hills.
3: Yeah, lots of hills. It's really hard to score as you're running up.
2: Yeah. There's no room for soccer fields.
3: No, and then you miss, you have to go all the way back down.
0: The main problem is that San Francisco's stadium is in Santa Clara, 60 kilometers from downtown San Francisco.
3: That seems like a bad move.
0: Yeah. Miguel, I know you bragged you have tickets.
2: I'm seeing tomorrow I'm going to see Canada versus Bosnia, or yesterday for the listeners.
0: Yeah.
2: And it was a great time, or it was the worst time. And then I'm going to go with my brothers to Philadelphia to see a game that we didn't choose by, it was a random game, and it's Cote d'Ivoire versus Curaçao.
0: Ooh, exciting. Wow.
2: Curaçao's first time in the tournament. They are so small that the city of Philadelphia is 6 times larger in population than the entire country of Curaçao.
3: It sounded like two skin creams fighting each other.
2: Cote d'Ivoire and Curaçao. Nice. No parabens.
0: The Curaçao is softer.
2: My mother always used Curaçao. I'm a Cote d'Ivoire gal.
0: I mean, you've had the Philly tickets for a long time, I know, because you won't stop talking about it. But how did this Toronto thing come about?
2: My youngest brother is very demented, and he's obsessed with soccer to a degree that makes no sense. And he bought me a ticket in a surprise way just a couple days ago.
1: This is rude, but how much is a ticket?
2: I think he got a good deal on this one. But a good deal is like, I don't know, he won't tell me, but a good deal is like... $800?
1: Oh my God. In
0: I love
1: country?
0: My family, but not $800, love.
2: I bought him a PS4 once for looking after my cat 10 years ago, so we're even.

0: Yeah, and it's on television, right?
1: Yes.
2: Yeah. It is. Yeah. It's on many all the televisions.
0: All of them?
2: Not just one.
1: And you can just hop into any bar, probably, and if it's as long as it's a FIFA-sponsored bar. Otherwise, you'll be looking for something called Kicky Foot Tournament Time. For those of you who do have tickets, you should know that there is a strict list of items FIFA does not allow inside the stadiums. Powdery substances, also permanent markers, and helmets. One banned item got a reprieve this week. What formerly banned thing is now welcome at the World Cup?
0: Somalians?
1: I mean, I could give you a point for that because they wouldn't let that guy come, but now Canada will. So,
2: legitimate guess. Is it vuvuzelas? Remember those things?
0: Yeah. They were very loud.
2: And they were awful. Very are they back?
1: It is not vuvuzelas.
0: Is it water? Okay. Bottled water?
1: You are correct. To the point, Colin Mockery, it is water bottles. Originally, they were not letting any outside water bottles in. You would have to buy them in the stadium at presumably an exorbitant price.
0: Oh, that's cynical.
1: From FIFA. The headline from Al Jazeera reads, FIFA U-turns on water bottle policy in stadiums after backlash. People were not happy about it. Fans are now allowed to bring small plastic disposable bottles. There is weirdly one other item that is banned from World Cup games, and it is a piece of clothing. What clothing must you not wear to the World Cup?
3: Pooey undies.
2: No, it's got to be low-rise jeans. They just don't work on most people. Men, women, doesn't matter. You have to have a very fit middle to pull off low. Britney Spears did it. That's it.
0: Cravats?
1: Cravats is weirdly in the ballpark.
2: Oh. Fingerless gloves?
3: Ew, those gross running shoes with the toes?
2: Yeah, those are nasty.
1: All good guesses. It is, in fact, corsets.
2: Oh,
1: the audience
2: finally,
1: is shocked.
2: I've been campaigning for this.
1: Yes, that's right.
2: Every day I go to the FIFA website and I write an angry email. No more corsets.
1: You cannot wear corsets to a World Cup game. Why? Rebecca.
3: I think it's distracting to the soccer players. They see the hot women in the corset. And then they kick the ball and they miss the ball and then they lose.
2: They have that injury where the eyes come out of the head and the tongue rolls out onto the field. It's called awooga.
3: Yeah. That's what I was aiming for. I did really badly.
1: It's not.
2: Is it because you're cheating Pete Hegseth's waist and shoulder measurements? It's a dishonest presentation of your waist.
1: It is because corsets are considered body protection gear, akin to a bulletproof vest.
2: And don't wear that.
1: No, you can't wear a bulletproof vest either. You can't wear any body protection gear, because if you're going to get punched at the World Cup, they want it to hurt.

0: Handle, it's time for a patented Because News fake movie trailer. I want you to have a listen to this trailer and see if you can identify the news story behind it.
1: This summer, something is coming.
2: What's that in the grass? It's a bug. It's a spider.
1: No, it's Alpha Gal.
3: Lois, the planet's heating up and people need to stop eating red meat, but how can we make that happen?
1: This looks like a job for Alpha Gal.
4: What's wrong, honey? You haven't touched your steak.
1: I can't. I think I'm suddenly vegan.
4: Wow, thanks, Alpha Gal.
1: Critics are saying it ticks every box. Alpha Gal, now playing across North America. Rated I for invasive.
5: Oh, yeah. Okay.
6: Wow. Yeah.
5: I can't wait to see it.
6: Yeah.
0: You heard that fake movie trailer. Can you guess the big news behind Alpha Gal?
7: I'm not sure, but the trailer made me itchy.
0: Oh. You might be in the ballpark.
7: No, I do know. It's about the ticks in Martha's Vineyard.
0: You are correct for the points, Rebecca Kohler. The headline reads, yes.
6: Ticks.
5: Oh, good.
0: The headline reads, ticks that cause a rare, dangerous red meat allergy are spreading.
6: Oh.
5: No, thank you.
0: Alpha Gal syndrome is a tick-borne disease that causes people to

0: become highly allergic to red meat. According to CBC News, more ticks are coming to Canada from the U.S. than ever before. And experts are on the lookout for a tick with a very American-sounding name. What is the name of this nasty bloodsucker from down south?
1: The MAGA. And that stands for Make Alpha Gal Great Again.
2: Is it Sweet Baby Ray's Smoky Barbecue Tick? The best tasting tick in town. Wait, it makes you averse to red meat? It's the Ozempic tick.
1: No, that would be the Atkins tick, I think.
3: The tick me Elmo.
0: It is, in fact, the Lone Star tick.
2: Oh, I was close. Sweet Baby Ray's was close.
0: The Lone Star tick is from the eastern United States, including Texas, the Lone Star State. But that's not the reason for its name. What is the actual reason the bug is known as the Lone Star tick?
1: I think that people don't enjoy that tick. And so when they rate it on Google reviews, they give it one lone star.
3: Nice.
2: That's good.
1: Thank you.
0: This tick turned me vegan. One star. It is, in fact, because like the Texan state flag, it has a star-shaped spot near its scutum. Bonus point. What is a scutum?
2: Well, Gavin, that's not how it's pronounced, but it's the sack that holds the testicles.
0: It is not.
1: Close. I think it's the taint of... It has a tattoo on its taint.
2: Rebecca's close. It's actually like, people call it a lower back tattoo, but that's actually your scutum. So it's a scutum tattoo.
0: You are correct for the point,
2: no.
0: Miguel.
2: No, I'm not.
3: Oh, my God.
0: Yes, the scutum is the dorsal shield on the insect's back.
2: Oh, my God.
3: Tramp stamp. That.
0: Lone Star ticks are not in Canada yet, but they are all over Martha's Vineyard, a popular summer vacation spot in Massachusetts. The island has been forced to make some big changes due to the ticks. What are they changing because of the Lone Star ticks?
1: I heard that they're replacing the fluoride in the water supply with DEET.
3: Jaws 6 won't be about a shark.
0: They're just calling it Jaws ticks.
3: Yes.
0: Miguel?
2: Everybody has to wear those old-timey 1920s bathing suits, like neck to heel.
0: That is a good guess. The CNN headline reads, tick bites are changing the menu on this island.
2: Oh. I'll have a tick burger, thanks.
0: Here's what one local business owner told CNN.
4: I would say about one-third of our customers that come in have Alpha Gal here. So I've been buying alternative dairy plant-based cheeses.
1: Wait, so they're not allergic to cheese, but the restaurateurs are like, we'll also give them a fake cheese option. Like, is it like in preparation for... No, seriously, what's the question?
0: It turns out that Alpha Gal, in addition to sometimes an anaphylactic allergy to red meat, can include all mammalian products like gelatins and dairy and things like that. It basically turns you vegan. So
2: this is like a bad film written by a bad vegan writer who's not very imaginative.
0: But it's really happening. Is this just nature finding a way?
3: I guess. I just think of all those breastfeeding babies.
1: Oh my God, though, that's true.
3: I know. They'll be going, oh, I'm allergic. And is this plant-based?
0: Do you have a vegan option? What food would you never want to be allergic to?
1: Pogos.
2: Real answer alert, onions. Because they're the basis of so many good meals in so many different cultures.
3: My wife's allergic to them, and it's a nightmare being the cook. Sorry, honey.
0: I thought you were going to say married.
3: No, she's a lovely woman.
1: It's true. I dated someone who was allergic, who couldn't eat garlic. And I was get out.
3: Onion and garlic.
0: You dated a vampire?
5: Can I come in or one drink?
0: We're not entirely powerless against the ticks, especially since researchers at the University of Montreal created an online resource called Tick Tool. According to Tick Tool, how do you lower your risk of a tick bite?
1: I think.

0: think you start trading meds with your dog.
1: What?
2: Yeah.
3: Ivermectin.
0: Dogs have drugs that keep the ticks away.
2: Oh.
1: So you take the dog's drugs?
0: Yeah, I take the dog's drugs. I give it a few Ritalin, and it gives me a tick pill.
3: You know, you don't have to trade with your dog. You can just take from it. You don't have to poison your dog with Ritalin.
0: Well,
3: just take your dog's meds.
0: I'm glad I'm not your dog, okay? That's not how I work with animals. I'm fair.
1: You are. I wouldn't have believed you were taking the dog's medicine until that answer. Their options are use an insect repellent that contains DEET or a keratin, or wear long sleeve shirts and pants and tuck your pants into your socks.
2: What about a corset?
1: And with that, we come to the end of another exciting Because News. This week's champion is Colin Mochrie.

Canada. This is Colin Mochrie, winner of Because News. Congratulations to my runners-up, Rebecca Kohler and Miguel Rivas. Because News is written and produced by Elizabeth Bowie, David Carroll, Gavin Crawford, Pete Maury, Phil Lung, and Shanna Williamson. This week, they had help from Jan Caruana. Rounding out the team, Aaron Conway, Bronwyn Page, Diana Markelin, Chris Lyons, and our recording engineer, Paul

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1: Feel that? 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

0: is CBC News. Good afternoon. I'm Julie Buckingham in downtown Winnipeg at 12 o'clock. Mostly cloudy and 20 degrees. A mix of sun and clouds. There is a chance of showers or thunderstorms. Wind gusting to 50, the high of 21. Two new transitional housing developments are opening up to help women and children escape violence and find a safe place to live. The three levels of government announced the projects in Winnipeg's downtown and West Broadway areas. One is called Morning Light, the other Standing Eagle. The deeply affordable apartments will have suites ranging from bachelor to three bedrooms for Indigenous and newcomer women and children for between 6 and 24 months. Sala Mitchell is with the University of Winnipeg's Community Renewal Corporation.
1: Together, these developments will provide 26 homes and 49 bedrooms, all offered at rent geared to income rates so that affordability is never a barrier to safety. Residents will also have access to comprehensive wraparound supports delivered on-site by our partners.
0: Standing Eagle's 11 suites are already full, and the second building is expected to be at full capacity by July. People in the RM of Ross are struggling to figure out if they'll get financial help after massive floods last week. The province announced there will be disaster assistance, but only after people go through their insurance first. RM of Ross or Reeve, Ken Mulligan, says people are concerned.

0: concerned, they'll get lost somewhere in between.
1: But there is mass confusion with ratepayers. Some that have said they've had insurance for years. They thought they had this insurance, and it turns out they don't. There's some that don't know what they have.
0: Mulligan says disaster financial assistance will be at the Grass Isle Community Center to help on Wednesday and Thursday. The province says it will cover people who are underinsured or facing financial hardship. Meantime, 15 are still out of their homes in that community because of last week's flooding. The number of deaths and hospital visits caused by illegal drugs in Canada remains way above pre-pandemic levels. But federal health officials say they are seeing encouraging trends. More than 56,000 died from illegal drugs in 2025. And while officials say that number is unacceptably high, it represents a 23% drop over the previous year. And some communities continue to be hit especially hard. Mandy Gulmasty is the Minister of Indigenous Services.
2: Indigenous peoples accounted for approximately 10% of overdose deaths, while only representing 2.6% of the population. This is truly a sobering reminder of the inequities that continue to affect Indigenous communities in Canada.
0: Officials say increasingly fentanyl is being replaced by other substances in the illegal drug supply, and that complicates detection and response. A 12-year-old boy is facing attempted murder charges in Toronto. Police say an officer opened fire after the child driving a stolen vehicle tried to run him over. Another 12-year-old and 13-year-old were also in the vehicle.
3: The driver took off and abandoned the car a short distance away and then was apprehended on foot a short time later.
4: That driver, just 12 years old, according to Ontario's Special Investigations Unit spokesperson Christy Danette. Police say the boy now facing several charges, including theft of a motor vehicle, attempted murder, and assault of a peace officer. Danette says police responded to reports of a stolen vehicle early Monday. The exact sequence of events is still under investigation, but she says police attempted to stop the car. The driver allegedly struck an officer, and at some point, that officer fired shots at the vehicle. Gary Cowell was nearby when the incident took place.
5: Maybe it was just 3-4 quick pops, and then I heard some screeching tires, and then a little later on, I heard sirens.
4: Police say the officer was taken to hospital and has now been released. The 12-year-old remains in hospital with serious but non-life-threatening injuries. Chien Desjardins, CBC News, Toronto.
0: The U.S. President says Iran's chokehold on the Strait of Hormuz is ending.
6: Ships are starting to go out now. On Friday, it'll be completely open.
0: Donald Trump says details of a deal reached by the U.S. and Iran will be released publicly after it is formally signed. That is expected to take place in Switzerland Friday. There are few details about what the MOU contains. Mediators say it includes the lift of the U.S. naval blockade, sanctions relief, and a timeline to negotiate Iran's nuclear program.
6: The main thing is that Iran will not have a nuclear weapon. They fully agreed to that with strong policing powers, and they won't have a nuclear weapon, which is what it was all about.
0: Iran has made no commitments regarding its nuclear program or stockpiles of enriched uranium. Iran's foreign minister says Tehran remains deeply skeptical of Washington's ability to implement a lasting peace deal. The Carney government is about to rise for the summer, but not before introducing two bills. The Liberals have given notice they will bring forward a long-promised update to Canada's privacy laws. It's expected to include protections for children's data. Another will address clean drinking water on First Nations across this country. That is the CBC News from Winnipeg. Your next local news comes your way at 12:30. Let's check your forecast now. In the city, a mix of sun and cloud, chance of showers or a thunderstorm, wind gusting to 50, the high 21. To Brandon, showers or a thunderstorm, otherwise sun cloud mix, windy in 20. Dauphin, good chance of showers, maybe a thunderstorm, breezy in 20. Flin Flon and the Paw, sun cloud mix, windy in 18. Clouds and showers in Thompson in 12. Churchill, periods of rain, windy and the high of 8. 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

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Thank you so much for joining us. Coming up on our provincial

0: call in today starting at 12:15. A number of Canadian authors are having their moment right now, having their books adapted for TV or movies as of late. Coming up on our provincial call, and we're asking you about what you're reading right now. What are your summer reads? Is there a book, an author's works you'd like to see adapted for the screen? Give us a call, join the conversation coming up. But first up here, flooded fields and worries about what the rest of the growing season will look like for canola producers. We're going to hear from an agronomist visiting flooded fields coming right up. The impacts of last week's storms are still being felt today. Many residents, business owners, farmers, and communities at large are still cleaning up and assessing the damage. For some Manitoba farmers, the damage is wide scale. Canola, as we all know, is an important commodity, and canola production is important to Manitoba's economy. Today, agronomy specialist with Manitoba Canola Growers, Lindsay Brooks, is on the road to assess the impacts. She has met with some producers, and Lindsay joins us now on the line. Well, hello, Lindsay.
1: Hello.
0: Hi. So tell us, where are you right now?
1: Well, today I was actually looking at some wind damage. So I am, I'm on the road home from Pilot Mound. So, somewhere, somewhere on the number three.
0: Yeah, somewhere in between. Now, when did you first head out to assess the impacts that these storms that we had last week had on fields?
1: So we got the storm on Tuesday night, and Wednesday morning I just kind of did a quick drive around. I could not get into any of the flooded fields. And honestly, there were a couple of fields I couldn't even really get to because the road was washed out or it was pretty mucky and soft. So,
0: Give us a sense. You described to us there how challenging it's been to get to some fields. But I mean, what does it look like out there? Like, we've been hearing stories about how fields literally look like lakes and the amount of damage out there. But what are you seeing? What have you seen yourself?
1: So it's different depending on where you are in the province. So where I'm from, just outside of Forgeville Prairie, it sounds so silly to say we only had 4 inches of rain, but compared to Minnetonka and Swan River and compared to Stonewall, that's really not that much. So immediately after the rainfall, the fields looked like lakes. I am really surprised at how quickly the water got off the fields in our area. And still just some low holes are still wet, but for the most part, the water is off the main part of the field. I have not made it up to the Stonewall area, but from what I've been hearing, the fields are still, they still look just like a lake. So
0: what kind of impact? I know that we talked to farmers not that long ago, and you know, they were seeding, they're getting ready for another growing season. What have you heard from them about how this might impact their operations and their growing season this year?
1: Well, it's hard. When it comes to flooding, you don't really know until that water moves off the field. And even then it takes some time for the symptoms to show up. So it all takes some time, especially in canola. The canola can be underwater, and while it's underwater, the systems that metabolize oxygen for the plant, because it's underwater, it's being starved of oxygen, so those systems die. So then once the plant is reintroduced to oxygen, so once the water finally drains off that field, the plant might look okay, and it will end up dying because once it's reintroduced to oxygen, those systems that metabolize it are no longer functioning. So unfortunately, it takes time to see the damage. And unfortunately, that's not really time that we have to make any reseeding decisions. In a lot of the province, especially for canola, the reseeding deadline is actually today. So that means that if they do choose to reseed, they might not have insurance coverage if they're seeding after this day. And then on top of that, you don't really want to be seeding canola too late in the season because it won't mature in time to take it off before that first frost hits in September.

0: So, Lindsay, I mean, in all your years as an agronomy specialist, I mean, had you ever seen anything like this before?
1: No, to be totally honest, it has been a drought for the majority of my career. I've had definitely some years where it's been more of an average year. I don't want to say normal because I know we always say, well, maybe it'll be a normal season, but there honestly is no such thing. Every season is so different. But I've been an agronomist for about 11 years now, and it's mostly been a drought aside from like a couple instances, but nothing like this by any means. No.
0: Now, in your role as an agronomy specialist, what will you be doing? How will you be working with producers out there?
1: So, well, I could give today, for example, and before the storm, there was a lot of wind damage. So I'm just kind of getting some calls from agronomists on behalf of farmers and some farmers just for a little bit of extra support if I'm able to go check a field out and see what's going on. I'll go take a look. I mean, there are other resources for them to use as well, but I am also just checking the field, seeing sometimes in canola can be really sneaky and it'll look like it's not going to pull through, and then it'll kind of put on, it'll start growing from the growing point again, and it'll have some nice green leaves then, and it'll recover, but sometimes it doesn't. So, yeah, just checking fields where I can, answering calls where I can. People are sending photos, which is also great. I really like being in the field to see things in person. So checking some fields where I can here.
0: In your years as an agronomist, Lindsay, we're seeing, you know, so many extreme weather events, as you mentioned, drought, flooding, mm-hmm. wind. How have you been working with producers in order to adapt to the way that our climate is changing?
1: Yeah, it's definitely a lot more severe than it has been. So a lot of, like I said, just checking the fields. We've had some hail, we've had some wind, and now we've had flooding. We have not had frost this year because seeding was so late that by the time things were seeded, it was already, we were beyond the point of a frost happening. So a lot of just communicating with people and explaining what the various outcomes could be, and then checking those fields that people do need a little extra support on. For some people, reseeding is happening. Sometimes it's only reseeding part of a field instead of a whole field. Some people are unfortunately reseeding hundreds to 1,000 acres, which is not great. That's really time consuming and stressful. There is still a fair bit of canola in the province that looks okay.
0: Lindsay, what will you be watching in the days and weeks to come?
1: If fields dry up, getting onto them, seeing what did survive, what didn't. Just checking fields for any signs of survival, what kind of damage there is, if reseeding is in the cards. I have been seeing a lot of fields that are very variable because there's high areas and low areas in a field. You don't really know until that water moves off and you can get on the field and travel. This extreme weather, no matter if it's wind or hail or flooding, is really hard on farmers. It's very stressful and it's totally out of everyone's hands, unfortunately. There is a Manitoba Farmer Wellness Program. If farmers are feeling some stress, they can reach out to them, and they've got some really great support services for mental health. Other than that, just support your farmers. It's really tough.
0: Yeah. Lindsay, I know that you are so busy, but I really do appreciate you taking the time to speak with me today. Thank you so much.
1: Thank you. Thanks for having me on.
0: That is agronomy specialist with Manitoba Canola Growers, Lindsay Brooks.
2: Manitoba may have a reputation for being cold and flat, but our podcast isn't. I'm Marcy Marcusa, the warmest host on the prairies. Even when my podcast, this is

0: mostly cloudy and 20 north-northwest wind gusting to 30. Right now, some Canadian authors are having a moment with their books being brought to life on screen.
1: What am I doing that?
2: Charlie invited you?
3: She should be here for my mom.
2: Sue is like a second mother to me.
3: Percy being here, it's bad for me. I just don't know what it's going to be like to see her again.
2: Sam.
3: You came home.
0: That is the trailer for the new Amazon Prime series, Every Year After. The series is based on the book Every Summer After from Canadian author Carly Fortune. Fortune is just one of a number of Canadian authors who are seeing their works go viral as a result of being adapted for the screen. Others include Rachel Reed, the author of Heated Rivalry, and Elle Kennedy, whose books were adapted for another Amazon Prime series, Off Campus. But what is it about Canadian authors and the Canadian literary scene that is getting a lot of attention right now? So today we are asking you to share with us which authors' books you're enjoying right now. What Canadian authors or writers are you reading? What's your summer read? Is there a book that you think should be adapted for TV or film? Give us a call and join the conversation. 204-780-0893, 204-780-0893, or you can text us at 204-588-7355. 204-588-7355. Joining us now is the winner of the 2026 CBC Short Story Prize. Lara Luna's A Season of Crows is the name of her award-winning story. She is a Winnipegger who splits her time with Vancouver, and Lara joins us now on the line. Well, hello, Lara.
4: Hi there.
0: Hi, it's so nice to talk to you. And when we talked to you back in May when you were announced as the winner of the CBC Short Story Prize. So let's catch up. What have you been up to since you won the prize?
4: Well, it's still been a little bit of a surreal moment, and so I think I'm just really been able to connect with a lot of people. I've been hearing from readers. People have reached out to me to tell me how the story's connected with them, particularly around themes of loss, family, memory, and grief. And so it's been great to be able to just be able to touch base with people that way. I never set out to write a story with a specific message, and I was simply trying to tell an honest story. And so knowing that readers found something of themselves in it has been the most meaningful part of this experience so far.
0: Yeah, so your life has actually changed as a result of the win.
4: Oh, exactly. It totally has. It's opened up a lot of conversation. And I think, if anything, maybe the first sort of like knee-jerk reaction from a lot of people that know me either personally or professionally was that oh, I didn't know that you actually wrote. And it's quite funny because I've been writing for many, many years professionally, of course, in my work in communications and marketing. And so it's, My family's like, oh, we didn't know that you could write that way. So
0: all it takes is a little bit of recognition and a national prize to have everyone's eyes on your work. We're speaking here with Lara Luna, author of A Season of Crows. Lara won the 2026 CBC Short Story Prize earlier this year. And we're talking to Lara because we're talking about Canadian writers getting a moment right now. A lot of their works being adapted to the screen. We also want to talk to you about what your summer read is right now. Give us a call. Join the conversation, 204-780-0893, 204-780-0893, or you can text us at 204-588-7355, 204-588-7355. Lara, just as a reminder for people, your short story, A Season for Crows, tell us what it's a little bit about. You were actually inspired living here on the prairies, right? That's kind of a little bit in your story, isn't it?
4: It is. I mean, writing has always been a part of my life, and I came to Canada when I was 10 years old. And like many people trying to find their place in a new country, I spent a lot of time observing, and writing became a way of making sense of the world. And with A Season of Crows, like, it was really just the first few times.

0: times when I saw like the murder of crows just descending upon like the prairie fields and hanging around even in the city, that sort of like sparked this curiosity in me about who they are. Like, I've never really seen these sort of like almost foreboding creatures looking at them through a 10-year-old's eyes. And I just set out to sort of like learn more about them. And I think just that experience and the change of season. And when I came to start spending more time in Vancouver and coming across the famous Burnaby crows, if you don't know about them, well, they certainly are when they go and fly out to roost at the end of the day, it's quite the scene in the sky, because there's thousands and thousands of birds that take over the skies and when they're trying to get back to Burnaby. And that's sort of like what helped frame the story for me. And when I went through, that framework was always there. And when I went through this significant transition in my professional life, and for the first time in a long time, I allowed myself to pause, I was able to have that time to reflect and kind of like started reconnecting with that initial framework that I had of that story. And I love Manitoba with the fact that there's like all these like small towns that just connect with you. And I think it's representative of a lot of the small towns that are scattered throughout Canada right now, even though it's 2026, mm-hmm. sort of like that rhythm of small town life is still there. And that's something that's just like stayed with me all this time. And yeah, part of like, sort of like, I guess in a way, a little bit of my love story, sort of love letter, I should say, to Manitoba small towns or small towns everywhere in Canada.
1: Mm-hmm. Now, Lara, you said that you had, you'd written other pieces before, but how did you know that A Season of Crows was the right one that you wanted to submit for the short story prize?
0: Yeah, so it's interesting because I've been asked this question before too. So it's not, A Season of Crows wasn't actually the story that I wrote for the contest when I heard about the contest. I had another story that I specifically wrote with the competition in mind. And if you had asked me at the time, I probably would have assumed that would have been the stronger submission. But A Season of Crows had been with me for years, and the framework existed long before I finished it. And it's just one of those stories that kept returning. I didn't realize that at the time. Like, I would work on it, leave it alone, come back to it, and then discover that there's still something that I needed to understand about it. And I'm like that with some of like some other stories that I've written too. And I think every writer has stories that arrive quickly and then stories that stay with them. And for me, this was a story that definitely stayed. So looking back, I think I chose it because it was asking questions that I was still wrestling with myself as well, like questions about memory, family, grief about my mother's death, inheritance, and the stories that we carry forward from the people who came before us. And I've learned that readers don't necessarily connect with a story that you think is technically your best work. And I've also, like, I've learned this from my professional life too. You know, they always connect with the one that feels emotionally alive.
1: We are speaking with Lara Luna, a Manitoba writer, winner of the 2026 CBC Short Story Prize for her piece, A Season of Crows. We're asking you what your summer read is right now. Is there a book, a story that you go to over and over again? Maybe you'd like to actually see a story or a book adapted for the screen. We want to hear from you. 204-780-0893, 204-780-0893, or text us at 204-588-7355, 204-588-7355. Lara, what do you think it is about Canadian authors right now that seem to be putting their names out there? I mean, what makes Canadian authors different from some of the other authors around the world out there? What is it about Canadian writing?
0: Well, I think readers everywhere respond to stories that feel emotionally true. So when I look at many of the Canadian writers who are connecting internationally right now, what stands out is their willingness to embrace that complexity. So they're not necessarily writing the loudest stories or the most obvious stories or stories that, you know, like, oh, this is set to be adopted into like a big Hollywood, you know, a film. But I think of writers like Katharina Vermette or Wolfgang Grice. Like, their work is rooted in very specific communities and experiences, but

0: But they're also asking questions about family, about belonging, memory, and identity that resonate far beyond Canada. But what's also particularly exciting to me is that we're hearing from such a broader range of voices that we did even a generation ago. So Indigenous writers, immigrant writers, racialized writers, to LGBTQIA+ writers, writers from different regions, cultures, and lived experiences. They are all contributing to this literary landscape that's so rich and so much more representative of the country that we actually live in. And as a first generation immigrant, that's something I find especially meaningful. Like, readers have always wanted authentic stories. And what we're seeing now, I believe, is that more people are being given the opportunity to tell them. And one of the things that I admire about Canadian literature and how it's grown through the years and through the generations is that it often starts with that particular, you know, story, with something particular, but it always arrives at something universal. So the details may be rooted in a specific community, a culture or experience, but the emotional questions are deeply human. So I think that's why these stories travel so well. They're uniquely Canadian, but they're also, at the end of the day, profoundly human.
1: Absolutely. Well, Lara, you know what? It has been an absolute pleasure speaking with you today. I know you have a residency coming up, so we're going to have to catch up with you once you finish your residency at the Banff Arts Centre. Thank you so much. Again, congratulations on your win. Yeah, and it was so nice chatting with you.
0: Same here. Thanks, Marjorie. Have a great day.
1: You too. Take care. Lara Luna is an author and the winner of the 2026 CBC Short Story Prize for her piece, A Season of Crows. Today on the call, and we were asking you about what your summer read is. Is there a story or a book that you continue to read every summer? Or maybe there's a new book that you're checking out right now, or one that you want to check out this season. We're also asking you if there's a Canadian author or a book out there. It doesn't even have to be Canadian. It can be a book or an author whose works you want to see adapted for the screen. Give us a call. Join the conversation here on Radio Noon. Our call-in conversation continues coming up in the second half of our show. But stay with us. Your CBC local news is coming up next.
2: This is CBC News. Good afternoon. I'm Julie Buckingham in downtown Winnipeg at 12:30. Clouds and 21. A mix of sun and clouds. We are understanding there are some light rain showers at the airport. We are anticipating more showers, chance of a thunderstorm, windy, and the high of 21. Over 24 new transitional homes are opening in Winnipeg. It's a partnership between all levels of government and nonprofit developers. Standing Eagle and Morning Light will provide deeply affordable suites for women and children leaving violence. Solomon Mitchell of the University of Winnipeg Community Renewal Corporation says they'll also provide support for the tenants for up to 24 months.
3: Together, these developments will provide 26 homes and 49 bedrooms, all offered at rent geared to income rates so that affordability is never a barrier to safety. Residents will also have access to comprehensive wraparound supports delivered on site by our partners.
2: 11 apartments are already taken and other 15 are expected to be full by July. The representative of one of the RMs suggests there's a mass confusion about what financial help might be available after devastating storms. The province announced disaster financial assistance for those hit by last week's flooding due to heavy rain after they go through insurance first. Ken Mulligan is the Reeve of Rosser, which includes Grosse Isle, where upwards of 15 are still out of their homes. He says some thought they had overland water coverage, but don't. And Mulligan and others worry they'll fall through the cracks.
4: So we have the DFA coming out for the government coming out to explain possibly what might be coming, or at least working with people on Wednesday and Thursday to the Rossall Hall.
2: The province says the help will assist with uninsurable damages and will help those who are underinsured. A 20-year-old woman is charged with manslaughter in connection to the death of a man originally from Nelson House First Nation. Winnipeg police say they were called to a home in the 700 block of Toronto Street just after 3 Saturday afternoon. They found a man with life-threatening injuries. He was rushed in critical condition for treatment but did not survive. WPS have named the victim as Trenson Francois, who was living in Winnipeg. 20-year-old Precious Rain Walker remains in custody.

0: Investigators have not said if the pair were known to each other. Britain will ban children under age 16 from using a range of social media apps, including Snapchat, TikTok, and YouTube, to protect them from harmful content and excessive screen time. That, according to Prime Minister Keir Starmer today. The ban, which is expected to take effect early next year, makes the UK part of the growing global movement to tighten online safety for kids. Australia, Canada, Brazil, and Indonesia have introduced legislation or announced age-based restrictions or requirements for kids' access to social media. France, Spain, Denmark, Thailand, and South Korea are among those studying similar ideas. That is the CBC News from Winnipeg. Your next local news is at 1:30.
1: Julie Buckingham, we're talking about books here, books that you are reading right now, your summer reads, books you'd like to see adapted for the screen, and you have a pick, don't you?
0: The Alice Network.
1: Oh, I've never heard of that book before.
0: The Alice Network is about female spies during the war, and some that infiltrated like high-ranking members of the Nazis. It's based on a true story about, and thus the Alice Network.
1: Yeah,
0: and I think it would make for a fascinating movie or series.
1: Yeah, there's so many good books out there, you know. How do you choose? I like to read the book before I watch the TV series, if there is one. That sounds like a very fascinating book.
0: It's a worthwhile read for sure. I love, and you know, parts of it are going to be fictionalized, but love reading about those strong female characters that maybe didn't get their due during the wars, and but the women were certainly very active in many ways.
1: I would totally read that book, and I would watch the TV series.
0: Me too.
1: Actually, one book that I'm reading right now, Normal People by Sally Rooney, is actually, it was made into a TV series, which you can actually find on CBC Gem right now. So I'm going to watch the series.
0: Yes.
1: But not until I read the book first.
0: I read Ken Follett, Pillars of the Earth, before I watched the series, and the series has Eddie Redmayne in it, and it's fantastic.
1: What did you like better, the book or the TV series?
0: They're both fantastic.
1: Yeah.
0: I thought that they did a pretty good job. I mean, it's a massive book, so thus it made sense for the series. But having read Eddie Redmayne star in it, not a bad idea.
1: Absolutely. Thank you so much,
0: welcome.
1: Julie Buckingham there with your CBC local news and also her take on a book that should be adapted for the screen. And that's what we're asking you here on Radio Noon today. First of all, what's your summer read right now? A lot of people taking their time, picking books, enjoying it, reading it wherever they are. We want to know what's on your summer read list. But also, we know that Canadian authors are having a moment right now. Some of the authors out there, Rachel Reed, Elle Kennedy, having their books adapted into TV series. Maybe there's a book you're reading right now that you'd like to see adapted for the screen. Give us a call. Join the conversation or text us at 204-780-0893, 204-780-0893, or text us at 204-588-7355, 204-588-7355. We're going to continue our provincial call-in conversation here in just a moment, but let's turn our attention now to the forecast. Great to start off the day here in Winnipeg. We did see some light showers earlier today. From what I'm hearing, the airport seeing showers, it is still really cloudy out there. Today in Winnipeg, there is still the chance with the risk of a thunderstorm this afternoon and windy as well. We're right now seeing northwest winds gusting to 30, could gust to 50. We're looking at a high of 21 degrees. I believe that's what we're sitting at right now. Tonight, a few clouds here in Winnipeg. That wind out of the north should become light, a low of 9 degrees. Tomorrow, mainly sunny. Increasing cloud late by the afternoon. Wind northwest at 20 and a high of 22. And then Tuesday night, clear and a low of 11. For you and Brandon, chance of showers, risk of a thunderstorm. You're actually seeing showers right now. Windy for you as well as that north wind at times could gust to 50, high of 20 tonight. Partly cloudy, still the chance of showers. Risk of a thunderstorm should clear later on this evening. You're looking at a low of 7 and then tomorrow increasing cloud with a chance of showers and risk of a thunderstorm, high of 22. Up north, the rain continues for you. Cloudy and Thompson today, showers, high of 12 degrees tonight. Mainly cloudy again with chance of showers overnight and a low of 7. And again, mainly cloudy with a chance of showers and a high of 12. Churchill, periods of rain, high of 8 degrees. Again, rain continues tonight with fog developing overnight. You're looking at about 5 millimeters of rain and windy northwest wind at times, gusting to 40, a low of 1. Tomorrow, again, cloudy with the chance of showers. Wind north, gusting to 40 at times and a high

0: of 3 degrees. Current conditions right now. Around the province, light rain in Brandon at 13, north wind gusting to 40. Churchill, mostly cloudy and 6 degrees right now. Thompson, cloudy and 9. And in Winnipeg, it is mostly cloudy right now. Might be seeing some light showers where you are. Currently at 21 degrees at the Forks, north northwest wind gusting to 30. It is 12:37 now. Well, as we heard in the first half of our provincial call-in today, it seems like Canadian authors are really having their moment. We heard about how authors like Rachel Reed, Elle Kennedy, and Carly Fortune have had their best-selling books brought to life in a TV series. Well, on this half of the call-in, we're still asking you, what book do you want to see adapted for TV or for a movie? And it is summer. What kind of books are you reading right now? What's your summer read? Or is there something on your list that you want to read this summer? Give us a call or text us 204-780-0893, 204-780-0893, or text us at 204-588-7355, 204-588-7355. Joining us now is Trevor Lockhart, who is the branch head librarian at the Louis Riel branch with the Winnipeg Public Library and also the host of the Time to Read podcast. Good afternoon. Welcome to the show, Trevor.
1: Thanks, Marjorie. Thanks for having me.
0: I know that you have a lot of books in your life because you host a podcast. You're also the branch head at the Louis Riel branch. But are you reading a particular book right now?
1: Yeah, actually, I'm reading the third part of this a science fiction series that we actually did on the podcast last year. The author's name is Adrian Tchaikovsky. I don't think it's any relation to the composer. And it's this very kind of interesting idea of what would happen if instead of humans evolving, if something else did. In this case, it was spiders. And so it's this planet that's way off in the far-flung future. And so this is the third book in the series. So the first one's spiders. Second one's deals with octopus creatures. And this one, the third one deals with crows. So it's pure escapism. It's super fun. And again, I would never have learned of it if it wasn't for selected for the podcast.
0: That is so intriguing. So it's a series. It's science fiction, as you mentioned there, has to do with creatures. What are you liking about it so far, the series or the book that you're reading right now?
1: Well, what I'm enjoying is that even though it is this sort of very unrealistic story in terms of what could actually happen, so many of the interactions with the characters and with the society says a lot about our, you know, world right now. And a lot of times science fiction writers, they can kind of get away with saying things that other writers might feel like they can't, because it's sort of clothed in fantasy or science fiction, but they speak some kind of real truths to it. So I'm really enjoying that part of it. It's really something that makes you think.
0: Mm-hmm.
1: Maybe an atypical summer read.
0: Yes. And you know what? Summer read, it can be defined in a number of ways, or it doesn't even have to be defined at all. We're speaking with Trevor Lockhart, who is branch head librarian at the Louis Riel branch with the Winnipeg Public Library, also the host of the Time to Read podcast. We're asking you about your summer read right now. What are you enjoying? Or maybe there's a book that you'd like to see brought to life, adapted for the TV screen or the movie screen. 204-780-0893, 204-780-0893, or text us at 204-588-7355, 204-588-7355. And we have this text from Jude, and Jude says, anything by Newfoundland author Michael Crummy would be great on the screen. Books galore, Sweetland, and his latest, The Adversary. Such amazing characters set in historical Newfoundland. So dramatic and perfect for historical drama. Thank you so much for your message there, Jude. I have to ask you this, Trevor. Is there a book? I know you read so many books, but something in particular you think that you've read that you've thought, oh, you know what? This would actually be good in a TV series or a movie. Have you ever found yourself thinking that?
1: Well, a while back, this isn't a new book, but there's a book by a Spanish author, Carlos Ruiz Zafón, and it's called The Shadow of the Wind. And it takes place in Barcelona during the Spanish Civil War. And it's one of those books, like, I've never been to Spain, I've never been to Barcelona, but his descriptions of the city and his characters are so vivid that I could absolutely imagine the streets, the characters, and I thought that would make an amazing miniseries. Although I have to be careful, because sometimes when we read books first, we get a very clear picture of characters

0: in our own heads. And if they don't jibe with what the casting directors have come up with, sometimes it can really, not connect with us.
1: So do you find yourself, if you have to read a book or you watch a TV series, do you read the book first and then watch whatever, how it's adapted for the screen? Or do you find yourself maybe watching it first and then reading the book?
0: You know, it really depends on what I come to first. Like, for example, a really popular movie this past spring was Project Hail Mary with Ryan Gosling. It was based on a novel by Andy Weir, and I hadn't read the novel, but I saw the movie and I loved it so much. But one of the sort of minor criticisms is that it kind of glosses over a lot of the science and stuff. And so I think now I'd like to read the novel, because with the novel, you can go into a lot more like inner dialogue with the characters or why something happens, or you have the luxury of the medium to do that. Whereas the movie, even though it's over 2 hours long, it still felt kind of short.
1: I heard really good things about both the book and the movie, so I'll have to check that out for sure. Trevor Lockhart is our guest for this portion of the Provincial Call-In. We're asking you, summer read right now, or something that you're reading that you think would actually be great if it was adapted for the screen, 204-780-0893, or text us at 204-588-7355, 204-588-7355. Trevor, what books are you kind of seeing in demand right now? What are people at the library really wanting to read?
0: Well, I'll tell you what, there are quite a few books the people are looking for right now. One of them is by a brand new author. It's her first book. It's called The Correspondent by Virginia Evans. And she just came out of nowhere, but she had a lot of support from established authors like Ann Patchett. And the story is told completely through letters. Like, that's why it's called The Correspondent. She writes letters to people. And so even though there isn't a lot of dialogue or really any, you really get a sense of this character. And it's got the most requests right now. Another book that's really, really popular is something called Yesteryear by Burke Caro Claire. And this is a kind of an interesting idea. It might be fans for people who like time travel stories, the one with the nurse that goes back to Scotland, Outlander. Because what Yesteryear is about is a woman that runs an Instagram account, and she believes in like the trad wife movement. So she posts on how she makes her own bread and raises all of her children, homeschools them all, and all this stuff, and has all the likes and followers. And then one day she actually wakes up, and it's the year 1855, and she's actually in the world that she thinks she knows about and has to figure things out. And so it's kind of definitely a satire, but it's very funny, and it says a lot about kind of our current moments.
1: Would you say that they're good summer reads? I mean, when you hear of a summer read, when people say to me, I'm enjoying a book right now in the summer, I mean, what do you think of? What usually makes for a good summertime read?
0: Well, sometimes I like to ask somebody what they've read recently that they've enjoyed. That kind of gets me to zone in, because really, like you were saying before, any book can be a summer read if you read it in the summertime. But generally speaking, I would say people are looking for something a little lighter than they might normally read, something that has a really good, interesting storyline, a page-turning plot, well-drawn characters. And there's sort of two camps, I would say, if I could be really general. There's sort of the romance camp and the thriller camp. So once I get a sense of maybe what people are more leaning towards, then I can make a few recommendations.
1: Those are really, to me, opposite sides of the spectrum. I mean, you have romance on one side and you have thrillers on another. Are those kind of like the trends right now that we're seeing in books?
0: I think for the summer, people definitely like to read something that they can sort of maybe... I don't want to disparage romance or thriller readers, but something that you can kind of turn your brain off a little bit and just enjoy, but still be interesting enough that you want to get to the end. And, you know, with romance, the rule is they always have a happy ending. So you kind of know how it ends. But with thrillers, you know, not so much. Part of the fun with thrillers are, can you kind of figure out the twist? Are you one step ahead of the mystery or the detective or that kind of thing? And so I would say, generally speaking, those would be sort of the two type of books I would recommend when someone's looking for just something to throw in their beach bag.
1: Trevor Lockhart is our guest for this part of the Provincial Call-In today here on Radio Noon. Trevor is the branch head librarian at the Louis Riel branch with the Winnipeg Public Library, and also the host of the Time to Read podcast.

0: What's your summer read right now? What are you enjoying? Is there a book that you would like to see adapted for the screen? Or maybe just tell us about maybe something that you watched and then you discovered there was a book later and you read it. Tell us which version you liked better, the book or the series. 204-780-0893 is the provincial call-in number, 204-780-0893. Or text us at 204-588-7355, 204-588-7355. Trevor, it seems like Canadian authors are having a moment right now because Rachel Reed, as we know, the author of Heated Rivalry, Carly Fortune, who's recently had her book turned into an Amazon Prime series. What is it about Canadian authors right now, do you think, is getting attention in that way that, you know, this could be adapted for the screen?
1: You know, it's interesting. I always wonder that with not just authors, but with Canadian actors, musicians, like we have such a huge talent pool up here that we kind of have our own culture going on. But then all of a sudden, if they get discovered in the States, it becomes a whole new thing. And I think one of the authors you mentioned, Rachel Reed, just exploded over the winter because one of her books was turned into a miniseries, Heated Rivalry, which was discovered in the States. And I mean, it's still in the top 10 on Amazon Prime, and there's a whole following behind it. And that has also kind of spurred people wanting to read other books in the series or other books that are like that, like sports romances and stuff. So you never know what's going to capture the imagination of people. But yeah, right now, Canadian genre authors are having a real moment.
0: Mm-hmm. We have a text message from Barb, and Barb says, I really enjoyed historical fiction, especially for beach reads. I buy them and store them up for summer. I have Heather Marshall's new one, Liberty Street, ready to go. I also have Isabella Street's new one on tap too. Both women wrote books which should be adapted. Looking for Jane, which is Marshall's book, about the mother-baby homes and the fight for reproductive rights. And Liberty Street, Isabella Street's touches on the counterculture of the 1970s, the Vietnam War, and the effects of PTSD. Just two books. I could go on forever on this topic. Thank you so much for your message there, Barb. Have you heard any of those books before that Barb had mentioned, Liberty Street?
1: I'm not familiar with those two, but I definitely know historical romance or historical fiction mm-hmm. is very popular, so much so that customers will come in and ask for our historical fiction section, and then we have to sort of tell them, well, we don't have a special separate section just for historical fiction. In our library, we shelve them with the regular fiction that we don't sort of distinguish, but we're happy to always go out to the shelves and pick authors. And, you know, Ken Follett, as you mentioned earlier in the show, is a very popular historical fiction person. And yeah, again, it's something that's kind of escapism that you can get into. Philippa Gregory, who writes a lot of the books about Henry VIII and his many wives. There's a new one that's coming out that's kind of historical fiction, but it's also kind of horror. And it's called The Beheading Game by Rebecca Lehman. And so if you can imagine Anne Boleyn, who was one of Henry VIII's six wives, she wakes up after her execution. She's beheaded. She's headless, but alive. And so she is out for revenge. She sews her head back on, and she takes on Tudor London and protects her daughter from the king. So for those, I mean, it might not be for everyone, but I'm definitely going to read that one because it sounds insane.
0: I am with you on that one because I love a good historical story myself. And we're going to have to get a list of some of these recommendations that you have, Trevor, because I think some people might be looking for some new books to, of course, add to their read list there. We have this text message from Ben, and Ben says, I'd like to see the trilogy Wake, Watch, and Wonder made into a series. It is written by Canadian author Robert J. Sawyer, who has had adaptions done before. It's very topical as it is about an emerging AI consciousness emerging on the internet. How timely, because we are talking so much about AI these days. But Trevor, I want to ask you, summer's here. There's some things happening at the Winnipeg Public Library. What are some of the things that people can do or check out at the library right now?
1: Oh, sure. Yeah. Well, we have tons of things. We usually have things for kids. But the last couple of years, we thought, well, why should kids have all the fun? So this year we have a summer reading challenge specifically for adults. So if you can imagine like a bingo card. But instead of numbers, there are activities that you're encouraged to do over the summer. And if you get a line in any direction, you can bring it in and be eligible for a prize. So, for example, you know, read a book from a genre you don't

0: normally read, or read a book by a Manitoban author, or listen to an episode of the Time to Read podcast. And so we're really looking forward to seeing people kind of embrace this and have fun and maybe try things they haven't tried before. And to help them with their book selections, the Time to Read podcast, we just released our 100th episode, and we asked our listeners for their favorite reads, and we got a huge response since we were able to put together 100 of our listeners' favorite books, and so that list is available too. It's really cool to see, like, as a snapshot, what Winnipeggers are reading right now, or what they recommend, or what they love. And so I encourage everyone to come down to your local public library branch, pick up a summer reading challenge card, and see how many of these squares you can fill in.
1: It sounds like so much fun. By the way, congratulations on your 100th episode. So Trevor, I have to ask you, you said you got a list from listeners, from readers there. Was there one book that really topped the list that everyone kept kind of mentioning as their favorite book? What was number one on the list, do you think?
0: Well, there are a couple that you would imagine. Anne of Green Gables got the most votes. But then also the Lord of the Rings and Hobbit got mentioned several times. But interestingly, a Stephen King book called 1122-1963 got mentioned more than once. And it's a fantastic book. It was also made into a miniseries, and it's a time travel story. And the idea would be this person can go back in time and prevent the Kennedy assassination. But when he goes back in time, it has to be 10 years, or I think it's 5 years. I can't remember, before the assassination. So every time he goes back, he has to live 5 years in the past. And it's such an incredible idea. And it's not a horror story per se, but it's so well written. It just goes to show how amazing Stephen King is, that even something that's not considered horror got mentioned on our list, you know, more than once.
1: You know what's really interesting, Trevor, is that I actually watched the TV series, and I didn't realize that it was a Stephen King book, because usually when I think of Stephen King, I think of horror. But it is actually so fascinating, and I want to go back and actually read the book, because I've heard great things about the book. The TV series, by the way, is actually really well done, too. I'm going to try and fire off here a few more text messages. We have this message from Rona, who says, I just read Theo of Golden. I can't put it down. Finished it in 3 days. Wow. A page turner, all about kindness. Incredible. The descriptions are so perfect. I'm just planning on reading The Correspondent. Supposed to be an amazing book, too. That, by the way, is one of the books that Trevor mentioned. Evelyn messaged, anything by Gimli author Ray Anderson would make a great TV series. And Donna messaged, I think The Hypnotist's love story would be great on screen. Drama, mystery, romance, and oddly funny. It's interesting you mentioned The Correspondent. It seems like that's also on Rona's read list, too. So what else is coming up now that you've had 100 episodes of the Time to Read podcast, Trevor? What's coming up? What's next for the podcast? Is there something that you're going to that you're planning?
0: Well, to stay on The Correspondent bandwagon, we will be discussing that one, but not till towards the end of the year. The next regular episode for us, we're going to be recording next week, and there's a Winnipeg author, David Robertson, and he's written a book called The Theory of Crows. And so we're going to be discussing that one. And then we're just going to pick up where we left off. Every month we'll pick a book. We encourage our listeners to read along with us and send their comments in. And then we have a great time talking about it and getting introduced to new books, new authors, that kind of thing.
1: Trevor, again, remind our listeners, if they want to find your podcast, where can they find it?
0: Oh, for sure. So it's called Time to Read, the Winnipeg Public Library podcast. So it's available on the library's website, or really any place that you find other podcasts. It'll pop up there. And so with 100 episodes, there's bound to be something that you find interesting in the past 8 years or so. Give it a listen and let us know what you think.
1: I'm a book nerd myself. Where can you find that bingo card for people who want to take part in the challenge?
0: Well, it's also available on our library website, but you can also come in and get a paper copy of it at any one of our 19 branches.
1: Trevor, it has been great speaking with you again. Thank you so much. And again, we'll get some of your recommendations there in case our listeners want to find a summer read this season. Thank you again, Trevor.
0: Thanks, Marjorie, for having me. Happy reading.
1: Happy reading. Take care. Trevor Lockhart is the branch head librarian at the Louis Riel Library and also the host of the Time to Read podcast. 12:57 now. Faith Lindahl joins me in studio with a look at what's coming.

0: 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Hi, Faith.
1: And Marge, from book nerds to maybe art nerds, Art City has been taken over by spacey vibes as folks prepare for the annual Art City Parade. We beam in to see how a little whimsy and a lot of creativity makes a difference in the neighborhood.
0: That's how you mentioned that. Yeah, whimsy.
1: Different nerds. Like, you have your book nerds who could come here, the science nerds who could come here, the space nerds, it's everything.
0: We got it all. Thank you so much, Faith.
1: Thank you.
0: Faith Wendahl, host of Up to Speed. Tune in to CBC Radio 1 starting at 3 o'clock this afternoon. Well, thank you so much for joining us here on Radio Noon. Thank you so much to our wonderful crew, our techs, Jenica Sewell and Abby Adeyemi. Show director, Sierra Sanders. Associate producer, Corey Funk and Chidi Akuma. And our show producer, Nelly Gonzalez. I'm Marjorie Dowhouse. Enjoy the rest of your day. We'll talk to you again tomorrow. And stay tuned here to CBC Radio 1. Hey, let's stick with the books. The next chapter is up next. Have a good one.

0: women that we were not enough.
1: When it comes down to it, sports are also just stories.
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3: Talk that talk. Scratch a reader, and chances are you're going to find that they've read an Ann Patchett novel, or at least read a book she recommends. She gives four titles her stamp of approval today. 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Talia Cleott tells us about a book to celebrate Canada's first and only WNBA franchise.
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3: I'm Antonio Michael Downing. Welcome to The Next Chapter. Ann Patchett is the author of many celebrated books, Bel Canto, The Dutch House, State of Wonder, and her new book is another in her lineup of lovely stories that honor memory and the moments that make a life. It's called Whistler. Besides her life as a writer, Ann owns a bookstore, Parnassus, in Nashville. And she's a tireless advocate for independent booksellers. So if you don't believe me, go check her out on TikTok and Instagram for some excellent book recommendations. And in the midst of her book tour for Whistler, she joins me now to recommend some titles from her bookstore Parnassus's shelves. Hello, Ann. Welcome to The Next Chapter.
7: Hello, Antonio Michael. I'm glad to be here.
3: Amazing. So you have many, many fans, and many of them do a pilgrimage to Parnassus Books in the hopes of seeing you. So what's that like from your point of view?
7: It's really funny because I will walk out onto the floor. I'm often at the bookstore, but I'm in the back room working or doing something. And then I'll walk out into this floor and there'll be eight people and they'll say, we've come for

0: Sweden to meet you. And I always say, why did you think I would be here right now? People do come, and they come with their book clubs. They come with friend groups and families. And I think that they believe that I'm working the cash register, but no, it's like sighting a rare bird. There are days that I am so up for it and I love it. And then there are days that, you know, I'm in my ratty jeans and flip flops and I'm like, I cannot go out there. I cannot.
1: Oh my goodness. Yeah. I once ambushed, one of my favorite musicians, Al Green, who became a minister. So, and you're in Tennessee. So, you've been to Memphis, I'm sure. And,
0: I've not only been to Memphis, I have been to Al Green's church.
1: Yeah.
0: And I have seen Al Green preach and sing in his own church.
1: That's exactly what I'm talking about. And I went and after it was kind of a realization that, oh, he's this musician, like you're a writer, and he has this church, like you have a bookstore. But when he's in your workspace, you're working at a whole other job. That's not the one that we know you and love you for. And so, Al Green, that's a whole separate episode. I mean,
0: like, what a bond between the two of us. We have both seen Al Green in his church in Memphis.
1: And very few people have, really.
0: Yeah.
1: I want to talk a little bit about Whistler. Authors often put bits of themselves in their characters, but the character isn't them necessarily. You know, it's just a process of fictionalizing. So still, it feels like there's quite a bit of Ann Patchett in Whistler. So what's your take on that?
0: You know, I think that there is a lot of Ann Patchett in all of my books and in all of my characters. And sometimes I put a whole lot of energy into disguising that fact. Hmm. And other times I just think, oh, I don't care. I don't care what anybody thinks. And this was more of that. There are definitely parallels between my life and Daphne's life. I am not Daphne, but people can think whatever they want. All that matters is that I did the best job I could do on the book. And I used all of the available material that I had.
1: Mm-hmm. Your Whistler has a lot of wisdom about life and reclaimed opportunities. There's divorce and family relationships. When you start with a book like this, where there are characters both young and old, do you always know where it's going to end up? Or are you kind of letting the book talk to you?
0: I know where it's going to end up. And the book talks to me, but we conclude our conversation pretty much before I start to write it.
1: Ah.
0: So I go back and forth. I spend a long time getting it straight in my head. If I don't know where I'm going, I don't go anywhere. Mm-hmm. I just go in circles. So I have to have a definition, a destination in mind. To know where I need to be in the end.
1: If you are just popping in, we are so lucky to have the sublime Ann Patchett with us to talk a little bit about her new book, Whistler, but actually to talk about some of the books that are on the shelves at her bookstore, Parnassus. So today you've brought recommendations for us, Ann, and which one do you want to go with first?
0: I'm going to do these in order of publication. So I am a bookseller, and I am somebody who reads books 6 months before they're published. Mm-hmm. I read constantly, but I read really far out. And so when the book that I loved 6 months ago is finally published, that's a really happy occasion, because it's hard for me to recommend books that I'm reading because you can't buy them.
1: Right.
0: So I'm going to start with a book that came out in February by Tiare Jones, and it's called Kin. And it's about two girls in the American South who are best friends, and they are both missing their mother. One, the mother abandoned her, and the other, the mother died. And it's about their young girlhood, growing up. One goes to college, one doesn't go to college, how they keep looping back into each

0: other's lives and how their lives are running on parallel tracks. It is such a smart book and laugh out loud funny and poignant. It's a great book about female friendship, and Tiare is just a brilliant writer. Tiare is also a friend of mine, and while she was working on the book, we write to each other real letters, and she would write to me and she would say, I'm never going to write another book as good as American Marriage. I'm never going to live up to that. It'll never be that kind of a big event. And people are going to have to just put up with the fact that I've written a quieter book and a lesser book. And I read this book and it's just like 100 times better than anything she's ever done. And everything she's done was great anyway. This book just shoots the light out. And I think it's going to be a big winner this year. And it was just a tremendous joy. She is at the height of her powers.
1: That is Kin by Tiare Jones. What's next on your list, Ann Patchett?
0: Next is Douglas Stewart, John of John. People know Douglas Stewart from his first novel, Shuggie Bain, which won the Booker Prize. The next novel was Young Mongo. This is the third. And for those of you who have read Shuggie Bain and Young Mongo and think, okay, I understand the man is a genius, but that is just too harsh for me to go in again. Shuggie Bain, Young Mongo, there's some tough stuff in there.
1: Mm-hmm.
0: This book is, it's a gentler, more expansive book. It's still about family members clashing. It is beautiful. It's about a young man named Cal who left his tiny Scottish island in the Northern Hebrides to go to graduate school, to go to college, actually. And after school, he has no money and he's couch surfing and he can't find a job. And he winds up having to go home to the Isle of Harris to live with his extremely religious father. And Cal is gay. His father doesn't know that. How his father manages to not know that is a real mystery. But he goes back to basically living on this rock with his father and his grandmother. Hmm. And they all have their secrets and their stories. It's a gorgeous, gorgeous book. It's about island communities and a dying way of life. He does this thing where some of the characters are speaking in Gaelic, which is apparently what they say in Scotland, as opposed to Gaelic in Ireland. And others are in English. He does an amazing job going back and forth between these two languages. So the reader always knows what's going on. They're a family of weavers. So there's a lot about fabric and color. And I interviewed Douglas Stewart at the bookstore. And what an amazing, compassionate, fascinating person. He used to be a fashion designer. And he went from Calvin Klein, and he didn't like Calvin Klein. He thought they were too snobby. And he went to work at The Gap and Banana Republic designing their menswear lines. And he said to come out of the subway in New York City in the morning and see 10 men wearing something that I designed was the most amazing thing. And I just am crazy about him, and I am crazy about this book.
1: It's so wonderful to hear, you know, your experience with him and his character. And I had no idea that he was a fashion designer as well.
0: Yeah.
1: So that's John of John by Douglas Stewart. What's next, Ann Patchett?
0: All right. So Willie Boulton has a book called The Left and the Lucky. And I have been reading every single Willie Boulton novel for as long as he's been writing them. And I always, we have a book club at the store, a first editions club, and I'm always wanting to pick one of Willie's books, but they are so depressing. And I honor him and I value so much what he's doing because he's writing about people who never get their stories told. You know, he's writing about the single mother with the autistic son who's working the night shift as a home health person and then picking up another shift selling donuts in the morning. He just writes really tough, profoundly

0: house painter, and he's got a crew of guys, and they take this kid under their wing and look out for him. And it's a story about human decency in the small and meaningful ways of looking after your neighbor. And if you give this book a try, if you start it, you won't put it down.
1: I love it. I am a big fan of that kind of writing, Steinbeck, yeah. Raymond Carver. Like, I like books about real people who work with their hands, and yep. It's beautiful. So, and I know you have a final recommendation. What is it?
0: So it's called Music Against the Night by Eun Lee. And when I said I'm always reading books that are really far out, Eun's book comes out on October 15th. Now, Eun, just a couple of weeks ago, won the Pulitzer Prize for her last book, a nonfiction memoir called Things in Nature Merely Grow. And her book before that, a collection of short stories called Wednesday's Child, was a finalist for the Pulitzer Prize. Eun is the best. And this new book, Music Against the Night, is very likely the best contemporary novel I've ever read. It is an astonishment. And it is set in the late 1800s, mid-late 1800s, and it is about second and third tier composers of piano music. Players, composers. Frankly, I was halfway through the book before it occurred to me that these were, in fact, real historic figures. It's about music. It's about the time. You know, they're living under the shadow of Mozart. They're talking about Schumann and Haydn. But it's just the most profoundly beautiful and insightful novel about human behavior, and it never goes the way you think it's going. It is an astonishing achievement of literature. Music Against the Night, Eun Lee.
1: I love that. And many fans of Ann Patchett will remember Bel Canto, your tremendous novel. I'm curious about this thread of music and how that is threaded through Music Against the Night.
0: Well, certainly, Eun is a better writer than I am, and she does a better job with music than I have. She is able to use music and the desire to compose, the desire to be great in music and not make it. Mm-hmm. And there's a poignancy about the mediocrity, the second tierness of these musicians who are striving to be Mozart. It's really funny. When I read this book, I gave it to my husband because I knew he would love it. Everybody is going to love this book. Mm-hmm. And my husband read it. And a couple days later, I was in the bedroom and my husband had music playing, and it was a nocturne. It was a piano piece. And it was so mediocre. And I said, oh my God, are you listening to John Fields? Because that's the main character.
1: Right.
0: And my husband said, yeah, I found his music and I downloaded it so I could listen to it. I was like, it's so average. It's just unbelievably average. And we're not used to listening to unbelievably average piano nocturnes from the 1800s.
1: Yeah, we're not used to listening to failed musicians. We usually listen to the ones
0: not
1: who
0: even failed. Or,
1: yeah. Just like, not the ones who get books written about them, I guess, is
0: exactly
1: what I'm saying.
0: Yeah. Exactly.
1: Ann Patchett is the author most recently of Whistler. Today, she spoke with me about some titles that can be found on the shelves of her bookstore in Nashville called Parnassus. Thank you so much for taking some time to hang out with us.
0: Thank you. I've-

0: and Scottish author and teacher whose books are filled with her signature warmth and wisdom. June is Indigenous History Month, and Monique has a lot of plans for sharing the light, stories, and reflections. It's her new book of practices to cultivate joy and gratitude. Here is Monique Grace Smith answering our Proust questionnaire.
1: Name your favorite writers.
2: Ooh, that's a big question. I'll start with Dr. Robin Wall Kimmerer, Dr. Tracy Lindbergh, Eden Robinson, Cherie Demoline, Richard Van Camp, Wahb Rice, Michelle Good, Anne Patchett, Elizabeth Gilbert, and Leo Buscaglio.
1: If you could change something about yourself, what would it be?
2: How easy tears tingle in my eyes and often stream down my cheeks.
1: What do you value most in your friends?
2: Friends who show up, who are there for you in the celebrations and in the heartache and in between, and friends who I can have a really good belly laugh with, and also who we can share stories of awe and wonder and enchantment.
1: What is your favorite occupation?
2: Oh, writing and storytelling. And this might not be an occupation, but gardening.
1: What is your favorite journey?
2: Anything with my family, whether that's a short road trip, whether that's a journey as simple as coming to the kitchen table and having a family meal together.
1: What do you regard as the lowest depth of misery?
2: Ooh, the final few days before I chose my journey from alcoholism. That was just over 35 years ago now, and it was the darkest time of my life, even darker than losing both of my parents in the last couple of years. But in that darkness, a transformation came. And I know that had I not made that decision all those years ago, I wouldn't be alive today.
1: Where would you like to live?
2: I'm very happy right now living on Lekwungen-speaking people's territory, also known as Victoria. But if I was to live somewhere else, it would probably either be Kamloops or Maui.
1: What is your idea of perfect happiness?
2: Perfect happiness for me is family dinner, when the four of us sit down and share a meal. And once the meal's finished, there's just this lingering and visiting and laughter and teasing and stories and connection. And also family meals with my children. Both have, they're 22 now, they have partners. Those family dinners where the partners also join us, they just fill me up in a way that keeps me going in the dark times.
1: Who are your favorite characters in history?
2: My favorite characters in history are both of my parents, Ed and Shirley Smith. They both, in their own different ways, taught me so much about life, about love, about joy, and about regrets. My Auntie Ellen is one of my favorite characters in history. Richard Wagamese is a favorite character in history, Black Elk. And the late and most recent late Madeline Dion Stout would be a favorite character in history.
1: Who are your favorite heroes in real life?
2: My sister, Teresa Dobmeier. She's a deputy minister in our province and government, and she leads with such a beautiful, kind, loving, and wise heart, which I always find incredibly inspirational. And my wife, Rhonda, is one of my favorite heroes. Her contributions to the wellness of our work through her practice as a social worker, and also the courage that she has endured 2 years of cancer treatment and cancer survival, leads me to have her as one of my heroes. Another hero for me, or a shiro I'll say, is Sheila Rogers, and her trailblazing as a female journalist and broadcaster with CBC, and how she has changed the landscape for myself as an Indigenous author and for Indigenous authors across this country.
1: What is your greatest extravagance?
2: Travel is my greatest extravagance. I love to travel, and I love to pay for people to come on journeys and adventures with me.

0: Probably one of my fondest memories is when my mom turned 79, my kids and I, we went to Maui with her, and everybody was saying to me, why are you taking your mom on her 79th birthday? Why not her 80th? And I had no idea why. I just knew I needed to. And we had this beautiful 10 days with her. And for her 80th birthday, it was the pandemic. And we were in lockdown. There's no way, we couldn't even go to Kamloops to visit her. So I think that for me, my greatest extravagance is travel and the memories that I hold as a result of that indulgence.
1: What is your greatest achievement?
0: I think my greatest achievement is my family and my marriage. I come from a long lineage of broken marriages and divorces, and myself and my sister and cousins having to learn to navigate the loss of family. And yes, for sure, my wife and I have had many challenges in our over 30 years of marriage, and it's taken work. But I would do that work again in a heartbeat. So my family and my marriage are my greatest achievements.
2: That was Monique Grace Smith answering our Proust questionnaire. She's the author of Sharing the Light, Stories and Reflections. I'm Antonio Michael Downing, and you're listening to Next Chapter. We'll be back after this break for news and weather.

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Good afternoon, I'm Julie Buckingham. In downtown Winnipeg at 1:30, it is 17. In Brandon, 12 degrees, and Thompson is at 9. There is a crash in the city of Winnipeg in the downtown at this hour. Emergency crews are currently on the scene, and this is on Portage Avenue near Kennedy. Right now, all westbound lanes of Portage are currently blocked. Again, westbound Portage around the area of Kennedy is currently blocked as a result of a collision. It's unclear what the situation is, but those lanes have been closed. Helping women and children escape gender-based violence is the goal of two new transitional housing projects opening in the city of Winnipeg. The three levels of government announced the 26 suites in the downtown and West Broadway areas. The apartments range from studios to three bedrooms and are considered deeply affordable. They will also be given a variety of supports during their stays, which could last up to 2 years. 11 suites are already occupied, while the other 15 are expected to have tenants by July. RCMP say a man and woman from Winnipeg who were 65 and 72 are dead after a motorcycle crash in the RM of St. Andrews. They were on a motorbike when it tried to turn onto Highway 4 and was hit by a truck.

0: I'm Antonio Michael Downing, and you are listening to The Next Chapter on CBC Radio 1. Who knew that book nerds and ballers were one and the same? Well, we knew, because one thing you might not know about CBC Books is that many of us share a love of basketball. It's an especially exciting time to be a basketball fan in Canada because the Toronto Tempo, the first Canadian WNBA team, has just made its debut. Our associate producer, Talia Cleott, is here with a book you need to read if you want to get your head in the game. And Talia, at The Next Chapter, we always recommend that you get and keep your head in the game.
1: I'm moved. That's amazing.
0: That's it. The show's over. We out. So, now that I've big up our connection to basketball, what's your connection to basketball?
1: So I've always loved basketball. I grew up playing it in elementary school, high school. I'm pretty tall, which you might not know from hearing me on the radio. And I just love playing. It's my favorite thing. I still play every week in a rec league.

0: which is just highlight of my week. But I never actually watched a lot of basketball, save for like when the Raptors took home the championship. Mm-hmm. But I was never really into just sitting and watching it. But recently things have kind of started to take a shift and I've kind of become obsessed with watching and the WNBA specifically.
1: So what is the thing that made you go from being a player to being a fan?
0: So I think there are a couple of things, and one of them is actually our executive producer, Aaron Balzer.
1: Okay.
0: So when I first started at CBC, I had like a little bio of like my intern bio. And in it, I wrote like, I love to play rec league basketball. And the first email I ever got from Aaron was something along the lines of, what basketball do you play? Nothing about like my love books or anything like related. And she's like, tell me more about your basketball. And yeah. I'm like stressing out. I'm like, is she going to challenge me to 1v1 for this internship? Like,
1: one-on-one for the internship, first to five.
0: But no, ultimately, I learned that Erin loves basketball. She played in college. And because I've always loved books and books have been such a hobby, once I started this job, I was kind of looking for something else to kind of be obsessed with in my free time that wasn't really related to work. And Erin was always talking about the WNBA. She was like, you have to get into this. And she started just like telling me all these fun facts and fun stories. And I started watching like March Madness and all of that. And now I'm obsessed.
1: Yeah.
0: I like know the stats. I've never been a sports bro like in the watching sense before. But like all I do is just watch basketball now.
1: That's amazing. So you went from posting up and crossing up some fools to like watching it in the game.
0: It really helps my game too, I have to say. Like,
1: oh yeah.
0: Yeah, when you watch and you see how people play, it's just like, oh my gosh, so I can do that.
1: That crossover, that cross section that you're talking about. Books and basketball. Like, I remember being in my second year playing at the University of Waterloo. And I was taking English literature. So I was reading the Iliad and I wrote like an Iliad style tribute to my teammates. And I named all of them and talked about what they're good at. And everyone just thought, my coach put it on in his office on his wall. He thought it was so unique. Do you think those are natural pairings like basketball and books, or are we unicorns?
0: Okay, well, first of all, my jaw was on the floor as you were telling me that. That's so awesome. An Iliad-style basketball.
1: Yeah, totally. Like,
0: that is so awesome. And that, I think you are onto something with
1: yeah.
0: the connection. There's a poetry to the game, if you will.
1: Yes.
0: That when it comes down to it, sports are also just stories.
1: Yes.
0: And
1: talk that talk.
0: There are ups and downs. There are highs and lows. There's
1: villains and protagonists.
0: And even like when you're reading sports coverage or you're watching sports coverage, these storylines are also just they go through mm-hmm. the whole game and the whole season and all of that. And I think if you're a reader and you love books and you love stories, these things kind of go hand in hand.
1: They're natural.
0: It's
1: yeah.
0: natural.
1: Yeah.
0: It's and you know, this I don't know, competitive edge or just love to play around. Like, I feel like it all goes hand in hand with lovers of reading and books.
1: I love it. And I got to tell you, you got me into watching the women's March Madness.
0: I'm so glad.
1: Which I never watched. And then I was talking to you about March Madness and you're like, the women's, I don't watch the men's. And then I was like, oh.
0: No shade to the men.
1: Yeah.
0: I'm just obsessed with the women's game.
1: Yeah, totally. And I'm like I knew the characters and I knew the legendary teams, but I'd never actually watched a whole March Madness women's. And the last 2 years I have because of Talia Cleod.
0: Wow.
1: So tell us about your book. I hear you got it as a gift. So tell us the name and tell us the story behind it.
0: So this book is called Hoop Muses and it's by Kate Fagan. And I did get this as a gift about 2 years ago for my birthday from my cousin Jamie. And my cousin Jamie and I have always shared a love for basketball. He would always like train me in the driveway before my tryouts.
1: Cool.
0: And he got so excited when I told him that I was becoming more of like a fan of the game and less just like playing. And so he found this out and he wanted me to be really well informed, mm-hmm. as I start watching.

0: and getting into basketball as a whole. So he got this book for me. It's called Hoop Muses. He wrote this like cute little dedication in it. I'm showing.
1: Yeah, you can't see this, but they've got beautiful smiles and a birthday candle in like a baked good. And he's written a happy birthday to Loop.
0: Oh my gosh. Your eyesight is too good. You're exposing
1: supposed to see that,
0: exposing
1: folks.
0: Exposing my childhood nickname.
1: So Loop can hoop. I mean, come on.
0: It's true. I did not think you would be able to see that far. That is so funny. But yeah, so he was like, you have to read this. This will get you like locked in on the women's game and basketball history as a whole. So yeah. This book pretty much taught me everything I know.
1: Mm-hmm. Like, and so it's about the history of the game, but what's the perspective?
0: So it's about the history of basketball in general with a focus on like the women who made it happen. It's super detailed. It has so many interesting stories, beautiful illustrations also. Like it's illustrated by Sophia Chang, but also there are like some Canadian illustrators like Arizona O'Neill who have done stuff in it.
1: Right, right.
0: And the book is framed. It's framed as a story also. It starts in 2075. It's like finals. And one of the star players is visited by this kind of ghost of a player, kind of real player. And it's Simone Augustus, who's a WNBA legend.
1: The ghost of Ballas past.
0: And she realizes that like she doesn't know the new WNBA star. She doesn't know any of the history.
1: Wow.
0: So Simone is like, girl, you have to learn this. Mm-hmm. And so basically the book is framed with like little comic strips throughout of this player learning and reacting to all the people that came before her and just made this game into what it is today, selling out arenas, which it wasn't doing a couple of years ago. That's really special.
1: Right. So it's really doing a public service to all of us by saying, hey, if you're enjoying this thing that's happening now with basketball and women, understand that women's involvement in a game went all the way back to the beginning.
0: Yeah, and the WNBA is 30 years old. Like, it's not like a new thing that some people
1: talk
0: might feel.
1: Talk that talk.
0: Yeah, like, this is not like... This
1: some
0: is,
1: legends yeah. of the game back in the day. Cheryl Swoops, what up?
0: Yeah, amazing.
1: So are there any stories that really stood out to you? What's the one that stood out the most?
0: Oh, there were so many, and this book, it sheds light on some kind of untold histories. One of my favorites was in Fort Shaw, there was this girls' basketball team who were kind of the first ever, quote-unquote, world champions. Fort Shaw was actually a residential school on Blackfoot territory back in Montana. And these Indigenous women, they took a basketball, and they were so freaking good that they beat everybody in their vicinity.
1: Wow.
0: And they went to like this 1904 World's Fair, and they were playing the all-white, all-star team from Missouri, and they ended up winning and becoming the quote-unquote world champions at the World Fair. And this story was almost completely forgotten.
1: I wonder why.
0: Yeah, I think it just...
1: It's racialized women come in 1904. That's such an incredible story. And so this book sort of tells that story in full?
0: Yeah, it tells the story. And now there's actually a documentary about it that you can watch. And just goes to show you that, like, basketball was important to so many different people across... I mean, this book mostly focuses on North America, so it has like a little bit of that slant, but it just shows how like so many groups and so many women and different people across different cultures really latched on to basketball and were so freaking good at it. And we're just able to get something really special out of it.
1: Yeah, and that's 1904. That's not yesterday.
0: No, it's not. It's a little while back. They were playing in skirts.
1: Woman been ballin'.
0: Yeah.
1: And so Kate Fagan, also a fiction writer.
0: Yeah.
1: How does that experience lend itself to this book?
0: Well, she just has she's a journalist and a fiction writer, as you mentioned, and she just has such a good way of storytelling. Like, she really understands how to keep people engaged and like what makes a good story.
1: Mm.
0: So her writing is so good, and like, she's done so much research, and it really

0: really shows, and is just, but she really, like, she keeps you hanging on, and that's what really, that's what she excels at.
1: Yeah, it sounds like, you know, so many new people are coming to the game, especially women, because of the WNBA. And this sounds like an incredible resource for anyone that's trying to, again, get your head in the game, people.
0: So, it's a resource, but it's also fun. My favorite section is a section of, like, all the best buzzer beaters in women's basketball history.
1: Wow.
0: And then you can go watch all of them. Shout out to Rike Gumbawale, that her back-to-back buzzer beaters in the Final Four. Like, I never knew about that until I read this book. And it's just the way that Kate Fagan writes about each of these shots. Like, you would think, okay, this is all about the best shots in the game. Like, it would sound the same each little blurb about these buzzer beater shots. But the way that she makes you feel like you're at every single one of these moments is incredible.
1: So the tempo this season, how are you feeling about them?
0: I'm so excited. Like, I've been having so much fun. I went to a preseason game, which was incredible. I've been watching pretty much every game. And they're doing well so far. I'm really proud. The atmosphere is incredible. Like,
1: yeah, is it? What's the vibe at a Toronto Tempo game feel like to you when you're in the room?
0: It's pure excitement. It's a ride or die for the team.
1: Yeah.
0: And it's so nice to see the groups of people who are just so excited to finally have women's basketball in Toronto on this huge stage. It's like, it's sold out. It's bumping. Everybody's dancing. Everyone's cheering. People are learning for the first time. People are veteran fans. Everyone's in their gear. There are young girls in the stands getting to see players that they can look up to. Like, that's incredible.
1: Yeah, that's amazing. That is Talia Clea with her staff pick entitled Hoop Muses by Kate Fagan. It will help you get locked in with your history of women's basketball so you can cheer for the Toronto Tempo. Thank you, Talia.
0: Thank you.

0: Last fall, I talked with Carrie Clare about her Substack article, Literary Prizes Are a Scam. And we both agreed that they most definitely are not if we're shortlisted. Anyway, we had fun talking about books and prizes and about her longtime blog, Pickle Me This. So I wanted to bring her back to talk about her new book, Definitely Thriving, and to recommend a couple of titles that she thinks would make a great companion read to go with her novel. Hi, Carrie. Welcome back.
1: Thank you for having me, Antonio Michael.
0: So you are deep in the launch season, and I read that you did a big launch. You tell it. I know what it is, but what was special about your launch? What activity did you center it around?
1: Everything was special about my launch.
0: Bing.
1: It's true. We filled a movie theater, Paradise Theater in Toronto, packed house to watch the 25th anniversary showing of Bridget Jones' Diary.
0: Bridget Jones' Diary. My goodness, why this movie of all movies to celebrate the launch of your book?
1: Well, first of all, the movie has aged well. It shocked me when I watched it. I watched it last year, and when I wrote Definitely Thriving, I thought I was writing against Bridget Jones. It's about a woman who resolves to become serious. She ends her marriage and she decides she's going to become a woman of substance. Her Bridget Jones years are behind her, she says. Because I remembered Bridget just being a little foolish, up to ridiculous things. And my character, Clements, does not want to get up to any of that. And then I watched Bridget Jones and I realized that both characters just so thoroughly belong to themselves. And that movie meant so much to me when I first saw it.
0: What did it mean to you?
1: It was the line where Colin Firth says, "I like you just as you are." And that was a revelation in 2001.

0: when everything in our culture was telling me and other women that we were not enough, that we would never be enough, or that we were way too much. And so it was this message that she was enough, and it blew my mind. And then I got a little bit older, and I thought that was a little bit sad. The idea of someone being loved for who they are as having blown my mind. I wished, you know, better things for myself. I wished I'd known that all along. And then I watched the movie again, and I realized that it wasn't that he loved her that mm-hmm. was the major revelation. It was that she loved herself. She knew her self-worth through the entire film. And I was really glad, actually, that my younger self had had this story. And it does hold up. It's a great movie. It was very fun to watch it.
1: That's amazing. And so was everybody in the theater a fan of the movie, or by the end of it, were they all fans of the movie?
0: Well, shockingly, there were people who'd never seen it. And there were people, you know, who were in their 20s who'd never seen it before. And we all sat down to watch it. And then I just had a moment of terror when I realized that, oh my gosh, what if they don't like it? I had picked a movie for 150 people. That's a lot of pressure. And then they started laughing, and everyone had a very good time, and I felt much better after that.
1: Well, it's almost as much pressure as writing a book for 150 people.
0: It never stops, yeah.
1: So your heroine, you mentioned, Clemence, has a pretty well-heeled life at this point. She's done work. She's done marriage. And when the book opens, she purposefully blows up her marriage. So what led her to that point?
0: The man she marries is just completely mediocre. And maybe other people will love him, but he's not the one for her. He sort of fit the part. She talks about her life as being something chosen out of a catalog. And everything looks great, but it's very two-dimensional. Mm. And maybe he'll be the perfect fit for someone else, but he wasn't for her. Plus, he does something egregious. And I'm not going to tell you what it is, but if you've read the book, like, understanding why that marriage is blown up, like, it's about books and bookshelves. And I'm just saying, like, he had it coming.
1: Egregious.
0: Uh-huh.
1: I feel like egregious, we don't need to know what it is. If it fits that description, it's divorceable.
0: Sure does. And so, yes, she blows it all up and she resolves to build a life from scratch.
1: Interesting. And so the novel, so Clemence starts building community in Toronto, and she even goes so far as to planned a church jumble sale, even though she doesn't go to church.
0: She does not.
1: Why was it important to you for her to build this kind of life?
0: Well, I started writing this book in 2021 when we were all very disconnected from each other.
1: Right.
0: We were all hiding in our houses. And I think I wanted to write a book that celebrated all the things I was missing. Mm. Community connections, the ones that make us feel really good, and also the ones that are kind of irritating because they're part of life. And so I put...
1: Which ones are those?
0: Well, you know, like the people in your neighborhood that maybe aren't your favorite people, but we rub up against them as we move through our lives. And I missed that. I missed all of it. Like, I missed my friends, but I also missed, you know, just being a part of a community. And so I wanted to bring that to life in the book. And she blows up her marriage and decides that she's only going to live for herself and be sensible and only make good decisions. But of course, that's impossible. And she becomes connected to all kinds of people, and they make her life complicated, and they put friction in her life. And some of it's wonderful, some of it's irritating, but all of it is great. And she realizes that that's sort of the meaning of everything.
1: Mm. That's lovely. Almost like a kind of I love me exactly as I am.
0: Yeah.
1: But I love me exactly as I am, which is a whole different locus of power.
0: Yeah,
1: so it's very
0: important.
1: Empowering. Yeah. So I know you brought two titles to recommend as companion read-alikes, nice pairings with your novel. So what's the first one?
0: Well, speaking of church jumble sales, it is Excellent Women by Barbara Pym. Barbara Pym is a mid-century British novelist. Mm-hmm. I love her work. And we would call them rummage sales in Canada, I think. But I put mm-hmm. the jumble sale in it as a homage to her.
1: Ah, so is this book, why is this book special to you, Excellent Women?
0: Well, everything by Barbara Pym is special to me. But I think this is always the one where people say, where should I start? This is it. It's her second novel. It's about a woman who's living in post-war London, and she has to share a bathroom with other people. There's a housing shortage, and she's sort of living very close to us.

0: others, and she gets to eavesdrop. And also, they, you know, they don't clean out the bathtub. And it's sort of just all the ways in which our lives rub up against those of other people. And it's about the pettiness of community and about the bolstering friendships that hold us up. And just about how fascinating other people can be as well. Like, Barbara Pym's characters are always eavesdropping in Excellent Women. She's listening through the banisters because her neighbors have this really fraught marriage. And just other people are fascinating.
1: I love it. If you're just tuning in, I'm talking to Carrie Clare about her novel, Definitely Thriving, and she's recommending a couple of companion reads, the first of which is Barbara Pym's celebrated novel from the 1950s, Excellent Women. Tell us about that title. What is that specific title? What does that mean in this sense of this book?
0: So in Excellent Women, Mildred is the main character, and she's one of those women. She's single. She is very involved in her church community, does all kinds of work, and the work isn't valued at all. You know, the men do all kinds of things that are seen as important and official, but the women, who are often making tea, but do all kinds of other things as well that basically hold everything together. And if they stop working, the whole system would fall apart. The parish would be in shambles. And so it really, that excellence is the kind of person my character Clemence is trying to be in the book. A woman who can be relied on and who is a woman of substance, who is sort of a figure in her community who people count on.
1: So she's single, she's capable, she's underappreciated, she's absolutely essential.
0: Yes.
1: For the running of it. Interesting. And so the underappreciated and the excellent suggest that it's almost like a backhanded compliment, isn't it? Like,
0: I think so.
1: Excellent women who we don't appreciate.
0: Yep. And we're certainly not going to pay them for their labor, right?
1: But right.
0: They keep showing up and doing it. And I think Barbara Pym really celebrates these women in all her books.
1: That's amazing. So I can see why this is a good companion read.
0: And they're just so funny.
1: Yes, I've heard. I've never read Barbara Pym, but I've heard that her books are hilarious.
0: They are.
1: So so that's Excellent Woman by British novelist Barbara Pym. What is your second recommendation, Carrie Clare?
0: Early Morning Riser by Katherine Heine.
1: Okay. Early Morning Riser. This sounds like fun, or it could be a horror novel. What kind of book is Early Morning Riser?
0: Well, we are talking about hilarious. Katherine Heine, all her books are hilarious. She changed my life as a writer when I started reading her books because I saw what was possible in fiction. She writes, like Barbara Pym, about things that are a little bit mundane, but in that mundane, there's just such absurdity. People who are so difficult and frustrating, but also like just hilarious in their oddness. And she just has strange things happen, like conversations, anything can happen. Katherine Heine taught me that anything is possible in fiction. And so my novel has surprises and twists, and I think I definitely took that from her.
1: Right. So that's her style. That's great. I love how both these books are like directly vibrate through your book, Definitely Thriving. In Early Morning Riser, it sounds like there's a few characters jockeying for space in a love relationship. So what is it about that dynamic in particular that interests you?
0: I think it's the thing I've mentioned about just human beings being fascinating. Like in Early Morning Riser, it's about a woman who has a romantic entanglement with a man who is very close to his ex-wife, and his ex-wife has a connection or is married to just this ridiculous man called Gary. And so she's the main character in the book starts going out with Duncan, and then all of a sudden she has to contend with Gary, and she has to contend with everybody. Like, everyone brings baggage into relationships, and Katherine Heine writes about kind of small towns where everybody is very connected, and nobody ever burns bridges. And so there's old resentments there. And but also there is love and there is support, and people show up for each other. And sometimes you wish they wouldn't, but they keep coming back. And she has to sort of accept that. And she does.
1: I love it. The entanglements and the baggage usually comes with names, doesn't it?
0: Yes.
1: Carrie Clare is the author of Definitely Thriving, and today she recommended as companion reads Excellent Woman by Barbara Pym and Early Morning Riser by Katherine Heine. Thank you so much for being here again. It's always nice to see you.
0: Thank you. It's a pleasure.

That is all for today. Jacqueline Kirk is our senior producer with Lisa Matthews and Trevor Carter. Aaron Balser is the executive producer of CBC Books. And thanks this week to James Tulla and the CBC Books digital team. I am Antonio Michael Downing. We chop it up every time, and we're always glad you're here.

0: It'll be completely open.
1: Donald Trump says details of a deal reached by the U.S. and Iran will be released publicly after it is formally signed. That's expected to take place in Switzerland on Friday. There are a few details about what the MOU contains. Israel's prime minister says with or without a deal, Iran will not have nuclear weapons. Benjamin Netanyahu promises Israel will do what is necessary to prevent the threat of further attacks. Israel was not party to the agreement signed by the U.S. and Iran. It reportedly includes a commitment to end fighting in Lebanon between Israel and Hezbollah militants. Netanyahu says Israeli troops will remain in that country for as long as necessary. California Governor Gavin Newsom says President Donald Trump has directed the Justice Department to investigate him.
2: In recent days, federal agents have knocked on the doors of family friends and former employees. Not because they found a crime, because they're simply trying to find one.
1: Newsom says he became the target of the probe because he's considering running for president. He's accusing Trump of using the Department of Justice to go after his political enemies. And that is The World This Hour. I'm Stephanie Skanderas.
3: Good afternoon. I'm Julie Buckingham checking your weather forecast for the province. In Winnipeg, a mix of sun and cloud. There is a chance of showers, maybe a thunderstorm. Wind gusting at times up to 50, the high 21. Brandon, showers or a thunderstorm. Otherwise, a sun cloud mix and windy, high of 20. Dolphin, good chance of rain, maybe a thunderstorm, breezy and 20. Flin Flon and the Paw becoming a sun cloud mix. Wind at times up to 40 and 8. Thompson, cloudy with showers and 12. Churchill, periods of rain and the high of 8.
4: I'm Nala Ayed, and this is Ideas in the Afternoon.
5: Into the elevator.
6: We go directly to the exhibition so that we don't lose any time.
5: Great.
4: The Resistance and Deportation History Center in the French city of Lyon.
6: This is good because the museum only opens at 10 a.m., so we are alone here.
5: Say that again.
6: It actually is, the museum only begins at, starts open its door at 10.
5: So we're here.
6: So we're here alone, so it's good, we can talk. So this actually is the beginning of the exhibition. All this first part is about the history of the building we are now in.
5: It's a beautiful old building with stone walls,
6: yeah,
5: but restored.
6: Do you know what happened here during the war?
5: Yeah.
6: So here was the headquarters of the Gestapo of Lyon.
5: In this building?
6: Yes, exactly. That's why it's a museum, but it's also a place of remembrance, if we can say it like that.
4: France, under German occupation.
7: Mesdames, Messieurs, Monsieur le Maréchal Pétain, président du Conseil des ministres, vous parle.
8: Français, à l'appel de Monsieur le Président de la République, j'assume à partir d'aujourd'hui la direction du gouvernement de la France.
9: Ici Londres. Voici une nouvelle de très grande importance. Nous allons vous lire le premier communiqué.
4: 1940 to 1944, a period the French call les années noires, the dark years, a period that tore the fabric of French society apart. People faced difficult, sometimes impossible choices. Some collaborated, some resisted, most stood on the sidelines, just trying to survive. It's what one historian, Philippe Bourin, called the gray moral texture of the times. Ideas contributor Neil Sandel is based in Nice, France. Here's his documentary, The Dark Years.
10: On sentait l'angoisse, la peur se lisait sur les visages.
5: There's this video that has stayed with me.
10: Les policiers hurlaient, sifflaient.
5: Rachel Jedinak talking about the day that changed her life. July 16th, 1942. She's 8 years old. That morning, police fan out across Paris. In the next 2 days, they will round up 13,000 Jewish men, women, and children for deportation. Among them, Rachel, her older sister, and their mother.

0: Les autres mamans n'étaient pas contentes.
1: Their first stop is a holding center. Hundreds are already crowded inside. Her mother tells the girls, get out through the fire exit. Rachel's older sister takes her hand and they walk to the door, but there are two policemen on guard in front of it. They see the girls and look away. The girls slip out the door and are out onto the street.
0: Alors que les deux policiers qui ont simplement tourné la tête, moi j'appelle ça un acte de résistance.
1: The two police officers who simply turned their heads, I consider it an act of resistance. This clip broke me. An old woman reliving the worst day of her life. An act of resistance that saved two children. For me, it was a moment of stunning clarity. The refrain, I was only following orders, laid bare as a pathetic excuse. And yet, so much was not clear. Those two policemen, they were also participants in a monstrous machine, a genocide. Why not let Rachel's mother go too, instead of sending her off to die? What moral territory are we in here? It's hard not to judge, and it's impossible not to ask, what would I have done during the dark years? I don't pretend I would have been a hero. I need to understand what life was like in France, to understand the choices people made then, and what resistance actually meant during the occupation, and maybe means now. So, where to begin?
2: Well, I think that you have to start the story on May the 10th, 1940, when Germany first turned westwards and invaded the Netherlands and Belgium before crossing into France.
1: Halleck Kohinski, author of Resistance, The Underground War in Europe.
2: That triggered off a huge flood of Belgian refugees. So the first thing the French knew about the war were these desperate Belgian refugees trekking through northern France towards Paris. And very quickly the French army was in retreat. 8 million Belgians and French were on the roads trying to evade the Germans, heading south.
3: June 11th, 1940.
1: Drew Tartier from her memoir, The House Near Paris.
3: As we passed the Gare Montparnasse, I noticed that as far as the eye could see, the streets around the station were one mass of people with their belongings, trying to get on trains going anywhere out of Paris. The day was stifling, and there was panic, misery, and anxiety wherever one looked. On the road out of the city, people were pushing baby carriages or pulling small carts. Others were on loaded bicycles, and some were walking, carrying their children in their valises. Some were moving their families and possessions in wagons drawn by oxen. Farther on, we saw dead bodies on the side of the road. French men, women, and children who had been machine-gunned by German Stukas. Cars were lying in ditches, overturned, and men and women stood near them, weeping.
4: En ces heures douloureuses, je pense aux malheureux réfugiés.
1: 6 days later, Marshal Pétain, the new leader of France, calling for a ceasefire.
4: Et ma sollicitude. C'est le cœur serré que je vous dise aujourd'hui qu'il faut cesser le combat.
5: At 1:30, we listened to the news on the wireless.
1: Denise Dominac, a 15-year-old from Lyon, and soon a member of the resistance, writing in her diary.
5: We hear a speech by Maréchal Pétain saying that France, invaded and defeated, had asked the enemy for an armistice. Grandpa stormed out of the dining room like a madman, and from a distance, we heard his sobs. All of us started crying when we heard this death warrant for France, and we couldn't swallow a single bite of the meal.
6: You have a separation of families. Many people have fled, and you don't know what has happened to them.
1: the Swiss historian Philippe Burin.
6: You must rely on

0: postal service that took weeks and months to work again. You have to rely from word-to-mouth information and rumors. So it's a moment of great confusion.
1: The terms of the armistice are brutal. Germany plunders the French treasury and carves up its territory. Historian Halleck Kohinski.
2: France was now cut in two with a demarcation line splitting the occupied north from the unoccupied south. So it was very traumatic. Not everyone could go home because you weren't allowed to go back to certain departments and you were missing men who'd been taken prisoner of war. It led to enormous dislocation of the populations.
1: Germany holds captive almost 2 million French soldiers. Paris empties out, its population shrinking from 3 million to 1 million, and the Germans impose their presence in the smallest details of everyday life, even the time of day. That summer in France, clocks are set 1 hour later to Berlin time. And there was more.
2: The whole appearance of Paris and all major towns changed because of the Germans and the swastika banners. And the Germans had also altered the exchange rate so they could buy up all the luxuries in the shops and all the best food. So the French would encounter the Germans in the towns, but not necessarily in the countryside. There was a split between that. And, of course, in the south, they didn't see the Germans. And so during the war, there were really, until November 1942, there were two Frances. There was the occupied zone and the unoccupied zone. And people reacted differently as a result.
1: The new French government sets up in the spa town of Vichy. Marshal Pétain, France's hero of the First World War, rules by decree, and he launches what he calls the National Revolution. It's a return to traditional values, church, hard work, family. Vichy blames France's defeat on moral decline, and it goes after old political enemies and stages a show trial. It also scapegoats Jews, banning them from public life, depriving them of their livelihoods, seizing their homes and belongings. They are made to be outcasts.
2: You know, the Vichy regime, like any other collaborating government or administration, presented itself as the shield. They promised to protect the population against the worst of German demands.
1: As it turns out, Germany did not instigate the persecution of France's Jews. It came from Vichy, right from its earliest days. By October 1940, bread, meat, butter, virtually every staple of the French diet was hard to find. To cope, Vichy created an elaborate system of rationing. My guide at the Resistance Museum in Lyon, Charlotte Degay, walked me through it. Charlotte, what are we looking at right now?
3: So right now we are looking at food rationing tickets and food rationing cards. It's a bit like an ID for food. So you can see the name of the person, their job, their nationality, their birth date, where do they live, etc.
1: So you have the ID card.
3: And in the ID cards, you have then coupons. Here, for example, you can read viande cheval, so it means horse meat. And a family was allowed to go to the city hall or to the town hall to get these tickets only once a month.
1: The thing is, people were lining up for how long did people line up?
3: For a very long time, sometimes many hours, and the worst situation that could happen was to line up and then you arrive at the shop and then there isn't food anymore.
4: Dans le domaine du pain, c'est qu'on avait droit par exemple à 200 grammes de pain.
1: Who is this woman on the video?
3: So this woman is André Gaillard. She was 4 years old in 1940. And in this video, she explains what she remembers.

0: I've led such a good life. I've never been really hungry.
1: Me neither. Me neither.
0: But the prospect...
1: She says that the hunger was waking them at night.
0: Yeah. It's hunger without ever thinking that there's going to be an end in sight.
1: Exactly. And also, it's hunger, and when you eat, it's not good things that you eat.
2: In France, the hunger sharpened the divisions between haves and have-nots. If you had money or valuables you could sell, you could buy on the black market. But what if you couldn't? What if you were desperate? To what lengths would you go to feed your children? Would you steal? Would you turn informer? Would you become a sex worker? All of those things happened. And as the years of occupation wore on, the rations became smaller. Early on, the Germans in occupied France set out to influence public opinion. French historian Olivier Viviorca.
3: Some Germans wanted to seduce the French elites by organizing receptions, organizing dinners, you see, this kind of stuff, but also by bribing journalists, by giving a lot of money to friendly newspapers to explain that collaboration was the best way for France to survive in the new German order.
2: The seduction of the elites, as if these intellectuals, these celebrities, these captains of industry were helplessly naive, powerless to resist. No, they made a choice. In the early days of the occupation, German soldiers take pains to be courteous. But this charm offensive is doomed to failure. The Germans punish the slightest resistance. From Jean Guéhenno's Diary of the Dark Years.
4: December 8, 1941. From now on until further notice, we can no longer go out between 5 p.m. and 5 a.m. The metro will stop running at 5:30. The restaurants will close. It is 6:30. I watched nightfall. Not a sound, not a whisper. This is Paris. For the duration of the curfew, windows must be closed, the authorities have ordered. Behind the window panes, the people in the house facing mine are looking, as I am, at the empty street. We wave to each other. Prison solidarity. But suddenly, in an inner courtyard toward the end of the street, the sound of a loud bugle call. A cocky Parisian kid is thumbing his nose at our servitude.
5: The early resistance was often based on just anger and indignation. And it was very small-scale stuff, a matter of cutting telephone wires, putting sugar into the petrol tanks of German vehicles. It was minor stuff.
2: You write about the resistance in part as being a battle for hearts and minds. What do you mean by that?
5: Well, hearts and minds were the battle to convince people that they may have lost the battle, but they hadn't lost the war. Then the clandestine press also existed to show that there were other people. You weren't alone in thinking, I don't like this current situation. It was just a matter of you pass on something that you have found somewhere onto a friend who copies it out and passes it on to trusted friends. It gave a sense of togetherness. And above all, the importance of the press was it told the truth. Because the Germans blamed the shortages of food in France on the British blockade. But in fact, as the underground press pointed out, it was caused by the Germans seizing all the agricultural produce and most of the industrial produce too.
6: Ici Londres. Veuillez écouter tout d'abord quelques messages personnels. Le manchot, l'affaire d'antenne.
2: What was Radio Londres?
5: Radio Londres was an offshoot of the BBC. It was the BBC's French service.
7: Au cours du programme, les Français parlent aux Français.
5: The French Speak to the French, a programme that ran every evening. And so it was a way for de Gaulle establishing himself as the Free French leader.

0: It was a way of the French who were still living in liberty in London to say, we are thinking of you.
1: What impact did it have, do you think?
0: Oh, I think that the BBC as a whole had an enormous impact. I mean, the Germans knew that because they would discover things like electrical usage would go up at the time when the BBC was broadcasting, the streets would be cleared.
2: La France, tout entière rassemblée.
0: At one time, when de Gaulle was going to make an important announcement, the Germans decided to offer double potatoes then in order to see who would listen to the radio and who would go and get the potatoes.
1: If there was a soundtrack to the resistance, it might be this. Every BBC broadcast to occupied Europe began with...
0: Those are the first notes of Beethoven's Fifth Symphony, which also happened to be the Morse for the letter V. And the V for Victory campaign was enormously successful across Europe, even in countries where the letter V had no meaning at all. Because it was a very simple thing you could do, just with a piece of chalk and a brick wall, you could quickly scribble the letter V. And that let everyone else know, well, there's someone else on my side too, you know, if I'm not happy with the situation. It annoyed the Germans enormously.
1: So I'm just going to take one last level. I think I've got this one.
3: Okay.
1: Just move that around there. Obviously, you speak German.
3: Yes.
1: So help me out with this phrase. Nacht in Nebel?
3: Oh, Nacht in Nebel, yes. My name is Tim Rybak. My most recent book is Take Over, Hitler's Final Rise to Power. This is basically the story of the suicide of a democracy.
1: Again?
3: Nacht in Nebel.
1: It means literally?
3: It literally means, Nacht in Nebel means night and fog, and it relates to what was called the Nacht und Nebel Erlass, which was a decree issued by Hitler himself, and it was instituted specifically to avoid the judicial systems that were in place. The countries around Germany were occupied by the Wehrmacht, by the German military. The German military had its own court system, so that if there were resistance fighters, they would be placed before a German military court. But Hitler wanted to forego that system and instituted his own process, this Nacht und Nebel Erlass, this night and fog decree, as it were, which simply had people disappear.
1: Disappear? What does disappear mean?
3: Yeah, well, disappeared was to black holes in any system of accountability. There was a knock at your door, and you disappeared in the night and fog. You would simply vanish into the black hole of the Gestapo, in which there was no accountability, there was no traceability. Somebody simply vanished, so the family had no idea where they were. There was no recourse. There was nothing, because you had no idea where they were. You had no idea whether they were alive or dead.
1: Jean-Paul Sartre.
4: There was no one in Paris who didn't have a family member or a friend who had not been arrested, deported, or executed. It seemed as if there were hidden holes in the city, and as if it were emptying itself through these holes, as if seized by an internal and undetectable hemorrhage.
3: witnesses would remember the sounds of people being taken out of their homes, whether they were screams or simply expulsions from their residences, people being dragged out and taken away.
1: Trust would be a gauzy tissue in this kind of society.
3: Yeah, I mean, Bertolt Brecht, the great German playwright, wrote little vignettes about this where suddenly parents could not even trust their children. They didn't know what the children were taking back to the schools or what the teachers were asking the children about what was being said at home and whether things were innocent or not. When you get to that point of intrusion into the lives of people, you have destroyed the tissue that holds a community or a society or even a family together.

0: The vocal ensemble Contus, based in Minneapolis, performing a cantata composed by Francis Poulenc during the Second World War. The lyrics are by the poet Paul Éluard. One of his poems actually became the anthem of the resistance.
1: Ideas in the Afternoon continues in a moment. 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
2: 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Good afternoon. I'm Julie Buckingham in downtown Winnipeg at 2:30. It's 13 in Brandon. It's 14 in Thompson, 10 degrees. RCMP say a man and a woman from Winnipeg who were 65 and 72 are dead after a motorcycle crash in the RM of St. Andrews. Mounties say the pair were on a bike with a group when it tried to turn from Breezy Point Road onto Highway 4. They were hit by a pickup driven by a 26-year-old who was not hurt. Police are still looking into the circumstances of the collision Saturday afternoon. Winnipeg police say they are providing supports for a preteen victim of sexual assault and warning young people not to talk to strangers. Around 3 a.m. Saturday, the girl was walking in the 400 block of Manitoba Avenue near Salter when she was approached by a man in the car. Officers say the victim was coaxed inside with the promise of drugs and alcohol. They are now looking for a suspect who is between the ages of 30 and 40 and was in a brown four-door sedan. The rep of 1RM suggests there's confusion about funding available after devastating storms. The province announced assistance for those hit by last week's flooding after they go through their own insurance first. The Reeve of Rosser, which includes Cross Isle, where upwards of 15 are still out of their homes, says some thought they had overland water coverage but don't and worry they'll fall through the cracks. Next, local news at 2:30.
1: Welcome back to Ideas in the Afternoon. In the movie Casablanca, one of the most stirring moments comes when the patrons of Rick's Cafe rise up and sing the Marseillaise. Hollywood, of course, but it actually captures the battle for hearts and minds in a nutshell. Anything to rally the spirit of resistance. In the real-life battle for hearts and minds, a poem did that. Liberté became legendary. Ideas contributor, Neil Sandel.
3: About a year ago, there was a sublime moment on French television. It happened on a program about books, La Grande Librairie, on France Télévisions. The host, Augustin Trapenard, had just asked his guest, what is courage?
4: Vaincre sa peur, c'est une chose personnelle. Mais une fois qu'on est dans une nation collective où d'autres que soi-même risquent leur vie, comme moi...
3: The speaker is Edgar Morin, a member of the French Resistance.
4: À ce moment-là, le courage vient tout seul. Il n'empêche pas des moments de peur.
3: Mais the gist of what he says is this. Overcoming one's fear is a personal thing, but once you're part of a collective nation risking your life, where there's a kind of brotherhood, at that moment, courage comes naturally. It doesn't prevent moments of fear, but courage is inherent in the very act of resistance.
4: Mais le courage est inscrit dans le mouvement même de la résistance.
3: Edgar Morin, sociologist, intellectual, 103 years old.
4: J'ai pu connaître des bonheurs dans des moments de grand malheur.
3: At the end of the interview, the camera cuts to a close-up of a 12-year-old girl. She's introduced as the recent winner of a national elocution competition. Her name is Joanne Samelin-Lagardère.
5: Sur mes cahiers d'écolier, sur mon pupitre et les arbres, sur le sable, sur la neige, j'écris ton nom.
3: Edgar Morin's eyes light up. The poem is Liberté by Paul Éluard. At that moment, the poem becomes a bridge between the past and present, between an old man and a girl.
5: Sur toutes les pages lues.
3: On every page read.
5: Sur toutes les pages blanches.
3: On all the blank pages.
5: Pierre, sang, papier ou cendre.
3: Stone, blood, paper or ash.
5: J'écris ton nom.
3: I write your name.
6: Éluard was some kind of a privileged guy.
3: Xavier Donzelli, a French journalist, he wrote a novel about the poem called et par le pouvoir d'un mot.
6: He was famous. He could have escaped when the thing turned bad, just like many of his friends did, just like Dali, Salvador Dali, did. But he came back to Paris, and Paris was occupied by the German. And his world poetry changed. Before the war, he was the poet of surrealism. He used to write for those who liked poetry, but he did not write for the common people. During the winter of 1940-1941, his poetry changed totally, and he started to write about the common feelings. It was a poetry very close to what people felt, about the suffering of his country, about the suffering of himself. And his poem Liberté comes from that. I mean, it's not obvious. But the beautiful thing about his poem Liberté is that it was not a poem that was thought as a war poem. It was a love poem. Éluard said just before he died, he said that he wrote this poem for his wife, Nouche.
3: Nouche. Tell me about her.
6: Nouche. Inspiration. Softness. Elegance. Green eyes. Brown hair. Actress. Muse. Happiness. Freedom. Model. He said that he realized that the love he had, the love he felt for his wife, was enormous, gorgeous, but it was not worth loving somebody if you had not liberty, if you had not freedom.
5: Sur chaque bouffée d'aurore, sur la mer, sur les bateaux, sur la montagne démente, j'écris ton nom.
3: On every breath of dawn, on the sea, on the boats, on the demented mountain tops, I write your name.
5: Sur la mousse des nuages, sur les sueurs de l'orage, sur la pluie épaisse et fade, j'écris ton nom.
3: On the foam of the clouds, on the sweat of the storm, on the dense and dull rain, I write your name. Poetry as an act of resistance.
6: It's a very simple poem. It's a very repetitive poem. It's always the same organization in the poem. Three verse and then some kind of refrain, as we say in French. J'écris ton nom, j'écris ton nom. I write your name, I write your name. It's like this is one of the lessons of the poem. On every single thing you can write this name. Even on chains, you can write Liberté. On a cloud, nobody can catch a cloud. Nobody can capture a cloud. If you capture a cloud, the cloud disappears. You can't get him. It's like gas. So even on this impossible thing to catch, you can still write the name of Liberté. At the end of the poem, when he says,
5: Et par le pouvoir d'un mot, je recommence ma vie. Je suis né pour te connaître, pour te nommer.
4: Liberté.
3: Can you give us a rough translation of that?
6: And by the power of a word, I start my life again. I was born to know you, to name you, Liberté.
3: How do people start to find it? Because at one level it's underground, on the other level it's being printed in collections of poetry.
6: That's the funny thing about poetry during the war. You know, poetry in itself brings a hidden message. This is the nature of poetry. So many writers use poetry to convey a message. And poetry during the war flourished. Many, many books of poetry were printed and sold because I guess it remained pure. I mean, cinema, theater, and many reviews and books were completely contaminated by the dark ideas of the Nazi Germany. So poetry remained pure. It was a different part of life that no one could invade and violate.
3: In 1943, the poem makes its way to England.
6: In London, there's a huge French community. And they read this and they say, wow, this is very good. We have to support them. And they reprint it in a French review in London. And from there,
3: the is all about what comes next. The Royal Air Force. The Royal Air Force parachutes the poem over occupied France. Or so the story goes. Xavier Donzelli traveled to London and the National Archives.
6: I went through papers of French propaganda printed by the British to be airdropped in France. And in the huge amount of paper I went through, I saw a copy of the printing bill for the review, saying how many copies of the book were printed and even the price for the string to put the little booklets together, to keep them together. So I had a very sure proof that it had been printed in England, and from there I followed a white rabbit
3: down the hole. And just to be clear, the poem was part of a series of booklets that had other poems, speeches, and this was in, I think, the fourth of these reviews.
6: Exactly. They used planes, just like they were bombing the country, but no, they were not bombing anyone. They were just bombing people with literature, words, and poems.
3: In May and June 1943, Allied bombers pound targets deep inside Germany. But at the same time, the RAF is dropping Paul Éluard's poem over France. On June 11th, just before midnight, 23 Wellington bombers take off from RAF Hixton. They're bound for targets in Normandy. The crew of BK-559 is made up of one Australian, four British aviators, and a Canadian from Pembroke, Ontario, Sergeant Delmar Murray Davis, age 22. He's the navigator. RAF Hixton is a training unit. It is the crew's first mission.
6: These guys were dropped into a huge ocean of uncertainty. They were so young, most of them were not experienced, and they got lost. And they ran out of fuel. And finally they crashed in France. Three of them were captured by the Germans. One escaped. The pilot died. And one had a very, very confused trajectory afterwards.
3: This was Sergeant Davis. After the war, the crash investigation turns up conflicting reports about how he died and even where.
6: He was a mechanic and he became a navigator. He was not at the right place.

0: he should have remained in England to repair, to fix the aircraft. But no, he was put in this plane and he was supposed to guide the aircraft. And it was not his place. So there's a tragedy about him. This Canadian guy. this Canadian guy.
1: Four of the airmen parachute to safety. The only one to escape capture is Sergeant Bernard Reeves. He comes down in the countryside just before dawn, wanders until he comes across a cottage. He sees a woman, gestures that he's thirsty, and she offers him some water. And then... well, let's freeze the frame just for a second, because what unfolds next is one family's moment of truth.
2: What do you do with an airman who's been found in your house? There's nothing you can do. You are caught. The airman will end up in a POW camp. You will get deported to one of the harshest work camps in Germany.
1: The family feeds Sergeant Reeves, gives him civilian clothing to wear. The father goes out and finds his parachute and buries it. And for the next 4 months, they hide him, keep him safe until they can hand him over to a resistance escape line.
2: The people in the resistance were ordinary people. They weren't supermen and superwomen. They were ordinary people. And they did extraordinary things in a very challenging environment. And so I think you can't say that the resistance is formed of nature's natural rebels, because they tended to be far too reckless. It is the quiet person who you pass in the street without recognising, who could be leading a network, who could be the courier carrying a vital message. You just don't know who these people are. They're operating in the shadows.
1: The resistance guides Sergeant Reeves south through France and into Spain. From there, he makes it to Gibraltar and then home. That's how we know his story. By the end of the war, the French resistance has helped roughly 4,000 downed airmen get back to England.
3: Charlotte, what are we looking at right now?
4: So right now we are looking at an ID card from a woman named Denise Goldstein. This ID card has the specificity that it's written Juif, so Jews, in big red letters on it. It has been stamped.
3: How did anyone know that she was Jewish?
4: So there was a law during the Vichy regime. It was in June 1941, and it made the census obligatory for Jewish people. So how did people knew that she was Jewish? Probably because she went to the city hall and told them that she was Jewish. And with this law, it enabled the Vichy regime to draw up some lists with the name of Jewish people. And
1: lists of Jewish people. There are a few aspects of wartime France more troubling than the persecution of the Jews. A few bishops and Protestant clergy tried to intercede. The town of Chambon-sur-Lignon famously becomes a safe haven. But did the organized resistance mobilize to save Jews? No, says French historian and author Olivier Viviorca.
5: Resistors did not react, and the Free French did not either. You had not a mobilization of this organized resistance to save the Jews, because you had many, many reasons, but they did not perceive what was the reality of the extermination. They thought that the best way to react against extermination was to win the war. Some people were also anti-Semitic. So you see, you have many reasons which explains that. So it was a reaction which was individual, taken by ordinary French who tried to do what they could to help the Jews to escape and to survive.
1: The tipping point comes in 1942 with the mass roundups of Jews who live in France. Men, women, and children rounded up in broad daylight. There's not even a pretense of secrecy. underground networks spring up to at least save the children. In Nice, for example, a young Jewish couple create what becomes known as the Marcel Network. They are Moussa Abadi and Odette Rosenstock. It begins one day when Moussa Abadi is out walking and he sees a crowd.
6: There's a woman lying on the ground, covered in blood, and a French policeman is stomping on her head with his boot, and her young son is standing next to her screaming, "Mama, Mama, Mama." And there's a crowd of about 20 people standing around watching, doing nothing. And Moussa says, "What's happening?" And a man in the crowd says, "Can't you see? He's disciplining a Jew." And Moussa is really shocked by this, and he walks away yelling out loud, "God, how could you have abandoned us?" And he says afterwards that he could never forget that little boy. And that was the first time he understood that he had to do something to protect the children.
1: Fred Coleman, author of The Marcel Network.
6: Moussa is hoping to hide children in Catholic convents and boarding schools.
1: Abadi sets up a meeting with Paul Raymond, the Bishop of Nice.
6: Paul Raymond was really an extraordinary man. For one thing, very rarely for a Catholic bishop in France in those years, he was speaking out from his pulpit, denouncing the persecution of the Jews. So he really wanted to cooperate. Not only did he agree to help place these children in the schools and convents, but he agreed to provide an office for Moussa in his residence. Moussa had no office. So now Moussa has an office in the residence of the bishop. And not only that, but what are they going to do in this office? They're going to falsify papers so that they can change the identity of Jewish children and hide them under Catholic names. So here's the bishop agreeing to use his own private residence for the falsification of documents.
1: They forge documents because it's not simply a matter of hiding children. They need a cover story.
6: And then it has to be drilled into them. Moussa said this whole process, which he called depersonalization, was not fun. He said it was awful, odious, day after day. But that's what they had to do.
1: So the Abadis build a secret network. There's a finance guy, a Protestant minister from Nice, a bureaucrat who gives them blank food ration cards, small town mayors, and countless families who offer shelter. Everyone is taking a personal risk. They make a choice to do something, and that something is big.
6: So this turns out to be a really ecumenical operation. We have Catholic, Protestants, and Jews all cooperating together to save children's lives. Extraordinary.
1: All told, the Marcel Network saves 527 children. At the same time, many of the children emerge from the war scarred by what they've gone through. They've lost their parents in the most traumatic way you can imagine. Their story is not happily ever after. The reckoning of what happened during the dark years has never really ended. Its history has been written and rewritten, contested every step of the way. And every so often, a new voice breaks through from the past. I'm thinking of the manuscripts written during the war that lay dormant for so many years, like Hélène Baer's journal, published in 2008. She begins her diary when she's 21. She lives in Paris. She's Jewish. The year is 1942.
7: Monday, June 8th. This is the first day I feel I'm really on holiday. The weather is glorious. Yesterday's storm has brought fresher air. The birds are twittering. It's a morning as in Paul Valéry. It's also the first day I'm going to wear the yellow star. Those are the two sides of how life is now. Youth, beauty, and freshness, all contained in this limpid morning. Barbarity and evil, represented by this yellow star.
1: From the Journal of Hélène Bear, she goes on to describe what it feels like to be stared at, the snide comments and slurs, the words of support, and the exhaustion that overwhelms her just from keeping her dignity intact. "My God, I never thought it would be so hard," she writes that evening. Hélène Bear is a graduate of literature at the Sorbonne. She's cultured, plays violin. She comes from a well-to-do family, so the journal is a window into that social milieu, but it's also a chronicle of the noose that tightens around the Jewish community in Paris. Her father, Raymond Bear, is the managing director of an industrial chemical company, a man of some social standing, and in June 1942, police detain him for not displaying his yellow star correctly. Eventually, the authorities offer a deal. "We'll let you go if you exile yourself to the so-called free zone. It's a choice, but only if you pretend that he's not being held hostage."
7: What they are trying to make us do is an act of abominable cowardice. What else could you expect from the Germans? They're swapping Papa for what we value most: our pride, our dignity, our sense of resistance, not cowardice. Other people think we enjoy being cowards. Enjoy? Good God. Deep down, they'll be glad not to have to admire and respect us any longer. It's a good deal for the Germans, too. Keeping Papa in prison makes too many people indignant. It's bad publicity for them. In their view, releasing Papa and allowing him to resume his career would be dangerous. But having Papa vanish into the free zone and the whole business go quiet, go flat, that's ideal. They don't want heroes. They want to make their victims despicable, not arouse admiration for them. But if that's the way it is, I vow to carry on being as much of a thorn in their side as I can be.
1: A thorn in their side. In other words, resistance. But at what cost? 3 months after his arrest, Hélène's father is set free. His company has paid a ransom. But in March 1944, police round up Hélène Bear and her parents. They deport them to Auschwitz. The three are murdered in the camps. It is so hard not to second guess. You wish they had seen it coming.
0: It was just as impossible for Hélène Bear to know what Auschwitz meant as it is impossible for us not to know.
1: David Bellows, who translated the diary into English.
0: We should resist the temptation of wishing that the young woman had understood sooner and drawn the conclusions that we think we would have reached in time. Smugness is not a useful reaction to this searing work. Rather, we should pause and ask, are we sure we know what is going on before our eyes?
1: Are we sure we know what's going on before our eyes? I started out wondering, what would I have done back then? But it seems to me there's a better question. What can I do now?
8: On Ideas, you are listening to a documentary called The Dark Years by contributor Neil Sandel, who's based in Nice, France. Readings by Ian Brown, Leah Kelly, and Melanie Schnell. Special thanks to Cicely Fell, Sylvie Delobel, Magali Lefranc and the CHRD in Lyon, Mariette Job, Rachel Jadinac, the Shoah Memorial in Paris, David Bellows and McElhose Press, Rosebud Productions, Adrian van den Hoven, Oxford Publishing, and PLS Clear for Diary of the Dark Years by Jean Guéhenno. Music by Contus and under Creative Commons license, Sergei Cheremizanov, Daniel Birch, David

0: Illowitz, Jake Hunter, Listening Spot, and Lobo Loco. Lisa Ayuso is the web producer for Ideas. Technical production, Emily Caravezio and Danielle Duval. The senior producer is Nikola Lukšić. Greg Kelly is the executive producer of Ideas. And I'm Nala Ayed.
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3: Coming up, we'll hear how new transitional housing units coming to Winnipeg will impact folks leaving gender-based violence. 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
4: CBC News, The World This Hour, I'm Stephanie Skanderas. Donald Trump is praising the initial deal reached by the U.S. and Iran.
5: Hopefully it's going to be a good relationship and we're going to get along. And if we don't, we go back to where we started, but I don't think that's going to be necessary.
4: The U.S. president says details of the Memorandum of Understanding will be released later this week. Mediators insist the end to fighting also covers Lebanon, where Israel and Hezbollah militants have been trading attacks. Israel's prime minister says troops will continue operating there where necessary. Crystal Gomansing reports from Jerusalem.
6: We saved the state of Israel from the threat of nuclear annihilation. That's Prime Minister Benjamin Netanyahu's answer to the question, what did Israel achieve? Israeli and global security, he claims, has been enhanced because of the wars launched alongside the United States. If we had not acted this way, he adds, Iran would already have had atomic bombs, and millions of Israeli citizens listening now would have all been in terrible danger of mass death. Unverifiable statements, but they speak to Netanyahu's self-appointed role as the protector. He says today Israel is stronger than ever, but stressed the struggle isn't over, and added that Israeli troops would remain in southern Lebanon for as long as needed. Crystal Gomansing, CBC News, Jerusalem.
4: A long-range bomber crashed shortly after takeoff at a U.S. Air Force base in California's Mojave Desert. The B-52 Stratofortress is typically crewed by five people, but there is no immediate confirmation if anyone was hurt. The plane is capable of carrying both conventional and nuclear weapons. It has been used in conflicts ranging from the Vietnam War to recent operations in the Middle East. Toronto police have charged a 12-year-old boy with attempted murder in an alleged hit-and-run earlier this morning. They say an officer was hit by a vehicle after police tried to stop the driver. Another 12-year-old and a 13-year-old were also in the car. Christy Dinette is with the Special Investigations Unit, Ontario's police watchdog.
7: There were multiple shots fired at the vehicle. The driver took off and abandoned the car a short distance away and then was apprehended on foot a short time later.
4: The boy is now in hospital with serious but non-life-threatening injuries. Police in London, Ontario, have charged a woman with six counts of criminal negligence causing bodily harm after her car crashed into a Good Life fitness center last Friday. Investigators say the car accelerated into the building, slamming through a brick wall. Seven people, including the 59-year-old driver, were taken to hospital. Four have now been discharged. One person remains in critical condition. Deaths from opioid overdoses in Canada dropped by almost a quarter in 2025 compared to the year before. The numbers from the Public Health Agency of Canada show public health measures may finally be making a difference. Marina von Stackelberg reports.
8: It is fragile. We've seen a decrease for 2 years in a row, but that follows many years of increases.
9: Canada's chief

A deadline has passed and Manitoba is one step closer to having a new employee and family assistance program. The union representing wildfire fighters hopes the new plan will better serve its members. That conversation coming up here on the program. Also, as you've been hearing, the U.S. and Iran say they've struck a deal for peace. Israel, though, has said it plans to stay, quote, indefinitely, unquote, in Lebanon. We'll hear from an expert in our next half hour of the program. First, though, we'll hear how new transitional housing units coming to Winnipeg will impact those leaving gender-based violence. That conversation coming up next year on Up to Speed on CBC Radio 1, 89.3 FM, 990 AM, and everywhere on the CBC Listen app. Stay

0: little wet out there. Okay, that's an understatement. It's light rain showers falling here in downtown Winnipeg, 14 degrees. We'll get a full update on your forecast still to come. First, though, Julie Buckingham joining us with a look at news headlines.
1: Winnipeg police saying today it is supporting a preteen victim of sexual assault while at the same time reminding parents and caregivers to talk to the young people in their lives about not talking to strangers. It comes after that young girl was picked up by a man downtown suggesting that she was lured with the promise of drugs and alcohol. And we are continuing, obviously, to follow the story about the recent flooding and some saying that disaster financial assistance may not catch all of those who need help after the storm. Those stories and much more at 3:30.
0: All right, thanks very much.
1: You're welcome.
0: Julie Buckingham from your CBC Winnipeg local news desk. Jenica Sewell is in the controls today. Dylan Longhurst is our studio director.
2: I don't have an umbrella. I'd imagine everyone does if they're out there and they're active commuting. Because, this was a nice day up until it was very rainy, very wet. And it
0: got dark very fast, too.
2: Yeah, it's at least lighter, at least here in the downtown currently. But, yeah, an umbrella would be nice to have today if you're going to be out there walking or waiting for a bus. Out there on the roads, Main and Mountain, the lights are flashing red in all directions. So treat that as an always stop. Expect some delays traveling on Main at Mountain right now. As well, northbound St. Mary's approaching Marion. There's a stall blocking the northbound median lane. So if you're traveling north there, keep right to get by. And if there's anything else you want to tell us about your commute today, you can give us a call at 204-788-3093.
0: 26 new transitional housing units are coming to downtown Winnipeg. The units meant to provide safe homes for women and children escaping domestic violence. The federal government provided $3.4 million for the development, the province providing around $4 million in capital funding. Robin Rempel is Executive Director of Family Dynamics, a group that supports families in times of need. And Robin joins us by Zoom now. Welcome to the program.
3: Okay, thanks for the opportunity.
0: How are you feeling about the announcement?
3: You know what, this is such an exciting announcement and such an exciting initiative to provide those safe havens for Indigenous and newcomer women and their families who have experienced gender-based violence. It creates a safe space for them to heal and start their journey towards independence.
0: Well, what does that healing mean in terms of the context for these new housing units? How will it assist them in that healing process?
3: So healing takes obviously different shapes for different folks. And so what we're going to do is provide them with some long-term stability through the housing initiative. We're going to help them to build relationships. We're going to provide culturally responsive supports and help them along their journey. We're going to meet them where they're at and support them in whatever way they need to be supported or feel that support is most effective.
0: Can you talk about the challenges that some women face when they try to leave an abusive relationship? How do these homes provide that stability, that safe haven for them?
3: So that's a great question. So I know for the newcomer community, some of the challenges that they face include potential language barriers, unfamiliarity with some systems that are in place that could be supportive. And also the experience can sometimes experience quite significant pressure from family or community members to stay in their situation. So we're providing these housing units are being provided, and they're safe, they're secure. Access is limited to the community connector who's on site and our service providers, and of course the neighbors that live within the complex. And we focus on building those skills and helping them to set boundaries and to force their path forward to independence.
0: That scenario that you were talking about, or that example you gave of newcomers, how common is that where you have newcomers and that barrier of language is something that's so big as they try to manage this?
3: Absolutely. So as part of some of the work we do at Family Dynamics is supporting newcomers as they settle into Winnipeg, newcomers and refugees. And so we do provide service in multiple languages. We do have interpreters support the work that we do. And sometimes, I don't want to say oftentimes, but quite often,
0: right.
3: There is the understanding of the language. So it's maybe they have a fair understanding, but it's the nuances as well. So we're there to walk alongside them and make sure they understand their options and the things that are available to them as they journey forward.
0: I know you mentioned some of this already, but can you elaborate more on Family Dynamics' role in this project?
3: Sure. So we have a community connector on site. And so that is the person who helps connect them to resources, creates programming. When they join the space, they are warmly welcomed by that community connector who's going to support them to settle in and make their space a home. We connect them immediately with their neighbors and with our service partners. And then the community connector walks alongside them through programming or service connection as they work to build their confidence and create the future they envision for themselves. So in addition to the programming that we provide, we also have trauma-informed counseling. We facilitate peer support groups for those survivors. And UWCRC, who's the folks that created those lovely spaces, have made sure to incorporate gathering spaces where the women can explore cultural and spiritual practices that provide meaning and connection. So our community connector supports the women to develop those healthy coping strategies and routines. And we're basically providing them with the tools and they're forging their path to independence.
0: How do people avail themselves of any of these 24 traditional housing units?
3: So it is a referral system. We receive referrals from our community partners. So the women who are leaving the violent situations often will go to a shelter or a similar kind of environment. And through that, they will have immediate stabilization. And once they're at a point in their journey where it makes sense to move to second stage housing, we receive the referral and then work with them and their service provider or case manager to place them in the homes.
0: Robin, appreciate you making time to talk about this. Thank you. And take care.
3: You too. Thank you.
0: Thank you. Robin Rempel, Executive Director of Family Dynamics here in Winnipeg.
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0: 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As we've been hearing in the news, the U.S., Iran, states have reached an agreement to end the fighting between those countries, but many questions remain. Experts still wondering how the Strait of Hormuz will be reopened and who will control it. There is also the issue of Iran's nuclear ambitions. And if the conflict between Israel and Hezbollah in Lebanon falls under the same agreement. For his reaction to the announcement, CBC spoke with Kian Tajbakhsh. He spent nearly 13 months in Tehran's Evin prison, followed by 6 years under house arrest as a political prisoner. He was released as part of the 2015 Iran nuclear deal under the Obama administration. Currently, he's a visiting professor of international relations at NYU.
7: The MOU, which is promised to us to be signed on Friday, is not a deal. It is a roadmap for a discussion towards a deal over 60 days. And it's still unclear what is going to be included in that MOU as part of the roadmap. As of this morning, the Iranian Foreign Ministry has already contradicted some of the interpretations that have come out from President Trump. For example, they have rejected the interpretation given by the White House that the MOU will put as a roadmap discussions of the nuclear details of Iran's nuclear program. The foreign ministry in Iran has said, no, we are only going to discuss the principle of the nuclear deal. And what that means essentially is that Iran is doubling down on the language they achieved under the JCPOA, that Iran has a right to nuclear enrichment on Iranian soil. And it is something the Trump administration has rejected. So there's plenty of ambiguity right now. You know, I think this is a sign that President Trump is being very improvisational, and his strongest critics believe that he is essentially trying to manage defeat in this round, that Iran has managed to fight the U.S. military to at least a draw, and has used the Hormuz Straits like a hostage taker. They have taken the Hormuz Strait and 20% of the world's hydrocarbons hostage, and the U.S. has been forced to now go to the negotiating table on Iran's terms. So we don't have a deal. We only have a promise of an MOU on Friday, and no one has seen the text of that deal. And so anything we have to say about it is just speculation at this point.
0: That's Kian Tajbakhsh, a visiting professor of international relations at NYU and former political prisoner in Iran. We're going to hear from an expert on what Israel's refusal to leave Lebanon could signify as the U.S. and Iran took to sign a deal on Friday to end the war. Seventeen minutes after 3 o'clock, and West Broadway will be crawling with space aliens and flying saucers this Saturday as the annual Art City Parade takes to the street. There's a barbecue at 1. The parade starts at 2 from the bright green and pink building with a flying bicycle on the roof. Our friends at Now or Never headed over to find out how this artist-run nonprofit community center has made a difference in the neighborhood.
8: I'm making a sign for the alien parade that says, "Take me to your leader." We're making UFOs with silver paint. We're making alien masks. We're just being really creative.
9: I would like for the vision to be like a bunch of fabric at the bottom, of lights illuminating the bottom, but also like a little cow on a string being sucked up. Because, you know, every time you see like an alien, there's always like a cow being sucked up, which is cute, but at the same time, it's a matter of getting it done. You know, crunch time, get her going.
10: All these kids are coming down to the wire because the parade is on June 20th, and everything from the floats to costumes is all made here. And then they wind their way through the streets of West Broadway

0: a neighborhood that has some challenges, but Art City's here to make a difference by injecting whimsy.
1: Of course, there's like big sheets of cardboard for building big sculptures, gallons and gallons of different colors of paint, supplies to make papier-mâché, balloons, every kind of like color of fabric, different textures, faux fur, enough green to have a whole army of little green Martian people. We're ready for anything. Hi, I'm Eddie Ayoub, Artistic Director of Art City.
0: There's an alien hanging from the rafters over there.
1: Yes, really known as one of our flagships.

0: majority of the concept drawings were flying saucers and little space alien people. It wasn't even close. You know, like last year it was pet parade. You know, everyone wanted pets. What are you working on here?
1: I'm working on a space helmet. It's going to be a frog space helmet. And right now I'm working on these, which are going to be the eyes, which will go on top to look like a frog eyes. Yeah, they're little like fake pears that I'm going to paint them white and turn them into eyes. A lot of my art is about frogs, so frogs make me really happy. So it's always fun to make something different that's like with the frog in it.
0: What is it about frogs? Tell me more.
1: I don't know. I just like, if I'm ever feeling down or feeling sad, I'll like look at a frog drawing that I made or even just a picture online, and it'll always make me smile and kind of turn my mood around.
2: Yeah, I gotta tell you, there's nothing that kind of brings out joy more than when you see like kids just splashing color on things, creating, making something like really pop. Like when you come in here on a daily basis and watch them do this, does it feel like you're like part of like a whimsy factory? Like things are just moving?
0: Yeah, well, I guess whimsy can exist when you have safety and silliness. And this is a safe place to express yourself. And you can be silly, but I think a lot of times, a lot of the art here is actually the most sincere effort by participants to express themselves. We're actually a pretty serious organization, and I'm very serious about what we're doing here. We're building community. It's made a very dramatic difference in the neighborhood and all the people who participate.
2: What do you see like in the kids that come in here? Like the changes when they start kind of creating and using their imaginations and doing things like that?
0: You see a lot of like fun, satisfaction, pride, just, you know, people just building up some real personal strengths and resilience as a result of being here and just being able to come in and be creative. There's a lot of hand-wringing about the lack of time young people are spending being creative versus consuming what other people have created in media. And then this is a chance to just be free of all of that. And we're really, it's more of an old-fashioned kind of approach to just, you're here in person, you're not on the computer. We do have digital media, but you're using all those tools to create. You're not watching YouTube when you're here in digital art. You're actually making digital art.
2: Hey, what's your name?
3: Charles.
2: How old are you, Charles?
3: I'm 10.
2: How often do you come to Art City?
3: Almost every day.
2: Really? What do you love about Art City?
3: I like it that I can make friends easily and I get to make art. It's fun.
2: Yeah.
3: And it keeps me occupied and not just play games all day.
2: That's fun. And to be able to get off the old screens for a bit?
3: Mm. it depends.
4: My name's Jasmine Parishan, and I'm making a costume for the parade. I have a circular outfit. I painted it to look like Northern Lights and black sky background with some aluminum foil fabric. And now me and my son are white gluing shapes and putting random sequins on it. Swirls, hearts. My son made this oblong shape. It's a six, apparently. And then we also have another swirl for my other son. And then Charles made a circle. I grew up, my dad was an artist, my late father. And so I grew up watching him paint. I'm also an artist. I made the dress I'm wearing right now. And I wanted my sons to have a foundation of art, so I bring them here as often as I can.
2: What's your name?
5: Blanche.
2: How old are you?
5: Six.
2: What do you like about coming to Art City?
5: Drawing club and pottery.
2: Drawing club and pottery? What do you like to draw?
5: Chicken bananas.
2: Chicken bananas?
1: Yeah, I'm really excited for the parade. We'll all get dressed up. We'll start just right beside Art City, and we walk around the community. And we all have our costumes on, and we have signs, and usually there's music playing, and it's just a lot of fun. We're all walking and like, dancing. It's like, it's so fun. It's so crazy. I'm, like, in this parade, and everyone's watching us. It's super cool.
0: It's very celebratory. It's the culmination of a whole bunch of, like, weeks of collaborative artwork. Initially, it was pretty tiny, you know, and there was only a few floats, and people were laughing at it because it was, like, the most you know, so-called dangerous neighborhood in Winnipeg, which at the time also was per capita, had the most murders and the most lateral violence going on per capita. And this was the neighborhood where all that was happening at the time.

0: And so the idea of trying to, like, send that out into the streets was like, you know, for some people were like, why, you know, what are you up against? What are you putting yourself up against? It's like your tiny little program with no budget, you know, with a bunch of cardboard and paint and reclaimed scrap wood. Look at this. Is it, you know what I mean? Like, that's whimsical, you know? And instead of focusing on what's wrong, why don't you just start, like, just pumping what's right into the neighborhood and giving it what it needs for people to actually be happy, you know? So that's what the parade is. And, yeah, we're proud of it. It feels good. And you see the results. Like, people are coming in here, and they are so excited to work on their costumes this week.
1: Yeah. You know what I'm most impressed by? The fact that you're brave enough to wear white pants.
0: Oh.
1: Surrounded by all this paint.
0: Yeah, no, that's... No, I just know how to stand. All my pants end up getting ruined, yeah. But, you know...
1: You're a brave man.
0: Thank you.
2: Eddie Ayoub is the artistic director for Art City. Trevor Dineen, the host of Now or Never. This is from their podcast on Whimsy that you can find wherever you listen. The Art City Parade happens this Saturday, June 20th, with a barbecue at 1 o'clock, the parade starting at 2 at Art City, and there is still time to visit and make your own costume.

0: Out of Manitoba, that's Loose Screws by Bobby Dove from their new album, Fortune Teller. 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
1: Yeah, and I mean, earlier this afternoon, some parts of the city were really getting hammered by it. Not hearing too much about this weather condition, how it's impacting commute, but if you want to weigh in and tell us, you know, what this rain is meaning for you, where you are today, we'd appreciate that kind of call. As well, out there on the roads, we're hearing about Main and Mountain, the lights flashing red for all directions, so treat that as an always stop. No word on if anyone's on scene directing traffic, so yeah, expect a few delays Main at Mountain right now. Also, northbound St. Mary's approaching Marion, there's a stalled vehicle blocking the northbound meet.

0: Canadian Lane, so keep right in order to get by there. Anything else you want to tell us about your commute today and how the weather is affecting it? Well, you can let us know at 204-788-3093.
1: All right, thanks very much. Dylan Longhurst, our studio director here on the program, Jenica Sewell on the controls. In our next half hour, the U.S. and Iran say they've struck a deal for peace, but Israel has said it plans to stay, quote, indefinitely, unquote, in Lebanon. We'll hear from an expert for more on that. And a deadline has passed, Manitoba, one step closer to having a new employee and family assistance program. The union representing wildfire fighters hope the new plan will better serve its members. We'll have that conversation with the president of the Manitoba Government and General Employees Union next here on Up to Speed on CBC Radio 1, 89.3 FM, 990 AM, and everywhere on the CBC Listen app. The news is next.
2: This is CBC News. Good afternoon, I'm Julie Buckingham in downtown Winnipeg at 3:30. Light rain and 14. A few clouds on the way tonight, the low of 9. A preteen girl is recovering after a serious sexual assault after being lured into a car. Winnipeg police say she was on Manitoba Avenue near Selkirk around 3 Saturday morning when the vehicle rolled up. Inspector Rick McDougall says a suspect offered her booze and drugs, convincing her to get in, then held her at knife point and attacked. He says she escaped and ran to a family member's home and called for help.
3: She was viewed at hospital, yes. And actually, she is being given some follow-up support, both at hospital, counseling, and getting in touch with our child abuse members.
2: McDougall wants caregivers to speak to their kids about talking to strangers. He adds they're looking for a suspect between 30 and 40 years old with dark short hair and a mustache driving a brown sedan. Anyone with information should contact WPS or Crime Stoppers. A 20-year-old woman is charged with manslaughter in connection to the death of a man originally from Nelson House First Nation. Winnipeg police say they were called to a home in the 700 block of Toronto Street just after 3 Saturday afternoon. They found a man with life-threatening injuries. He was rushed in critical condition for treatment but did not survive. WPS have named the victim as Trencent Francois, who had been living in Winnipeg. 20-year-old Precious Rain Walker remains in custody. Investigators have not said if the pair knew each other. Helping women and children escape gender-based violence is the goal of two new transitional projects in Winnipeg. The three levels of government announced a total of 26 apartments in the downtown and West Broadway. There are studios all the way to three bedrooms, considered deeply affordable suites. Sala Mitchell is with the University of Winnipeg Community Renewal Corporation and says often these women need a safe place to go.
4: This is Morning Light, and our other one is Standing Eagle. So Standing Eagle has larger bedrooms for families. This one, it's more smaller bedrooms, more for individuals. So they serve the same purpose, but they just serve a different population.
2: 11 suites are already occupied, while the other 15 are expected to be full by July. The Indigenous and newcomer women will also be given support during their stays of up to 2 years. The representative of 1RM suggests there's mass confusion about what financial help might be available after devastating storms. The province announced disaster financial assistance for those hit by last week's flooding due to heavy rain after they go through insurance first. Ken Mulligan is the reeve of Rosser, which includes Grosse Isle, where upwards of 15 are still out of their homes. He says some thought they had overland water coverage, but don't. And Mulligan and others worry they'll fall through the cracks.
5: So we have the DFA coming out for the government coming out to explain possibly what might be coming, or at least working with people on Wednesday and Thursday to the Grosse Isle Hall.
2: The province says the help will assist with uninsurable damages and will help those underinsured. Relief for Iranian Winnipeggers today, now that the U.S. says the war is going to end. However, Kourash Dushenis also is skeptical about the future because he says the Iranian regime can't be trusted. He says it discovered a newfound power in this conflict.
6: Closing the Strait of Hormuz has basically bringing down the international economy, and basically, the realization of this kind of a power, I'm 100% sure Iranian regime will not let this newfound power to go.
2: Duschenes says human rights

0: issues were set aside during the war as Iranians rallied around their flag. The agreement between the U.S. and Iran is expected to be signed on Friday. And spirits are high as Canadian liquor is hotter than ever. The Manitoba government says domestic wine and liquor jumped $21 million more in sales year over year, attributing the spike to pulling American products due to tariffs. Winnipeg-based Baltic Bros owner Martin Pasak says his liqueur and vodka are even more popular, but thinks the province should prioritize Manitoba-made.
1: We did see an increase in our sales on Liquor Mart shelves, but we also did see an increase in other Canadian competitors coming in. So one of the big things we always want to focus on is if you want to make the biggest ripple and the biggest impact as a consumer is actually choosing hyper-localized products, so made in Manitoba.
0: The province says it added more than 380 new Canadian items to fill gaps left by U.S. stock. That is the CBC News from Winnipeg. Your next local CBC News at 4:30.
2: All right. Thanks very much.
0: You're welcome.
2: That is Julie Buckingham from your CBC Winnipeg local news desk. As you heard on her newscast, the U.S. and Iran say they've struck a deal for peace. We're going to hear from an expert on what Israel's refusal to leave Lebanon could signify as both the U.S. and Iran look to sign a deal on Friday to end the war. That is coming up here on the program. Plus, a deadline has passed and Manitoba is one step closer to having a new employee and family assistance program. The union representing wildfire fighters hopes the new plan will help better serve its members. That's coming up in this half hour of the program. Stay tuned for that. It is mostly cloudy, 15 degrees at the airport, 14 here in the downtown. At the airport in Brandon, mostly cloudy, 16 degrees, partly cloudy, and 20 in Dauphin. Cloudy, 11 degrees in Thompson this hour. And at the airport in Kenora, partly cloudy and 18 degrees. Looking at the forecast for the rest of today, well, showers with a few thunderstorms ending. A low of 8 degrees for Winnipeg, for Brandon. Similar forecast, a low of 7, clearing early this evening. Clear tonight for Dauphin and a low of 6 degrees. And for Thompson for the rest of today, a high of 12 degrees. Chance of showers tonight, mainly cloudy, a low of 7 degrees. Jenica Sewell on the controls today. Dylan Longhurst is our studio director.
3: Hey there, Faith. Got a call from Morris in Island Lakes, Abenoji, Mikina, and Island Shore. If you're traveling eastbound, there's a stall blocking the left-hand lane. You'll have to keep right in order to get by, so expect some delays there. Again, that's Abenoji, Mikina, heading eastbound at Island Shore. Keep right. Also, northbound St. Mary's approaching Marion and heading into the downtown. There's a stall blocking the northbound median lane. Keep right there. And if you're traveling around Main and Mountain, last we heard, lights are flashing red there in all directions. So expect delays and treat that as an all-way stop at this time. Anything else you'd like to tell us about your... I mean, it's not raining right now. I think we're in a little bit of a clear spot, but a rainy Monday afternoon commute. You can let us know at 204-788-3093.
2: Coming up to 22 minutes before 4 o'clock here on CBC Radio 1. The province one step closer to picking a new provider for its EFAP, or Employee and Family Assistance Program. The deadline for its formal request for proposals just passed, something the union representing forest firefighters is watching closely. Kyle Ross, president of the Manitoba Government and General Employees Union, and Kyle is on the line now. Good afternoon.
4: Good afternoon. How's it going?
2: I'm doing fine. On the surface, Kyle, this is what looks like an incremental step. Why is getting a new EFAP provider something the MGEU cares about?
4: Oh, well, many workers that work in the government see a lot of difficult things in their work life, and having those extra supports when they need them is important. When we have workers who work in a correctional facility or even wildland firefighters, like you mentioned, that's a difficult job. It's hard on your mental health, and having those extra supports available to them is important. It makes them more efficient, more effective, and makes for better outcomes for all Manitobans.
2: Have you heard from your members about what they think of the current EFAP program the province provides?
4: I think there's just some challenges. Like many of our workers work 24/7, and the program as it was now wasn't a 24/7 program. So when workers need supports, there's no one for them to reach out to if it's after hours. And that's one of the concerns we heard for sure. We're just hopeful we can get a system that ensures our workers are supported when they need it.
2: when you tell people that the EFAP program is in a, there are essentially hours, not a 24-hour thing. I mean, what do they say to you?
4: Yeah, it's frustrating, I'm sure. When people are reaching out for help, that's when they want it, that's when they need it. And when you reach out for help and there's no one at the other end, then I'm sure it's frustrating. I know I would be frustrated if I was in that situation. So we're hopeful that the new system will be better to support these workers. These workers help Manitobans, they serve Manitoba, and we want to ensure they're supported in their work-life balance, right?
2: Have you had a chance to look at the province's RFP for this new program? Is there anything that stands out to you?
4: I haven't actually had a chance to see it yet, unfortunately. We're just hopeful that they keep in mind that our workers need these supports and that it'll be enough support for the large workforce that there is at the government.
2: Can you talk about the specialized kind of care that's obvious to you, or that you've heard from members that they need in an assistance program?
4: It can be many things. When workers have lifetime struggles, sometimes they're financial struggles, sometimes they're interpersonal struggles, sometimes they're intermarital struggles, or different things. And having opportunities to speak to someone who can help you on that front is always helpful. It takes stress off the worker. It takes make sure their mind is on their work when they're at work and not on these other pressures they're feeling in their lives. So we're hopeful that it'll be able to cover all these things.
2: What has the province said to you about them, about its move towards one, this RFP, but any other future moves?
4: I think our indications when we speak to government is they're looking to improve work-life balance. They're looking to improve the opportunities for workers to be healthy in their day-to-day lives. We know working for the government and the public sector, it has a higher injury rate than many others, and they're working also on that front to make the job safer for workers, for all these workers when they show up to work. We want them going home in the same ways they came in, so they're able to enjoy the rest of their life.
2: Kyle, thanks for making time to talk today, and take care.
4: You too. Thanks for having me.
2: Kyle Ross, president of the Manitoba Government and General Employees Union. Earlier today, the province's RFP, a request for proposal for a new employee and family assistance program, closed. CBC has reached out to the government of Manitoba for comment. We are still waiting for a response. At 42 minutes after 3 o'clock here on CBC Radio 1. And a song now for the season for folks hoping for a bit more sunshine in the forecast. Out of Alberta, this is Tennille Towns with Sunshine's Free.

0: That's Tennille Towns with Sunshine's Free. Coming up to 45 minutes after 3 o'clock here on CBC Radio 1. October 30th, 1995. It was the day when more than 4.5 million Quebecers, around 93% of eligible voters, cast their ballots to decide whether the province would separate. The separatists lost by a razor-thin margin of just 54,000 votes. The referendum was really the culmination of a decades-long fight for greater autonomy. The demands, recognition, and concessions made in that time have become a kind of model for separatists in Alberta. Chantal Hibert is a longtime political reporter and commentator. She's also a panelist on CBC's At Issue. Hibert spoke with Front Burner host Jamie Poisson about whether the upcoming referendum in Alberta will actually put the issue to rest, or if the vote would have a more lasting impact, like it has in Quebec and on Quebec politics.
1: So there are those who say, well, you know, once you start this, open this box, it keeps coming back. Maybe it keeps coming back, but it doesn't come back like winter. It comes back over the course of decades. I'm not sure that we will have another referendum in Quebec soon. And I'm not sure that those who want to have one have any have a shot at winning in any way, shape or form. But I believe that it is totally possible 20 years or 30 years on, that in a different context, the question will be asked again. Now, Albertans can decide how they want to go about the before and after of this. It doesn't really work in a society to castigate people who have a different view of the future than your own. If we had done that after 1995 in Quebec, half of us would not be speaking to the other half. And we would be treating people who voted on a side that is not ours as people who should not be anywhere near public office and have nothing else to contribute to Quebec. That would make for a very poor society. You know, if you're going to have referendums, you have to accept the outcome. And once you've accepted the outcome, you need to move on. The Quebec government, for all its fault, the one that we have had over the past decade, is made up of people who, if they were asked again, would vote yes or would vote no. They're not unanimous. No one asked yes voters who joined it to say, I would never vote yes again. And no one has asked no voters to say, if it comes to that, I will vote yes next time. That's right. Not what happened. But just because you have a different view of what the best path for the future does not make you a pariah to the other side, or it shouldn't. That's really even less healthy for a society than having a referendum that is divisive.
0: That's political reporter Chantal Hibert on Front Burner. 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
0: 12.5 minutes before 4 o'clock here on CBC Radio 1. The U.S. and Iran say they have agreed to end their war, which includes a stop to all military operations in Iran and Lebanon. But Israel's defense minister has vowed to remain in Lebanon, quote, indefinitely, unquote, raising questions on what that means for the peace deal. For more on this, Mira Sukharov joins us, political science professor at Carleton University, joining us from Ottawa. Welcome back to the program.
4: Thank you.
0: We don't know all the details of the deal struck between the U.S. and Iran, but what do we know?

0: so far?
1: Well, it seems to be an end to Iran's nuclear program, but again, we don't really know the details yet, as you mentioned. That's why, for now, they're calling it an MOU, a Memorandum of Understanding. The Strait of Hormuz will be reopened to commercial shipping, and the U.S. will end its blockade on Iranian ports, and Iran obviously will end its overall blockade on the Strait of Hormuz. And so already we're seeing stocks rising a little bit and oil prices falling in anticipation of renewed global commerce through the Strait of Hormuz. And interestingly and importantly, the deal also calls for an end to the Hezbollah-Israeli war that's been going on in South Lebanon. And what's especially intriguing about this is that neither Hezbollah nor Israel were involved with these talks, and Israel isn't necessarily saying they agree.
0: So in terms of what's behind Israel's refusal to leave Lebanon, why don't they agree?
1: Israel wants to, well, Bibi Netanyahu, the prime minister of Israel, wants to keep a security stronghold, a buffer zone in South Lebanon. He wants to be seen domestically as being tough on security and of preventing Hezbollah from launching more missiles into Israel's north. Remember, after the U.S. and Israel launched their joint attack against Iran on February 28th, after that happened, Hezbollah started launching rockets into Israel's north. So that's when the Israel-Hezbollah war ramped up, and Netanyahu is clear that he wants to do everything he can to keep a foothold in South Lebanon.
0: What do you think these statements will mean when it comes to the potential outcome of the deal between the U.S. and Iran?
1: A lot will happen, will depend on whether Trump pressures Netanyahu and what he offers behind that pressure. If he's pulling aid, very unlikely, because we haven't seen the U.S. do anything of the sort in any serious way for years and years and years in terms of pushing Israel to change course on any given number of policy issues. But we saw Trump do some tough talking to Netanyahu. He reportedly swore at him on a bilateral phone call. So it really depends on what kind of pressure Trump brings to bear.
0: Does he have any, U.S. President Donald Trump, does he have any leverage over them?
1: Well, it would also come down to Congress if there really was going to be a change in funding to Israel. The Obama had created a 10-year huge funding package to the tune of $4 billion a year over 10 years. That is probably about to expire. I'm not sure what kind of funding deal Trump has inked in the last few months. I have to check that out. But there is no serious, I don't think there's any credible threat to any serious change in U.S. support for Israel.
0: What are we not, as you watch this developing story, what aren't you hearing that you should be hearing about this?
1: Well, we want to for sure see the actual details of the deal, and those haven't been released yet. And I think in the coming days, we'll learn what those are. And so it'll be really important to see how it's worded regarding the Israel-Hezbollah peace and what the Lebanese government is willing to do to rein in Hezbollah. I mean, that's another big part of the story here is that the Lebanese state has historically been very weak. And even if it wants to rein in Hezbollah, it doesn't have much in the way of capabilities. So that's one thing to look for as well.
0: Mira, thank you for this, and take good care.
1: You're welcome.
0: Mira Sukharov is a professor of political science at Carleton University. We reached her in Ottawa. Coming up to the top of the hour, and the latest now from Winnipeg's Voda the King, in collaboration with fellow Winnipegger Olivia Cassie. This tune is called Us.

0: out of Winnipeg. That's Voda the King and Olivia Cassie, their tune called Us. 4 minutes before 4 o'clock here on CBC Radio 1. U.S. President Donald Trump has arrived in France for the G7 Leaders Summit, fresh off the victory of his diplomatic breakthrough on the war in Iran. Prime Minister Mark Carney is there too. We'll get the latest on all of that from political scientist Jonathan Malloy coming up in our next half hour of the program. First, though, Dylan Longhurst back for an update on the commute so far for this Monday.
1: Hey there, Faith. Getting a little bit of a break from the rain here in downtown Winnipeg, although after this last week, I have to imagine that's very different for every couple blocks in the city. So possibly still needing an umbrella, depending on where you're going today and if you're going to be waiting outside, because, yeah, rainy conditions all around the city of Winnipeg right now. Also out there on the commute, not much we're hearing. We did get a call from Morris about Abenojimikan and Island Shore. If you're heading eastbound, there is a stalled vehicle in the left-hand median lane. You have to keep right in order to get by, and there may be some delays there. No update on the situation at Main and Mountain. That's where lights are flashing red for all directions. We're not sure if anyone's on scene directing traffic there either, so if you're coming up there, just prepare to treat it as an all-way stop and proceed through with caution. Finally, also no update. Northbound St. Mary's approaching Marion. There's a stall blocking the northbound median lane, so keep right to get by there as well. Anything else you'd like to tell us about your commute today, you can do so by calling 204-788-3093.
0: All right, sounds good. Thank you, Dylan Longhurst, our studio director here on the program, Jenica Sewell on the controls. Winnipegger Pablo Leistingart immigrated from Argentina to Canada back in 2015. Now he is being recognized as someone who brings honor to this country. We'll hear more about his work and what it means to be a recipient of Canada's Meritorious Service Medal. That and more coming up next here on Up to Speed on CBC Radio 1, 89.3 FM, 990 AM, and everywhere on the CBC Listen app. I'm Faith Lindahl, along with Jenica Sewell on the controls. Stay tuned. The world this hour is standing by.

but are they losing more than just fat? We'll find out when we hear from Dr. Iris Gorfinkel, our regular health contributor, in our next half hour of the program. As you heard on The World This Hour, U.S. President Donald Trump arriving in France for the G7 Leader Summit, fresh off the victory of his diplomatic breakthrough in the war with Iran. Prime Minister Mark Carney is there, too. We'll get the latest on all of that from political scientist Jonathan Malloy. First, though, he was an immigrant to Canada just 11 years ago. Now he is the recipient of one of the country's highest civil service medals. We're going to meet the founder of the nonprofit ComIT and how giving back to the country he now calls home was something he was called to do. That's next here on Up to Speed on CBC Radio 1.

0: 6 minutes after 4 o'clock here on CBC Radio 1. And pretty cloudy out there here in downtown Winnipeg. Light rain showers at the airport, but cloudy here in the downtown, 14 degrees. We'll get an update on your forecast still to come. First, though, Julie Buckingham joining us with a look at news headlines.
1: A homicide investigation in a town outside Ottawa, leading to the arrest of a Sudbury man in the city of Winnipeg. Police looking into the murder case told officers here there were threats against a downtown business. The man was ultimately cuffed in the Unicity area and is facing a raft of weapons and threats counts here and first degree and attempted murder ones in Ontario. Pulling American booze off the shelves here, raising the spirits of at least one Manitoba craft vodka and liqueur maker. The province says the sales of Canadian-made products are up 21 million year over year. Baltic Bros say they are selling more, but would also like our government alcohol agency to prioritize locally made. More local news coming up at 4:30.
0: All right, thanks very much. Julie Buckingham from your CBC Winnipeg local news desk. Jenica Sewell is on the controls today. Dylan Longhurst is our show director here on the program, and he's been following your commute so far on this Monday afternoon. Hello.
2: Hey, Faith. Not many calls to the commuter line so far today. We do know about a stalled vehicle from Morris in Abenoji, Mekinah, and Island Shore. If you're heading eastbound, that stall is blocking the median lane on the left-hand side, so keep right in order to get by as well. Main and Mountain lights are flashing in red in all directions. No word on if there's someone on scene directing traffic, so just prepare to treat that as an all-way stop and expect some delays around the intersection of Main and Mountain as well. Northbound St. Mary's approaching Marion. There's a stall blocking the northbound median lane, so keep right to pass there. Anything else you'd like to tell us about your commute wherever you are on this wet Monday afternoon? You can give us a call at 204-788-3093.
0: It was just 11 years ago when our next guest left his home in Argentina to make a life in Canada. Now Winnipegger Pablo Lee Stringart has become one of this year's civil recipients of the Meritorious Service Medal, a medal given to individuals that bring honor to Canada. Pablo is the founder and executive director of ComIT, a nonprofit providing free courses and training for unemployed job seekers who want to learn more about tech. Pablo is on Zoom now. Welcome to the program.
3: Thank you so much, Faith, for having me.
0: You have been recognized as someone who brings honor to Canada through your work. When you hear those words, what does that mean to you, and in particular as an immigrant to this country?
3: To be honest, when I first heard about this award a few weeks ago, I was in shock because when we arrived here with my wife, our goal was just to give back to the country that took us in. So you just keep doing what you can with the community. You work with a lot of people, and then to receive a news like this.

0: this, an award this prestigious, is something that you don't expect at all.
1: Take me to that moment when you found out you'd be receiving this Meritorious Service Medal. What did you think?
0: To be honest, I first got an email from Rideau Hall saying that they wanted to talk to me that day or the day after, and I said, "Let's talk today." I wasn't aware; I didn't know what it was about because it turns out that the process takes like 2 years, and they talk to several people. Someone has to nominate you, and they said, "Okay, let's talk tomorrow." So I
1: And
0: said, "Okay."
1: did you know, first of all, why Rideau Hall was reaching out to you? Was it obvious to you why they reached out?
0: No, I didn't know at all because someone has to nominate you, but everything is confidential, right? So you don't know anything. And suddenly you receive an email like that and you are wondering, did I do anything wrong? Is there anything?
1: Yeah.
0: Okay, yeah, sure, let's talk. That's how it was, to be honest. Then when I had the conversation, I must admit that I cried a little bit. It was too unexpected. So yeah, they had to calm me down, to be honest, a little bit.
1: I mean, the crying part, do you remember what it was about what they said or what was said in that conversation that brought you to tears?
0: When I first picked up the phone, I was like, "Is everything okay?" That was my question, and they were like, "Yes, of course. Like, this is a positive call that we are making." And so we talked, and they said that, I was getting this award. They asked me if I knew what it was. I said that I didn't know anything. Then after that, I started researching what it was. It turns out that this medal started being given away like 40 years ago, and only 44 Manitobans got it. And I'm the first Argentinian-born Canadian that got this. So it was a lot of feelings, you know. As I said, when you arrive here, you just want to give back. You are very thankful and grateful for this country, and getting this kind of award was something unexpected for me and my family.
1: COM IT, the organization is not a not readily known to most people. What do you tell people about to your work with COM IT? What is it? Why did you want to start it here in Canada?
0: We started 10 years ago. We started 15 years ago a similar charity back in Argentina. And then when we arrived here, my wife said, "Hey, like we are living here, we should give back to the country that took us in." And so we started the charity. We created a charity to train people for free so that they can be job ready in the tech sector because many people can't afford to go to college or university. So we started with only a few students, and nowadays we are training between 500 to 600 people per year across Canada. So it grew very fast, and we are very happy that we were able to help over 1,700 people to get jobs.
1: A lot of people.
0: Yes, it is. And if we count the one in South America, it's over 7,000 people. So we are happy that we were able to help people who maybe otherwise would be unemployed or doing survival jobs.
1: Does it feel like you've given back?
0: I feel that we still have to do a lot more, you know, to pay back everything that the country did for us. But we are happy that we are able to volunteer, to give back, to do a lot of things for this country. I think that we are on the right path. That's the right answer.
1: Can I ask Pablo if you know when the debt or what the debt is and when it'll be paid off?
0: To be honest, I think that as an immigrant, we are always happy to give back. I don't think that there is a line that we have to cross. I think that we are part of a community. There are lots of people who are part of this community, people who work with our team, volunteers, and none of us is thinking, when are we done? We just keep doing what we do, right?
1: When do you expect to go to Rideau Hall to be formally given the medal?
0: I was already given, like, I received my diploma, which was amazing, to be honest. When I got it, it was very surreal. I was offered the opportunity to preside citizenship ceremonies as a recipient of the Merit Service Medal, which is a full circle moment, given that I got my own citizenship in a ceremony like the one I'm offered to preside now. And Rideau Hall, hopefully soon, because that would be amazing, to be honest. I'm still in shock about the news. So I think that it will be really important to be there with my wife, with my kids, and experience that moment, of being part of something bigger than us.
1: Pablo, congratulations for this honor, but also for the work that you and your family are doing. It's been a pleasure speaking with you. Thank you and take care.
0: Thank you so much, Faith. Have a great afternoon.
1: You as well. Pablo Liestingart is a founder and executive director of ComIT, and as you heard, the recipient of Canada's Meritorious Service Medal.

15 minutes after 4 o'clock here on CBC Radio 1. And from his album River Round, here is Jordy Gordon out of Toronto with River House.

0: That's Jordy Gordon with a tune called River House.
1: Culture comes to where the rivers meet, and you're invited. Celebrate National Indigenous Peoples Day at the Forks, June 21st. A day of teaching.

0: in the past Trump has left mid-meeting. Jonathan Malloy is a professor in the Department of Political Science at Carleton University, joining us from Ottawa. Jonathan, welcome back.
1: Thank you, Vince.
0: Let's talk about Mark Carney. What do you figure is his hope, or what is he hoping to accomplish at the summit?
1: Well, I'm not sure he has any specific goals for this this summit. I think he's, above all else, he wants to do what he's been doing for the last year and a half, which is really building and deepening relationships with other countries. And so this is a chance to meet with really all the leaders, including, of course, Donald Trump there, but also really just sort of building those relationships. And whether or not there's going to be specific discussions or deals or agreements, I'm not necessarily sure he's got a list for that. But he really wants, above all else, to build those multilateral relationships away from the U.S., and this is one more chance to do that.
0: I mean, when you talk about strengthening relationships with people other than the one that you've had a strong relationship with and that person shows up, I mean, does that make things complicated?
1: Well, yes and no. I mean, in many ways, the G7 has become the G6 plus one. Because Donald Trump, of course, just acts in such a different way than any other leader or any other American president has there. But I think that's sort of shifted the dynamics in some way in the G7, because it used to be, of course, seven countries, each with kind of different goals, somewhat like-minded, but all sort of with their own agendas as well. Now it's kind of the other countries all banding together, I think, trying to put aside their differences because of the focus on Trump. So in some ways, I think it actually makes it easier for the other leaders to get along and work together because of the presence of Trump. So that's why I say it's sort of G6 plus one in some ways.
0: What are the multilateral issues do you think that the G6 plus one countries will be talking about and on which they can achieve? And here is the, there's an asterisk between at this word, concrete results.
1: Mm-hmm. Oh, yeah. I think one of the most interesting issues on the agenda is AI. I think it's something that all the countries are really thinking about. The U.S., is going its own way, but I think all the other countries, including Canada, are both they're interested in the potential of AI, but also concerned about the risks of AI. And I think all wanting a stronger international governance framework. So that's something where I think about the leaders, I think, definitely find some common cause. And they've indicated that's going to be a big part of the agenda at the meetings is AI. And how the U.S. is going to participate in that, I'm not quite sure. Another area, I think, is trade. They're all, of course, very concerned about trade. And I don't know how much, they're not really going to discuss trade with the U.S. there, but again, trade with each other. Particularly, I think Canada's very interested in deepening its relationships with other countries, building new trade relationships with them. So I think those are sort of the areas of interest they'll want to engage in. And the U.S., we'll see what the U.S. really brings. We don't really know what the American agenda fully is outside of perhaps the war with Iran, where Mr. Trump has apparently reached a ceasefire. So that's something that's going to sort of, that's fairly new, that wasn't expected even last week. And that's going to probably influence the discussion in some way. But we don't really know exactly how these are going to go.
0: Usually when you have a G7, at the end of it, there is a fancy photo with all the leaders standing in a line, shaking each other's hands or waving sort of celebrating a final communique. Do you expect that this time?
1: Well, there might be the photo. We'll see if Mr. Trump stays, because, of course, he left early last year from Kananaskis. So we'll see if he stays and whether or not he'll be in the photo of that there. But we do know there is going to be a final communique, which normally is a big part of it. People spend months working on that thing, and then the leaders kind of show up and reach final agreement on things. And the communique sometimes it doesn't say a whole lot. Sometimes it has fairly substantive new statements or policies and so on. But we've been told that there will be no final actual written communique coming out of this meeting, which I think shows kind of the low expectations that they have that they can reach final agreements, particularly when the Trump administration is present.
0: I should say that you hear me chuckling, and I don't want to minimize that this is something that is important to countries. What are you watching for in terms of the accountability here, in terms of deliverables for nations like Canada?
1: Well, it's really hard to say. Like I have to chuckle in some ways too because of the absurdity of going on here. The G7 used to be a fairly predictable affair. There wasn't necessarily, again, instant agreement on things there, but there were often, as governments like to say, deliverables with specific announcements and so on. As I said at the beginning, I'm not sure Mr. Carney has any specific plan here. He did announce today a relatively small but significant new defense agreement, about $7 million through the European Union defense agreements. So there may be some things like that there that he can bring home to Canada. But I think it's, as I said, it's really going to be more Mr. Carney doing what he's been doing all along.

0: which is trying to really broaden and deepen international relationships for Canada, and to be trying to work with what he calls now the middle powers to really sort of, you know, counteract the fact that they can no longer rely on the U.S. To lead in the way that it's done for decades.
1: Jonathan, completely unrelated to our conversation, have you ever seen the 2024 satirical comedy horror film called Rumors?
0: I don't think I have, no.
1: It essentially revolves around a fictional G7 summit that goes disastrously wrong, partly filmed in Manitoba.
0: I did not know that. I'm glad to hear about the Manitoba content.
1: You will have to watch this film because I think anyway, lots of things will come up. Jonathan, thanks for this.
0: Well, thank you, and I'll look up that film.
1: Jonathan Malloy, professor in the Department of Political Science at Carleton University, joining us from Ottawa. Some of the latest now from Fosia. This one's called We'll Have a Family Someday.

0: That's Hosea with We'll Have a Family Someday. Part of this family, Dylan Longhurst, following your commute so far. Hello.
1: And not really much we've been following, Faith, because there haven't been many calls recently. Last we heard, good news we heard, Main and Mountain lights are no longer flashing red. We got that update, so no issue there. May still be a stalled vehicle. Abenoji Meekin and Island Shore heading eastbound in the left-hand lane, so you have to keep right if that's still an issue. Anything else you see out there on your commute today, you can let us know. 204-788-3093.
0: All right, thanks very much. Dylan Longhurst, our studio director, Jenica Sewell on the controls. I'm Faith Wundahl. The news is next.
2: This is CBC News. Good afternoon. I'm Julie Buckingham in downtown Winnipeg at 4:30, clouds and 14. A few clouds overnight and the low of 9. An Ontario man facing a slew of charges in connection with threatening a Winnipeg business. As the CBC's Donna Lee tells us, he's also accused of killing a woman outside Ottawa.
3: The unusual case began in early May. OPP say a 61-year-old woman was the victim of a homicide in a town west of the nation's capital. While investigating, it uncovered possible threats to a business in downtown Winnipeg, which police would not name. Days later, officers here were told a suspect wanted in the case may be in the city. He was arrested in the Unicity area. A shotgun, other weapons, and 3 jerry cans of gas were found. A 52-year-old Sudbury man faces a number of weapons counts on top of uttering threats. He was sent back to Ontario and further faces charges of first degree and attempted murder. Donna Lee, CBC News, Winnipeg.
2: Winnipeg police say it's helping a preteen victim of sexual assault and it's warning young people not to talk to strangers. Around 3 a.m. Saturday, the girl was walking in the 400 block of Manitoba Avenue near Salter when she was approached by a car. Investigators say she was coaxed inside by the driver with the promise of drugs and alcohol, held at knife point and attacked. Inspector Rick McDougall of the Special Investigations Unit says they were contacted after she escaped and ran to a family member's home.
4: They will be, you know, supported as best we can. And I mean, our focus really is on the survivor right now, making sure she gets a medical. We're very trauma informed. So we, make sure that we try to give as many wraparound services, whether it's counseling, making sure that the medical needs are taken care of and that there's not, ongoing supports.
2: The suspect is described as between 30 and 40 years old with short dark hair, a mustache, and a 4-door brown sedan. Anyone with information should contact police or Crime Stoppers. Manitoba's police watchdog is updating an incident involving a Winnipeg officer. The Independent Investigations Unit was given a video of an arrest from a citizen in February. The IIU says it showed a man being hit in the head or shoulder, grabbed by the hair, and forcefully put into a cruiser by the WPS member. It adds he tried to take off from the Manitoba Integrated Violent Offender Apprehension Unit and was wanted for various crimes. The IIU's director says after reviewing all circumstances, the officer won't be charged and the matter is closed. 2 new developments are helping victims escape violence and be in a safe place to live. The 3 levels of government just announced the projects called Morning Light and Standing Eagle in Winnipeg's downtown and West Broadway areas. The deeply affordable apartments range from bachelor suites to 3 bedrooms for Indigenous and newcomer women and their children. Sala Mitchell is with the University of Winnipeg Community Renewal Corporation.
5: Together, these developments will provide 26 homes and 49 bedrooms, all offered at rent geared to income rates so that affordability is never a barrier to safety. Residents will also have access to comprehensive wraparound supports delivered on-site by our partners.
2: 11 suites are already full. The second building is expected to be at capacity by July. The tenants are able to stay there for up to 2 years. Local Iranians sharing optimism. The U.S. and Iran have agreed on a peace framework for a deal to end the war. Having said that, Kurush Dushenis is also skeptical about the future.
6: You can never really 100% believe what they say, because if history is indication of any basically action of this regime has been, they always try to obfuscate the truth and pretend something and they do something else.
2: Dushenis believes now the regime sees how much power it has over the world by closing the Strait of Hormuz. He doesn't think it will surrender it anytime soon. Many people here aren't just raising a glass, they're raising their elbows at the same time. When U.S. alcohol came off Manitoba Liquor Mart shelves, many started choosing domestically made items. Shrugging Doctor is a Winnipeg-based wine and spirit maker, and owner Willows Christopher suggests the tariff tiff created more opportunity for his business.
7: What we really saw was like a kind of a change in preferential treatment, if you will. Like they started promoting the local stuff more and they got us into marketing programs. So we definitely saw our distribution in liquor marts go up, like, you know, stores where we maybe had three products, now we have six products.
2: The NDP government says Canadian wine and spirits saw roughly $21 million more in sales year over year. That is your CBC News from Winnipeg, your next local CBC News at 5:30.
0: All right. Thanks very much.
2: You're welcome.
0: Julie Buckingham from your CBC Winnipeg local news desk here on Up to Speed on CBC Radio 1, 89.3 FM, 990 AM and everywhere on the CBC Listen app. That band of weather that's sort of heading southeast of Winnipeg is almost out of Winnipeg, but we are still seeing light rain showers falling at the airport here in Winnipeg. 14 degrees and cloudy here in downtown Winnipeg. At the airport in Brandon, mostly cloudy, 19 degrees, sunny in Dauphin, 21 is the current temperature, cloudy and 11 in Thompson. This evening for Thompson, expecting a few showers and a low of 5 degrees, showers tomorrow as well, and a high of 12. For Dauphin this evening, clear, low of 6, sunny tomorrow, becoming a mix of sun and cloud, and a high of 23 degrees. Brandon, showers and a few thunderstorms tonight, then clearing, a low of 7, mainly sunny tomorrow, with increasing cloudiness by the afternoon time, high of 20 degrees. Here in Winnipeg tonight, still expecting some showers, a few thunderstorms, but that will end, then clearing tonight in a low of 8 degrees, becoming a mix of sun and cloud tomorrow afternoon, and a high of 23 degrees. The day starts off with sunny conditions. Jenica Sewell in the controls today. Dylan Longhurst is our studio director, and following your commute so far.
1: Not really much to report on in the commute right now, Faith. It was a kind of busy first half hour, which has given way to not a lot happening. In fact, it's kind of nice and sunny, almost drying off a little bit out there on the sidewalks here. So hopefully if you're an active commuter just starting on your way home or you're waiting for a bus, that the lack of rain here in downtown Winnipeg is a nice little boon for you. Otherwise, yeah, out there on the roads, not much to report at this time. It's busy for being, you know, 4:30 on a Monday afternoon, but otherwise not hearing about anything unusual. So if you see something slowing you down today, let us know by calling 204-788-3093.
0: Well, millions of Canadians are trying to lose weight using GLP-1 drugs like Ozempic. Now that generics are making these drugs more affordable, that number is expected to rise. But losing too much weight too quickly also has its risks. Joining us to explain is our regular health contributor, Dr. Iris Gorfinkel. She is a family physician and clinical researcher. Dr. Gorfinkel, welcome back.
8: Thanks for having me back, Faith.
0: Before we talk about the drawbacks of GLP-1s, does everyone who take these drugs lose weight?
8: Not everyone. In fact, 1 in 5 people lose either no weight or very little. That said, 4 out of 5 users will lose at least 5% of their starting weight. But the drugs don't always work. We have genetic differences, we've got medical conditions that can cause weight gain, plus prescription drugs can do it. You know, corticosteroids that fight inflammation, SSRIs that prevent anxiety and depression, drugs that treat chronic pain like gabapentin and pregabalin, all of these can cause weight gain. Weight loss is a treatment for type 2 diabetes, but older drugs like glyburide can cause weight gain. Fortunately, metformin does not. So it is important to ask, though, is a medication I'm taking causing my weight gain? Is there an alternative? GLP-1s have the added advantages of lowering the risk of heart attack, stroke, and premature death in patients living with obesity who also have diabetes or heart disease. But they're long-term treatments, not quick cures.
0: So let's talk about weight loss then. How much weight loss is too much weight loss?
8: So a good rule of thumb is losing more than 1 kilogram a week will tend to raise the risk
9: and that includes a weakness of nutritional deficiencies as well. So the chemical changes of losing more than that can encourage gallstones. It can encourage saggy skin, especially around the face, chest, abdomen, and arms. Now, luckily, the type of weight that we lose on GLP-1s is similar to what happens with diet and exercise. For every 3 pounds we lose, one of those pounds is going to be made of muscle. And when our muscles shrink, our strength goes down, which can raise the risk of falling and fracturing. And that's especially true when the weight is lost too quickly. Because GLP-1s reduce our appetite, it can lower blood sugar and cause nutritional deficiencies. We're talking more, worse vitamin D.

0: levels, iron, B vitamins go down, especially thiamine, calcium, and protein, critical protein. So it is important that people taking these drugs eat nutritionally dense foods. The drugs are going to make food stay in our stomach longer. We're not going to feel as hungry on them. We're not going to feel as thirsty. Now, drinking can lower blood pressure too much, especially as the weather warms up. And that can cause lightheadedness. In fact, that combination, less muscle and lower blood pressure, roughly doubles the risk of falling in older or frail people.
1: How common are these side effects?
0: We don't even know how common these nutritional deficiencies are. We know they happen, but the general rule is the more rapidly a person is losing weight, the higher their risk of side effects, and that includes muscle loss. We do know that up to half of patients taking GLP-1s experience nausea. That is the most common side effect. Up to 1 in 5 people will experience vomiting, diarrhea, or constipation. And these are more common within the first few weeks or at higher doses. The higher the dose, the higher the risk. Now, side effects are also more common in seniors, in people who are frail to begin with or who have osteoporosis. And they are also more common in people taking GLP-1s just to lose those few extra pounds. So the benefits of these medications have to be weighed against their very real risks.
1: Right. So when you look at the GLPs there, which ones have the highest risk?
0: Well, the ones that tend to make us lose the weight the fastest come with most risks. So semaglutide, that's actually Ozempic, the drug that's now available as a generic, tends to cause more weight loss than other older GLP-1s like exenatide. And what do you know? It also comes with a higher risk of nausea, vomiting, diarrhea, and even gallstones.
1: Is there anything that GLP-1 users can do to prevent these side effects? They don't sound very pleasant at minimum.
0: Well, this is the thing, benefit versus risk. You know, so there are a lot of things that can be done, and I'm quite worried that people do not know this. They need, you know, people should eat smaller, more frequent meals. They need to eat more slowly. Remember, the stomach is not emptying. You know, it is emptying, but just a lot slower. So staying clear of greasy fried foods, because they also delay stomach emptying. You know, so that goes a long way to preventing nausea, vomiting, and then also avoiding sugary, super sugary, spicy foods. That's going to worsen nausea and diarrhea. Staying hydrated goes a long way to reducing side effects. And that muscle loss can be limited by adding protein to meals and doing regular resistance exercise training, either with bands or light weights. And that Mediterranean diet wins again, including with using GLP-1s, nutrition-rich veggies, fruits, beans, nuts, whole grains, olive oil, and fish.
1: What do we know about what happens when folks decide to stop taking GLP-1s with the advice of a doctor? What happens?
0: So according to Novo Nordisk, this is the company that makes Ozempic, they reported that 2/3 of that weight came back within 1 year. And along with it, the blood pressure, cholesterol, and sugar levels went back to their old levels. But check out this Harvard study. This was done in the real world, and they looked at tens of thousands of users stopping GLP-1s. Lo and behold, only 1/3 regained the weight. 1/3 held steady, and 1/3 continued to lose. But this is concerning. This came from the British Medical Journal. The weight came back 4 times more quickly after stopping weight loss medications than it did after stopping behavioral programs. So GLP-1s are not standalone therapies. They must be combined with diet and exercise, or you can be sure those pounds will come flying right back once the drugs are stopped.
1: Dr. Gorfinkel, always a pleasure to have you. Thanks for this and take good care.
0: Many thanks.
1: Dr. Iris Gorfinkel is our regular health contributor. She is a family physician and clinical researcher.

0: out of Winnipeg, that is Earth Angel with Easy to Miss. 12 and a half minutes before 5 o'clock here on CBC Radio 1, 89.3 FM, 990 AM, and everywhere on the CBC Listen app. Today marks the 20th anniversary of the United Nations recognized World Elder Abuse Awareness Day, the day created in 2006 by the Canadian actor Elizabeth Podnieck. Now, in 2026, elder abuse cases are on the rise, according to CanAge, a national seniors advocacy organization here in Manitoba. We've seen multiple instances of elder abuse and neglect in recent years at our long-term care institutions. Laura Tamblyn-Watts, though, says there is still not enough resources to address this. She's president and CEO of CanAge, and Laura is back on Zoom now. Welcome. Hello.
1: Thanks for having me.
0: Talk about elder abuse and neglect in this country. How common is it? Can you break down the numbers for us?
1: It's incredibly common, and this is a really hard thing for so many people to wrap their heads around. You know, in 2015, we did a study that found out that 1 in 10 seniors have been abused and neglected. We think that number is much more like 1 in 6. And if you're counting things like frauds and scams, it's probably about 1 in 2. So this is pervasive and growing.
0: What do you think is causing what seems to be an escalation?
1: There's a number of different pressures. One, there's a lot of eyes on children and youth. There's a lot of eyes on domestic violence and intimate partner violence. There's not a lot of eyes on older adults, particularly if they live in the community behind closed doors. With social isolation on the rise and loneliness a real issue, combine that with the fact that the cost of living is skyrocketing. So older adults who may have savings or assets are prime targets. And we get a very pressured situation, particularly coming out of the pandemic.
0: Do you worry that, it seems like we are now in the current or the post-AI world, or the current AI world.

0: I mean, what worries come up for you as you consider our time in or our place in time right now?
1: When we're thinking about the role that AI is playing, particularly in frauds and scams, it cannot be underestimated. Where we used to have that grandparent scam, which is still alive and well, where you get a muffled call from someone pretending to be your grandchild in trouble, now it's actually a FaceTime of your actual grandchild. It's a deep fake, and they've scraped the information from social media, the internet. And so it's really very difficult for any person to know what's real and what isn't real. What we don't want to have is seniors closing their doors and shutting their computers. We need to let people engage, but safely.
0: What are some of the signs to look for if you might suspect an elderly person is being abused?
1: You have to think about what's going on in their life. What's different than it used to be? So if they were out and about regularly and now you haven't seen your neighbor in a long time, maybe you knock on the door and see how they're doing and you can't get in the door because there's someone there, new best friend or a niece from out of town blocking it, saying that, oh, they're asleep or they can't come to the door or they've had a fall. That's unusual. If there's a change in documents. So for instance, someone's had to make a powers of attorney or new wills, or there's a new best friend or an unsuccessful neighbor who's moved into the basement. Any of those kinds of changes, be on the look for. And of course, if anybody is running short of cash that they ordinarily would have money for, or don't have food, they've lost their accommodation, their bills are going unpaid, any of those changes are big red flags. And of course, don't forget, there's a lot of physical abuse that happens too. So things like bruises, it may not just be that people have thin skin as they're older. It may be that somebody's hurting them.
0: What's your sense of the state of senior care in Manitoba, and in particular in personal care homes?
1: There's been a lot to get done in personal care homes. Now, the federal government, of course, gave a significant transfer of funds to Manitoba and personal care homes. It was in the, I think, over $100 million to support developments in personal care homes. There hasn't been a lot that's happened. In fact, Manitoba has not done too much about seniors care. I'm optimistic, perhaps with now the new seniors advocate in Manitoba taking their role as of November 2025, maybe there'll be more of a focus. But right now, older Manitobans don't have a lot of resources available to them. And there's been a lot of scandals in personal care homes and even ERs.
0: The phrase that comes to mind for World Elder Abuse Awareness Day for CanAge is aging with attitude. What does that mean?
1: It's a bit of taking it back. You know, one of the biggest problems that we have around elder abuse and neglect is the ageism in our community. And if you don't think that's true, just go try to buy a birthday card. You'll see that, you know, starting around late 30s for women and about 40 to 50 for men, the ageist comments come and come. And that's especially true as we move into our 70s, 80s, and 90s, where people are considered, you know, without any value and they might be considered dependent. And that's just not the case. Older Canadians are not just the backbone of the country, but they're actually the ones who are still now contributing to the economy and social care, volunteering. They're the ones that are keeping community organizations going. And so that aging boldly and aging with attitude is reclaiming the space and saying aging is a success story. It's not something to be ashamed of.
0: Laura, it's always good to have you. Thank you for this.
1: Thanks very much.
0: Laura Temblin-Watts, President and CEO of CanAge. And if you need help dealing with a case of senior abuse or neglect, you can call the Prevent Elder Abuse Manitoba's support line. The phone number is 1-888-896-7183. That's 1-888-896-7183. Canada's top doctor took part in an update to Canada's opioid and drug crisis today. Last year, Canada saw decreases in opioid-related deaths as well as stimulant-related deaths compared to the previous year. But Chief Public Health Officer Dr. Joss Rymer says the numbers are still too high. Here is what she had to say in Ottawa earlier.
2: While these decreases show that we are moving in the right direction, the reality, as you've already heard, is that these numbers remain unacceptably high and well above pre-2020 levels. And we must not forget that behind every number, every statistic is a person. Every overdose is a tragedy, causing profound and lasting trauma to families, to friends, and entire communities. And this is why we cannot lose momentum. Sustaining this progress and bringing these numbers down even further will require continued coordinated action. A key role of public health surveillance is to translate data into insights that help guide responses, pointing us towards more effective interventions. For example, today's data show a 9% increase in emergency medical services responses nationally, with significant rises specifically in Alberta and Saskatchewan. To better understand these trends, we work closely with provinces and territories to analyze real-time data and identify emerging risks. These data reveal that an increased presence of fentanyl analogs, benzodiazepines, and metatomidine in the illegal drug supply may be contributing, as polysubstance overdoses often require more complex interventions. These findings help inform clinical guidance and frontline interventions. Similarly, our analysis showing that benzodiazepine involvement in opioid deaths has risen from 8% in 2018 to 34% in 2024 is directly informing how overdose responses are adapted. It reinforces the need for enhanced training, updated protocols, and broader harm reduction strategies. Data are helping us track shifting substance patterns. While stimulant-related deaths declined by 31% nationally, some jurisdictions are now reporting higher stimulant-related deaths than opioid-related deaths. And so these insights help governments and communities adjust prevention, treatment, and outreach efforts to save lives.
0: That is Canada's Chief Public Health Officer, Dr. Joss Reimer, speaking in Ottawa earlier today. 4 minutes before 5 o'clock here on CBC Radio 1. Dylan Longhurst back for an update on the commute.
3: Hey, Faith, got a couple calls here. Chris letting us know about very long delays southbound on Main after Portage. This is very slow for a couple of reasons. We heard about a train crossing very slowly at Marion and Archibald, which has that entire road backed up all the way to St. Mary's. Also slow going on St. Mary's heading southbound past Marion as well. So just keep that in mind. If you're heading out of the downtown heading south, you're going to be noticing some delays on your commute today. Also a call from another Chris, Plessy's northbound at Pandora. You're losing the middle lane at the intersection and currently traffic is backed up to Dougal. So you have to zipper merge to the right in order to get by. And that's causing some delays there. Thank you for those calls. If you want to let us know anything about your commute today, you can do so by calling 204-788-3093.
0: All right. Thanks very much. Dylan Longhurst, our studio director here on the program. Jenica Sewell in the controls. Still to come, consolidation in the entertainment industry continues as Fox buys streaming delivery service Roku. We'll speak with the TV critic Bill Brio for more on that. Plus, if you like hiking, trail running, or mountain biking, you might be excited to hear that a new network of multi-use trails is coming to Wasagaming and surrounding communities. We'll hear from one of the project's organizers about what will make these trails unique coming up next year on Up to Speed on CBC Radio 1, 89.3 FM, 990 AM, and everywhere on the CBC Listen app. The World This Hour is standing by. Stay tuned.

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3: I'm Anand Ram. You might have heard this before. There's a tentative deal of sorts in the U.S.-Israel war with Iran. Few details.

0: Some hope, but a lot of confusion, anger, and exasperation. We'll bring you the latest, including on the ground in Iran. That's coming up on Your World Tonight at 6, 6:30 in Newfoundland.
1: From CBC News, The World This Hour, I'm Stephanie Skanderas. Donald Trump is praising the initial deal reached by the U.S. and Iran.
2: Hopefully it's going to be a good relationship and we're going to get along. And if we don't, we go back to where we started. But I don't think it's going to be necessary.
1: The U.S. president says details of the Memorandum of Understanding will be released later this week. Mediators insist the end to fighting also covers Lebanon, where Israel and Hezbollah militants have been trading attacks. Israel's prime minister says troops will continue operating there. Crystal Gomansing reports from Jerusalem.
3: We saved the state of Israel from the threat of nuclear annihilation. That's Prime Minister Benjamin Netanyahu's answer to the question, what did Israel achieve? Israeli and global security, he claims, has been enhanced because of the wars launched alongside the United States. If we had not acted this way, he adds, Iran would already have had atomic bombs, and millions of Israeli citizens listening now would have all been in terrible danger of mass death. Unverifiable statements, but they speak to Netanyahu's self-appointed role as the protector. He says today Israel is stronger than ever, but stressed the struggle isn't over, and added that Israeli troops would remain in southern Lebanon for as long as needed. Crystal Gamansing, CBC News, Jerusalem.
1: Toronto police have charged a 12-year-old boy with attempted murder. They say an officer was hit by a vehicle after police tried to stop the driver. Another 12-year-old and a 13-year-old were also in the car. Christy Danette is with the Special Investigations Unit, Ontario's police watchdog.
4: There were multiple shots fired at the vehicle. The driver took off and abandoned the car a short distance away and then was apprehended on foot a short time later.
1: The boy is now in hospital with serious but non-life-threatening injuries. Deaths from opioid overdoses in Canada dropped by almost a quarter in 2025 compared to the year before. The numbers from the Public Health Agency of Canada show public health measures may finally be making a difference. But officials warn that progress is precarious. Marina von Stackelberg reports.
5: It is fragile. We've seen a decrease for 2 years in a row, but that follows many years of increases.
6: Canada's chief public health officer, Dr. Joss Reimer, says data that toxic drug deaths are declining is encouraging. Hospitalizations are also slightly down, while 911 calls are up, as emergency responders use naloxone kits to reverse overdoses.
5: We have far from solved the issue.
6: The new data comes days after Ontario stopped funding safe consumption sites. Reimer calls those an important tool to save lives.
5: I think it's very hard to predict what's going to happen with overdose deaths.
6: Ottawa has been under pressure from the U.S. to stop the flow of opioids across borders. Kevin Brosseau is Canada's fentanyl czar.
7: I'm on my way to D.C. this afternoon to pass on this message firsthand.
6: Data shows Canadian border agents are seizing less fentanyl than before. Brosseau says the drug trade is largely within our own borders. Marina von Stackelberg, CBC News, Ottawa.
1: The Liberal government has introduced new legislation that would overhaul Canada's privacy laws. It would be the first major update in the digital age. AI and Innovation Minister Evan Solomon says our country's consumer privacy laws are 25 years old and need to catch up.
8: The new bill gives Canadians more control over their personal information, gives them the right to deletion against deepfakes. It protects children's information as sensitive. It takes aim at surveillance pricing to stop price gouging.
1: The highly anticipated legislation also proposes hefty fines on companies that violate the new rules and those that refuse to comply with investigations by a new arm's length safety and privacy commission. And that is The World This Hour. For CBC News, I'm Stephanie Skanderas.
9: Magandang hapon, good afternoon Manitoba and the good folks in Northwestern Ontario. Faith Fundal here in Studio 15 at Portage and Spence. 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

We're going to hear from an expert on why media company Fox has purchased the streaming delivery service Roku and what that might mean for the streaming landscape coming up. If you missed our interview earlier, we heard from Winnipegger Pablo Listingart, who immigrated from Argentina to Canada back in 2015, but he has been recognized as someone who brings honor to this country. More about his work and what it means to be a recipient of Canada's Meritorious Service Medal. First, though, if you like hiking, trail running, or mountain biking, you might be excited to hear that a new network of multi-use trails is coming to Wasagaming and surrounding communities. We'll hear from one of the project's organizers about what will make these trails unique. Next, here on Up to Speed on CBC Radio 1, 89.3 FM, 990 AM, and everywhere on the CBC Listen app. Stay tuned.

0: Mostly cloudy, 15 degrees at the airport, 16 here in downtown Winnipeg. We'll get a full update on your forecast still to come. Julie Buckingham joining us first, though, with a look at news headlines.
1: Winnipeg police have an inspector who are warning, once again, kids not to talk to strangers. That comes after a preteen girl experienced a serious sexual assault after being lured into a vehicle around 3 a.m. on Saturday. And Winnipeg's mayor has delivered a saving dose of naloxone. Now, Scott Gillingham has been inside a burning container. It was part of training being done by the Winnipeg Fire Paramedic Service. And Gillingham says he believes he's the first mayor in Canada to experience this. Those stories and more at 5:30.
0: All right. Thanks very much.
1: You're welcome.
0: That is Julie Buckingham from your CBC Winnipeg local news desk. I'm Faith Fundahl here on Up to Speed on CBC Radio 1, 89.3 FM, 990 AM, and everywhere on the CBC Listen app. Jenica Sewell is on the controls today. Dylan Longhurst is our studio director and has been manning the phone lines. I think I've heard it ring a few times.
2: It's been just calls from Chris's, actually, in the last
0: really?
2: Half hour. Yep, two separate Chris's. One, Chris saying, very long delay, southbound Main after Portage. This is for a number of reasons. One, we heard about a train at Marion and Archibald that was traveling very slowly and causing delays for commuters on those roads. I'm not sure if that train has since moved on. I would hope, you know, 20 or so minutes later that it has cleared the railway, but I'm not sure, so it might still be a problem. Regardless, it's backed up traffic quite a ways, all the way back to Main, basically, which is just causing issues for southbound commuters. There's also delays on St. Mary's going southbound past Marion as well, and both those things are combining to lead to big southbound delays for commuters trying to head south out of the downtown. In another spot of the city, another Chris called about Plessy's northbound at Pandora. You're losing the middle lane at that intersection with delays currently as far back as Dugald right now. So some delays to be aware of traveling northbound on Plessy's. Otherwise, not too much we're following on the commute right now. So if you want to let us know what's happening, give us a call. The number's 204-788-3093.
0: Well, summer is fast approaching. With it, for many, the desire to get outside and explore as well. Manitobans will soon have a new way to do that. Parks Canada working with Northgate Trails in Dauphin on a new project to expand its multi-use trail network. It will take hikers, bikers, and runners using the trails into Riding Mountain National Park and surrounding rural communities. Clayton Swanton is president of Northgate Trails, and he spoke with the CBC's Marcy Marcusa.
3: Yeah, you know, we started the Northgate Trail project, I think, about 10 years ago, and we have 26 kilometers of trail right now that are fantastic, and they're right on the edge of Riding Mountain National Park. And this project is going to allow us to expand into the national park. We're already linked with some of their current trails, but it allows for some future development, and that's the plan, is just to create a much wider network than we currently have, and it more than doubles our size. So it's an exciting opportunity.
4: You've talked about a concept of trail towns for this project, as you're connecting people, you know, using the trails. What's the economic benefit that's hoped for the different towns, and what do you actually mean by the term?
3: Yeah, the trail towns is a concept where you kind of build an economic driver around your trails.

0: just really having some focus on the fact that you have world-class trails in your community or in your region. How do you market that? How do you attract that? How do you work together as various outlying communities? We're very fortunate here in Dauphin, being right along the edge of Riding Mountain National Park, and 45 minutes away you've got Wasagaming, the Clear Lake area, which is a draw in and of itself. So, we're working with lots of partners, Trails Manitoba, Travel Manitoba, City of Dauphin, RM of Harrison Park, and we're all working together to create a concept where you have a bit of a hub and spoke model, where Wasagaming can be the hub and people can know that they can go out on these spokes and they can go ride in Minnedosa, they can ride in Dauphin, they can ride in Neepawa, and there's lots of opportunities. So just to make it market ready and create a rural economic driver out of trail.
1: Are we going to see then maybe some, as this continues to get developed, because you're going from, I think the number is 26 kilometers to 70 kilometers of trail, you know, if this all happens. Are you going to see, do you think, maybe some bed and breakfasts or even hotels pop up in some of those smaller spots?
0: Yeah, all that stuff, right? People show up, if it's a bike specific network, they're showing up with bikes and wallets, right? These groups come up and they need a place to stay. They need a place to eat. They're looking for unique opportunities. A lot of our little communities already have these one-off cute little gift shops or coffee shops. So this will help to expand their user base and hopefully stay alive, have little bike shops, and just have communities start thinking about how they can cater to that. So outside of your bed and breakfast, are you offering bike storage and safe locking and that kind of thing? So these are things that will have to get worked on over the years. But right now we're just excited that we can have the funds to work with Parks Canada to create a network that allows us to have that second level thinking of, well, if we create this network, what's next, right?
1: I understand one of the other challenges is that when you follow the trail system in this part of Manitoba, it kind of goes along where the logging trails were. And those logging trails weren't necessarily built to see the most scenic parts of things.
0: Exactly. Riding Mountain National Park is a fantastic park, but almost all of the trails are utilitarian. They were built for logging roads. And if you just go 300 meters on either side of these roads, there's beautiful views, but nobody gets to see them because the trails have never kind of been adapted for that. So that's what this project does. The Crawford Creek Trail goes up 5 kilometers, kind of winds its way uphill, and then you just come straight back down on it. But it's on a ridgeline. Trees are on either side. So the idea is that this Crawford Trail climb will become just a climb trail, and there will be spurs off of it as you get higher and higher. So from the, you go up 1.5 kilometers and you spur off, it's an easier green loop style ride or hike or run. Go up to 2.5 and it's about a blue, or 3.5, and then you can get all the way to the end, and there's a kind of an adventure loop, we would call it, a black style trail along a ridgeline that would have you coming back down. And that's the concept, that's what we're exploring with Parks Canada. And at the end of the day, you would have 1,000 feet of elevation drop over 12 kilometers that would link the top of Crawford Creek down to the Sella Ukraina site, where Dauphin's Country Fest and Ukrainian Festival are held. So if people have been out here, when they're driving through the park, when you get that vista heading south to north and you get that vista of the flat prairies, the bike trail is essentially on the right-hand side of you along that ridgeline, and then you head all the way down to the flat prairie. So pretty exciting stuff.
1: I just actually came from Clear Lake over the weekend. I had some time off and I was through that area, and it doesn't matter how often I've been up there, it's just a reminder of, it's one of the prettiest places in our provinces because of that elevation. You just, so many beautiful vistas. Very cool what you're talking about, getting higher and higher and more difficult, and 1,000 feet drop over, I think you said 12K.
0: Yeah.
1: You're also working, speaking of biking, I understand, toward an international mountain biking cycling association designation. What do you need to achieve it, and why is it important?
0: Yeah, that's the same kind of concept as trail towns, but it just gets you on the map. Once you have these certain designations, then people from outside the area can find you easier. And the IMBA designation, they've changed their concepts over, we looked at this 10 years ago when we first started, what do we need? And they, at that point, they were silver, gold, bronze level ride centers, and they've changed it a little bit. And they've kind of gone to a ride center, trail town type concept too. So we're at early stages right now of looking into that. And I understand that they're kind of tweaking their model too, but the general idea is you need to have so many kilometers of network, close to amenities, close to an airport, which Brandon is less than 2 hours away. That was one of the criteria before. And so we're going to continue to look at that. And right now, the fact that we've gotten the money from the province, which we're so

0: grateful for. It allows us to start looking at that a lot closer now that we know that this project is has a very strong chance of success now.
1: You got a timeline?
0: Yeah, well, I mean, in the next couple of years, Parks Canada has started their consultation processes. There's environmental impact to be done and archaeological and all of those. The nice thing about this project is that we've been on their radar for 10 years. It's not like this is coming out of nowhere. We've been working towards this, and it was a funding thing that really allowed us to jumpstart it. So there's been a lot of conversations in the background, and you know there's still lots of consulting to do and follow the guidelines of Parks Canada. But we're hopeful that by this fall we'll be able to be in there and start making some headway.
1: That is Clayton Swanton, president of Northgate Trails, speaking with Marcy Marcusa earlier today on Information Radio.

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1: Manitoba may have a reputation for being cold and flat, but our podcast isn't. I'm Marcy Marcusa, the warmest host on the prairies. Even when my podcast, This Is Manitoba, is exploring some challenging issues, I'm never flat when it comes to holding our leaders to account. Some of those interviews have been called spicy. If you care about this province, check out This Is Manitoba, with new episodes dropping every Wednesday.
0: Nineteen and a half minutes after 5 o'clock here on CBC Radio 1. In a move to deliver its content to more homes, Fox has bought streaming pioneer Roku for $22 billion. That's with a B. The move gives Fox access to 100 million homes globally, experts saying it's

0: some other set-top box, and basically so that you can pull television channels over the internet. And Roku aggregates them. They have about 150 free channels. They have, you know, channels like Tubi, YouTube. But it also is a place where you can subscribe to Disney Plus or Hollywood Suite or Crave or all kinds of channels. So it puts it all in one big tent for you. And you can even, you'll have your own menu. You could have your preferences all locked in. You can call them up by name audibly. So it's just a handier, convenient, faster way to find a show. And if you can combine your picks when they have offerings to bundle, it's a cheaper way.
1: Why would Fox pay $22 billion for this tent?
0: Because they're scared. They're scared, Faith. They're terrified. Paramount and Warner's Discovery, they're merging. They're spending $110 billion. And that is the scary thing. That it's just, that's going to be a monster channel. And it's going to be in front of everybody. They're going to control delivery and all the offer there, HBO. So Fox, I think, looks at what they've got left. And it's not a lot, because this isn't the same old Fox. Disney already raided them. They bought Fox Studios. And you have to go to Disney now to watch FX or The Simpsons. You still have the Fox channel on regular legacy television. But that's the place that people keep cutting the cord on. And they're moving to streaming. So you better be on a robust streaming platform. And Roku is already in 30% of Canada. That's how 30% of Canadians stream their shows. So that seems to be the place to be.
1: Of course, the deal happened days after Paramount's purchase of Warner Brothers, and that was given federal approval in the U.S. How does the Fox deal contribute to this obviously changing media landscape?
0: Yeah, you know, one way is, oh, great, you know, the whole world's in the hands of four billionaires. The Murdochs are the folks who still own Fox, and the Ellisons have HBO and Paramount now, but now they bought HBO. So yeah, it's sort of, you know, we'll wait and see. Will they change things? Will they raise the price? But clearly the Fox people think, hey, this will put us in the game. They claim it'll make them the fifth or in third place in terms of aggregates with streaming services with availability, but a distant third. It's, you know, so they needed to do something to stay in the game at a time when consumers are, you know, at the high price of groceries and gas and everything else. They're looking at their TV bill thinking, how can I make this go away?
1: What about in the Canadian streaming context? How might this deal affect the landscape here?
0: Well, the big Canadian private streaming service is Crave, which is owned by Bell Media. And they've enjoyed offering HBO content for many years. Now, this Paramount Warner's deal involves HBO content. And the guess is that a lot of the stuff that Crave offers now that's on HBO, that may be clawed back to whatever the Paramount Warner's service ends up being. They'll want to put that in their own tent. And so Bell has to scramble to stock Crave to keep it. You know, they've got Heated Rivalry, big hit. That's been a breakthrough. But they're going to need a few more reheated rivalries, you know, or they're going to have to keep up with the content. And at their upfront in Toronto last week, they did announce about 52 English language shows, many of them for Crave. So they can see this train coming. And hopefully it's good news if for Canadian content providers, producers, to have that kind of an appetite for those shows.
1: Bill, it's always good to have you. Thank you, and take good care.
0: Okay, you too, Faith.
1: Bill Briot, a television critic. We reached him in Orangeville, Ontario.

0: Out of Winnipeg, that's Chase Bodner with Don't Ruin the Love. Just about 29 minutes after 5 o'clock, Dylan Longhurst back for an update on your commute.
1: Hey there, Faith. Heard about a collision on Highway 8 at the intersection with the 67 from Michael. This collision right in the middle of the intersection, bringing it down to just one lane to get through. Not currently closed off, but emergency vehicles are on scene. So again, Highway 8 at 67. Expect delays and use caution when traveling in the area. We also heard about very long delays heading southbound on Main after Portage. This is for a number of reasons. There was a train crossing earlier on Marion, and that had backed things up. I'm assuming that has kind of worked its way through. But while we were talking about that, we did learn there's a new construction spot on Marion heading eastbound. It's at Dufresne. Shan gave us a call to let us know that you're losing the right-hand lane there, so you have to keep left. And this is before you get to another construction zone after Archibald. And it's just a lot of reasons it's going slower. That's backing things up for people trying to head south out of the city. Finally, we got another call from Chris about Plessis northbound at Pandora. You're losing the middle lane at the intersection, so expect delays heading north there. Anything else? You got a bit more time to call us on our commuter line today at 204-788-3093.
0: All right, thanks very much. Dylan Longhurst, our studio director here on the program. Jenica Sewell on the controls. I'm Faith Fundahl. More to come here on the program after the news.
2: This is CBC News. Good afternoon, I'm Julie Buckingham in downtown Winnipeg at 5:30. We've got some sunshine, but very dark clouds to the south of us, 16 degrees, showers and thunderstorms ending overnight, then clearing the low of 8.

0: A preteen girl is recovering after a serious sexual assault after being lured into a car. Winnipeg police say she was on Manitoba Avenue near Selkirk around 3 Saturday morning when the vehicle rolled up. Inspector Rick McDougall says a suspect offered her booze and drugs, convincing her to get in, then held her at knife point and attacked. He says she escaped and ran to a family member's home and called for help.
1: She was viewed at hospital, yes. And actually, she is being given some follow-up support, both at hospital, counseling, and in getting in touch with our child abuse members.
0: McDougall wants caregivers to speak to their kids about talking to strangers. He adds they're looking for a suspect between 30 and 40 years old with short dark hair and a mustache, driving a brown four-door sedan. Anyone with information should call WPS or Crime Stoppers. Helping women and children escape gender-based violence is the goal of 2 new transitional projects in Winnipeg. The 3 levels of government announcing a total of 26 apartments in the downtown and West Broadway areas. There are studios all the way to 3 bedrooms, and they're considered deeply affordable suites. Sulla Mitchell is with the University of Winnipeg Community Renewal Corporation and says often they need a safe place to go.
2: This is Morning Light, and our other one is Standing Eagle. So Standing Eagle has larger bedrooms for families. This one, it's more smaller bedrooms, more for individuals. So they serve the same purpose, but they just serve a different population.
0: 11 suites are already occupied, while the other 15 are expected to be full by July. The Indigenous and newcomer women will also be given support during their stays of up to 2 years. Unique on-the-job experience for Winnipeg's mayor. Scott Gillingham was with a group of firefighters locked in a metal container which was burning. He was invited to take part in the training program for local crews. Gillingham believes he's the first mayor in Canada to do this.
3: It really was hot, you know, but it felt quite remarkable. I was really obviously observing. They've given us each a thermal reader to see and to watch the thermal dynamics of the fire and to see how the crews were strategically battling the fire using the science of fire. It's remarkable.
0: Gillingham says temperatures in that container reached 1,000 degrees. He says the experience helps him better understand funding requests from the WFPS. Canada's telecom regulator warning Bell and TELUS again to drop their fees or face consequences. Activation fees are banned, but Bell says its $40 fee for customers buying new devices should be exempt because it's connected to an optional purchase. Last week, TELUS introduced a $15 fee for customers switching to a new SIM card. The CRTC has given both companies until Wednesday to confirm they've stopped charging those fees. Relief for Iranian Winnipeggers today, now that the U.S. says the war is going to end. However, Kurush Dustan Dushenis is also skeptical about the future because he says the Iranian regime can't be trusted. He says it's discovered a newfound power in this conflict.
4: Closing the Strait of Hormuz has basically bringing down the international economy. And it by basically the realization of this kind of a power, I'm 100% sure Iranian regime will not let this newfound power to go.
0: Dushenis says human rights issues were set aside during the war as Iranians rallied around their flag. The agreement between the U.S. and Iran is expected to be signed on Friday. Spirits are high as Canadian liquor is hotter than ever. The Manitoba government says domestic wine and liquor jumped $21 million more in sales year over year, attributing the spike to pulling American products due to tariffs. Winnipeg-based Baltic Bros owner Martin Pasak says his liqueur and vodka is even more popular, but thinks the province should prioritize locally made.
5: We did see an increase in our sales on liquor mart shelves, but we also did see an increase in other Canadian competitors coming in. So one of the big things we always want to focus on is if you want to make the biggest ripple and the biggest impact as a consumer is actually choosing hyper-localized products, so made in Manitoba.
0: The province says it added more than 380 new Canadian items to fill gaps left by U.S. stock. That is the CBC News from Winnipeg, your next local CBC News after your world tonight.
6: All right, thanks very much.
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0: 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Brandon, mostly cloudy, 18. 21 and sunny in Dauphin. Cloudy and 11 in Thompson and in northwestern Ontario. Mostly cloudy, 19 degrees in Kenora. We are expecting for Kenora tonight a few showers, then cloudy overnight. A low of 5 degrees. Showers continuing, though, in the morning tomorrow, and a high of 12 degrees. For Dauphin tonight, clear, a low of 6. For Brandon, a few thunderstorms, then clearing, a low of 7. For Winnipeg, showers with a few thunderstorms today, clearing tonight, and a low of 8 degrees. Dylan Longhurst is our studio director here on the program. Jenica Sewell on the controls today. And I mean, that sunshine is nice. Got dark fast, and then the sun came out as the weather, the band of weather, kind of moved past us.
1: It's a stark contrast to what we started the show in, which was a rain. And depending on where you were in the city, that rain condition could have been light hail or really stormy. And right now, you know, it's kind of nice out. A lot of those puddles have disappeared. The road looks semi-dry. But I do see, you know, a band of clouds, just dark and ominous, kind of on the horizon here. I'm not sure if they're coming or going, but you never know these days. It's been a week of on and off rain with some nice sunshine here and there. So let's just hope this one lasts. Especially if you're out there walking or biking or just trying to get somewhere on your commute right now. Speaking of some things to know, it was slow around a main southbound after Portage. Seems to be cleared up. It is a bit later in the commute after all. But one thing that's kind of slowing people down as they're heading south and east out of the city on Marion specifically is construction at Dufresne. You're actually losing the right-hand lane. We heard this from Shan just a little while ago. So you have to keep left to pass at that intersection. And then just a few blocks afterwards at Archibald, you have more construction. So that's been slowing people down today, which has been kind of having some additional effects for southbound commuters. Shouldn't be too much of an issue anymore. But of course, if there's anything you're seeing out there on your commute that's slowing you down, you can let us know by giving us a call at our commuter line. That number is 204-788-3093.

Well, the Winnipeg International Jazz Festival kicks off tomorrow. Local artists Aaron Prupp and Larry Roy performing at the Fort Garry Hotel as part of the festival. Here is the latest from Aaron Prupp. This one's called Alert to Glory.

0: That was Alert to Glory by Winnipeg's Erin Prop. She's going to be playing as part of the Winnipeg International Jazz Festival alongside Larry Roy tomorrow night.
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0: 43 minutes after 5 o'clock here on CBC Radio 1. And Paul McGowan joining us now with today's business news. Good afternoon.
2: Hi, Faith.
0: Let's begin with this framework deal between the U.S. and Iran. How are markets reacting?
2: It was a positive day. The TSX closed almost a full percentage point better than Friday. The price of oil dropped today as well, down about 4% to $83 per barrel. And all of that movement comes still with plenty of uncertainty. We still don't have a text of the truce between the two countries. And so while President Trump is touting that the Strait of Hormuz will be completely open as of Friday, we don't know if it will, in fact, be toll-free, as the U.S. is claiming right now. Never mind that there is still the issue of security, of sweeping for and removing the sea mines that have been dropped since the start of this conflict. And as you can imagine, shipping companies are on edge about that. They are saying today what we've heard multiple times over these last 4 months, which is that they need security guarantees before they're willing to attempt passage through the Strait of Hormuz. So investors and traders today were optimistic, but until this deal is signed on Friday, and probably even beyond that, we won't have clarity on the resumption of shipping.
0: Let's head to China now, or go to China, where a federal industry minister, Melanie Joly, is trying to strike a deal with Chinese auto manufacturers. What do we know?
2: Well, she's trying specifically to strike a deal with Chinese EV manufacturers. And Jolie's pitch is that auto companies in China contract existing Canadian factories to make Chinese EVs. The idea is that Canadian auto workers and part manufacturers can keep working, and these Chinese EV companies can gain a foothold in North America. The logistics of a deal, though, are a little bit complicated. Joly has certain conditions that Chinese companies need to meet, like using North American parts. I spoke to automotive journalist Greg Lation about this, and he says that the parts component is sort of about boosting the Canadian supply chain, but also sort of

0: about CUSMA negotiations.
1: When Jolie is asking for Chinese companies to stop using their own parts, she's really saying in a veiled way to U.S. negotiators, hey, you can win in this too if you don't bother us and allow us to have Chinese manufacturers operate in Ontario.
0: Now, besides parts, Jolie's other conditions include that any partnership adheres to Canadian labor standards, also that the vehicle's software is secure. But the big stumbling block here might be the United States. And when I spoke to Greg Gleason, he made clear that while that courting new business while trying to renegotiate the USMCA makes for a very delicate political dance.
2: Yeah, sure, would be. Let's end on something a little bit sweeter. Apparently a classic dessert is coming back to A&W.
0: The burger chain, yeah, is leaning into nostalgia this summer.
3: The A&W root beer float. Vanilla ice cream and that frosty mug sensation. Rich, creamy A&W root beer.
4: I'm just checking to make sure the straw works.
5: Give me a break.
0: I was stunned, Faith, to learn that commercial is only from 1985. It sounded a lot older to me when I first heard it, but A&W President Susan Senecal claims in a press release that the root beer float is part of the fabric of Canadian summers, which might be true, but it also feels like A&W is trying to capitalize on the dirty soda trend that we're seeing in fast food, those syrupy, carbonated beverages that also include some dairy. Those, of course, are going to be everywhere this summer. Tim Hortons and McDonald's both recently launched their own versions of a dirty soda.
2: There you go. All right, Paul, thank you for this.
0: Thanks, Faith.
2: That's Paul McGowan at your CBC National Business Desk. It was just 11 years ago when our next guest left his home in Argentina to make a life in Canada. Now, Winnipegger Pablo Liestringart has become one of this year's civil recipients of the Meritorious Service Medal. It is a medal given to individuals that bring honor to Canada. Pablo is the founder and executive director of ComIT. It's a nonprofit providing free courses and training for unemployed job seekers who want to learn more about tech. I asked him what this medal means to him as in particular, an immigrant to Canada.
6: To be honest, when I first heard about this award a few weeks ago, I was in shock because when we arrived here with my wife, our goal was just to give back to the country that took us in. So you just keep doing what you can with the community. You work with a lot of people. And then to receive a news like this, an award this prestigious, is something that you don't expect at all.
2: Take me to that moment when you found out you'd be receiving this Meritorious Service Medal. What did you think?
6: To be honest, I first got an email from Rideau Hall saying that they wanted to talk to me that day or the day after. And I said, let's talk today. I wasn't aware. I didn't know what it was about because it turns out that the process takes like 2 years and they talk to several people. Someone has to nominate you. And they said, okay, let's talk tomorrow.
2: And did you know, first of all, why Rideau Hall was reaching out to you? Was it obvious to you why they reached out?
6: No, I didn't know at all because someone has to nominate you, but everything is confidential, right? So you don't know anything. And suddenly you receive an email like that and you are wondering, did I do anything wrong? Is there anything?
2: Yeah.
6: You know, okay, yeah, sure, let's talk. That's how it was, to be honest. Then when I had the conversation, I must admit that I cried a little bit. It was too unexpected. So yeah, they had to calm me down, to be honest.
2: I mean, the crying part, do you remember what it was about what they said or what was said in that conversation that brought you to tears?
6: When I first picked up the phone, I was like, is everything okay? That was my question. And they were like, yes, of course. Like, this is a positive call that we are making. And so we talked and they said that, I was getting this award. They asked me if I knew what it was. I said that I didn't know anything. Then after that, I started researching what it was. It turns out that this medal started being given away like 40 years ago, and only 44 Manitobans got it. And I'm the first Argentinian-born Canadian that got this. So it was a lot of

0: feelings. You know, as I said, when you arrive here, you just want to give back. You are very thankful and grateful for this country. And getting this kind of award was something unexpected for me and my family.
1: Come IT, the organization is not a not readily known to most people. What do you tell people about your work with Come IT? What is it? Why did you want to start it here in Canada?
0: We started 10 years ago. We started 15 years ago a similar charity back in Argentina. And then when we arrived here, my wife said, hey, like we are living here, we should give back to the country that took us in. And so we started the charity. We created a charity to train people for free so that they can be job ready in the tech sector, because many people can't afford to go to college or university. So we started with only a few students, and nowadays we are training between 500 to 600 people per year across Canada. So it grew very fast, and we are very happy that we were able to help over 1,700 people to get jobs.
1: It's a lot of people.
0: Yes, it is. And if we count the one in South America, it's over 7,000 people. So we are happy that we were able to help people who maybe otherwise would be unemployed or doing survival jobs.
1: Does it feel like you've given back?
0: I feel that we still have to do a lot more, you know, to pay back everything that the country did for us. But we are happy that we are able to volunteer, to give back, to do a lot of things for this country. I think that we are on the right path. That's the right answer.
1: Can I ask you, Pablo, if you know when the debt or what the debt is and when it'll be paid off?
0: To be honest, I think that as an immigrant, we are always happy to give back. I don't think that there is a line that we have to cross. I think that we are part of a community. There are lots of people who are part of this community, people who work with our team, volunteers, and we are, none of us is thinking, when are we done? We just keep doing what we do, right?
1: When do you expect to go to Rideau Hall to be formally given the medal?
0: I was already given, like I received my diploma, which was amazing, to be honest. When I got it, it was very surreal. I was offered the opportunity to preside citizenship ceremonies as a recipient of the Merit to Service Medal, which is a full circle moment, given that I got my own citizenship in a ceremony like the one I'm offered to preside now. And Rideau Hall, hopefully soon, because that would be amazing, to be honest. I'm still in shock about the news. So I think that it will be really important to be there with my wife, with my kids, and experience that moment, of being part of something bigger than us.
1: Pablo Liestringart is founder and executive director of ComIT, and as you heard, the recipient of Canada's Meritorious Service Medal. And a song now to end our show today. Out of Toronto, this is Good Kid with Coffee.

0: teeth.
1: Out of Toronto, that's Good Kid with Coffee. 4 minutes before 6 o'clock here on CBC Radio 1. Julie Buckingham back in studio now. Hello.
2: A homicide investigation in a town outside Ottawa leading to the arrest of a Sudbury man in the city of Winnipeg. Police looking into the murder case told officers here there were threats against a downtown business. The man was ultimately cuffed in the Unicity area and is facing a raft of weapons and threats counts here and first degree and attempted murder ones in Ontario. You were playing a song about coffee. How about booze? Pulling American products off the shelves here, raising the spirits of at least a couple of producers. The province says the sales of Canadian-made products are up 21 million year over year. And Baltic Brothers and Shrugging Doctor says local products are cashing in. More local stories after your world tonight.
1: All right. Thanks very much.
2: You're welcome.
1: That's Julie Buckingham from your CBC Winnipeg local news desk. Dylan Longhurst also back in studio.
3: Hey, Faith. We heard earlier from Michael about a collision on Highway 8 at the intersection with 67. Last we heard, that was blocking right in the middle of the intersection, down to one lane to get through with emergency vehicles on scene. At that time, there was no detour in effect, so I assume the situation is the same right now, but expect delays. Again, Highway 8 approaching 67 from all directions. Also, new roadwork being done on Marion slowed things down today for commuters. That's heading eastbound at Dufresne. You're losing the right-hand lane. Thank you, Shan, for that call. And thank you to everyone else who called today. Was busy in the last hour here. And Faith, of course, as always, thank you for the show.
1: And thank you as well. Dylan Longhurst, our show director here on the program. Jenica Sewell is our technician in Control Room 15. Nelly Gonzalez is our show producer. Leif Larson is our senior producer of audio. It's mostly cloudy, 16 degrees here in downtown Winnipeg. Mag-ingat po kayo and take good care wherever you are. Your World Tonight is next. Stay tuned.

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0: 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Then in half an hour, it's As It Happens.
3: As Iran takes on New Zealand in the FIFA World Cup, Iranians in the U.S. are torn between support for their country, criticism of its leaders, and concern over its war with the U.S. and Israel. We'll hear from one conflicted fan.
4: This is a very powerful document, and I want it to be released, so probably pretty soon. I would say sometime after Friday.
5: The U.S. president on the agreement between

0: his country and Iran to end the war. But a lack of clarity in the details is angering many people in Iran and in the Iranian diaspora. This is Your World Tonight. I'm Anand Ram. Also on the program.
1: Many Montrealers are angry this morning. Many Montrealers have lost confidence. And it is upon us to make sure that we are working with the SPVM to rebuild that trust.
0: Montreal's mayor talking about the city's police force and the accusations of systemic racism directed at a police station in one of the city's most diverse communities. For months, the U.S.-led war on Iran has killed thousands of people and caused an energy crisis around the world. Now, a glimmer of hope for peace, as both countries say they have an agreement. But what they've actually agreed on is still unclear. Tonight, we have coverage from here to Tehran, beginning with Katie Simpson in Washington.
2: I'm very happy to say, signed, the deal's all signed.
3: U.S. President Donald Trump sounding tired yet enthusiastic, flying overnight to France for the G7 summit, his first chance to build support for his new preliminary peace deal with Iran. It's an agreement, he says, that is already producing results, claiming Iran has started to reopen the Strait of Hormuz.
2: They're doing a little hunting for a couple of mines that they've already found. But it's essentially ships are starting to go out now. On Friday, it'll be completely opened.
3: The text of the deal has not yet been released, though Trump and other U.S. officials have spoken in broad terms about what they say is included. An end to the fighting, ending the U.S. blockade of Iranian ports, a path to sanctions relief for Tehran, the end of Iran's nuclear ambitions, toll-free travel through the Strait of Hormuz, though some claims are being publicly disputed by Iran.
4: We want to turn over a new leaf with Iran, but that requires them to meet us in the middle.
3: Vice President J.D. Vance says competing narratives are to be expected. He accused the regime of trying to sell this as a win domestically.
4: The hardliners in the Iranian system will overemphasize the benefits that Iran gets while underemphasizing all the things that they have to concede.
3: A formal signing ceremony is scheduled for Friday, with further technical negotiations expected to follow. As both sides attempt to get this deal across the finish line, there is blowback in Israel, the U.S. partner in this war. Continued Israeli attacks on Hezbollah, the Iranian-backed militant group in Lebanon, have reportedly frustrated Trump and have been viewed by the White House at times as an impediment to the peace process. Israeli Prime Minister Benjamin Netanyahu says Israel will remain in southern Lebanon in what he describes as a security zone, while Israel's national security minister called for attacks on Hezbollah to continue. We love President Trump, the minister said, but we do not accept the agreement he signed. What all this could mean for the peace deal remains unclear for now, even, it appears, to Trump.
2: We do want to see if we can straighten out the Lebanon thing, because it just seems to just never end. So Hezbollah, we have to have a little talk with them.
3: Getting to Friday with an agreement intact remains the goal for Trump, the start of a much longer process he argues will lead to peace. Katie Simpson, CBC News, Washington.
0: In Iran, the agreement is being pitched as a win by state media, but there's also pushback and skepticism after months of on-again, off-again war. In a Canadian exclusive, CBC News is reporting from Iran with permission of the government, which imposes restrictions on international journalists. However, they do not check our material before it's published or broadcast. Our senior international correspondent, Margaret Evans, is in Tehran with the layers of reaction.
5: Tehran, a city no longer under immediate threat. At least that's the idea of the agreement announced on state television overnight, dressed in the language of victory. The United States was compelled to sign an agreement ending the war, said the news anchor. With the electronic ink barely dry, many Iranians reacted with relief but also caution. If the Americans don't break their promises as usual, said Erfan, a salesman, then I hope that the main agreement will be signed and economic sanctions lifted and the region left

0: No tranquility here. A demonstration earlier by members of hardline factions denouncing the U.S. deal and the politicians who negotiated it. One of them, Abbas Araghchi, Iran's foreign minister. Araghchi's spokesman, Ismail Baqai, gives a weekly briefing.
1: CBC.
2: Given that strand, why should the United States believe that you will be able to sell this deal to the Iranian people? Thank you.
0: Our people as a historic nation have demonstrated their unity, he said, and also trust their decision makers. Trust in Iran's decision makers is surely absent amongst those who opposed Iran's authoritarian clerical leaders before the war, taking to the streets to demand change in January. Demonstrations brutally put down by security forces, thousands killed, according to human rights groups. Their echo can be found in the growing number of Iranian women choosing not to wear the hijab, despite the crackdown, and not just in the city's wealthier or more Western suburbs. That happened because of all the protests that took place, said Baran, 17, shopping with a friend in Tehran's Grand Bazaar. It was the result of the efforts and struggles of all people in Iran. Don't look at us wearing colorful clothes and smiling and think we don't care, said another shopper, Marian Yahana. It doesn't mean we're happy, we are absolutely sad, but we've learned how to struggle to survive. The memorandum of understanding between Iran and the United States is due to be signed in Geneva on Friday. Margaret Evans, CBC News, Tehran.
3: Canada's Iranian community is watching closely, of course. Many were hoping Trump's war would take out Iran's regime altogether and change the lives of the people who live there. Cameron McIntosh has that part of the story.
4: My fiancé, Dr. Farooq Khadem, along with the other 176 innocent passengers, took the flight.
5: Karush Doshinos is standing in a memorial in a Winnipeg park. It bears the names of the Canadians killed when Iran shot down flight PS752 in 2020, including his fiancé.
4: They hide the truth. They have shot down the plane.
5: An Iranian-Canadian, he has no trust in the Iranian regime, but says in what appears to be a stalemate, a deal is better than nothing.
4: They have to end this conflict because there is no basically military solution for this conflict.
5: While there are a few details of the deal, at least so far, landing in France, Canadian Prime Minister Mark Carney welcomed word of a ceasefire.
6: I know President Trump has worked very hard.
5: Foreign Affairs Minister Anita Anand later adding, if a ceasefire holds, there could be a role for Canada in keeping a regional peace, perhaps in the Strait of Hormuz.
7: And I will say that this agreement is welcome because it will provide further stability.
5: Many are doubtful.
8: Well, I'm nervous because the players are so unstable.
5: Kaveh Shahrouz is an Iranian-Canadian lawyer and rights activist.
8: But I don't see, regrettably, things getting much better for the Iranian people. All along, I think Iranians had hoped that this military action would topple the regime, and it has not.
5: Prior to the war, the regime cracked down on anti-government protests, killing tens of thousands. Many Iranian Canadians were hoping the U.S.-led war would topple the regime. In Winnipeg, Shervin Shahidian says he fears for family and friends under the Iranian regime.
9: Same people, same power, same ideology, and they are after the same ambition of the nuclear weapon.
5: Back at the memorial, Doshunas says any deal with Iran needs to contain its nuclear and regional ambitions.
4: I'm 100% sure Iranian regime will not let this newfound power to go away from their control.
5: Like so many, he's watching with hope and skepticism. Cameron McIntosh, CBC News, Winnipeg.
3: About a dozen people are dead after Russia launched hundreds of drones and dozens of missiles at Ukraine's biggest cities overnight. The attack also set fire to an 11th century monastery and cathedral site in Kyiv. Ukrainian President Volodymyr Zelensky called it a serious crime against Christian culture. Zelensky visited the site

0: before leaving today to join other leaders at the G7 in France. He said his priority at the meeting will be securing more air defense systems. Coming right up, allegations of systemic racism at a Montreal police station and the calls from community members for an independent investigation into the actions of more than a dozen police officers. Also, a new study finds differences between how men and women are treated when it comes to traumatic brain injuries. And later, this story.
1: I'm Lindsay Duncombe in Los Angeles, where Iran takes to the pitch in its first World Cup game in a time of tension.
2: I know, I have lived in the United States or abroad for 47 years now, but still the heart beats for Iran.
1: I'll have the latest on the cheers and the protests later on Your World Tonight.
0: Leaders in a Montreal community say a police investigation into allegations of racism by police isn't enough. 16 officers are accused of committing hateful acts against citizens in a majority racialized borough. And people who live around there say this isn't an isolated incident. They're calling for an independent investigation into systemic racism at the police station. Alexander Silberman reports.
3: I feel like it's always the same conversation.
4: In Montreal North, Stephanie Germain says for her and her neighbors, the allegations of racism by police are not allegations. They're experiences she's lived firsthand as a Black woman. Growing up in the area, she says police would regularly stop her in the park.
3: And we always be chased by the police officers. They'll always come and just like asking us some question.
4: For Samuel Bunch, the stories coming out of Montreal North remind him of his own violent encounter with police. He says officers in Laval used violence by pulling him out of his car by his hair and striking him in the head during a traffic stop. The incident recorded in a video.
5: Every time the police are doing something, I feel they're always backed with the system, always protecting them.
4: Community members in Montreal North are demanding action and accountability on systemic racism in the city police. 16 officers at a station in the borough are accused of coordinated hateful acts. According to a Radio-Canada source, they're accused of cutting off locks of hair during police stops to collect as trophies and racial profiling.
6: Especially from anyone from the Black community, this has been going on for a very long time.
4: Sphinx Telemac lives in Montreal's West Island, a suburb of the city. He says the issue of systemic racism in the city's police force is pervasive and goes well beyond Montreal North.
6: You know, even with surmounting evidence, there's always been a double standard with the police policing themselves.
4: Montreal police are now investigating the allegations and have suspended or reassigned the officers involved. But social justice groups and opposition members of the National Assembly are rejecting that and calling for an independent investigation. Montreal Mayor Soraya Martinez-Ferrada is also joining the calls.
7: But we do need to make sure that citizens know that there is an independent process.
4: Quebec Public Security Minister Yan Lafreniere says he's appointed an independent observer to oversee the investigation. But for many people in Montreal North, where concerns over racial profiling and discrimination have been voiced for decades, that's not enough. Residents are planning to protest outside the police station Monday night, demanding concrete action to reform a police force they struggle to trust. Alexander Silberman, CBC News, Montreal.
0: Toronto police have charged a 12-year-old boy with attempted murder. They say the boy allegedly hit an officer with a vehicle early this morning after police tried to intervene. He also faces other charges, including vehicle theft, failure to stop for police, and assaulting a police officer. Christy Danette is with the Special Investigations Unit, Ontario's police watchdog.
8: Four police officers, two in each vehicle, tried to stop the driver of the stolen vehicle on Leaside Bridge, and the driver tried to flee. And then in the course of that, there was contact made with a police officer and that vehicle. And then there were multiple shots fired at the vehicle. The driver took off and abandoned the car a short distance away and then was apprehended on foot a short time later.
0: Dinette says the boy remains in hospital being treated for non-life-threatening injuries. The officer was also sent there by

0: but has been released. Another 12-year-old and a 13-year-old were also in the vehicle. One has been arrested, and police are searching for the other. New data show more than 5,600 Canadians died of an opioid overdose last year. That's about 15 people a day on average. The numbers, according to the Public Health Agency of Canada, are actually showing improvement. It says public health measures may be finally making a difference. But officials warn that progress is precarious and could easily head back in the wrong direction. Marina von Stackelberg reports.
1: It is fragile. We've seen a decrease for 2 years in a row, but that follows many years of increases.
2: Chief Public Health Officer Dr. Joss Reimer says progress is being made, with fewer Canadians dying from toxic drug overdoses. Deaths decreased 23% last year. The new data from the Public Health Agency of Canada shows emergency department visits also dropped. While hospitalizations are down, the number of 911 calls is up. Emergency services responded to nearly 40,000 overdoses last year, many using naloxone kits to save lives. But Reimer says stronger, illegally made versions of fentanyl and the mixing of drugs is making treatment more complex.
1: It is far from over. We have far from solved the issue.
2: The new data is out just as some provinces change drug policy. Just days ago, the Ontario government stopped all funding to supervise consumption sites. The locations allowed people to use illicit drugs under the watch of medical professionals. Reimer says it will be hard to predict how those site closures could impact overdose rates.
1: I don't know what we'll see as far as changes in the communities that have closed supervised consumption sites, but I do know that supervised consumption remains one important tool along with prevention, along with naloxone distribution and other harm reduction, along with treatment. And I want to see all of those remaining available to people who require services.
2: Those on the front lines of the crisis say over the last number of years, a system has been built up to better support people who use opioids. Dr. Rakesh Patel is medical director for Ottawa Inner City Health. It ran a supervised consumption site until it closed this weekend after Ontario pulled funding. He worries the positive data may be short-lived. He says cities like Toronto that lost their sites earlier this year have already seen a spike in overdoses.
3: We are 100% confident that we are going to lose the gains that we've made, for sure. And that is going to lead to an increased number of deaths.
2: As Canada, at least for now, is showing progress, the U.S. has been pressuring Ottawa to stop the flow of drugs across borders.
4: Canada's resolve to dealing with this crisis.
2: Kevin Brosseau is the federal government's fentanyl czar.
4: I'm on my way to D.C. this afternoon to pass on this message firsthand.
2: But data shows Canadian border agents are seizing less fentanyl than before. Brosseau says the drug trade in this country is largely an issue within our own borders. And he says the amount of opioids being seized by police within Canada hasn't let up. Marina von Stackelberg, CBC News, Ottawa.
0: A traumatic brain injury can be life-changing and require specialized care. But new research out of Ontario suggests women are not getting the same treatment as men. Tashana Reed explains its findings and hears what it's like to live with one of these injuries.
5: But I remember my head bouncing.
6: In 2016, Francine Gillis of Port Hood, Nova Scotia, slipped on black ice and hit her head. She went to hospital and was diagnosed with a concussion and whiplash, then sent home.
5: In the 5 days after that, I was nauseated. I couldn't put my head up. Lights were killing me. Sound was killing me. And I just couldn't understand what was going on.
6: She was admitted at a local hospital for 10 days. It took another 4 months before she saw a specialist. She says her life and career was put on hold as the debilitating symptoms impacted her vision, balance, and speech.
5: I lost my identity. I felt worthless that I couldn't do anything.
6: Now, new research suggests women with brain injuries aren't receiving the same access to specialized trauma care as men. The findings published in the Canadian Medical Association Journal. Researchers analyzed data from more than 55,000 adult patients with traumatic brain injuries hospitalized in Ontario between 2009 and 2020. They found women were 26% less likely to be sent to a specialized trauma center compared to men. The paper does not investigate what is driving these differences.

0: Shannon Scratch is a senior clinician scientist at the Holland Bloorview Rehab Hospital in Toronto and is not affiliated with the study.
1: In traumatic brain injury literature research, women are highly underrepresented in a lot of the work we do.
0: She says that could have an impact in how patients are triaged.
1: It's not necessarily that the care itself is incorrect. It's that we're not identifying properly at the beginning.
0: The study also

0: less likely to be admitted to a specialized trauma center.
1: If the diagnosis is not made early and intervention is not provided, then the outcomes can be much worse.
0: Dr. Najma Ahmed is head of surgery at St. Michael's Hospital, a trauma center in Toronto. She says even seemingly minor injuries can be major.
1: In older women, the mechanism can seem quite benign. Slip and fall, slip off a step or something. And often their symptoms can be underappreciated.
2: It's an invisible illness, an injury.
0: 10 years after her concussion, Francine Gillis is still living with the impacts. She hopes to see more research focused on brain injuries in women and better access to the care they need. Tashauna Reed, CBC News, Toronto.
3: The government is introducing an update to its online privacy law. The bill includes standards to protect children's information online and new rules on how information can be collected, shared, and retained. AI Minister Evan Solomon says it's time for the laws to catch up to modern technology.
4: Canada's consumer privacy laws are 25 years old. They were written before the iPhone. It was a different time, before AI, before deepfakes. And because so much of our lives right now, especially our kids' lives, have been shaped by platforms, apps, and digital services, we're living in a different world.
3: The bill will also allow for companies to delete their data and crack down on surveillance pricing, where companies can change prices for customers based on tracking real-time demand. 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I'm Anand Ram. You can hear Your World Tonight on the CBC News app or wherever you get your podcasts. Politics and sport are intertwined this evening in Los Angeles. Iran takes on New Zealand at the FIFA Men's World Cup. When the U.S. launched its war on Iran, there were doubts the team would even play in this tournament. And the team's participation brings mixed feelings to Los Angeles's large Iranian diaspora. As Lindsay Duncombe reports, some will be cheering, others will be protesting.
5: It's Sunday morning and the players of Aria FC are up 2 goals. This is a senior men's league. All the players are older than 45. Most are Iranian American. Manager Nader Adeli is distracted, thinking about the World Cup.
6: I know, I've lived in the United States or abroad for 47 years now, but still the heart beats for Iran.
5: Adeli escaped the Islamic regime. He's protested Iran's government, but still, he will be cheering for Iran's national team. He knows not everyone feels that way.
6: They have said that, no, this is not the time to support. It just gives the legitimacy to Iran government. I don't care about that.
5: This match is not far from a neighborhood nicknamed Tarangelis. It's estimated more than 200,000 Iranian Americans live in and around L.A. Many fled after the Islamic Revolution in 1979.
7: I mean, the truth is that the Iranian American community is highly conflicted about this World Cup.
5: Reza Aslan is an Iranian American author, professor, and television host.
7: Because the national team is being explicitly used by the Iranian regime as a propaganda tool, there is a lot of confliction amongst a lot of Iranians about supporting the team, because if you're supporting the team, are you then supporting the regime?
5: Los Angeles has seen widespread anti-regime protests for months, and protesters are expected at, maybe even in, the stadium. They are upset FIFA won't let them wave the lion and sun flag, a symbol of the historic Iranian monarchy. Aslan expects disruptions.
7: I think it's inevitable that politics is going to insert itself in some form during these games.
5: If both the U.S. and Iran finish second in the group stage, the teams could play each other. Nader Adeli would like that.
6: So I believe that one day we will see this game. Football will bring a united world, and everybody will be happy.
5: Hope that the game he loves could help bring peace. Lindsay Duncombe, CBC News, Los Angeles.
3: Finally, tonight.
8: Hello, buddy. Hey, buddy. How are you? Hello.
3: That's Captain Jimmy Reed.

0: at the helm of his tour boat as a kayak with only a dog on board came into view just off the Farne Islands in England. He and his crewmate were responding to a call from the Coast Guard about a dog that was swept out to sea in an inflatable kayak. The odds were slim. Reed calculated the dog could be anywhere within a range of more than 5 million square meters. But about 40 minutes later, a happy resolution.
1: I made a noise that I haven't repeated since. I don't know where it came from. It was very high-pitched. It was just elation. Again, we were just really pessimistic about being able to even find the kayak, let alone the dog.
0: Initial attempts to pull Bruce, the German Shepherd, out of the water with a harness were unsuccessful, landing him in the water. Bruce was too tired to swim, so Reed's crewmate grabbed hold of his legs and pulled him aboard.
1: You can see he was shivering. He was obviously saturated because he'd just gone in the sea. So we wrapped him up. We've got towels for drying down the boats and that, so we just wrapped him in every towel we could find.
0: Bruce eventually warmed up and dried off inside the ship and remained on his best behavior.
2: How are you, buddy? You're the goodest of boys. We're going to keep you nice and warm, and then we'll get back down to the harbor, okay?
0: Bruce and his owner were reunited shortly after getting back to shore. Reed says he just did what anyone would do if given the chance.
1: The stars were aligned as far as us being in the right place at the right time, having that power free, and then just being able to arrive on site when we did.
0: Thanks for being with us. This has been Your World Tonight for Monday, June 15th. I'm Anand Ram. Good night.

0: This is a news update on CBC Radio 1, 89.3 FM, 990 AM. Good evening, I'm Julie Buckingham. At 628, it is 17 in downtown Winnipeg. Brandon is 19 and Thompson is at 11 degrees. Manitoba's police watchdog is updating an incident involving a Winnipeg officer. The Independent Investigations Unit was given video of an arrest from a citizen in February. The IIU says it showed a man being hit in the head or shoulder, grabbed by the hair, and forcefully put into a cruiser by the WPS member. The IIU's director says after reviewing all circumstances, the officer won't be charged and the matter is closed. RCMP say a man and woman from Winnipeg who were both 65 are dead after a motorcycle crash in the RM of St. Andrews. Mounties say the pair were on a bike with a group when it tried to turn from Breezy Point Road onto Highway 4. They collided with the pickup truck being driven by a 26-year-old who was not hurt. Police are still looking into the circumstances of the collision. Over 24 new transitional homes opening in Winnipeg. It is a partnership between all levels of government and a nonprofit developer. Standing Eagle and Morning Light will provide deeply affordable suites for women and children leaving violence. Sala Mitchell of the University of Winnipeg Community Renewal Corporation says they'll provide support for the tenants for up to 24 months. Your next local CBC News at 7.
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3: Hello, I'm Neil Kirksall.
4: Good evening, I'm Lisa Bryn Rundle, sitting in for Chris Howden. This is As It Happens. Tonight,
3: a force and a reckoning. Montreal police investigate their own amid allegations of racial profiling, discrimination, and violence. A community organizer tells us people should be shocked. But she is not surprised.
4: Offside, an Iranian-American football fanatic says he'll be in the stadium tonight in Los Angeles as Iran plays its first FIFA World Cup match, but he won't be cheering.
3: Deal breaker, while Donald Trump celebrates a ceasefire, a political scientist in Jerusalem tells us why Israelis from the left, right, and center are denouncing the agreement and the prime minister.
4: The Great Divide. A six-year-old in Windsor, Ontario, has been visiting the site of the Gordie Howe Bridge nearly every week, almost

0: entire life. And now he has a message for the powers that be.
1: National Anthem, 15 years after its release, a Bosnian band's satirical song about immigrating to the U.S., is now a soccer anthem. The band tells us why fans think the new version is pitch perfect.
0: And Radio Gaggle. A store owner in Halifax tells us she can't keep her dapper porch geese in stock thanks to an online revival of the replica bird trend. As it happens, the Monday edition, radio that appreciates a geese offering.

0: Montreal's police force is embroiled in controversy after allegations of coordinated racist and discriminatory behavior by officers in Montreal Nord. In a late-night news conference on Friday, Police Chief Fadi Daguerre announced that 16 officers from a patrol team based at Station 39 have been removed from their duties for allegedly racially profiling Black and Arab residents during street stops. Here's Police Chief Daguerre speaking to CBC's Daybreak Montreal earlier today.
1: To be honest with you, I don't have a clear answer now because I'm looking into the whole path. Before they were police officer, when they become police officer, they passed all the criteria. So what happened between when they left the academy and what happened for the last week? That's what I'm trying to find out, the whole history.
0: Montreal Police Chief Fadi Daguerre. Cassandra Exumé is the general coordinator of Hoodstock, a Black-led community organization in the neighborhood that has been raising concerns about systemic discrimination for years. We reached her in Montreal.
2: Cassandra, this is a lot for people there to process. Shock is one word that the borough mayor used to describe how she's feeling about this. What words would you use to describe it?
3: Shock wouldn't be one because we've been having or hearing these stories for years. I will say frustrated, really frustrated to kind of see the other side of a police brutality, to hear that they are using hair that they took from people and celebrating. That is awful and outrageous. And for me, that's how I'm feeling right now. Yeah. Not shocked, but frustrated about the full picture that we're having today.
2: What you're mentioning there is one of the allegations, one of the most disturbing. A source told our Radio Canada colleagues that officers were allegedly keeping people's hair, pieces of their locks in particular, as, quote, trophies. And what I hear from what you're saying there is that certainly there was this piece that people have felt marginalized and targeted and are experiencing this, but to see it laid out like this so clearly, these allegations are shaking people deeply.
3: You know, I'm in Montreal North right now. People are pretty much saying that was a regular Friday for us. I think it's more shocking for maybe people from the media, from the outside world, who are not living those injustices every day. But obviously it's disturbing, but sadly it's part of their reality. And what's shocking maybe for me as a community leader is, like I mentioned before, to have the full picture. It's really awful. And to kind of relive what I lived in 2020, you know, I was in Hoodstock since February 2020, and I was there just right after George Floyd and the movement and the media coverage that we had, and kind of having a hope that, okay, something's going to change. But to have the conversation again with you 6 years later, it's really discouraging, yeah.
2: How would you describe Montréal Nord to people who have not visited? You're not from there, but you've spent so much time working there. Obviously, you're very close to the community. So how would you describe it?
3: That's where I met my husband. He was living in Montréal Nord. When we met, he was a volunteer just like me at Hoodstock. So it's really a place where I found love, I found solidarity, I found a career and a job that I really love, that I feel I have a purpose with. For me, it's a neighborhood where every neighbor knows each other. They are taking care of each other. The work that community organizations are doing is incredible. We're doing a lot with nothing. And we're always begging for more money because our population are facing so many social inequalities.

0: qualities, but yet we're doing a lot with the leaves that we have. But the beauty of Montreal North cannot outshine also what we're hearing today. The fact that we have instances like the police who are targeting our youth and targeting people who are Black and who are from racialized community and are doing their best to kind of make them less than human. That's the reality that we're living with also.
1: The police chief pulled these officers from patrol duties. As we know, there's a criminal investigation underway. We'll play for you and our listeners a little bit more of what the chief told Daybreak Coast, our colleague Sean Henry, this morning.
2: To be honest with you, what we did Friday night to dismantle the whole group never happened in the history of this SPVM. So we are showing that we are very serious about our engagement, and there's going to be consequences. So there's some part of them are discouraged, and the other part is like, okay, finally, something's happening.
1: Does it feel to you, Cassandra, that finally something is happening, that the work you and others have done, that there's a change now?
0: I will say that if there's a complete end to the process, if there's a full independent investigation where we'll have a transparency, because for me, that's just the first step, because what I've learned and from my understanding, some officers can go back to maybe not be close to the community, but still keep their job. And for me, that's unacceptable. So I will talk about hope when the whole story will be completely shown and when more stories will come out, not only from the PDQ 39, but from other, from the whole SPVM. Mm-hmm. And also when justice will be really served, because while I was walking outside, I was talking with other people who are saying, well, we're afraid to speak out. So for me, hope is a big word. Yeah. I will wait for the full process to be done. Yeah.
1: And the fact that according to our colleagues reporting that this investigation, you know, in part is coming now because of internal reports from other police officers. The fact that the borough mayor, Christine Black, was quite emotional when she spoke about this as well. Some of that might feel different to people watching, because we don't usually hear about that kind of internal reporting or seeing politicians get emotional. Does that suggest to you that this time might be different?
0: I think emotions are just a start. We're looking for action, because we can cry, but if there's no action and full-on accountability and responsibility behind those emotions, for me, it's just pretty much noise. I was there during the weekend. I'm here today. People are doing their life like they youth when they're to their school, and people are talking and walking and driving. For them, it's really just, like I said, their reality. For us as community leader, we're talking about the fact that the police cannot investigate on the police. We need independent investigation. We need to recognize the fact that there are social inequalities that are related to economic inequalities. And if we're not taking care of those issues, the result is that people like the police officers have more power than the community. Those are the same thing that we've been saying for almost 20 years.
1: Cassandra, I'm very glad we could speak. Thank you for this.
0: Same here. Thank you very much.
3: Cassandra Exumé is the general coordinator of Hoodstock, a Black-led community organization in Montréal-Nord. That's where we reached her.

0: Donald Trump is taking a victory lap, basking in praise from fellow Republicans for finally ending the war in Iran. He seemed less keen on talking about the war's toll in lives, dollars, and diplomacy. The framework agreement between the U.S. and Iran hasn't been officially released, but reportedly calls for hostilities to end and, crucially, reopening the Strait of Hormuz to shipping. For Israel, the main U.S. partner in the war, reaction has been far from positive. Benjamin Netanyahu's own supporters denounced the deal, and many on the right urged the prime minister to continue the country's military action in Lebanon. Gael Tashir is a political scientist at Hebrew University. We reached her in Jerusalem.
1: Gael, in a nutshell, how would you describe to our listeners

0: people across Israel are feeling about this deal?
1: This deal comes to Israelis as a colossal disaster, really, because Netanyahu promised four very precise promises coming from the conflict between Israel and Iran, and none of them was actually achieved. So Israelis see that as a disaster.
0: And it's notable that it's coming across the political spectrum. But let's start with on the right. Even members of Netanyahu's own coalition are upset about this. What do you make of that?
1: So Netanyahu just had a speech to the citizens of Israel mm-hmm. in which he tried to portray the deal with Iran as a great success. The cleavage between the way that he presented it on camera and between how Israelis actually experience the deal, I think tells us a lot. And in a nutshell, what Netanyahu is saying tonight is that he has no idea how the agreement between the U.S. And Iran is going to look like, but he presents himself as the leader of Israel that took it away from colossal extermination by nuclear bombs from mm-hmm. Iran. And of course, this way of presenting it says to Israelis that Netanyahu is not actually telling the truth to the Israeli people.
0: Some of the things, just to let our listeners know, and the speech just happened, he said that he and the U.S. president sometimes don't see eye to eye, and that even with this deal, quote, Iran will not have nuclear weapons, unquote. There were other things he said as well, but if the intended effect was to shore up his base and convince them that everything is all right, or as he intended it would be in the aftermath of this conflict, did it work?
1: There's a great distinction between his own media, in which he will probably come out as the great leader, and the main public media in Israel, which sees embarrassingly the lies that Netanyahu actually told in his speech today. He sees himself as the savior of Israelis from a nuclear disaster, while at the same time he's saying that he does not even know the details of the Trump deal with Iran. So this gap actually tells us that there is a problem. And the point that you raised, that Netanyahu says about himself that his relationship with Trump are great relationship, is the weakest point in his argument, because we know that Trump went publicly saying very degrading things about Netanyahu, and Netanyahu tried to basically explain this gap. But I think, you know, listening to what Trump was saying, it's clear that the relationship are at a low point.
0: Given that specific part of that relationship, you know, when we hear Netanyahu talking about military action in Lebanon in this latest speech, saying troops are going to remain in what Israel calls, quote, security zones there. There were new strikes on Lebanon, rockets and drones fired at Israeli forces by Hezbollah as well. So how long do you think that can continue if that is the state of the relationship between Israel and the U.S. right now, or its leaders at least?
1: I think Israel is at a crossroad, and I think Netanyahu has to make a decision, because it could turn a corner and go with President Trump into different set of relationship between Israel and its neighbors. Given that Netanyahu's coalition is very, very extremist, it may be the case that his political survival is going to come in the way of that, and not enable a different path of peace between Israel and Lebanon. And also because Netanyahu himself is under trial and he has to remain a prime minister, it may mean that he's going to choose not the path of peace, but the path of continuous war.
0: How do you see this being resolved, these conflicts, ultimately?
1: I think that Trump has moved away from the military campaign against Iran, which could have been solved in a kind of a new Middle Eastern deal with the Gulf states and

0: Israel to an economic kind of campaign, and his interest is in the economy and the oil prices. So I think Trump is going to lose interest unless he can try to gain some sort of peace agreement between Israel and Lebanon. And I think, again, this might be some sort of opening gate for Netanyahu to change the route that he was leading Israel so far. And since we have elections coming up in Israel, he may try to follow this path and to try to gain some sort of normalization with the Lebanese government, which is against the Hezbollah terrorist organization. And that could show some sort of future to Israel and its neighbors.
1: I wanted to ask you about that fall election. What kind of a challenge is he going to be facing given the moment we're in right now?
0: You know, Netanyahu had a set plan for this election. He was supposed to have a very quick and resounding win over Iran with the U.S., and then have Trump endorse his election, and then have an early election in which he wins. It failed miserably because the campaign in with Iran actually deteriorated. Trump is now crossed with Netanyahu, and therefore Netanyahu is at his weakest political point ever in Israeli elections. But what is clear is that Netanyahu understands that he is at the weakest point, and he tries to retell the narrative of what happened between Israel and Iran as a narrative of a win. As it stands now, Netanyahu is not going to win the next election, and this is going to be the last term of Netanyahu.
1: Gail, I appreciate this. Thank you.
0: Sure, thank you.
2: Gail Talshir is a political scientist at Hebrew University. She was in Jerusalem.

On Thursday, Bosnia and Herzegovina will play its second match of the FIFA World Cup. And as the team meets Switzerland on the pitch in Los Angeles, soccer fans will hear the country's national anthem play inside the stadium. But another song has made its way into the Bosnian zeitgeist too, becoming the unofficial anthem for the World Cup.

0: That's I Am From Bosnia, Take Me to United States by the Bosnian band Dubioza Kolektiv. The song is a remake of their 2011 hit, USA. In a matter of weeks, it's racked up almost 3 million views and can be heard in Bosnian pubs and on the streets during the World Cup. Brano Jakubovic and Vedran Mojagic are founding members of the band. We reached them in Sarajevo.
1: Vedran, when you and the band put out the song in its original form 15 years ago now, did you ever imagine you would be talking about it as a connection to the World Cup?
2: Actually, no. We had no idea and no plan. Even though some of the people accuse us that we have some prophetic things in our songs, and that we somehow, like Simpsons, managed to get the future right. So we didn't have any clue that 15 years later the song will have its second incarnation in this football context.
1: And Brano, how did it come to have the second incarnation? What changed?
3: It had nothing to do with us, basically. It was just football and football fans. During the game against Wales in Cardiff, this group of hardcore football fans from Bosnia, they just made this big banner and show it on the game, and it said, "I am from Bosnia, take me to America."

0: Rickard, they just use it as a joke for the audience and for the players, because nobody really kind of hoped that we'll be on the World Cup, because after Wales we had big Italy to win, so it was kind of, you know, semi-Bosnian dark humor joke.
1: So basically, we recorded it with mobile phone and just put it on social networks that exact moment with the song underneath, and it went viral from there.
2: So it exploded.
1: From that moment on, we don't have any clue how it ended up in this moment.
0: No, actually, the important thing is that Bosnia won that game, so everybody was kind of in some kind of ecstasy, and it just they just pick up the song and this video, and it went completely mental from that moment.
1: Yeah, it ended up after the Italy game. It ended up like with football players crashing the press conference of the manager Barbaries, singing this song, and they took him out, and they sang the song in the bus on the way to this big open air celebration
0: Celebration.
1: with tens of thousands of people who were also singing this song. So it basically became an anthem before, like, we knew it was
2: Yeah,
1: happening.
2: an accidental anthem that started as an anthem about something else. So, Vedran, back in 2011, what was your intent, the band's intent, when you first released USA?
1: But it's like we like to play with stereotypes a lot. And this was the very stereotypical and satirical take on immigration and migration. Because Bosnia is like the country of, in this moment, one of the biggest country of immigrants, because like half of the population lives abroad, either for economic reasons or as they left as war refugees in the 90s. So it is just like very naive story of the guy from the Balkans who is having his vision of American dream, and he wants to escape the awful reality of his home country and have like beautiful life somewhere else. And during the course of the song, he realized that grass is not greener in the neighbor's courtyard, and that there is no place like motherland. So he turns back and goes back home. So this was the original intent.
2: So then this new version of the song, obviously, it focuses heavily on football or soccer, and one goal in particular that lets us into how fans still feel. This was a 2014 goal. You scored against Nigeria. It was ruled offside. Bosnia loses that match. The fact that it's still in there in the song.
0: Yeah, that's this that what happened in Brazil that year, and this particular non-existing offside, I have to say again, it's kind of national trauma here, so we have to put it in a song and kind of heal that wound forever. But I want to come back to the original song, because I think original song is now more precise than 15 years ago, because right now there is a lot of Bosnians actually coming from states back home, because, you know, it just gets worse and worse every year for them because of the new administration there. So I think today song is more on point than 15 years ago.
2: How did you both feel about the match with Canada and the team's chances this World Cup?
1: I mean, it was big psychological pressure just watching the game, and I can imagine how the players felt on the field.
0: I don't know. For me, it was very important that there was no non-existing offsides. That's the
2: Yes.
0: only thing
2: That was an achievement.
0: that
2: It's true. And we've watched that video. I think everyone's in agreement, is in agreement.
1: Yeah, but now with these referees, with the RoboCop technology, there's no way that offside gonna be non-existent.
2: What
0: There
2: are
0: is, because if you watch the Switzerland game, you could see the same thing.
2: That's what are your hopes for the song now?
0: Our song is out of our hands and out of our control. Basically, doesn't belong to us anymore. This is the dream come true for every musician, that your song becomes something else and kind of, you know, people's song. So we don't even have a clue, because there is possibility that our team will go to the second round, which would be equal for us as a winning the World Cup. So if this happened, I mean, I don't know. I cannot even imagine what will happen in our home country.
2: Brano, Vedran, a pleasure speaking with you.

0: you both. Thank you.
1: Thank you
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3: Brano Jakubovic and Vedran Mojegic are members of the band Dubioza Collective. 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Hi.

0: That was I Am From Bosnia, Take Me to United States by Dubioza Collective.
1: We're going to take a short break now. When we return, people in Windsor and Detroit have all been waiting a long time for the Gordie Howe International Bridge to open. But for one young Windsorite, that wait has lasted the better part of his entire life.
0: And keeping us all goosing, we speak with a retailer in Halifax who says she's hard-pressed to keep up with demand for a newly popular lawn ornament known as the porch goose. Stay tuned. I'm Lisa Brin Rundle.
1: And I'm Neil Cooksall.

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0: The CBC News is next. Coming up in an hour, it's Ideas with Nala Ayed.
2: Homosexuality is a crime in more than half of African countries. New laws in some states make it illegal for anyone to even advocate for LGBTQ rights. What's the best route to change? Coming up on Ideas.
3: This is CBC News. In downtown Winnipeg, it's 7 o'clock. We've got some sun, and it is 17 degrees. Those showers and thunderstorms clearing out overnight, the low of 8 degrees. An Ontario man facing a slew of charges in connections with threatening a Winnipeg business. As the CBC's Donna Lee tells us, he's also accused of killing a woman outside of Ottawa.
4: The unusual case began in early May. OPP say a 61-year-old woman was the victim of a homicide in a town west of the nation's capital. While investigating, it uncovered possible threats to a business in downtown Winnipeg, which police would not name. Days later, officers here were told a suspect wanted in the case may be in the city. He was arrested in the Unicity area. A shotgun, other weapons, and three jerry cans of gas were found. A 52-year-old Sudbury